0: each year. That is the bottom line. We have antitrust laws and merger controls for a reason. Because competition is the lifeblood of a healthy and vibrant economy. Competition pushes companies to produce their best work, to innovate, and to offer fair and reasonable prices. Competition ensures that companies succeed based on what they put in the market, not based on backdoor deals. History has shown that consolidation in markets at the center of American economic life does not serve our economy, our consumers, or competition. Instead, it leads to increased unaffordability, a loss of good-paying job opportunities, and fewer choices for consumers. It gives too few too much power. Antitrust enforcement is democracy's check on oligarchy, a check on wealthy businesses seeking to game the system and cheat to knock out competition for their own gain, trampling over consumers, workers, and our free market as they go. Antitrust enforcement is a check on billionaires currying favor with the president so he'll do their bidding. A check on a president who's trying to handpick winners and losers, bypassing the law and the meritocracy that makes our economy thrive. It's a check on the elite few who think they're above the law when they're not. No one is. No company is.
1: California Attorney General Rob Bonta, a Democrat, news conference in Los Angeles.
0: If you need proof that antitrust enforcement supports a healthy economy, just look right here at California. We've got some of the strongest antitrust and consumer protections on the books. Protections we're not afraid to uphold, not afraid to enforce. And we are the fourth largest economy in the world, home to more Fortune 500 companies than any other state, and home to nearly two-thirds of all U.S. venture capital investment. That, folks, is no accident. Americans deserve fair prices. Americans deserve a fair market, not a rigged market. They deserve to know they're not being cheated by corporations that break the law and take advantage of workers and consumers to fill their coffers. We're here to make that a reality for Californians and for Americans. As Attorney General, I'm committed to leveling the playing field and ensuring that all Californians, all Americans can participate in and benefit from a vibrant economy, not just sons of billionaires, CEOs, and shareholders. This deal, proposed deal, has been the hot topic in Hollywood since it first came on the scene. Understandably so. The film and entertainment industry is deeply ingrained in our state history and in our state's identity. But beyond that, it's also a critical sector of California's economy, a critical employer, and a critical vehicle for people to speak truth to power. This merger will mean fewer journalists informing the electorate. It'll mean fewer opportunities for Americans to hear the full breadth of information and opinions on a subject and then come to their own conclusions. It'll mean fewer documentarians, filmmakers, showrunners, producers, writers, and artists shedding light on important stories that too often go untold. It'll mean fewer shots for the next generation to break in. That is a death knell for the film and TV industry. And, yes, for our democracy. When this merger came to light, I gave my word that we'd give it a thorough review and that we'd take action if what we found was unlawful. Today we are. Today we're standing up for a free and fair market, not a rigged market, because America has no kings in government or the economy. Before I open it up to questions, I want to again acknowledge the incredible members of my team who've put so much of their time and energy into this lawsuit. They do not do it for the limelight, but I'm going to shine it on them anyway, because they deserve the recognition. Daniel Ambar, Winston Chen, Matthew Delgado, Nicole Gordon, Jennifer Hain, Ashley Kaplan, Casey Kovarik, Divya Rao, Colin Weaver, Rika Mortimer, Laura Namba, Annette Good-Parker, Michelle Diaz-Sandoval, Natalie Manzo, Brett Nakamura, and Paula Blizzard, and Ellie Bloom. I'm proud to serve alongside each and every one of them. With that, I am happy to take your questions.
1: California's Attorney General, Democrat Rob Bonta, news conference in L.A. on the lawsuit he and a dozen other states filed to try to block the Paramount Warner Brothers Discovery merger.
0: Yes, sir.
2: Costing California more jobs and investment than if the merger just went through. What's your response to that?
0: We heard that claim yesterday for the first time, and honestly, it seemed like a last-ditch effort to try to blackmail my office and the attorneys general into allowing an illegal deal, an illegal merger to go through. And we can't do that, of course. I have a duty, I have an obligation to enforce the law, antitrust law, the rule of law, is good for business. We support businesses. We are pro-business, pro-businesses that follow the law. If your business plan involves breaking the law, it's not a very good business plan. And so it's important that we have rules of the road, that we have an economy that has guardrails where you can't cheat, you can't engage in anti-competitive conduct, you can't be a monopoly. And that's what we're doing here. It's fair. It's firm. It's based on the facts. It's based on the law. It's unfortunate that that claim is being made at this point. Of course, we welcome and have welcomed for years businesses that follow the law to found here, to start here, to grow here, to thrive here, to help build our economy to what it is, the fourth largest economy in the world. I think a legally compliant Paramount and legally compliant Warner Brothers can and will continue to thrive here in California, but there is no negotiating on the legal compliance part. You got to follow the law. I think that's very uncontroversial. I think it's very controversial to suggest that you can break the law here in California, whether you're a business or otherwise. The laws are there to be followed. Antitrust law is the law of California and of the federal government and the United States, and we're enforcing it here.
3: Two quick ones. One, you sort of hinted at in your remarks, but I wanted to flesh it out a little more. I gather you and the other AGs have a sense that Washington and the DOJ has kind of dropped the ball on antitrust enforcement. And two, just wondering, is there any insights you can give us on discussions you may have had with Paramount looking for concessions that would have given you a sense that you could let this go through? Was there any sort of light on that road or no?
0: Let me answer your first question first. The Trump administration has absolutely dropped the ball, worse than dropping the ball. It would be better if they just did nothing. They're definitely doing nothing, but also they're affirmatively making things worse. They are greenlighting deals that their own antitrust section at the U.S. DOJ knows and believes are unlawful, and they're overriding them in the White House with political decisions. Sometimes high-paid lobbyists associated with the Trump administration are involved, see HPE Juniper, and we're challenging that deal. We think that the United States Department of Justice's performance in Ticketmaster Live Nation was shameful. They agreed to a slap on the wrist sweetheart deal. And Trump barked orders at Brendan Carr to push through Nexstar Tegna. That is presumptively illegal, that deal. And we already have a preliminary injunction in that case. So if you look at the body of work of this federal administration, they are not just missing in action. They are making things worse for Americans. And remember, this is a president who said he doesn't think, he likes the inflation. He doesn't think about the affordability challenges of Americans. That is obvious in how he is performing in this antitrust space, which has long been, for both Republican administrations and Democratic administrations, a area where partisanship sort of falls by the wayside and we all commit to a free and fair economy, not a rigged economy. Trump is pro-rigged economy. And so our role is more important, given that not just his absence, but his affirmative doing of harm in this space. With respect to discussions, I'm sure you know settlement, any proposed settlement discussions, potential to settlement discussions or actual settlement discussions, should there be any, are confidential, so we can't discuss them. But I have often said I prefer and are very open to solving problems in the boardroom as opposed to the courtroom. We looked hard at this case, the facts, the law, the impact on Americans, on price, on quality, on competition, on choice, and all arrows pointed in one direction, which is we felt absolutely compelled and obligated under the law and the facts to file the lawsuit that we're filing today.
1: California Attorney General Rob Bonta, news conference in Los Angeles.
0: Hi.
4: Attorney General Bonta, Don Chimoros, News Reuters. Talk about the Trump administration and its negligence and enforcing anti-trust. And yet, all the attorney general who are party of this in this initial suit are Democrats. How do you answer the criticism that is likely to be heard that this, too, is a political maneuver on the part of your office and that of the other Democratic agents?
0: I think there have been Republican attorneys general that have been critical of this proposed deal. It's unfortunate that they have not joined us in this case. It's not too late. If Republican AGs want to join the 12 attorneys general who have brought this case, please reach out to us. Ticketmaster Live Nation was a broad bipartisan coalition, as you know. I was on phone calls with the Texas AG's office, with the Utah AG's office, Indiana AG's office. That's how antitrust enforcement should work. Nexstar Tegna is bipartisan as well. So the body of work that we've been involved in has mostly been bipartisan. Today's, at least as the time of filing, who knows who will join in the future. Nexstar Tegna, we had some Republican states join, not at the moment of filing, but in the period of time after. The filing with just Democratic AGs as of today is the rarity, is the exception. Usually this is bipartisan state AGs. So who knows what the future will hold? And what I say to the criticism is I received that same criticism with the 70-plus lawsuits that we brought against the Trump administration. And I say, look at the results. We have won over 80% of the time. We protected $200 billion worth of funding that Trump unlawfully, unconstitutionally tried to strip away from California. We pushed out the unlawfully deployed National Guard. We struck down unlawful tariffs. Prop 50 has been upheld. These are lawsuits based on the facts and the law. Our winning record shows that in the Trump lawsuits. Our winning record shows that in our antitrust actions, whether it be our Amazon case, Nexstar Tegna, Ticketmaster Live Nation, and I believe Paramount Warner Brothers. We will be successful. We bring cases when we think we will win, when we think the facts and the law are on our side. In all those cases where we've prevailed, either finally or preliminarily, we thought we had the law and the facts on our side. We think that here as well. So I understand the criticism, but I say we bring cases based on facts and the law. This is another example of that.
3: There was a report, I think it was in Puck, that CNN was maybe an asking price for you to get off CNN. Obviously, CNN is not mentioned in the suit beyond your concerns about cable industry, the force of the company. Were there those concerns? And if so, what made you not go down that road?
0: A divestiture of CNN?
3: Yes.
0: I heard that for the first time in the report. So You know, the gossip machine is on overdrive right now. People are saying things that have no relationship to the facts, to the truth. Everyone wants to comment on what's happening or what they want to happen or what they think should happen. Maybe it's on purpose to lob in some sort of strategic bombs into this process, or maybe it's because they think they know but they don't really know. I'll say I learned about that for the first time in that article, and that's not the first time in this case or others where the press reporting has not been aligned with the truth or the facts. So I accept that as a part of the job, but that was in a report, and I don't know where it came from.
3: And then just on the streaming consolidation of this deal, Paramount, HBO Max, that's not something, I mean, I'm sure it's a concern, but you know, your focus is really on theatrical cable. Was the decision that the streaming business is between Netflix, Disney, and Amazon very competitive at the moment, so there's less concern about potential harm on that front in this deal?
0: You know, as I mentioned, we look at the facts and the law, and these are highly diversified companies that operate in many markets. And we did a thorough investigation of the different markets. And our complaint focuses on the three that we've discussed, the widespread theatrical release, the top-grossing theatrical release, and licensing of cable channels to cable companies. So we think we have very strong cases based on our analysis. They are presumptively illegal on the market concentration index. That courts rely on. So our analysis of the facts and law brought us to these markets, not others.
4: Could you speak specifically
0: to the market, in each of these cases, what do your own research suggest? The things that you'd expect. Prices to go up. So whose prices? The prices for everyday Californians and Americans who subscribe to a cable company or a satellite company. You know, Dish Network, DirecTV, Comcast, Xfinity, AT&T, Cox, whatever. Your cable bill is going to go up because those cable companies that distribute the channels will have less negotiating power when negotiating with a merged Warner Brothers Paramount that have 50 of the most sought-after cable channels in the country. They will dictate terms. They will dictate prices. They will raise your prices.
1: California Attorney General, Democrat Rob Bonta.
0: A theatrical release. The theaters who distributed the films, who show the films, will have less negotiating power. Paramount Warner Brothers, rather than competing with one another, will be a merged company that will dictate the terms with theaters. And prices will go up to see movies. Pure and simple. And your experience, while your prices go up, your experience will erode. The screens will be worse. The seating will be worse. The concessions will be worse. Higher prices, lower quality. That's what consolidation has shown to prove in the past across many industries, across a lot of time. That's what our analysis showed would happen here as well.
3: Thank you, Daniel. Have you in your office?
0: Sorry, I'll come to you. Let's go here, then here. I'm sure Paramount and Warner Brothers are going to say a lot of things based on this lawsuit. We have spoken very clearly, precisely in 39 pages of a complaint, laying it out chapter and verse, what the market is, how we define them, what the geographic market is, what the data shows. We were involved in an investigation for 6 months where we sought out, reviewed, material, sometimes confidential material. You'll see that we have redactions in our complaint to honor the confidential nature, at least for now, until there's a potential motion in front of a judge to unredact that material. And we've set forth chapter and verse. Do I think Paramount Warner Brothers is going to say, yeah, you're right on everything? Of course not. I mean, I've been around. I've been in many lawsuits, high-stakes lawsuits. I think you're going to see a lot of deflection, denial, misrepresentation, good faith, disagreement, and everything else in between. So the statement that you've just shared from the defendants in this case does not surprise me, but we stand on our complaint, which sets forth the markets, the presumptively illegal competition in those markets, and the presumptive unlawfulness, therefore, of this proposed merger. Of course, we have situational awareness around what's happening across the globe, including in the EU. We've been monitoring closely. We do have points of contact and communication we need to for our work, including antitrust work that has a global component to it. So we're aware, we're monitoring, we're observing, we're reviewing. And I will also say this, their market's different than our market. So just because they come to a certain decision or conclusion doesn't mean that we necessarily should come to the same decision or conclusion. Each analysis is independent. It's market-specific. It's geographic market-specific. We are in completely different geographic markets. And so, yes, we're aware. Yes, we've had some degree of competition, communication. And that situational awareness is a part of a broader context. But we look at our case, the markets we're looking at, the geographic market that we're in making our decision, which led us to filing the complaint today.
1: California's Attorney General, Democrat Rob Bonta, news conference in Los Angeles on the lawsuit against the Paramount Warner Brothers Discovery merger.
5: Has your office been briefed on the
0: Lineage
5: warehouse fire and the aftermath of that?
0: We have. We're monitoring closely. And I will say that local law enforcement is the lead law enforcement agency here, so if you have questions, concerns, I want to refer you to them. But of course, because it's such a significant event, I've had quite a bit of outreach. My team's been looking at it closely. We're monitoring, and we're available should it come a need from our office to take a more prominent role. But again, local law enforcement is taking the lead.
5: Is there any circumstance that you see would warrant an investigation from you, like
0: I guess I'll say it's always possible. I don't want to speculate on what could emerge or may emerge in the future. But we monitor things for a reason in case something does emerge that requires us to have a more direct role in that event. So we're monitoring the warehouse fire, and we'll determine what happens next based on the facts as they evolve. Thank you. Any other questions? Thank you all for coming. Appreciate it.
6: There's this ticking fee aspect to the deal.
0: Yeah.
6: There was a report suggesting, I guess, if the states were to lose, but the deal was delayed and Paramount had to pay their shareholders this penalty fee, that ultimately the states could be made liable for that. What's your understanding of that? Is that an accurate take or not?
0: I don't think that's an accurate take. I think Paramount, as I understand it, negotiated that payment scheme. It was their own negotiation. We had nothing to do with it. They decided that they would agree to it, that they would make the payments based on what they negotiated and agreed to. And to suggest that California would somehow, or taxpayers would pay for what Paramount agreed to pay, seems blatantly untrue. And so, again, you know, we're going to see things like that come up. They're going to leave California. Taxpayers are going to have to pay. I encourage people. And that's what this case is about, is a diversity of different perspectives to get to the truth. And so maybe review some other perspectives, maybe consider my perspective as well. But I don't think that's an accurate take about taxpayers being on the hook for anything. I think Paramount's on the hook based on their own agreement.
6: All right, one more question.
0: Yeah.
6: Can you speak to any additional counsel that's been brought in on this case outside your office? And also, do you know the sense of the cost of this litigation? I know it's only just begun, but other figures you can share.
0: Yeah. So a sort of general rule of thumb, sometimes higher, sometimes lower, about an antitrust case is it takes 20 attorneys to successfully bring in an antitrust case from the prosecuting side, the plaintiff side, here, my side, the attorneys general, and $20 million. And if that sounds high, because it's high, these are expensive cases, particularly so. They require experts, economists, to review the markets and to do the analysis. They usually on the other side, like here, there's an army of high-powered private attorneys. I think they've hired 7 different law firms for this lawsuit. And so, to your other question, yes, we have engaged outside counsel, the Milbank firm, to assist us. They will follow our direction, our guidance, our lead. But this is a place where we need the firepower, the resources, the ability to advance this case on behalf of consumers, a free marketplace, the rule of law. And in this case, I'll say unlike Amazon, where we're bringing that case on our own without outside counsel, we felt it was prudent and appropriate to engage outside counsel, and we have. Correct. It's for the case.
3: Yes.
0: So, usually 20 million, 20 attorneys for a significant antitrust lawsuit. Any other last-minute questions? All right, thank you all for joining. Appreciate it.
1: California Attorney General Rob Bonta, a Democrat, news conference in Los Angeles, announcing a lawsuit that he filed along with a coalition of 12 states opposing Paramount's $110 billion acquisition of Time Warner Brothers Discovery. Several U.S. senators on the Senate floor paid tribute to Senator Lindsey Graham, Republican of South Carolina, who has passed away at the age of 71. First, Senator Chuck Grassley, Republican from Iowa, the Senate President pro tem.
7: It's sad day for all of us in the Senate, and particularly those that are very, very close to Lindsey Graham, and that would be most senators and obviously his staff. So I'd like to take a moment to honor the life of our fellow senator, Lindsey Graham. We were shocked by the sad news yesterday of his untimely death. Senator Graham was a devoted public servant. Through his military service as a colonel in the U.S. Air Force and Air National Guard, as well as being elected to office continually since 1992. Senator Graham was a very forceful and quick-witted presence in every room that he entered. His warm nature made everyone his friend, and I feel blessed to be one of them. A few feet from right here is the Senate cloakroom. Frequently, Senator Graham would hold court there, and in holding court, he was making every senator laugh, no matter what the challenge we were dealing with on that particular day. He was infectious in the way he told a story. And, of course, there was always a punchline. I was no stranger to being the butt of his jokes. Senator Graham loved to tell people how frugal I was, and if I were ever to open my billfold, dust and moss would come out of it. I don't know how many times I've heard that. Senator Graham always brought a smile to your face and levity to the halls of Congress. Senator Graham was no stranger to my home state of Iowa, as its first in the nation for presidential elections in the year 2016, when he announced he was going to run for president. I had the privilege of showing him around a time or two during his campaign for president, and he was a fan of the good people of my state of Iowa, identifying with our shared values of hard work, of faith, and genuine care for one another. I also work closely with Senator Graham on the Senate budget and judiciary committees, and we worked together for decades. He was a coveted ally on legislation, and as chairman of those committees, he was always fair and he was always productive. From Supreme Court confirmations to criminal justice reform and border security, having Senator Graham in your corner was a great asset. He will be remembered for his many accomplishments as a national figure for the Republican Party. Senator Graham deeply loved his country. He was a bold leader, an impassioned national security hawk. He spoke his mind, as we all know, and we all know that he had the capability and the desire to work across the aisle. He was at the center of some of the most famous deal-making groups in the past 30 years. He loved the Senate as an institution, and his hardworking staff was like family to him. Most importantly, he dutifully served the people of South Carolina, and his roots ran strong through him every day of his life. Barbara and I are praying for Senator Graham's family as we all grapple with the loss of the great man. And I think we can show our appreciation for the hard work, as just 2 days before he passed, he was in Ukraine meeting with Zelensky, and he was announcing that he was going to move forward some very important legislation, putting additional sanctions on Russia because of their invasion of Ukraine. And I think we can show our gratitude and appreciation of Senator Graham by moving that legislation forward. I yield the floor and suggest the absence of a quorum.
1: Senator Chuck Grassley, Republican from Iowa, the Senate President pro tem on the Senate floor. Also paying tribute to the late Senator Lindsey Graham, Republican from South Carolina, the Senate Majority Leader John Thune, Republican from South Dakota.
8: Mr. President, I come to the floor today with a heavy heart. I look to my right, and I see a desk, which we in the Senate refer to and know as the John Calhoun desk. It's covered with a black shroud, and on that top of that shroud is a bowl of white roses. That, Mr. President, is Lindsey Graham's desk. It's difficult to believe that Lindsey Graham is no longer here with us, that we won't run into him at a media day or share a joke with him at this afternoon's vote. The halls of the Senate already feel empty without him. And I know I'm not alone in that feeling. He was a friend to so many of us on both sides of the aisle. I know that I'm not the only one who finds it difficult to imagine the Senate without Lindsey Graham. Mr. President, the events of Lindsey's life have been well documented over the past couple of days. His humble beginnings in South Carolina, sharing a single room with the rest of his family behind his family's bar. His guardianship of his younger sister, Darlene, after the untimely death of their parents. His long service in the Air Force, the South Carolina Air National Guard, and the Air Force Reserve. His career in politics, first as a member of the South Carolina House of Representatives, then as a member of the U.S. House of Representatives, where I served with him for 6 years, and then in the Senate, where he was just completing his fourth term. In the Senate, Lindsey distinguished himself as a staunch conservative and a fierce advocate for South Carolina, but also as someone who was willing to work across the aisle to find common ground and to reach solutions. A lawyer by trade, he serves as chairman of the Senate Judiciary Committee from 2019 to 2021, where he helped confirm a Supreme Court justice and numerous federal judges, the kind of judges who believe in

0: and he died with his boots on, having just returned from a trip to Ukraine, his 10th. He believed fiercely in the importance of a strong national defense, in ensuring that our country and our military men and women were always prepared to deter and defeat any threat. But while there was always a lot made of his support for American hard power, he was also a big believer in the use of soft power. Economic, diplomatic, and political solutions to the world's problems. I was fortunate to travel with him all over the world, including to Israel after Hamas's October 7th attack. And I saw firsthand the work that he did to promote American security and the security of freedom-loving peoples around the globe. And of course, I don't need to tell anyone in this body that Lindsay was fearless in his commitment to the causes that he espoused. It didn't matter to him whether he would catch flack on an issue. He was undaunted by the politics if he believed he was right on the principle. Senator, warrior, patriot, statesman. Words that we've written about Lindsay. But for me, most of all, Mr. President, he was my friend. Without friends, Aristotle said, no one would choose to live, although he had all other goods.
1: The Senate Majority Leader, John Thune.
0: To count the ways in which Lindsay's friendship made this job richer and its burdens lighter. Lindsay was as loyal as they come and a trusted advisor. I could always rely on him for straight-talking advice. He never minced words or pulled punches. I could also rely on him for a steady flow of humor and encouragement. He always could make me laugh. Always. In the last couple of years, he came to South Dakota twice, and twice we sat on the deck and watched the sun go down on Lake Oahe. A familiar scene to me, but new to him. And as the stars came out, you could see the Milky Way overhead, and you could hear coyotes howling and rooster pheasants cackling down below. Lindsay's wit punctuated all of it. And I will cherish those memories for a long time to come. Mr. President, if there is any light to be found in this grief, it is this. That as a Christian like Lindsay, I know that death is not the end. The Apostle Paul writes, and I quote, "Brothers and sisters, we do not want you to be uninformed about those who sleep in death, so that you do not grieve like the rest of mankind who have no hope. For we believe that Jesus died and rose again. And so we believe that God will bring with Jesus those who have fallen asleep in him." End quote. Or as another Graham once put it, and I quote, "Someday you will read or hear that Billy Graham is dead. Don't you believe a word of it. I shall be more alive than I am now. I will just have changed my address. I have gone into the presence of God." End quote. I will miss Lindsay's friendship, Mr. President, more than I can say. We pray for his staff and for his family, whom he loved dearly and who loved him dearly in return. But I am comforted by the knowledge that in the end, he has just changed his address. And that one day, Mr. President, we will laugh together again. Mr. President, I yield the floor.
1: Senator John Thune, Republican from South Dakota. The

0: Majority Leader on the Senate floor. Also paying tribute to Senator Lindsey Graham, Republican from South Carolina, who has just passed away. Senator Dick Durbin, Democrat from Illinois, the minority whip.
1: Mr. President, last week I joined several of my colleagues from the Senate and the House at the NATO summit in Ankara, Turkey. It was an historic meeting in terms of the future of NATO and the future of Ukraine and so many other issues that relate to that critical and important alliance. Last Wednesday, we had a dinner hosted by the U.S. Ambassador to Turkey, Tom Barrack. There must have been 50 or 60 people there, all shared the concerns of the summit conference. Among them were members of Congress, Turkish leaders, and representatives of other countries around the world who'd come to that famous summit. At the heart of that dinner was my colleague and friend, Senator Lindsey Graham. When I arrived that night, it was no surprise that he had been there before me and had been working the crowd, speaking to each and every person who was there, business leader, political leader, from all parts of the world about his concerns. Lindsey was walking them through one at a time, his vision on how we could end the war in Ukraine and the legislation we needed to accomplish that. Typical of Lindsey Graham. We all shared that concern, but he was buzzing around that crowd like an aspiring candidate to convince everybody that there was a way to end this war the right way. Mr. President, only a few days after that dinner, my friend Lindsey Graham passed away. It was a shock. I would like to take a moment to recognize his lifetime of public service, both in the state of South Carolina and our nation. I served with Lindsey Graham in the Senate for more than two decades, and during that time, I counted him as a trusted friend. I will tell you, Mr. President, that my friends and supporters back in Illinois many times would just shake their head and say, Durbin, what are you doing with Lindsey? You shouldn't be working with him. They didn't know how the Senate works, and they certainly didn't know him. Lindsey, for many years, was the only Republican willing to co-sponsor the DREAM Act, a bill that I introduced over 20 years ago and reintroduced in successive Congresses, providing protection to undocumented immigrants brought to this country as children. His support took guts. At a time when issues surrounding immigration were becoming politically toxic, Lindsey stuck his neck out for me and for these young people. I will never, ever forget it. And I'll also never forget a meeting that Lindsey and I had with President Trump in his first term in 2018. It was a meeting to discuss a possible comprehensive immigration reform package. It didn't go well at all. President Trump made what I consider to be profane comments about some immigrants, and I won't repeat them here. Lindsey, sitting next to me in the Oval Office, passionately, vocally, and with real commitment, disagreed with the president, arguing that America is not defined by race or color, but by its ideals and many contributions that immigrants have made to our nation. He said to the president, as I sat right next to him in the Oval Office, "You're just wrong. These people that are immigrants make a difference in America. It's the story of our country," and Lindsey said it was the story of his family. Lindsey spoke publicly about this interaction after it occurred, and despite the scorn that he earned from certain segments of the Republican base, he stuck to what he believed was right. When I happened to become the chairman of the Senate Judiciary Committee for 4 years, Lindsey Graham was my ranking Republican, sitting right next to me every session of that committee. We had our share of disagreements on issues and nominees, but I knew that his word was always good. If he told me he was going to vote something for something or some person, he did. He delivered. And we had a good working relationship between us. No cheap shots, no stabs in the back. He voted in favor of 75% of the judicial nominations that we considered while I was chair. and there were 235 lifetime appointments that came out of that committee. Even though they were nominated by a president from a political party, he announced early on that if I expect Democrats to vote for Republican nominees, I have to support Democratic nominees to show the same spirit of cooperation. And he did. He kept his word. That was who Lindsey was. He was proud to be a fierce Republican partisan, but he never lost sight of the need to work across the aisle to make a difference in the lives of Americans. Loretta and I send our condolences to Lindsey's family and his legion of friends in South Carolina and around the world. He was an extraordinary member of the Senate. He helped to make it work. There was never any bipartisan meeting of a gang or however you characterize it that Lindsey wasn't in their ranks. I remember when John McCain and he led the Republican side in an immigration reform effort. I was part of that on the Democratic side. After months, literally months of negotiating, we brought a package to the floor which passed with an overwhelming bipartisan vote to show that we can do things like that and we should still be able to. But for those things to occur, it's not just a matter of a good idea. You need good people who are willing to be respectful of one another and to work hard to find common ground. Lindsey was one of those people.
0: Senator Dick Durbin, Democrat from Illinois, the minority whip on the Senate floor. Also paying tribute to the late Senator Lindsey Graham, Republican from South Carolina, the Senate Minority Leader Chuck Schumer, Democrat from New York.
2: Well, Mr. President, my prayers and those of my family are with Senator Graham's family, staff, and friends after his sudden passing yesterday. We see the white roses on his desk, and we think of Lindsey. Senator Graham devoted much of his life to public service, first in the military, then in Congress, where he represented South Carolina for more than three decades. To the very end, Senator Graham's life was defined by public service. He was an important member of this institution and a crucial voice for his constituents in South Carolina. For all of our many and vehement disagreements, Senator Graham and I still found ways to work together. One of the first things we did together is travel to China. We both believed that China was manipulating its currency, hurting American exports, hurting American jobs. And together, we hammered away at that issue. At first, neither the left nor right believed us. Amazingly enough, both the New York Times, a liberal publication, the Wall Street Journal, a conservative publication, said there's no such thing as currency manipulation. But Graham and I proved to be correct, and we took some real efforts over the next few years to stop that manipulation and the outflow of American jobs. We worked together and hashed out a framework for common sense, comprehensive immigration reform. The so-called Gang of Eight, led by myself and Senator McCain, and with Lindsey Graham as a key member, we worked hard on it. We didn't agree on everything in our bipartisan immigration proposal, but we agreed it was worth trying because doing nothing was worse. We also found common ground in our effort to aid Ukraine after the Russian invasion. I know if Senator Graham were here in the chamber today, he would also join me in urging the Senate to support Ukraine and strengthen sanctions on Russia. I urge Senator Thune, in honor of Lindsey, to put the Russian sanctions bill on the floor immediately. It will pass overwhelmingly and help our allies in Ukraine. Not seeing eye to eye is no reason to be blind to the way forward. Lindsey could understand that. Every senator ought to do the same.
0: Senator Chuck Schumer, Democrat from New York, the minority leader on the Senate floor. South Carolina Governor Henry McMaster, a Republican, at a news conference in Columbia, South Carolina, announced that the sister of the late Senator Lindsey Graham, Republican of South Carolina, Darlene Graham Nordone, will serve as interim senator for the remainder of Senator Graham's term, the end of the year.
3: Well, ladies and gentlemen, thank you for coming. This is an important day in South Carolina history. There'll be other celebrations and events of all kinds, but I and the family thank all of you for coming here today. We meet in sadness over the loss of one of South Carolina's greatest sons. Here we also gather together to celebrate what this self-described poor boy from a small town, rural town in South Carolina accomplished through grit, determination, and character for his state, for his country, and for his world. Lindsey Graham recognized the greatness of America and her obligations to a dangerous world. Lindsey Graham recognized the seriousness of his work, but also the value of humor and a lighthearted spirit. Lindsey Graham understood the hopes, dreams, and needs of his state and delivered for his state every time. Presidents, paupers, famous or forgotten, he treated us all the same. We have seen him attack evil and injustice and embrace friendship and the common good with equal fervor and strength. Yes, we are going to miss Lindsey, but we will always remember his quickness, his laugh, and what he has done for us and the world. As he described himself, this poor boy from a little town in South Carolina. Today, under the law, it's my duty to an honor to name someone to serve in the place of this irresistible man, this irreplaceable man, this extraordinary man for the remainder of his term. Lindsey took care of his little sister in years long departed. It's my honor to ask his little sister, Darlene Graham, to finish his work for him now. And by the way, Darlene, I don't know if I told you, but after we spoke on the phone in the wee hours of Sunday morning, and you agreed to serve through tears, earlier, I had wondered what you would say, and I was humbled by your quickness to see the duty that you had to serve. And I called the president afterwards, and he thought it was a great idea. And I'm sure you that everyone here does as well. Darlene, little sister, come forward, please.
4: Thank you, Governor. And just bear with me as I try to get through this. But first, I just want to say one thing I've never heard Lindsey described as is irresistible. So, okay, we'll just start with that. But first, I would like to thank everyone who has called and reached out over the past couple of days. I can't tell you how much it's meant to me and our family. I know Lindsey was loved and respected by many, and I greatly appreciate the memories and even the funny stories that have been shared. These shared experiences, along with our faith, have gotten us through these past two very difficult days. Next, I want to thank the governor for selecting me to serve the remainder of Lindsey's term. It is such an honor. Lindsey has always been there for me, and now I will be there for him. My brother was the most amazing person, outstanding leader, and just a genuinely good man. He was kind and considerate and loved by his family dearly. As I think everyone would agree, Lindsey worked harder than anyone. He worked nonstop to make our state, country, and world better. He loved his family and loved serving this state and our country. He dedicated his life to our country. It is such a privilege to get to finish some of his important work, and I promise to work hard over the next several months to support the president and carry forward the efforts of my brother on behalf of the citizens of South Carolina and the United States. I know Lindsey thought the world of his staff and colleagues, and with their support, I feel confident. I think this is what Lindsey would have wanted, and I plan to honor him in this way. Now to Lindsey, I miss you more than I can even put into words, but I'm going to do this. I got it. Thank you.
3: Thank you. That concludes this ceremony. Thank you.
0: In Columbia, South Carolina, Governor Henry McMaster, a Republican, and the newly appointed interim senator from South Carolina, Darlene Graham Nardone, the sister of the late Senator Lindsey Graham, Republican of South Carolina.
5: C-SPAN's Washington Journal, our live forum inviting you to discuss the latest issues in government, politics, and public policy from Washington and across the country. Coming up Tuesday morning, we'll talk about the growing momentum of Democratic Socialists in recent primaries with the co-chair of the Democratic Socialists of America, Ashiq Sadiq. Then the Mercatus Center's Jack Salmon on his new report on U.S. migration trends and the key factors behind why and where Americans are moving. And News Center Maine host and political reporter Phil Hirschhorn discusses the latest in the Maine Senate race and preparations for the state's Democratic Party nominating convention later this month. C-SPAN's Washington Journal. Join in the conversation live at 7 Eastern Tuesday morning on C-SPAN, C-SPAN Now, our free mobile app, or online at cspan.org.
6: E-News, I'm Ben Thomas. President Trump slashed the size of two national monuments in southern Utah. Jennifer King has details.
7: We're actually giving more than we did the first time back to the people of Utah.
8: Grand Staircase Escalante and Bears Ears National Monuments together cover more than 3 million acres. The monuments were established to protect ancient cliff dwellings, petroglyphs, and scenic canyons on public lands considered sacred by many Native Americans. But they also have coal and uranium deposits.
7: You can't do anything. You can't go hunting. You can't go fishing. You can't do anything. You can virtually not even walk on it.
8: Utah politicians have long opposed the size of the monuments. Governor Spencer Cox is on hand for the signing.
9: These multi-million acre monuments that are bigger than the state of Delaware certainly do not fit that designation.
8: Davina Smith Ejessa, co-chair of the Bear Ears Intertribal Coalition, says the move was heartbreaking and sidesteps a legal responsibility to consult with tribal nations. Jennifer King, Washington.
6: South Carolina Governor Henry McMaster's named Darlene Graham Nordone as her late brother Lindsey Graham's temporary replacement in the U.S. Senate. Meg Kennard has more on that.
10: It's somewhat unusual for a sibling to be appointed to succeed their sibling in the event of their death after Graham died over the weekend, but it's kind of makes sense in this circumstance. We see this happen a lot of times with widows fulfilling the unexpired term of their husbands when they die in office. Graham never married, never had children of his own, but he and his sister have always been really close, and she has played an integral role in a lot of his campaigns.
6: U.S. Central Command says it's begun another round of strikes against Iran. It comes hours after President Trump announced the U.S. is reinstating a blockade and will charge other ships for safe passage, calling it reimbursement for protection.
7: Including Israel, including Saudi Arabia, including Qatar, including UAE, we're protecting all of them.
6: This is AP News.
11: Welcome to Washington Today for Monday, July 13th, 2026. I'm Gary Steroff. Thank you for joining us. Congress is back in D.C., and a lot has changed since they left 2 weeks ago. The sudden death of South Carolina Republican Senator Lindsey Graham has sent ripples through the Senate, along with the continued absence of Kentucky Republican Senator Mitch McConnell. He's been out of work for several weeks, and all of this comes as Congress has several looming issues to deal with this week, including the nominations of Todd Blanche for Attorney General and Jay Clayton for National Intelligence. Also on the agenda, the president's $1 trillion defense spending package. As for who could replace Senator Graham, South Carolina Governor Henry McMaster has nominated his sister, Darlene Graham Nordone, to take his place for now. We'll hear from them and congressional leaders on both sides of the aisle about this coming up. President Trump says says the U.S. is resuming its blockade of Iranian ships in the Strait of Hormuz and that the U.S. will charge other ships for safe passage. And we'll tell you about campaign 2026 Senate races as the Democratic races in Maine, Michigan continue to shake out. But we begin here in D.C. and in the Senate, and this afternoon from Chaplain, retired Admiral Barry Black.
12: Eternal God, as flags fly at half-staff throughout our nation to honor Senator Lindsey Graham, we give thanks to you for his life and for his years of public service. Lord, we remember with gratitude his commitment to the responsibilities entrusted to him and the many ways he sought to serve the people of this country. Give comfort, strength, and peace to his family, friends, colleagues, and all who mourn his passing. Surround them with your presence in the days ahead and remind them of the hope that endures even in the midst of grief. May this time of remembrance inspire us to value service over self-interest, compassion over division, and hope over despair. O Lord, support us all the day long until the shadows lengthen and the evening comes, and the world is hushed, and the fever of life is over, and our work is done. We pray in the name of Him who said, I am the resurrection and the life. Amen.
11: Senate Chaplain Retired Admiral Barry Black on the floor this afternoon. Then it was time for words from Senate President Pro Tem Chuck Grassley of Iowa.
13: Senator Graham was no stranger to my home state of Iowa, as it's first in the nation for presidential elections in the year 2016 when he announced he was going to run for president. I had the privilege of showing him around a time or two during his campaign for president, and he was a fan of the good people of my state of Iowa, identifying with our shared values of hard work, of faith, and genuine care for one another. I also worked closely with Senator Graham on the Senate Budget and Judiciary Committees, and we worked together for decades. He was a coveted ally on legislation, and as chairman of those committees, he was always fair, and he was always productive. From Supreme Court confirmations to criminal justice reform and border security, having Senator Graham in your corner was a great asset.
11: Part of the comments from Senate President Pro Tem Chuck Grassley on the floor earlier today. Following that, this from Senate Republican Leader John Thune.
14: In the Senate, Lindsey distinguished himself as a staunch conservative and a fierce advocate for South Carolina, but also as someone who was willing to work across the aisle to find common ground and to reach solutions. A lawyer by trade, he serves as chairman of the Senate Judiciary Committee from 2019 to 2021, where he helped confirm a Supreme Court justice and numerous federal judges, the kind of judges who believe in following the law and the Constitution instead of legislating policy from the bench. Most of all, of course, Mr. President, Lindsey was known for his national security and foreign policy work. There was no bigger believer in America's role in the world. He was confident that the United States could be a force for good, and he gave everything he had to ensuring that we would be. He was a friend and defender of freedom-loving peoples all over the world. He stood with the Ukrainian people in their fight against Russian aggression, and he died with his boots on, having just returned from a trip to Ukraine, his 10th. He believed fiercely in the importance of a strong national defense, in ensuring that our country and our military men and women were always prepared to deter and defeat any threat. But while there was always a lot made of his support for American hard power, he was also a big believer in the use of soft power. Economic, diplomatic, and political solutions to the world's problems. I was fortunate to travel with him all over the world, including to Israel after Hamas's October 7th attack. And I saw firsthand the work that he did to promote American security and the security of freedom-loving peoples around the globe. And of course, I don't need to tell anyone in this body that Lindsey was fearless in his commitment to the causes that he espoused. It didn't matter to him whether he would catch flack on an issue. He was undaunted by the politics if he believed he was right on the principle.
11: Senator Thune also spoke about his friendship with Lindsey Graham.
14: Senator, warrior, patriot, statesman. Words that we've written about Lindsey. But for me, most of all, Mr. President, he was my friend. Without friends, Aristotle said, no one would choose to live, although he had all other goods. And it's difficult to count the ways in which Lindsey's friendship made this job richer and its burdens lighter. Lindsey was as loyal as they come and a trusted advisor. I could always rely on him for straight-talking advice. He never minced words or pulled punches. I could also rely on him for a steady flow of humor and encouragement. He always could make me laugh. Always. In the last couple of years, he came to South Dakota twice, and twice we sat on the deck and watched the sun go down on Lake Oahe. A familiar scene to me, but new to him. And as the stars came out, you could see the Milky Way overhead, and you could hear coyotes howling and rooster pheasants cackling down below. Lindsey's wit punctuated all of it. And I will cherish those memories for a long time to come. Mr. President, if there is any light to be found in this grief, it is this. That as a Christian like Lindsey, I know that death is not the end. The Apostle Paul writes, and I quote, "Brothers and sisters, we do not want you to be uninformed about those who sleep in death, so that you do not grieve like the rest of mankind who have no hope. For we believe that Jesus died and rose again. And so we believe that God will bring with Jesus those who have fallen asleep in him." End quote. Or as another Graham once put it, and I quote, "Someday you will read or hear that Billy Graham is dead. Don't you believe a word of it. I shall be more alive than I am now. I will just have changed my address. I have gone into the presence of God." End quote. I will miss Lindsey's friendship, Mr. President, more than I can say. We pray for his staff and for his family, whom he loved dearly and who loved him dearly in return. But I am comforted by the knowledge that in the end, he has just changed his address. And that one day, Mr. President, we will laugh together again. Mr. President, I yield the floor.
11: Senate Republican Leader John Thune on the floor this afternoon. Democratic members are also speaking about Senator Graham's passing. Here's Democratic Whip Dick Durbin.
1: When I happened to become the chairman of the Senate Judiciary Committee for 4 years, Lindsey Graham was my ranking Republican, sitting right next to me every session of that committee. We had our share of disagreements on issues and nominees, but I knew that his word was always good. If he told me he was going to vote something for something or some person, he did. He delivered. And we had a good working relationship between us. No cheap shots. No stabs in the back. He voted in favor of 75% of the judicial nominations that we considered while I was chair. And there were 235 lifetime appointments that came out of that committee. Even though they were nominated by a president from a political party, he announced early on that if I expect Democrats to vote for Republican nominees, I have to support Democratic nominees to show the same spirit of cooperation. And he did. He kept his word. That was who Lindsey was. He was proud to be a fierce Republican partisan, but he never lost sight of the need to work across the aisle to make a difference in the lives of Americans. Loretta and I send our condolences to Lindsey's family and his legion of friends in South Carolina and around the world. He was an extraordinary member of the Senate. He helped to make it work. There was never any bipartisan meeting of a gang or however you characterize it that Lindsey wasn't in their ranks. I remember when John McCain and he led the Republican side in an immigration reform effort. I was part of that on the Democratic side. After months, literally months of negotiating, we brought a package to the floor which passed with an overwhelming bipartisan vote to show that we can do things like that and we should still be able to. But for those things to occur, it's not just a matter of a good idea. You need good people who are willing to be respectful of one another and to work hard to find common ground. Lindsey was one of those people.
11: Senate Democratic Whip Dick Durbin. Delaware Democrat Chris Coons also talked about him yesterday with ABC News.
15: I know this must be especially hard for you. You had dinner with Senator Graham on his 71st birthday on Thursday night in Ankara, Turkey. This must be shocking and emotional for you.
16: It is, Martha. This was very hard news to wake up to this morning. Lindsey Graham was, look, as Tim just said, and I'll agree with him, no better friend, no tougher adversary. And he and I certainly fought plenty over our differences about politics and policy, but we also traveled the world together. We got to go to Africa many times, to the Middle East, to Europe. Memorably, after the shocking attack of October 7th, Lindsey pulled together a bipartisan group of 10 senators, and we went to Tel Aviv, to Riyadh, and to Cairo. The other members of that trip, which included folks, you know, from the far right and far left in the Senate, commented on how it was such a powerful and engaging trip. He was one of the funniest men I've ever known. In a tense diplomatic situation with a challenging meeting, he could break the ice. He could make everybody crack up. The very first trip I took with him, I wrote down a whole list of Lindseyisms. And I'm going to look for that because it is hard to lose him. Over dinner to celebrate his birthday in Ankara, we were talking about how unlikely it was that either of us would end up senators. His childhood was hard. He was orphaned at a young age, and he never imagined he'd be a United States senator. He was in a good mood, having just won his primary, and he was very focused on Ukraine. We had met with President Zelensky earlier that day, and it was a great meeting. And he was jubilant that President Trump seemed in a better place. The most important bill Lindsey Graham was working on with Senator Dick Blumenthal was a bill to apply greater pressure, more sanctions, more tariffs to try and deter Russia's brutal war of aggression against Ukraine. And Lindsey told me that President Trump had just said to him he would support the bill. And it's my hope that we will take up and pass this bill in Lindsey's memory this week when we all get back to session.
11: Delaware Democratic Senator Chris Coons on ABC News yesterday. Now, this morning, we talked to Washington Times national politics correspondent Susan Ferriccio about the leadership void Senator Graham leaves and who could take his place as chair of the Senate Budget Committee.
17: Well, on the budget committee, it sounds like Senator Ron Johnson is next in line for that. And this is another close ally to President Trump, which is good for the president because that's someone who will work very hard to shepherd through the budget reconciliation bill that the Republicans are hoping to get to pass. It's going to be tough, though, and you got to have real negotiating skills for that, too. So that'll put that to the test for Senator Johnson in, if he does get that role. As for who, you know, the president has many people on Capitol Hill with whom he's been close to, but this situation with Lindsey Graham was unique because the two had been allied for so long. You know, the interesting thing about Lindsey Graham, of course, is that he originally opposed President Trump as a candidate back in 2016 because of President Trump's back and forth battle with the late Senator John McCain. And Lindsey Graham and John McCain were best friends in the Senate. But as soon as President Trump won and took office, Lindsey Graham quickly pivoted and became an ally and became someone who would really work with the president. It's so unique to have somebody that knows him that well for that long and has been through the president, with the president through a lot of ups and downs. And there's really, he was uniquely positioned to do that. And just, I'm not sure there's really anyone else on Capitol Hill who can fill that void at this moment. So it's going to be tricky. I mean, the president does have a good relationship with a lot of the Republicans and is in close contact with them. But I don't know that Lindsey Graham is really replaceable in terms of the length of time for that relationship and the way they spoke all the time and the way Lindsey Graham was able to navigate the ups and downs with Trump, because certainly he's not the most, you know, the easiest president to have a relationship with. We know that. So for those purposes, there just isn't a replacement, and that's just going to be basically a big void.
11: Washington Times national politics correspondent Susan Ferriccio on C-SPAN's Washington Journal this morning. As we said, South Carolina Republican Governor Henry McMaster announced today that he's appointing Lindsey Graham's sister, Darlene Graham Nordone, to take the seat for now. FoxNews.com reporting that others were in the mix initially, including Lieutenant Governor Pamela Yvette, who President Trump endorsed in her failed bid to clinch the GOP nomination for governor in South Carolina. Also, former Representative Trey Gowdy and former Senator Jim DeMint. Here's the announcement today from Governor McMaster and Darlene Graham Nordone.
3: The law is my duty to an honor to name someone to serve in the place of this irresistible man, this irreplaceable man, this extraordinary man for the remainder of his term. Lindsey took care of his little sister in years long departed. It's my honor to ask his little sister, Darlene Graham, to finish his work for him now. And by the way, Darlene, I don't know if I told you, but after we spoke on the phone in the wee hours of Sunday morning, and you agreed to serve through tears, earlier, I had wondered what you would say, and I was humbled by your quickness to see the duty that you had to serve. And I called the president afterwards, and he thought it was a great idea. And I'm sure you, that everyone here does as well. Darlene, little sister, come forward, please.
4: Thank you, Governor, and just bear with me as I try to get through this. But first, I just want to say one thing I've never heard Lindsey described as is irresistible. So, okay, we'll just start with that. But first, I would like to thank everyone who has called and reached out over the past couple of days. I can't tell you how much it's meant to me and our family. I know Lindsey was loved and respected by many, and I greatly appreciate the memories and even the funny stories that have been shared. These shared experiences, along with our faith, have gotten us through these past two very difficult days. Next, I want to thank the governor for selecting me to serve the remainder of Lindsey's term. It is such an honor. Lindsey has always been there for me, and now I will be there for him. My brother was the most amazing person, outstanding leader, and just a genuinely good man. He was kind and considerate and loved by his family dearly. As I think everyone would agree, Lindsey worked harder than anyone. He worked nonstop to make our state, country, and world better. He loved his family and loved serving this state and our country. He dedicated his life to our country. It is such a privilege to get to finish some of his important work, and I promise to work hard over the next several months to support the president and carry forward the efforts of my brother on behalf of the citizens of South Carolina and the United States. I know Lindsey thought the world of his staff and colleagues, and with their support, I feel confident. I think this is what Lindsey would have wanted, and I plan to honor him in this way.
11: South Carolina Republican Governor Henry McMaster first, and then Darlene Graham Nordone. Fox News writing that her appointment fills the seat through January 3rd, while voters decide in November who will hold the seat for the next six-year term. At this point, it's unclear if Nordone would consider running for a full six-year term, and there's already private jockeying to run in the special election set for August 11th to secure the GOP nomination in the Palmetto State, with Representatives Nancy Mace and Ralph Norman both eyeing a bid. That all from FoxNews.com this afternoon. Now, over on the House side, Joe Wilson, who is one of the senior members of South Carolina's delegation, offered this tribute in one-minute speeches.
18: Thank you, Madam Speaker. South Carolinians are shocked and saddened to hear of the passing of Senator Lindsey Graham. Senator Graham enthusiastically served the people of the Palmetto State and America as a public servant and veteran. As a patriot, tireless for peace through strength, he successfully challenged totalitarians. President Donald Trump memorialized Graham as one of the greatest people and senators I've ever known. The New York Post analyzed, all Americans of goodwill should be inspired to keep up his lifelong fights for freedom, decency, and justice. The Wall Street Journal editorialized, the death of Lindsey Graham is a loss for the country and for the cause of global freedom. All three generations of the Wilson family extend deepest sympathy with our thoughts and prayers for the family led by his sister, Darlene Gordon Nordone of Lexington. In conclusion, God bless our troops. Trump is reinstituting peace through strength, revealing war criminal Putin lies, insulting Trump, mocking Trump, which inspired Senator Graham to successfully achieve legislative sanctioning of war criminal Putin. I yield back.
11: South Carolina Republican Representative Joe Wilson on the floor during one-minute speeches this afternoon. As we said, the House is back today following their July 4th recess, and Politico's Meredith Lee Hill and others reporting today that Speaker Mike Johnson and House GOP leaders held budget reconciliation meetings with Budget Committee Republicans at Camp David this morning. She also reports that Speaker Johnson was scheduled to meet with the president this afternoon at the White House. And the speaker posted on social media today, I just returned from a very productive meeting with some House Budget Committee members, White House officials, and House Majority Leader Steve Scalise. House Republicans continue to drive towards a budget resolution, which would begin the process for Reconciliation 3.0 legislation that will include our nation's most immediate priorities. Further specifics will be provided later in the week. That from Speaker Mike Johnson on social media today. Now, House Democratic Leader Hakeem Jeffries was asked about this at the Capitol.
19: What's in front of us right now relates to the legislative process and the appropriations process, and the notion that Republicans are prepared as early as this Wednesday to move another budget to give the so-called Department of War more than $75 billion at least to continue Operation Epic Failure in the Middle East. And I'm pretty confident that every single House Democrat will strongly oppose this effort, and the same will take place in the Senate. And what we need to do is to stop this effort, to use taxpayer dollars to continue this failed war in the Middle East that the American people have rejected from the beginning and have soured on even more over the last several months.
11: Now, earlier today, we talked to Susan Ferriccio about this process in the House this week.
17: Again, this will be complicated, though, because in order to move this policy bill, this Save America Act, you have to attach it to a bill that can make it through onto this budgetary tactic called reconciliation. That's going to be a Pentagon spending bill. Well, guess what? We're now fighting over that spending big time because the Iran war has cost a lot of money, and they need more money to keep prosecuting this war. So there's all kinds of complications that the speaker has to navigate. And that's happening, you know, right now. This is just starting right now as they return from the recess. This is a lot of behind the scenes stuff, but you'll start hearing more about it, you know, as they migrate back to the Capitol this week, and we'll hear from reporters talking to them in the hallways about how this thing is going. So we got to stay tuned and see what the prospects are. But they're going to do this one final push to give the president what he's looking for in this. And I think as a president, he has wielded, I don't even know how to describe it, just a, most presidents are not this forceful in terms of how they try to cajole their own party in Congress. This president is unafraid, and I think in part because, you know, he's not going to serve another term, and he wants to try to get through everything he can while he can. And he's being very, very aggressive with Congress about trying to get them to shepherd through this bill, this voter ID bill that he thinks is so critical. And a lot of that's going to happen this week. So I think it's going to be an exciting week on Capitol Hill this week and next week on how they try to get this thing together. And we'll probably know right away. We'll get a real sense right off the bat, how this thing is going, whether it's got legs that can really get through the House and then the Senate. So, and without Lindsey Graham there doing the negotiations on the Senate side, you know, you've got a more uncertainty there. And we'll see. We'll see if, you know, in the spirit of Lindsey Graham, they try to move something, if that helps at all, and, you know, sort of unity around that. But it's going to be a tough one. If they can get it through, this will be, you know, I don't know. I kind of like 50-50. I'm not sure if they can get this through. So I'll be watching very closely and very interested along the way what senators are saying and lawmakers are saying in the House on Capitol Hill this week.
11: Washington Times national politics correspondent Susan Ferriccio on Washington Journal this morning. Of course, you can see the House live on C-SPAN, the Senate on C-SPAN 2, and full coverage at C-SPAN.org and C-SPAN Now. From CNN.com, U.S. Central Command said today that the U.S. military planned to officially resume its naval blockade of ships going to and from Iranian ports at 4 p.m. Eastern Time today. The New York Times reporting this afternoon that the traffic in the strait has plummeted after Iran's attack on a Cyprus-flagged container ship over the weekend set off an exchange of strikes with the United States, culminating in President Trump saying he would reimpose the U.S. blockade on Iran. 14 ships passed through the waterway on Sunday in both directions, the fewest in a month, according to figures from a maritime data firm. The president added that the U.S. would provide security for other ships in the waterway, but would charge a fee at the rate of 20% on all cargo shipped for and any and all costs necessary. That's a quote from the president. Now, the Times goes on to write, before the start of the war in late February, an average of more than 130 vessels transited the strait daily. In mid-June, when the U.S. and Iran signed a preliminary agreement to reopen the strait, traffic spiked. In the 7 days starting June 20th, nearly 400 ships moved through the strait, the most in a one-week period since the war began. That all from the New York Times. Now, this morning, we talked to Stimson Center Senior Fellow Kelly Grieco about the president's comments.
20: Ms. Grieco, it was on the Fox News program. Apparently, the president called in this morning and talked about the Strait of Hormuz, and the Reuters reporting about it, saying, quote, this is the president, quote, we're going to keep the strait, and we'll probably run it. We'll become the guardian of the strait. Maybe we'll call it the guardian angel of the strait, and we should be reimbursed for that. These are sentiments he said before, but what's the reality there?
21: Yeah, I mean, the reality is that's not going to happen. The reality is that, you know, to take the strait, to control it, in the way that most people would understand that, it would involve a significant naval mission, in terms of naval assets that you have to put forward, and would be vulnerable to Iranian attacks, both from their drones and missiles, but also from their speedboats, mines. And in addition, it would probably involve some kind of ground presence being required, to control the coast. And the problem with, and also the islands, there is a series of smaller islands, in the strait itself or near the strait, that you would need to seize as well. And the challenge with that is not just taking those islands, which the United States could do, but really holding them under fire. And the president himself in past remarks has acknowledged that the American public doesn't really have the stomach for that kind of operation and the casualties it would involve. And so I don't think that is really realistic. What I think the president is trying to signal here is that the United States wants some other kind of new reality in the Strait of Hormuz, rather than just being subject, to Iran's control and administration of it. And I think, you know, the way out of this potentially is some kind of agreement between Iran and Oman that the United States is willing to accept around administration.
11: Kelly Grieco, Stimson Center, Reimagining U.S. Grand Strategy Program Senior Fellow, this morning on Washington Journal. And this afternoon from FoxNews.com, President Trump announces he will address the nation Thursday night as tensions with Iran continue to escalate again. Fox News reporting that should get underway or scheduled to get underway at 9 p.m. Eastern time on Thursday night from the White House. 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
11: Welcome back to Washington Today, Campaign 2026 News Now, and this from WOOD-TV in Grand Rapids, Michigan. Retiring Democratic Senator Gary Peters announced he's supporting Representative Haley Stevens to take his place. In a release, Senator Peters called Representative Stevens, quote, extremely talented and a dedicated partner who works tirelessly for Michigan. Haley Stevens said in the same statement she was honored to have Senator Peters' support, calling him a mentor, friend, and role model. Now, she and progressive former public health official Abdul El-Sayed are facing off in Michigan's Senate primary. That happens on August 4th. And, of course, this all comes after State Senator Mallory McMorrow suspended her campaign earlier this month. Whoever wins on August 4th will face Republican Mike Rogers in November. Turning to Maine, and this from MaineMorningStar.com, county-level Democrats are mobilizing to determine how to choose delegates to send to the 601-person convention the Maine Democratic Party will hold on July 25th in Bangor to select Graham Plattner's replacement as the party's U.S. Senate nominee. They go on to write, one of the candidate qualifications is a stipulation that candidates must submit a written statement, quote, about the candidate's vision of how their campaign will continue to support and build on the currently existing grassroots energy and movement in Maine, ensuring that no Mainers is left behind by their next United States senator. MaineMorningStar.com goes on to write, this appears to be a nod to calls from Plattner's campaign and several voters to ensure the new nominee builds off the momentum that had been behind progressive policies pushed by Graham Plattner. That all from MaineMorningStar.com. Now, one of those people is Nirav Shah. He made an appeal to Plattner supporters over the weekend.
39: First of all, thank you for joining us today. What I want you to know is that you and your voice have an important place in this campaign. And I am here to listen to you and hear your advice on how we can reflect not just the values, but the energy of Mr. Plattner's campaign in our Senate campaign. You are welcome here, and I want you to know that his campaign and our campaign reflect those same core values. Building a state and a country where everyone can get ahead, not just a few privileged few. Passing bold legislation like Medicare for All, because healthcare is a human right, not a privilege. Respecting our neighbors, and most of all, holding Donald Trump accountable. Those are the values. Those are the values that animated and motivated his campaign, and those are the same values that you will find here. Because ultimately, this race is a referendum on Susan Collins and the ways in which she has aided and abetted Donald Trump. The ways in which she has enabled his worst instincts and his most harmful and destructive policies. And going forward, that is what this race must focus on. And in particular, determining which of the candidates is best able to prosecute the case against Senator Collins over the next 115 days, which is all we have left. Now, as you all know, Senator Collins has been a creature of Washington for 30 years. And the longer she has stayed, the less that Maine families have to show for it. And now she wants another

0: from Maine. It includes former governor's candidates Shana Bellows and Troy Jackson and former congressional candidate Paige Loud. Also, former Senate candidates Dan Cleban, David Costello, and Jordan Wood, who spoke to reporters today in Lewiston following news from earlier on a shooting involving ICE officers there. WGME in Portland reporting that Maine Independent Senator Angus King told them the victim was a man in his 20s, and that Homeland Security Secretary Mark Wayne Mullen told him that the man had been given an order to leave the country and that, quote, he was reportedly in a vehicle. He pulled out in the vehicle, and the term the secretary used was weaponized the vehicle and was shot by an ICE agent. That from Maine Independent Senator Angus King, as reported by WGME.com in Portland. Here's what Jordan Wood said today earlier in Lewiston.
1: Lots of national pundits right now want to comment about the people of Maine. I want to make one thing very, very clear. Maine, it may be the whitest state in America, or one of them, but it is a state that welcomes the immigrant community, asylum seekers, and refugees, and they are as much a part of all of our communities in Maine as anybody else. I say that as a son of immigrants. I was born just up the street in Lewiston at CMMC. My father became a citizen in 1996 in Portland. He was naturalized. Well, my father, through most of my childhood, was also served on the Lewiston Police Department as a volunteer chaplain. Immigrants are a core part of our communities. I know that from my family, but particularly in this Trump administration, we have seen the targeted, racist, and bigoted attacks on the Somali community specifically. To be clear, the Somali immigrant and refugee community has been a part of our community here in Lewiston particularly, but also the greater Portland area for decades. And one of my earliest memories at a protest was over 20 years ago, right here in Lewiston, when a group of neo-Nazis wanted to come here and tell Somali refugees to stop coming to Maine, stop coming to Lewiston. Lewiston responded to that with a demonstration, a peace march, that attracted over 5,000 people called Out of Many One in support of those communities and the hate that they were experiencing. The neo-Nazi rally in Lewiston, I think, had 24 people. So for people that want to know who we are in Maine and where we stand with these communities, it's abundantly clear.
0: Maine Democratic Senate candidate Jordan Woods earlier today in Lewiston. A new poll out today by Chisholm Strategies showed 40% of Maine Democrats say they support Troy Jackson to take Graham Platner's place on the ballot. 23% support Nirav Shah, 14% for Shana Bellows and Jordan Wood with 3%. Moving west to Nevada now, and this from NevadaCurrent.com. California Governor Gavin Newsom joined the Nevada Democratic Party's canvassing kickoff Saturday alongside U.S. Representative Stephen Horsford and State Attorney General Aaron Ford as the Nevada Democrats battle to win a state that President Trump won in 2024. Newsom told dozens of volunteers packed into a sweltering field office in North Las Vegas that Ford's campaign to replace Nevada's incumbent Republican Governor Joe Lombardo was, quote, one of the key gubernatorial races in the country. That from NevadaCurrent.com. Here's more from Governor Newsom.
2: You're the antidote to all of this. It's all about you. I mean it. And so, again, thank you. It's a way of just reinforcing my gratitude, my respect for your passion and action. Thank you for stepping up and stepping in. Thank you for being leaders. Thank you for being accountable to each other, for our community, and for the world. Again, you know, that we celebrated this year, 250th anniversary, the best of the Roman Republic, the best of Greek democracy, co-equal branches of government, you know, popular sovereignty. The Attorney General mentioned the rule of law, not the rule of Don.
0: As we mentioned, Representative Stephen Horsford was also there.
3: Look, there are forces that are trying to rig this election. We're seeing it every day. Here in Nevada and all across the country. But guess what? The power is with the people. To make it too big to rig. Are you ready to make it too big to rig? Are you ready to make this election too big to rig?

0: We do that by organizing, by talking to our neighbors, by making sure that every eligible person understands their power and that we elect people up and down the ballot who are running for office who are going to be the change that we need in this moment. Amen. So this is one of the offices that we're going to do that organizing in. Welcome to the 4th Congressional District.
1: Nevada Democratic Representative Stephen Horsford over the weekend in North Las Vegas. Now, after the event, Governor Newsom spoke to reporters. One question he was asked was about his possible 2028 plans.
2: Yeah, I made the mistake of being very transparent and honest about 6 months ago when someone said, well, have you ever thought about it? And I said, well, yes. And as a consequence of being a little more honest than most about that, then there's just more heightened speculation. But that's fate that will determine that. I mean that. I don't get that. It's not rote from where you're sitting. I really believe it's fate. Do you meet the moment? Do you represent something where you can uniquely and distinctively make the case that your voice matters in a competitive field? Well, there'll be two stadiums full of Democrats. I mean, you know, every conceivable stripe of Democrat will be on display on the entire spectrum. And you have the why. If you have the burning why, because you guys see right through it. You can't answer the why question, then you can never endure the how. And so that moment will present itself over the course of the next many months. Meanwhile, you know, I just got through my budget, balanced for two more years, historic investments, and I've got a little bit of a gap here, and that gap will bring me not just to Nevada, but some of the southern states as well.
1: California Governor Gavin Newsom. Of course, C-SPAN has got you covered for campaign 2026 from the campaign trail to election night. You can find candidate events, debates, speeches, and results all at cspan.org and the C-SPAN Now mobile app. This from the Associated Press. 12 states have challenged Paramount's takeover of Warner Brothers Discovery on Monday, filing a lawsuit that argues the $81 billion mega merger would, quote, extinguish competition in Hollywood and threaten jobs across the industry. California Attorney General Rob Bonta, who is leading the case, said the states are asking Warner and Paramount to not close their merger until after the judicial process concludes. And if the companies do not agree, the coalition will then file a temporary restraining order. That from the AP today. Here's more from Attorney General Bonta in Los Angeles.
3: The merged company would control a slate of basic cable TV channels, spanning everything, spanning news, sports, entertainment, kids, family, factual, and lifestyle content. Full range of content. No other company would be able to keep up, which means basic cable TV channels would also lose their negotiating power, their ability to secure low prices and encourage the distributors to develop new and exciting shows. Content distributors would be virtually forced to accept terms offered by the merged company or risk landing on the blacklist of the most popular channels. They could be on the receiving end of a blackout of some of the top cable channels in the country. There is no debate here. This merger would snuff out competition, drive up prices, diminish content quality, and produce fewer movies and shows each year. That is the bottom line.
1: California Democratic Attorney General Rob Bonta today in Los Angeles. And more from the AP. Paramount, which was bought by Skydance just last year, wants all of Warner. That would mean putting HBO Max, cult favorite titles like Harry Potter, and even CNN under the same roof with CBS, Top Gun, and the Paramount Plus streaming service. The AP notes that the Justice Department has said they find nothing wrong with the deal and that they support the merger. You can see all of Attorney General Bonta's comments at cspan.org and on the C-SPAN Now mobile app. And if you were online at all yesterday, you probably saw many tributes and clips to Senator Lindsey Graham, including this one in the C-SPAN video library from June 29th, 2010. Senator Graham questioning then Supreme Court nominee Elena Kagan at her confirmation hearings.
4: Now, as we move forward and deal with law of war issues, Christmas Day bomber, where are you at on Christmas Day?
5: Senator Graham, That is an undecided legal issue, which, I suppose I should ask exactly what you mean by that. I'm assuming that the question you mean is whether a person who was apprehended in the United States is...
4: No, I just asked you where you were at on Christmas.
5: You know, like all Jews, I was probably at a Chinese restaurant.
4: Great answer. Great answer.
6: You know, I could almost see that one coming, and I thought, yeah.
4: Me too. So you were celebrating Hanukkah.
6: Senator Schumer explained this to me earlier.
4: Yeah, he did.
7: If I you might, with, no other restaurants are open.
4: Right. You were with your family on Christmas Day at a Chinese restaurant. Okay.
5: Yes, sir.
4: That's great. That's what Hanukkah and Christmas is all about.
1: 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We also heard Vermont Democrat Patrick Leahy and Senator Chuck Schumer, the New York Democrat, in there. 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

0: 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Coming up Tuesday morning, we'll talk about the growing momentum of Democratic Socialists in recent primaries with the co-chair of the Democratic Socialists of America, Ashiq Sadiq. Then the Mercatus Center's Jack Salmon on his new report on U.S. migration trends and the key factors behind why and where Americans are moving. And News Center Maine host and political reporter Phil Hirschhorn discusses the latest in the Maine Senate race and preparations for the state's Democratic Party nominating convention later this month. C-SPAN's Washington Journal. 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
1: Welcome to Washington Today for Monday, July 13th, 2026. I'm Gary Staroff. Thank you for joining us. Congress is back in D.C., and a lot has changed since they left 2 weeks ago. The sudden death of South Carolina Republican Senator Lindsey Graham has sent ripples through the Senate, along with the continued absence of Kentucky Republican Senator Mitch McConnell. He's been out of work for several weeks, and all of this comes as Congress has several looming issues to deal with this week, including the nominations of Todd Blanche for Attorney General and Jay Clayton for National Intelligence. Also on the agenda, the president's $1 trillion defense spending package. As for who could replace Senator Graham, South Carolina Governor Henry McMaster has nominated his sister, Darlene Graham Nordone, to take his place for now. We'll hear from them and congressional leaders on both sides of the aisle about this coming up. President Trump says says the U.S. is resuming its blockade of Iranian ships in the Strait of Hormuz and that the U.S. will charge other ships for safe passage. And we'll tell you about campaign 2026 Senate races as the Democratic races in Maine, Michigan continue to shake out. Well, we begin here in D.C. and in the Senate, and this afternoon from Chaplain, retired Admiral Barry Black.
2: Eternal God, as flags fly at half-staff throughout our nation to honor Senator Lindsey Graham, we give thanks to you for his life and for his years of public service. Lord, we remember with gratitude his commitment to the responsibilities entrusted to him and the many ways he sought to serve the people of this country. Give comfort, strength, and peace to his family, friends, colleagues, and all who mourn his passing. Surround them with your presence in the days ahead, and remind them of the hope that endures even in the midst of grief. May this time of remembrance inspire us to value service over self-interest, compassion over division, and hope over despair. O Lord, support us all the day long until the shadows lengthen and the evening comes and the world is hushed and the fever of life is over and our work is done. We pray in the name of him who said, I am the resurrection and the life. Amen.
1: Senate Chaplain, retired Admiral Barry Black on the floor this afternoon. Then it was time for words from Senate President Pro Tem Chuck Grassley of Iowa.
3: Senator Graham was no stranger to my home state of Iowa as its first in the nation for presidential elections in the year 2016 when he announced he was going to run for president. I had the privilege of showing him around a time or two during his campaign for president, and he was a fan of the good people of my state of Iowa, identifying with our shared values of hard work, of faith, and genuine care for one another. I also worked closely with Senator Graham on the Senate Budget and Judiciary Committees and we worked together for decades. He was a coveted ally on legislation and as chairman of those committees. He was always fair and he was always productive. From Supreme Court confirmations to criminal justice reform and border security, having Senator Graham in your corner was a great asset.
1: Part of the comments from Senate President Pro Tem Chuck Grassley on the floor earlier today. Following that, this from Senate Republican Leader John Thune.
4: In the Senate, Lindsey distinguished himself as a staunch conservative and a fierce advocate for South Carolina, but also as someone who was willing to work across the aisle to find common ground and to reach solutions. A lawyer by trade, he serves as chairman of the Senate Judiciary Committee from 2019 to 2021, where he helped confirm a Supreme Court justice and numerous federal judges, the kind of judges who believe in following the law and the Constitution instead of legislating policy from the bench. Most of all, of course, Mr. President, Lindsey was known for his national security and foreign policy work. There was no bigger believer in America's role in the world. He was confident that the United States could be a force for good, and he gave everything he had to ensuring that we would be. He was a friend and defender of freedom-loving peoples all over the world. He stood with the Ukrainian people in their fight against Russian aggression, and he died with his boots on, having just returned from a trip to Ukraine, his 10th. He believed fiercely in the importance of a strong national defense, in ensuring that our country and our military men and women were always prepared to deter and defeat any threat. But while there was always a lot made of his support for American hard power, he was also a big believer in the use of soft power. Economic, diplomatic, and political solutions to the world's problems. I was fortunate to travel with him all over the world, including to Israel after Hamas's October 7th attack. And I saw firsthand the work that he did to promote American security and the security of freedom-loving peoples around the globe. And of course, I don't need to tell anyone in this body that Lindsey was fearless in his commitment to the causes that he espoused. It didn't matter to him whether he would catch flack on an issue. He was undaunted by the politics if he believed he was right on the principle.
1: Senator Thune also spoke about his friendship with Lindsey Graham.
4: Senator, warrior, patriot, statesman, words that will be written about Lindsey. But for me, most of all, Mr. President, he was my friend. Without friends, Aristotle said, no one would choose to live, although he had all other goods. And it's difficult to count the ways in which Lindsey's friendship made this job richer and its burdens lighter. Lindsey was as loyal as they come and a trusted advisor. I could always rely on him for straight-talking advice. He never minced words or pulled punches. I could also rely on him for a steady flow of humor and encouragement. He always could make me laugh. Always. In the last couple of years, he came to South Dakota twice, and twice we sat on the deck and watched the sun go down on Lake Oahe. A familiar scene to me, but new to him. And as the stars came out, you could see the Milky Way overhead, and you could hear coyotes howling and rooster pheasants cackling down below. Lindsey's wit punctuated all of it. And I will cherish those memories for a long time to come. Mr. President, if there is any light to be found in this grief, it is this: that as a Christian like Lindsay, I know that death is not the end. The Apostle Paul writes, and I quote, "Brothers and sisters, we do not want you to be uninformed about those who sleep in death, so that you do not grieve like the rest of mankind who have no hope. For we believe that Jesus died and rose again. And so we believe that God will bring with Jesus those who have fallen asleep in Him," end quote. Or as another Graham once put it, and I quote, "Someday you will read or hear that Billy Graham is dead. Don't you believe a word of it. I shall be more alive than I am now. I will just have changed my address. I have gone into the presence of God," end quote. I will miss Lindsay's friendship, Mr. President, more than I can say. We pray for his staff and for his family, whom he loved dearly and who loved him dearly in return. But I am comforted by the knowledge that in the end, he has just changed his address. And that one day, Mr. President, we will laugh together again. Mr. President, yield the floor.
1: Senate Republican Leader John Thune on the floor this afternoon. Democratic members are also speaking about Senator Graham's passing. Here's Democratic Whip Dick Durbin.
5: When I happened to become the chairman of the Senate Judiciary Committee for 4 years, Lindsey Graham was my ranking Republican, sitting right next to me every session of that committee. We had our share of disagreements on issues and nominees, but I knew that his word was always good. If he told me he was going to vote something for something or some person, he did. He delivered. And we had a good working relationship between us. No cheap shots. No stabs in the back. He voted in favor of 75% of the judicial nominations that we considered while I was chair. And there were 235 lifetime appointments that came out of that committee. Even though they were nominated by a president from a political party, he announced early on that if I expect Democrats to vote for Republican nominees, I have to support Democratic nominees to show the same spirit of cooperation. And he did. He kept his word. That was who Lindsey was. He was proud to be a fierce Republican partisan, but he never lost sight of the need to work across the aisle to make a difference in the lives of Americans. Loretta and I send our condolences to Lindsey's family and his legion of friends in South Carolina and around the world. He was an extraordinary member of the Senate. He helped to make it work. There was never any bipartisan meeting of a gang or however you characterize it that Lindsey wasn't in their ranks. I remember when John McCain and he led the Republican side in an immigration reform effort. I was part of that on the Democratic side. After months, literally months of negotiating, we brought a package to the floor which passed with an overwhelming bipartisan vote to show that we can do things like that and we should still be able to. But for those things to occur, it's not just a matter of a good idea. You need good people who are willing to be respectful of one another and to work hard to find common ground. Lindsey was one of those people.
1: Senate Democratic Whip Dick Durbin. Delaware Democrat Chris Coons also talked about him yesterday with ABC News.
6: I know this must be especially hard for you. You had dinner with Senator Graham on his 71st birthday on Thursday night in Ankara, Turkey. This must be shocking and emotional for you.
7: It is, Martha. This was very hard news to wake up to this morning. Lindsey Graham was, look, as Tim just said, and I'll agree with him, no better friend, no tougher adversary. And he and I certainly fought plenty over our differences about politics and policy, but we also traveled the world together. We got to go to Africa many times, to the Middle East, to Europe. Memorably, after the shocking attack of October 7th, Lindsey pulled together a bipartisan group of 10 senators and we went to Tel Aviv, to Riyadh, and to Cairo. The other members of that trip, which included folks, you know, from the far right and far left in the Senate, commented on how it was such a powerful and engaging trip. He was one of the funniest men I've ever known. In a tense diplomatic situation with a challenging meeting, he could break the ice. He could make everybody crack up. The very first trip I took with him, I wrote down a whole list of Lindsayisms, and I'm going to look for that because it is hard to lose him. Over dinner to celebrate his birthday in Ankara, we were talking about how unlikely it was that either of us would end up senators. His childhood was hard. He was orphaned at a young age, and he never imagined he'd be a United States senator. He was in a good mood, having just won his primary, and he was very focused on Ukraine. We had met with President Zelensky earlier that day, and it was a great meeting. And he was jubilant that President Trump seemed in a better place. The most important bill Lindsey Graham was working on with Senator Dick Blumenthal was a bill to apply greater pressure, more sanctions, more tariffs, to try and deter Russia's brutal war of aggression against Ukraine. And Lindsey told me that President Trump had just said to him he would support the bill. And it's my hope that we will take up and pass this bill in Lindsey's memory this week when we all get back to session.
1: Delaware Democratic Senator Chris Coons on ABC News yesterday. Now, this morning, we talked to Washington Times national politics correspondent Susan Ferriccio about the leadership void Senator Graham leaves and who could take his place as chair of the Senate Budget Committee.
8: Well, on the Budget Committee, it sounds like Senator Ron Johnson is next in line for that. And this is another close ally to President Trump, which is good for the president because that's someone who will work very hard to shepherd through the budget reconciliation bill that the Republicans are hoping to get to pass. It's going to be tough, though, and you got to have real negotiating skills for that, too. So that'll put that to the test for Senator Johnson in, if he does get that role. As for who, you know, the president has many people on Capitol Hill with whom he's been close to, but this situation with Lindsey Graham was unique because the two had been allied for so long. You know, the interesting thing about Lindsey Graham, of course, is that he originally opposed President Trump as a candidate back in 2016 because of President Trump's back and forth battle with the late Senator John McCain. And Lindsey Graham and John McCain were best friends in the Senate. But as soon as President Trump won and took office, Lindsey Graham quickly pivoted and became an ally and became someone who would really work with the president. It's so unique to have somebody that knows him that well for that long and has been through the president, with the president through a lot of ups and downs. And this really, he was uniquely positioned to do that. And just, I'm not sure there's really anyone else on Capitol Hill who can fill that void at this moment. So it's going to be tricky. I mean, the president does have a good relationship with a lot of the Republicans and is in close contact with them. But I don't know that Lindsey Graham is really replaceable in terms of the length of time for that relationship and the way they spoke all the time and the way Lindsey Graham was able to navigate the ups and downs with Trump, because certainly he's not the most, you know, the easiest president to have a relationship with. We know that. So for those purposes, there just isn't a replacement, and that's just going to be basically a big void.
1: Washington Times national politics correspondent Susan Ferriccio on C-SPAN's Washington Journal this morning. As we said, South Carolina Republican Governor Henry McMaster announced today that he's appointing Lindsey Graham's sister, Darlene Graham Nordone, to take the seat for now. FoxNews.com reporting that others were in the mix initially, including Lieutenant Governor Pamela Yvette, who President Trump endorsed in her failed bid to clinch the GOP nomination for governor in South Carolina. Also, former Representative Trey Gowdy and former Senator Jim DeMint. Here's the announcement today from Governor McMaster and Darlene Graham Nordone.
9: The law is my duty to an honor to name someone to serve in the place of this irresistible man, this irreplaceable man, this extraordinary man for the remainder of his term. Lindsey took care of his little sister in years long departed. It's my honor to ask his little sister, Darlene Graham, to finish his work for him now. And by the way, Darlene, I don't know if I told you, but after we spoke on the phone in the wee hours of Sunday morning, and you agreed to serve through tears, earlier, I had wondered what you would say, and I was humbled by your quickness to see the duty that you had to serve. And I called the president afterwards, and he thought it was a great idea. And I'm sure you, that everyone here does as well. Darlene, little sister, come forward, please.
10: Thank you, Governor, and just bear with me as I try to get through this. But first, I just want to say one thing I've never heard Lindsay described as is irresistible. So, okay, we'll just start with that. But first, I would like to thank everyone who has called and reached out over the past couple of days. I can't tell you how much it's meant to me and our family. I know Lindsay was loved and respected by many, and I greatly appreciate the memories and even the funny stories that have been shared. These shared experiences, along with our faith, have gotten us through these past two very difficult days. Next, I want to thank the governor for selecting me to serve the remainder of Lindsay's term. It is such an honor. Lindsay has always been there for me, and now I will be there for him. My brother was the most amazing person, outstanding leader, and just a genuinely good man. He was kind and considerate and loved by his family dearly. As I think everyone would agree, Lindsay worked harder than anyone. He worked nonstop to make our state, country, and world better. He loved his family and loved serving this state and our country. He dedicated his life to our country. It is such a privilege to get to finish some of his important work, and I promise to work hard over the next several months to support the president and carry forward the efforts of my brother on behalf of the citizens of South Carolina and the United States. I know Lindsay thought the world of his staff and colleagues, and with their support, I feel confident. I think this is what Lindsay would have wanted, and I plan to honor him in this way.
1: South Carolina Republican Governor Henry McMaster first, and then Darlene Graham Nordone. Fox News writing that her appointment fills the seat through January 3rd, while voters decide in November who will hold the seat for the next six-year term. At this point, it's unclear if Nordone would consider running for a full six-year term, and there's already private jockeying to run in the special election set for August 11th to secure the GOP nomination in the Palmetto State, with Representatives Nancy Mace and Ralph Norman both eyeing a bid. That all from FoxNews.com this afternoon. Now, over on the House side, Joe Wilson, who is one of the senior members of South Carolina's delegation, offered this tribute in one-minute speeches.
11: Thank you, Madam Speaker. South Carolinians are shocked and saddened to hear of the passing of Senator Lindsey Graham. Senator Graham enthusiastically served the people of the Palmetto State and America as a public servant and veteran. As a patriot, tireless for peace through strength, he successfully challenged totalitarians. President Donald Trump memorialized Graham as one of the greatest people and senators I've ever known. The New York Post analyzed, all Americans of goodwill should be inspired to keep up his lifelong fights for freedom, decency, and justice. The Wall Street Journal editorialized, the death of Lindsey Graham is a loss for the country and for the cause of global freedom. All three generations of the Wilson family extend deepest sympathy with our thoughts and prayers for the family, led by his sister, Darlene Gordon Nordone of Lexington. In conclusion, God bless our troops. Trump is reinstituting peace through strength, revealing war criminal Putin lies, insulting Trump, mocking Trump, which inspired Senator Graham to successfully achieve legislative sanctioning of war criminal Putin. I yield back.
1: South Carolina Republican Representative Joe Wilson on the floor during one-minute speeches this afternoon. As we said, the House is back today following their July 4th recess, and Politico's Meredith Lee Hill and others reporting today that Speaker Mike Johnson and House GOP leaders held budget reconciliation meetings with Budget Committee Republicans at Camp David this morning. She also reports that Speaker Johnson was scheduled to meet with the president this afternoon at the White House. And the speaker posted on social media today, "I just returned from a very productive meeting with some House Budget Committee members, White House officials, and House Majority Leader Steve Scalise. House Republicans continue to drive towards a budget resolution, which would begin the process for Reconciliation 3.0 legislation that will include our nation's most immediate priorities. Further specifics will be provided later in the week." That from Speaker Mike Johnson on social media today. Now, House Democratic Leader Hakeem Jeffries was asked about this at the Capitol.
12: "What's in front of us right now relates to the legislative process and the appropriations process and the notion that Republicans are prepared as early as this Wednesday to move another budget to give the so-called Department of War more than $75 billion at least to continue Operation Epic Failure in the Middle East. And I'm pretty confident that every single House Democrat will strongly oppose this effort, and the same will take place in the Senate. And what we need to do is to stop this effort, to use taxpayer dollars to continue this failed war in the Middle East that the American people have rejected from the beginning and have soured on even more over the last several months."
1: Now, earlier today, we talked to Susan Ferriccio about this process in the House this week.
8: "Again, this will be complicated, though, because in order to move this policy bill, this Save America Act, you have to attach it to a bill that can make it through onto this budgetary tactic called reconciliation. That's going to be a Pentagon spending bill. Well, guess what? We're now fighting over that spending big time because the Iran war has cost a lot of money, and they need more money to keep prosecuting this war. So there's all kinds of complications that the speaker has to navigate. And that's happening, you know, right now. This is just starting right now as they return from the recess. This is a lot of behind-the-scenes stuff. But you'll start hearing more about it, you know, as they migrate back to the Capitol this week. And they'll start, we'll hear from reporters talking to them in the hallways about what, how this thing is going. So we got to stay tuned and see what the prospects are. But they're going to do this one final push to give the president what he's looking for in this. And I think as a president, he has wielded, I don't even know how to describe it, just a, most presidents are not this forceful in terms of how they try to cajole their own party in Congress. This president is unafraid. And I think in part because, you know, he's not going to serve another term, and he wants to try to get through everything he can while he can. And he's being very, very aggressive with Congress about trying to get them to shepherd through this bill, this voter ID bill that he thinks is so critical. And a lot of that's going to happen this week. So I think it's going to be an exciting week on Capitol Hill this week and next week on how they try to get this thing together. And we'll probably know right away. We'll get a real sense right off the bat how this thing is going, whether it's got legs, it can really can get through the House and then the Senate. So, and without Lindsey Graham there doing the negotiations on the Senate side, you know, you've got a more uncertainty there. And we'll see. We'll see if, you know, in the spirit of Lindsey Graham, they try to move something, if that helps at all, and, you know, sort of unity around that. But it's going to be a tough one. If they can get it through, this will be, you know, I don't know. I kind of like 50-50. I'm not sure if they can get this through. So I'll be watching very closely and very interested along the way what senators are saying and lawmakers are saying in the House on Capitol Hill this week.
1: Washington Times national politics correspondent Susan Ferriccio on Washington Journal this morning. Of course, you can see the House live on C-SPAN, the Senate on C-SPAN 2, and full coverage at C-SPAN.org and C-SPAN Now. From CNN.com, U.S. Central Command said today that the U.S. military planned to officially resume its naval blockade of ships going to and from Iranian ports at 4 p.m. Eastern Time today. The New York Times reporting this afternoon that the traffic in the strait has plummeted after Iran's attack on a Cyprus-flagged container ship over the weekend set off an exchange of strikes with the United States, culminating in President Trump saying he would reimpose the U.S. blockade on Iran. 14 ships passed through the waterway on Sunday in both directions, the fewest in a month, according to figures from a maritime data firm. The president added that the U.S. would provide security for other ships in the waterway, but would charge a fee at the rate of 20% on all cargo shipped for and any and all costs necessary. That's a quote from the president. Now, the Times goes on to write, before the start of the war in late February, an average of more than 130 vessels transited the strait daily. In mid-June, when the U.S. and Iran signed a preliminary agreement to reopen the strait, traffic spiked. In the 7 days starting June 20th, nearly 400 ships moved through the strait, the most in a one-week period since the war began. That all from the New York Times. Now, this morning, we talked to Stimson Center Senior Fellow Kelly Grieco about the president's comments.
13: Ms. Grieco, it was on the Fox News program. Apparently, the president called in this morning and talked about the Strait of Hormuz, and the Reuters reporting about it, saying, quote, this is the president, quote, we're going to keep the strait, and we'll probably run it. We'll become the guardian of the strait. Maybe we'll call it the guardian angel of the strait, and we should be reimbursed for that. These are sentiments he said before, but what's the reality there?
8: Yeah, I mean, I the reality is that's not going to happen. The reality is that, you know, to take the strait, to control it, in the way that most people would understand that, it would involve a significant naval mission, in terms of naval assets that you have to put forward and would be vulnerable to Iranian attacks, both from their drones and missiles, but also from their speedboats, mines, and in addition, it would probably involve some kind of ground presence being required, to control the coast. And the problem with, and also the islands, there is a series of smaller islands, in the strait itself or near the strait, that you would need to seize as well. And the challenge with that is not just taking those islands, which the United States could do, but really holding them under fire. And the president himself in past remarks has acknowledged that the American public doesn't really have the stomach for that kind of operation and the casualties it would involve. And so I don't think that is really realistic. What I think the president is trying to signal here is that the United States wants some other kind of new reality in the Strait of Hormuz rather than just being subject, to Iran's control and administration of it. And I think, you know, the way out of this potentially is some kind of agreement between Iran and Oman that the United States is willing to accept around administration.
1: Kelly Grieco, Stimson Center, Reimagining U.S. Grand Strategy Program Senior Fellow, this morning on Washington Journal. And this afternoon from FoxNews.com, President Trump announces he will address the nation Thursday night as tensions with Iran continue to escalate again. Fox News reporting that should get underway or scheduled to get underway at 9 p.m. Eastern time on Thursday night from the White House. 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
1: Welcome back to Washington Today, Campaign 2026 News Now, and this from WOOD-TV in Grand Rapids, Michigan. Retiring Democratic Senator Gary Peters announced he's supporting Representative Haley Stevens to take his place. In a release, Senator Peters called Representative Stevens, quote, extremely talented and a dedicated partner who works tirelessly for Michigan. Haley Stevens said in the same statement she was honored to have Senator Peters' support, calling him a mentor, friend, and role model. Now, she and progressive former public health official Abdul El-Sayed are facing off in Michigan's Senate primary. That happens on August 4th. And, of course, this all comes after State Senator Mallory McMorrow suspended her campaign earlier this month. Whoever wins on August 4th will face Republican Mike Rogers in November. Turning to Maine, and this from MaineMorningStar.com, county-level Democrats are mobilizing to determine how to choose delegates to send to the 601-person convention the Maine Democratic Party will hold on July 25th in Bangor to select Graham Plattner's replacement as the party's U.S. Senate nominee. They go on to write, one of the candidate qualifications is a stipulation that candidates must submit a written statement, quote, about the candidate's vision of how their campaign will continue to support and build on the currently existing grassroots energy and movement in Maine, ensuring that no Mainers is left behind by their next United States senator. MaineMorningStar.com goes on to write, this appears to be a nod to calls from Plattner's campaign and several voters to ensure the new nominee builds off the momentum that had been behind progressive policies pushed by Graham Plattner. That all from MaineMorningStar.com. One of those people is Nirav Shah. He made an appeal to Plattner supporters over the weekend.
0: First of all, thank you for joining us today. What I want you to know is that you and your voice have an important place in this campaign. And I am here to listen to you and hear your advice on how we can reflect not just the values, but the energy of Mr. Plattner's campaign in our Senate campaign. You are welcome here, and I want you to know that his campaign and our campaign reflect those same core values. Building a state and a country where everyone can get ahead, not just a few privileged few. Passing bold legislation like Medicare for All, because healthcare is a human right, not a privilege. Respecting our neighbors and most of all, holding Donald Trump accountable. Those are the values. Those are the values that animated and motivated his campaign, and those are the same values that you will find here. Because ultimately, this race is a referendum on Susan Collins and the ways in which she has aided and abetted Donald Trump, the ways in which she has enabled his worst instincts and his most harmful and destructive policies. And going forward, that is what this race must focus on. And in particular, determining which of the candidates is best able to prosecute the case against Senator Collins over the next 115 days, which is all we have left. Now, as you all know, Senator Collins has been a creature of Washington for 30 years. And the longer she has stayed, the less that Maine families have to show for it. And now she wants another term, but she has had her turn and she has not delivered. And so what we need is a candidate who, with clarity, with precision, as well as a clear vision, can make the case against Susan Collins. And my friends, what I am asking you to do today is to join me in my campaign so we can finally defeat her come November.
1: Maine Democratic Senate candidate Nirav Shah over the weekend. He is one of seven people to throw their name into the ring to be the U.S. Democratic Senate nominee from Maine. It includes former governor's candidates Shana Bellows and Troy Jackson and former congressional candidate Paige Loud. Also, former Senate candidates Dan Kleben, David Costello, and Jordan Wood, who spoke to reporters today in Lewiston following news from earlier on a shooting involving ICE officers there. WGME in Portland reporting that Maine Independent Senator Angus King told them the victim was a man in his 20s, and that Homeland Security Secretary Mark Wayne Mullen told him that the man had been given an order to leave the country and that, quote, he was reportedly in a vehicle. He pulled out in the vehicle, and the term the secretary used was weaponized the vehicle and was shot by an ICE agent. That from Maine Independent Senator Angus King, as reported by WGME.com in Portland. Here's what Jordan Woods said today earlier in Lewiston.
2: Lots of national pundits right now want to comment about the people of Maine. I want to make one thing very, very clear. Maine, it may be the whitest state in America, or one of them, but it is a state that welcomes the immigrant community, asylum seekers and refugees, and they are as much a part of all of our communities in Maine as anybody else. I say that as a son of immigrants. I was born just up the street in Lewiston at CMMC. My father became a citizen in 1996 in Portland. He was naturalized. Well, my father, through most of my childhood, was also served on the Lewiston Police Department as a volunteer chaplain. Immigrants are a core part of our communities. I know that from my family, but particularly in this Trump administration, we have seen the targeted, racist, and bigoted attacks on the Somali community specifically. To be clear, the Somali immigrant and refugee community has been a part of our community here in Lewiston particularly, but also the greater Portland area for decades. And one of my earliest memories at a protest was over 20 years ago, right here in Lewiston, when a group of neo-Nazis wanted to come here and tell Somali refugees to stop coming to Maine, stop coming to Lewiston. Lewiston responded to that with a demonstration, a peace march that attracted over 5,000 people called Out of Many One in support of those communities and the hate that they were experiencing. The neo-Nazi rally in Lewiston, I think, had 24 people. So for people that want to know who we are in Maine and where we stand with these communities, it's abundantly clear.
1: Maine Democratic Senate candidate Jordan Woods earlier today in Lewiston. A new poll out today by Chisholm Strategies showed 40% of Maine Democrats say they support Troy Jackson to take Graham Plattner's place on the ballot. 23% support Nirav Shah, 14% for Shenna Bellows and Jordan Wood with 3%. Moving west to Nevada now, and this from NevadaCurrent.com. California Governor Gavin Newsom joined the Nevada Democratic Party's canvassing kickoff Saturday alongside U.S. Representative Stephen Horsford and State Attorney General Aaron Ford as the Nevada Democrats battle to win a state that President Trump won in 2024. Newsom told dozens of volunteers packed into a sweltering field office in North Las Vegas that Ford's campaign to replace Nevada's incumbent Republican Governor Joe Lombardo was, quote, one of the key gubernatorial races in the country. That from NevadaCurrent.com. Here's more from Governor Newsom.
3: You're the antidote to all of this. It's all about you. I mean it. And so, again, thank you. It's a way of just reinforcing my gratitude, my respect for your passion and action. Thank you for stepping up and stepping in. Thank you for being leaders. Thank you for being accountable to each other, for our community, and for the world. Again, you know, that we celebrated this year, 250th anniversary, the best of the Roman Republic, the best of Greek democracy, co-equal branches of government, you know, popular sovereignty. The Attorney General mentioned the rule of law, not the rule of Don.
1: As we mentioned, Representative Stephen Horsford was also there.
4: Look, there are forces that are trying to rig this election. We're seeing it every day. Here in Nevada and all across the country. But guess what? The power is with the people. To make it too big to rig. Are you ready to make it too big to rig? Are you ready to make this election too big to rig? The people will make this election too big to rig. And this... And how do we do that? We do that by organizing, by talking to our neighbors, by making sure that every eligible person understands their power and that we elect people up and down the ballot who are running for office who are going to be the change that we need in this moment. Amen. So this is one of the offices that we're going to do that organizing in. Welcome to the 4th Congressional District.
1: Nevada Democratic Representative Stephen Horsford over the weekend in North Las Vegas. Now, after the event, Governor Newsom spoke to reporters. One question he was asked was about his possible 2028 plans.
5: Yeah, I made the mistake of being very transparent and honest about 6 months ago when someone said, well, have you ever thought about it? And I said, well, yes. And as a consequence of being a little more honest than most about that, then there's just more heightened speculation. But that's fate that will determine that. I mean that. And that could sound rote from where you're sitting. I really believe it's fate. Do you meet the moment? Do you represent something where you can uniquely and distinctively make the case that your voice matters in a competitive field where there'll be two stadiums full of Democrats? I mean, you know, every conceivable stripe of Democrat will be on display on the entire spectrum. And you have the why. Do you have the burning why? Because you guys see right through it. You can't answer the why question, then you can never endure the how. And so that moment will present itself over the course of the next many months. Meanwhile, you know, I just got through my budget, balanced for 2 more years, historic investments, and I've got a little bit of a gap here, and that gap will bring me not just to Nevada, but some of the southern states as well.
1: California Governor Gavin Newsom. Of course, C-SPAN has got you covered for campaign 2026 from the campaign trail to election night. You can find candidate events, debates, speeches, and results all at cspan.org and the C-SPAN Now mobile app. This from the Associated Press. 12 states have challenged Paramount's takeover of Warner Brothers Discovery on Monday, filing a lawsuit that argues the $81 billion mega merger would, quote, extinguish competition in Hollywood and threaten jobs across the industry. California Attorney General Rob Bonta, who is leading the case, said the states are asking Warner and Paramount to not close their merger until after the judicial process concludes. And if the companies do not agree, the coalition will then file a temporary restraining order. That from the AP today. Here's more from Attorney General Bonta in Los Angeles.
6: The merged company would control a slate of basic cable TV channels, spanning everything, spanning news, sports, entertainment, kids, family, factual, and lifestyle content. Full range of content. No other company would be able to keep up, which means basic cable TV channels would also lose their negotiating power, their ability to secure low prices and encourage the distributors to develop new and exciting shows. Content distributors would be virtually forced to accept terms offered by the merged company or risk landing on the blacklist of the most popular channels. They could be on the receiving end of a blackout of some of the top cable channels in the country. There is no debate here. This merger would snuff out competition, drive up prices, diminish content quality, and produce fewer movies and shows each year. That is the bottom line.
1: California Democratic Attorney General Rob Bonta today in Los Angeles. And more from the AP, Paramount.

0: Instagram, including this one in the C-SPAN video library from June 29th, 2010. Senator Graham questioning then Supreme Court nominee Elena Kagan at her confirmation hearings.
1: Now, as we move forward and deal with law of war issues, Christmas Day bomber, where are you at on Christmas Day?
2: Senator Graham, that is an undecided legal issue, which, I suppose I should ask exactly what you mean by that. I'm assuming that the question you mean is whether a person who was apprehended in the United States is...
1: No, I just asked you where you're at on Christmas.
2: You know, like all Jews, I was probably at a Chinese restaurant.
1: Great answer. Great answer.
3: You know, I could almost see that one coming. I thought,
1: yeah. Me too. So you were celebrating
3: Hanukkah. Senator Schumer explained this to me earlier.
1: Yeah, he did.
4: If I you might, no other restaurants are open.
1: Right. You were with your family on Christmas Day at a Chinese restaurant. Okay.
2: Yes, sir.
1: That's great. That's what Hanukkah and Christmas is all about.
0: From June 29, 2010, South Carolina Republican Senator Lindsey Graham there with then Supreme Court nominee Elena Kagan. We also heard Vermont Democrat Patrick Leahy and Senator Chuck Schumer, the New York Democrat in there. It's just one of Lindsey Graham's 1,441 appearances in the C-SPAN video library. 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

0: C-SPAN's Washington Journal, our live forum inviting you to discuss the latest issues in government, politics, and public policy from Washington and across the country. Coming up Tuesday morning, we'll talk about the growing momentum of Democratic Socialists in recent primaries with the co-chair of the Democratic Socialists of America, Ashiq Sadiq. Then the Mercatus Center's Jack Salmon on his new report on U.S. migration trends and the key factors behind why and where Americans are moving. And News Center Maine host and political reporter Phil Hirschhorn discusses the latest in the Maine Senate race and preparations for the state's Democratic Party nominating convention later this month. C-SPAN's Washington Journal. 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
1: South Carolina Governor Henry McMaster, a Republican, at a news conference in Columbia, South Carolina, announced that the sister of the late Senator Lindsey Graham, Republican of South Carolina, Darlene Graham Nordone, will serve as interim senator for the remainder of Senator Graham's term, the end of the year.
2: Well, ladies and gentlemen, thank you for coming. This is an important day in South Carolina history. There'll be other celebrations and events of all kinds. But I and the family thank all of you for coming here today. We meet in sadness over the loss of one of South Carolina's greatest sons. Here we also gather together to celebrate what this self-described poor boy from a small town, rural town in South Carolina accomplished through grit, determination, and character for his state, for his country, and for his world. Lindsey Graham recognized the greatness of America and her obligations to a dangerous world. Lindsey Graham recognized the seriousness of his work, but also the value of humor and a lighthearted spirit. Lindsey Graham understood the hopes, dreams, and needs of his state and delivered for his state every time. Presidents, paupers, famous or forgotten, he treated us all the same. We have seen him attack evil and injustice and embrace friendship and the common good with equal fervor and strength. Yes, we are going to miss Lindsey, but we will always remember his quickness, his laugh, and what he has done for us and the world.

0: as he described himself, this poor boy from a little town in South Carolina. Today, under the law, it's my duty to an honor to name someone to serve in the place of this irresistible man, this irreplaceable man, this extraordinary man for the remainder of his term. Lindsay took care of his little sister in years long departed. It's my honor to ask his little sister, Darlene Graham, to finish his work for him now. And by the way, Darlene, I don't know if I told you, but after we spoke on the phone in the wee hours of Sunday morning, and you agreed to serve through tears earlier, I had wondered what you would say, and I was humbled by your quickness to see the duty that you had to serve. And I called the president afterwards, and he thought it was a great idea. And I'm sure you, that everyone here does as well. Darlene, little sister, come forward, please.
1: Thank you, Governor. And just bear with me as I try to get through this. But first, I just want to say one thing I've never heard Lindsay described as is irresistible. So, okay, we'll just start with that. But first, I would like to thank everyone who has called and reached out over the past couple of days. I can't tell you how much it's meant to me and our family. I know Lindsay was loved and respected by many, and I greatly appreciate the memories and even the funny stories that have been shared. These shared experiences, along with our faith, have gotten us through these past two very difficult days. Next, I want to thank the governor for selecting me to serve the remainder of Lindsay's term. It is such an honor. Lindsay has always been there for me, and now I will be there for him. My brother was the most amazing person, outstanding leader, and just a genuinely good man. He was kind and considerate and loved by his family dearly. As I think everyone would agree, Lindsay worked harder than anyone. He worked nonstop to make our state, country, and world better. He loved his family and loved serving this state and our country. He dedicated his life to our country. It is such a privilege to get to finish some of his important work, and I promise to work hard over the next several months to support the president and carry forward the efforts of my brother on behalf of the citizens of South Carolina and the United States. I know Lindsay thought the world of his staff and colleagues, and with their support, I feel confident. I think this is what Lindsay would have wanted, and I plan to honor him in this way. Now, to Lindsay, I miss you more than I can even put into words, but I'm going to do this. I got it. Thank you.
0: Thank you. That concludes this ceremony. Thank you.
2: In Columbia, South Carolina, Governor Henry McMaster, a Republican, and the newly appointed interim senator from South Carolina, Darlene Graham Nardone, the sister of the late Senator Lindsey Graham, Republican of South Carolina. The National Constitution Center held a discussion looking at the decisions of the Supreme Court during its most recent term. This portion focusing on cases involving the Second and Fourth Amendments and also mail-in voting.
3: Hello, everyone. Welcome, and thank you, Vince, for that very generous introduction. As he said, my name is Neil Siegel, and I'm honored to co-direct the Center on the Structural Constitution at Texas A&M University School of Law, along with Professor Lawrence Solem. The center has a really great partnership with the National Constitution Center, and as part of that partnership, we co-host an annual Supreme Court review. The Supreme Court doesn't really do much these days, so we're going to have to figure out ways to fill the time, but in order to accomplish that task, I have with me a formidable team of Supreme Court experts. Sarah is the editor of SCOTUS blog, which is the premier legal blog about the Supreme Court. I use it all the time. It's so good to use it inside the Supreme Court. She's also a legal analyst for ABC News. Fred is a distinguished lecturer at Georgetown University Law Center, and he has been doing this event for as long as this event has been done.
4: And a little longer.
3: And so thank you, Fred, once again for answering the call. Cannon is a partner at Davis Polk. He's a premier Supreme Court advocate as well as a thoughtful commentator on the work of the court. And then finally, Keith is the David Boies Professor at Yale Law School. He also happens to be, in my humble opinion, one of the great political scientists living in the United States today, as well as a very prominent originalist legal scholar. So this panel is diverse along a number of different dimensions. All will inform what I hope will be something special that we can create together this evening. Let's begin by looking at the forest before we dig into the trees. Share with us your big picture takes on the term. How would you characterize it? How do you think it might be mischaracterized or has been mischaracterized? How is this term unlike all other terms, right? Anything you want to share with us to help put this term in perspective. And we'll begin with Sarah and then work our way down.
5: I think
2: Sarah Isker.
5: When we take the Supreme Court in individual terms, we miss something very fundamental about the Supreme Court itself, which is they don't really live in single-term cycles. They don't live in two-year election cycles like we tend to do. They live in much longer-term horizons. And so I actually think the way to think about this Supreme Court term is to put it in with the last 10 years or so and say that the Supreme Court has been on an executive power project, that the current constitutional crisis is the failure of Congress to exist anymore, poke with a stick to see if it's dead, and that the presidency has now been trying to fill in the gaps. And so the Supreme Court, over the course of the Biden administration and the Trump administration, has had several important rulings, not every term and not necessarily more than one in a term, but that therefore the most important ruling that we just got to add to that project is the tariff ruling. It was really important for that project's purpose that you followed up on the student loan forgiveness case from the Biden administration as soon as there was a new president who was trying to do the same thing, and they did. The case that I think will actually go down as least important will be the birthright citizenship case. I think it's actually a pretty idiosyncratic question of law about the 14th Amendment. And so while we got 194 pages, some of which is nap-inducing, I think that will look a lot more like CASA from last term. We spent a whole lot of time talking about it because it came out on the last day, and then we never really referenced it ever again because it doesn't matter in our day-to-day legal existence, even when we are talking a lot about the 14th Amendment and different visions for what that second founding of the United States meant.
3: Thank you. Thank you. Fred.
4: So you were good enough to mention that I've been doing this since the beginning. This is my 26th year doing the Supreme Court review.
2: Frederick Lawrence, Georgetown University lecturer.
4: I'm just going to keep doing this till I can get it right. That's the idea. So you may have to put up with me a little bit longer. It seems to me that this is a time of not just my little anniversary of 26 years, but we're thinking a lot of 250 years of the country. And as we just heard, coming up in a few years down the road, 250th of the Constitution. So thinking of this term in terms of the last 10 years, but also tracing this now all the way back, it seems to me one of the great geniuses of the American political system was its adaptability. You could think of this in sort of evolutionary biology terms, that we have been a advantageous adaptation to change. And one of those great changes, starting in the late 19th century and on through the 20th century, was understanding that a big legislative body would simply never be able to address in real time the kinds of issues and challenges that were ultimately going to be put upon government with respect to health, with respect to safety, with respect to protecting free markets, with respect to protecting consumers. And so what you would need is some kind of agencies that would do that based on expertise that would obviously be affected by the political process but would have some staying power from administration to administration. You obviously see where I'm going with this. Right? This is the administrative state, and the administrative state that, with all of its flaws, largely allowed for a dramatic change in the American socioeconomic system over the past 100-plus years. Slaughter is the case that I would focus on, as put in double harness with Loper Bright overruling the Chevron doctrine from 2 years ago. Distinctly curtails that ability to experiment. And the fact that we are, through the lens of a court that is placing government in a fixed structure, now an 18th century, late 18th century structure, makes it very hard to adapt going forward. It's true that there's been an expansion of the executive branch, and that as a result of that, you get a narrowing of the legislative branch. And yes, there's obviously some ways in which the legislative branch gets an extra point here, the tariff case, that Congress is going to have to deal with tariffs. But the fact that Congress no longer has the power, largely, to deal with voting rights, whereas we thought they did, where Congress no longer has the ability to set up administrative agencies and have them largely independent from political powers, which we thought they did. And so in those ways, you do have a contraction of congressional power. But I want to pick up on an interesting observation that Justice Gorsuch seems to make as his big project and to ask a question about it. The project of saying, this is what Congress now is going to have to do if it wants more power. It has to be much more focused on how it legislates, has to be much more specific on what it says, and isn't it time that Congress picked up the oar and actually did what it's supposed to do when it, and to row the way it was meant to row? The problem is, in 2026, that is completely unrealistic. That is not how Congress operates now, and it's hard to imagine any time in the foreseeable future when it will. So as an abstraction, it makes sense to hold Congress accountable for that. But in the concrete, what it does is it makes it very hard to govern. Or put differently, it allows govern by executive order, because that can be done. But legislation becomes very difficult, and legislation beyond a certain point will even be struck down. One last very quick point to watch is a continuation of a way in which, if you have to predict a case just based on the parties, putting your money on a corporation against anyone else will largely give you high predictive value. That's how the court will come down. So how do we square Slaughter and Cook? Cook saying that the Fed is in fact independent, but other agencies are not. Well, don't ask me, ask the Chamber of Commerce, describing its great victory in those cases, when it says that Slaughter allows less regulation that's not completely controlled by the particular executive in power, whereas Cook gives you predictability from the Fed. Those are the two things they want. Those are the two things they got.
2: Frederick Lawrence, a panel discussion at the National Constitution Center on the Supreme Court's term.
6: Sarah and Fred have been loath to express their opinions, and so we're going to turn now to Ken, and he's going to...
4: Oh, I should mention that I run a not-for-profit that is a nonpartisan organization. The Phi Beta Kappa Society is nonpartisan, so all the views that I express might as well be those of the Phi Beta... No, are not the views of the Phi Beta Kappa Society.
6: Cannon.
2: Attorney Cannon Shanmugam.
7: Thank you to the National Constitution Center for having me. It's a real privilege to be a part of this panel. In true advocate fashion, I'm going to make 3 points, but I'll make them very quickly. The first is that I think that Sarah has identified the problem that explains a lot of what has been going on at the Supreme Court over the last decade. As a result of the fact that Congress has basically taken itself off the field when it comes to schoolhouse rock style legislating, we have had presidents of both parties increasingly resorting to unilateral action in the form of executive actions, regulations, and the like, in order to implement their preferred policies. And those policies have immediately been challenged by plaintiffs, typically in sympathetic courts of their choosing. And that has put the Supreme Court in the middle of basically every major issue in American life, and has done so sooner rather than later. And the court has therefore been wrestling not only with the biggest substantive issues of our time, but really fundamental questions concerning the allocation of power across the branches of government. And so much of the most significant work that the court has done in recent years has been in that area. And that is why, as Sarah and I were debating by text on our way up to Philadelphia, I disagree that tariffs was the most significant case this year. I agree with Fred that slaughter was the most significant case this year, because it involved a question that I think will have long-lasting implications across administrations, namely the question of when the president has the power to remove members of independent agencies, multi-member commissions. And notwithstanding the fact that the Cook case came out the other way, that case is a little bit idiosyncratic for a number of reasons, and I don't think it will have broader significance beyond the Fed. So it's no accident that after our panel, there's going to be an entire panel on executive power. So I don't think I'll say anything more about that. I just want to say a couple of other things about the court more generally. The second thing that I want to say is that when you look at the court, particularly this term, I think one of the growing talking points about the court is that while we have a court with six Republican appointees and three Democratic appointees, the Republican appointees are decidedly not monolithic. And I'll give Sarah credit, because I think Sarah, if she didn't coin the phrase, was certainly a champion of the notion that we have a 3-3-3 court with three justices who I think we would describe as more quote-unquote conservative in Justices Thomas, Alito, and Gorsuch, three justices on the left in the three Democratic appointees, Justices Sotomayor, Kagan, and Jackson, and three justices who I would describe as the pragmatic center of what is, to be sure, a relatively conservative court in the Chief Justice, Justice Kavanaugh, and Justice Barrett. I think what we have seen, particularly in the last term, is that those three justices in the middle of this court are themselves not monolithic. And in a number of the biggest cases this year, like the birthright citizenship case, there were significant differences among those three. And those differences, by and large, given the camps on either side, really dictate the direction of the court today. So if you want to understand the court, you really have to dig into those nuanced differences among the justices, because they really matter, particularly in the highest profile cases. And the third and last thing I want to say, which I'll say very briefly, is that I think that this was a very good year if you are a 1980s style member of the conservative legal movement. I think that if you were a Reaganite, a lawyer, you would find a lot to like in a lot of the decisions, particularly the decisions on the separation of powers. It was interesting that the issues on which the quote-unquote conservative side lost this year were typically the cases that were somewhat specific to this moment and to this administration. And in particular, I'm thinking of cases like the birthright citizenship case, like the tariffs case, and like the Cook case, which involved policies that this administration championed, but which the court rejected.
2: Attorney Cannon Shmugin.
6: Watching MTV.
7: Likewise, I certainly wasn't thinking about the separation of powers.
6: Yeah, but it must be nice as a Supreme Court advocate to get to make 3 points without being interrupted.
7: And thank you.
6: Yeah. Keith.
8: Okay, I was thinking about separation of powers in the 1980s.
2: Keith Whittington, Yale Law School professor.
8: Oh, but I was young and thinking about separation of powers. as a young Reaganite, I was definitely thinking about separation of powers. And I would echo a point that where y'all, I think, are in some agreement, which is there's a long-term trajectory to this court. And some of what we're seeing in this term in particular, it seems to me, is really sort of the culmination and continuation of some movements that we've seen across multiple terms. And in some ways, things John Roberts in particular has been working on for decades. And that's true about some of the separation of powers and presidential powers questions. These are things he's been long interested interested in. He's been developing them across cases across multiple terms, and we're seeing sort of the culmination of that. That's true of a lot of the administrative law and statutory interpretation questions in general. It's true of some of the First Amendment and voting rights questions as well that came up this term. So in some ways, what we're seeing is just a continuation of what we've seen in a lot of previous terms out of the court, and a continued movement of a set of relatively conservative justices advancing some constitutional ideas they've been very committed to for a very long time. And sometimes they wind up benefiting the Trump administration, sometimes not. But the long-term trajectory is one that they've been trying to work on over multiple terms. One longer-term feature of this court as well that's worth recognizing is how few constitutional cases the court heard this year and also tends to hear in general at this point compared to what the court used to do. And so there are some very high-profile, notable constitutional cases and decisions that came out this time, this particular term, as there have been in previous terms. But the fact is the court spends a lot more of its overall docket focused on statutory interpretation cases, administrative law cases, and the like, and a lot less on constitutional cases than had previously been the case. And so you don't see the court striking down laws as often, for example, as being unconstitutional, but also not upholding laws as being constitutionally valid compared to what the court had been doing before. This court is very focused on statutory interpretation, administrative law kinds of questions. And I think some of that structural as well is a feature of what the court's interested in, which is to say Congress isn't doing very much. And so what we're seeing is a lot of effort by presidential administrations, this administration, but also the previous administrations, to press the boundaries of pre-existing, often long-standing statutes, which then raise interesting questions about how much of those statutes actually support what those administrations are doing. They're often in a hurry to try to do them, so they're cutting some corners from an administrative law perspective. That's creating interesting and difficult procedural problems for the administrations as well. And the court then is confronted with trying to work out the details of those. And so you're seeing a lot of effort, given that Congress is sitting on the sidelines. You're seeing the court often being drawn in to saying, well, is the president operating within the legal authorities he actually has, and is he doing it in the right kind of way? And so the court is spending a tremendous amount of time dealing with those kinds of issues in practice. Again, sometimes that winds up playing to the benefit of this particular administration, but not always. And so partially I think the Trump administration benefited this particular term from the fact that some of those kinds of cases that came before the court, with the tariff case being a notable exception, right, a very high-profile, very important policy question from Trump, which he lost badly on, I think unsurprisingly, from a legal perspective, but nonetheless politically extraordinarily consequential. And if they'd come out the other way from a policy perspective, it would have been extraordinarily consequential as well. But probably in the longer term, it will quickly fade away. But the Trump administration won on some immigration-related cases, and it's an area in which the president, one, has traditionally had lots of authority, and he has a lot of delegated authority from statutes. There are statutes that vest a lot of discretion in the administration, and that's what the Trump administration has been pushing on. And so some of the big high-profile wins the Trump administration won on this front turned out to be exactly those areas where he's relying on old statutes, and they're old statutes that have given a lot of discretionary authority to the president. And I think, unsurprisingly, the court upheld the administration's moves and how it exercised that discretion in those particular cases.
2: Keith Whittington, Yale Law School professor, a panel at the National Constitution Center on the just-completed Supreme Court term.
3: For those initial thoughts that help us make some big picture sense of the term, one thread I'll pull out, or one tension, is that some of what I'm hearing is Congress is taking itself off the board, and what are the consequences of that? And another part of what I'm hearing is that the court is taking Congress off the board, and what are the consequences of that? And to the extent both are true, what are the consequences of that for executive power and for judicial power?
2: Neil Siegel from Texas A&M University.
3: That's part of what I just learned from all of you, so thank you. All right, let's go down the row again and talk about particular cases, whatever particular cases suit your fancy to help us understand from the term that just ended. We'll start with you, Sarah.
5: Wait, I thought you assigned us cases.
3: I did.
4: They don't know that.
5: But I have to remember which ones were assigned to me.
3: Oh, okay.
2: Sarah Isker with SCOTUS Blog.
5: I had BJP, and did I have Chatry? Was that the other one?
3: No, it was the transgender athletes cases, yeah. And if you like, the Second Amendment case.
5: Okay, yeah, okay. Okay.
3: Yeah.
5: Okay. I think I'll pick some cases that were interesting to me. Okay, the transgender athlete case to me is a part one, and it's very clearly a part one when you read it, because this was about the 29 states that have banned transgender participation in women's sports, and so this was May states banned transgender participation in sports, but every justice on the court had their eye on the next case, which is must states ban transgender participation in women's sports under Title IX. And so what you see is a 6-3 along ideological lines decision with the six conservative justices saying there is nothing in the Equal Protection Clause that prevents states from banning transgender participation in women's sports. What was more interesting to me is that the three dissenting justices weren't actually totally disagreeing with that point. They were saying that, in fact, we should send this back down to check whether these states were passing these laws due to animus, for instance. But none of them were saying that, for instance, the 14th Amendment certainly guaranteed the right or certainly guaranteed even strict scrutiny or special class protection to transgender status. And I think each side was sort of moving their chess pieces again for that next case, which is all going to be about Title IX. It's not really going to be about the 14th Amendment. But it does raise all of these, I mean, as a woman, I'm very into the parts of the 14th Amendment we don't talk about very much, right? The 14th Amendment is ratified in 1868. It has the five parts. We go through the 14th Amendment a lot, right? It's all the things. If the 14th Amendment did all the things that we now think it does, why did we need a 15th Amendment to guarantee voting? If the 14th Amendment did all the things that we now think it does, why did we need a 19th Amendment about women's voting? So the Equal Protection Clause, clearly at the time that they ratified it from sort of that originalist perspective, was not about sex. But in the 150 years since then, we have read equal protection to mean similarly situated people, whatever that may be. And so you have race, where there's, well, this is part of the debate, right, over what exactly is that second founding of the United States. Is it starting over and ending the sins of slavery so that we can move forward with a colorblind constitution? Or was the purpose of the 14th Amendment to be remedial? Not to ignore slavery that had come before it, but to actually provide the government a means to solve the problems that it had caused by slavery. I think that is a interesting, vibrant debate over which people have good evidence on both sides, but that is the debate. So you get to sex, though, all of a sudden. The difference between two people with different skin colors is never going to be relevant to their job or performance or anything else, except with maybe, again, that remedial part of segregation. But when it comes to sex, there are sometimes differences that are meaningful and sometimes they're not. It doesn't matter whether you have a uterus for the purpose of becoming a lawyer, but it might matter if you have a uterus for the purpose of playing basketball. And so we have strict scrutiny for race, this idea that you must have a compelling interest and it must be narrowly tailored. But when it comes to sex, we have intermediate scrutiny, which I would argue is more like, you know, a fork in the road. Is it a basketball problem or is it a law degree problem? And then we send you off on these various paths. And we've never had a great way of dealing with sex in the Equal Protection Clause. This was the whole fight over the Equal Rights Amendment. And now part of the problem for those who are proponents of the Equal Rights Amendment is to be able to answer what exactly would the Equal Rights Amendment do, because we've read so much of it into the Equal Protection Clause, and how would any of this work anyway? So that's the transgender cases, which is all to say, this is basically, I mean, I said it was part one. It's actually probably more accurate to say it's part two, because we had part one last term about medical intervention. We will have part three, I predict, next term on the 21 states that allow transgender participation in women's sports. We've had several cases come up through the circuits already, including one out of the Second Circuit that was really fascinating to me, where they say that it does not violate Title IX for women because Title IX guarantees the right to play, but not the right to win, which would end women's sports. If you're like, you can try out for any team you want, good luck on the football team. Like, that cannot be what Title IX meant. And so a case like that will end up being taken up by the court. Really quickly on the Second Amendment. This is a hot mess. We continue to have these Second Amendment cases where we have sort of this unique little jurisprudential petri dish, speaking of evolutionary biology, where we're evolving a totally different strain of originalism called text, history, and tradition. This case, the sort of fun one, I guess, was Hawaii's law, which said that you do not have a right to enter a Starbucks, even if you have a concealed carry permit, with your gun, unless Starbucks affirmatively puts up a sign that says, we welcome people with guns. So it's flipping that presumption. Most of the time you have to put up a sign that says, we do not allow people with guns. But in Hawaii, you'd have to have a sign that says, we do allow people with guns. And the Supreme Court struck down that law, 6-3 along ideological lines. We're going to skip the law on this. But here's the part that I find interesting. On birthright citizenship, one of the key arguments from the administration, and to some extent from the justices who were in dissent, was illegal immigration wasn't a problem in 1868. So how can we possibly read the 14th Amendment with, you know, about a problem that didn't exist? But when it comes to the Second Amendment, we didn't have assault weapons and we didn't have mass shootings, but that is not part of the analysis. And I think there's just a tension there that has not been resolved in text, history, and tradition, and in these Second Amendment cases. And next term, we have what I think will be sort of the culmination of the Second Amendment cases, although I don't think anyone's confused on how it's going to turn out. But this will be the direct challenge to state assault weapons bans. They're not.
2: Sarah Isker, SCOTUS blog editor.
5: They're not happening. They're going down.
3: Thank you, Sarah. Fred.
2: Frederick Lawrence with Georgetown University Law School.
4: I volunteered to do the Fourth Amendment cases, which is a little bit like being the guy who shows up at the picnic and says, I want all the broccoli. Nobody else gets any broccoli. And so my colleagues were very happy to let me take these. But there are two great Fourth Amendment cases this term, both by Justice Kagan, which are interesting as a matter of criminal procedure. Are there any other criminal procedure jocks in the room, just so I know my audience? Nobody. Good. This is great. This is great. But actually, there's some interesting jurisprudential questions here hidden as well. So the first one is a case, oddly enough, called Case against Montana, which involves what has always been one of the real bright lines in criminal procedure, which is that the house, going into a house is a separate sphere. You can't enter the house without probable cause. Probable cause to arrest, probable cause to search, and with a warrant. Somebody has to have examined that. Well, what happened in Case is that a young woman was on the phone with her probably boyfriend, but certainly somebody she was involved with, who is threatening to harm himself. And then she thinks she hears like a pop in the background. So she calls 911, and the police show up at the house, and they knock on the door. Nobody answers. They see beer cans around the house, and so they come in, and they find him. He retreats, finds a firearm. By the time this is all done, he has used that firearm, and he is charged with assault of a peace officer at that moment. His argument in his defense is they had no right to be there. They had no probable cause to think that there was a crime going on in the house, and therefore they had no right to come into the house. Now, under Montana law, up to the Montana Supreme Court, there's a community safety rule that allows that for articulable grounds, you can go into a home in those circumstances. And that's the posture in which this comes up to the Supreme Court. Justice Kagan writes an opinion for essentially a unanimous court, although we'll have to talk about how this plays out a little bit. But the first thing she says is that the Montana standard can't exactly be right, because the language sounded a lot like the reasonable suspicion standard. That's a standard for a Terry stop, a stop and frisk, as opposed to a full-blown seizure. So you can't enter a house just based on that. She says, but there's a category mistake here, she says. This is not an investigatory enter of the house. This is a safety enter of the house. And so the question goes back to, under what circumstances is a search reasonable? Don't forget the Fourth Amendment asks two questions. Is it a search? And if it's a search, is it reasonable? So she says the reasonableness question here is what is key, and that in this case, with the evidence that they had, not for an investigative stop entry of the house, but for a safety entry of the house, that this was reasonable under the Fourth Amendment. The Fourth Amendment, she says, does not require the state to stand by and let him harm himself, is the way Justice Kagan looks at this. Two separate opinions, just very quickly joining. One is Justice Sotomayor, who says, yes, but, or maybe yes, and, let's just be aware of the fact that this sounds like a recipe that says anytime you want to go into the house for purposes of trying to protect somebody, you go on into the house. And she said, let's remember what reasonableness really means, that in people with mental health issues who may or may not be harming themselves, police entering the house may not in fact be reasonable. It may not, in fact, be the best thing to do. Not true in this case, she says, so she joins in the opinion. But she wants to lay down a marker that before we say going forward that the police can always go into a house if they think something is going on there that may be dangerous, it's a much more focused, nuanced kind of inquiry that they have to do. The other opinion worth paying attention to, because it's going to come up again in our second case, is Justice Gorsuch, who says, we keep talking about all this reasonable expectation of privacy stuff. And this goes back to Katz, the case in 1967, which says that the Fourth Amendment doesn't protect places, it protects people. Katz was a case involving a wiretap and the question of whether the wiretap was a violation of the Fourth Amendment. The last time the court had taken this up in the 1920s, in the Olmstead case, the court looked at it from a common law point of view, from a property point of view, and said, never went into anybody's house to put a wiretap in the house. The wiretaps were in the wires, literally, and never actually entered into the house. Therefore, the court in Olmstead said, no Fourth Amendment violation. A guy named Louis Brandeis, my personal hero, writes an amazing dissent in that case in which he says, no, the Fourth Amendment protects privacy, the right to be left alone. I got to digress just for a second on a great Brandeis story with this.
9: Fred, we don't have time.
4: Oh, yes, this is a real quick one, and it's a good one.
9: Real quick.
4: I know, I'm looking at the clock, too. Brandeis wanted to put in this opinion, someday you'll be able to sit in your living room and watch things that are happening very far away. And a law clerk by the name of Henry Friendly says to him, Judge, you can't put things like that in the opinion. They're all going to think you're crazy. And imagine if he'd let him put it in there, we would have thought Brandeis was even more brilliant than he was.
2: Frederick Lawrence, Georgetown University Law, Distinguished Lecturer.
4: Gorsuch says, put this expectation of privacy stuff from Katz aside. Let's look at this as a property notion. You have no right at common law not to have someone come into your house to rescue you. And he has a common law analysis that says that that's always been considered not an exception, as it were, to trespass, and therefore that's how he would view the Fourth Amendment. Now, the other case on the Fourth Amendment that came up this term, Chatry against the United States, was a case involved a geofence. Anybody out there got a cell phone? All of you? Yes. And you all have location history on your cell phone? And have you ever enabled it? Yes, that would also be all of you. Pay attention. A geofence is a tool used by law enforcement that, well, let's talk about what actually happened in the Chatry case. It was a bank robbery. And so the law enforcement goes to Google and says, give us all of the cell phones that were within 150 meters of the bank at the time this happened, at or about the time that this happened. Anonymized, not names, just the data at that point. They provide that to law enforcement, and law enforcement looks at it and evaluates it based on evidence they had from witnesses as to who was where, which direction they came from, and they limit it down now to 19 people. And they say, for those 19 people, now we want to know where they were for 2 hours, and not just within the geofence of 150 meters, any place they went. Based on that, they identify 3 people who may be suspects. Give us the names of those people. The question before the court is twofold. Is this a search? The answer to that is yes, in a Justice Kagan opinion. Is it a reasonable search? She says, that one we don't have to answer. The only question for us right now is whether this is a search, and the answer is it is, and that it goes back on remand to say, was there probable cause? Was there articulable probable cause for each stage of this warrant going forward? Justice Gorsuch does not join that opinion. He writes separately, concurs in the result. Again, now, he's saying it's not about expectation of privacy. Why was it a search, by the way, for Justice Kagan? Because we have a reasonable expectation of privacy in our location history on these gadgets. Gorsuch says, stop talking about reasonable expectation of privacy. I have a property right in this data, he says. So that gives you 6 votes in favor of saying that it is, in fact, a search, and on remand they'll have to figure out whether it's reasonable or not, given the actual workings of that warrant. Justice Alito writes a
10: dissent. We really got to move on.
4: What's that?
10: I'm so sorry, but we have to move on. I want to make sure Cannon and Keith have an opportunity to speak.
4: 3 dissenters, and if you want to know more about them, see me at the cocktails.
10: Thank you so much, Fred. Cannon.
2: It was Frederick Lawrence. This is Cannon Shemugan, and a Supreme Court attorney.
7: Chaudhry may actually be the most significant case that the court decided this year because it has very broad implications for the interaction between law enforcement and technology. But if the Fourth Amendment is the broccoli of Supreme Court jurisprudence, I think election law is probably the Brussels sprouts. I feel as if it's almost impolite to be talking about election law after 5 p.m., so I will accordingly be very brief. The case that perhaps got the most attention in this area was a case called Louisiana versus Calais, which involves a provision of the Voting Rights Act known as Section 2. It's a provision that prohibits the dilution of voting rights and has emerged as the primary statutory tool for rooting out racial discrimination in, among other things, redistricting. And in this case, by a 6-3 vote, the court essentially cut back on the scope of Section 2. And I think many observers thought that the court might go so far as to say that Section 2 was unconstitutional because it actually affirmatively mandated the consideration of race in, among other things, coming up with remedies for racial discrimination. But in the end, the court stopped short of doing that and essentially adopted a solution proposed by the Trump administration, which is essentially to narrow the scope of Section 2 by tightening up the requirements that a plaintiff has to satisfy to show racial discrimination. And before we get hopelessly down into the details, I think the best way to summarize it is to say that the court essentially said that plaintiffs have to show that it was racial discrimination and not a desire to have partisan political advantage that drove the redistricting. And that in cases where racial voting preferences and party preferences align, a plaintiff will essentially not be able to make out a valid Section 2 claim. And I think that will have the practical effect of greatly narrowing the scope of that provision. There are a couple of other somewhat unusual cases that I will summarize even more briefly, a case called Watson versus RNC, in which the court upheld state provisions that allow mail-in ballots to be counted after Election Day on the theory that as long as they're postmarked by Election Day, if they are received as much as 5 days later, they can still be counted. Some challengers argued that federal law precluded that because federal law mandates that ballots have to be received by Election Day. And the court, in a 5-4 decision with an interesting lineup, with the Chief Justice and Justice Barrett joining the court's Democratic appointees, upheld the law at issue, which was a Mississippi law, over the contrary position of the Trump administration. It's called NRSC versus FEC. It's all acronyms in the election area. The court held that a longstanding provision of federal law that limits so-called coordinated expenditures by political parties on behalf of candidates for election violated the First Amendment. And the court has a remarkable edifice of case law around campaign finance restrictions. The basic gist of that law is that limitations on contributions are okay, limitations on expenditures are not. The court had previously upheld essentially the provisions at issue here under a decision known as Colorado 2, but the reasoning of that decision had been severely undercut by the court's turn towards a more First Amendment-friendly view of campaign finance regulation, therefore a more skeptical view of restrictions on campaign activity. And the court essentially said in this case, as is its favorite approach to precedents it doesn't like, that to the extent Colorado 2 has any vitality, the court hereby overrules it. And that was a 6-3 decision along ideological lines.
3: Thank you so much, Ken. Keith, take us away.
8: Okay, so very briefly, a free speech case and then birthright citizenship. So
2: Keith Whittington from Yale Law School.
8: Is reflective of the fact that while we said that Congress isn't doing very much, state legislatures are still doing stuff. And so they generate controversial laws on some hot-button issues, and among those was a statute that came out of Colorado regulating so-called conversion therapy. So in particular, a statute that said that therapists could not use talk therapy in order to try to change the sexual orientation or gender beliefs of their clients, although they could use talk therapy to reaffirm various beliefs. So it's okay to affirm that somebody's transgender, for example, but you can't talk someone out of being homosexual and try to convert them into being heterosexual under this statute. The court struck that down under First Amendment principles, so it deals with this sort of hot-button policy question of conversion therapy. But there's also a sort of interesting doctrine final First Amendment issue, which is to what degree do standard free speech rules apply to so-called professional speech? So the kind of speech that professionals engage in while in the course of their occupations, is that sort of outside of the normal First Amendment free speech regime, even though those professional activities may involve talking? So the kinds of things therapists do or lawyers do or doctors do, et cetera, not the sort of hands-on stuff they do, but when they're just dealing with talking stuff. Is that outside the First Amendment free speech regime? For a very long time, it was regarded as outside. It's its own little petri dish of a different set of rules and regulations. The Roberts Court has been shifting towards saying, no, professional speech is covered by a lot of standard free speech rules. One thing that's interesting about this case is only Justice Jackson took the view that no, this is just pure conduct and can be regulated like any other kind of economic activity. First Amendment is irrelevant in this context. All the other justices think, in fact, the free speech rules apply in these kinds of contexts. Some disagreements about sort of quite what the scope of that might look like going forward. But this will have interesting implications for a range of cases that might emerge down the road involving quite a lot of different kinds of professional occupations that talk a lot and as a consequence might be regulated by the government and how they talk. So the other case that I want to talk about briefly is birthright citizenship. So Sarah says no one cares about birthright citizenship and it will be a flash in the pan. I hope not, because I have a book I'm working on birthright citizenship. So and moreover, I think that actually the fact that this was a 5-4 case is reflective of the fact that this is not about to go away. This is going to be a continuing political issue. There's clearly a massive political movement and growing political movement around these issues now, which the Trump administration reflects. And I think we're not buried by this case, and so we're likely to continue to see a variety of fighting about it over time, although exactly how the fighting is going to play out remains to be seen and what the permutations of that might look like. But as you may recall, President Trump issued an executive order that purported to deny children of undocumented aliens born in the United States and children of temporary visitors to the United States, denied them a so-called birth right citizenship status. They were not citizens by virtue of the citizenship clause of the 14th Amendment. Did this by executive order. This ran afoul potentially of two potential obstacles. One is Congress by statute had repeated the phrasing of the 14th Amendment citizenship clause, and so one kind of question is, does this run up against the statute? And the other kind of question is, does it run up against the Constitution itself? So various people thought that it was likely the court might take the exit ramp of just dealing with the statutory issue, ignoring the constitutional issue, say this is inconsistent with the statute, you can't do this through executive order, we'll kick the can down the road.
11: on the other questions. That's not what the court did. Instead, it reached for the constitutional issues and a much narrower majority than most expected in a 5-4 case ruled that what was conventionally thought to be true is true in this case, which is that all those born within the United States and subject to American law are, by virtue of the citizenship clause of the Constitution, natural-born citizens of the United States. The striking, surprising part is that four of the justices disagreed with that to varying degrees and on somewhat different kinds of theories, but a lot more support on the court than one might expect to think this can be restricted at least along some dimensions. And the justices seem to divide some on how they might think about the temporary visitor issue as opposed to the undocumented alien issue. And so there's some space there among the justices. And I suspect there'll be room for future presidents and future Congresses to try to explore how much space there might actually be to work on this front.
3: Well, we just covered a lot of ground well and not a lot of time. That is not an easy thing to do. So please join me in thanking our panelists.
2: Panel discussion at the National Constitution Center on July 7th, looking at the Supreme Court's 2025-26 term. The panelists included Keith Whittington, Yale Law School professor, Canon Shimugan, Davis Polk Law Firm, head of Supreme Court and appellate practice, Frederick Lawrence, Georgetown University Law Distinguished Lecturer, and Sarah Isker, SCOTUS Blog Senior Editor and ABC News Legal Analyst. Moderator was Neil Siegel, Texas A&M University, Center on Structural Constitution, co-director and law professor.
12: Next on C-SPAN Radio, remarks by the president from the Oval Office. He spoke to reporters about 6 p.m. on Monday, fielding questions, including questions about renewed strikes against Iran.
13: Hello, everybody. We have the governor of Utah, and we have a lot of other very high representatives from Utah, at least mostly from Utah. And we're doing something very dramatic and very important for the people of Utah and the people of our country, because many people use it. We're terminating certain monuments. They call it monuments, not the ones we have outside, but these are large thousands of acres. It's a total of almost 3 million acres, and we're going to be discussing it. But in fact, I think we'll start discussing it right now before I sign. After that, we're going to be signing two documents that are close to 1.5 million acres each. And, Governor, do you want to say a few words about what we're doing and explain it to the press?
14: Yeah, well, thank you, Mr. President. This is a big day for Utah. The president did something very similar several years ago during his first term. Of course, the monuments were re-expanded under the past administration. And this matters to Utah. We believe that under the Antiquities Act, it's very clear that these monument designations are supposed to be the smallest area possible to protect the antiquities. And these multi-million acre monuments that are bigger than the state of Delaware certainly do not fit that designation. Now, we definitely care about protecting these antiquities, and we'll continue to do so. The problem is with these giant monument designations, there are no resources that come with those. We have 9 monuments in Utah. 7 of them are around 700 acres to 7,000 acres. That's what this was meant to be, not millions of acres as what happened with Grand Staircase Escalante and Bears Ears. And so we're grateful that the president has made a determination that we need to right-size these monuments. Again, this does not remove the other protections that already exist in those areas, just making the monuments more manageable so that we have the resources necessary to continue to protect these antiquities. I know we have the Deputy Secretary of the Department of Interior here with us.
12: Governor Spencer Cox.
14: Okay, is there anything you'd like to add?
15: I'll just say the Antiquities Act is 120 years old, but the first monument that was created was only 1,200 acres. So if you think about it, since then, President Clinton, President Obama, and President Biden have increased the acreage in the state of Utah and locked those acres up, over 3 million acres.
13: For nobody to use, right? You can't do anything. You can't go hunting. You can't go fishing. You can't do anything. You can virtually not even walk on it.
15: That's exactly right, sir. So
13: right.
15: You were remedying that.
13: I remember. No, I do remember. I have a great memory.
14: And, Mr. President, I know Senator
13: And this Lee's is actually better than the first time.
14: What we're doing. It is better. Yeah, Senator Lee's been very involved, I know, in conversing with you.
13: Good. So. That's true. Mike?
16: Smallest area compatible with the objects to be protected. That's always been the standard under the Antiquities Act. President Biden, President Clinton, and President Obama overlooked that standard. President Trump is fixing it today.
13: You had, thanks, Mike. You had something to say. I thought that was very important.
17: Celeste.
15: Well, I think it's worth noting for the press in the room that both of these monuments were created over the unanimous opposition of Utah's federal delegation, our governors,
16: county commissioners,
15: the locals who are worried about losing multiple uses on these federal lands. And we're standing here with the governor, the speaker of the Utah House, the entire Utah federal delegation, supporting a president listening to the people of Utah and saying,

0: don't understand, Utah is over two-thirds owned by the federal government. These counties where these monuments are at are over 90% federal land. When people make decisions about this 2,000 miles away, you can see how that steps on the local people who only control about 5 or 10% of the land with local government. So not only do you have all these dynamics, you have an economy that you can't pave roads, you can't build schools, you can't pay fire people, police department, because of this dynamic of 95% federal lands. The other part of that is Utahns will tell you they love these lands. They manage them better than people 2,000 miles away. So if this is about good management, it really should be done in Utah by people who have demonstrated over decades and decades and decades and generations that they're good managers of this land.
1: Utah Governor Spencer Cox and other state officials in the Oval Office with the president.
2: Great job. Well said.
3: Anybody? You're leaving. I can't believe it.
4: Very, very excited.
3: I can't believe it. You're excited? Where are you going from here?
4: Well, can I say this first of all? We sat down with the previous administration and said, then we'll just work this out. So we don't have to keep going back and forth. Just work with us.
3: Right.
4: And we promised if we didn't, that we, once we have the power, we're going to make sure the people's voices are heard. So thank you for helping us keep our promise.
3: My honor.
4: Unfortunately, the last administration did not understand that this would happen one day. So thank you so much.
3: Great honor. Let's sign. This is very nice. I'm very happy about this. And better than the first time. Okay, here's number one. Okay, number two. Here you go.
5: Thank you.
3: Almost 3 million acres. Going to be well taken care of now. Okay. Penn, who should I give this to? Maybe the governor's representative, right? And Mike, how about taking one, right?
6: Thank you.
3: So, we've done something that was, I think, very desperately needed. It was very unfair to the people of Utah. And now fairness has been brought back. It's going to be better taken care of. And they'll be able to use it a little bit. So there's something very nice about that. Okay.
5: Thank you, Mr. President.
6: Thank you.
3: Do you have any questions about this, first of all, most importantly? Anybody want to talk about this? Jeff, go ahead.
7: I've got one on Iran, too, but I'll start with this. Just you said that 70% of the land was federal. Was there any other way to turn this around? How is it that I guess my question is, how did it get there if it's a state?
3: Go ahead. Do you want to discuss that, please?
8: The land ownership is what it is. But under the Antiquities Act, 120 years ago, Congress made the decision to give presidents the power to designate by executive proclamation certain land as monument. It was supposed to be the smallest area compatible with the objects to be protected in connection with that. Now, initially, as the Deputy Secretary of the Interior explained a minute ago, that meant a few hundred, maybe 1,000 or 2 acres at the most. These are 3 million acres. As I explained to President Biden, that's 2 Delawares. It's been abused, and so it was done by executive action. President Trump is right-sizing it to bring it in compliance with what the law says.
1: Mike Lee, Republican Senator, Utah.
7: And Mr. President, just on Iran, you have said now to Congress that we are back at war. How long do you expect this to take, and what's the legal
3: take
7: basis?
3: Take what?
7: The war.
3: Well, I think it's going very fast. We've demolished their military. We're hitting them very hard. We had a deal yesterday or the day before. Yesterday was all done. And then they broke up that deal immediately because they found out there was something in the deal they didn't like. And they're wired differently, and we're not going to put up with it. We are just going forward. We're attacking them tonight. We're taking out all of their capability for anything having to do with the Strait, with the Hormuz Strait. And I think in the end, we will end up just controlling the whole thing.
7: And
3: what they're doing is being very foolish, very stupid, and they've treated people horribly. They've killed 52,000 protesters so far that we can determine. It might be more than that, but 52,000 protesters have been killed, and it's really a terrible situation. But we'll have it under control very quickly.
7: You mentioned that you're going to...
3: Please. Wait, please. Wait, Jeff.
7: I'm sorry.
3: Be nice.

0: Be nice, Jeff. Go ahead, please.
1: Thank you, Mr. President.
0: I have to teach him to be nice.
1: Thank you, Mr. President. On your presidency, so a lot of us here actually witnessed a miracle 2 years ago today as we were on the ground covering your rally in Butler, Pennsylvania.
0: Right.
1: You said a lot of times that you believe that God has saved your life. Has there been a moment throughout your presidency so far where you thought, this is why God kept you here?
0: Well, we're doing a lot. You know, we have a country that, I use the expression, make America great again, and we've done far more than anyone thought possible, including maybe even me. We've done things that are unreal. $19.2 trillion. The money being invested in our country is more than any country has ever had by many times. We have trillions of dollars coming in because of the tariffs and the proper use of tariffs, because of all of the things. I think because of the election. November 5th was a very important day. When you look at the military, we have the strongest military in the world. We rebuilt it largely during my first term. We have recruitment now. We're setting records in recruitment. We had, if you go back to the campaign when I used to talk about it, the last administration, they couldn't recruit soldiers. We needed soldiers in every single branch of our military, and that included police and firemen. Nobody wanted to do anything having to do with a uniform in this country because they weren't proud of the country. And now the people are very, very proud to be an American. Our country is doing phenomenally well. We're respected all over the world. If I go, no matter where I go, we just got back from NATO, and I think you saw the response. It was like a very beautiful thing, actually. It was a total response, totally positive response. No matter where we go, we're respected again, maybe respected more than ever before. So I appreciate the question, but that's pretty much it.
2: Mr. President, thank you. Cameron Arkin with Town Hall. I was curious about their reports about Iranian drones in Cuba. There are concerns about that. Where does the relationship with the U.S. stand there? Is military intervention still on the table there?
0: Well, if they do have that, and they might very well have that, we'll take care of it. Marco's just in the other room. And if they do have that, we'll take care of it in short order. We're not going to have a problem. We're not going to allow that to happen. So it could be that they're storing some. We're looking into it now. It could be so, and it maybe isn't. But we'll figure it out fast.
2: And what are you expected to speak about on Thursday evening?
0: I'm going to speak on Thursday. We were thinking one of the nights, but this has been such a busy news day today with all that's happening. A lot of very positive things have happened, including the Indy. We're going to have an Indy race, as you know, in 41 days. And that's going to be incredible. Around the Capitol, around down Pennsylvania Avenue, it's going to be something to have 250,000 tickets ordered. It'll be like UFC, which set every record in the book for that business, which is the business of fighting. So we have the Indy cars coming, and it's going to be great. And I just, while we're talking, I have to pay on behalf of Mike and myself, and I think everybody's standing behind me very strongly. I want to pay my respects to Lindsay, who was our friend. He was a friend of all of us. He was a great guy. He was a great politician, actually. And it's hard to believe he's gone. Spoke to me just before he passed away, just to say hello. He got back. He felt fine. He was a little tired. And then this whole thing happened. And it's, boy, it's tough. So the flags are at half-mast until Saturday evening, which is an extended period of time, you know, generally speaking. But I think he deserves it. And he is he's a fantastic person. It was just, he was a fantastic man. He was actually a great politician. He got along with almost everybody. And when he didn't get along, they knew it. He was tough, but he was a good man. He was very much in favor of the Save America Act. He called me about that. We were talking about that and some other things. But he just felt tired, but he felt fine. And then this horrible thing happened just a short time afterwards. So it was terrible. I just want to pay our respects.
3: From the Oval Office, late evening on Monday.
2: Mr. President, you mentioned that Iran has agreed to a deal and then walked away from it. Have you reached the conclusion that a negotiated settlement won't be able to happen?
0: No, I never reached that conclusion, but we're hitting them very heavy tonight, as you know. We're hitting them. We have tremendous amounts of ammunition. We have numbers that we haven't had in years. And we're hitting them very hard, and it'll continue, and we'll see what happens. But we're knocking out all of their offensive capability, and we're controlling the straits. We're putting the blockade back. And it's a blockade not for anybody but Iran. In other words, anybody doing business with Iran can't go through. Everyone else will be able to go through. So it's a blockade. It's a very strong blockade. The blockade was probably more effective even than hitting them, but I think the combination is the thing that really does it.
4: But you think a deal is still possible? You think they'll return to that?
0: Yeah, I think a deal is possible. Sure, I do.
5: But, Mr. President, you noted the United States is bombing Iran again. I mean, you've been bombing Iran for months now. Is this just the new normal for the American people?
0: No. Well, you know, we're in Vietnam for 19 years. We're here for 4 months. So I think we've done a lot. We've knocked out their Navy in a period of 1 month. We knocked out their Air Force. Their Air Force is non-existent. We knocked out most of their missiles, most of their drones. We knocked out their drone manufacturing capability, about 92%. Their missile capability for manufacturing, we knocked out 89%. And they have a little capability, but they don't have any capability for us. This is almost a military skirmish. Now, with all of that being said, you have to get people that want to make something. We had a deal with them 2 days ago, and then they said, oh, we can't make that deal. We have to negotiate it further. And this is what they've done for 47 years. The difference is nobody negotiated like I do. And this should have been done by Bush and Obama and Biden and people before them, frankly. It's 47 years they've been ripping off everybody and really hurting and killing thousands of people. So they killed 52,000 protesters, but they killed many, many people with Soleimani, who I killed in the first term. Soleimani killed many people, many, many people, and not only killed, when you see a young former soldier walking around with no legs, no arms, a face that's been horribly, horribly hurt, that was done by Iran. That was done by Soleimani, who was a person that was very evil. He was an evil genius. He was looking to take out a lot of our military installations in Iraq and Iran. And I got him before he got us. So we have to do what we're doing. And the strait is open. It will be open. We've cut down their capability very substantially. But, they're going to fight for a while. Our military has done a fantastic job. And, the bottom line, though, and I say it to everybody, and I say it as much as you want to listen, Iran will not have a nuclear weapon. If we didn't bomb them with the B-2 bombers, that plane right there, if we didn't bomb them, they would have had a nuclear weapon long ago. Within one month from the day we bombed them, they would have had, if we didn't do it, they would have had a nuclear weapon. If they had a nuclear weapon, Israel would no longer be with us. The Middle East probably would no longer be with us. Because you saw, they sent missiles to 5 different countries that never even knew they were involved because they're stone cold crazy. They are crazy. And we're not going to put it up. Yeah, I want to be reimbursed because we're protecting a very rich portion of the world. We're spending money. And so what we've done is we are going to be reimbursed for protection. We're protecting by the countries that we're helping. For instance, you look at the 5 countries. You have Saudi Arabia. You have UAE. You have Qatar, as I always say. You have Qatar, Bahrain. And by the way, you have others. You have Kuwait and you have others. And they will do very well. But we think it's appropriate that we don't need them. We have more oil than any other country in the world. When you add Venezuela, which has been amazing, which has tremendous amounts of oil that we control, when you add Venezuela and everything else, we have more than 50% of the world's supply. We don't need it, but we need it from the standpoint of protecting allies, et cetera, including Israel, including Saudi Arabia, including Qatar, including UAE. We're protecting all of them, and we've done a very effective job. So 4 months ago, these people had military that was very strong, by far the strongest probably in the Middle East. They were called the bully of the Middle East. Now they don't have a navy. They have 159 ships underwater. They had a total of 159 ships. Now every one of them is underwater. They had 230 airplanes, attack planes. They're all gone. They're gone. They had tremendous radar. It's all gone. They had tremendous anti-aircraft. It's all gone. Sadly, their leadership is all gone. Their first-tier leaders are all dead. Their second-tier leaders are all dead. Their third-tier leaders, who we're dealing with, more or less, some of them are already gone. And then you read fake news like your network, CNN, which is fake news. You read them, you have them say, well, actually, aren't they doing quite well? Let me just tell you, they have now inflation of over 300%. 4 months ago, they had inflation of 5%. Now they're at over 300, could be 350%. They made a deal. They broke it. Probably 10 times. And they killed a lot of people. They killed our people. But the protesters, what they've done to the protesters, 52,000. Have you ever seen any of the burial lots where they're doing, where they're burying the protesters? They killed 52,000 protesters. And on my watch, they can't do any of that. So we have them in a position that they don't have any military. There's not a thing they can do about it. All they have is fake news, because they have the fake news would rather see us lose the war than win the war, which is really treasonous, in a certain way. So we're doing another very major attack tonight. They want to make a deal. They came back. We made a deal 2 days ago, and they want to make a deal. They've been negotiating for 47 years, but nobody's ever hit them militarily. We're hitting them very hard. Thank you very much, everybody. Thank you very much.
6: Thank you, guys.
7: Thank you, guys.
8: Thanks, guys. Thank you, Peter.
9: Thank you, press.
10: Thank you, press. Thank you. Thank you.
11: Thank you, press.
12: Thank you.
13: Thank you, guys. Thank you so much.
14: Thank you.
15: Thank you, press.
16: We're talking about.
17: Thank you, guys.
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19: Very soon.
3: The president making these remarks late evening on Monday from the Oval Office, fielding questions from reporters, including questions about renewed strikes against Iran.
20: Next on C-SPAN Radio, officials from Houston hold a news conference on the fatal shooting of an undocumented immigrant by an ICE officer.
21: How are you all? How is that? I have it on. Hello, can you hear me? I don't want to knock anybody's mic off here. Maybe better hold it, Sean. I know you're always good. Thank you all for being here. I'm Rod Nealis, one of the members of the Harris County Commissioner's Court. And I appreciate my district attorney being here today and also a representative from one of my colleagues' offices. As you know, last Tuesday morning, a Harris County resident was shot and killed by ICE during a federal immigration operation. Lorenzo Salgado Araujo was a father, a husband, a small business owner, and a valued member of this community. This is not the first time federal immigration agents have killed people in the streets. We've seen this unfold in communities across our country, and we know all eyes of the nation happen to be on Harris County right now. There are other cases involved, including one that was just in the news this morning. Our message is clear. Lorenzo Salgado Araujo, his life mattered, it had value. His family deserves answers. Harris County residents deserve answers. The American people deserve answers. I must say on a personal note, I saw two of his sons speak at a memorial service at Labor Hall. I can't not imagine having the ability to speak as articulately as those two young men did in the face of dealing with this tragedy. Our district attorney in Harris County, Sean Teer, has taken an important step by opening an independent investigation. His responsibility is to follow the facts wherever they lead. Our responsibility as a Harris County Commissioner's Court is to make he has the resources to do so. I cannot speak for a majority of the court, but I do know that I think that there will be tremendous support from my colleagues on Commissioner's Court to give him those resources. That's why I will bring an item before Commissioner's Court to fund this independent investigation and ensure that our DA's office has all of the necessary resources to thoroughly pursue every lead and preserve every fact. This tragedy happened in Harris County, in a neighborhood, to one of our Harris County residents. We have not only the authority, but also the obligation to investigate. Commissioner's Court has taken steps to fund independent investigations in the past. This case deserves nothing less. In the wake of similar incidents across our country, we cannot ask the public to take ICE or DHS at their word and simply accept their account of the various agencies involved, any more than if it was a tragedy involving our local entities. We want to make sure that people can have confidence in the investigation that is being done. I happen to be a former board member. In fact, I chaired the board of the Innocence Project out of New York for about 14 years when I was in the state senate. I stepped down, I think, maybe a year and a half into my term as a Harris County commissioner. I had the privilege of chatting with Barry Sheck earlier this morning, one of the co-founders, and Peter Newfield a short while ago. I know that one reason why independent investigations exist and why we must leverage them to pursue the facts anytime there's a tragic incident. That's exactly what our district attorney is doing and why I support him. And I hope that we'll have the support of the commissioner's court, hopefully a majority. How we respond in this moment matters to the Salgado Araujo family and for every family that deserves to know that their government exercises its greatest power, the power to take life. It also has responsibility to answer for its actions. History will judge how this moment was handled. And Harris County should be able to say we did everything within our power to preserve the evidence and uncover the facts, the truth. At this time, I want to turn it over to our district attorney for Harris County, Sean Tier.
20: Rodney Ellis, Harris County, Texas Commissioner, a Democrat, and Sean Tier is also a Democrat.
6: Thank you, Commissioner. And to everyone here, thank you for continuing to support an independent review of this case. The DA's office is conducting a parallel independent investigation of this case, just like we do in every single officer-involved shooting where someone in this community loses their life. This is no different than anything else we do day in and day out. We have an incredibly robust civil rights division who goes out to these scenes, who works collaboratively with the investigating agency, and finds the truth. Because any time that a member of our community loses their life at the hands of law enforcement, we in law enforcement run the risk of losing the credibility that we've worked so hard to build up with the communities that we are in. In this case, it's different. The federal government has not invited us in. The federal government is not collaborating to this point with us in this investigation, which is why I am so grateful to Commissioner Ellis and to our commissioner's court for working with us to help fund what we need to do. As I said, we have a very robust civil rights division, but it's because we're the third largest county in the United States. We have cases that come all the time. We are staffed to do that with the anticipation that law enforcement will collaborate and work with us. In this case, we're having to do it by ourselves. We're going to need additional resources in order to do that. I want to continue to remind the public that we have our own independent secure portal for any tips, for any footage, for anyone who was out there that day. Whether or not you think what you have is relevant, send it. Please let us know. No one else has access to it. Our investigators are manning it 24 hours a day so that we can look at everything. At the end of this, however long it takes, and in all likelihood, this will take many, many months, potentially years, before we finally get the answers that we all need. But we will not rest, and we cannot do it without the support of the public and the support of our commissioners. So that is what we are doing. We are running this investigation so that we can be transparent, so that the community as a whole, all of Harris County, all of Texas, and quite frankly, all of the United States, can know what happened out there on that Tuesday morning. And if someone needs to be held accountable, they will be. And with that, I'll give it back to the commissioner. Thank you.
20: Sean Tier, Harris County District Attorney, a Democrat, and Rodney Ellis is a commissioner, also Democrat.
21: Commissioner Adrian Garcia's precinct. He is in Los Angeles for the NALEO Conference, National Association of Latino Elected Officials. One of my other colleagues, Commissioner Briones, is there as well. So I have Paulo Pena from our office who's going to speak, give a statement in English. Unless you want me to do the Spanish? She'll speak in Spanish as well. Thank you. Come on, Paulo.
7: Good afternoon. Thank you, elected officials and members of the media, for being here today. My name is Paola Pena Valeria with Commissioner Leslie Briones' office, and I will be sharing the following statement on her behalf. Our United States Constitution guarantees due process and equal protection to all. After a series of inconsistent statements and a lack of transparency from the federal government, we are taking action locally. The Harris County District Attorney's Office is best equipped to lead an independent investigation to the death of Lorenzo Salgado Araujo, and I am proud to support dedicated funding for this investigation. As a lawyer, a former civil court judge, wife, and a mother, nothing is more important to me than ensuring Harris County is a safe place for all families and that everyone's constitutional rights are protected. Over the past week, I've heard from many county residents on this issue. Their message and my message is clear. We demand full transparency and accountability. The Salgado family deserves the truth, and we will seek it. Now I'll give my remarks in Spanish. Buenas tardes a todos y a todas. Gracias a nuestros funcionarios públicos aquí presentes y a representantes de los medios. 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Gracias.
20: News conference in Houston.
21: We'll take some questions. Would you just say who you are and use that outside voice? Yes.
9: Tanya Babar, Houston Chronicle. I'm wondering if the DA's office does get evidence from the scene of the shooting, like video, will it be shared with the public by any chance?
6: The short answer is eventually. Yes. But the way that we maintain the integrity of this case, because we are treating this like we treat every other case, until we make a charging decision, we are going to hold all the evidence so that we can evaluate it and eventually present it to a grand jury without risk of tainting the grand jury in any other way. But at the culmination of this investigation, regardless of whether it results in charges or in a no bill, we will let the public see why we got to that determination. So, yes, anything that is ultimately recovered, we will do our best to make it public as soon as possible. But my primary goal right now is to maintain the integrity of this investigation and the integrity of any case that we subsequently file.
20: Sean Terr Harris, County, Texas District Attorney.
6: In the very broadest way, I can say that we have had an incredible outpouring of support and communication with our office from our community as a whole. As to specifics of what we've done and who we've gotten it from, I'm not going to go into that for the exact reason we talked about of the integrity of the case. But from the moment the portal opened to even before that, the community has rallied around this family. They've rallied around all of us Houstonians and in Harris County, because I truly believe they want to know what happened.
9: Can you quantify it a little bit? Is it hundreds? Is it thousands of tips? Is it?
6: We have gotten well over 100 communications.
11: Has anybody from your office been able to speak to the other persons that are detained?
6: So I'm not going to get into who we've talked to, who we haven't talked to. We continue to try to get access to every shred of evidence that we can, and that absolutely includes any eyewitness statements. So I'm not going to go into specifics, but rest assured we are going down every avenue available to us in order to get every shred of evidence, including eyewitness statements.
12: Have you had any contact whatsoever with ICE or DHS on this?
6: We have been in contact with the local HSI, ICE, special agents in charge. I spoke to her yesterday. She let me know that they are not running this investigation, the local side of it. We had a very fine conversation, but it wasn't substantive in any way. We've attempted to communicate with any number of federal agencies. We've had varying success in that.
12: You mentioned speaking to the local office. They're not in charge of the investigation, but have they elaborated on if they're going to help you connect with the DHS agents that are in charge of this?
6: I'm not going to get into any more specifics about what they said, but we have yet to speak to the investigative agency or the investigative branch that is actually looking into the shooting.
21: You next.
6: Yes, ma'am.
9: Yes, for Commissioner Ellis and DA here, two-part question. One, can you talk about exactly how much funding you're proposing, and DA here, can you talk about what kind of resources this will provide for your office for the investigation?
21: We're going through the budget process now. We don't know. It would be a guess at this point. I met briefly with his team. They know what they're doing. They're very thorough. I do know that we had a Immigrant Legal Defense Fund. So as I'm looking for pots of money, I did mention that to the budget director this morning, but wherever it leads us, whatever it costs within reason, it's important enough for us to do it. I know we have a shortfall, but you always have to prioritize. We're going through that process now. When he leaves here, he's going to a budget meeting. But it may take his team a couple of weeks, a month, to figure out exactly what they need.
20: Rodney Ellis, Harris County, Texas Commissioner.
6: As to what would be in that ask for us, as Commissioner Ellis said, we don't quite frankly know. And the last thing that I ever want to do as a someone that cares about the fiscal health of this entire county is go ask for something that I quite frankly couldn't use. I want to be very detailed when we ask. But in the general sense, it would be for additional prosecutors and investigators and things like that.
9: I do have a question. There's obviously still fear. There's a lot of people that are also upset because we haven't really heard of as an update into the investigation, but we also haven't heard about the agents as far as who they are, where they are. They're still operating, and a lot of people are also worried because of what just happened just hours ago in Maine, and perhaps those agents also didn't have body cameras. So what are you guys doing moving forward to make sure that these ICE agents here in the city and the county are being held accountable and have the proper equipment?
6: So what we are doing here is exactly what you see right now. We are conducting an investigation and going down every avenue we can simply to identify the agents involved in this shooting. We're almost a week in, and no one on the state level knows who they were or where they are right now. That's unacceptable. And it's something that doesn't happen. right? I've been in this office for almost 20 years. I can tell you that with every state or local officer involved in a shooting, the DA's office knows that officer's identity within 12 hours at the outset. In this case, we're 6 days and we don't know. So that's something as to whether or not they are properly equipped that you've got to direct that question to the Department of Homeland Security and to our congressional representatives. But tragically, we are an entity that in this case has to be reactionary. We have to deal with things after they happen. And that's what we're trying to do in order to maintain the public trust, at least in our local law enforcement.
14: Here.
6: Right.
14: And then we'll do you next. Yeah.
15: What are some of those corners or things that are reactionary in this case that you're looking to investigate? You talked about, you know, just that there's no name yet when it comes to
6: right.
15: who this agent was or who these agents were. So what are some of those corners or things that
6: are looking
15: to
6: tackle? So we are, again, every avenue of investigation, from surveillance to eyewitnesses to asking the public for help, and not just at the scene of this shooting. We've got to go backwards. We've got to find locations and places that these agents were before. We're doing everything we can to identify these agents through the ways that we investigate crimes every single day in Harris County. In most cases not involving law enforcement, we have a suspect who we don't know the name of. We're very good at identifying individuals that don't want to be identified. I think it is an amazing statement in 2026 that we're standing here and we're alluding to federal law enforcement agents who don't want to be identified. But that's where we are. We know how to go about doing it.
9: On the day of the shooting, do you have a rough estimate or recollection of what time the DA's office found out about the shooting and what time y'all sent investigators out?
6: So without going into specific timelines, I can tell you that we were apprised of the shooting by the Houston Police Department while the scene was still active. We were also apprised that we were not invited onto that scene. And so it was hours and hours and hours after the scene was, what we say in law enforcement, clear, before our investigators were allowed to get onto the scene. The second that happened, we began our data collection, our evidence collection that is continuing today. We have investigators and prosecutors out in that vicinity right now while I'm up here talking to you in order to continue to investigate.
20: Harris County, Texas District Attorney, Democrat Sean Tare, joined by Texas Commissioner, also a Democrat, Rodney Ellis.
16: Sort of the state of HPD right now, since they're sort of going to be the front lines of having to deal with all this stuff, despite all the ICE agents already pretty much probably left the area, sort of how do you kind of maintain that balance?
6: So I think that question is probably better asked of Chief Diaz and the command staff over there. I can tell you that my office and myself speak almost daily with HPD. We have a very, very close working relationship with them. They are doing everything they can to ensure the safety of the community. From every potential avenue. So, yeah, how they're going to deal with what is obviously a ramping up, an uptick of ICE enforcement here, that's something they're going to have to answer.
9: I think of a question more of a scene. We, as journalists, of course, part of our job is to also investigate, and we've gone door to door, have talked to the residents, and we've also have seen camera footage that has been released, but we also have seen some of the city has cameras in certain points of the city, including that intersection of the east side of McConnell Street. Is there anything that you can provide to us in the sense of if you guys also have some sort of assurance that those cameras were working and that you guys are also looking into that?
6: So I would love to stand up here and tell the public everything we've done. What I can assure you is, like I said earlier, we're the third largest county in the United States. I have over 100 sworn officers that are investigators inside my office. We have almost 400 prosecutors. We are one of the most proactive investigative DA's offices in the United States. We are conducting this investigation as thoroughly as any investigation that I've been a part of since I started as an intern here in 2005. All that being said, with almost 5 million residents, it's why Commissioner Ellis and the Commissioner's Court understand the need for supplemental funding on this, because I've got enough people to do our everyday things. In pretty short order, I'm going to need to move some of the investigators that we have tasked 24/7 right now to collecting evidence in this back to the things that we're asking them to do every day. So I would love to tell you everything we're getting. I'm not going to, because I know the end of this is so important. But rest assured, if surveillance is to be gotten, we're getting it. Boom and then boom.
14: Okay. I was hoping that you could speak big picture. We've talked to a lot of people in that community. There's still a lot of fear. You, I think, laid out the piece very well about the fact that the federal government is not helping you with the investigation. There's distrust of law enforcement overall because of how ICE is acting in this community. Can you speak to how that impacts the relationship between law enforcement and the local community, and how it would impact your job in trying to prosecute and trying to get witness statements and trying to get people to come forward when that trust has, I don't know what word to describe, but it is possibly broken because of how ICE is acting in this community?
6: Yeah, I think that is probably one of the things that we've lost in these discussions. Whatever the stated reason for ICE's tactics over the last almost 2 years to reduce crime or whatever it is having the 180-degree opposite effect in Harris County. It is making it more difficult for my office to prosecute violent offenders and hold them accountable, whether or not their targets and their victims were documented or not. We have sexual assaults of children that I can't prosecute because the outcry witness is too scared to participate. We have aggravated robbery victims who will not come forward and call the police because of their status, allowing people out there to prey on victims without any repercussions. We are not able to hold violent criminals accountable as well because of the tactics of ICE. Full stop. That is absolutely what's happening. And if you look across the board, the undocumented population in this country commits crimes at a lower rate than any other population. They're scared to get speeding tickets. We created a solution without, quite frankly, a problem compared to the rest of the population. And so, at the end of the day, this is having the wrong effect. It's making it more difficult for us to hold violent criminals accountable.
12: Deech here, I know you were saying you don't want to get into specifics on what exactly...
6: But we're going to keep talking about specifics, I get it.
12: I just wanted to ask, has your office gotten access to Mr. Salgado's van? And if not, is there a point where you would take legal action to get access?
6: So we are still trying to get access to a number of key pieces of evidence. What those pieces are, I'm not going to go into. We are going to continue to request. We're going to continue to ask. At some point, it becomes a place where we stop asking and we start asking district court judges and state court and federal court to grant us access. So where that line is something for people smarter than me inside my office to tell me. But rest assured, as I said earlier, there is no avenue that we're not going to go down in order to get a full and complete picture of what happened.
16: You said this might take months or years.
6: Okay.
16: You said this might take months or years to figure out. Is there a particular distinction point on what separates months and years? Is it just the video footage, ICE participation? How does that work?
6: There are a contribute to the length of time of this investigation. Certainly, it's the collaboration and cooperation of the federal government. That's going to either shrink or lengthen the time that we are going to be investigating before we make a decision and present this to a grand jury. But there's also a number of other things as well that having been a part of this for a long time, I can tell you we can't anticipate right now how evidence is going to play out. I mean, we can't go, you can't work backwards from this. We've got to continue to follow the evidence and go where it takes us. And however long it takes, I have the utmost confidence in Commissioner Ellis and the rest of our court to continue to support us, because every one of us understands how incredibly important it is to get to the bottom and get answers for the community.
21: So I want to thank Commissioner Briones' office for being here and her for her support. And I want to say this about our DA. A lot of district attorneys, if something like this happened in that community, would talk about what they could not do. This district attorney has told you today he's going to do what he can do. So if you have other questions, his team is very transparent. They're real good. Now, you send them to him, they'll answer them. I know he's getting a lot of media requests, and he has a budget hearing to go to. And my team and I are very transparent as well. So thank you all for coming. All right.
6: Thank you.
20: News conference in Houston on the fatal shooting of an undocumented immigrant from Mexico by an ICE official. You heard from Rodney Ellis, Harris County, Texas Commissioner, and Sean Terre, Harris County, Texas District Attorney, both Democrats. California's Attorney General Rob Bonta, a Democrat, held a press conference today in Los Angeles announcing a lawsuit he filed in partnership with a coalition of 12 states opposing Paramount's acquisition of Time Warner Brothers Discovery. Bonta said that deal was illegal, pointing to the Clayton Antitrust Act, which prevents anti-competitive practices by regulating mergers and acquisitions that would create market monopolies that would directly limit competition.
17: Thank you again for being here, Rob Bonta, California Attorney General. And I want to say thank you for joining me right here on location in beautiful Los Angeles. I'm here to announce a lawsuit that I've filed and that a coalition of 12 states have filed challenging the proposed merger of Paramount Skydance and Warner Brothers Discovery and asking the court to block the merger from moving forward. We are on file right now. Our complaint is available. We filed in the Northern District of California earlier this morning. This $110 billion proposed merger, the largest merger in Hollywood history, would extinguish competition. It would result in higher prices, lower content quality, and fewer movies and TV shows. Movie theaters, basic cable TV distributors, and audiences on every sofa and in every movie seat would feel the impact of this unlawful merger. Movies and TV shows are not run-of-the-mill commodities. The film and entertainment industry doesn't exist just to buy and to sell them. It exists to tell stories, to spark ideas and spark curiosity, to inspire and sometimes to inform, to open our eyes to new perspectives we may have never considered before, to expose us to the things we don't know we need to be exposed to. It's why it plays a starring role in so many first dates and sometimes last dates, in cherished family memories, and in moments of self-care. Why it has the power to bring us together, as we've seen through the World Cup, and to help shape who we are and what we believe is possible. It has the power to inspire. And in California, it's a source of immense pride and employment up and down the state. David Ellison may think this is an offer we can't refuse, but I'm here to say he He's wrong. I'm proud to lead 12 attorneys general across the country to put an end to a merger that, let's just say it simply, breaks the law. It hurts an industry that touches the lives of Americans daily and brings so much to the state of California. I may be standing up here alone, but I'm certainly not alone in this effort. This lawsuit is the result of the collaboration of our coalition of AGs and their teams, our teams, and the hard work, dedication, and leadership of DOJ's antitrust law section. An incredible team working overtime to keep prices down for Californians and Americans, to make life more affordable, to make sure we have a free and fair market, not a rigged market. So now let me tell you a little bit more about this lawsuit. As our complaint makes clear, this deal is illegal under the Clayton Act. That is a law that has been on the books for over 100 years. It prevents mergers that may substantially lessen competition or tend to create a monopoly. By combining two of the five largest film distributors and two of the five largest basic cable channel owners, the resulting behemoth would control nearly one-third of theatrical motion pictures and nearly one-third of basic cable programming, including 50 of the most popular cable channels. It'd be particularly harmful to anticipated top-grossing films, or often referred to as blockbusters or tentpole films, as this merger would give the combined company control of more than 30% of blockbusters.
20: Rob Bonta, California Attorney General, Democrat.
17: In total, just four distributors would control more than 90% of blockbusters, movies that have massive production budgets and help drive traffic to movie theaters. For more than a century, Paramount and Warner Brothers have squared off as fierce competitors, which has fueled powerful projects that have stood the test of time. We're talking Titanic, The Godfather, The Matrix, Harry Potter, Lord of the Rings, and Casablanca, just to name a few. Who knows what those movies would have been like if not for the competition driving the distributors to produce their best work. If these two companies merge, theaters will lose their negotiating power. They'll have to pay more to get the merged companies' movies on their screens. They'll have fewer discounts to offer. They'll have fewer new releases to show. While ticket prices will most likely go up, theaters will be forced to cut back on investments that make the experience better for audiences. Comfier seats, expanded concessions, and premium screens. The merged company would control a slate of basic cable TV channels, spanning everything, spanning news, sports, entertainment, kids, family, factual, and lifestyle content. Full range of content. No other company would be able to keep up, which means basic cable TV channels would also lose their negotiating power. Their ability to secure low prices and encourage the distributors to develop new and exciting shows. Content distributors would be virtually forced to accept terms offered by the merged company or risk landing on the blacklist of the most popular channels. They could be on the receiving end of a blackout of some of the top cable channels in the country. There is no debate here. This merger would snuff out competition, drive up prices, diminish content quality, and produce fewer movies and shows each year. That is the bottom line. We have antitrust laws and merger controls for a reason. Because competition is the lifeblood of a healthy and vibrant economy. Competition pushes companies to produce their best work, to innovate and to offer fair and reasonable prices. Competition ensures that companies succeed based on what they put in the market, not based on backdoor deals. History has shown that consolidation in markets at the center of American economic life does not serve our economy, our consumers, or competition. Instead, it leads to increased unaffordability, a loss of good-paying job opportunities, and fewer choices for consumers. It gives too few too much power. Antitrust enforcement is democracy's check on oligarchy, a check on wealthy businesses seeking to game the system and cheat to knock out competition for their own gain, trampling over consumers, workers, and our free market as they go. Antitrust enforcement is a check on billionaires currying favor with the president so he'll do their bidding. A check on a president who's trying to handpick winners and losers, bypassing the law and the meritocracy that makes our economy thrive. It's a check on the elite few who think they're above the law when they're not. No one is. No company is.
20: California Attorney General Rob Bonta, a Democrat, news conference in Los Angeles.
17: If you need proof that antitrust enforcement supports a healthy economy, just look right here at California. We've got some of the strongest antitrust and consumer protections on the books. Protections we're not afraid to uphold, not afraid to enforce. And we are the fourth largest economy in the world, home to more Fortune 500 companies than any other state, and home to nearly two-thirds of all U.S. venture capital investment. That, folks, is no accident. Americans deserve fair prices. Americans deserve a fair market, not a rigged market. They deserve to know they're not being cheated by corporations that break the law and take advantage of workers and consumers to fill their coffers. We're here to make that a reality for Californians and for Americans. As Attorney General, I'm committed to leveling the playing field and ensuring that all Californians, all Americans can participate in and benefit from a vibrant economy, not just sons of billionaires, CEOs, and shareholders. This deal, proposed deal, has been the hot topic in Hollywood since it first came on the scene. Understandably so. The film and entertainment industry is deeply ingrained in our state history and in our state's identity. But beyond that, it's also a critical sector of California's economy, a critical employer, and a critical vehicle for people to speak truth to power. This merger will mean fewer journalists informing the electorate. It'll mean fewer opportunities for Americans to hear the full breadth of information and opinions on a subject and then come to their own conclusions. It'll mean fewer documentarians, filmmakers, showrunners, producers, writers, and artists shedding light on important stories that too often go untold. It'll mean fewer shots for the next generation to break in. That is a death knell for the film and TV industry and, yes, for our democracy. When this merger came to light, I gave my word that we'd give it a thorough review and that we'd take action if what we found was unlawful.

0: Kaplan, Casey Kovarik, Divya Rao, Colin Weaver, Rika Mortimer, Laura Namba, Annette Good-Parker, Michelle Diaz-Sandoval, Natalie Manzo, Brett Nakamura, and Paula Blizzard, and Ellie Bloom. I'm proud to serve alongside each and every one of them. With that, I am happy to take your questions.
1: California's Attorney General, Democrat Rob Bonta, news conference in L.A. on the lawsuit he and a dozen other states filed to try to block the Paramount Warner Brothers Discovery merger.
0: Yes, sir.
2: California more jobs and investment than if the merger just went through. What's your response to that?
0: We heard that claim yesterday for the first time, and honestly, it seemed like a last-ditch effort to try to blackmail my office and the attorneys general into allowing an illegal deal, an illegal merger to go through. And we can't do that, of course. I have a duty, I have an obligation to enforce the law, antitrust law, the rule of law, is good for business. We support businesses. We are pro-business, pro-businesses that follow the law. If your business plan involves breaking the law, it's not a very good business plan. And so it's important that we have rules of the road, that we have an economy that has guardrails where you can't cheat, you can't engage in anti-competitive conduct, you can't be a monopoly. And that's what we're doing here. It's fair. It's firm. It's based on the facts. It's based on the law. It's unfortunate that that claim is being made at this point. Of course, we welcome and have welcomed for years businesses that follow the law to found here, to start here, to grow here, to thrive here, to help build our economy to what it is, the fourth largest economy in the world. I think a legally compliant Paramount and legally compliant Warner Brothers can and will continue to thrive here in California, but there is no negotiating on the legal compliance part. You got to follow the law. I think that's very uncontroversial. I think it's very controversial to suggest that you can break the law here in California, whether you're a business or otherwise. The laws are there to be followed. Antitrust law is the law of California and of the federal government and the United States, and we're enforcing it here.
2: Mr. Chairman, Joe Flint, Wall Street Journal. Two quick ones. One, you sort of hinted at in your remarks, but I wanted to flesh it out a little more. I gather you and the other AGs have a sense that Washington and the DOJ has kind of dropped the ball on antitrust enforcement. And two, just wondering, is there any insights you can give us on discussions you may have had with Paramount looking for concessions that would have given you a sense that we could let this go through? Was there any sort of light on that road or no?
0: Let me answer your first question first. The Trump administration has absolutely dropped the ball, worse than dropping the ball. It would be better if they just did nothing. They're definitely doing nothing, but also they're affirmatively making things worse. They are greenlighting deals that their own antitrust section at the U.S. DOJ knows and believes are unlawful, and they're overriding them in the White House with political decisions. Sometimes high-paid lobbyists associated with the Trump administration are involved, see HPE Juniper, and we're challenging that deal. We think that the United States Department of Justice's performance in Ticketmaster Live Nation was shameful. They agreed to a slap-on-the-wrist sweetheart deal, and Trump barked orders at Brendan Carr to push through Nexstar Tegna. That is presumptively illegal, that deal. And we already have a preliminary injunction in that case. So if you look at the body of work of this federal administration, they are not just missing in action. They are making things worse for Americans. And remember, this is a president who said he doesn't think, he likes the inflation. He doesn't think about the affordability challenges of Americans. That is obvious in how he is performing in this antitrust space, which has long been, for both Republican administrations and Democratic administrations, a area where partisanship sort of falls by the wayside, and we all commit to a free and fair economy, not a rigged economy. Trump is pro-rigged economy. And so our role is more important, given

0: that not just his absence, but his affirmative doing of harm in this space. With respect to discussions, I'm sure you know settlement, any proposed settlement discussions, potential to settlement discussions or actual settlement discussions, should there be any, are confidential, so we can't discuss them. But I have often said I prefer and are very open to solving problems in the boardroom as opposed to the courtroom. We looked hard at this case, the facts, the law, the impact on Americans, on price, on quality, on competition, on choice, and all arrows pointed in one direction, which is we felt absolutely compelled and obligated under the law and the facts to file the lawsuit that we're filing today.
1: California Attorney General Rob Bonta, news conference in Los Angeles.
0: Hi. I think there have been Republican attorneys general that have been critical of this proposed deal. It's unfortunate that they have not joined us in this case. It's not too late. If Republican AGs want to join the 12 attorneys general who have brought this case, please reach out to us. Ticketmaster Live Nation was a broad bipartisan coalition, as you know. I was on phone calls with the Texas AG's office, with the Utah AG's office, the Indiana AG's office. That's how antitrust enforcement should work. Nexstar Tegna is bipartisan as well. So the body of work that we've been involved in has mostly been bipartisan. Today's, at least as the time of filing, who knows who will join in the future. Nexstar Tegna, we had some Republican states join, not at the moment of filing, but in the period of time after. The filing with just Democratic AGs as of today is the rarity, is the exception. Usually this is bipartisan state AGs. So who knows what the future will hold? And what I say to the criticism is I received that same criticism with the 70-plus lawsuits that we brought against the Trump administration. And I say, look at the results. We have won over 80% of the time. We protected $200 billion worth of funding that Trump unlawfully, unconstitutionally tried to strip away from California. We pushed out the unlawfully deployed National Guard. We struck down unlawful tariffs. Prop 50 has been upheld. These are lawsuits based on the facts and the law. Our winning record shows that in the Trump lawsuits. Our winning record shows that in our antitrust actions, whether it be our Amazon case, Nexstar Tegna, Ticketmaster Live Nation, and I believe Paramount Warner Brothers. We will be successful. We bring cases when we think we will win, when we think the facts and the law are on our side. In all those cases where we've prevailed, either finally or preliminarily, we thought we had the law and the facts on our side. We think that here as well. So I understand the criticism, but I say we bring cases based on facts and the law. This is another example of that.
2: There was a report, I think it was in Puck, that CNN was maybe an asking price for you. Off CNN. Obviously, CNN is not mentioned in the suit beyond your concerns about cable industry, the force of the company. Were there those concerns? And if so, what made you not go down that road?
0: A divestiture of CNN?
2: Yes.
0: I heard that for the first time in the report. So, you know, the gossip machine is on overdrive right now. People are saying things that have no relationship to the facts, to the truth. Everyone wants to comment on what's happening or what they want to happen or what they think should happen. Maybe it's on purpose to lob in some sort of strategic bombs into this process, or maybe it's because they think they know but they don't really know. I'll say I learned about that for the first time in that article, and that's not the first time in this case or others where the press reporting has not been aligned with the truth or the facts. So I accept that as a part of the job, but that was in a report, and I don't know where it came from.
2: And then just on the streaming consolidation of this deal, Paramount, HBO, Mexico, that's not something, I mean, I'm sure it's a concern, but you know, your focus is really on theatrical cable. Was the decision that the streaming business is between Netflix, Disney, and Amazon very competitive at the moment, so there's less concern about potential harm on that front?
0: You know, as I mentioned, we look at the facts and the law, and these are highly diversified companies that operate in many markets. And we did a thorough investigation of the different markets, and our complaint focuses on the three that we've discussed, the widespread theatrical release, the top-grossing theatrical release, and licensing of cable channels to cable companies. So we think we have very strong cases based on our analysis. They are presumptively illegal on the market concentration index that courts rely on. So our analysis of the facts and law brought us to these markets, not others. The things that you'd expect. Prices to go up. So whose prices? The prices for everyday Californians and Americans who subscribe to a cable company or a satellite company. You know, Dish Network, DirecTV, Comcast, Xfinity, AT&T, Cox, whatever. Your cable bill is going to go up because those cable companies that distribute the channels will have less negotiating power when negotiating with a merged Warner Brothers Paramount that have 50 of the most sought-after cable channels in the country. They will dictate terms. They will dictate prices. They will raise your prices.
1: California Attorney General, Democrat Rob Bonta.
0: A theatrical release. The theaters who distributed the films, who show the films, will have less negotiating power. Paramount Warner Brothers, rather than competing with one another, will be a merged company that will dictate the current terms with theaters. And prices will go up to see movies, pure and simple. And your experience, while your prices go up, your experience will erode. The screens will be worse. The seating will be worse. The concessions will be worse. Higher prices, lower quality. That's what consolidation has shown to prove in the past across many industries, across a lot of time. That's what our analysis showed would happen here as well.
2: Thank you, Daniel. Have you in your office?
0: Sorry, I'll come to you. Let's go here, then here.
2: Thank you, Daniel Miller from Politico. Paramount has just put out a statement saying that the litigation misrepresents the state of competition in Hollywood. And they say that the practical effect of litigation would be made in streaming rights. What do you say to that?
0: I'm sure Paramount and Warner Brothers are going to say a lot of things based on this lawsuit. We have spoken very clearly, precisely in 39 pages of a complaint, laying it out chapter and verse, what the market is, how we define them, what the geographic market is, what the data shows. We were involved in an investigation for 6 months where we sought out, reviewed, material, sometimes confidential material. You'll see that we have redactions in our complaint to honor the confidential nature, at least for now, until there's a potential motion in front of a judge to unredact that material. And we've set forth chapter and verse. Do I think Paramount Warner Brothers is going to say, yeah, you're right on everything? Of course not. I mean, I've been around. I've been in many lawsuits, high-stakes lawsuits. I think you're going to see a lot of deflection, denial, misrepresentation, good faith disagreement, and everything else in between. So the statement that you've just shared from the defendants in this case does not surprise me, but we stand on our complaint, which sets forth the markets, the presumptively illegal competition in those markets, and the presumptive unlawfulness, therefore, of this proposed merger. Of course, we have situational awareness around what's happening across the globe, including in the EU. We've been monitoring closely. We do have points of contact and communication we need to for our work, including antitrust work that has a global component to it. So we're aware, we're monitoring, we're observing, we're reviewing. And I will also say this, their market's different than our market. So just because they come to a certain decision or conclusion doesn't mean that we necessarily should come to the same decision or conclusion. Each analysis is independent. It's market specific. It's geographic market specific. We are in completely different geographic markets. And so, yes, we're aware. Yes, we've had some degree of competition, communication. That situational awareness is a part of a broader context. But we look at our case, the markets we're looking at, the geographic market that we're in making our decision, which led us to filing the complaint today.
1: California's Attorney General, Democrat Rob Bonta, news conference in Los Angeles on the lawsuit against the Paramount Warner Brothers Discovery merger.
2: Has your office been briefed on the Lineage warehouse fire
0: and
2: the aftermath of that?
0: We have. We're monitoring closely. And I will say that local law enforcement is the lead law enforcement agency here. So if you have questions, concerns, I want to refer you to them. But, of course, because it's such a significant event, I've had quite a bit of outreach. My team has been looking at it closely. We're monitoring, and we're available should it come a need from our office to take a more prominent role. But, again, local law enforcement is taking the lead.
2: Is there any circumstance that you see would warrant an investigation from you, like,
0: I guess I'll say it's always possible. I don't want to speculate on what could emerge or may emerge in the future. But we monitor things for a reason in case something does emerge that requires us to have a more direct role in that event. So we're monitoring the warehouse fire, and we'll determine what happens next based on the facts as they evolve. Thank you. Any other questions? Thank you all for coming. Appreciate it.
3: There's this ticking fee aspect for the deal.
0: Yeah.
3: There was a report suggesting, I guess, if the states were to lose, but the deal was delayed and Paramount had to pay their shareholders this penalty fee, that ultimately the states could be made liable for that. What's your understanding of that? Is that an accurate take or not?
0: I don't think that's an accurate take. I think Paramount, as I understand it, negotiated that payment scheme. It was their own negotiation. We had nothing to do with it. They decided that they would agree to it, that they would make the payments based on what they negotiated and agreed to, and to suggest that California would somehow, or taxpayers would pay for what Paramount agreed to pay, seems blatantly untrue. And so, again, you know, we're going to see things like that come up. They're going to leave California. Taxpayers are going to have to pay. I encourage people. And that's what this case is about, is a diversity of different perspectives to get to the truth. And so maybe review some other perspectives, maybe consider my perspective as well. But I don't think that's an accurate take about taxpayers being on the hook for anything. I think Paramount's on the hook based on their own agreement.
3: All right, one more question.
0: Yeah.
3: Can you speak to any additional counsel that's been brought in on this case, outside your office? And also, do you have a sense of the cost of this litigation? I know it's only just begun, but other figures you can share.
0: Yeah, so a sort of general rule of thumb, sometimes higher, sometimes lower, about an antitrust case is it takes 20 attorneys to successfully bring in an antitrust case from the prosecuting side, the plaintiff side, here, my side, the attorneys general, and $20 million. And if that sounds high, because it's high, these are expensive cases, particularly so. They require experts, economists, to review the markets and to do the analysis. They usually on the other side, like here, there's an army of high-powered private attorneys. I think they've hired 7 different law firms for this lawsuit. And so, to your other question, yes, we have engaged outside counsel, the Milbank firm. To assist us, they will follow our direction, our guidance, our lead. But this is a place where we need the firepower the resources, the ability to advance this case on behalf of consumers, a free marketplace, the rule of law. And in this case, I'll say unlike Amazon, where we're bringing that case on our own without outside counsel, we felt it was prudent and appropriate to engage outside counsel, and we have.
3: And the $20 million, is that spread across all the states involved? That's not $20 million.
0: Correct. It's for the case. So, usually $20 million, 20 attorneys for a significant antitrust lawsuit. Any other last-minute questions? All right, thank you all for joining. Appreciate it.
1: California Attorney General Rob Bonta, a Democrat, news conference in Los Angeles, announcing a lawsuit that he filed along with a coalition of 12 states opposing Paramount's $110 billion acquisition of Time Warner Brothers Discovery. Several U.S. senators on the Senate floor paid tribute to Senator Lindsey Graham, Republican of South Carolina, who has passed away at the age of 71. First, Senator Chuck Grassley, Republican from Iowa, the Senate President pro tem.
4: It's sad day for all of us in the Senate, and particularly those that are very, very close to Lindsey Graham, and that would be most senators and obviously his staff. So I'd like to take a moment to honor the life of our fellow senator, Lindsey Graham. We were shocked by the sad news yesterday of his untimely death. Senator Graham was a devoted public servant. Through his military service as a colonel in the U.S. Air Force and Air National Guard, as well as being elected to office continually since 1992. Senator Graham was a very forceful and quick-witted presence in every room that he entered. His warm nature made everyone his friend, and I feel blessed to be one of them. A few feet from right here is the Senate cloakroom. Frequently, Senator Graham would hold court there, and in holding court, he was making every senator laugh, no matter what the challenge we were dealing with on that particular day. He was infectious in the way he told a story. And, of course, there was always a punchline. I was no stranger to being the butt of his jokes. Senator Graham loved to tell people how frugal I was, and that if I were ever to open my billfold, dust and moss would come out of it. I don't know how many times I've heard that. Senator Graham always brought a smile to your face and levity to the halls of Congress. Senator Graham was no stranger to my home state of Iowa, as its first in the nation for presidential elections in the year 2016, when he announced he was going to run for president. I had the privilege of showing him around a time or two during his campaign for president, and he was a fan of the good people of my state of Iowa, identifying with our shared values of hard work, of faith, and genuine care for one another. I also worked closely with Senator Graham on the Senate Budget and Judiciary Committees, and we worked together for decades. He was a coveted ally on legislation, and as chairman of those committees, he was always fair, and he was always productive. From Supreme Court confirmations to criminal justice reform and border security, having Senator Graham in your corner was a great asset. He will be remembered for his many accomplishments as a national figure for the Republican Party. Senator Graham deeply loved his country. He was a bold leader, an impassioned national security hawk. He spoke his mind, as we all know, and we all know that he had the capability and the desire to work across the aisle. He was at the center of some of the most famous deal-making groups in the past 30 years. He loved the Senate as an institution, and his hardworking staff was like family to him. Most importantly, he dutifully served the people of South Carolina, and his roots ran strong through him every day of his life. Barbara and I are praying for Senator Graham's family as we all grapple with the loss of the great man. And I think we can show our appreciation for the hard work, as just 2 days before he passed, he was in Ukraine meeting with Zelensky, and he was announcing that he was going to move forward some very important legislation, putting additional sanctions on Russia because of their invasion of Ukraine. And I think we can show our gratitude and appreciation of Senator Graham by moving that legislation forward. I yield the floor and suggest the absence of a quorum.
1: Senator Chuck Grassley, Republican from Iowa, the Senate President pro tem on the Senate floor. Also paying tribute to the late Senator Lindsey Graham, Republican from South Carolina, the Senate Majority Leader John Thune, Republican from South Dakota.
5: Mr. President, I come to the floor today with a heavy heart. I look to my right, and I see a desk, which we in the Senate refer to and know as the John Calhoun desk. It's covered with a black shroud, and on that top of that shroud is a bowl of white roses. That, Mr. President, is Lindsey Graham's desk. It's difficult to believe that Lindsey Graham is no longer here with us, that we won't run into him at a media day or share a joke with him at this afternoon's vote. The halls of the Senate already feel empty without him. And I know I'm not alone in that feeling. He was a friend to so many of us on both sides of the aisle. And I know that I'm not the only one who finds it difficult to imagine the Senate without Lindsey Graham. Mr. President, the events of Lindsey's life have been well documented over the past couple of days. His humble beginnings in South Carolina, sharing a single room with the rest of his family behind his family's bar. His guardianship of his younger sister, Darlene, after the untimely death of their parents. His long service in the Air Force, the South Carolina Air National Guard, and the Air Force Reserve. His career in politics, first as a member of the South Carolina House of Representatives, then as a member of the U.S. House of Representatives, where I served with him for 6 years, and then in the Senate, where he was just completing his fourth term. In the Senate, Lindsey distinguished himself as a staunch conservative and a fierce advocate for South Carolina, but also as someone who was willing to work across the aisle to find common ground and to reach solutions. A lawyer by trade, he serves as chairman of the Senate Judiciary Committee from 2019 to 2021, where he helped confirm a Supreme Court justice and numerous federal judges, the kind of judges who believe in following the law and the Constitution instead of legislating policy from the bench. Most of all, of course, Mr. President, Lindsey was known for his national security and foreign policy work. There was no bigger believer in America's role in the world. He was confident that the United States could be a force for good, and he gave everything he had to ensuring that we would be. He was a friend and defender of freedom-loving peoples all over the world. He stood with the Ukrainian people in their fight against Russian aggression, and he died with his boots on, having just returned from a trip to Ukraine, his 10th. He believed fiercely in the importance of a strong national defense, in ensuring that our country and our military men and women were always prepared to deter and defeat any threat. But while there was always a lot made of his support for American hard power, he was also a big believer in the use of soft power. Economic, diplomatic, and political solutions to the world's problems. I was fortunate to travel with him all over the world, including to Israel after Hamas's October 7th attack. And I saw firsthand the work that he did to promote American security and the security of freedom-loving peoples around the globe. And of course, I don't need to tell anyone in this body that Lindsay was fearless in his commitment to the causes that he espoused. It didn't matter to him whether he would catch flack on an issue. He was undaunted by the politics if he believed he was right on the principle. Senator, warrior, patriot, statesman. Words that will be written about Lindsay. But for me, most of all, Mr. President, he was my friend. Without friends, Aristotle said, no one would choose to live, although he had all other goods.
1: The Senate Majority Leader, John Thune.
5: To count the ways in which Lindsay's friendship made this job richer and its burdens lighter. Lindsay was as loyal as they come and a trusted advisor. I could always rely on him for straight-talking advice. He never minced words or pulled punches. I could also rely on him for a steady flow of humor and encouragement. He always could make me laugh. Always. In the last couple of years, he came to South Dakota twice, and twice we sat on the deck and watched the sun go down on Lake Oahe. A familiar scene to me, but new to him. And as the stars came out, you could see the Milky Way overhead, and you could hear coyotes howling and rooster pheasants cackling down below. Lindsay's wit punctuated all of it. And I will cherish those memories for a long time to come. Mr. President, if there is any light to be found in this grief, it is this. That as a Christian like Lindsay, I know that death is not the end. The Apostle Paul writes, and I quote, "Brothers and sisters, we do not want you to be uninformed about those who sleep in death, so that you do not grieve like the rest of mankind who have no hope. For we believe that Jesus died and rose again. And so we believe that God will bring with Jesus those who have fallen asleep in him," end quote. Or as another Graham once put it, and I quote, "Someday you will read or hear that Billy Graham is dead. Don't you believe a word of it. I shall be more alive than I am now. I will just have changed my address. I have gone into the presence of God," end quote. I will miss Lindsay's friendship, Mr. President, more than I can say. We pray for his staff and for his family, whom he loved dearly and who loved him dearly in return. But I am comforted by the knowledge that in the end, he has just changed his address. And that one day, Mr. President, we will laugh together again. Mr. President, I yield the floor.
1: Senator John Thune, Republican from South Dakota, the majority leader on the Senate floor. Also paying tribute to Senator Lindsey Graham, Republican from South Carolina, who has just passed away, Senator Dick Durbin, Democrat from Illinois, the minority whip.
6: Mr. President, last week I joined several of my colleagues from the Senate and the House at the NATO summit in Ankara, Turkey. It was an historic meeting in terms of the future of NATO and the future of Ukraine and so many other issues that relate to that critical and important alliance. Last Wednesday, we had a dinner hosted by the U.S. Ambassador to Turkey, Tom Barak. There must have been 50 or 60 people there, all shared the concerns of the summit conference. Among them were members of Congress, Turkish leaders, and representatives of other countries around the world who'd come to that famous summit. At the heart of that dinner was my colleague and friend, Senator Lindsey Graham. When I arrived that night, it was no surprise that he had been there before me and had been working the crowd, speaking to each and every person who was there, business leader, political leader, from all parts of the world, about his concerns. Lindsey was walking them through, one at a time, his vision on how we could end the war in Ukraine and the legislation we needed to accomplish that. Typical of Lindsey Graham. We all shared that concern, but he was buzzing around that crowd like an aspiring candidate to convince everybody that there was a way to end this war the right way. Mr. President, only a few days after that dinner, my friend Lindsey Graham passed away. It was a shock. I would like to take a moment to recognize his lifetime of public service, both in the state of South Carolina and our nation. I served with Lindsey Graham in the Senate for more than two decades, and during that time, I counted him as a trusted friend. I will tell you, Mr. President, that my friends and supporters back in Illinois many times would just shake their head and say, Durbin, what are you doing with Lindsey? You shouldn't be working with him. They didn't know how the Senate works, and they certainly didn't know him. Lindsey, for many years, was the only Republican willing to co-sponsor the Dream Act, a bill that I introduced over 20 years ago and have reintroduced in successive Congresses, providing protection to undocumented immigrants brought to this country as children. His support took guts at a time when issues surrounding immigration were becoming politically toxic. Lindsey stuck his neck out for me and for these young people. I will never, ever forget it. I'll also never forget a meeting that Lindsey and I had with President Trump in his first term in 2018. It was a meeting to discuss a possible comprehensive immigration reform package. It didn't go well at all. President Trump made what I consider to be profane comments about some immigrants, and I won't repeat them here. Lindsey, sitting next to me in the Oval Office, passionately, vocally, and with real commitment, disagreed with the president, arguing that America is not defined by race or color, but by its ideals and many contributions that immigrants have made to our nation. He said to the president, as I sat right next to him in the Oval Office, "You're just wrong. These people that are immigrants make a difference in America. It's a story of our country," and Lindsey said it was a story of his family. Lindsey spoke publicly about this interaction after it occurred, and despite the scorn that he earned from certain segments of the Republican base, he stuck to what he believed was right. When I happened to become the chairman of the Senate Judiciary Committee for 4 years, Lindsey Graham was my ranking Republican, sitting right next to me every session of that committee. We had our share of disagreements on issues and nominees, but I knew that his word was always good. If he told me he was going to vote something for something or some person, he did. He delivered. And we had a good working relationship between us. No cheap shots, no stabs in the back. He voted in favor of 75% of the judicial nominations that we considered while I was chair. And there were 235 lifetime appointments that came out of that committee. Even though they were nominated by a president from a political party, he announced early on that if I expect Democrats to vote for Republican nominees, I have to support Democratic nominees to show the same spirit of cooperation. And he did. He kept his word. That was who Lindsey was. He was proud to be a fierce Republican partisan, but he never lost sight of the need to work across the aisle to make a difference in the lives of Americans. Loretta and I send our condolences to Lindsey's family and his legion of friends in South Carolina and around the world. He was an extraordinary member of the Senate. He helped to make it work. There was never any bipartisan meeting of a gang or however you characterize it that Lindsey wasn't in their ranks. I remember when John McCain and he led the Republican side in an immigration reform effort. I was part of that on the Democratic side. After months, literally months of negotiating, we brought a package to the floor which passed with an overwhelming bipartisan vote to show that we can do things like that and we should still be able to. But for those things to occur, it's not just a matter of a good idea. You need good people who are willing to be respectful of one another and to work hard to find common ground. Lindsey was one of those people.
1: Senator Dick Durbin, Democrat from Illinois, the minority whip on the Senate floor. Also paying tribute to the late Senator Lindsey Graham, Republican from South Carolina, the Senate Minority Leader Chuck Schumer, Democrat from New York.
7: Well, Mr. President, my prayers and those of my family are with Senator Graham's family, staff, and friends after his sudden passing yesterday. We see the white roses on his desk, and we think of Lindsey. Senator Graham devoted much of his life to public service, first in the military, then in Congress, where he represented South Carolina for more than three decades. To the very end, Senator Graham's life was defined by public service. He was an important member of this institution and a crucial voice for his constituents in South Carolina. For all of our many and vehement disagreements, Senator Graham and I still found ways to work together. One of the first things we did together is travel to China. We both believed that China was manipulating its currency, hurting American exports, hurting American jobs. And together, we hammered away at that issue. At first, neither the left nor right believed us. Amazingly enough, both the New York Times, a liberal publication, the Wall Street Journal, a conservative publication, said there's no such thing as currency manipulation. But Graham and I proved to be correct. And we took some real efforts over the next few years to stop that manipulation and the outflow of American jobs. We worked together and hashed out a framework for common sense, comprehensive immigration reform. The so-called Gang of Eight, led by myself and Senator McCain, and with Lindsey Graham as a key member, we worked hard on it. We didn't agree on everything in our bipartisan immigration proposal, but we agreed it was worth trying because doing nothing was worse. We also found common ground in our effort to aid Ukraine after the Russian invasion. I know if Senator Graham were here in the chamber today, he would also join me in urging the Senate to support Ukraine and strengthen sanctions on Russia. I urge Senator Thune, in honor of Lindsey, to put the Russian sanctions bill on the floor immediately. It will pass overwhelmingly and help our allies in Ukraine. Not seeing eye to eye is no reason to be blind to the way forward. Lindsey could understand that. Every senator ought to do the same.
1: Senator Chuck Schumer, Democrat from New York, the minority leader on the Senate floor.
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9: Our first guest of the morning is national political correspondent for the Washington Times, Susan Ferriccio. She herself posting on the front page of today's paper about Senator Lindsey Graham, a profile and what the next steps are comes in light of his death. Susan Ferriccio, good morning.
10: Good morning.
9: Talk about the void that Senator Graham leaves now due to his death.
10: Right, in three important areas. He was chairman of the Senate Budget Committee, a real critical committee at this moment because Republicans and the president are hoping to push through a special spending package that would also include this voter ID bill that President Trump has made a priority. It's tricky to get one of these bills through the Senate because you need a lot of cooperation within your own party, and there's not a lot of cooperation there right now. And Senator Graham was able to shepherd through a similar bill, which had, of course, all the tax cuts in 2025. And so he was already negotiating a way to get that through the Senate. And, of course, that absence will be felt greatly as those negotiations get underway again this week. Secondly, he was a senior member of the Judiciary Committee. This is really critical right now, too, because there's going to be a big rush to confirm a lot of Trump's nominees as we head into the August recess. And his vote is really critical, was really critical for the upcoming confirmation of the Attorney General nominee, Todd Blanche. They've only got a 2-seat majority on that panel, and without Lindsey Graham there, now they've only got 1 seat. And of course, there's been some wavering on the part of one Republican, Senator Tom Tillis of North Carolina. So his presence was really important on that panel, and now, of course, there's a vacancy there. And finally, Senator Graham was a very close advisor to President Trump. He told me that he would speak to the president almost every day. And now the president, of course, didn't always listen to Senator Graham's advice. He marches to the beat of his own drum. But, you know, he was able to talk to Lindsey Graham all the time. And the two worked closely together to help the president get his agenda through Congress. In fact, we know that the president spoke to Lindsey Graham just before his death on Saturday after he returned from a trip to Ukraine, where he promoted U.S. help and aid to Ukraine in its battle against Russia, and where Lindsey Graham announced he had worked out a deal with the president on a Russia sanctions bill, which has broad support in the Senate and that Congress has been trying to get through for a while now. So he's disappeared, sadly, at a really important moment for him and for Republicans, for the president's agenda and on Capitol Hill. So his absence will be greatly felt, especially towards these last few months of the 119th Congress.
9: Ultimately, the South Carolina leadership will decide who takes his place when it comes to the short term and the long term. But on Capitol Hill now, what happens as far as the positions, the leadership positions he filled, how are they going to be amended?
10: Well, on the Budget Committee, it sounds like Senator Ron Johnson is next in line for that. And this is another close ally to President Trump, which is good for the president because that's someone who will work very hard to shepherd through the budget reconciliation bill that the Republicans are hoping to get to pass. It's going to be tough, though, and you got to have real negotiating skills for that, too. So that'll put that to the test for Senator Johnson in, if he does get that role. As for who, you know, the president has many people on Capitol Hill with whom he's been close to, but this situation with Lindsey Graham was unique because the two had been allied for so long. You know, the interesting thing about Lindsey Graham, of course, is that he originally opposed President Trump as a candidate back in 2016 because of President Trump's back and forth battle with the late Senator John McCain. And Lindsey Graham and John McCain were best friends in the Senate. But as soon as President Trump won and took office, Lindsey Graham quickly pivoted and became an ally and became someone who would really work with the president. It's so unique to have somebody that knows him that well for that long and has been through the president, with the president through a lot of ups and downs. And there's really, he was uniquely positioned to do that. And just, I'm not sure there's really anyone else on Capitol Hill who can fill that void at this moment. So it's going to be tricky. I mean, the president does have a good relationship with a lot of the Republicans and is in close contact with them. But I don't know that Lindsey Graham is really replaceable in terms of the length of time for that relationship and the way they spoke all the time and the way Lindsey Graham was able to navigate the ups and downs with Trump, because certainly he's not the most, you know, the easiest president to have a relationship with. We know that. So for those purposes, there just isn't a replacement, and that's just going to be basically a big void.
9: Washington Times national political correspondent Susan Ferriccio here at talk about the events in Washington to watch out for this week and the passing of Senator Graham. If you want to ask her questions, it's 202-748-8000 for Democrats, 202-748-8000, one for Republicans and independents, 202-748-8002 if you want to ask her questions. And then if you want to text us questions or comments, you can do that at 202-748-8003. You talked about the eventually replacing Lindsey Graham. You write about that in your story, saying it's South Carolina Governor Henry McMaster who now has to do that. What are the options facing him as of today?
10: Well, he has to pick someone pretty quickly because they need the vote. So we know that Republicans have a majority of 53 votes and 247 Democrats. They need 51 votes to pass anything by a majority, although, of course, we have the filibuster for a lot of bills, so that's a 60-vote threshold. But they can't really stand to lose a vote. So I expect Governor McMaster to move quickly to appoint someone. People are suggesting his lieutenant governor will be his choice. She ran in the primary to succeed him, but fell a little bit short, and she had originally been endorsed by Trump in that race. So she's got a lot of things in her favor right now to be the possible pick. Now, what's really interesting about the succession plan for South Carolina is that his death occurred, Lindsey Graham's death occurred just inside this window of 100 days, outside the window of 100 days, 115 days out. So there's time for a primary so that whoever wins in November will get the full six-year term. I know often we talk about these succession plans, and it's a special election, and usually it only lasts until the next election a couple years later, and then that person has to run again for a full term. But in this unique situation, there's going to be this sort of lightning primary, really speedy primary, in August, where they'll select somebody who will be on the November ballot for Republicans, and that the winner of that in November, and it is a solid red state, so it's expected that it will go to the Republican candidate, that person will get a six-year term right off the bat. There's a lot of people who are eyeing that seat and would like to succeed Lindsey Graham. Now, obviously, if the lieutenant governor is selected, she would have a bit of an advantage, a bit of a head start. And of course, if she's got Trump's endorsement, that's a big advantage as well. But there are others, other lawmakers who would like to try to succeed Lindsey Graham, Nancy Mace, Ralph Norman, and others who are considering throwing their hat in the ring. So it's not a done deal, but that's my lay of the land right now, where what looks likely, and then, of course, that's, you know, what may be possible with all these other people running. Now, by the end of the month, we'll probably see the filing deadlines coming up. There'll just be a brief window where people can file to run for the seat in the primary, and then the primary will happen pretty quickly after that. So it's going to move fast, and it uniquely, in November, this person will be picked for a six-year term to fully replace that seat, and not just a two-year term. So that's what I expect to happen this month and in August. So it's going to move fast.
9: Susan Pariccio, one of the other stories that emerged yesterday was Senator McConnell putting out a statement about his health condition. We read it earlier, but give a sense of, the release of the statement, how it's being received, and does it answer all the questions?
10: Yeah, I thought that was really interesting. He did lay out the situation. The questions have swirled about his health, in part because we haven't learned much about what actually happened to him. So naturally, the rumors took over the headlines. And there were, of course, sort of tabloid-esque stories about emergency dispatch audio suggesting he'd had a heart attack. There were people online saying that he was no longer alive and that it was being covered up. So the void was filled by rumors. And in the statement he issued yesterday, I think McConnell tried to address a couple things. First of all, there was the photo. And in the photo, you see him in, he's at a rehab center apparently. And there he is, alongside his wife, Elaine Chao, who was, of course, a cabinet secretary under President Trump. And President Bush, two-time cabinet secretary. They're the two of them there smiling in the camera, pretty much defying what the rumors were saying, that he was in such ill health that he was not even alive or not even able to speak or you know, function. But he's sitting there smiling, so there you go. And then if you read his statement, he lays out, you know, what happened. He said he didn't have a heart attack, that We know he had polio as a child and has had problems with balance, increasingly so as he's gotten older, and that he had a fall and was briefly, knocked out. And that is what happened when the ambulance arrived on June 14th and took him out of his Capitol Hill home. And of course, there have been a photo or two circulating from that incident. But he explained what happened and said then he developed a mild case of pneumonia and is now, you know, recovering in a rehab center. And he did say in one paragraph, which was interesting, that he says, like others in his generation, they're sort of reluctant to talk about their health as they get older. And so I think he was sort of offering this explanation for these weeks of silence where people are wondering what's going on with him. He's 84 years old. And the interest level here isn't just that he was a senator from Kentucky, is that, you know, he was the Republican leader for 20 years and at various times one of the most powerful people in the country because he was the majority leader. So, you know, these issues are increasingly getting talked about and covered by the media, in part because we had a congressman from New Jersey in the House who was absent for long periods with no explanation. There are a lot of questions about how old our lawmakers are. I think the average age of a senator right now is 64, mm-hmm. and that almost 70% are over the age of 66. So there are a lot of questions about age. And so yesterday it was kind of interesting that McConnell put out the statement at that moment, sort of a proof of life. There he is, you know, and then he said he would be back, but he didn't know when. And so that was basically what we heard from Senator McConnell on Sunday.
9: I wanted to follow up on that because he said that he wouldn't be able to return right away for votes and things of that nature. You talked about the complications that could have in the Senate for Lindsey Graham. Yeah. I guess that's further complications for the Senate when it comes to activity.
10: It really is. Although, you know, I don't know that. So for one of the more important bills that the president wants to move across the finish line is, of course, the Voter ID Act. And Republicans are talking about sort of a compromise version of that they think can finally get through the Senate. Now, McConnell was not on board with the SAVE Act. So, chances are would he go for a compromise version as possible? But, right, they're down a vote. And so now with the death of Senator Graham, they've only got 51 votes. Now, they've operated that way many times, so it's not, you know, it's not going to grind the Senate to a halt. But when you've got a slim majority like that in the Senate and you're down two people, it can be a problem, especially with some close votes. It can make it hard. So for example, this is a month where we're talking about trying to get through a lot of Trump's nominees. That was kind of the goal of this month in the Senate. The Senate, as we know, does confirmations. It's a role, their unique role there. So, of course, Senator Graham had talked about moving a lot of these conservative justices through the Judiciary Committee, during the month. So now McConnell would be an important vote on that because, you know, he would definitely be voting in favor of conservative judges and other appointees getting through the Senate. So that's a real important vote to be missing right now. So, it complicates the picture. It doesn't necessarily stop the Senate from working or stop them from getting nominees across the finish lines, but it could.
9: 202-748-8000 for Democrats, Republicans, 202-748-8001, and Independents, 202-748-8002. If you want to ask Susan Ferriccio about what to expect in Washington, you mentioned the Save America Act, Susan Ferriccio. Talk what it's been doing in the House as far as not being the House being able to do business.
10: Well, this is another unique situation because you have the president. They're all the same. They're all Republicans, but the president's refusing to sign legislation or approve legislation that's really critical until this bill gets to his desk. The SAVE Act is a bill that would require a proof of citizenship to register to vote and a photo ID to cast a ballot. And it's got other provisions in there too that have kind of helped stall it. You know, it has some social policy issues in there having to do with transgender youth and sports and things like that. So and there's also a question about it being an unfunded mandate where, you know, the states are ordered to do something but don't have the money to do it. So it's been tricky to move that Save America Act along. The president considers voter integrity a really, really important. He's, you know, he talks so much about election fraud. We know that. So he feels that this would help stop what he believes to be, you know, a growing problem of election fraud. So he says to the House, you're gonna get me the SAVE Act or I'm putting my foot down. I'm not going to sign anything. For example, he refused to sign this bipartisan housing affordability bill.

0: that he thinks he's got a deal here. They're going to try it one more time to get this through. So today they're going to all meet up at Camp David. This is reporting that I've just read this morning that they're going to meet to talk, the Republicans and Mike Johnson, about a bill to get through. Again, this will be complicated, though, because in order to move this policy bill, this Save America Act, you have to attach it to a bill that can make it through onto this budgetary tactic called reconciliation. That's going to be a Pentagon spending bill. Well, guess what? We're now fighting over that spending big time because the Iran war has cost a lot of money, and they need more money to keep prosecuting this war. So there's all kinds of complications that the speaker has to navigate. And that's happening, you know, right now. This is just starting right now as they return from the recess. This is a lot of behind the scenes stuff, but you'll start hearing more about it, you know, as they migrate back to the Capitol this week, and we'll hear from reporters talking to them in the hallways about how this thing is going. So we got to stay tuned and see what the prospects are, but they're going to do this one final push to give the president what he's looking for in this. And I think as a president, he has wielded, I don't even know how to describe it, most presidents are not this forceful in terms of how they try to cajole their own party in Congress. This president is unafraid. And I think in part because, you know, he's not going to serve another term, and he wants to try to get through everything he can while he can. And he's being very, very aggressive with Congress about trying to get them to shepherd through this bill, this voter ID bill that he thinks is so critical. And a lot of that's going to happen this week. So I think it's going to be an exciting week on Capitol Hill this week and next week, and how they try to get this thing together. And we'll probably know right away. We'll get a real sense right off the bat, how this thing is going, whether it's got legs, it can really get through the House and then the Senate. So, and without Lindsey Graham there doing the negotiations on the Senate side, you know, you've got a more uncertainty there. And we'll see if, you know, in the spirit of Lindsey Graham, they try to move something, if that helps at all, and, you know, sort of unity around that. But it's going to be a tough one. If they can get it through, this will be, you know, I don't know. I kind of like 50-50. I'm not sure if they can get this through. So I'll be watching very closely and very interested along the way what senators are saying and lawmakers are saying in the House on Capitol Hill this week.
1: Washington Times' Susan Ferriccio with us for this conversation. Buffalo, New York, Democrats line. This is Tony. Hello, Tony.
2: Yes, that picture that you are showing of Mitch McConnell with Eileen Chao, first of all, when was that picture taken? Secondly, does this lady know that Eileen Chao was in China with the vice president of China when this possibly was done? It's nothing but phony propaganda by the Republican Party. And the trial is this bill, it requires citizenship. Do you realize, young lady, that 70 million women are affected by this bill, would be affected by this bill? Do you realize that Lindsey Graham privately told the president to back off this bill? But he is too stubborn to not accept his best friend's word. And by the way, most of their discussions were on the golf course. That's where Lindsey told them how to be a president. Thank you.
1: Okay. A lot from Tony there. Susan Ferriccio, take what you will.
0: Well, I'll start with Senator McConnell's wife. She was in China at the time that he was taken to the hospital. And she put out a statement a few days ago to the Louisville papers in Kentucky saying that she didn't feel the need to come home at the time and was on a philanthropic trip meeting with officials in China, and that it wasn't warranted for her to come back. So she put out a statement about that a couple days ago. You know, I think it's really interesting. I think it's so interesting to hear from people who say the kind of things the caller was just saying. There's a real lack of trust, isn't there, in what we see in the media now. You look at something like, is that an AI? Is that really him? And part of it is stirred up, I think, by social media. But I just think there's a growing level of distrust in our politicians. And it's fueled in part by, you know, people on social media.

0: media and the understanding that a lot of things can be faked now. You can look at a video online or a photo online and sure, that could be AI. Now, do I think that photo was AI? No, I do not. I think that was actually Senator McConnell smiling, looking like he's recovering. I don't believe that. I think what he said was really interesting. And I also think what he was saying about the Save America Act is also interesting, because Democrats are one of their big complaints is that women who get married and have a name change, this sometimes they don't change their license, so it would be hard for them to go into to register to vote without having to jump through that hurdle. And that is a hurdle. When you have to change your name, you got to go. It's a multi-step process. Those of us, I've done it, so a lot of women can relate. And that's what he's talking about there. An important point that could prevent some women from voting.
1: This is from David in Florida, Democrats Line. Go ahead, please.
2: I hope you can hear me well enough, because I'm actually in Norway right now, but my home is in Florida. I've been trying to keep up with the show this morning. We're 6 hours later. And in and out, I've been catching some of the comments about health and Lindsey Graham and the president as well. As for the president part, there's no one with the courage in the administration to ask him to step aside or force him to step aside, because he's obviously impaired in what he's saying and what he's thinking. As far as Lindsey Graham had President Trump's attention. He had his ear, but he didn't have his mind. Lindsey Graham wasn't able to get Trump to do anything that Trump didn't want to do. With Ukraine, Lindsey Graham was 100% with Biden on what we were doing to help Ukraine fend off the Russians and counterattack. As soon as Trump steps into office, he pulls the plug on all the aid and material being sent. Lindsey Graham, although he supports our efforts for Ukraine, he was never able to get Trump to do anything. We could have ended this war, and he was never willing to criticize Trump for continuing to hug Putin and disassociate himself from Zelensky. Treating Zelensky as if he was a mongrel dog that he didn't want to be around. Trump's hatred for Zelensky goes all the way back to when he tried to get information about Biden from Zelensky, and he would not provide it. So I don't think Graham was able to accomplish anything other than he stayed close to the bear, too close to be a problem, but the bear, that is Trump, was never influenced directly. And so I think the bottom line is.
1: Okay. That's David there from, he's in Boca Raton normally, but in Norway today. But Susan Ferriccio, go ahead.
0: Well, that's an interesting analysis. No, he's not wrong in that Lindsey Graham and others who try to advise the president, you know, as I said earlier in the broadcast, the president marches by the beat of his own drum. In other words, he listens to people, but he ultimately doesn't always follow what they say. I mean, we know that. So that's true. It's not true that the U.S. has not helped Ukraine since he took his second term. I think, you know, just recently they announced they're allowing them to produce Patriot missiles in Ukraine now through U.S. contractors, and we've been helping them. There's no question. But remember, the president came into office saying, you know, we're going to end these wars. And, you know, and now here we are in a war with Iran. And, you know, it's, I think he's pointing out some of sort of the conflicting stuff the president has done, in terms of, you know, how he's responded to Ukraine and Putin. Now, the other, you know, right before Senator Graham died, he announced in Kyiv on Friday that they had reached a deal that the bipartisan lawmakers working on a Russia sanctions deal had struck a deal with the president because he had not been supporting a sanctions legislation. So let's see where that goes. And what that would do in terms of helping Ukraine is it would impose steep tariffs on countries that are buying oil from Russia. Because when they buy oil from Russia, you know, the theory is that obviously that Vladimir Putin is using the money to prosecute the war against Ukraine. So this is a compromise deal that I guess would sanction countries with some exclusions, countries that are helping Ukraine, to kind of starve Russia from this money for its oil, which would really cause a hardship for Russia. And they were right on the brink of that deal. So I'd say let's see where that goes. I think the president would love to end that war, but he's found it is impossible to negotiate because Putin's really not negotiating. So and Ukraine isn't willing to cede all its territory to Vladimir Putin. So it's just a stalemate. And he's found it as difficult to end that war as the one that we're currently in with Iran. So all good points by the caller.
1: Susan Ferriccio, we're expecting to see the president's nominee to become attorney general this week. Also, the nominee to become the director of national intelligence before the Senate this week. Give us a sense of what to expect from those hearings.
0: Well, those will be really interesting hearings to watch because, of course, these are very important positions. And you're going to see, you know, not a lot of support from Democrats because they are such high profile positions. Now, Todd Blanche, I expect to hear a lot of questions about, of course, the Epstein files, which has dominated Congress for the past few months. And Todd Blanche was a key player. He just, you know, he had already, you know, interviewed the accomplice Ghislaine Maxwell at her low security prison where she was staying and talked about, you know, what went on. Basically, the Republicans have had an ongoing investigation to try to figure out who, if anyone, was cooperating with Epstein and you know, victimizing these girls. And they've been interviewing witness after witness behind closed doors. But now we'll have Todd Blanche, who had been kind of heading this up as assistant attorney or deputy attorney general. There are going to be a lot of questions for him about what he has found. Is he covering anything up? What about the files that have been redacted or held back? So I expect a lot of questions about that. And, you know, it'll be a fiery hearing. There'll be a lot of back and forth. It's a confirmation hearing. So I don't expect him to get any Democratic support, but there, you know, he really needs to round up pretty much all the Republicans behind him, in order to make it across the finish line. And, that of course, as I mentioned earlier, is a little bit complicated by the absence of, Lindsey Graham, who is a key player on the Judiciary Committee. And Jay Clayton, also important. There'll be questions about his qualifications. You know, he doesn't really have an big intelligence background. So there'll be questions about that and questions about, surveillance, issues, maybe about Russiagate. You know, you'll hear all kinds of questions that spanning various topics. And there's an urgency too, because that position is kind of left open, after Tulsi Gabbard left, and they've got Pulte, whose first name I can't remember, are suddenly
1: Bill Pulte
0: serving the role now. Right. And they consider him completely unqualified. So, you know, these will be very interesting hearings because you hear a lot of talk about surveillance, and the laws governing that in America. And just, I think also just about his qualifications and the threats facing the U.S. right now when it comes to our need for intelligence and how well does he understand that. So I think that's going to be a super interesting hearing to watch.
1: And watching it, she does. Susan Ferriccio, the national political correspondent for The Washington Times. You can find her work on their website. Susan Ferriccio, as always, thanks for your time.
0: Thank you.
1: Joining us now on the program, Kelly Grieco of the Stimson Center. She is the senior fellow at the Reimagining U.S. Grand Strategy Program, here to talk about Iran and other matters when it comes to foreign policy and defense policy. Ms. Grieco, good morning.
3: Good morning. Thank you for having me.
1: The Stimson Center is where you're at. What positions, I guess, generally do you take when it comes to foreign policy and those related issues?
3: Yes, well, I am an analyst, so I tend to look at it based on the problem, but my background is certainly as a realist, academic realism. So looking at now how national interests shape countries' approach to the world, and certainly how distributions of power, particularly military power, matter for how states conduct foreign and defense policy.
1: In that light, when you take a look at the renewed conflict in Iran, what it means going forward, what is a realistic viewpoint of where we're at right now?
3: Yes, I mean, I think the reality is that we're not in a great place. I think that's, we have to be honest with ourselves about that. What we're trying to do is get as close as possible back to a pre-war status quo. I think it's quite noticeable that, over the last week or so, for example, the focus is really on the Strait of Hormuz, which was open, of course, before this war started in February. And, right now, Iran has, as a result of this war, gained greater influence over the Strait of Hormuz, its ability to threaten it. And the United States doesn't really like this ability of Iran to be able to control the flow of traffic. So we're trying as much as possible to get back to a reopening of the strait. But as you can see, Iran does not want to relinquish this source of leverage.
1: You wrote on your X feed that when it comes to taking a look at the strait itself, it's both Iran and the UN adopting a status quo look at the strait overall. Can you elaborate on that?
3: Yeah, so if you look at the memorandum of understanding that was signed almost 30 days ago between the United States and Iran, the language around the Strait of Hormuz, is quite important here. In some sense, both sides right now are pointing fingers at each other and saying the other one violated it. But if you look at the memorandum of understanding, they actually both have a point. The language was quite ambiguous, so it's subject to interpretation. So the United States focuses on the fact that there's a passage that says that Iran will make arrangements for the safe passage of traffic through the strait, safe passage being the word the United States really cares about. And Iran, though, focuses on the fact that it's supposed to make arrangements, which is an acknowledgement of its, control or influence over the strait. But also that it says quite clearly in the memorandum that Iran will engage in dialogue with Oman to actually set up some kind of administration over the Strait of Hormuz, do that over the next 60 days to come up with some kind of administration, and it will consult some of the other littoral states. But that language in particular, from Iranian perspective, essentially acknowledges and legitimizes that it has some authority over the Strait of Hormuz.
1: So when it comes to this idea of control, then both sides have a different, concept of what control means. Elaborate on that.
3: Yeah, they have a different idea of what control means and what the status quo is, or what it should be, whether the agreement here around control is that it's open and there's free passage like before the war, or that the new reality is that we have a new status quo now, and that's one in which, yes, there can be safe passage and traffic can move again. But it has to be done through clearly Iranian administration. And I think that the challenge we're seeing is that the Iranians are very much want to keep that as the status quo. So they want vessels that are traveling through the strait to coordinate with them and to really go through Iranian waters as they're going through the strait. Whereas the United States has been working, quietly and not so quietly with commercial vessels to also allow for passage through the Omani side, without coordinating with the Iranians. And from the Iranian perspective, these U.S. efforts to move traffic through the Oman side, they see as an attempt to undermine their ability to administer the strait.
1: Kelly Grieco is our guest, and if you want to ask her questions on the latest on Iran and what it means for foreign policy and defense policy in the Trump administration, you can call the lines 202-748-8000 for Democrats, 202-748-8001 for Republicans, and Independents, 202-748-8002. Text us your questions or comments at 202-748-8003. Ms. Grieco, it was the president's former foreign policy advisor, John Bolton, posting in a piece in the Wall Street Journal this morning about the leaders that the negotiating team is working with. He describes the current president as a functionary. He describes the Speaker of Parliament as a failed presidential candidate. And Mr. Bolton summarizes this way. The problem is evident. The U.S. negotiators are talking to people who can't deliver. How much would you agree with that assessment?
3: I would disagree with that, actually. And I don't think the evidence actually supports that view, in the sense that what we've seen is that when the Iranians have and the Americans have made some kinds of agreements around ceasefire in particular, We actually saw that relatively quickly that there was an ability on the Iranians to exercise command and control over their forces and to stop that kind of fighting. It's certainly true that the Iranians have disagreements within their government. They have hardliners and moderates, much like in the United States we have, you know, even within this administration, those are more hawkish, those are much more restrained on issues. But I think what we've actually seen is that the government, when it wants to, is able to speak with one voice or come to some resolution, you know, consensus agreement on the part of the Iranians, and then to follow through on that. I don't think that's the biggest stumbling block here, in my view, is actually not the Iranian government and its own internal politics, as much as it is that we have a fundamental clash of interests here over the Strait of Hormuz.
1: Then, if that's the case of your assessment of the leadership on the Iran side, we have Steve Witkoff, we have Jared Kushner, we have the vice president involved. As those figures are they the right negotiating team to be talking with the Iranian side?
3: Yeah, I mean, you know, of course, you know, we would like maybe perhaps for there to be more experience, potentially than just those individuals. And hopefully they're being supported by teams that have, you know, more extensive experience in negotiating with the Iranians in particular. I would just say that, you know, it seems like the lack of trust between the two sides is quite significant. But it does seem that there's some level of the Iranians are willing to at least negotiate, speak with the vice president in particular. There seems to be a bit more trust there in that relationship, perhaps. But this is challenging. And I would just say that, you know, this is not being done in isolation just between the United States and Iran. There's a lot of mediation happening, particularly Oman, Qatar, the Pakistanis, who have a lot of experience in this, to try to get an agreement. I think the real challenge, though, is this was a memorandum of understanding that was supposed to lead over 60 days to a more lasting agreement, and I expect we'll probably kick that can down the road. But a lot of these are really tough issues. Certainly the nuclear issue is a tough one that requires certainly more scientific nuclear expertise to really be able to do that. But even in terms of the Strait of Hormuz, the real challenge here is that what the compromises that are going to have to be made. If the United States is expecting to return to a pre-war status quo, that's going to be really, really challenging to do regardless of the negotiating team.
1: Is the challenge just in accepting the status quo itself or the elements of the status quo?
3: Yeah, I mean, I think the challenge here is, of course, accepting this new status quo is certainly a sign of a U.S. strategic defeat, in the sense that this was open, we had free passage, and now that's not the new normal. So I think that is a blow to the United States, for sure. And I'll just say that I think long-term, one of the real challenges here with this status quo, this new reality of Iran, you know, and maybe Oman agreeing to some kind of arrangement to administer the Strait and maybe charge fees, is just that it is a blow to free passage, you know, the norm that has really served the United States and others well for the last, you know, 75, 80 years. That is a blow. And it's coming at a time when the maritime norms are under enormous stress, not just in the Middle East, but certainly also in the Indo-Pacific.
1: Okay, the maritime norms, can you elaborate on that piece?
3: Yeah, so one of the norms, you know, around, you know, international waters, of course, is that countries are able to use those waters. There's also rules around territorial waters, particularly for things where there's straits, like the Strait of Malacca or the Strait of Hormuz, that to allow for commerce. There's supposed to be free passage for commerce, even though you may have to enter territorial waters. And that essentially states, because of their geography, are not supposed to charge, you know, for passage through those waters and things like that, that we allow for free commerce. So this, you know, would be a blow to some of these norms that we see under stress, and we see them under stress in the Indo-Pacific, for example, where we see attempts by China to territorialize have before been international waters, and they're doing this by, you know, building islands and things in the South China Sea. And so this places just stress, though, on those norms that are really important for global commerce.
1: Stimson Center's Kelly Grieco for this conversation. First call is in California. A viewer, this is Gregory, Democrats Line. You're on with our guests. Good morning.
4: Hello. I have an idea, and I'd like to have the guests' opinion of this. At least a temporary solution to this endless conflict in the state, in the Strait of Hormuz, could take the form of a United Nations guarantee or the United Nations acting as a guarantor of safe passage through the strait, but in return for that, putting on a sort of a modest carbon tax or carbon fee on the tankers carrying oil and natural gas through the strait, with the idea of starting a precedent of at least getting some money toward, for example, loss and damages fees in the international system for the great climate damage being done by this commodity. At the same time, we have an alternative to this endless war, and the fee on the oil and fossil fuel going through the strait could be in proportion to the carbon intensity of the countries taking the oil and natural gas for use in their country, so that poor countries do not pay as large of a tax as rich countries that really do waste an awful lot of gasoline, including our own country. I'm trying to look at an alternative way of dealing with a terrible situation and creating a precedent for the future that finally, at long last, recognizes that we better start dealing with the damage being done by fossil fuel directly and indirectly.
1: Gotcha. Thank you, Gregory. Ms. Grieco.
3: Yeah, so, you know, I think this idea, he mentioned, you know, sort of a UN authorization or some kind of a UN authorized mission, essentially a peacekeeping mission, if you will. It's a maritime peacekeeping mission to keep the strait open. You know, these ideas have been floated, particularly the Europeans have indicated some level of willingness to potentially provide, you know, patrols. But they've been very clear that they're only willing to do this if there's peace in place. That they're not interested in a situation where they, you know, send their navies or their air forces forward to try to force an opening of the Strait of Hormuz. So there needs to be a stable peace. And so we haven't really reached that stable peace yet. I think if we do reach that, I do think you'll see some European countries willing to provide some naval assets, probably others as well. And that will probably be necessary for some time to provide a level of reassurance, certainly to commercial vessels, that it is indeed actually safe to travel through. That would be, I think, you know, important. This idea around the carbon tax, I don't see that happening. You know, certainly this administration is not as interested in issues of climate change. But I also think that this is just so complicated, this issue of getting the strait open, that we don't want to add something else to it in terms of, you know, the carbon emission issue. I'll just note, though, that I think it's important to emphasize that, you know, even many Middle Eastern countries are investing heavily in green energy because they recognize that the world is transforming. The countries are moving away from fossil fuels for all the reasons identified. And, of course, China is one of the leaders in that green energy movement. I was just in Beijing, I think it was a month ago, and the number of vehicles on the road in Beijing that are electric, I'd say the majority seem to be electric because it's so quiet, actually, you know, the traffic. Because they're electric vehicles. And so I think it's worth noting that many countries are aggressively moving in that green direction.
1: Ms. Grieco, it was on the Fox News program. Apparently the president called in this morning and talked about the Strait of the Hormuz, and the Reuters reporting about it, saying, quote, this is the president, quote, "We're going to keep the strait and we'll probably run it. We'll become the guardian of the strait. Maybe we'll call it the guardian angel of the strait, and we should be reimbursed for that." These are sentiments he said before, but what's the reality there?
3: Yeah, I mean, the reality is that's not going to happen. You know, the reality is that, you know, to take the strait, to control it in the way that most people would understand that, it would involve a significant naval mission in terms of naval assets that you have to put forward and would be vulnerable to Iranian attacks, both from their drones and missiles, but also from their speedboats, mines. And in addition, it would probably involve some kind of ground presence being required to control the coast. And the problem with, and also the islands, there is a series of smaller islands in the strait itself or near the strait that you would need to seize as well. And the challenge with that is not just taking those islands, which the United States could do, but really holding them under fire. And the president himself in past remarks has acknowledged that the American public doesn't really have the stomach for that kind of operation and the casualties it would involve. And so I don't think that is really realistic. What I think the president is trying to signal here is that the United States wants some other kind of new reality in the Strait of Hormuz, rather than just being subject, to Iran's control and administration of it. And I think, the way out of this potentially is some kind of agreement between Iran and Oman that the United States is willing to accept around administration.
1: We have a viewer off of X saying, what do you see as the best case scenario for a conclusion in the situation in Iran, and how much influence does Oman and Pakistan actually have with Iran?
3: So I think, we've seen that the mediators have been quite helpful in bringing these parties together. And I would just say that the reality here that's interesting is that I don't think either side right now, the United States or Iran, actually wants to return to full-out war. They're prepared to do it if necessary, perhaps, particularly Iran, but don't really want to. And I think you see that in the exchanges themselves right now, even though we've been, firing at each other the last week. It's been fairly restrained in some regards in terms of the target sets, in particular. It's focusing mostly on military targets, for the United States, things near the Strait, Iranians targeting U.S. bases for the most part. So they don't really want to go back to the war. But I think what is most likely to happen is one of two things. Either the United States, is willing to accept some greater role, of Iran in administering the Strait of Hormuz, and kind of just decides to walk away from this and accept this new reality. Or there's some kind of agreement, I think, which is the more likely case, perhaps, between Iran and Oman for administering it. And it provides the political cover, in particular for the United States, to say, we pushed really hard for Oman's role. And essentially, Oman is, representing more what the Americans want. We are okay with this new administration. And it allows for reopening of the Strait and for the United States to kind of pull back.
1: Let's hear from Adriana in California, Republican line.
5: Good morning. This is very interesting. Ms. Greco, I noticed that your title on the screen says reimagining. So I'd like to ask you, first of all, do you speak Farsi? Where do you get what are your sources for information that you speak from? And how familiar are you with the actual culture of the Iranian people? I noticed that you you make statements, but they sound like they're more of your opinion rather than based on actual facts. I don't believe that you know what's really going on in the region. I don't think that you have sources in the administration or especially in Iran. And it's very disturbing to see someone talking speaking opinion as if it's fact. And I think the American people deserve more
1: okay.
5: and better.
1: Okay, we invited Ms. Greco to come on the program, so we'll let her answer.
3: Yeah, so, I'm a U.S. foreign policy and defense policy analyst. I do it more from the perspective of U.S. My focus is on the U.S. perspective of U.S. foreign policy and defense policy. There are others that are great in terms of, representing more of the Iranian perspective and views and really study or more the experts on Iran itself, including, at the Simpson Center and others in D.C. What I would say, though, is, how do I come to my views? As I mentioned earlier, I'm a realist. I have existing theories and structures that I understand and apply those concepts to try to understand what's going on. As someone who has spent, decades now, studying, defense policy and military strategy, I see many of those theories here essentially being applied by the two sides, particularly things by shelling and risk strategy. I'm also, of course, like many others who are defense analysts, are consuming the expertise of people that really are the experts in Iran that have those contacts and understand what's going on. So, yes, I think all of us right now, even many of those experts, only have a certain degree of knowledge of what's happening inside Iran, though we do have some good reporting in terms of that. But, I'm trying to take basically the evidence that's available of what we know about what's happening and based on what's being reported, and then putting it in perspective based on an understanding of foreign policy and defense policy and the concepts, the sort of framings, paradigms that we have to understand, to make sense of the world and how it operates.
1: Ms. Greco, when it comes to that defense policy side of it, these renewed conflicts also mean more missiles and munitions being used. What's the rate of replenishment at this point, and how much of that is a concern at this point?
3: Yeah, I mean, I think that's clearly a significant concern for certain particular weapon systems or munitions in particular. So if we think about it's two things we're the most concerned about in terms of what we've gone through. The first is really missile interceptors, air defense systems, that, you know, the Patriot, PAC-3 interceptors, THAAD. Those kinds of things that we've actually used significant numbers based on reporting, but also we can make reasonable estimates based on knowing what we know about the size of the U.S. stockpile using budget documents, and then looking at the rate of, you know, Iranian attacks and what sort of the numbers were being claimed in terms of interceptions. And so we can see we've gone through very significant amounts of those interceptors, and this is a global stockpile that we have for, of course, other contingencies as well, and that's the real concern here. You know, we've made significant investments in that, and that, you know, to be able to replenish this, it takes years now to replenish it. The administration is trying to speed that up and accelerate the production of these of those munitions, but it's going to take, you know, years to be able to do that, to build new factories, to also deal with the bottlenecks in the supply that for making these systems. And then the other area besides missile interceptors, I'd just say, is also some of the long-range systems, things that are longer range that we use to attack, like Tomahawks, for example, JASMs, which is an air-to-surface missile that we've used. We've gone through significant numbers of those systems at range. And range is really important because when you think about adversaries that have more robust air missile defense systems, one of the ways that you are able to attack without necessarily having to go into the teeth early on in an operation and risk U.S. aircraft is that you would use range, try to fire at a safer distance in order to pave the way for being able to eventually move in and be able to attack closer to your adversary. So we've gone through significant numbers of that. And the real concern, again, is that it's going to take years to replace that. And as we're thinking about places like, you know, the Indo-Pacific or Europe, that has global, you know, implications for U.S. force posture, readiness, deterrence, over the next several years.
1: Let me sidestep for just a brief second to Ukraine, because the president just allowed Ukraine to build Patriot interceptors. What do you think of that move, and what are the long-term implications?
3: Yeah, I mean, I think we should acknowledge that that's a really significant decision. Right now, there are two other countries that have a license to produce Patriot interceptors. One is Japan, and the other is Germany. And of course, those are two close, you know, U.S. allies. So this is quite significant to, for a strategic partner, not an ally, to do that. What I would say, though, is that, you know, it's understandable why Ukraine wants to do this, and it's going to take time. That's the real issue here. So if you look, for example, at Japan, they've been doing it for years now. They produce only, you know, based on estimates that we have, around 30 a year or so. And then if we look at Germany, they got a license in 2022 after the start of the Ukraine war, to be able to start producing it. But they're expected to produce the first, missiles, not until next year. So as you can see, it takes a while to actually, you know, build the factory, but also the knowledge of people that can assemble this, because it's really high-tech, sophisticated, you know, munitions to make, and then also to plug into the global supply network, which is struggling to keep up with the demands to be, you know, things like sensors and parts of the, you know, motor for these missiles to be able to meet the demand for these factories.
1: Chuck is in Alabama, Independent Line. Hi, Chuck. Go ahead.
6: Good morning. You know, you keep saying you're a realist. Well, I'm a realist also, and what I realize is that we can attack Iran, and they can't do a thing about it. They have no Navy. They have no Air Force. They have no radar hardly left. Their ability to manufacture has been greatly degraded. The uranium is buried deep beneath the mountain. And another thing that you said China is mighty quiet because they have electric cars. Well, most of those electric cars are being powered by coal-powered plants. And so if you're a realist, you would realize that a lot of the things you're saying are not very realistic. America has won that war. What do you have to say about that?
1: Okay, we'll get our assessment. Ms. Grieco.
3: Yeah, so I think this is a good question to ask about what has the United States done in terms of using military force. You know, it's clear the United States has done some real damage to Iranian capabilities. You know, the caller mentioned, you know, the sinking of the Iranian Navy. That's a good example of it. We also have, you know, attacked, we're able to bury the openings to, you know, where the Iranian nuclear facilities are, most of them underground. Also did some significant damage to, you know, some of the production sites, some of these underground missile cities that they have. There are a couple issues here, though, I think that are important to unpack, which is one, the things like the Navy, sinking of the Navy, for example, or, you know, grounding of the Iranian Air Force, the traditional Air Force, those were not the primary threats we've always been concerned about. You know, it's not the larger naval vessels that Iran had that pose the real problem for the United States. It's these, you know, hundreds of fast attack boats they have, and the mines, which are still very much a threat. It's the same thing with the Iranian Air Force. It's not, you know, Iranian fighter aircraft, that we're concerned about that are the primary threats, one we can deal with. It's actually the missiles and the drones. And I would just say, what we've seen, based on, you know, what has come out about intelligence reporting of U.S. intelligence is that we did significant damage to that. But actually, because a lot of this is underground capability, like the Iranian missile cities that they have that are underground, they're quite elaborate. We only had so many of these bunker busting bombs. These are really heavy bombs that allow you to destroy things underground. So one of the things, because we only have so many of these, is that we weren't really able to destroy the facilities. What we did was we actually destroyed the entrances to these facilities. So for a time, the Iranians were not able to access these underground missile sites, but they've been able to dig it out. And because they've been able to dig out, they're now have been able to gain access again to those Iranian missile launchers and the missiles themselves. So we've done some damage, but not as much damage to Iranian capabilities as it was needed, at least for us to be able to prevent, you know, Iranian threats to the Strait of Hormuz or Iranian threats to U.S. bases. We've also struggled to find, you know, Iranian drones because they've got thousands and thousands of them and they're dispersed widely over the country. And so they still pose enough of a threat to, you know, the Strait and also to U.S. bases that they can really increase the cost for the United States. So I would just say that it's true. The United States is very powerful militarily and has done a good amount of damage or destruction to Iranian capabilities. The problem for the United States, though, is that this war of disruption Iran has actually fought has been more effective in terms of preventing the United States from achieving its political objectives and ultimately our ability to translate our military advantages into political results has been our struggle. And so I think that is actually very much a realist perspective.
1: From Louisiana, Democrats Line, this is Fred. Hello.
7: Good morning. Good morning, C-SPAN. Good morning, Ms. Greco. I guess my first comment is we've heard all of this before that, you know, the previous caller said we've won the war. Well, if I'm not mistaken, about a year ago, President Trump came on and with his usual bluster talked about Iran's nuclear capability had been obliterated, his exact words. A woman a few callers ago talked about facts. Well, that's a fact. That they said Iran's nuclear capability was obliterated. And a year later, we're right back in Iran. Another fact is they said Iran's leadership was destroyed and the current leadership is as crazy as the previous leadership. They said the people would rise up and take control of their country. And that's a fact that the president said, and that didn't happen. And I guess my question is, it seems that through this whole thing, there's been a complete breakdown in terms of strategy. It seems that we were caught unawares that the Strait of Hormuz was going to be a problem. That's a fact. It seems that we had no plan A, no plan B. We've had the president come on since February every few weeks and say and give it a deadline, and if Iran crosses this line in the sand, then we're going to do such and such. And as usual, those deadlines came and went, and he did nothing. That's a fact. And my question, Ms. Greco, is what was going into this thing. Did we have, what was the strategy? Did we have a realistic strategy?
1: Okay, let's leave it at that point, caller. Thank you, thank you. Ms. Grieco.
3: Yes, so, you know, I think the United States had, in Israel, had a strategy going into the war. And I think that, you know, the president in the first days talked about regime change openly. It seems like that was a political goal. And there was a strategy to achieve that. It was essentially an attempt at decapitation. And frankly, remarkable in the first days, the degree to which they were able to kill so many senior leaders, Iranian leaders, including Ayatollah Khomeini himself. The problem was that it became clear within about, you know, 48 to 72 hours that even after killing all of those leaders, the government was still able to function. They were able to make replacements continue on, that it was more resilient, it seems, than was expected. And when regime change failed, and the administration clearly recognized that that had failed, they now needed to go to Plan B, which was essentially the goals moved to these military objectives of degrading Iranian capabilities and capacity to try to get them to, you know, accept some kind of negotiated outcome. You know, at the time, a lot was emphasis was on trying to get them to negotiate on the nuclear issue. I would just say that, you know, the challenge has been that the United States has been able to do that damage, but that the Iranian ability again to disrupt, you know, flows of oil through the Strait of Hormuz has proven to be a real challenge for U.S. strategy. You know, I will just say that this is not a, it's not a surprise in one sense, you know, that this, the importance of the Strait of Hormuz and that war, the United States has been conducting war games on the Strait of Hormuz, you know, at the classified and unclassified levels for decades. You know, I participated in some of those myself. So it's, it was a well-known threat. If there was a miscalculation, I would just say that it's probably that the administration may not have thought that Iran, either may not have thought that Iran would actually pull that, use that card. That they would actually decide to threaten the Strait of Hormuz, or they thought perhaps that they would be in better position to actually handle it. You know, and to some extent, one of the things that Iran did leading up to this war, we've seen in the last, you know, couple years, this series of tit-for-tat exchanges between Iran and Israel, or even Iran and the United States, including, you know, the 12-day war. And one of the things, though, in the Iranian response is that they responded and forcefully, but it was fairly restrained. You know, there was reporting, for example, that on one of the retaliatory attacks, they even notified the United States through intermediaries where they were planning to attack and what bases, because they didn't want this to escalate into a wider war. What I think may have happened is that because they were showing this level of restraint to a degree, there was some degree of restraint along the way, it may have been read as the fact that the Iranians, you know, were unlikely to escalate, that they didn't really want to get into a larger war with the United States. And so they would respond the same way this time. And since this is a deterrence failure that the Iranians have experienced, but that because this was actually at the regime change level, an attempted regime change, the Iranians took the gloves off. And there's indications based on the Iranians' own remarks that, you know, that was sort of the decision, was that that their approach in being restrained was not rewarded, and that they had to really show that they were willing to risk the entire region, to send the entire region into a wider war in order to establish, you know, compel the United States and Iran to stop the war, and then also to establish deterrence moving forward. And so there has certainly been miscalculations on both sides, and I think that may have been one of them.
1: This is Richard in New York, Republican line for our guest, Kelly Grieco of the Stimson Center. Go ahead.
8: Yeah, good morning. Number one, the Straits of Hormuz are international waters. Where is the United Nations after all this stuff going on? You don't hear a word from those people. And that we're supplying the United Nations with cash, and all these other countries that are staying behind, they're the ones that are getting the advantage of the Hormuz Strait. The United States don't even need the Hormuz Strait. For we have our own oil.
1: Okay, that is Richard in Binghamton, New York. Kelly Grieco.
3: Yeah, so I mean, this is an excellent question. I think it's fair to say that the United Nations, other than, words that are pointing out expressing concern and, is saying that the two sides should, find a diplomatic solution, hasn't played a very prominent role, in this. And, part of that is because of, the Security Council and veto powers. It makes it hard for it to be an effective institution. So I think, that's fair to say that the United Nations has not really played a very prominent role. I would just say that on this question of, other countries benefiting from the United States, restoring some openness and order in the Strait of Hormuz, that is certainly true, that others are, want this to be opened, needed to be opened, and that, there are other places that feel the effects of this shortage of oil faster than the United States, including many U.S. allies like Japan, Australia. There are a couple of things here, though, that in terms of capabilities that others have to actually do this, the United States has a large Navy and Air Force. Countries like, Japan, many of our European allies do have some significant air and naval assets, but they have, concerns in their own neighborhoods, that they need to deal with, and their willingness to provide this kind of mission under threat is just not there. That effectively you could say that they'd rather pay some of these higher gas prices. I would just note on one thing, this is often said that the United States doesn't depend on the Strait of Hormuz because it has its own oil. And to some extent that is true, and that it's true that the United States has oil and we produce it and we export it. I would just say that the reality is that oil itself is a global market and it's a global price. So even though we may be producing oil, oil producers are looking at what the market price is. And so if it's a better price overseas, they're going to want to export more of that oil overseas than necessarily give it to domestic consumers at lower costs. And so ultimately, it's one oil market in terms of the price that we pay, even if we are able to manufacture more of it at home. So that I just note is the big challenge here, is that we're all going to feel it to varying degrees in terms of how quickly, but we are going to feel it. And we're entering a much more challenging period because the United States, for example, has used some of its strategic reserves to help consumers and, absorb some of that shock from it. The Chinese also went into their reserves as well. And so we haven't had an opportunity, here in the United States to replenish those reserves. And if we do have a major escalation now that comes and is more sustained disruption to the Strait, it's going to have, a bigger effect, in terms of on the United States, in terms of prices, even for consumers.
1: Kelly Rico, Grieco, there's reporting this morning that in striking back, Iran has hit places such as Kuwait and Bahrain, also Qatar. You talk in the War of the Rocks website in recent days talking about Lebanon. What's the ripple effect of the conflict between Iran and the U.S. directly? What other parts of the world are going to be directly affected since the renewed conflict?
3: Yeah, so, I mean, this is obviously going to be a concern for the Gulf states if this, escalates further. So far, it seems like those countries have largely been able to intercept Iranian missile and drone threats, which is good. It also seems the Iranians have largely been focused on U.S. bases or bases that U.S. forces use in those countries. So they've been trying to limit the target set, as the United States has as well, and focusing on military sites near the Strait of Hormuz. So both sides have been trying to limit their attack. But if we go back to a more, open period of conflict where there's a real escalation, one of the real challenges for many U.S. partners, Gulf partners, Arab partners, and also for Israel itself as well, is that they've depleted their stockpiles of missile interceptors, in dealing with the first conflict phase, and they haven't been able to replenish that. So many of them are going to struggle if this goes on at a higher level of intensity and it goes on for a fairly sustained period of time, they potentially would see much greater levels of damage this time, because they're just not going to be able to intercept it in the same way that they were the first part of the war, even, with U.S. assistance. And so they have to be very wary, I would imagine, of a resumption of this war because the cost would be much higher for them.
1: Let's hear from Melvin in Georgia, independent line. Hi, Melvin.
9: Hi, how you doing? I agree with your guest about the challenges that the U.S. face as regards to the Iranian being able to go up the escalation ladder with the U.S. to the extent that they can get the U.S. to understand that if they continue up the chain, it would not end well with either belligerent. But I also like to ask the guest, she talks about this war in the context as though this is natural and normal. It's actually against international law. Secondly, I'd like to ask the guest, why did we attack the Iranians in the first place, since the Strait of Hormuz was already open? If it's about negotiation with the Iranian nuclear program, the last attack on the Iranians left on the table before the beginning of the attack, a deal that was actually better than the JCPOA that we negotiated earlier. So, and okay, also when the guests talk about this in a much more...
1: Yeah, thank you, Melvin. Only because we're running out of time, but thanks for your question. Ms. Grieco.
3: Yeah, so, you know, originally the war, I think the president's been clear about this, was motivated by the Iranian nuclear threat. And the inability to secure some kind of deal with the Iranians on that, and there's some controversy about how close we may or may not have been. I think there's an idea here. One of the concerns around getting a deal on the nuclear issue was simply that Iran continues to strengthen and grow its ballistic missile threat and its drone threats. Those arsenals continue to expand, and there was growing concern that the larger, the more sophisticated those threats become, the harder it would be for the United States and Israel to credibly threaten that they could come back and destroy that nuclear program because it would be tracked by this missile and drone shield. And so part of the desire here was to destroy a significant amount of that capability so that the Iranian nuclear program itself would remain more vulnerable, and therefore the thought being that the Iranians would then be more willing to negotiate on that nuclear program. I think one of the really, you know, important things here that we've seen over the course of the war is it's remarkable that over the weekend, the degree to which, for example, we're talking and focused on the Strait of Hormuz. And it's clear that that's what's really in the president's thinking right now, is the Strait of Hormuz. And remarkably, the nuclear issues have receded more to the background as a result because of this acute threat and the threats to the global economy because of the Strait of Hormuz. And unfortunately, the Iranians also recognize that that's the reality as well. And so they want to hold on to that strait because they recognize what an important source of course of leverage it is.
1: 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Ms. Grieco, thanks for your time today.
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10: 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Coming up Tuesday morning, we'll talk about the growing momentum of Democratic Socialists in recent primaries with the co-chair of the Democratic Socialists of America, Ashiq Sadiq. Then the Mercatus Center's Jack Salmon on his new report on U.S. migration trends and the key factors behind why and where Americans are moving. And News Center Maine host and political reporter Phil Hirschhorn discusses the latest in the Maine Senate race and preparations for the state's Democratic Party nominating convention later this month. C-SPAN's Washington Journal. 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
11: Watch America's Book Club, C-SPAN's bold original series, Sunday, July 19th, with our guest, presidential historian and best-selling author Michael Beschloss, the author of 10 books on presidential history, including the New York Times bestsellers Presidential Courage, The Conquerors, and Presidents of War. Mr. Beschloss was also editor of the number one global bestseller, Jacqueline Kennedy, Historic Conversations on Life with John F. Kennedy. He joins our host, renowned author and civic leader, David Rubenstein.
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15: South Carolina Governor Henry McMaster, a Republican, at a news conference in Columbia, South Carolina, announced that the sister of the late Senator Lindsey Graham, Republican of South Carolina, Darlene Graham Nordone, will serve as interim senator for the remainder of Senator Graham's term, the end of the year.
16: Well, ladies and gentlemen, thank you. For-

0: Lindsey Graham recognized the greatness of America and her obligations to a dangerous world. Lindsey Graham recognized the seriousness of his work, but also the value of humor and a lighthearted spirit. Lindsey Graham understood the hopes, dreams, and needs of his state and delivered for his state every time. Presidents, paupers, famous or forgotten, he treated us all the same. We have seen him attack evil and injustice and embrace friendship and the common good with equal fervor and strength. Yes, we are going to miss Lindsey, but we will always remember his quickness, his laugh, and what he has done for us and the world. As he described himself, this poor boy from a little town in South Carolina. Today, under the law, it's my duty to an honor to name someone to serve in the place of this irresistible man, this irreplaceable man, this extraordinary man for the remainder of his term. Lindsey took care of his little sister in years long departed. It's my honor to ask his little sister, Darlene Graham, to finish his work for him now. And by the way, Darlene, I don't know if I told you, but after we spoke on the phone in the wee hours of Sunday morning, and you agreed to serve through tears earlier, I had wondered what you would say, and I was humbled by your quickness to see the duty that you had to serve. And I called the president afterwards, and he thought it was a great idea. And I'm sure you that everyone here does as well. Darlene, little sister, come forward, please.
1: Thank you, Governor. And just bear with me as I try to get through this. But first, I just want to say one thing I've never heard Lindsey described as is irresistible. So, okay, we'll just start with that. But first, I would like to thank everyone who has called and reached out over the past couple of days. I can't tell you how much it's meant to me and our family. I know Lindsey was loved and respected by many, and I greatly appreciate the memories and even the funny stories that have been shared. These shared experiences, along with our faith, have gotten us through these past two very difficult days. Next, I want to thank the governor for selecting me to serve the remainder of Lindsey's term. It is such an honor. Lindsey has always been there for me, and now I will be there for him. My brother was the most amazing person, outstanding leader, and just a genuinely good man. He was kind and considerate and loved by his family dearly. As I think everyone would agree, Lindsey worked harder than anyone. He worked nonstop to make our state, country, and world better. He loved his family and loved serving this state and our country. He dedicated his life to our country. It is such a privilege to get to finish some of his important work, and I promise to work hard over the next several months to support the president and carry forward the efforts of my brother on behalf of the citizens of South Carolina and the United States. I know Lindsey thought the world of his staff and colleagues, and with their support, I feel confident. I think this is what Lindsey would have wanted, and I plan to honor him in this way. Now to Lindsey, I miss you more than I can even put into words, but I'm going to do this. I got it. Thank you.
0: Thank you. That concludes this ceremony. Thank you.
2: In Columbia, South Carolina, Governor Henry McMaster, a Republican, and the newly appointed interim senator from South Carolina, Darlene Graham Nerdone, the sister of the late Senator Lindsey Graham, Republican of South Carolina. Next on C-SPAN Radio, U.S. Senate candidate from the state of Maine, Democrat Jordan Wood, a former Capitol Hill staffer.

0: effort in Washington, D.C., holds a news conference in Lewiston, Maine.
1: I want to just start this with the developing story in Biddeford, where we've learned a young person was killed by ICE. We don't know the circumstances around it or the identity, but we do know that it is another incident of violence in our state. While these details are unknown, what we do know, and what we've known in Maine for the past year, is that ICE, under the Trump administration, is terrorizing our streets. And we need a senator right now with the courage to stand up to this administration and demand accountability of this agency. Lots of national pundits right now want to comment about the people of Maine. I want to make one thing very, very clear. Maine, it may be the whitest state in America, or one of them, but it is a state that welcomes the immigrant community, asylum seekers, and refugees, and they are as much a part of all of our communities in Maine as anybody else. I say that as a son of immigrants. I was born just up the street in Lewiston at CMMC. My father became a citizen in 1996 in Portland. He was naturalized. Well, my father, through most of my childhood, was also served on the Lewiston Police Department as a volunteer chaplain. Immigrants are a core part of our communities. I know that from my family, but particularly in this Trump administration, we have seen the targeted, racist, and bigoted attacks on the Somali community specifically. To be clear, the Somali immigrant and refugee community has been a part of our community here in Lewiston particularly, but also the greater Portland area for decades. And one of my earliest memories at a protest was over 20 years ago, right here in Lewiston, when a group of neo-Nazis wanted to come here and tell Somali refugees to stop coming to Maine, stop coming to Lewiston. Lewiston responded to that with a demonstration, a peace march, that attracted over 5,000 people called Out of Many One in support of those communities and the hate that they were experiencing. The neo-Nazi rally in Lewiston, I think, had 24 people. So for people that want to know who we are in Maine and where we stand with these communities, it's abundantly clear. This is also not the first case of violence that we have seen with ICE in Maine. About a year ago, a neighbor of ours in Lincoln County was picked up for running a yellow light. This person had no criminal background. They were turned over to ICE. His wife, a U.S. citizen, did not know where he was for days, only to find out that he was in a hospital in Bangor because he had attempted suicide in prison out of fear that he was going to be deported away from his wife and child. And his wife went up there immediately, and she was then detained. They said for threatening an ICE agent, a wife who had her husband abducted for running a yellow light. That is what fear does in our communities when this administration abandons the rule of law, abandons who we are as people for political power. I want to just say why also I'm just running for this seat. But today, this news this morning is it's a reminder of why I decided to run for office after Donald Trump was inaugurated into his second term. And it became abundantly clear that this next election was going to have the highest stakes possible for our country, our state, and our democracy, and that this race for the U.S. Senate could decide whether or not we have majorities in the United States Congress that are going to stand up to Trump. And we need to, in this process right now, keep that as our goal and focus. To defeat Susan Collins in November, our party has truly been put into a perilous situation. It is in many ways a crisis of our own making. We took a risk and trusted a candidate with a critically important task, and they have proven themselves wholly unfit to deliver it. But the task in front of us is nonetheless as important as it was 2 years ago, as important as it was 30 years ago when I was in second grade in Lewiston and Susan Collins was first elected. Susan Collins has never and will never be a senator that we can say has the courage to fight for us. What we have gotten and we continue to receive are words of concern, but not action in standing up and using her power to deliver for the people of Maine. I believe that to defeat Susan Collins and to come out of this process at the end of the month with a nominee, there are two critical questions that we need to answer. First is that we have a candidate who can unify our party quickly. The many factions that have supported different candidates, we need to move on, forgive each other. There was a lot of mistakes made and a lot of blame to go around. But what is important is that we quickly bind together to defeat Susan Collins. I have campaigned for the past year and a half across the state of Maine in all 16 counties. I have had town halls, over 40 of them, and the agenda that I've been running on is the same one I'm running on today, and the people of Maine know that. I describe myself always as a progressive reformer, a new generation of leadership that is going to fight to end the political corruption of Washington, D.C., and champion historic reforms to make the lives of the American people and Mainers better. The other important question that we must reckon with is how is our candidate going to have the moral clarity and earn the trust of voters that they are independent of the campaign of Graham Platner? And this is something that I uniquely have the ability to do because in October of last year, well, in the U.S. Senate race, after the disclosure of the Reddit posts and the Nazi tattoo, but what they both made clear to me is that this is a candidate that has not been vetted and that I do not believe is telling the truth about his past.
0: Jordan Wood, U.S. Senate candidate, Democrat from Maine, in Lewiston, Maine.
1: We must trust our candidates, and I called on him to leave the race. No other Democrats joined me when I said that. My hope was that I would be first, I would pay a political price for it, and have to leave the race, which eventually I was forced to do. But my hope was that there would be other Democrats that knew what I knew, that this was a very big risk to take in such an important race. It is very important that who we nominate out of the convention at the end of the month be able to very quickly separate themselves from that candidate. Because Republicans are going to try throughout November to just sow distrust about our nominee, about our party, and there needs to be a way to cleanly separate from that. I decided to get back in this race, not because I have aspired to be a U.S. Senator at any point in my life. I did it because I believe at my core I am uniquely the candidate that can accomplish those two things that we must. They are contradictory, but they are not impossible, and if we hold on to hope that we can achieve this together to defeat Susan Collins and elect a new majority that's going to send up Trump, I believe that together for our country, for our state, and for the future of our democracy, we can do this. Thank you for being here, and I'm happy to answer any questions.
2: Did you want to talk about any policy platforms that also distinguish you from the other people running for this position now?
1: Yeah. I'm the only candidate that's run for federal office over the past year, putting their name forward. And so the voters of Maine, Democrats, independents, can go electjordan.com. My platform and policy positions have been there, and they've been there for a long time. I support Medicare for all. I always have. I support universal child care, capping it at $10 a day per child. I support creating a wealth tax. We have gone so long in this country for the wealthiest not paying their fair share. That's how we are going to pay for these new historic social programs I'm talking about. This campaign has never, will never take contributions from corporate PACs or lobbyists or AIPAC. I've been campaigning on the need to put conditions on any future aid to Israel and have called what's going on in Gaza a genocide. The voters of Maine know this. They're not hearing it from me for the first time, but for my fellow candidates that have been running for state office, debates don't ask those questions. They don't ask foreign policy questions. I mean, Phil, you've done these debates. It would be outlandish to ask a gubernatorial candidate what they're going to do about the war in Iran, what their position on the future of the filibuster is. I have made taste since day one that we cannot let the filibuster remain in place and stop us from achieving the agenda that the American people desperately need. I don't say that as a talking point. I say that because I served as the chief of staff in Congress. I have watched gun safety healthcare expansion, democracy reform, independent redistricting, I could go on, all stopped by the filibuster because two conservative Democrats, Joe Manchin and Kyrsten Sinema, don't want to break it. The nominee, I believe, needs to be truthful about where they stand on the future of the filibuster. I don't actually know where any of the other candidates stand on that. I have said from the beginning that we need new leadership in the U.S. Senate, that Chuck Schumer has got to move on, and we need to find a new leader. I don't know where any other candidate stands on this, because, again, you would not ask a gubernatorial candidate whether or not they support Chuck Schumer.
3: Do you feel like the process that the parties put in place is going to be as fair and transparent as they claim it would be?
1: Yeah, I mean, we are in a perilous situation, and there is no perfect way to deal with an unprecedented situation like this. But what I do know is the leadership of our state party, Charlie Dignan, I've known. He was one of the first people I talked to when I decided to run for U.S. Senate. We met at my house after he became chair. He is a very honest and decent man that really believes very deeply in our party, but also in neutrality, that this is something that is the decision of voters. And Imka, our vice chair, Devin, our executive director, who everyone across the country has gotten to know well now, these are people I do trust. And I say that after going through multiple competitive primaries. And so the process that they've come up with, I think is probably the best solution we can have in such a short amount of time that creates a process and invites people to be involved and become a delegate, to vote for those delegates, and then have a convention quickly. But people need to know that there's no perfect way to do this. It's not possible to have another primary election in this window of time. And I think that our leaders, our county party chairs, who I know all of them, I think that they did the best they could, and that at the center of that decision-making process was openness and transparency so that we have a nominee that voters trust.
0: Jordan Wood, U.S. Senate candidate, Democrat from Maine in Lewiston, Maine.
2: Is the process they've described as sort of like ranked choice voting light at the July 25th convention? Are you comfortable with that? Some people had argued this convention should resemble procedurally as much as possible the June 9th primaries. It doesn't, because independents are also blocked out of the delegate process, and this voting is similar to ranked choice, but not exactly.
1: Yeah, I people have brought up the independent unenrolled as the first time we've allowed them to participate in our primaries, which I support, wholeheartedly support that reform. But, you're also, we have to collect signatures to get on the ballot and be considered in the primaries. For the U.S. House race, we had to collect 1,000. We did so in all 11 counties in the district. The gubernatorial candidates in 16 counties had to collect 2,000. You're only allowed to sign that petition as a registered Democrat. Unenrolleds are not allowed to. So, if somebody was so committed to a candidate that they wanted to sign their petition papers, I mean, then they could have enrolled as a Democrat. You can unenroll after the primary process. So we've got to make sure that this process is one that is decided by Democrats and honors what vote so many unenrolls that participated in our primary, what they did. But we cannot trust Republicans, and we cannot trust Republicans not to try to meddle or disrupt that process. And that's just what would – unfortunately, there, whether reality or not, there would be a fear that Republicans would try to come in and decide our primary. I'm coming out of a primary that Republicans meddled in. They had a super PAC that spent over $500,000 to try to decide our nominee. And so we do need to protect this process to make sure that it is a decision by Democrats. That person is being the Democratic nominee.
2: You said you'd be the best candidate to try to separate yourself from Potter.
1: Yeah.
2: But also the other people in this race have talked a lot about trying to win over the supporters because they're so important to any kind of organization that could be able to.
1: Yeah.
2: Can you talk a little bit about
1: I think about this movement, the agenda, the platform that Graham campaigned on that inspired so many people from the candidate. And Graham Plattner said this all the time on the campaign trail. This is much bigger than me, any one person. This is a movement. And Graham and I, the first time we spoke was in July of last year when he was thinking about running. And in that, we talked for 30 minutes, he was out on his boat. And talked about how we agree on I support Medicare for all, I support universal child care. We talked about foreign policy. We talked about town halls. I'd already been having town halls across all 16 counties, the importance of transparency, and that this was one of the ways that Susan Collins has failed us, that she hasn't had a town hall since I was in elementary school. She does not believe that she needs to be accessible to her voters. And I talked about ranked choice voting. We had just come out of the mayoral primary in New York City that had ranked choice voting and talked about how, as two anti-establishment candidates, we could work in coalition. The primary voters know that about us. And again, I called on him to leave the race, but ultimately, when I decided to switch races and leave that, I said I would support the Democratic nominee regardless of who comes out of that primary. And within an hour of Janet Mills deciding to suspend her campaign, I endorsed Graham Plattner. And that was a really hard thing for me to do, but ultimately, I've also got to know Graham. I've got to know his supporters. I think that Graham and Amy were entirely mistreated and lied to by these consultants from New York City. And it is important, when my husband and I decided to run for office for this seat, we went through an extensive personal vetting process about everything I had written online, but questionnaires, because the Republicans will find anything in your past, any secret you think you have, and they will spend tens of millions of dollars misrepresenting it. I know that about what it means to run for one of the most important U.S. Senate races in the country. These consultants from New York City were not honest with Graham and Amy about what goes along with running for this office. They did not tell them that everything you've ever written online could be used against you. I know that. Any photograph of you could be found and used against you. They did not have that conversation with Graham and Amy. And these consultants from Away bear a tremendous amount of responsibility and blame for the crisis that they have put into our state. These people said that they had never even been to Maine when they went and recruited Graham to do this. But I would encourage everyone to really think strongly about how we have accountability in the process because of what these people have done to us.
2: You're a former chief of staff. You know how Congress works. Senator Collins knows how Congress works and the Senate, particularly all of its bizarre rules, antiquated some of them. Nirav Shah has some experience in the federal government. Shana Bellows and Troy Jackson don't. Are you confident enough that all of your competitors on day one would know how to conduct themselves in the U.S. Senate, or is that an advantage you would have?
1: I do think it's an advantage, both in having the trust of the voters of Maine, that when I say I know how to do this job on day one, you believe me because I've been a chief of staff in Congress. But I also think it's going to be a very important part of my profile in challenging Susan Collins, because so much of her campaign relies on this understanding that she uniquely knows how Congress and the U.S. Senate work and that she's able to make it deliver for Maine. I also know how Congress works. I know how to serve on the Appropriations Committee. Since I was in the Senate race, I called to have a seat on that committee so that people of Maine continue to have the benefits of the appropriation process as much as possible. But I think that I uniquely could make that argument against Susan Collins. Steve Collins is here, who one of the first people I sat down with when I decided to run for the Senate. And I'm young. I'm 36. I have never been in elected office. But I said, you know whose profile that's a lot like is Susan Collins. She was first elected to the Senate in her early 40s, had never been elected to office before, had also served as the chief of staff. She was a staff director, but very similar role. She's been a successful senator. She's run for the sixth term. This is, as I understand it, would be the longest serving U.S. senator in our state's history, which I do not think we are in a moment of politics where the people of Maine want to set that record. And that Susan Collins has done good for our state in the past, but it's time for a change. We need new leaders in Congress, in the U.S. Senate, that are going to stand up and have the courage to fight for our state. We are in a very, very, very deep crisis for our country and the future of our country, and I do not believe that the people in Washington now are meeting the moment.
2: Talk a little bit about your plans for campaigning. Are you planning to have public events? What are you doing with the delegate process?
1: It is really just picking up the campaign that we suspended last year, but also just a month ago. We have our first town hall in Lewiston tomorrow night at the community college. But we'll have as many town halls as we can before the convention, in addition to participating at the county caucuses. But I think every candidate needs to be doing every interview possible. There should be debates. There should be town halls. This is the time we have to vet the candidates and to see who both is the best campaigner, but that they are someone who can carry forward the platform that voters voted on in the June primary, but also that they have the ability to win over independents who are going to be the decisive factor in this election.
0: Jordan Wood, U.S. Senate candidate, Democrat from Maine.
1: Thank you all.
0: Holding a news conference in Lewiston, Maine. Congresswoman Haley Stevens, Democrat from Michigan, spoke to voters in Ecorse, Michigan on July 11th as she campaigns to be the Democratic nominee for U.S. Senator ahead of the state's August 1st primary. She said that she was the best candidate to replace retiring Senator Gary Peters, also a Democrat, and took questions from the attendees on topics including affordability and health care. She is running against Dr. Abdul El Sayed, and the winner will advance to face a Republican challenger in November. The Cook Political Report rates the general election race as a toss-up.
4: Thank you. Thank you, gentlemen, and thank you, crowd, and thank you to the members of the press who are here. I say that because we're Michiganders in this room, but sometimes we get a little overlooked. Sometimes we get a little misunderstood. And where we are right now with Pastor Miles in this incredible facility of mentorship, of youth engagement, of community empowerment, this is the best of Michigan. To have our dedicated, incredible mayor, who I'm so proud to call a friend, Lamar Tidwell, a former retired police officer, a community member, a father, a dedicated public servant who's not doing this work for glory, but who's doing this work out of dedication to community and countrymen and women. And then don't get me started on Joe Tate. Truly the best of Michigan. His accolades run deep, all right? Veteran, NFL football player at Michigan State, leading in Lansing alongside, did I get all the accolades in? Tate is my longtime friend, all right? We go back to before we ever, both of us ever put up our, you know, while we were putting up our hand, but before we ever got elected into office. And I want people to see the true Michigan. I want them to see who we are, who we have been, and what we are capable of. And that is why I am running for U.S. Senate in this time right now for us. What is the U.S. Senate? It's a chief lawmaking role for the state and for the nation. We get to send two people to that chamber, you know, to the greatest deliberative body in the world. And what am I going to do for us? I'm going to be articulating on our behalf. I am going to be working on our behalf. I am going to be telling the stories on our behalf. And you better believe I'm going to be doing it with a little bit of joy, a little bit of enthusiasm, a little bit of energy, and a little bit of stick it to them. Because that's the Michigan way. Rockies. You know, my friend Joe Tate here, you know, mentioned alongside the mayor and the pastor, the work that I was a part of when it mattered. You know, the work that we cannot forget.
5: That's right.
4: The work that Barack Obama led on.
5: Yeah.
4: You know, there was a Main Street effort in his administration, and we ran right through it. The Great Recession. And they were saying, you know, who's going to shut out the lights in Detroit? You know, we knew what they meant. You know, they were counting us out. They were flying over us, and they just said, well, yeah. You know, the industrial sector's taking a real whack. Oh, they might fly off a cliff. Remember that guy who ran against Obama, Mitt Romney, who claimed to be from here, who literally said, let them go bankrupt? Now, what Obama did and what I was a part of, you know, not as the one who was in front of the cameras, not as the one sending tweets, but as the one who was there late at night working, right, taking the calls from Michigan, is that we said, we are not going to let Main Street go. We are not going to let the industrial sector of this country go. Talk to Mayor right now. I've toured these facilities with him. I've toured these grounds with him. You know, steel has gone through a lot right now. But all these jobs are here because Obama said that we are going to save General Motors and Chrysler and the 200,000 Michigan jobs. But wait for it. Because we used taxpayer dollars to do it, right? Your tax dollars, the nation's tax dollars to do it. And sometimes people have questions about how we're using tax dollars, right? Not only did we use those tax dollars and it worked, we were repaid. The government was repaid on interest. So goes the heartbeat of Michigan. So goes the heartbeat of this nation. So goes the people. And so to have this great manufacturing sector that we have, to have the jobs, and to look at what's going on right now. Abuse of power. Donald Trump using that Oval Office as a stock trading floor, selling us out to the highest bidder, a Gordie Howe bridge just down the street. Oh, now they say maybe they will open it. But why were they playing games? Because a billionaire was in their ear. He'll come here for his big old rallies. Big old rallies are nice things. I want to see who's in the neighborhood. I want to see who has got pastor.
0: Congresswoman Haley Stevens, U.S. Senate candidate, Democrat, in Ecorse, Michigan.
4: I want to see who has pastor on speed dial, mayor on speed dial. I want to know who's got the finger of the pulse of what the families are going through. Why 1,000 people from Cleveland Cliffs are out of job right now, out of work. President hasn't been talking about that. He certainly hasn't sat down with one entrepreneur, would-be small business, would-be black-owned business, who needs capital, who needs to be heard, who needs to be understood why prices are going up. This isn't lip service for me, friends. This is action. This is day one legislation I have to create investment structure in communities of color, in black neighborhoods. We are gathered here on a beautiful Saturday. And I cannot thank you enough for being here. It's exciting to get out to vote. We got to get the kids excited to vote. You know, that sheet of paper, they got screens. Well, the ballot is still paper. And we need people to go into the column, the left column. It's an open primary and cast their vote for their future, for our country, for our democracy. And we have to say it loud and clear what's going on right now. Trump is going to send the DOJ to Michigan for August 4th, for the first election. He's going to send the DOJ. Why? Because they're trying to scare us. They're trying to take the vote. They're trying to come after the vote. They're saying the quiet part out loud. You know, Joe was with me when Mr. Clyburn, my good friend Jim Clyburn, came to town months ago for his book, you know, talking about voting rights and the history of voting rights in this country. These things that we thought were buried history have reared their head again. My friend Hakeem Jeffries, you know, fallen in the footsteps of what we did here in Michigan to become the first black speaker of the House. Yes. That's going to happen this November when I am at the top of the ticket as our candidate for U.S. Senate, flipping House seats, re-electing pro-democracy Democrats. And what does that mean? Putting money in your pockets, lowering the tax code, standing up to the big corporations, which I have the receipts and have done. That utility bill that's the cost of a mortgage right now? I told them, I said, if you're going to keep raising rates, you're going to lose your federal funds. Because what are those federal funds? Those are your monies. And not on my watch will I allow my residents to get double taxed. I told this administration, no tariffs on groceries. You know, I can't have people freaking out when they're going to the store. That's real. We work too hard not to have enough money at the end of the month. And we don't need lip service. Look, I'm not a celebrity candidate, all right? I mean, I got enough energy to light up a few rooms. That's a good thing. But I'm using that to work. Not write tweets, write bills. Improve your lives. Connect into community from the ground up. So as we get out into these incredible neighborhoods that my friend Mr. Tidwell knows very well from your great years of service and leadership, we gotta inspire people. We gotta remind them why we're at the door. You know, you ever see that no soliciting sign?
5: Yeah. Yeah.
4: You know, and I'm a door knocker year round. All right. I'm an elected rep and I knock doors year round. And sometimes I see that no soliciting sign. And I think, oh geez. But I go, you know what? I'm not selling anything. I'm engaging a friend, a neighbor, a community member in a process that matters to them. What do they do? Who are they? Because that's what I want to bring to the United States Senate on behalf of Michigan. To beat Mike Rogers, to push back on the bully who's in the White House, and to get something done for Michigan yet again. So thank you all so very much for being here.
0: Congresswoman Haley Stevens, a Democrat from Michigan and candidate for U.S. Senate.
4: Gotta win. We gotta play a little Motown while we do it. I'm saying that for the press too, because they gotta know where they are right now. Yes, ma'am.
6: Are you taking questions?
4: Am I taking questions? Absolutely.
6: Okay, well, I have a good one. Right now, as you see, the popcorn effect of all these AI and data centers popping up in neighborhoods, whether they hyperscale or whether they're small. And right now, there's Anthropic versus Trump. When he wants access to all the information in the data centers. So our privacy is at stake, right? Because even the information that's coming from the flock cameras is going to AI data centers. What can you do to help us protect our privacy?
4: Yeah. Well, I have a bill that is actually passed the House of Representatives. And there's one guy, you might have heard his name. I'm saying it. The media is here. Let it be known. His name's Ted Cruz. And he's prevented my privacy protection bill that has passed the House bipartisan to elevate the voice of individuals like yourself in the face of this big tech. I passed it in the House bipartisan. Cruz, I don't know what is his problem. He doesn't want to pass it in the Senate. I got to get there and convince him that, look, in a Democratic House and in a Republican House, privacy has passed. My bill, Privacy Enhancing Technologies Research Act, has passed. Why does this matter? They've got more money than I think we know how to wrap our brains around. This is dizzying. And I completely appreciate and understand why you're asking this question. Because this is at the heart of why it feels like the rich are just getting richer and we're just all paying more. This country's in massive debt. They're growing the economy for the 0.01% right now, while we're all paying more. And then they're coming for privacy. They're coming for our peace of mind. And they're coming to tell you, oh, you'll just pay another fee. You'll just pay another tax. Oh, you know, you work hard and, you know, that's just the way it's going to be. That's not right. You know, when we stand for the middle class and we stand for neighborhoods, and yes, you know, I visited hundreds of manufacturing shop floors. You know, right after the auto rescue, we were seeing the new technology proliferate throughout our automotive supply chain. Don't bet against Michigan. Don't bet against us as an innovation destination. You know, that's happening. But it can't come at the expense of our peace of mind. So I am standing up to say, look, these data centers are here. Okay, some of them are still trying to come here. You cannot force the people of Michigan to pay more as a result of you trying to make your massive amount of wealth. You need the leader in the Senate right now who's not only going to prioritize privacy, you need someone who's going to lower the cost and guarantee that you do not pay more in this great and challenging time that is frankly, calling into question some of our systems. So thank you for going deep here. Mm-hmm. I appreciate it. More to talk about. I hear you on some of the other things with Flock as well. I know some of our communities are leading in that. Of course, I respect, you know, the work of our law enforcement, but I also support getting criminal justice done as well, and achieving some justice in this country. So thank you, Pastor.
5: On our block, we have a veterans facility, and we have a senior housing facility. Seems as though there has been major cuts to our seniors, Medicaid, Medicare. Can you speak on that? Because they are concerned, and they talk to me all the time concerning these issues.
4: Well, let me tell you a quick story. Because when this Senate seat opened up, right, when Gary Peters said, you know, I've had a great 18 years of service and, you know, I'm going to retire at the end of my term, I woke up that morning to go to a roundtable that I was hosting at a senior center.
5: Wow.
4: On housing. I had State Representative Brenda Carter there. I had the State of Michigan Housing Authority there. I had community leaders there. And I had myself with regard to federal service. HUD wasn't allowed to come. The president said no HUD at any community meeting. Mm-hmm. Now, there's a lot going on that day, right? I'm trying to talk about housing and getting more resources in to Michigan to build, to give our retirees places to live with dignity that don't bankrupt them and their families. And a Senate seat's open up. So I have someone who works with me who said, well, what do you think? I said, well, I'm busy. Tell them we got to find someone to run and we'll be on with our business. Now, my friend, her name is LaShawn English. She called me that day too. And she said, Haley, I said, well, yeah, LaShawn, we're busy. You know, I got housing going. I got issues. I'm working. I'm in the house. And all of a sudden though, LaShawn says to me, Haley, sometimes, you know, leadership is walking through a door when you didn't even open it.
5: Wow. Wow.
4: 2 days, maybe a couple days later, a friend reaches out to me. He's an incredible person. I think Tate knows him. He's a veteran. He does a ton of work in our VA. Mm. And he says, Haley, I got a buddy here who's fully paralyzed. He's a veteran. And he's scared. He's worried about losing his benefit check. He's seeing the Elon Musk right now.
5: Mm.
4: Prancing around a stage with a chainsaw. Think about this, friends. A fully paralyzed veteran is reaching out to me because he thinks the country he served is not going to give him his benefit check.
5: Mm.
4: What has happened? So part of why I'm standing in this room with all of you, putting up my hand through the great channels of our democracy, is because these things that we have earned that comprise the beauty of our country in the state of Michigan are under attack. So what are we going to do about it? Because status quo isn't going to cut it.
5: Not going to work.
4: You know, I see them a few months later, you know, Trump and the MAGA leaders in the Congress do a big ugly tax bill, literally. A cut for the billionaires while we cut Medicaid, while we cut food assistance, while we push people off their health care, while they rob the Social Security Trust Fund. You know, it's not even just our retirees. It's our people, it's our kids looking at this saying, what the heck is going on? So what do I want to do? I want to expand those programs. I want to make the wealthy pay their fair share. I want to rebuild it all. It's not just good enough to say we're going to push back on Trump. And it's also not just good enough to shout into a bullhorn. I'm campaigning as I'm governing, Pastor, and I'm governing as I'm campaigning. I have a bill right now to say rehire everyone you fired at the Social Security Administration so my people can be heard and to modernize these programs. Because the people who go for Social Security and disability, you know, they're the most vulnerable. They don't need bureaucracy. They don't need more red tape. They need help. And that is how I use my congressional office. That is how I will serve as your senator. And that is how I will deliver for all of you. And let me get one more point in, too. Because this whole stuff about the people who go to Washington to get, you know, rich or famous or celebrity or a profile built, that's not working for us either. Mm. I'm literally campaigning as a candidate for U.S. Senate in this great state, telling everybody I'm the only one who's not a millionaire running. Okay? That's a badge of honor right now. But watching these guys, and you see it, you've seen it, get rich while they're supposed to be serving. Why are you trading stock? You know, when you're voting on the bill, right, when you're doing the policy, you know, that has got to stop. And so take it from me, because I have been recognized by this thing. It's called the Center for Effective Lawmaking, as the most effective lawmaker for Michigan. Mm-hmm. When I say I'm going to ban the stock trading for members of Congress, their spouses, their children, the president and the vice president and the candidate for those offices, I'm going to get that done. We need to get back to service. Mm-hmm. The pastor way, the Tate way, the Tidwell way, the people in this room way. That is what Michigan is all about. That is what this country is about. And that is what motivates me in this moment. 20-some days before this big election coming up, this Democratic primary, who are we going to send to make sure that Mike Rogers goes back to Florida a second time? Thank you.
0: Congresswoman Haley Stevens, Democrat from Michigan, U.S. Senate candidate in Ecorse, Michigan.
4: Thank you very much. Thank you. Yes. Yes, ma'am.
7: As you know, Trump continues to attack our community. What would you do to stand up for people of color?
4: Yeah. Great question. You got to stand with community first. You got to be rooted and based in community first. This is why I cherish my relationships at the local level with all of you and our local leaders. It's got to come from the bottom up. But then when I get there, what am I doing? What is leadership looking? Because I'm asking you all to trust me. To trust me with your vote in the U.S. Senate. Why is the U.S. Senate such an incredible place? I mean, it's a troubled place in some regards, okay? But what does it mean? Why is it incredible for Michigan? Because you can write an amendment on any bill and force a vote on that amendment. Think about that for a minute. If something's coming down and it's not working for us, I got to act and I got to make sure we're heard. I've got to make sure that people who I admire, who I am asking to serve alongside on your behalf, people like Cory Booker and Raphael Warnock, U.S. senators who are leading the charge on voting rights, who are leading the charge on criminal justice reform, when we're saying whether we should legalize marijuana or not, which we should, so we stop jailing people for petty crime and people who are still committing those crimes, who are still in jail for the supposed non-crime. It's ridiculous. I got to be there as a partner, as a true ally. Not as someone who is paying lip service. And that begins with saying the words and hearing the words from community. You know, my mantra as a U.S. rep has always been to listen, to learn, and to lead in that order. And that can sound a little hokey, right? But think about that. You don't need Washington. We don't need Washington coming in here and dictating to us. You know, our black communities need to be heard. My friend, our friend, a lot of our friends in this room, Hester Wheeler, you know, our former Deputy Secretary of State in Michigan, a leader in the black ongoing civil rights movement here in Michigan. I have him on the horn and he's telling me, Haley, we are going to have record turnout in communities of color, because people are furious at this power grab that is going on right now. But once we have the election, the question becomes, what do we do and how do we operate? We have to continue the dialogue and the work at the local level. You know, this is why
8: You know, I'm committed to being present in Michigan, whether an election and in our communities in Michigan, in our black communities in Michigan. This is why I have written the Hope Agenda, the pillars of some of the work that I have done right now to invest in black owned businesses, not another grant, not another loan, but direct capital structure. So Tidwell has resources to allocate to would-be business owners, so business owners can draw down, so people like, you know, who we know can achieve the American dream from a place called Michigan, so that every school has equitable investment. You know, when we say we want to fully fund special education in the United States of America, that's so our schools stop robbing Peter to pay Paul. So look up my Michigan Hope Agenda. It's front and center on my website. And I wrote it alongside black political leadership, members of clergy, mentors, black women who are a heartbeat of the Democratic Party, by the way. There's a reason I've written that agenda. It's for accountability, and it's for dedication, and it's for commitment going forward. We got one more question here. Yes, please.
9: I just want to thank Pastor Mounts for bringing up the issue regarding the silent attack on people's medical insurance, because that has been a major issue, which mine was attacked as well.
8: Yeah.
9: Before I spoke to them. And when I gave them dates and times that, records that I had spoke to them, they claimed that in February I should have renewed my Medicare.
8: Oh, you're on Medicare.
9: Right. Yeah. So when I told them I spoke to you in February, March, April, and May, you cut my dental off. You start taking back different things. We've been fighting this war. So since now, you want to cut my medical insurance by prescription? Let me have your name so I can give the name of the people that caused me not to have prescriptions, and then they can sue you all for doing these things because you have a bad reputation. So now they said we're going to get you back on August 1st. Okay? But there is a lot of people that is being affected by that, and I want to say again, I'm thanking Pastor Miles for bringing that issue up.
8: Yeah.
9: Because he probably hear more people than I would, but I also had some test services put in with people that were not senior citizens that also had the same plan, and then they received the same, they're receiving the same benefits. But coming out of the union, I knew how to do a test run on them. And I just want to say again, I thank Pastor Miles for bringing that
8: Well, and I thank you.
0: That's Congresswoman Haley Stevens at an event in Ecorse, Michigan. She is a Democrat and running for U.S. Senator.
8: Tell us your name.
9: I'm Jacqueline Vandegrift.
8: Jacqueline Vandegrift just shared with all of us that she is at war for her health, for her life, for her care, very politely and respectfully, mind you, and that's nice of you to do that, but this is unconscionable. Yeah. This is wrong. Why is this the case? Greed. It is greed. It is people like Trump and the MAGA people in his administration who do not care what you are going through, who said, hey, first handful of months in, hey, we're going to change the tax code and we're going to do it for the, they literally did this. We're going to do it for the billionaires. And, you know, your healthcare is going to take a cut. Your healthcare is going to take a hit. Why are things like Medicare, which is a public program, why is it feeling and why is it operating like a scheme right now to prevent you from accessing what you are paying into and have paid into? This is outrageous. I mean, these guys come into my office sometimes in the Capitol, and I feel like I'm going cross-eyed, and I'm on the science committee, okay? I mean, I love complicated stuff. I love to nerd out like the best of them. Why is there one tiny window for you to push the right button in the right moment, and if you don't, you're, excuse the French pastor, screwed. I have to say it because that's what's happening. You know, and this is complicated stuff. You know, we're almost in the year 2030s. You know, these old codes and old systems and funding plans and this and that, it's outdated. Things need to work simply and cohesively for the basic right of literally human dignity. You know, what was your union job, Jacqueline?
9: I was in a Nashville organizer with AFSCME.
8: Great people. I love AFSCME. I was just talking to the AFSCME political director the other day. You know, and I'm so deeply proud to have 17 labor unions, the most by many, many, many long shots of anyone running in this race standing behind me. Why? Because I believe in that building the middle class, you know, and the earned benefits and the retiring with dignity. You know, one of the actions I pursued in the Congress right when I first got there, remember the story, right? Tate was with me. We flipped Michigan's 11th district. I became the first pro-labor, pro-power of the people Democrat since before the moon landing to hold that seat. And I said, I'm there for the pensions. I'm there to save the pensions. And we got Butch Lewis done. We saved the pensions. But we've got systems to fix. We've got bureaucracy to untangle. And when we're putting people like Jacqueline at the heart of what we are doing, we are winning. And that is why we're going to win this election. Thank you. Thank you. Thank you. Thank you. Thank you. Thank you.
10: So listen, there's lots of progressive enthusiasm in places across the country. As a moderate, how do you...
8: Well, I'm capturing all this enthusiasm I see everywhere across my state. This is why I'm so thrilled to have the support of the mayors of Grand Rapids, Lansing, and Livonia. You know, I'm out here earning the vote. I'm campaigning in the underdog way that I, you know, have approached all of my races to win for the people and to win for the people of Michigan in this really important time.
10: And Israel has become a flashpoint in this race. You're very clear about your support in Israel. Do you fear that that could cost you in this race?
8: Well, look, I have been very clear about the goals in the Middle East, and they have to be long-term peace. And that is where, you know, I have dedicated my time and energy as a lawmaker. And we do need to point out the differences between me and my Democratic opponent, Abdul. You know, he wants a one-state solution. That's not going to bring us anywhere closer to peace. I want to see a two-state solution where the people of Israel and the people of Palestine are living together side by side. That is what I am dreaming of, you know, the long-term peace and that goal. And look, I have to say it. Netanyahu has failed in that goal of long-term peace. This is why, you know, he was throwing me under the bus just the other day on national TV. But I'm not afraid to stand up to bullies, if it's Donald Trump or Mr. Netanyahu.
10: How do you appeal to the very large Arab American community who might see that conflict and that issue very differently than you do?
8: Well, I'm so proud to have a diverse array of support in my race and to be campaigning to make sure that Mike Rogers doesn't get anywhere close to the United States Senate. It's very clear that the Republicans are not afraid of Abdul. They're spending to prop up his campaign right now. I don't want to make anything easier for Republicans or Mike Rogers. And I want to fight for Michigan and push back on the corruption and the abuses of power. And most importantly, improve people's lives by lowering costs. I have day one actions for when I get to the United States Senate to do just that, to lessen our state's dependence on China, to create jobs which will lower costs.
10: And so I've talked to many voters across Michigan, and many point to wanting corporate money out of elections. And you've received millions of dollars in support from some political action committees. How do you convince voters that the folks who are cutting those checks are not influencing you?
8: Well, look, my motivation for everything I do in public service, from the time when I worked on that U.S. auto rescue in the administration of the great Barack Obama to when I first put up my hand to run for Congress to flip a seat, through my years serving Michigan and delivering for Michigan, Michigan has been my North Star. The only thing influencing my vote is the people of Michigan. And how do you know that? Because you look at my receipts. You look at the ways in which I have for years been standing up to big corporations, standing alongside our labor movement. How, frankly, I told these utility companies years ago that they've got to do more for people with these prolonged power outages. I have the receipts. It's not just lip service. And I also take on tough elections and I win. Thank you.
0: Congresswoman Haley Stevens, Democrat from Michigan, U.S. Senate candidate.
10: Back in 2008, McCain made a similar sort of argument about celebrity in Barack Obama chasing.

0: been writing bills. I have been standing up for people. And I have not been running in front of the first mic or camera that I see. I have been doing the work for the people. Michigan deserves a workhorse. That's me. Thanks. Thanks, John. Thanks for waiting. Thanks for being here. And e-course, oh, my gosh, we got the John King guy here.
1: Not my first time down here.
0: No, that's good. We're glad you're here.
1: I'm an old man.
0: Yeah. Well, you look good.
2: Do you
1: see this as Haley Stevens versus Abdullah Syed, or do you accept for a lot of people who do what I do for a living, have done it for a long time, who see this as kind of a crossroads moment for the Democratic Party, because this isn't New York City. This isn't, you know, a couple of blue congressional districts. This is Michigan, a purple 50-50 state.
0: Well, who I work for and what I respond to are the people of Michigan and what they're telling me they need. Look, John, you've got a role to play. I appreciate that and respect it. But when I'm in community, when I'm at Pilgrim Rest Church in Detroit or in Grand Rapids, and I'm talking to the residents there who are just saying, you know, it feels like it's harder. It feels like it's harder to pay all my bills at the end of the month. When I'm at the fish fry in Detroit and I'm talking to gals who, you know, are so excited because it's opening day. The Tigers had just started their season and they're excited to be at the fish fry, but yet they're paying more for utility bill. That's what we need action and leadership around. That's what this election is about. It is also about the fact that there is outright corruption and abuse of power going on. There is a mismanagement of taxpayer dollars at the expense of our middle class to either help the rich, the very, very, very rich, or to help Donald Trump's own ego. That's not acceptable. My state is unique and needs to be heard at the United States Senate lawmaking table. We are one of just a handful of states left in the country with a robust manufacturing sector that's the driver of our economy. I appreciate you letting me get in the words because this is really important, you know, and you get Trump doing bad trade deals and tariffs that are costing everyone money, that is ripping out manufacturing investment. This is real. It's got to be not only stopped, but we need better ideas. I stood behind the former president when he was signing the Chips and Science Act into law. I was a dogged part of that action to get monies into communities for STEM equity, job training, and manufacturing back here. I want to do more of that. I've got the plan to do that, to lessen our dependence on China for critical minerals, to get those more manufacturing jobs here. That's what I want to get done, and I think that's going to resonate with people. This is how I win my races. I've won tough primaries time and time again. I've won tough general elections. I guess you could call that the Haley Stevens way.
1: One last one. You don't want to get into that comparison. I get it. But having gone through Bernie, Hillary here.
0: Okay.
1: 10 years ago.
0: Yeah.
1: You know, Bernie ekes out a very narrow primary win in Michigan. There's a lot of bad feelings because of the tone of the campaign. Trump wins Michigan in the end. Do you have any concern that this race will end up that way?
0: Well, look, we're a hard scrabble people here in Michigan in many respects. You know, I got a tough hide. And I can stand in the arena and, you know, get a little mud thrown at me. And, you know, look, I'm not even asking people to help clean me off. I'm just asking for their vote.
1: Have a good 20 days.
0: Thanks. Yeah. See you soon.
1: Lots of sleeping 20 days.
0: Right. Right. Yeah. Yeah. 5-hour energy is based here in Michigan. You know, that's a good thing.
3: Congresswoman Haley Stevens, Democrat from Michigan, U.S. Senate candidate, speaking to reporters after speaking to voters in Ecorse, Michigan on July 11th. Next on C-SPAN Radio, Roy Cooper, former governor of North Carolina and Democratic nominee for senator, holds a campaign event. He is up against the former RNC chair Michael Whatley for the general election.
4: Good afternoon, everyone. My name is Manny Aquino. Oh, good afternoon. My name is Manny Aquino, and I'm a recent graduate of the University of North Carolina at Greensboro. Any alumni? I am a young professional working in the triad at a 501c3 nonprofit focused on education, and I'm continuing to further my education by getting a master's at the University of North Carolina at Chapel Hill. Any alumni there? The reason I'm here to speak to y'all is to talk about the American dream that's taught through the education system of getting good grades, of going to college, of getting a job and being able to afford life and figure things out. Except for, you know, kids. But, like, that'll come in time. And recently, as a young professional, I have realized that that's just not the truth. Things are starting to cost more. The basic things that we need, like

0: fresh fruits, fresh vegetables, a healthy diet, all those things are rising in price. Even now, going to get five fruits from Food Lion is like, the VIP card doesn't matter anymore. It does not matter. And I'm over here just trying to, as a young professional, still trying to make it out and trying to support my family to give back to the people who supported me through college and stuff like that. And now, comparing myself in my place right now, who graduated in 2024, compared to professionals who are coming out now, it's like I'm in the privileged of position where I can afford things because I was able to get a job. But looking at young professionals graduating as of this year, they are starting to become unemployed, or things are starting to become a harder trade-off for them. Comfortability is the trade-off for them compared to affordability. And it's just very hard. So I'm here to not only talk about how utilities are also costing double with Duke Energy. I don't know if y'all got that letter recently. And now it's like, okay, where does things become affordable for not just me as a young professional, but for everyday folks, for families who are supporting multiple children, for elderly who are relying on Social Security. And that's why I am here to support Roy Cooper, to make things more affordable, to ensure that not only young people like me continue to learn about what it means to support a candidate that is looking out for the people, but to ensure that we are sending him to the U.S. Senate to make things affordable for the whole of the U.S. Yeah. Thank you. And now, it is my pleasure to introduce Taylor Mebane.
1: Good afternoon, Graham. Thank you, Manny. Thank you for the introduction and sharing your story. My name is Taylor Mebane, and I am from Mebane. I'm actually a lifelong resident of Alamance County. I graduated from Southern, and I went to Wake Forest. And Alamance County has always been home, but I never thought I'd be here under my current circumstances. I actually stepped away from my corporate job to come take care of my mom, who's really sick. And while I was able to save up and have enough money to do that, I know that's not the reality for a lot of working families in North Carolina. Just like a lot of y'all sitting here, the rising cost of everyday life is making it harder just to get by. $100 at the grocery store used to feel like four bags. You might get two now. And meat is so expensive, you know, we're having to cut back. My mom has felt it too. The cost of her prescription medication is rising. Our family's health insurance premiums are going up because these companies keep finding ways to just charge more. And then there's a utility bill, just like Manny said. Every month, our Duke Power bill's going up, and I don't know how you cut off every light in the house, and the bill's still going up. And I know I'm not the only young person here that feels this way, but the dream of home ownership is farther away than ever. Housing costs have gotten so high, it just feels like what used to be achievable is now out of reach. I don't know many people that can afford it on one salary, and even more people maybe on two. Roy Cooper understands that. He knows families are working hard, but everything simply costs too much right now. That's why he's running for United States Senate, to make life more affordable and deliver real results for families like mine. He's ready to stand up to big corporations that keep driving up costs while everyday people are left paying the price. As governor, Roy Cooper proved he knows how to get things done. He worked across the aisle, partnered with anyone willing to solve problems, and always put North Carolinians first. He has been an independent leader focused on delivering results, not playing political games. His opponent, Michael Whatley, represents something very different. Time and time again, he supported policies that benefited powerful interests instead of working families. He spent years lobbying for Duke Energy. I don't know how you take money from a company and raise money for a company like Duke Energy that gouged North Carolina families every turn they get, then turn around and say, I'm for working families. It doesn't make any sense. North Carolina deserves a senator who will fight for families, not for corporate special interests. We need someone who will take the same practical, problem-solving leadership he showed as governor to Washington and work every day to lower costs and make life more affordable. Now it is my great honor to introduce the next United States Senator from North Carolina, Governor Roy Cooper.
2: Campaign 2026 event in Graham, North Carolina.
3: Evans County! It is so fantastic to see so many friends that I've known for many years, to see new faces. You know, it's very rare that I've been to an event during this campaign where someone didn't come up to me and say, this is the first political event I've ever been to in my life. And that's Democrats, Republicans, unaffiliated, because they know that it's time for a change, right? Glad to have all of these elected officials who are here and other public servants. I know why I'm running. I'm running for people like Manny. So many young people who are just out of college, who are concerned about being able to make it, who are concerned about the American dream because stuff just costs too much. I'm running for people like Taylor, who are dealing with problems at the grocery store. At most every stop that I've made, people have talked about groceries and how they have had to make real changes in their families' lives because of the cost. She mentioned going from 4 carts down to 2. How do you feel when you're in that line and you get pretty much the same thing every week, but that cashier gives you a figure and you say, what? And you know you can't afford it. And then in front of everybody having to take stuff back and put it on the shelves. That is happening, friends. And I've heard that story time and time again. I'm running for people like Meredith, who's in Winston-Salem. Her daughter Vivian has cerebral palsy, and she's on Medicaid right now. Meredith is deeply concerned that all of these attacks on healthcare coming from Washington are going to take Vivi's healthcare away. Because remember, when this one big beautiful bill passed, they made the Medicaid cuts occur after the election. So as they say back in Eastern North Carolina, you ain't seen nothing yet. We already have seen hundreds of thousands of people lose health insurance, not being able to afford to buy health insurance because of the subsidies being cut off and because of what's happening in Washington and because insurance companies are giving them problems and blocking treatment that they need. But it's happening all over the place, and it's going to be worse until we get people in Washington who care about health care. I'm running for farmers like Pender in Wilson County, who is facing increased cost because of these tariffs that are making his fertilizer and his equipment go up. Leon, who has a small business with diesel truck, when this war in Iran started, his diesel prices went through the roof. He's having a hard time making it. So many people across North Carolina are looking up at the middle class and thinking, I don't know if I can get there anymore. Is the American dream still here? So many people in the middle class are barely hanging on. And for so many North Carolina families, there's just too much month at the end of the money. They need people in Washington focused on them, not the big corporate interests, not the billionaires. And that's what I'm ready to do. Folks, I really didn't think I'd be standing here. And in fact, I left the governor's office and took off my tie and kicked off my dress shoes and put on my Michael Jordans, which I'm still wearing, by the way. And I thought that I'd do something else, but I continued to see what was happening in Washington, two or three things happening almost every single day that reached a new level of chaos and horror, any one of which we could talk about for hours. I saw people suffering, and I saw this U.S. Senate seat over here, and I said, these are not ordinary times. I had spent my life in service to this state here and really had not wanted to go to Washington, but I knew where the problem was. And as I would sit in church on Sundays, I continued to think about that verse from the book of Luke, to whom much is given, much is required, right? And so I thought about all of those things that I had been given. Growing up in Eastern North Carolina, my parents were amazing. My mom was a public school teacher. As governor, people would come up to me and say, I want to pay you a compliment. I think it's about me. And they'd say, your mama was the best teacher I ever had. Shows you the power of education and how we need to invest in our educators. My dad made me work hard on the farm every single summer until I went to college. I'm so grateful for those gifts. I'm grateful for the gift of getting to go to a wonderful public school growing up. I'm grateful for the church that I had then and now, and the fact that I taught Sunday school for more than 2.5 decades. And when you teach Sunday school, you get more out of it than you give to your students almost. I'm grateful for that. I'm grateful for my family, my wife and three children. I'm grateful that you all elected me as your governor, and I got to wake up every single morning for 8 years getting a chance to lead the state that I love so much. And look, I had a Republican legislature for all 8 years, and yes, we fought, and I vetoed a lot of bills, but I also worked with them when I could. And we helped to bring 640,000 new better-paying jobs to our state. We extended paid parental leave for families, which is so important. And we finally came together in a bipartisan way and expanded Medicaid in North Carolina. And now we have almost 730,000 people who have health insurance because of that, almost 12,000 of them right here in Alamance County. Really quickly, something that people don't know much about yet. They know about how many people are getting health care now from Medicaid expansion and what a real difference it has made in the lives of so many people. And I can tell you how many people came up to me and said, thank you so much for working so hard. I said, it's a bunch of people that came together to help expand Medicaid. But we also found out that because people didn't have health insurance or because insurance companies were blocking coverage, a number of people had medical debt. And they had civil judgments against them. And when you have a civil judgment against you, you can't get a credit card. You can't buy a house. Sometimes you can't even qualify for rent. So we said, we got to fix this. This was the last year when I was governor. So we leveraged some federal money. We pulled all of our 99 hospitals together. And look, they had these civil judgments out there, but they weren't collecting that much money on them, but they were causing significant disruption in people's lives. So we put together, for hardworking North Carolinians, the largest medical debt relief program in the country. And
2: former Governor Roy Cooper, Democratic candidate for U.S. Senator in Graham, North Carolina.
3: And so far, we've wiped away $6.5 billion in medical debt for more than 2.5 million North Carolinians. And there is, there is a story behind every one, but Mary came up to me at one of these events, and I hope to get a chance to say hello to every single one of you who want to say hello to me today, and if you have something to tell me, I'd want to hear it. But Mary said, I was between jobs, and I didn't have health insurance, and I got sick, and I amassed a $54,000 hospital bill, and there was a judgment against me, and she said, look, I wanted to pay my bills. I'm on a fixed income, so I've been writing a check for $80 every month. And she looked at me and she said, Governor, I know that doesn't sound like a lot of money to you, but it is real money to me on a fixed income. But then she had tears in her eyes because she was holding a letter, and the letter said that the entire $54,000 had been wiped away. And she said to me, this changed my life. And I thought about all of the other people out there, and I thought about the good things that government can do when it works with the private sector, that when it learns how it can help people, when it learns to stay out of the way. If you have strong consensus builders who are elected officials who care deeply about the people that they represent, and that's the number one thing they care about. I knew all of this stuff that we had done in our state was at risk because of what is happening in Washington. So that's why I'm a candidate for the United States Senate. And I'm excited about it. Now, we got a lot to do. We got a lot to do when talking to people about costs. We need to roll back these chaotic tariffs. And Congress needs to take back its constitutional authority on that, because that's ending up costing everyday people and small businesses. We need to restore these health care cuts. We need to get back, you know, you've got pharmaceutical, you got drugs going up through the roof. You mentioned that in the care. We've got to make sure that we deal with that. I know that child care, talking with Kit in Charlotte, that child care is going through the roof, and parents are having a difficult time deciding whether they can even afford to work those employers want them to work. We do that by helping to make sure that people can afford childcare. And that's why I've got a childcare dependent tax credit on my Make Stuff Cost Less policy page, which you can go to roycooper.com and you can see all of the policy proposals that we are bringing forward in order to make stuff cost less. And I'm very excited about getting to Washington and working as hard as I can across the aisle, working with anybody I can to make stuff cost less for people. Now, this is going to be a tough race in North Carolina. My opponent is Michael Whiteley. He is the former chairman of the North Carolina Republican Party. He is a longtime Washington, D.C. lobbyist. He lobbied for big oil and utility companies. And part of that was Duke Energy, was one of the companies, the utility companies that he was involved in representing. And he has the idea that you help the very wealthiest. You help those who really don't need the help from the federal government instead of the people that do need the help. He owns a lot of stock in big oil and utilities and pharmaceuticals, and he makes money when they do well. We need people who are going to go to Washington who are going to make sure that they don't have individual stocks that they can buy and sell. And that I pledge to you that I'm not going to do that, regardless of whether there is a law. And the other thing, too, is that he was anointed by the president, and he will do and say whatever this president tells him to do and say, regardless of whether it's good for the people of North Carolina. Let me tell you my position. I will work with this president when I can, and I did that during my first term as governor. But I will stand up to him what I need to. And I am going to be a strong, independent senator who is going to put the people first. I'm going to put the people before power, the people before party, the people before politics. The people will constantly be my focus when I go to Washington. And I'm so excited about this opportunity. Folks, this is going to be a tough race. We need your help. Go to roycooper.com. You can learn about the issues. You can sign up to work. I've told my children the other day that my parents left me a better country, and that we had all of us had work to do to leave them a better country. It is time for all of us to look within ourselves as to what is it that we can do best to make sure that we leave the kind of state and country to our children and grandchildren that we would want them to have. I'm a prisoner of hope, folks. I truly believe that our best days are ahead of us. Oftentimes when things seem down, you can tackle them and you can recreate them better than they were before. And when I get to Washington, I'm going to work so hard to make sure that we have effective, efficient government that does right by the taxpayer, but understands that, hey, with health care, we're the richest country in the world. We ought to find a way where everybody can have affordable, quality health care in this country.
2: Roy Cooper, U.S. Senate candidate.
3: And we ought to find a way where people's paycheck can match what it's costing them to live. And I'm going to make that job one. I thank you for being here. I look forward to meeting each of you. And let's remember, let's go win this race, and let's make stuff cost less. Thank you very much. Grateful.
2: Roy Cooper, U.S. Senate candidate, Democrat from North Carolina, former governor of the state, campaigning in Graham, North Carolina. After the speech to voters, Roy Cooper met with the media for a few minutes.
3: I think the best predictor of what kind of an elected official someone is going to be is to look at their record. It's obvious that I have a record of working across the aisle to create 640,000 new good-paying jobs, expand Medicaid, promote clean energy, and it's clear that the people of North Carolina know that I can be a senator that puts them first before power, before party, and before politics. And I feel confident that at the end of the day, they'll send me to Washington.
4: Danielle?
5: I have to follow our comments.
4: Yes. So I want to ask you.
3: For the record, no.
4: I want to go back to a video that WSOC uncovered a week ago about Michael Whatley saying that you weren't doing enough with the prisons during COVID. And he has since told me that he wanted you to vaccinate prisoners, which we didn't have at the time. He wished that you were having masks and transferring prisoners less between the prisons. I wanted to get your take on that, but also how you felt in the moment when you were told by the courts that, or I guess told by lawyers, that there was a settlement to release prisoners and whether you thought you had a choice in the matter.
3: Well, Michael Whatley knows that the court ordered the state to release these prisoners, and in fact, he complained about the fact that the state hadn't done something before the court ordered it. It's pretty clear that he has made this COVID prisoner release the center of his political attack, but he's been caught lying about it time and again, and I was the one who fought these releases. And we know that when he says that he meant that we should have used more vaccines, vaccines didn't even exist at the time. What this court was talking about was releasing prisoners. And the bottom line is here, I'm the only one in this race who's actually prosecuted violent criminals, worked to keep them behind bars, while he has appointed a convicted sex offender who served time in jail to a prominent position in the North Carolina Republican Party, to the point where the Republican Party has had to come in to prevent that in the future. And that's just wrong, and I think that shows where I stand on crime and where he stands on crime.
5: Brad, first, congrats on the Canes, and thanks for not calling the police today. I just wanted to ask, following up on Danielle's, just about the prisoner settlement, is there any regrets or pushback from your end as to what ended up happening with the deal? Do you wish it hadn't happened in hindsight?
3: So first, the court ordered this, and the court likely would have ordered a lot more at the end of the day. The fact is I fought this. The fact is that the prison officials made the decisions regarding specific prisoners. And the fact remains that Michael Whatley and his friends have been lying about this at almost every single turn, particularly with people that they bring up when we know that they were not released under the settlement. So I'm ready to talk about the issues. I'm proud of my record on crime, making sure that we've worked to keep prisoners behind bars. As governor, I signed tougher bail laws. I signed tougher laws on gangs, and I'll continue to make sure that I work to keep families safe when I get to the United States Senate.
5: WXLV. Christian Blaney with ABC 45. I want to touch on the MUCMID stuff costs less for, obviously. Yeah. And I wanted to speak on, you know, for those people that are feeling that financial pressure every time they're filling up their cars or walking the aisles, as you said, you kind of touched on something about that blending in of that lower income to middle income gap, especially in rural communities like Graham or surrounding areas like the Triangle and the Triad. What, in your years of political experience, how unprecedented is that?
3: Well, people who have money are doing pretty well and aren't being that affected by the fact that stuff just costs too much. But everyday people, their paychecks are not keeping up with the cost of living. It was bad before the war in Iran because utility bills were spiking. We were seeing grocery prices through the roof. But then when the war in Iran comes, you add gas and diesel to that, plus adding to the cost of transportation with almost everything else. And I don't think I've seen it like this in my time, certainly my time as governor and time as attorney general, where people are truly struggling to keep up with the cost of living. I think we're seeing it overwhelmingly. They're struggling with child support. They're struggling with their rent, utilities, grocery prices, health care. And the problem is that Michael Whiteley has advocated for policies coming out of Washington that hurts those very people. I mean, he's actually going around saying that prices are down. You know, ask Manny and Taylor, who spoke today, whether prices are down. I think it's pretty clear that we need to have a senator who first understands the problem before it can be addressed. And this is why we're making this a central part of it. If you go to roycooper.com, you'll see all of our policy positions that we're promoting in order to work to make stuff cost less. Those people fighting for child care need to have a child care tax credit. Those people at the grocery store, we need to remove these chaotic tariffs that's adding more and more cost on them. We need to reduce what's happening with these mergers across the state that's driving costs up. So we have policy proposals that we want to move forward in order to address those issues.
2: Roy Cooper, Democratic nominee for U.S. Senator from North Carolina.
5: Michael Whiteley says he expects about $600 million to come or be spent on this race between House on money and the campaigns themselves. When we're talking about that figure, if we look at the race nationally, the Senate calendar nationally, you know, are you concerned that some races may be pulling away auction attention funding that your campaign may need? Do you feel that you are in any strong enough financial position over the coming months to make sure you are hitting the airwaves, if you have staffing on hand to get your message out?
3: It's unconscionable how much these campaigns cost. And we all need to come together to undo the damage that has been caused by Citizens United and by this latest case that is the worst campaign finance case since Citizens United. Now political parties and related organizations can spend virtually unlimited amounts directly coordinated with a candidate. And I don't think the justices who wrote Citizens United even fathomed that that kind of thing could happen. So what's happening now is that more and more power goes to the very wealthy, to the billionaires, to the corporations who can write these big checks and now can funnel that directly into candidates. I feel positive about our campaign because we have a lot of small donors, and small donors can show strength. At the end of the day, we're focused on North Carolina's race and not on these other races across the country. We like people to step up to help us. They can go to roycooper.com and help us. But we are concerned about these unlimited amounts of money that they're going to be able to funnel into our state, particularly with him having his relationships with having been the past chair of the Republican National Committee.
5: C-SPAN.
6: Hi, I'm Kevin with C-SPAN. I have a quick question. We saw the recent passing of Senator Lindsey Graham over the weekend from South Carolina. Do you have any comments you want to share on that?
3: I'm grateful for Senator Graham's life of public service. I know that I'm hearing from people who knew him in the Senate from both sides of the aisle how much they appreciated his willingness to try and work across the aisle to solve problems. My deepest condolences go to his family.
5: WGHP?
7: As a freshman senator, what specific things, we hear everything is, make things stuff cost less. What specific things would you do as senator to make that happen?
3: Well, number one, someone asked me what I would want when I walked out of the Senate, what one issue that you would like to happen. And I thought about it a minute, and I said, if everybody in this country had access to affordable, quality health care, that's what I'd like to see at the end of the day. We've seen so much damage done by this administration. My opponent, Michael Whiteley, has cheered on all of these actions that have cut back Medicaid, that have cut back the tax credits and subsidies that people get to keep insurance, that have let insurance companies do pretty much whatever they want in blocking coverage for people. I think we can restore those cuts. We can really come down on insurance companies to make sure that it's the doctors who are making the decisions about treatment that people get. We can leverage technology to make things cost less. I think it's critical that everybody have health care, and the first thing we need to do is wrangle the cost of it and make sure that we are addressing that.
5: Good critical question.
6: Obviously, Senate Peace the campaign is affordability. I want to ask you about the Education Department's recent Do No Harm guidance requiring universities to show earnings increases for its degree programs to qualify for federal student loans. What do you make of the measure, and how does it align with the values of the campaign?
3: So I have to admit that I don't know that much about it. What I do know is that the actions that have been taken by this administration are going to hurt education and higher education. When your goal is to eliminate the U.S. Department of Education, then clearly this doesn't seem to be a top priority. I think it's important that students have access to loans to be able to get education, but I also think it's critical that people are aware of all of their choices and the fact that education to get them a good paying job may not cost as much as they think, and they may not need the kind of education that may be being pushed on them. But I'll look at that and get something back from my office about that, because I hadn't had a chance to review it.
5: Thanks, guys. That's all the time we have.
3: Thanks, everybody. I appreciate it.
2: Roy Cooper, Democratic nominee for U.S. Senator from North Carolina, holding a press conference after a campaign event with voters in Graham, North Carolina.
8: Watch America's Book Club, C-SPAN's bold original series, Sunday, July 19th, with our guest, presidential historian and best-selling author Michael Beschloss, the author of 10 books on presidential history, including the New York Times bestsellers Presidential Courage, The Conquerors, and Presidents of War. Mr. Beschloss was also editor of the number one global bestseller, Jacqueline Kennedy, Historic Conversations on Life with John F. Kennedy. He joins our host, renowned author and civic leader, David Rubenstein.
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10: 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He realized that he had to be known, not in a vain way, but if he was doing this war right, as a person who liberated 100,000 and more African Americans from slavery.
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2: President Trump outside the White House previewed the Freedom 250 Grand Prix street race, scheduled for Washington, D.C. in August, part of America's 250th anniversary celebration. He was joined by IndyCar drivers and making remarks, the Transportation Secretary Sean Duffy and Roger Penske and Bud Denker from the Penske Corporation. There was also a pit stop demonstration.
12: Thank you very much, everybody. What an honor. We have that great music. We love great music. We have Roger with me. 120 Indianapolis 500. That's not bad. He was given the Presidential Medal of Freedom by me when he won 17, and he just kept winning. It's not supposed to work that way, right? We thought he stopped, but he won, and he's amazing. He's been my friend for a long time, but I'm thrilled to be here with some of the most extraordinary figures in the history of motorsports and any sport. If you think about it, as we count down to the Freedom 250 Grand Prix, this will be like no other race ever. I don't think anything will ever beat, will ever top what we're going to be having. It just happened with UFC. It got the highest ratings of any fight in history. This will get the highest ratings of any such race. It'll be one of the most unforgettable racing events the world has ever seen. And we have the most talented people. These people have a lot of courage on my right. I don't want to do what they did. You could teach me, but it still takes something special, right? Gilbert, I know every one of you. What a great job you've done. I want to thank Secretary of Transportation, Sean Duffy, who's a phenomenal guy. He's doing a great job. Doing a great job. And the very, very legendary Roger Penske, who is, I mean, there's nobody like him, I can't imagine, in the history of racing or maybe any other sport, to be honest with you. Roger Penske, the president of Penske Corporation. Bud Denker, I want to introduce Bud. Thank you very much, Bud. What a great job. CEO of Fox Sports, Eric Shanks. Thank you very much, Eric. It's going to get a lot of rating. Are you prepared for this kind of rating? I don't know. It's going to be a big rating you're going to have. The president of General Motors, Mark Royce, and say hello to Mary and everybody. She's a fantastic person. It's a great company. It's a hot company. We just ordered a lot of Escalades for security purposes, and we do a lot of business with General Electric, and they're actually going now in the weapons-making business, and I think you do better with that than you did even in the cars. So I want to thank you very much, Mark. And incredible IndyCar drivers, Alex Palou, Felix Rosenquist, and David Malukas. And I've watched all three of you recently do very well. Thank you very well. Better you than me. I don't want to go 250 miles an hour with a 2 inches separating my car. I don't want to do that. But what you've done was incredible. The last couple of races. Unprecedented events will take place next month right here in our nation's capital on August 22nd and 23rd. It'll be an awesome display of American patriotism and raw horsepower and ingenuity. You're going to see cars at the level that they've never been at before, with cars racing more than 190 miles and even higher than that down Pennsylvania Avenue. It wasn't exactly designed for that, but what Sean Duffy's done with these incredible, brilliant people is really amazing. It's going to be a sight for the ages. It really will be something special. And they're going to go all around the National Mall at speeds that are not quite, if we did that during the regular day, I think people would be put in jail perhaps for the rest of their lives, right? It wasn't supposed to be that way, but it's going to be beautiful. It's going to be a beautiful thing to watch. And this is the first racing event of its kind in Washington, D.C.'s history, happening as part of our great celebration of the 250th anniversary of American freedom. The American people are invited to come watch this once-in-a-lifetime total event, and Roger and General Motors and Fox and everybody else, I will say, it's free. They thought maybe we could, you know, they get so much money. This is a ticket. You're probably having second thoughts. You said, well, we could have made a fortune. No, it's free, totally free. And it's something they're doing for the country. The country's doing incredibly well. We've never done this well. We're respected all over the world now. And respected like never before. We have, I was telling Roger before, we have $19.2 trillion being invested in the United States of America by other people and countries. No country in the world has ever had anything like that. And plants and factories and everything's being right now built as we speak, being built all over the country. There's never been any country that's as hot as we are right now. In addition to that, we have the strongest military in the world. You saw that with Venezuela. You're seeing that right now with Iran for 47 years around. 47 years in a row, they were pushing people around. They're not pushing us around. We're pushing them around. The Penske team held more than 80 meetings in 90 days on Capitol Hill to get this event to happen. This is over a period of years, and nothing happened. And when they came to see, they said when they came to see the president, what did we work it out in about 15 minutes? It was done. And we picked a better track. We actually picked. They went into something that was not as good. And, they were dealing with Democrats. What can I tell you? But it wasn't as good. And I said to the group, I said, is this the exact track that you want? And they said, you just can't do better than Pennsylvania Avenue when you think of it. And that's going to be the straightaway. It's going to be fantastic. This event is following in the footsteps of that event that I just mentioned, the UFC event, which we hosted Dana White, who's a fantastic man, what he's done, the great job. And this will be equally as breathtaking. The air show that we're going to have is going to be, along with the car, is going to be something. We did the greatest air show, I think, ever on July 4th. They've never seen planes at that level. It was really quite a time. And then we had an event, and there was rain, and everybody was told to leave. There was lightning, and they didn't leave. And I said, we can't not do it. So we went back. I said, everybody, let's come back. And we ended up, we had 425,000 people when we started. And They were thinking that it was a number much bigger than ever anticipated. And then everybody was told to go home, and I heard about that. I said, no way. So we called them all back. We ended up with 152,000 people. It was actually made hotter. This was made better and hotter by bad weather, believe it or not.
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12: The speech at 2 o'clock in the morning, it doesn't matter. But on our 250th anniversary, America deserves the greatest celebration in the history of our country, in the history of the world. And I think this is it. And this is really a big part of the crescendo. So next month, these exceptional sportsmen, drivers, athletes, they're great athletes. Nobody can do. They're born with something very special. They're born with an ability to press that pedal all the way down to the ground. Most people can't do that. Very few people can. But they're beautiful cars. They're going to make freedom roar. This will be a freedom that's roaring like never before. So I'd like to now just ask Sean Duffy. This guy, Sean, is exceptional. And you know what people don't know? He was the world record in going up logs, going up to the top of these stupid trees. I never saw anything like that. And Sean, how many years were you the champion of that? Five? For 5 years, he was the world champion. He was a lumberjack. Who the hell knew that about Sean Duffy? And that because I like champions. He was the world champion for 5 years, going up a tree and coming down. He said going up wasn't bad. Coming down was very dangerous. He broke his back a couple of times, little things like that. But he was the world champion at that, climbing the tree five separate times. And, you know, we respect great champions and athletes. So you wouldn't believe it. That's my man. I've known that for a long time. And he's married to Rachel, who's an incredible woman. She's a very big success on television, and we love their family. We love him. So I'd like to ask Sean to say a few words, and then Roger Penske is going to speak. And then we're going to be given a display of how to put tires on a car very quickly. So you're going to have a good time. Thank you very much, everybody. Thank you.
13: Thank you, Mr. President. As the Secretary of Transportation, lumberjack sports, we used to move logs down rivers, one of the first modes of transportation, so it's fitting. Thank you for the job. But it's great to be here with two legends, one legend in presidential history, but another legend, Roger Penske, in motorsports history for this great day. And just a little history that the President mentioned. The Department of Transportation was working with Fox Sports and the Penskes, and Bud Denker was working the Hill, and he did. He had over 80 meetings on the Hill trying to make this event happen, because when you think about America 250, you also think about cars, and when you think about cars, you do think about freedom. This all goes together. And we had some people who were creating problems for us on the Hill. Not your team, Mr. President. The other team was creating problems. And so you don't go to the president with a half-baked idea. But we hit a roadblock, and I called Roger. I said, Roger, you got to call the president and tell him about this great idea, and can he move this forward? And the president's right. It was one phone call, and the president said, done. We're gonna celebrate America 250 with an IndyCar race for the first time in the U.S. Capitol. And so I appreciate that, Mr. President, for all you have done to make this event happen. It would not be going on unless we had presidential engagement. And I agree the UFC fight was remarkable. But America's birthday doesn't end on the 4th of July. Our birthday continues for the coming year. And so to continue to celebrate America 250, it would only make sense that we would do that with this road race. It's going to be August 23rd. The tickets are free. The weather's not going to be 100 degrees in D.C. It's, I'm thinking, like 75 maybe in August. My mouth to God's ears. But we hope everyone comes and checks out this race. And it's going to be epic. And to the racers, I got to go around the Indy track at 175 miles an hour. And that felt like it was really fast. These guys are going 200, 250 around the track, true athletes. So to have you all here and to have the cars here is fantastic. And again, just finally, Mr. President, thank you for your leadership. You don't do anything that's small. Everything you do is big. It's huge. It's the best. It's the greatest. Whether it's the UFC fight or an IndyCar race in the Capitol. We appreciate your leadership. America loves you, and thank you for making this happen.
7: Thank you very much.
2: Transportation Secretary Sean Duffy at the White House.
14: Thank you, Mr. Secretary, and welcome everybody here today. It's an honor for me, Mr. President, to be here and be part of this celebration. When you think about 250 years of this country, it's an amazing time. It's a great place to live. It's a great place to work. And I think we're fortunate to have the most important office in the world give us the green light and then the checkered flag to have this event in August. Think about it. Over 250,000 people signed up to come to this event. And we will be able to accommodate 100,000 each of the 2 days. And it's for free, as the President said. But we're honored. I think it's an opportunity to showcase the technology, the speed, the partnerships, and the athletes that make such a difference. We think about the Indy 500 as an iconic race, but this is going to move right up there next to it as far as we're concerned from the standpoint of the best in the world. So, Mr. President, thank you again for this opportunity, and I think we have a special helmet for you. Am I right, Alex?
15: We do.
2: Oh. Roger Penske, the IndyCar series owner.
14: We hope you will wear that when you're riding around in the beast, leading the field, come to the green flag. Again, thank you, sir. Bud Denker.
16: Thank you, Roger. Thank you, Secretary Duffy. I also want to thank and recognize Ambassador Crowley over here as well. Monica Crowley, our Ambassador of Protocol, has been a partner of mine in this whole journey, Mayor Bowser, but importantly, the President of the United States. As he mentioned, I was on Capitol Hill for several months and trying to get the race around that racetrack, but you know what? It didn't happen. And things happen for the best, don't they? God chose us to have a different path here, and that path was to bring this race down around the National Mall, Secretary Burgum's support, the mayor's support, and of course, as the President said, within 24 hours of this idea changing onto the city streets, we had an executive order in my inbox to review, and then 4 days later, I was in his office here to sign it. I want to thank Eric Shanks, CEO of Fox Sports. It was Eric Shanks and my idea to bring this vision to our capital, and in 41 short days, you're going to see the remarkable athletes competing for the one and only trophy that they're ever going to possibly see here, and that's the trophy to celebrate our country. Mark Royce from General Motors, these are his beauties out here. This car over here, by the way, has 1,250 horsepower, and this will pace our field to the green flag 41 days from now. So, Mr. President, thank you again for your support. Thank you again for your leadership. Thank you again for your vision. With that, I'm going to have our driver, David Maluka, start that car. You're going to see this amazing pit crew here from Team Penske change four tires, fuel, in about 6.5 seconds. Let's see it, guys.
2: Bud Denker is president of the Penske Corporation outside the White House.

0: What do you think? 41 days from now, Mr. President.
1: Thank you. So just I want to thank everybody for being here. Our country is great. Our country is strong, powerful, respected again like never before. And I'll see you in 41 days or sooner. Thank you very much, everybody. Thank you. Thank you very much.
2: President Donald Trump outside the White House previewing the Freedom 250 Grand Prix street race in August. Also making remarks, the Transportation Secretary Sean Duffy, Roger Penske, the owner of IndyCar and the Indianapolis Speedway, and Team Penske, and a 20-time Indianapolis 500 winner, and Bud Denker, the president of Penske Corporation. The National Constitution Center held a discussion looking at the decisions of the Supreme Court during its most recent term, this portion focusing on cases involving the Second and Fourth Amendments and also mail-in voting.
3: Hello, everyone. Welcome, and thank you, Vince, for that very generous introduction. As he said, my name is Neil Siegel, and I'm honored to co-direct the Center on the Structural Constitution at Texas A&M University School of Law, along with Professor Lawrence Solem. The center has a really great partnership with the National Constitution Center, and as part of that partnership, we co-host an annual Supreme Court review. The Supreme Court doesn't really do much these days, so we're going to have to figure out ways to fill the time. But in order to accomplish that task, I have with me a formidable team of Supreme Court experts. Sarah is the editor of SCOTUS blog, which is the premier legal blog about the Supreme Court. I use it all the time. It's so good they use it inside the Supreme Court. She's also a legal analyst for ABC News. Fred is a distinguished lecturer at Georgetown University Law Center, and he has been doing this event for as long as this event has been done.
4: And a little longer.
3: And so thank you, Fred, once again for answering the call. Cannon is a partner at Davis Polk. He's a premier Supreme Court advocate as well as a thoughtful commentator on the work of the court. And then finally, Keith is the David Boies Professor at Yale Law School. He also happens to be, in my humble opinion, one of the great political scientists living in the United States today, as well as a very prominent originalist legal scholar. So this panel is diverse along a number of different dimensions. All will inform what I hope will be something special that we can create together this evening. Let's begin by looking at the forest before we dig into the trees. Share with us your big picture takes on the term. How would you characterize it? How do you think it might be mischaracterized or has been mischaracterized? How is this term unlike all other terms, right? Anything you want to share with us to help put this term in perspective. And we'll begin with Sarah and then work our way down.
5: I think
2: Sarah Isker.
5: When we take the Supreme Court in individual terms, we miss something very fundamental about the Supreme Court itself, which is they don't really live in single-term cycles. They don't live in two-year election cycles like we tend to do. They live in much longer-term horizons. And so I actually think the way to think about this Supreme Court term is to put it in with the last 10 years or so and say that the Supreme Court has been on an executive power project, that the current constitutional crisis is the failure of Congress to exist anymore, poke with a stick to see if it's dead, and that the presidency has now been trying to fill in the gaps. And so the Supreme Court, over the course of the Biden administration and the Trump administration, has had several important rulings, not every term and not necessarily more than one in a term, but that therefore the most important ruling that we just got to add to that project is the tariff ruling. It was really important for that project's purpose that you followed up on the student loan forgiveness case from the Biden administration as soon as there was a new president who was trying to do the same thing, and they did. The case that I think will actually go down as least important will be the birthright citizenship case. I think it's actually a pretty idiosyncratic question of law about the 14th Amendment. And so while we got 194 pages, some of which is nap-inducing, I think that will look a lot more like CASA from last term. We spent a whole lot of time talking about it because it came out on the last day, and then we never really referenced it ever again because it doesn't matter in our day-to-day legal existence, even when we are talking a lot about the 14th Amendment and different visions for what that second founding of the United States meant.
4: Thank you. Thank you, Fred. So you were good enough to mention that I've

0: It seems to me one of the great geniuses of the American political system was its adaptability. You could think of this in sort of evolutionary biology point terms, that we have been a advantageous adaptation to change. And one of those great changes, starting in the late 19th century and on through the 20th century, was understanding that a big legislative body would simply never be able to address in real time the kinds of issues and challenges that were ultimately going to be put upon government with respect to health, with respect to safety, with respect to protecting free markets, with respect to protecting consumers. And so what you would need is some kind of agencies that would do that based on expertise that would obviously be affected by the political process but would have some staying power from administration to administration. You obviously see where I'm going with this. Right? This is the administrative state, and the administrative state that, with all of its flaws, largely allowed for a dramatic change in the American socioeconomic system over the past 100-plus years. Slaughter is the case that I would focus on, as put in double harness with Loper Bright, overruling the Chevron doctrine from 2 years ago. Distinctly curtails that ability to experiment. And the fact that we are, through the lens of a court that is placing government in a fixed structure, now an late 18th century structure, makes it very hard to adapt going forward. It's true that there's been an expansion of the executive branch, and that as a result of that, you get a narrowing of the legislative branch. And yes, there's obviously some ways in which the legislative branch gets an extra point here, the tariff case, that Congress is going to have to deal with tariffs. But the fact that Congress no longer has the power, largely, to deal with voting rights, whereas we thought they did, where Congress no longer has the ability to set up administrative agencies and have them largely independent from political powers, which we thought they did. And so in those ways, you do have a contraction of congressional power. But I want to pick up on an interesting observation that Justice Gorsuch seems to make as his big project and to ask a question about it. The project of saying, this is what Congress now is going to have to do if it wants more power. It has to be much more focused on how it legislates, has to be much more specific on what it says, and isn't it time that Congress picked up the oar and actually did what it's supposed to do when it to row the way it was meant to row? The problem is, in 2026, that is completely unrealistic. That is not how Congress operates now, and it's hard to imagine any time in the foreseeable future when it will. So as an abstraction, it makes sense to hold Congress accountable for that. But in the concrete, what it does is it makes it very hard to govern. Or put differently, it allows government by executive order, because that can be done, but legislation becomes very difficult, and legislation beyond a certain point will even be struck down. One last very quick point to watch is a continuation of a way in which, if you have to predict a case just based on the parties, putting your money on a corporation against anyone else will largely give you high predictive value. That's how the court will come down. So how do we square Slaughter and Cook? Cook saying that the Fed is in fact independent, but other agencies are not. Well, don't ask me, ask the Chamber of Commerce, describing its great victory in those cases, when it says that Slaughter allows less regulation that's not completely controlled by the particular executive in power, whereas Cook gives you predictability from the Fed. Those are the two things they want. Those are the two things they got.
1: Frederick Lawrence, a panel discussion at the National Constitution Center on the Supreme Court's term.
2: Sarah and Fred have been loath to express their opinions, and so we're going to turn now to Ken, and he's going to...
0: Oh, I should mention that I run a not-for-profit that is a nonpartisan organization. The Phi Beta Kappa Society is nonpartisan, so all the views that I express might as well be those of the Phi Beta... No, are not the views of the Phi Beta Kappa Society.
2: Cannon.
1: Attorney Cannon Shanmugam.
3: Thank you to the National Constitution Center for having me. It's a real privilege to be a part of this panel. In true advocate fashion, I'm going to make 3 points, but I'll make them very quickly. The first is that I think that Sarah has identified the problem that explains a lot of what has been going on at the Supreme Court over the last decade. As a result

0: of the fact that Congress has basically taken itself off the field when it comes to schoolhouse rock style legislating. We have had presidents of both parties increasingly resorting to unilateral action in the form of executive actions, regulations, and the like, in order to implement their preferred policies. And those policies have immediately been challenged by plaintiffs, typically in sympathetic courts of their choosing. And that has put the Supreme Court in the middle of basically every major issue in American life, and has done so sooner rather than later. And the court has therefore been wrestling not only with the biggest substantive issues of our time, but really fundamental questions concerning the allocation of power across the branches of government. And so much of the most significant work that the court has done in recent years has been in that area. And that is why, as Sarah and I were debating by text on our way up to Philadelphia, I disagree that tariffs was the most significant case this year. I agree with Fred that slaughter was the most significant case this year, because it involved a question that I think will have long-lasting implications across administrations, namely the question of when the president has the power to remove members of independent agencies, multi-member commissions. And notwithstanding the fact that the Cook case came out the other way, that case is a little bit idiosyncratic for a number of reasons, and I don't think it will have broader significance beyond the Fed. So it's no accident that after our panel, there's going to be an entire panel on executive power. So I don't think I'll say anything more about that. I just want to say a couple of other things about the court more generally. The second thing that I want to say is that when you look at the court, particularly this term, I think one of the growing talking points about the court is that while we have a court with 6 Republican appointees and 3 Democratic appointees, the Republican appointees are decidedly not monolithic. And I'll give Sarah credit, because I think Sarah, if she didn't coin the phrase, was certainly a champion of the notion that we have a 3-3-3 court with 3 justices who I think we would describe as more quote-unquote conservative in Justices Thomas, Alito, and Gorsuch, 3 justices on the left in the 3 Democratic appointees, Justices Sotomayor, Kagan, and Jackson, and 3 justices who I would describe as the pragmatic center of what is, to be sure, a relatively conservative court in the Chief Justice, Justice Kavanaugh, and Justice Barrett. I think what we have seen, particularly in the last term, is that those 3 justices in the middle of this court are themselves not monolithic. And in a number of the biggest cases this year, like the birthright citizenship case, there were significant differences among those 3. And those differences, by and large, given the camps on either side, really dictate the direction of the court today. So if you want to understand the court, you really have to dig into those nuanced differences among the justices, because they really matter, particularly in the highest profile cases. And the third and last thing I want to say, which I'll say very briefly, is that I think that this was a very good year if you are a 1980s style member of the conservative legal movement. I think that if you were a Reaganite, a lawyer, you would find a lot to like in a lot of the decisions, particularly the decisions on the separation of powers. It was interesting that the issues on which the quote-unquote conservative side lost this year were typically the cases that were somewhat specific to this moment and to this administration. And in particular, I'm thinking of cases like the birthright citizenship case, like the tariffs case, and like the Cook case, which involved policies that this administration championed, but which the court rejected.
1: Attorney Cannon Shmugin.
2: Watching MTV.
0: Likewise, I certainly wasn't thinking about the separation of powers.
2: Yeah, but it must be nice as a Supreme Court advocate to get to make 3 points without being interrupted.
0: And thank you.
2: Yeah. Keith.
3: Okay, I was thinking about separation of powers in the 1980s.
1: Keith Whittington, Yale Law School professor.
3: Oh, but I was young and thinking about separation of powers. As a young Reaganite, I was definitely thinking about separation of powers. And I would echo a point that where y'all, I think, are in some agreement, which is there's a long-term trajectory to this court. And some of what we're seeing in this term in particular, it seems to me, is really sort of the culmination and continuation of some movements that we've seen across multiple terms. And in some ways, things John Roberts in particular has been working on for decades. And that's true about some of the separation of powers and presidential powers questions. These are things he's been long interested in. He's been developing them across cases across multiple terms, and we're seeing sort of the culmination of that. That's true of a lot of the administrative law and statutory interpretation questions in general. It's true of some of the First Amendment and voting rights questions as well that came up this term. So in some ways, what we're seeing is just a continuation of what we've seen in a lot of previous terms out of the court, and a continued movement of a set of relatively conservative justices advancing some constitutional ideas they've been very committed to for a very long time. And sometimes they wind up benefiting the Trump administration, sometimes not. But the long-term trajectory is one that they've been trying to work on over multiple terms. One longer-term feature of this court as well that's worth recognizing is how few constitutional cases the court heard this year and also tends to hear in general at this point compared to what the court used to do. And so there are some very high-profile, notable constitutional cases and decisions that came out this time, this particular term, as there have been in previous terms. But the fact is the court spends a lot more of its overall docket focused on statutory interpretation cases, administrative law cases, and the like, and a lot less on constitutional cases than had previously been the case. And so you don't see the court striking down laws as often, for example, as being unconstitutional, but also not upholding laws as being constitutionally valid compared to what the court had been doing before. This court is very focused on statutory interpretation, administrative law kinds of questions. And I think some of that structural as well is a feature of what the court's interested in, which is to say Congress isn't doing very much. And so what we're seeing is a lot of effort by presidential administrations, this administration, but also the previous administrations, to press the boundaries of pre-existing, often long-standing statutes, which then raise interesting questions about how much of those statutes actually support what those administrations are doing. They're often in a hurry to try to do them, so they're cutting some corners from an administrative law perspective. That's creating interesting and difficult procedural problems for the administrations as well. And the court then is confronted with trying to work out the details of those. And so you're seeing a lot of effort, given that Congress is sitting on the sidelines. You're seeing the court often being drawn in to saying, well, is the president operating within the legal authorities he actually has, and is he doing it in the right kind of way? And so the court is spending a tremendous amount of time dealing with those kind of issues in practice. Again, sometimes that winds up playing to the benefit of this particular administration, but not always. And so partially I think the Trump administration benefited this particular term from the fact that some of those kinds of cases that came before the court, with the tariff case being a notable exception, right, a very high profile, very important policy question from Trump, which he lost badly on, I think unsurprisingly, from a legal perspective, but nonetheless politically extraordinarily consequential. And if they'd come out the other way from a policy perspective, it would have been extraordinarily consequential as well. But probably in the longer term, it will quickly fade away. But the Trump administration won on some immigration-related cases, and it's an area in which the president, one, has traditionally had lots of authority, and he has a lot of delegated authority from statutes. There are statutes that vest a lot of discretion in the administration, and that's what Trump administration has been pushing on. And so some of the big high-profile wins the Trump administration won on this front turned out to be exactly those areas where he's relying on old statutes, and they're old statutes that have given a lot of discretionary authority to the president. And I think, unsurprisingly, the court upheld the administration's moves and how it exercised that discretion in those particular cases.
1: Keith Whittington, Yale Law School professor, a panel at the National Constitution Center on the just-completed Supreme Court term.
2: For those initial thoughts that help us make some big picture sense of the term, one thread I'll pull out, or one tension, is that some of what I'm hearing is Congress is taking itself off the board, and what are the consequences of that? And another part of what I'm hearing is that the court is taking Congress off the board, and what are the consequences of that? And to the extent both are true, what are the consequences of that for executive power and for judicial power?
1: Neil Siegel from Texas A&M University.
2: That's part of what I just learned from all of you, so thank you. All right, let's go down the row again and talk about particular cases, whatever particular cases suit your fancy to help us understand from the term that just ended. We'll start with you, Sarah.
4: Wait, I thought you assigned us cases.
2: I did.
5: But they don't know that.
4: But I have to remember which ones were assigned to me.
2: Oh, okay.
1: Sarah Isker with SCOTUS Blog.
4: I had BJP, and did I have Chatry? Was that the other one?
2: No, it was the transgender athletes cases, yeah. And if you like, the Second Amendment cases.
4: Okay, yeah, okay. Okay.
2: Yeah.
4: Okay. I think I'll pick some cases that were interesting to me. Okay, the transgender athlete case to me is a part one, and it's very clearly a part one when you read it, because this was about the 29 states that have banned transgender participation in women's sports, and so this was May states banned transgender participation in sports, but every justice on the court had their eye on the next case, which is must states ban transgender participation in women's sports under Title IX. And so what you see is a 6-3 along ideological lines decision with the six conservative justices saying there is nothing in the Equal Protection Clause that prevents states from banning transgender participation in women's sports. What was more interesting to me is that the three dissenting justices weren't actually totally disagreeing with that point. They were saying that, in fact, we should send this back down to check whether these states were passing these laws due to animus, for instance. But none of them were saying that, for instance, the 14th Amendment certainly guaranteed the right or certainly guaranteed even strict scrutiny or special class protection to transgender status. And I think each side was sort of moving their chess pieces again for that next case, which is all going to be about Title IX. It's not really going to be about the 14th Amendment. But it does raise all of these, I mean, as a woman, I'm very into the parts of the 14th Amendment we don't talk about very much, right? The 14th Amendment is ratified in 1868. It, you know, has the five parts. We go through the 14th Amendment a lot, right? It's all the things. If the 14th Amendment did all the things that we now think it does, why did we need a 15th Amendment to guarantee voting? If the 14th Amendment did all the things that we now think it does, why did we need a 19th Amendment about women's voting? So the Equal Protection Clause, clearly at the time that they ratified it from sort of that originalist perspective, was not about sex. But in the 150 years since then, we have read equal protection to mean similarly situated people, whatever that may be. And so you have race, where there's, well, this is part of the debate, right, over what exactly is that second founding of the United States. Is it starting over and ending the sins of slavery so that we can move forward with a colorblind constitution? Or was the purpose of the 14th Amendment to be remedial? Not to ignore slavery that had come before it, but to actually provide the government a means to solve the problems that it had caused by slavery. I think that is a interesting, vibrant debate over which people have good evidence on both sides, but that is the debate. So you get to sex, though, all of a sudden. The difference between two people with different skin colors is never going to be relevant to their job or performance or anything else, except with maybe, again, that remedial part of segregation. But when it comes to sex, there are sometimes differences that are meaningful and sometimes they're not. It doesn't matter whether you have a uterus for the purpose of becoming a lawyer, but it might matter if you have a uterus for the purpose of playing basketball. And so we have strict scrutiny for race, this idea that you must have a compelling interest and it must be narrowly tailored. But when it comes to sex, we have intermediate scrutiny, which I would argue is more like, you know, a fork in the road. Is it a basketball problem or is it a law degree problem? And then we send you off on these various paths. And we've never had a great way of dealing with sex in the Equal Protection Clause. This was the whole fight over the Equal Rights Amendment. And now part of the problem for those who are proponents of the Equal Rights Amendment is to be able to answer what exactly would the Equal Rights Amendment do, because we've read so much of it into the Equal Protection Clause, and how would any of this work anyway? So that's the transgender cases, which is all to say, this is basically, I mean, I said it was part one. It's actually probably more accurate to say it's part two, because we had part one last term about medical intervention. We will have part three, I predict, next term on the 21 states that allow transgender participation in women's sports. We've had several cases come up through the circuits already, including one out of the Second Circuit that was really fascinating to me, where they say that it does not violate Title IX for women because Title IX guarantees the right to play but not the right to win, which would end women's sports. If you're like, you can try out for any team you want, good luck on the football team, like, that cannot be what Title IX meant. And so a case like that will end up being taken up by the court. Really quickly on the Second Amendment, this is a hot mess. We continue to have these Second Amendment cases where we have sort of this unique little jurisprudential petri dish, speaking of evolutionary biology, where we're evolving a totally different strain of originalism called text, history, and tradition. This case, the sort of fun one, I guess, was Hawaii's law, which said that you do not have a right to enter a Starbucks, even if you have a concealed carry permit, with your gun, unless Starbucks affirmatively puts up a sign that says, we welcome people with guns. So it's flipping that presumption. Most of the time you have to put up a sign that says, we do not allow people with guns. But in Hawaii, you'd have to have a sign that says, we do allow people with guns. And the Supreme Court struck down that law, 6-3 along ideological lines. We're going to skip the law on this. But here's the part that I find interesting. On birthright citizenship, one of the key arguments from the administration, and to some extent from the justices who were in dissent, was illegal immigration wasn't a problem in 1868. So how can we possibly read the 14th Amendment with, you know, about a problem that didn't exist? But when it comes to the Second Amendment, we didn't have assault weapons and we didn't have mass shootings, but that is not part of the analysis. And I think there's just a tension there that has not been resolved in text, history, and tradition, and in these Second Amendment cases. And next term, we have what I think will be sort of the culmination of the Second Amendment cases, although I don't think anyone's confused on how it's going to turn out. But this will be the direct challenge to state assault weapons bans. They're not.
1: Sarah Isker, SCOTUS blog editor.
4: They're not happening. They're going down.
6: Thank you, Sarah. Fred.
1: Frederick Lawrence with Georgetown University Law School.
5: I volunteered to do the Fourth Amendment cases, which is a little bit like being the guy who shows up at the picnic and says, I want all the broccoli. Nobody else gets any broccoli. And so my colleagues were very happy to let me take these. But there are two great Fourth Amendment cases this term, both by Justice Kagan, which are interesting as a matter of criminal procedure. Are there any other criminal procedure jocks in the room, just so I know my audience? Nobody. Good. This is great. But actually, there's some interesting jurisprudential questions here hidden as well. So the first one is a case, oddly enough, called Case against Montana, which involves what has always been one of the real bright lines in criminal procedure, which is that the house, going into a house, is a separate sphere. You can't enter the house without probable cause. Probable cause to arrest, probable cause to search, and with a warrant. Somebody has to have examined that. Well, what happened in Case is that a young woman was on the phone with her probably boyfriend, but certainly somebody she was involved with, who is threatening to harm himself. And then she thinks she hears like a pop in the background. So she calls 911, and the police show up at the house, and they knock on the door. Nobody answers. They see beer cans around the house, and so they come in, and they find him. He retreats, finds a firearm. By the time this is all done, he has used that firearm, and he is charged with assault of a peace officer at that moment. His argument in his defense is they had no right to be there. They had no probable cause to think that there was a crime going on in the house, and therefore they had no right to come into the house. Now, under Montana law, up to the Montana Supreme Court, there's a community safety rule that allows it for articulable grounds, you can go into a home in those circumstances. And that's the posture in which this comes up to the Supreme Court. Justice Kagan writes an opinion for essentially a unanimous court, although we'll have to talk about how this plays out a little bit. But the first thing she says is that the Montana standard can't exactly be right, because the language sounded a lot like the reasonable suspicion standard. That's a standard for a Terry stop, a stop and frisk, as opposed to a full-blown seizure. So you can't enter a house just based on that. She says, but there's a category mistake here, she says. This is not an investigatory enter of the house. This is a safety enter of the house. And so the question goes back to, under what circumstances is a search reasonable? Don't forget the Fourth Amendment asks two questions. Is it a search? And if it's a search, is it reasonable? So she says the reasonableness question here is what is key, and that in this case, with the evidence that they had, not for an investigative stop entry of the house, but for a safety entry of the house, that this was reasonable under the Fourth Amendment. The Fourth Amendment, she says, does not require the state to stand by and let him harm himself, is the way Justice Kagan looks at this. Two separate opinions, just very quickly joining. One is Justice Sotomayor, who says, yes, but, or maybe yes, and, let's just be aware of the fact that this sounds like a recipe that says anytime you want to go into the house for purposes of trying to protect somebody, you go on into the house. And she said, let's remember what reasonableness really means, that in people with mental health issues who may or may not be harming themselves, police entering the house may not in fact be reasonable. It may not, in fact, be the best thing to do. Not true in this case, she says, so she joins in the opinion. But she wants to lay down a marker that before we say going forward that the police can always go into a house if they think something is going on there that may be dangerous, it's a much more focused, nuanced kind of inquiry that they have to do. The other opinion worth paying attention to, because it's going to come up again in our second case, is Justice Gorsuch, who says, we keep talking about all this reasonable expectation of privacy stuff. And this goes back to Katz, the case in 1967, which says that the Fourth Amendment doesn't protect places, it protects people. Katz was a case involving a wiretap and the question of whether the wiretap was a violation of the Fourth Amendment. The last time the court had taken this up in the 1920s, in the Olmstead case, the court looked at it from a common law point of view, from a property point of view, said never went into anybody's house to put a wiretap in the house. The wiretaps were in the wires, literally, and never actually entered into the house. Therefore, the court in Olmstead said no Fourth Amendment violation. A guy named Louis Brandeis, my personal hero, writes an amazing dissent in that case in which he says, no, the Fourth Amendment protects privacy, the right to be left alone. I've got to digress just for a second on a great Brandeis story with this.
6: Fred, we don't have time.
5: Oh, yes, this is a real quick one, and it's a good one.
6: Real quick.
5: I know, I'm looking at the clock, too. Brandeis wanted to put in this opinion, someday you'll be able to sit in your living room and watch things that are happening very far away. And a law clerk by the name of Henry Friendly says to him, Judge, you can't put things like that in the opinion. They're all going to think you're crazy. And imagine if he'd let him put it in there, we would have thought Brandeis was even more brilliant than he was.
1: Frederick Lawrence, Georgetown University Law, distinguished lecturer.
5: Gorsuch says, put this expectation of privacy stuff from Katz aside. Let's look at this as a property notion. You have no right at common law not to have someone come into your house to rescue you. And he has a common law analysis that says that that's always been considered not an exception, as it were, to trespass, and therefore that's how he would view the Fourth Amendment. Now, the other case on the Fourth Amendment that came up this term, Chatry against the United States, was a case involved a geofence. Anybody out there got a cell phone? All of you? Yes. And you all have location history on your cell phone? And have you ever enabled it? Yes, that would also be all of you. Pay attention. A geofence is a tool used by law enforcement let's talk about what actually happened in the Chatry case. It was a bank robbery. And so the law enforcement goes to Google and says, give us all of the cell phones that were within 150 meters of the bank at the time this happened, at or about the time that this happened, anonymized, not names, just the data at that point. They provide that to law enforcement, and law enforcement looks at it and evaluates it based on evidence they had from witnesses as to who was where, which direction they came from, and they limit it down now to 19 people. And they say, for those 19 people, now we want to know where they were for 2 hours, and not just within the geofence of 150 meters, any place they went. Based on that, they identify three people who may be suspects. Give us the names of those people. The question before the court is twofold. Is this a search? The answer to that is yes, in a Justice Kagan opinion. Is it a reasonable search? She says that one we don't have to answer. The only question for us right now is whether this is a search, and the answer is it is. And that it goes back on remand to say, was there probable cause? Was there articulable probable cause for each stage of this warrant going forward? Justice Gorsuch does not join that opinion. He writes separately, concurs in the result. Again, now he's saying it's not about expectation of privacy. Why was it a search, by the way, for Justice Kagan? Because we have a reasonable expectation of privacy in our location history on these gadgets. Gorsuch says, stop talking about reasonable expectation of privacy. I have a property right in this data, he says. So that gives you 6 votes in favor of saying that it is, in fact, a search, and on remand they'll have to figure out whether it's reasonable or not, given the actual workings of that warrant. Justice Alito writes Justice Alito writes
2: it. We really got to move on.
5: What's that?
2: I'm so sorry, but we have to move on. I want to make sure Cannon and Keith have an opportunity to speak.
5: 3 dissenters, and if you want to know more about them, see me at the cocktails.
2: Thank you so much, Fred. Cannon.
1: It was Frederick Lawrence. This is Cannon Shanmugam, and a Supreme Court attorney.
0: Chaudhry may actually be the most significant case that the court decided this year because it has very broad implications for the interaction between law enforcement and technology. But if the Fourth Amendment is the broccoli of Supreme Court jurisprudence, I think election law is probably the Brussels sprouts. I feel as if it's almost impolite to be talking about election law after 5 p.m., so I will accordingly be very brief. The case that perhaps got the most attention in this area was a case called Louisiana versus Calais, which involves a provision of the Voting Rights Act known as Section 2. It's a provision that prohibits the dilution of voting rights and has emerged as the primary statutory tool for rooting out racial discrimination in, among other things, redistricting. And in this case, by a 6-3 vote, the court essentially cut back on the scope of Section 2. And I think many observers thought that the court might go so far as to say that Section 2 was unconstitutional because it actually affirmatively mandated the consideration of race in, among other things, coming up with remedies for racial discrimination. But in the end, the court stopped short of doing that and essentially adopted a solution proposed by the Trump administration, which is essentially to narrow the scope of Section 2 by tightening up the requirements that a plaintiff has to satisfy to show racial discrimination. And before we get hopelessly down into the details, I think the best way to summarize it is to say that the court essentially said that plaintiffs have to show that it was racial discrimination and not a desire to have partisan political advantage that drove the redistricting. And that in cases where racial voting preferences and party preferences align, a plaintiff will essentially not be able to make out a valid Section 2 claim. And I think that will have the practical effect of greatly narrowing the scope of that provision. There are a couple of other somewhat unusual cases that I will summarize even more briefly, a case called Watson versus RNC, in which the court upheld state provisions that allow mail-in ballots to be counted after Election Day on the theory that as long as they're postmarked by Election Day, if they are received as much as 5 days later, they can still be counted. Some challengers argued that federal law precluded that because federal law mandates that ballots have to be received by Election Day. And the court, in a 5-4 decision with an interesting lineup, with the Chief Justice and Justice Barrett joining the court's Democratic appointees, upheld the law at issue, which was a Mississippi law, over the contrary position of the Trump administration. It's called NRSC versus FEC. It's all acronyms in the election area. The court held that a longstanding provision of federal law that limits so-called coordinated expenditures by political parties on behalf of candidates for election violated the First Amendment. And the court has a remarkable edifice of case law around campaign finance restrictions. The basic gist of that law is that limitations on contributions are okay. Limitations on expenditures are not. The court had previously upheld essentially the provisions at issue here under a decision known as Colorado 2, but the reasoning of that decision had been severely undercut by the court's turn towards a more First Amendment-friendly view of campaign finance regulation, therefore a more skeptical view of restrictions on campaign activity. And the court essentially said in this case, as is its favorite approach to precedents it doesn't like, that to the extent Colorado 2 has any vitality, the court hereby overrules it. And that was a 6-3 decision along ideological lines.
2: Thank you so much, Ken. Keith, take us away.
3: Very briefly, a free speech case and then birthright citizenship. So
1: Keith Whittington from Yale Law School.
3: Is reflective of the fact that while we said that Congress isn't doing very much, state legislatures are still doing stuff. And so they generate controversial laws on some hot-button issues, and among those was a statute that came out of Colorado regulating so-called conversion therapy. So in particular, a statute that said that therapists could not use talk therapy in order to try to change the sexual orientation or gender beliefs of their clients, although they could use talk therapy to reaffirm various beliefs. So it's okay to affirm that somebody's transgender, for example, but you can't talk someone out of being homosexual and try to convert them into being heterosexual under this statute. The court struck that down under First Amendment principles, so it deals with this sort of hot-button policy question of conversion therapy, but there's also a sort of interesting doctrinal First Amendment issue, which is to what degree do standard free speech rules apply to so-called professional speech? So the kind of speech that professionals engage in while in the course of their occupations, is that sort of outside of the normal First Amendment free speech regime, even though those professional activities may involve talking? So the kinds of things therapists do or lawyers do or doctors do, et cetera, not the sort of hands-on stuff they do, but when they're just dealing with talking stuff. Is that outside the First Amendment free speech regime? For a very long time, it was regarded as outside. It's its own little petri dish of a different set of rules and regulations. The Roberts Court has been shifting towards saying, no, professional speech is covered by a lot of standard free speech rules. One thing that's interesting about this case is only Justice Jackson took the view that this is just pure conduct and can be regulated like any other kind of economic activity. First Amendment is irrelevant in this context. All the other justices think, in fact, the free speech rules apply in these kinds of contexts. Some disagreements about sort of quite what the scope of that might look like going forward. But this will have interesting implications for a range of cases that might emerge down the road involving quite a lot of different kinds of professional occupations that talk a lot, and as a consequence might be regulated by the government and how they talk. So the other case that I want to talk about briefly is birthright citizenship. So Sarah says no one cares about birthright citizenship, and it will be a flash in the pan. I hope not, because I have a book I'm working on birthright citizenship. So, and moreover, I think that actually the fact that this was a 5-4 case is reflective of the fact that this is not about to go away. This is going to be a continuing political issue. There's clearly a massive political movement and growing political movement around these issues now, which the Trump administration reflects. And I think we're not buried by this case, and so we're likely to continue to see a variety of fighting about it over time, although exactly how the fighting is going to play out remains to be seen and what the permutations of that might look like. But as you may recall, President Trump issued an executive order that purported to deny children of undocumented aliens born in the United States and children of temporary visitors to the United States, denied them so-called birth rights citizenship status. They were not citizens by virtue of the citizenship clause of the 14th Amendment. Did this by executive order. This ran afoul potentially of two potential obstacles. One is Congress by statute had repeated the phrasing of the 14th Amendment citizenship clause, and so one kind of question is, does this run up against the statute? And the other kind of question is, does it run up against the Constitution itself? So various people thought that it was likely the court might take the exit ramp of just dealing with the statutory issue, ignoring the constitutional issue, say this is inconsistent with the statute, you can't do this through executive order, we'll kick the can down the road. On the other questions. That's not what the court did. Instead, it reached for the constitutional issues and a much narrower majority than most expected in a 5-4 case ruled that what was conventionally thought to be true is true in this case, which is that all those born within the United States and subject to American law are, by virtue of the citizenship clause of the Constitution, natural-born citizens of the United States. The striking, surprising part is that four of the justices disagreed with that to varying degrees and on somewhat different kinds of theories, but a lot more support on the court than one might expect to think this can be restricted at least along some dimensions. And the justices seem to divide some on how they might think about the temporary visitor issue as opposed to the undocumented alien issue. And so there's some space there among the justices. And I suspect there'll be room for future presidents and future Congresses to try to explore how much space there might actually be to work on this front.
2: Well, we just covered a lot of ground well and not a lot of time. That is not an easy thing to do. So please join me in thanking our panelists.
1: Panel discussion at the National Constitution Center on July 7th, looking at the Supreme Court's 2025-26 term. The panelists included Keith Whittington, Yale Law School professor, Canon Shamugan, Davis Polk Law Firm, head of Supreme Court and appellate practice, Frederick Lawrence, Georgetown University Law Distinguished Lecturer, and Sarah Isker, SCOTUS Blog Senior Editor and ABC News Legal Analyst. Moderator was Neil Siegel, Texas A&M University Center on Structural Constitution, co-director and law professor. Next on C-SPAN Radio, officials from Houston hold a news conference on the fatal shooting of an undocumented immigrant by an ICE officer.
7: How are you all? How is that? I have it on. Hello, can you hear me? I don't want to knock anybody's mic off here. Maybe better hold it, Sean. I know you're always good. Thank you all for being here. I'm Rod Nealis, one of the members of the Harris County Commissioner's Court. And I appreciate my district attorney being here today and also a representative from one of my colleagues' offices. As you know, last Tuesday morning, a Harris County resident was shot and killed by ICE during a federal immigration operation. Lorenzo Salgado Araujo was a father, a husband, a small business owner, and a valued member of this community. This is not the first time federal immigration agents have killed people in the streets. We've seen this unfold in communities across our country, and we know all eyes of the nation happen to be on Harris County right now. There are other cases involved, including one that was just in the news this morning. Our message is clear. Lorenzo Salgado Araujo, his life mattered. It had value. His family deserves answers. Harris County residents deserve answers. The American people deserve answers. I must say on a personal note, I saw two of his sons speak at a memorial service at the Labor Hall. I can't not imagine having the ability to speak as articulately as those two young men did in the face of dealing with this tragedy. Our district attorney in Harris County, Sean Teer, has taken an important step by opening an independent investigation. His responsibility is to follow the facts wherever they lead. Our responsibility as a Harris County Commissioner's Court is to make sure he has the resources to do so. I cannot speak for a majority of the court, But I do know that I think that there will be tremendous support from my colleagues on Commissioner's Court to give him those resources. That's why I will bring an item before Commissioner's Court to fund this independent investigation and ensure that our DA's office has all of the necessary resources to thoroughly pursue every lead and preserve every fact. This tragedy happened in Harris County, in a neighborhood, to one of our Harris County residents. We have not only the authority, but also the obligation to investigate. Commissioner's Court has taken steps to fund independent investigations in the past. This case deserves nothing less. In the wake of similar incidents across our country, we cannot ask the public to take ICE or DHS at their word and simply accept their account of the various agencies involved, any more than if it was a tragedy involving our local entities. We want to make sure that people can have confidence in the investigation that is being done. I happen to be a former board member. In fact, I chaired the board of the Innocence Project out of New York for about 14 years when I was in the state senate. I stepped down, I think, maybe a year and a half into my term as a Harris County commissioner. I had the privilege of chatting with Barry Scheck earlier this morning, one of the co-founders, and Peter Newfield a short while ago. I know that one reason why independent investigations exist and why we must leverage them to pursue the facts anytime there's a tragic incident. That's exactly what our district attorney is doing and why I support him. And I hope that we'll have the support of the Commissioner's Court, hopefully a majority. How we respond in this moment matters to the Salgado Araujo family and for every family that deserves to know that their government exercises its greatest power, the power to take life. It also has responsibility to answer for its actions. History will judge how this moment was handled, and Harris County should be able to say we did everything within our power to preserve the evidence and uncover the facts, the truth. At this time, I want to turn it over to our district attorney for Harris County, Sean Tier.
1: Rodney Ellis, Harris County, Texas Commissioner, a Democrat, and Sean Tier is also a Democrat.
8: Thank you, Commissioner. And to everyone here, thank you for continuing to support an independent review of this case. The DA's office is conducting a parallel independent investigation of this case, just like we do in every single officer-involved shooting where someone in this community loses their life. This is no different than anything else we do day in and day out. We have an incredibly robust civil rights division who goes out to these scenes, who works collaboratively with the investigating agency and finds the truth. Because any time that a member of our community loses their life at the hands of law enforcement, we in law enforcement run the risk of losing the credibility that we've worked so hard to build up with the communities that we are in. In this case, it's different. The federal government has not invited us in. The federal government is not collaborating to this point with us in this investigation, which is why I am so grateful to Commissioner Ellis and to our Commissioner's Court for working with us to help fund what we need to do. As I said, we have a very robust civil rights division, but it's because we're the third largest county in the United States. We have cases that come all the time. We are staffed to do that with the anticipation that law enforcement will collaborate and work with us. In this case, we're having to do it by ourselves. We're going to need additional resources in order to do that. I want to continue to remind the public that we have our own independent, secure portal for any tips, for any footage, for anyone who was out there that day. Whether or not you think what you have is relevant, send it. please let us know. No one else has access to it. Our investigators are manning it 24 hours a day so that we can look at everything. At the end of this, however long it takes, and in all likelihood, this will take many, many months, potentially years, before we finally get the answers that we all need. But we will not rest, and we cannot do it without the support of the public and the support of our commissioners. So that is what we are doing. We are running this investigation so that we can be transparent, so that the community as a whole, all of Harris County, all of Texas, and quite frankly, all of the United States, can know what happened out there on that Tuesday morning. And if someone needs to be held accountable, they will be. And with that, I'll give it back to the commissioner. Thank you.
1: Sean Terhouse, Harris County District Attorney, a Democrat, and Rodney Ellis is a commissioner, also Democrat.
7: Commissioner Adrian Garcia's precinct. He is in Los Angeles for the NALEO Conference, National Association of Latino Elected Officials. One of my other colleagues, Commissioner Briones, is there as well. So I have Paolo Pena from our office who's going to speak, give a statement in English. Unless you want me to do the Spanish? She'll speak in Spanish as well. Thank you. Come on, Paolo.
9: Good afternoon. Thank you, elected officials and members of the media, for being here today. My name is Paola Pena Valeria with Commissioner Leslie Briones' office, and I will be sharing the following statement on her behalf. Our United States Constitution guarantees due process and equal protection to all. After a series of inconsistent statements and a lack of transparency from the federal government, we are taking action locally. The Harris County District Attorney's Office is best equipped to lead an independent investigation to the death of Lorenzo Salgado Araujo, and I am proud to support dedicated funding for this investigation. As a lawyer, a former civil court judge, wife, and a mother, nothing is more important to me than ensuring Harris County is a safe place for all families and that everyone's constitutional rights are protected. Over the past week, I've heard from many county residents on this issue. Their message and my message is clear. We demand full transparency and accountability. The Salgado family deserves the truth, and we will seek it. Now I'll give my remarks in Spanish. Buenas tardes a todos y a todas. Gracias a nuestros funcionarios públicos aquí presentes y a representantes de los medios. 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Gracias.
1: News conference in Houston.
7: We'll take some questions. Would you just say who you are and use that outside voice? Yes.
10: Tanya Babard is from Mindful. I'm wondering if the DA's office does get evidence from the scene of the shooting, like video, will it be shared with the public by any chance?
8: The short answer is eventually. Yes. But the way that we maintain the integrity of this case, because we are treating this like we treat every other case, until we make a charging decision, we are going to hold all the evidence so that we can evaluate it and eventually present it to a grand jury without risk of tainting the grand jury in any other way. But at the culmination of this investigation, regardless of whether it results in charges or in a no bill, we will let the public see why we got to that determination. So, yes, anything that is ultimately recovered, we will do our best to make it public as soon as possible. But my primary goal right now is to maintain the integrity of this investigation and the integrity of any case that we subsequently file.
1: Sean Terre Harris, County, Texas District Attorney.
10: Can you speak to the volume of evidence, maybe the volume of calls or the types of evidence that you are able to recover?
8: In the very broadest way, I can say that we have had an incredible outpouring of support and communication with our office from our community as a whole. As to specifics of what we and who we've gotten it from, I'm not going to go into that for the exact reason we talked about of the integrity of the case. But from the moment the portal opened to even before that, the community has rallied around this family. They've rallied around all of us Houstonians and in Harris County because I truly believe they want to know what happened.
10: Can you quantify it a little bit? Is it hundreds? Is it thousands of tips?
8: We have gotten well over 100 communications.
11: Has anybody from your office been able to speak to the other persons that are detained?
8: So I'm not going to get into who we've talked to, who we haven't talked to. We continue to try to get access to every shred of evidence that we can. And that absolutely includes any eyewitness statements. So I'm not going to go into specifics, but rest assured we are going down every avenue available to us in order to get every shred of evidence, including eyewitness statements.
12: Have you had any contact whatsoever with ICE or DHS on this?
8: We have been in contact with the local HSI, ICE, special agents in charge. I spoke to her yesterday. She let me know that they are not running this investigation, the local side of it. We had a very fine conversation, but it wasn't substantive in any way. We've attempted to communicate with any number of federal agencies. We've had varying success in that.
12: You mentioned speaking to the local office. They're not in charge of the investigation, but have they elaborated on if they're going to help you connect with the DHS agents that aren't in charge of this?
8: I'm not going to get into any more specifics about what they said, but we have yet to speak to the investigative agency or the investigative branch that is actually looking into the shooting.
7: You next.
8: Yes, ma'am.
10: Yes, for Commissioner Ellis and DA Terre, two-part question. One, can you talk about exactly how much funding you're proposing? And DA Terre, can you talk about what kind of resources this will provide for your office for the investigation?
7: We're going through the budget process now. We don't know. It would be a guess at this point. I've met briefly with his team. They know what they're doing. They're very thorough. I do know that we had a Immigrant Legal Defense Fund. So as I'm looking for pots of money, I did mention that to the budget director this morning, but wherever it leads us, whatever it costs within reason, it's important enough for us to do it. I know we have a shortfall, but you always have to prioritize. We're going through that process now. When he leaves here, he's going to a budget meeting. But it may take his team a couple of weeks, a month, to figure out exactly what they need.
1: Rodney Ellis, Harris County, Texas Commissioner.
8: As to what would be in that ask for us, as Commissioner Ellis said, we don't quite frankly know. And the last thing that I ever want to do as a someone that cares about the fiscal health of this entire county is go ask for something that I quite frankly couldn't use. I want to be very detailed when we ask, but in the general sense, it would be for additional prosecutors and investigators and things like that.
10: I do have a question. There's obviously still fear. There's a lot of people that are also upset because we haven't really heard of an update into the investigation, but we also haven't heard about the agents as far as who they are, where they are, if they're still operating. And a lot of people are also worried because of what just happened just hours ago in Maine, and perhaps those agents also didn't have body camera footage. So what are you guys doing moving forward to make sure that these agents here in the city and the county are being held accountable and have the proper equipment?
8: So what we are doing here is exactly what you see right now. We are conducting an investigation and going down every avenue we can simply to identify the agents involved in this shooting. We're almost a week in and no one on the state

0: properly equipped, that you've got to direct that question to the Department of Homeland Security and to our congressional representatives. But tragically, we are an entity that in this case has to be reactionary. We have to deal with things after they happen. And that's what we're trying to do in order to maintain the public trust, at least in our local law enforcement.
1: Here.
2: What are some of those corners?
1: And then we'll do you next. What are
2: some of those corners or things that are reactionary in this case that you're looking to investigate? And talk about, our colleague just said there's no name yet when it comes to who this agent was or who these agents were. So what are some of those corners or things that we can
0: tackle? So we are, again, every avenue of investigation, from surveillance to eyewitnesses to asking the public for help, and not just at the scene of this shooting. We've got to go backwards. We've got to find locations and places that these agents were before. We're doing everything we can to identify these agents through the ways that we investigate crimes every single day in Harris County. In most cases not involving law enforcement, we have a suspect who we don't know the name of. We're very good at identifying individuals that don't want to be identified. I think it is an amazing statement in 2026 that we're standing here and we're alluding to federal law enforcement agents who don't want to be identified. But that's where we are. We know how to go about doing it.
2: On the day of the shooting, do you have a rough estimate or a recollection of what time the DA's office found out about the shooting and at what time y'all sent
0: investigators out? So without going into specific timelines, I can tell you that we were apprised of the shooting by the Houston Police Department while the scene was still active. We were also apprised that were not invited onto that scene. And so it was hours and hours and hours after the scene was, what we say in law enforcement, clear, before our investigators were allowed to get onto the scene. The second that happened, we began our data collection, our evidence collection that is continuing today. We have investigators and prosecutors out in that vicinity right now while I'm up here talking to you in order to continue to investigate.
3: Harris County, Texas District Attorney, Democrat Sean Tehr, joined by Texas Commissioner, also a Democrat, Rodney Ellis.
4: Can you tell about sort of the state of HPD right now, since they're sort of going to be the front lines of having to deal with all this stuff, despite all the ICE agents already pretty much probably left the area? Sort of, how do you kind of maintain that balance?
0: So I think that question is probably better asked of Chief Diaz and the command staff over there. I can tell you that my office and myself speak almost daily with HPD. We have a very, very close working relationship with them. They are doing everything they can to ensure the safety of the community from every potential avenues. So, yeah, how they're going to deal with what is obviously a ramping up, an uptick of ICE enforcement here, that's something they're going to have to answer. So I would love to stand up here and tell the public everything we've done. What I can assure you is, like I said earlier, we're the third largest county in the United States. I have over 100 sworn officers that are investigators inside my office. We have almost 400 prosecutors. We are one of the most proactive investigative DA's offices in the United States. We are conducting this investigation as thoroughly as any investigation that I've been a part of since I started as an intern here in 2005.

0: All that being said, with almost 5 million residents, it's why Commissioner Ellis and the Commissioner's Court understand the need for supplemental funding on this, because I've got enough people to do our everyday things. In pretty short order, I'm going to need to move some of the investigators that we have tasked 24/7 right now to collecting evidence in this back to the things that we're asking them to do every day. So I would love to tell you everything we're getting. I'm not going to, because I know the end of this is so important. But rest assured, if surveillance is to be gotten, we're getting it.
1: I was hoping that you could speak big picture. We've talked to a lot of people in that community. There's still a lot of fear. You laid out the piece very well about the fact that the federal government is not helping you with the investigation. There's distrust of law enforcement overall because of how ICE is acting in this community. Can you speak to how that impacts the relationship between law enforcement and the local community, and how it would impact your job in trying to prosecute and trying to get witness statements and trying to get people to come forward when that trust has, I don't know what word to describe, but it is possibly broken because of how ICE is acting in this community?
0: Yeah, I think that is probably one of the things that we've lost in these discussions. Whatever the stated reason for ICE's tactics over the last almost 2 years to reduce crime or whatever it is having the 180 degree opposite effect in Harris County. It is making it more difficult for my office to prosecute violent offenders and hold them accountable, whether or not their targets and their victims were documented or not. We have sexual assaults of children that I can't prosecute because the outcry witness is too scared to participate. We have aggravated robbery victims who will not come forward and call the police because of their status, allowing people out there to prey on victims without any repercussions. We are not able to hold violent criminals accountable as well because of the tactics of ICE. Full stop. That is absolutely what's happening. And if you look across the board, the undocumented population in this country commits crimes at a lower rate than any other population. They're scared to get speeding tickets. We created a solution without, quite frankly, a problem compared to the rest of the population. And so, at the end of the day, this is having the wrong effect. It's making it more difficult for us to hold violent criminals accountable.
2: Deech here, I know you are saying you don't want to get into specifics on what exactly.
0: But we're going to keep talking about specifics. I get it.
2: I wanted to ask, has your office gotten access to Mr. Salvato's van? And if not, is there a point where you would take legal action to get access?
0: So we are still trying to get access to a number of key pieces of evidence. Those pieces are, I'm not going to go into. We are going to continue to request. We're going to continue to ask. At some point, it becomes a place where we stop asking and we start asking district court judges in state court and federal court to grant us access. So where that line is something for people smarter than me inside my office to tell me, but rest assured, as I said earlier, there is no avenue that we're not going to go down in order to get a full and complete picture of what happened.
3: You said this might take months or years.
0: Okay.
3: You said this might take months or years to figure out. Is there a particular distinction point on what separates months and years? Is it just the video footage, ICE participation? How does that work?
0: There are a number of different things that will really contribute to the length of time of this investigation. Certainly, it's the collaboration and cooperation of the federal government. That's going to either shrink or lengthen the time that we are going to be investigating before we make a decision and present this to a grand jury. But there's also a number of other things as well, that having been a part of this for a long time, I can tell you, we can't anticipate right now how evidence is going to play out. I mean, we can't go, you can't work backwards from this. We've got to continue to follow the evidence and go where it takes us. And however long it takes, I have the utmost confidence in Commissioner Ellis and the rest of our court to continue to support us, because every one of us understands how incredibly important it is to get to the bottom and get answers for the community.
4: So I want to thank Commissioner Briones' office for being here and her for her support. And I want to say this about our DA. A lot of district attorneys, if something like this happened in that community, would talk about what they could not do. This district attorney has told you today he's going to do what he can do. So if you have other questions, his team is very transparent. They're real good. Now, you send them to him, they'll answer them. I know he's getting a lot of media requests, and he has a budget hearing to go to. And my team and I are very transparent as well. So thank you all for coming. All right.
0: Thank you.
5: News conference in Houston on the fatal shooting of an undocumented immigrant from Mexico by an ICE official. You heard from Rodney Ellis, Harris County, Texas Commissioner, and Chanterre, Harris County, Texas District Attorney, both Democrats. California's Attorney General Rob Bonta, a Democrat, held a press conference today in Los Angeles announcing a lawsuit he filed in partnership with a coalition of 12 states opposing Paramount's acquisition of Time Warner Brothers Discovery. Bonta said that deal was illegal, pointing to the Clayton Antitrust Act, which prevents anti-competitive practices by regulating mergers and acquisitions that would create market monopolies that would directly limit competition.
6: Thank you again for being here. Rob Bonta, California Attorney General. And I want to say thank you for joining me right here on location in beautiful Los Angeles. I'm here to announce a lawsuit that I've filed and that a coalition of 12 states have filed challenging the proposed merger of Paramount Skydance and Warner Brothers Discovery and asking the court to block the merger from moving forward. We are on file right now. Our complaint is available. We filed in the Northern District of California earlier this morning. This $110 billion proposed merger, the largest merger in Hollywood history, would extinguish competition. It would result in higher prices, lower content quality, and fewer movies and TV shows. Movie theaters, basic cable TV distributors, and audiences on every sofa and in every movie seat would feel the impact of this unlawful merger. Movies and TV shows are not run of the mill commodities. The film and entertainment industry doesn't exist just to buy and to sell them. It exists to tell stories, to spark ideas and spark curiosity, to inspire and sometimes to inform, to open our eyes to new perspectives we may have never considered before, to expose us to the things we don't know we need to be exposed to. It's why it plays a starring role in so many first dates and sometimes last dates, in cherished family memories and in moments of self-care. Why it has the power to bring us together, as we've seen through the World Cup, and to help shape who we are and what we believe is possible. It has the power to inspire. And in California, it's a source of immense pride and employment up and down the state. David Ellison may think this is an offer we can't refuse, but I'm here to say he's wrong. I'm proud to lead 12 attorneys general across the country to put an end to a merger that, let's just say it simply, breaks the law. It hurts an industry that touches the lives of Americans daily and brings so much to the state of California. I may be standing up here alone, but I'm certainly not alone in this effort. This lawsuit is the result of the collaboration of our coalition of AGs and their teams, our teams, and the hard work, dedication, and leadership of DOJ's antitrust law section. An incredible team working overtime to keep prices down for Californians and Americans, to make life more affordable, to make sure we have a free and fair market, not a rigged market. So now let me tell you a little bit more about this lawsuit. As our complaint makes clear, this deal is illegal under the Clayton Act. That is a law that has been on the books for over 100 years. It prevents mergers that may substantially lessen competition or tend to create a monopoly. By combining two of the five largest film distributors and two of the five largest basic channel owners, basic cable channel owners, the resulting behemoth would control nearly one-third of theatrical motion pictures and nearly one-third of basic cable programming, including 50 of the most popular cable channels. It'd be particularly harmful to anticipated top-grossing films, or often referred to as blockbusters or tentpole films, as this merger would give the combined company control of more than 30% of blockbusters.
5: Rob Bonta, California Attorney General, Democrat.
6: In total, just four distributors would control more than 90% of blockbusters, movies that have massive production budgets and help drive traffic to movie theaters. For more than a century, Paramount and Warner Brothers have squared off as fierce competitors, which has fueled powerful projects that have stood the test of time. We're talking Titanic, The Godfather, The Matrix, Harry Potter, Lord of the Rings, and Casablanca, just to name a few. Who knows what those movies would have been like if not for the competition driving the distributors to produce their best work. If these two companies merge, theaters will lose their negotiating power. They'll have to pay more to get the merged companies' movies on their screens. They'll have fewer discounts to offer. They'll have fewer new releases to show. While ticket prices will most likely go up, theaters will be forced to cut back on investments that make the experience better for audiences. Comfier seats, expanded concessions, and premium screens. The merged company would control a slate of basic cable TV channels, spanning everything, spanning news, sports, entertainment, kids, family, factual, and lifestyle content. Full range of content. No other company would be able to keep up, which means basic cable TV channels would also lose their negotiating power, their ability to secure low prices and encourage the distributors to develop new and exciting shows. Content distributors would be virtually forced to accept terms offered by the merged company or risk landing on the blacklist of the most popular channels. They could be on the receiving end of a blackout of some of the top cable channels in the country. There is no debate here. This merger would snuff out competition, drive up prices, diminish content quality, and produce fewer movies and shows each year. That is the bottom line. We have antitrust laws and merger controls for a reason, because competition is the lifeblood of a healthy and vibrant economy. Competition pushes companies to produce their best work, to innovate, and to offer fair and reasonable prices. Competition ensures that companies succeed based on what they put in the market, not based on backdoor deals. History has shown that consolidation in markets at the center of American economic life does not serve our economy, our consumers, or competition. Instead, it leads to increased unaffordability, a loss of good-paying job opportunities, and fewer choices for consumers. It gives too few too much power. Antitrust enforcement is democracy's check on oligarchy, a check on wealthy businesses seeking to game the system and cheat to knock out competition for their own gain, trampling over consumers, workers, and our free market as they go. Antitrust enforcement is a check on billionaires currying favor with the president so he'll do their bidding. A check on a president who's trying to handpick winners and losers, bypassing the law and the meritocracy that makes our economy thrive. It's a check on the elite few who think they're above the law when they're not. No one is. No company is.
5: California Attorney General Rob Bonta, a Democrat, news conference in Los Angeles.
6: If you need proof that antitrust enforcement supports a healthy economy, just look right here at California. We've got some of the strongest antitrust and consumer protections on the books. Protections we're not afraid to uphold, not afraid to enforce, and we are the fourth largest economy in the world, home to more Fortune 500 companies than any other state, and home to nearly two-thirds of all U.S. venture capital investment. That, folks, is no accident. Americans deserve fair prices. Americans deserve a fair market, not a rigged market. They deserve to know they're not being cheated by corporations that break the law and take advantage of workers and consumers to fill their coffers. We're here to make that a reality for Californians and for Americans. As Attorney General, I'm committed to leveling the playing field and ensuring that all Californians, all Americans can participate in and benefit from a vibrant economy, not just sons of billionaires, CEOs, and shareholders. This deal, proposed deal, has been the hot topic in Hollywood since it first came on the scene. Understandably so. The film and entertainment industry is deeply ingrained in our state history and in our state's identity. But beyond that, it's also a critical sector of California's economy, a critical employer, and a critical vehicle for people to speak truth to power. This merger will mean fewer journalists informing the electorate. It'll mean fewer opportunities for Americans to hear the full breadth of information and opinions on a subject and then come to their own conclusions. It'll mean fewer documentarians, filmmakers, showrunners, producers, writers, and artists shedding light on important stories that too often go untold. It'll mean fewer shots for the next generation to break in. That is a death knell for the film and TV industry, and, yes, for our democracy. When this merger came to light, I gave my word that we'd give it a thorough review and that we'd take action if what we found was unlawful. Today we are. Today we're standing up for a free and fair market, not a rigged market, because America has no kings in government or the economy. Before I open it up to questions, I want to again acknowledge the incredible members of my team who've put so much of their time and energy into this lawsuit. They do not do it for the limelight, but I'm going to shine it on them anyway because they deserve the recognition. Daniel Ambar, Winston Chen, Matthew Delgado, Nicole Gordon, Jennifer Hain, Ashley Kaplan, Casey Kovarik, Divya Rao, Colin Weaver, Rika Mortimer, Laura Namba, Annette Good-Parker, Michelle Diaz-Sandoval, Natalie Manzo, Brett Nakamura, and Paula Blizzard, and Ellie Bloom. I'm proud to serve alongside each and every one of them. With that, I am happy to take your questions.
5: California's Attorney General, Democrat Rob Bonta, news conference in L.A. on the lawsuit he and a dozen other states filed to try to block the Paramount Warner Brothers Discovery merger.
6: Yes, sir.
7: California more jobs and investment than if the merger just went through. What's your response to that?
6: We heard that claim yesterday for the first time, and honestly, it seemed like a last-ditch effort to try to blackmail my office and the attorneys general into allowing an illegal deal, an illegal merger to go through. And we can't do that, of course. I have a duty, I have an obligation to enforce the law, antitrust law, the rule of law, is good for business. We support businesses. We are pro-business, pro-businesses that follow the law. If your business plan involves breaking the law, it's not a very good business plan. And so it's important that we have rules of the road, that we have an economy that has guardrails where you can't cheat, you can't engage in anti-competitive conduct, you can't be a monopoly. And that's what we're doing here. It's fair. It's firm. It's based on the facts. It's based on the law. It's unfortunate that that claim is being made at this point. Of course, we welcome and have welcomed for years businesses that follow the law to found here, to start here, to grow here, to thrive here, to help build our economy to what it is, the fourth largest economy in the world. I think a legally compliant Paramount and legally compliant Warner Brothers can and will continue to thrive here in California, but there is no negotiating on the legal compliance part. You got to follow the law. I think that's very uncontroversial. I think it's very controversial to suggest that you can break the law here in California, whether you're a business or otherwise. The laws are there to be followed. Antitrust law is the law of California and of the federal government and the United States, and we're enforcing it here.
8: Mr. Chairman, Joe Flint, Wall Street Journal. Two quick ones. One, you sort of hinted at in your remarks, but I wanted to flesh it out a little more. I gather you and the other AGs have a sense that Washington and the DOJ has kind of dropped the ball on antitrust enforcement. And two, just wondering, is there any insights you can give us on discussions you may have had with Paramount looking for concessions that would have given you a sense that you could let this go through? Is there any sort of light on that road, or no?
6: Let me answer your first question first. The Trump administration has absolutely dropped the ball, worse than dropping the ball. It would be better if they just did nothing. They're definitely doing nothing, but also they're affirmatively making things worse. They are greenlighting deals that their own antitrust section at the U.S. DOJ knows and believes are unlawful, and they're overriding them in the White House with political decisions. Sometimes high-paid lobbyists associated with the Trump administration are involved, see HPE Juniper, and we're challenging that deal. We think that the United States Department of Justice's performance in Ticketmaster Live Nation was shameful. They agreed to a slap-on-the-wrist sweetheart deal, and Trump barked orders at Brendan Carr to push through Nexstar Tegna. That is presumptively illegal, that deal. And we already have a preliminary injunction in that case. So if you look at the body of work of this federal administration, they are not just missing an action. They are making things worse for Americans. And remember, this is a president who said he doesn't think, he likes the inflation. He doesn't think about the affordability challenges of Americans. That is obvious in how he is performing in this antitrust space, which has long been for both Republican administrations and Democratic administrations a area where partisanship sort of falls by the wayside and we all commit to a free and fair economy, not a rigged economy. Trump is pro-rigged economy. And so our role is more important, given that not just his absence, but his affirmative doing of harm in this space. With respect to discussions, I'm sure you know settlement, any proposed settlement discussions, potential to settlement discussions or actual settlement discussions, should there be any, are confidential, so we can't discuss them. But I have often said I prefer and are very open to solving problems in the boardroom as opposed to the courtroom. We looked hard at this case, the facts, the law, the impact on Americans, on price, on quality, on competition, on choice, and all arrows pointed in one direction, which is we felt absolutely compelled and obligated under the law and the facts to file the lawsuit that we're filing today.
5: California Attorney General Rob Bonta, news conference in Los Angeles.
6: Hi. I think there have been Republican attorneys general that have been critical of this proposed deal. It's unfortunate that they have not joined us in this case. It's not too late. If Republican AGs want to join the 12 attorneys general who have brought this case, please reach out to us. Ticketmaster Live Nation was a broad bipartisan coalition, as you know. I was on phone calls with the Texas AG's office, with the Utah AG's office, the Indiana AG's office. That's how antitrust enforcement should work. Nexstar Tegna is bipartisan as well. So the body of work that we've been involved in has mostly been bipartisan. Today's, at least as the time of filing, who knows who will join in the future. Nexstar Tegna, we had some Republican states join, not at the moment of filing, but in the period of time after. The filing with just Democratic AGs as of today is the rarity, is the exception. Usually this is bipartisan state AGs. So who knows what the future will hold? And what I say to the criticism is I received that same criticism with the 70-plus lawsuits that we brought against the Trump administration. And I say, look at the results. We have won over 80% of the time. We protected $200 billion worth of funding that Trump unlawfully, unconstitutionally tried to strip away from California. We pushed out the unlawfully deployed National Guard. We struck down unlawful tariffs. Prop 50 has been upheld. These are lawsuits based on the facts and the law. Our winning record shows that in the Trump lawsuits. Our winning record shows that in our antitrust actions, whether it be our Amazon case, Nexstar Tegna, Ticketmaster Live Nation, and I believe Paramount Warner Brothers. We will be successful. We bring cases when we think we will win, when we think the facts and the law are on our side. In all those cases where we've prevailed, either finally or preliminarily, we thought we had the law and the facts on our side. We think that here as well. So I understand the criticism, but I say we bring cases based on facts and the law. This is another example of that.
8: There was a report that CNN was maybe an asking price for you to get off CNN. Obviously, CNN is not mentioned in the suit beyond your concerns about cable industry, the force of the company. Were there those concerns? And if so, what made you not go down that road?
6: A divestiture of CNN?
8: Yes.
6: I heard that for the first time in the report. So, you know, the gossip machine is on overdrive right now. People are saying things that have no relationship to the facts, to the truth. Everyone wants to comment on what's happening or what they want to happen or what they think should happen. Maybe it's on purpose to lob in some sort of strategic bombs into this process, or maybe it's because they think they know but they don't really know. I'll say I learned about that for the first time in that article, and that's not the first time in this case or others where the press reporting has not been aligned with the truth or the facts. So I accept that as a part of the job, but that was in a report, and I don't know where it came from.
7: And then just on the streaming consolidation, this deal, Paramount, Mexico, that's not something, I mean, I'm sure it's a concern, but you know, your focus is really on theatrical cable. Was the decision that the streaming business is between Netflix, Disney, and Amazon very competitive at the moment, so there's less concern about potential harm on that front in this deal?
6: You know, as I mentioned, we look at the facts and the law, and these are highly diversified companies that operate in many markets. And we did a thorough investigation of the different markets. And our complaint focuses on the three that we've discussed, the widespread theatrical release, the top-grossing theatrical release, and licensing of cable channels to cable companies. So we think we have very strong cases based on our analysis. They are presumptively illegal on the market concentration index. That courts rely on. So our analysis of the facts and law brought us to these markets, not others.
9: Could you speak specifically to the market harms in opportunities cases, what did your own research suggest?
6: The things that you'd expect. Prices to go up. So whose prices? The prices for everyday Californians and Americans who subscribe to a cable company or a satellite company, you know, Dish Network, DirecTV, Comcast, Xfinity, AT&T, Cox, whatever. Your cable bill is going to go up because those cable companies that distribute the channels will have less negotiating power when negotiating with a merged Warner Brothers Paramount that have 50 of the most sought after cable channels in the country. They will dictate terms. They will dictate prices. They will raise your prices.
5: California Attorney General, Democrat Rob Bonta.
6: A theatrical release. The theaters who distributed the films, who show the films, will have less negotiating power. Paramount Warner Brothers, rather than competing with one another, will be a merged company that will dictate the terms with the theaters. And prices will go up to see movies. Pure and simple. And your experience, while your prices go up, your experience will erode. The screens will be worse. The seating will be worse. The concessions will be worse. Higher prices, lower quality. That's what consolidation has shown to prove in the past across many industries, across a lot of time. That's what our analysis showed would happen here as well.
7: Thank you, Attorney. Have you in your office?
6: Sorry, I'll come to you. Let's go here, then here. I'm sure Paramount and Warner Brothers are going to say a lot of things based on this lawsuit. We have spoken very clearly, precisely, in 39 pages of a complaint, laying it out chapter and verse, what the market is, how we define them, what the geographic market is, what the data shows. We were involved in an investigation for 6 months where we sought out, reviewed, material, sometimes confidential material. You'll see that we have redactions in our complaint to honor the confidential nature, at least for now, until there's a potential motion in front of a judge to unredact that material. And we've set forth chapter and verse. Do I think Paramount Warner Brothers is going to say, yeah, you're right on everything? Of course not. I mean, I've been around. I've been in many lawsuits, high-stakes lawsuits. I think you're going to see a lot of deflection, denial, misrepresentation, good faith disagreement, and everything else in between. So the statement that you've just shared from the defendants in this case does not surprise me, but we stand on our complaint, which sets forth the markets, the presumptively illegal competition in those markets, and the presumptive unlawfulness, therefore, of this proposed merger. Of course, we have situational awareness around what's happening across the globe, including in the EU. We've been monitoring closely. We do have points of contact and communication. We need to for our work, including antitrust work that has a global component to it. So we're aware, we're monitoring, we're observing, we're reviewing. And I will also say this, their market's different than our market. So just because they come to a certain decision or conclusion doesn't mean that we necessarily should come to the same decision or conclusion. Each analysis is independent. It's market specific. It's geographic market specific. We are in completely different geographic markets. And so, yes, we're aware. Yes, we've had some degree of competition, communication. And that situational awareness is a part of a broader context. But we look at our case, the markets we're looking at, the geographic market that we're in making our decision, which led us to filing the complaint today.
5: California's Attorney General Democrat Rob Bonta, news conference in Los Angeles on the lawsuit against the Paramount Warner Brothers Discovery merger.
10: Has your office been briefed on the Lineage warehouse fire
6: and
10: the aftermath of that?
6: We have. We're monitoring closely. And I will say that local law enforcement is the lead law enforcement agency here. So if you have questions, concerns, I want to refer you to them. But of course, because it's such a significant event, I've had quite a bit of outreach. My team has been looking at it closely. We're monitoring, and we're available. Should it come a need from our office to take a more prominent role. But again, local law enforcement is taking the lead.
10: Is there any circumstance that you see would warrant an investigation from you, like, if you saw something specific with the AG's office?
6: I guess I'll say it's always possible. I don't want to speculate on what could emerge or may emerge in the future. But we monitor things for a reason in case something does emerge that requires us to have a more direct role in that event. So we're monitoring the warehouse fire, and we'll determine what happens next based on the facts as they evolve. Thank you. Any other questions? Thank you all for coming. Appreciate it.
11: There's this ticking fee aspect to the deal.
6: Yeah.
11: There was a report suggesting, I guess, that the states were to lose, but the deal was delayed, and Paramount had to pay their shareholders this penalty fee, that ultimately the states could be made liable for that. What's your understanding of that? Is that an accurate take or not?
6: I don't think that's an accurate take. I think Paramount, as I understand it, negotiated that payment scheme. It was their own negotiation. We had nothing to do with it. They decided that they would agree to it, that they would make the payments based on what they negotiated and agreed to. And to suggest that California would somehow, or taxpayers would pay for what Paramount agreed to pay, seems blatantly untrue. And so, again, you know, we're going to see things like that come up. They're going to leave California. Taxpayers are going to have to pay. I encourage people. And that's what this case is about, is a diversity of different perspectives to get to the truth. And so maybe review some other perspectives, maybe consider my perspective as well. But I don't think that's an accurate take about taxpayers being on the hook for anything. I think Paramount's on the hook based on their own agreement.
11: All right, one more question.
6: Yeah.
11: Can you speak to any additional counsel that's been brought in on this case outside your office? And also, can you give us a sense of the cost of this litigation? I know it's only just begun, but are there figures you can share?
6: Yeah, so a sort of general rule of thumb, sometimes higher, sometimes lower, about an antitrust case is it takes 20 attorneys to successfully bring in an antitrust case from the prosecuting side, the plaintiff side, here, my side, the attorneys general, and $20 million. And if that sounds high, because it's high, these are expensive cases, particularly so. They require experts, economists, to review the markets and to do the analysis. They usually on the other side, like here, there's an army of high-powered private attorneys. I think they've hired 7 different law firms for this lawsuit. And so, to your other question, yes, we have engaged outside counsel, the Milbank firm, to assist us. They will follow our direction, our guidance, our lead. But this is a place where we need the firepower, the resources, the ability to advance this case on behalf of consumers, a free marketplace, the rule of law. And in this case, I'll say unlike Amazon, where we're bringing that case on our own without outside counsel, we felt it was prudent and appropriate to engage outside counsel, and we have.
8: And the $20 million, is that spread across all the states involved? That's not $20 million.
6: Correct. It's for the case. So, usually $20 million, 20 attorneys for a significant antitrust lawsuit. Any other last-minute questions? All right, thank you all for joining. Appreciate it.
5: California Attorney General Rob Bonta, a Democrat, news conference in Los Angeles, announcing a lawsuit that he filed along with a coalition of 12 states opposing Paramount's $110 billion acquisition of Time Warner Brothers Discovery. Several U.S. senators on the Senate floor paid tribute to Senator Lindsey Graham, Republican of South Carolina, who has passed away at the age of 71. First, Senator Chuck Grassley, Republican from Iowa, the Senate President pro tem.
12: It's a sad day for all of us in the Senate, and particularly those that are very, very close to Lindsey Graham, and that would be most senators and obviously his staff. So I'd like to take a moment to honor the life of our fellow senator, Lindsey Graham. We were shocked by the sad news yesterday of his untimely death. Senator Graham was a devoted public servant. Through his military service as a colonel in the U.S. Air Force and Air National Guard, as well as being elected to office continually since 1992. Senator Graham was a very forceful and quick-witted presence in every room that he entered. His warm nature made everyone his friend, and I feel blessed to be one of them. A few feet from right here is the Senate cloakroom. Frequently, Senator Graham would hold court there. And in holding court, he was making every senator laugh, no matter what the challenge we were dealing with on that particular day. He was infectious in the way he told a story. And, of course, there was always a punchline. I was no stranger to being the butt of his jokes. Senator Graham loved to tell people how frugal I was, and that if I were ever to open my billfold, dust and moss would come out of it. I don't know how many times I've heard that. Senator Graham always brought a smile to your face and levity to the halls of Congress. Senator Graham was no stranger to my home state of Iowa, as it's first in the nation for presidential elections in the year 2016, when he announced he was going to run for president. I had the privilege of showing him around a time or two during his campaign for president, and he was a fan of the good people of my state of Iowa, identifying with our shared values of hard work, of faith, and genuine care for one another. I also worked closely with Senator Graham on the Senate Budget and Judiciary Committees, and we worked together for decades. He was a coveted ally on legislation, and as chairman of those committees, he was always fair and he was always productive. From Supreme Court confirmations to criminal justice reform, and border security, having Senator Graham in your corner was a great asset. He will be remembered for his many accomplishments as a national figure for the Republican Party. Senator Graham deeply loved his country. He was a bold leader, an impassioned national security hawk. He spoke his mind, as we all know, and we all know that he had the capability and the desire to work across the aisle. He was at the center of some of the most famous deal-making groups in the past 30 years. He loved the Senate as an institution, and his hardworking staff was like family to him. Most importantly, he dutifully served the people of South Carolina, and his roots ran strong through him every day of his life. Barbara and I are praying for Senator Graham's family as we all grapple with the loss of the great man. And I think we can show our appreciation for the hard work, as just 2 days before he passed, he was in Ukraine meeting with Zelensky, and he was announcing that he was going to move forward some very important legislation, putting additional sanctions on Russia because of their invasion of Ukraine. And I think we can show our gratitude and appreciation of Senator Graham by moving that legislation forward. I yield the floor and suggest the absence of a quorum.
5: Senator Chuck Grassley, Republican from Iowa, the Senate President pro tem on the Senate floor. Also paying tribute to the late Senator Lindsey Graham, Republican from South Carolina, the Senate Majority Leader John Thune, Republican from South Dakota.
13: Mr. President, I come to the floor today with a heavy heart. I look to my right, and I see a desk, which we in the Senate refer to and know as the John Calhoun desk. It's covered with a black shroud, and on that top of that shroud is a bowl of white roses. That, Mr. President, is Lindsey Graham's desk. It's difficult to believe that Lindsey Graham is no longer here with us, that we won't run into him at a media day or share a joke with him at this afternoon's vote. The halls of the Senate already feel empty without him. And I know I'm not alone in that feeling. He was a friend to so many of us on both sides of the aisle. I know that I'm not the only one who finds it difficult to imagine the Senate without Lindsey Graham. Mr. President, the events of Lindsey's life have been well documented over the past couple of days. His humble beginnings in South Carolina, sharing a single room with the rest of his family behind his family's bar. His guardianship of his younger sister, Darlene, after the untimely death of their parents. His long service in the Air Force, the South Carolina Air National Guard, and the Air Force Reserve. His career in politics, first as a member of the South Carolina House of Representatives, then as a member of the U.S. House of Representatives, where I served with him for 6 years, and then in the Senate, where he was just completing his fourth term. In the Senate, Lindsey distinguished himself as a staunch conservative and a fierce advocate for South Carolina, but also as someone who was willing to work across the aisle to find common ground and to reach solutions. A lawyer by trade, he serves as chairman of the Senate Judiciary Committee from 2019 to 2021, where he helped confirm a Supreme Court justice and numerous federal judges, the kind of judges who believe in following the law and the Constitution instead of legislating policy from the bench. Most of all, of course, Mr. President, Lindsey was known for his national security and foreign policy work. There was no bigger believer in America's role in the world. He was confident that the United States could be a force for good, and he gave everything he had to ensuring that we would be. He was a friend and defender of freedom-loving peoples all over the world. He stood with the Ukrainian people in their fight against Russian aggression. And he died with his boots on, having just returned from a trip to Ukraine, his 10th. He believed fiercely in the importance of a strong national defense, in ensuring that our country and our military men and women were always prepared to deter and defeat any threat. But while there was always a lot made of his support for American hard power, he was also a big believer in the use of soft power. Economic, diplomatic, and political solutions to the world's problems. I was fortunate to travel with him all over the world, including to Israel after Hamas's October 7th attack. And I saw firsthand the work that he did to promote American security and the security of freedom-loving peoples around the globe. And of course, I don't need to tell anyone in this body that Lindsay was fearless in his commitment to the causes that he espoused. It didn't matter to him whether he would catch flack on an issue. He was undaunted by the politics if he believed he was right on the principle. Senator, warrior, patriot, statesman. Words that will be written about Lindsay. But for me, most of all, Mr. President, he was my friend. Without friends, Aristotle said, no one would choose to live, although he had all other goods.
5: The Senate Majority Leader, John Thune.
13: To count the ways in which Lindsay's friendship made this job richer and its burdens lighter. Lindsay was as loyal as they come and a trusted advisor. I could always rely on him for straight-talking advice. He never minced words or pulled punches. I could also rely on him for a steady flow of humor and encouragement. He always could make me laugh. Always. In the last couple of years, he came to South Dakota twice, and twice we sat on the deck and watched the sun go down on Lake Oahe. A familiar scene to me, but new to him. And as the stars came out, you could see the Milky Way overhead, and you could hear coyotes howling and rooster pheasants cackling down below. Lindsay's wit punctuated all of it. And I will cherish those memories for a long time to come. Mr. President, if there is any light to be found in this grief, it is this. That as a Christian like Lindsay, I know that death is not the end. The Apostle Paul writes, and I quote, "Brothers and sisters, we do not want you to be uninformed about those who sleep in death, so that you do not grieve like the rest of mankind who have no hope. For we believe that Jesus died and rose again. And so we believe that God will bring with Jesus those who have fallen asleep in him," end quote. Or as another Graham once put it, and I quote, "Someday you will read or hear that Billy Graham is dead. Don't you believe a word of it. I shall be more alive than I am now. I will just have changed my address. I have gone into the presence of God," end quote. I will miss Lindsay's friendship, Mr. President, more than I can say. We pray for his staff and for his family, whom he loved dearly and who loved him dearly in return. But I am comforted by the knowledge that in the end, he has just changed his address. And that one day, Mr. President,
14: we will laugh together again. Mr. President, I yield the floor.
5: Senator John Thune, Republican from South Dakota, the majority leader on the Senate floor.

50 or 60 people there, all shared the concerns of the summit conference. Among them were members of Congress, Turkish leaders, and representatives of other countries around the world who'd come to that famous summit. At the heart of that dinner was my colleague and friend, Senator Lindsey Graham. When I arrived that night, it was no surprise that he had been there before me and had been working the crowd, speaking to each and every person who was there, business leader, political leader, from all parts of the world about his concerns. Lindsey was walking them through, one at a time, his vision on how we could end the war in Ukraine and the legislation we needed to accomplish that. Typical of Lindsey Graham. We all shared that concern, but he was buzzing around that crowd like an aspiring candidate to convince everybody that there was a way to end this war the right way. Mr. President, only a few days after that dinner, my friend Lindsey Graham passed away. It was a shock. I would like to take a moment to recognize his lifetime of public service, both in the state of South Carolina and our nation. I served with Lindsey Graham in the Senate for more than two decades, and during that time, I counted him as a trusted friend. I will tell you, Mr. President, that my friends and supporters back in Illinois many times would just shake their head and say, Durbin, what are you doing with Lindsey? You shouldn't be working with him. They didn't know how the Senate works, and they certainly didn't know him. Lindsey, for many years, was the only Republican willing to co-sponsor the Dream Act, a bill that I introduced over 20 years ago and reintroduced in successive Congresses, providing protection to undocumented immigrants brought to this country as children. His support took guts. At a time when issues surrounding immigration were becoming politically toxic, Lindsey stuck his neck out for me and for these young people. I will never, ever forget it. I'll also never forget a meeting that Lindsey and I had with President Trump in his first term in 2018. It was a meeting to discuss a possible comprehensive immigration reform package. It didn't go well at all. President Trump made what I consider to be profane comments about some immigrants, and I won't repeat them here. Lindsey, sitting next to me in the Oval Office, passionately, vocally, and with real commitment, disagreed with the president, arguing that America is not defined by race or color, but by its ideals and many contributions that immigrants have made to our nation. He said to the president, as I sat right next to him in the Oval Office, "You're just wrong. These people that are immigrants make a difference in America. It's a story of our country," and Lindsey said it was a story of his family. Lindsey spoke publicly about this interaction after it occurred, and despite the scorn that he earned from certain segments of the Republican base, he stuck to what he believed was right. When I happened to become the chairman of the Senate Judiciary Committee for 4 years, Lindsey Graham was my ranking Republican, sitting right next to me every session of that committee. We had our share of disagreements on issues and nominees, but I knew that his word was always good. If he told me he was going to vote something for something or some person, he did. He delivered. And we had a good working relationship between us. No cheap shots, no stabs in the back. He voted in favor of 75% of the judicial nominations that we considered while I was chair. And there were 235 lifetime appointments that came out of that committee. Even though they were nominated by a president from a political party, he announced early on that if I expect Democrats to vote for Republican nominees, I have to support Democratic nominees to show the same spirit of cooperation. And he did. He kept his word. That was who Lindsey was. He was proud to be a fierce Republican partisan, but he never lost sight of the need to work across the aisle to make a difference in the lives of Americans. Loretta and I send our condolences to Lindsey's family and his legion of friends in South Carolina and around the world. He was an extraordinary member of the Senate. He helped to make it work. There was never any bipartisan

0: bipartisan meeting of a gang, or what, however you characterize it, that Lindsey wasn't in their ranks. I remember when John McCain and he led the Republican side in an immigration reform effort. I was part of that on the Democratic side. After months, literally months of negotiating, we brought a package to the floor which passed with an overwhelming bipartisan vote to show that we can do things like that and we should still be able to. But for those things to occur, it's not just a matter of a good idea. You need good people who are willing to be respectful of one another and to work hard to find common ground. Lindsey was one of those people.
1: Senator Dick Durbin, Democrat from Illinois, the minority whip on the Senate floor. Also paying tribute to the late Senator Lindsey Graham, Republican from South Carolina, the Senate Minority Leader Chuck Schumer, Democrat from New York.
2: Well, Mr. President, my prayers and those of my family are with Senator Graham's family, staff, and friends after his sudden passing yesterday. We see the white roses on his desk, and we think of Lindsey. Senator Graham devoted much of his life to public service, first in the military, then in Congress, where he represented South Carolina for more than three decades. To the very end, Senator Graham's life was defined by public service. He was an important member of this institution and a crucial voice for his constituents in South Carolina. For all of our many and vehement disagreements, Senator Graham and I still found ways to work together. One of the first things we did together is travel to China. We both believed that China was manipulating its currency, hurting American exports, hurting American jobs. And together, we hammered away at that issue. At first, neither the left nor right believed us. Amazingly enough, both the New York Times, a liberal publication, the Wall Street Journal, a conservative publication, said there's no such thing as currency manipulation. But Graham and I proved to be correct, and we took some real efforts over the next few years to stop that manipulation and the outflow of American jobs. We worked together and hashed out a framework for common sense, comprehensive immigration reform. The so-called Gang of Eight, led by myself and Senator McCain, and with Lindsey Graham as a key member, we worked hard on it. We didn't agree on everything in our bipartisan immigration proposal, but we agreed it was worth trying, because doing nothing was worse. We also found common ground in our effort to aid Ukraine after the Russian invasion. I know if Senator Graham were here in the chamber today, he would also join me in urging the Senate to support Ukraine and strengthen sanctions on Russia. I urge Senator Thune, in honor of Lindsey, to put the Russian sanctions bill on the floor immediately. It will pass overwhelmingly and help our allies in Ukraine. Not seeing eye to eye is no reason to be blind to the way forward. Lindsey could understand that. Every senator ought to do the same.
1: Senator Chuck Schumer, Democrat from New York, the minority leader on the Senate floor. South Carolina Governor Henry McMaster, a Republican, at a news conference in Columbia, South Carolina, announced that the sister of the late Senator Lindsey Graham, Republican of South Carolina, Darlene Graham Nordone, will serve as interim senator for the remainder of Senator Graham's term, the end of the year.
3: Well, ladies and gentlemen, thank you for coming. This is an important day in South Carolina history. There'll be other celebrations and events of all kinds, but I and the family thank all of you for coming here today. We meet in sadness over the loss of one of South Carolina's greatest sons. Here we also gather together to celebrate what this self-described poor boy from a small town, rural town in South Carolina accomplished through grit, determination, and character for his state, for his country, and for his world. Lindsey Graham recognized the greatness of America and her obligations to a dangerous world. Lindsey Graham recognized the seriousness of his work, but also the value of humor and a lighthearted spirit. Lindsey Graham understood the hopes, dreams, and needs of his state and delivered for his state every time. Presidents, paupers, famous or forgotten, He treated us all the same. We have seen him attack evil and injustice and embrace friendship and the common good with equal fervor and strength. Yes, we are going to miss Lindsey, but we will always remember his quickness, his laugh, and what he has done for us and the world. As he described himself, this poor boy from a little town in South Carolina. Today, under the law, it's my duty to an honor to name someone to serve in the place of this irresistible man, this irreplaceable man, this extraordinary man for the remainder of his term. Lindsey took care of his little sister in years long departed. It's my honor to ask his little sister, Darlene Graham, to finish his work for him now. And by the way, Darlene, I don't know if I told you, but after we spoke on the phone in the wee hours of Sunday morning, and you agreed to serve through tears, earlier, I had wondered what you would say, and I was humbled by your quickness to see the duty that you had to serve. And I called the president afterwards, and he thought it was a great idea. And I'm sure you that everyone here does as well. Darlene, little sister, come forward, please.
4: Thank you, Governor. And just bear with me as I try to get through this. But first, I just want to say one thing I've never heard Lindsey described as is irresistible. So, okay, we'll just start with that. But first, I would like to thank everyone who has called and reached out over the past couple of days. I can't tell you how much it's meant to me and our family. I know Lindsey was loved and respected by many, and I greatly appreciate the memories and even the funny stories that have been shared. These shared experiences, along with our faith, have gotten us through these past two very difficult days. Next, I want to thank the governor for selecting me to serve the remainder of Lindsey's term. It is such an honor. Lindsey has always been there for me, and now I will be there for him. My brother was the most amazing person, outstanding leader, and just a genuinely good man. He was kind and considerate and loved by his family dearly. As I think everyone would agree, Lindsey worked harder than anyone. He worked nonstop to make our state, country, and world better. He loved his family and loved serving this state and our country. He dedicated his life to our country. It is such a privilege to get to finish some of his important work, and I promise to work hard over the next several months to support the president and carry forward the efforts of my brother on behalf of the citizens of South Carolina and the United States. I know Lindsey thought the world of his staff and colleagues, and with their support, I feel confident. I think this is what Lindsey would have wanted, and I plan to honor him in this way. Now, to Lindsey, I miss you more than I can even put into words, but I'm going to do this. I got it. Thank you.
3: Thank you. That concludes this ceremony. Thank you.
1: In Columbia, South Carolina, Governor Henry McMaster, a Republican, and the newly appointed interim senator from South Carolina, Darlene Graham Nardone, the sister of the late Senator Lindsey Graham, Republican of South Carolina.
5: AP News, I'm Marcela Sanchez. The U.S. launched new airstrikes on Iran earlier today. This came after President Trump said the U.S. was reinstating a blockade on Iran in the Strait of Hormuz. Iran responded with attacks targeting Bahrain, Jordan, and two tankers associated with the United Arab Emirates traveling through the strait. In Maine, a federal immigration officer shot and killed a driver. Maine Senator Angus King says the Department of Homeland Security secretary told him the man who was shot was not who agents were looking for. The AP's Ed Donahue has more.
6: It happened in Biddeford, outside Portland. Homeland Security Secretary Mark Wayne Mullen told Maine Senator Angus King the officer opened fire after the man tried to use his vehicle as a weapon. Mary Hayes lives close to where the shooting happened and was a neighbor of the man killed.
7: I watched a wife fall to her knees, looking at her husband's dead body on the ground. I watched a little girl crying with a little pink backpack on, because she's never going to see her father again. And I heard the anguish of a mother that just lost everything in her life.
6: The advocacy groups Maine Immigrants' Rights Coalition and Presente say the man killed was a native of Colombia, authorized to work in the U.S., and had a social security number. I'm Ed Donahue.
5: Senator Lindsey Graham's sister, Darlene Graham Nordone, will temporarily replace him in the U.S. Senate. South Carolina Governor Henry McMaster says Nordone will serve the remaining months of his term, which ends in January.
3: It's my honor to ask his little sister, Darlene Graham, to finish his work for him now.
5: Oil prices climbed today as the fighting intensified in the Middle East. Asian shares were mixed. More stories at apnews.com. This is AP News.
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9: Coming up on C-SPAN's Washington Journal, we'll talk about the growing momentum of Democratic Socialists in recent primaries with the co-chair of the Democratic Socialists of America, Ashiq Sadiq. Then the Mercatus Center's Jack Salmon on his new report on U.S. migration trends and the key factors behind why and where Americans are moving. And News Center Maine host and political reporter Phil Hirschhorn discusses the latest in the Maine Senate race and preparations for the state's Democratic Party nominating convention later this month. Washington Journal starts now.
10: Good morning. It's Tuesday, July 14th, 2026. The House and Senate both return at 10 a.m. Eastern, and we're with you for the next 3 hours on the Washington Journal. Last night, U.S. forces once again hit targets in Iran after President Trump announced yesterday plans to reimpose a naval blockade of Iranian ports. Also yesterday, Darlene Graham Nordone, the sister of the late Senator Lindsey Graham, was appointed by the governor of South Carolina to fill the remainder of her brother's term in Congress. And Immigration and Customs Enforcement is once again facing scrutiny after an ICE agent shot and killed a man in a car yesterday in Biddeford, Maine. With all that going on, we're hearing from you this morning about your top news story of the day. Here's how you can call in. Democrats, it's 202-748-8000. Republicans, 202-748-8001. Independents, 202-748-8002. You can also send a text. That number, 202-748-8003. 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Otherwise, catch up with us on social media. On X, it's at CSPANWJ. On Facebook, it's facebook.com/CSPAN. And a very good Tuesday morning to you. You can go ahead and start calling in now. We're asking what's your top news story of the day. Here's likely one of them, the story about the United States and military action in Iran. This is the headline from the front page of the Washington Times. Trump declares the U.S. the guardian of Hormuz as Iran targets more tankers, killing one. President Trump yesterday spoke about U.S. military action in Iran. This is what he had to say.
11: 4 months ago, these people had military that was very strong, by far the strongest probably in the Middle East. They were called the bully of the Middle East. Now they don't have a navy. They have 159 ships underwater. They had a total of 159 ships. Now every one of them is underwater. They had 230 airplanes, attack planes. They're all gone. They're gone. They had tremendous radar. It's all gone. They had tremendous anti-aircraft. It's all gone. Sadly, their leadership is all gone. They had their first-tier leaders are all dead. Their second-tier leaders are all dead. Their third-tier leaders, who we're dealing with, more or less, some of them are already gone. And then you read fake news like your network, CNN, which is fake news. You read them, you have them say, well, actually, aren't they doing quite well? Let me just tell you, they have now inflation of over 300%. 4 months ago, they had inflation of 5%. Now they're at over 300, could be 350%. They made a deal, they broke it, probably 10 times. And they killed a lot of people. They killed our people. But the protests is what they've done to the protesters. 52,000. Have you ever seen any of the burial lots, what they're doing, where they're burying the protesters? They killed 52,000 protesters. And on my watch, they can't do any of that. So we have them in a position that they don't have any military. There's not a thing they can do about it. All they have is fake news, because they have the fake news would rather see us lose the war than win the war, which is really treasonous, in a certain way. So we're doing another very major attack tonight. They want to make a deal. They came back. We made a deal 2 days ago, and they want to make a deal. They've been negotiating for 47 years, but nobody's ever hit them militarily. We're hitting them very hard.
10: President Trump, yesterday, that attack he talked about did, in fact, take place overnight. The president likely to be talking about actions in the Middle East once again. He's meeting at 11 a.m. Eastern with the prime minister of Iraq today. Back here at the other end of Pennsylvania Avenue, Congress is set to get its newest member in Darlene Graham Nordone. It's Politico reporting that the sister of the late Senator Lindsey Graham will take the oath of office to fill her brother's seat 2:30 p.m. today, according to multiple people that were granted anonymity to discuss the scheduling. She, of course, was appointed yesterday by South Carolina Governor Henry McMaster. Here's a minute or two from her introduction.
4: Thank you, Governor, and just bear with me as I try to get through this. But first, I just want to say one thing I've never heard Lindsey described as is irresistible. So, okay, we'll just start with that. But first, I would like to thank everyone who has called and reached out over the past couple of days. I can't tell you how much it's meant to me and our family. I know Lindsey was loved and respected by many, and I greatly appreciate the memories and even the funny stories that have been shared. These shared experiences, along with our faith, have gotten us through these past two very difficult days. Next, I want to thank the governor for selecting me to serve the remainder of Lindsey's term. It is such an honor. Lindsey has always been there for me, and now I will be there for him. My brother was the most amazing person, outstanding leader, and just a genuinely good man. He was kind and considerate and loved by his family dearly. As I think everyone would agree, Lindsey worked harder than anyone. He worked nonstop to make our state, country, and world better. He loved his family and loved serving this state and our country. He dedicated his life to our country. It is such a privilege to get to finish some of his important work, and I promise to work hard over the next several months to support the president and carry forward the efforts of my brother on behalf of the citizens of South Carolina and the United States. I know Lindsey thought the world of his staff and colleagues, and with their support, I feel confident. I think this is what Lindsey would have wanted, and I plan to honor him in this way.
10: Darlene Graham Nordone expected to be on Capitol Hill today for her swearing in, expected to be around 2:30 p.m. Eastern time. There were plenty of tributes yesterday in the Senate. We'll show you some of those throughout this first hour of the Washington Journal. But we are asking you about your top news story of the day, with a lot going on, including outside of Washington, D.C., in the state of Maine. This is the headline from the New York Times today. ICE agent kills a person in a vehicle in Maine. According to Homeland Security, the fatal shooting in Biddeford, Maine, was the second in a week involving an Immigration and Customs Enforcement agent firing into a vehicle. More details about that incident emerging. Certainly that in the news as well. One of the stories we can talk about. We want to hear from you on phone lines for Democrats, Republicans, and independents. What is your top news story this morning? Jared is up first out of Wilmington, Delaware, Democrat. Jared, what's on your mind?
12: So what's on my mind is a couple things. If you give me a moment, I'll explain. So the first thing is MAGA doing flip-flops on this Trump thing. Groceries are the same. The only thing they can, gas prices are the same. The only thing they can really hang their hat on is that they got girls out, boys out of girls' sports. But what really concerns me is that the same president who did the January 6th is now last week fired about eight or so elections officials. And this week he'll be making an announcement declaring that John Ossoff and Raphael Warnock are illegitimate.
10: You're talking about reporting from this White House address on Thursday, some of the expectations of what he could talk about, the 2020 election being one of those things.
12: Correct. alarm bells have been, you know, been going off. And I think with the reelection of Donald Trump, a lot of the media has tampered down, you know, the way they cover him and these things. Again, alarm bells are going off. We know what he's capable of. Why are we waiting? I want to know and hear from Democratic leaders what they're doing to combat this, because it can get serious real quick, okay? We're hearing that Maduro may be involved and there's a pardon for him involved. And, again, he's talking about a 2020 election when he was the president. Donald Trump was the president. So you're firing election officials now. We know what you tried to do on January 6th. We hear about what, you know, the statement you're going to be making apparently from the Oval Office on Thursday. Hello, people. We're in it. We're in it. What are we going to do? That's what I want to know.
13: That's Jared in Wilmington, Delaware. We'll find out together what the president has to say from his Oval Office address. It's scheduled for 9 p.m. Eastern on Thursday evening, and we will likely be hearing from you both ahead of that address and also on the Washington Journal the next morning. We're hearing from you this morning about your top news story of the day. Ray, Ithaca, New York, Republican. Go ahead.
14: Yes, good morning. My top news story is the Democrats' continued opposition to ICE. We hear more and more people that want to abolish ICE, which would be absolutely insane. These are criminals, and when you go after criminals and they do not cooperate, you know, sadly, unfortunately, people do get killed during these situations. But let's compare that to how many angel families have lost sons, daughters, mothers, fathers, et cetera. I just think this is a terrible policy. It's something in the socialist wing. It's very popular, and I think it's dangerous.
13: That's Ray in Ithaca, New York. State officials, federal officials demanding an investigation and more information into that shooting in Maine that has put this issue right back on the front border burner after the latest shooting in Houston from just a few days ago. The story in the New York Times noting the Maine governor, the Biddeford mayor, and other elected officials seeking more details, demanding a full investigation. It was the second fatal shooting in a week. The Homeland Security Department said in a statement that about 7 a.m. yesterday, ICE agents had been monitoring the last known address of someone who was in the country illegally, for whom there was a removal order. The person then left the address in a vehicle. The agents then tried to stop the vehicle. This statement said the vehicle attempted to flee, the statement said, and the driver was struck and died from injuries. As of Monday evening, no video evidence confirming the government's version of the events had emerged, the New York Times noted, and the agents not wearing a body camera. We will look for more on that story, certainly a continuing story. This is Gilbert in Birmingham, Alabama, Independent. Go ahead.
15: Yes, thanks for C-SPAN taking my call. I got two issues that are really concerning me. Upon hearing that the Supreme Court members are going before the Budget Committee in Washington today to ask for $900 million, which is a blatant form of fleecing the American taxpayer, $900 million over 5 years would equal $4.5 billion if my calculations are right. I don't think the job performance of the Supreme Court should dictate that they get that type of security for $900 million. And secondly, I would like to commend the judge for throwing out that issue that Donald Trump brought up about being invincible to the IRS. I thought that was one of the most ludicrous things I ever heard. Thank you.
13: On members of the Supreme Court going to Capitol Hill to testify, it's going to be Justices Barrett and Kagan who will testify before the Senate Appropriations Subcommittee. It's their budget request that they are asking for. That's set to happen at 2 p.m. Eastern. We'll, of course, be covering that on the C-SPAN networks. And that comes ahead of Todd Blanche's Attorney General confirmation hearing. That's expected tomorrow, so a big week on the judicial front as well. This is Mike, Youngstown, Ohio, Democrat. Go ahead.
16: Good morning. How are you doing today?
13: Doing well, sir.
16: You know, I don't understand. We have a president that's not capable of telling the truth. It's amazing. He has this country divided so bad. I mean, it's hard to believe that people still listen to him. He's not capable of telling the truth. And look at all the money he took from people. You know, they said over $2 billion in the first year of his second term. But a president's not supposed to do that. What's wrong with these people? Thank you for letting me say what I wanted to say. And the only fake news comes from Donald Trump. Thank you.
13: That's Mike in the Buckeye State. There's also Mike in Montana, independent. Go ahead.
17: Good morning, John, and what's left of America. Thank you, John, for logging me in here. I'd say I think it's a tie, John, on top story of the week. If you don't mind, I'll go through it really quick. Number one, Lindsey Graham's replacement of a sister is another example of Trump's mental degradation. I am astounded. No, I guess not. I'm getting to where it's not really a surprise anymore that Trump is putting in people that are anti-MAGA. And, but anyway, the abandonment of endangered speech.
13: Did you think that Lindsey Graham was anti-MAGA?
17: Well, he was a never-Trumper for so long. The things he said about President Trump are disgusting. And I really don't want to rehash that because everybody knows that they flip-flop around like a halibut. It's just disgusting how you say one thing and do another. We're so tired, John, of politicians. I never want to see another rally with President Trump again because pretty much everything he said, it's being thrown out. I mean, Tom Homan is absolutely worthless, in my opinion. But I don't want to get on that. My important stories are the abandonment of the Endangered Species Act. Finally, we're going to get rid of black energy, the turbine eagle choppers, the solar mirrors that are heating up the atmosphere. People want to know why L.A.'s in a drought. Well, L.A.'s completely surrounded by solar mirrors. And this movement, this Endangered Species Act, started with California, and which is causing the fires now, with the spotted owl. Now, communist Senator Alan Cranston started this movement, and somehow he got a terrible cancer that he went to heaven very soon. But Barbara Boxer and Dianne Feinstein picked up the communist ball. They declared the spotted owl an endangered species. They got the act to pass, when in fact the spotted owl was thriving in clear cuts. It put 36,000 loggers out of work virtually overnight. And then,
13: Mike, were you in the logging industry? How did you come to this issue?
17: Yes, I was in the logging industry. I'm a carpenter, and I build houses in L.A. up in the hills. I built houses in Palisades that are not there anymore, thanks to this BS Endangered Species Act, which is part of the black energy rule. It's part of a plan that the California Mining Journal and Alex Jones has been saying, you know, alexjoneslive.com, he's still there. They've been saying this for many, many, many. You look at the 80-year-old publication.
13: Got your point. That's Mike in Montana. You started by talking about Lindsey Graham. Let me just return to that for a second. This is the headline from the Post and Courier out of South Carolina. Lindsey Graham's improbable life from the back room of a bar to the center of American politics. Their look back on the late senator, several of his colleagues also looking back on the life of Lindsey Graham yesterday, paying tribute to Lindsey Graham on the floor of the United States Senate, including Senate Majority Leader John Thune.
18: Mr. President, if there is any light to be found in this grief, it is this, that as a Christian like Lindsey, I know that death is not the end. The Apostle Paul writes, and I quote, "Brothers and sisters, we do not want you to be uninformed about those who sleep in death, so that you do not grieve like the rest of mankind who have no hope. For we believe that Jesus died and rose again. And so we believe that God will bring with Jesus those who have fallen asleep in him," end quote. Whereas another Graham once put it, and I quote, "Someday you will read or hear that Billy Graham is dead. Don't you believe a word of it. I shall be more alive than I am now. I will just have changed my address. I will have gone into the presence of God," end quote. I will miss Lindsey's friendship, Mr. President, more than I can say. We pray for his staff and for his family, whom he loved dearly and who loved him dearly in return. But I am comforted by the knowledge that in the end, he has just changed his address. And that one day, Mr. President, we will laugh together again. President, I yield the floor.
13: That was Senate Majority Leader John Thune on the floor of the United States Senate yesterday. The Senate reconvenes at 10 a.m. today. Those flowers there on the desk of Senator Lindsey Graham. The tributes to Lindsey Graham continuing, including in the pages of the Wall Street Journal. Gerard Baker, a columnist in the Wall Street Journal who knew Lindsey Graham well, writes this of the late Senator Graham's 32 years in national politics were divided into two parts, each defined by a personal allegiance to one of two different men, Senator John McCain and President Trump, about as far apart politically, ideologically, and in their personal character as it is possible for two politicians in the same party to be. Other than that, they both secured the GOP nomination for president. The thing they most seemed to have in common was that they were both incapacitated for much of the Vietnam War, Gerard Baker writes, the former because of his detention in a North Vietnamese hellhole, the later because of bone spurs. For someone to move so enthusiastically from one to the other suggests a plasticity of scruples reflective of the rotten state of political partisanship in the Republic. But, he writes, this is too harsh a judgment on Lindsey Graham. He says, confronted with a revolutionary change in prevailing political conditions, ambitious people do one of three things. Some refuse to accommodate themselves to the new order out of principle or the realization that their own future is over and seek opportunity elsewhere. Some get on the bandwagon, happy to parrot whatever they're told will preserve their careers. But most try something in between. The aim is to survive and even thrive in a new world by doing the necessary amount of submission, but in the process to preserve the most important pre-revolutionary ideals and principles. This is what I think Graham sought, he writes, with mixed success to do. If you want to read more, Gerard Baker writes in the pages of the Wall Street Journal. This is Tony in Southfield, Michigan. Democrat, good morning. What's your top news story of the day?
19: My top news story is the ICE agents not wearing body cams and continuously firing upon cars with no justification. I worked 30 years with the Detroit Police Department. When the ruling came down from the DOJ that everybody should wear body cams, they were issued. If you didn't have a body cam, you did not work the streets. This is the reason why local police departments aren't backing up, at least one of the reasons why local police departments aren't backing up these ICE agents when they come to these cities. The people have to have a department that they can depend on to do a job right. If I'm involved in a shooting and a murder happens, not just my department does the investigation, but the state police is also in on it. It's not a conflict of interest when you get three municipalities investigating one shooting. When you got one entity looking at a shooting, it's a possibility of a conflict. And finally, I have never seen a president that I cannot trust during wartime to tell the truth. This guy lies just like a kid would that's in the sixth grade. Thank you.
13: That's Tony in Southfield, Michigan. The FBI involved in the investigation there in Maine as well. The picture from Getty Images in the pages of the New York Times today of FBI agents there at the scene. This is Barbara in Tennessee, Independent. Barbara, good morning.
20: Good morning. How are you?
13: Doing well.
20: Okay. My subject is ICE as well. I don't know. I've called on ICE a long time ago about with Jasmine. And I just don't understand how they keep killing people, and they're not even hesitating for this. They're just bang, bang, bang, bang, bang. All of a sudden, there is two people that I didn't even know that had died in Memphis, Tennessee. It wasn't even on the news here in Knoxville. So, you know, you don't even know how many people's died in Tennessee. That's a Republican state. Plus, you just hear about all the Democrat states. The people are dying all over this United States because of ICE, and that is wrong. And that's what I wanted to call, and I wanted to tell the president, good gracious, can't you find some kind of decent, normal way to do this? And that's all, you know, I don't have anything else, I guess.
13: That's Barbara in Tennessee. This is Glenn in Texas, Republican. Glenn, go ahead.
21: Yeah, I'd like to have Congress and the president to set aside July 13th as Lindsey Graham holiday, because this man deserves to have that type of honor in his service in Congress.
13: What did you like about Lindsey Graham?
21: Well, he's a man of the people. He represented everybody, not just South Carolina. He walked a straight line in Congress. He wasn't wishy-washy or anything like that. He couldn't be swayed to do something that was not honest.
13: That's Glenn in Texas. The tributes coming from both sides of the aisle. Yesterday, we showed you Senate Majority Leader John Thune. Yesterday, this is Senate Minority Leader Chuck Schumer yesterday.
0: We see the white roses on his desk, and we think of Lindsey. Senator Graham devoted much of his life to public service, first in the military, then in Congress, where he represented South Carolina for more than three decades. To the very end, Senator Graham's life was defined by public service. He was an important member of this institution and a crucial voice for his constituents in South Carolina. For all of our many and vehement disagreements, Senator Graham and I still found ways to work together. One of the first things we did together is travel to China. We both believed that China was manipulating its currency, hurting American exports, hurting American jobs. And together, we hammered away at that issue. At first, neither the left nor right believed us. Amazingly enough, both the New York Times, a liberal publication, the Wall Street Journal, a conservative publication, said there's no such thing as currency manipulation. But Graham and I proved to be correct. And we took some real efforts over the next few years to stop that manipulation and the outflow of American jobs. We worked together and hashed out a framework for common sense, comprehensive immigration reform. The so-called Gang of Eight, led by myself and Senator McCain, and with Lindsey Graham as a key member, we worked hard on it. We didn't agree on everything in our bipartisan immigration proposal, but we agreed it was worth trying because doing nothing was worse. We also found common ground in our effort to aid Ukraine after the Russian invasion. I know if Senator Graham were here in the chamber today, he would also join me in urging the Senate to support Ukraine and strengthen sanctions on Russia. I urge Senator Thune, in honor of Lindsey, to put the Russian sanctions bill on the floor immediately. It will pass overwhelmingly and help our allies in Ukraine.
13: Senator Chuck Schumer yesterday on the floor of the Senate. This is the headline on the front page of the Wall Street Journal. Lindsey Graham's final mission, saving Ukraine. The South Carolina lawmaker relished a last moment of political triumph. This is Aaron in Alexandria, Virginia. Democrat, go ahead.
2: Hi, I've been listening this morning, and rarely do I touch on religion, but I would like to take an opportunity, and please tell me if I'm wrong about anything that I say.
13: Aaron, it's not my job to tell you if you're wrong or not, but go ahead.
2: Okay, well, I'm just fact check. Lindsey Graham.
13: Fact checking on the fly, a little tough.
2: Okay, not a problem. But for those listening, please fact check me. That Lindsey Graham called Donald Trump a race-baiting, xenophobic bigot. And then he supported Donald Trump. And he was for bombing and more bombs and more casualties in Iran. So for those who keep saying that he's this religious person and we'll see him in heaven, if you're a Christian and you look at what it takes to get into heaven, he falls short of the bar. And I would like for people to start telling the truth, because we're so far from the truth about what happens. Not saying where his soul is going, but he flip-flopped so much, and he just threw away his own standards to hold position politically. And that's what a lot of people do. Mitch McConnell did the same thing, going back and forth, but also I remember he wanted to filibuster DACA, right? I remember all these things, and the great thing about C-SPAN is you can do a search and search for keywords, and you can find this stuff. So thank you, C-SPAN.
13: Aaron, did you listen to when I was reading out Gerard Baker's column in the Wall Street Journal about Lindsey Graham and how he chose to adapt, talking about him as a stalwart of John McCain and then a major supporter of Donald Trump? Did you listen to that one?
2: I did, but the word adapt is a little bit softening. No, it's a 180. It's a 180. Because I lived in South Carolina, you know, I remember what happened. I remember when the Confederate flag used to fly over the Capitol. And people keep lying about what goes on with these people and try to say, oh, you know what, they're gone, we have to speak highly of them. No, let's call a spade, and he turned the corner. He was against Donald Trump, and as soon as he found out it was beneficial to go along with everything that Donald Trump is about, and we're not even going to go into what Donald Trump does, but we know what type of person these folks are. And if there is a heaven, I can kind of assume, based off of people's lives, where they're going. So thank you so much, John.
13: That's Aaron in Alexandria, Virginia. This is Mike, Tampa, Florida, Republican. Go ahead.
1: Hey, good morning, John. How you doing?
13: Doing well. Go ahead.
1: All right. My top story is the fact that C-SPAN didn't want to mention the first Trump assassination yesterday. Not even an article or anything, but every January 6th, we get a 3-hour show for a 2-hour riot. And yes, to tell us all was the darkest day in history. When almost 2 years ago, the president that we currently have was almost murdered on live TV, and everybody still to this day calls it a hoax and a scam. And then another story I want to get to is Ro Khanna and his silly stunt out to the Middle East, wandering around in a convoy in a military location. He's luckily they didn't put a drone hellfire through his window, driving around in a military zone unknown. And then it was all to get him get the spotlight off of him and his support for Graham Plattner. So, and then these Democrats, they complain about Lindsey Graham, but they never look in the mirror. You know, they're the ones that are nominating communists. Or what are they called now? Oh, sorry, Democratic Socialist. Just because we haven't done it right. So,
13: Mike, what does Democratic Socialist mean to you when you hear that term? And I ask because in about 28 minutes, we're going to have one of the co-chairs of the Democratic Socialists of America come on and talk to them about the party and how they've done in these midterm elections so far, and let you call in and ask about them. But what does it mean to you?
1: Okay. Well, Joseph Stalin was a young, hip atheist who wanted to change the world. Look what he did, you know? As soon as he got power, he killed 60 million of his own people. But the Democrat Socialist to me, and I post this meme every day on Washington Journal, it's a photo of a piece of dog poop with sprinkles on it. That's what Democrats, it has dog poop in one, and then the next one says Democrat Socialism. It's the dog poop with sprinkles on it.
13: All right, that's Mike in Florida. This is Will, Tulsa, Oklahoma, independent. Go ahead.
7: Hello, good morning. And you get the award today for the most patient man in America. The nonsense that you have to listen to, and I have a choice. I don't have to listen, but it's your job. And boy, I appreciate what you're doing, letting people with very little knowledge about what goes on in Washington speak as if they're experts.
13: Well, it's a privilege to be able to sit here and let people call in. There's not many places people can talk back to D.C. There's a lot of D.C. talking to people.
7: Hey, I'm with you. I know it. It's a pearl. It's a golden nugget. I'm with you, but you got to keep a straight face. Some of these callers, my God.
13: Well, Will, what's
7: Lindsey Graham? They talk about Lindsey Graham like they're, you know, his next door neighbor. So the one thing I will say, you're right. You're not supposed to go with it, and I don't. But what I respected about Lindsey Graham is the fact that he would always give the president his cabinet. Democrat, Republican, doesn't matter. If the man wants to have XYZ on his cabinet, he would always vote for that president's nominee for the cabinet, whatever the position was, unless there's a glaring defect, and of course he would object to that. But he would always vote for the president. Democrat, Republican, doesn't matter. So I respected him for that. He kept his word.
13: Well, with so many people not voting for a president's cabinet, do you think that there's more glaring defects these days in the people who are nominated, or that it's just all about politics these days and it doesn't matter who gets nominated? The other party's probably going to oppose them almost to a person.
7: Sure, that's right. And a previous caller, about three callers ago, said Lindsey Graham this way. He was denigrating Lindsey Graham. He's not going to go to heaven. Isaac, I think his name was. And, you know, that's strong words. How does he know? My point is, Lindsey Graham was a political machine. He was a political animal. He, you know, he loved Trump, hated Trump. This, you know, at first he didn't like Trump. What really ticked off Lindsey Graham was on the floor of the Senate when he was opposed to the January 6th disruption, the riots and all that. And he said, that's it. I'm through. I'm done. You know, I'm through with Trump. And, yeah, 6-8 months later, he's back on track. That's because he's a political animal, and he wants to stay in power like everybody else. To answer your question, at the level of the cabinet, I think it's the president's purview and the president's choice to pick who he wants. He picked who the president of Exxon, for God's sakes, to be the Secretary of State years ago. Trump did in the first term. But as far as the candidates that are being elected, like the guy in Maine, Plattner, and he's got all these ugly allegations against him, I think those people are politicians. Those people will say and do whatever it takes to get that golden chair, you know, so they can get their name, you know, on a placard outside their office. They will do it. But I hope, this is my naivete, my naiveness, is that at the level of the cabinet, hopefully we have people that truly want to, you know, do good for the country and support that man who happens to be the president. You know, we can love him or hate him. I would never vote for Trump. There were three times I had a chance, first, second, and third terms, you know, but I've never voted for the man.
13: Will, who do you think is the best member of Donald Trump's cabinet right now?
7: Oh, goodness. I would have to go with Secretary of State Marco Rubio. I think, again, I don't know these men, but I certainly don't like Bissett, the Treasury Secretary. He's the most awkward public speaker I've ever heard in my life. Arrogant. You know, who wants a billionaire for a Treasury Secretary? He's out of touch with the common man. And the Constitution, as you know, was written for the common man. It's very simple language. No eloquence, no, you know, fancy words. It was written for the common man, the Constitution was. And this man tries to impress us with his you know, education, and he's just, you know, talking about a New England blue blood. I mean, he's arrogant, and I don't think that's a very healthy position for any member of the cabinet. I don't like Mark Wayne Mullen. I'm from Tulsa, and he was our senator, and he tried to what did he try to do? Get the Teamsters guy into a fist fight. And the Vermont Senator Bernie Sanders had to calm him down. Sit down. You're a United States Senator, for God's sakes. You know, all this bravado nonsense. You know, leave that at the bar. Leave that somewhere else. You don't act like that in the Senate.
13: Certainly,
7: the entire political.
13: Certainly a high-profile incident that you can watch in the C-SPAN archives. Will, appreciate the call from Tulsa, Oklahoma. Got a lot of other folks waiting this morning. Let me get to Maria in Silver Spring, Maryland. Democrat, go ahead.
3: Good morning. You know, it's hard to pick a top story of the week because the corruption is so all-encompassing. First thing I would say is next time a Republican wants to talk to me about meritocracy and about the best candidate and the more qualified being the candidate, I'll remind them about Sissy Graham being appointed for the rest of the term with the only qualification of being a former senator. Is one thing. I thought nepotism was not supposed to be a thing for Republicans, but apparently they don't care when it's their side. The other thing, I want Maine residents to ask Susan Collins how she was the deciding vote for giving ICE $70 billion authorization more. And they're not even able to get body cams or protect a crime scene when they continue to murder people with no reason. And the other thing is selective outrage. We have this thing about the Plattner allegation, which of course I totally agree with him leaving the campaign, but at the same time we have a guy like Victor Marx, who confessed to killing someone when he was 7 years old and it was barely covered. And just last thing, we have in a confirmation hearing tomorrow for Attorney General of Trump's personal attorney, his personal attorney. He wants his attorney. So I am so tired of the double standards of Republicans, and please, it's just, the corruption is just incredible on all fronts.
13: Got your point. That's Maria in Silver Spring, Maryland. Coming back to Maine for a second and that ICE shooting in Maine, some of those who are hoping to become the next Democratic nominee for the Senate in Maine reacting to that very high-profile shooting yesterday, including Nirav Shah. This was him from Maine yesterday.
5: The journey of every single immigrant family is driven by the faith that here, under the rule of law, you can live with safety, fairness, and with human dignity. When a federal law enforcement operation ends in the loss of life right here in our own backyard, it fractures that sense of safety for everyone. And when a crisis of this nature occurs, the public deserves, if not demands, absolute truth. The FBI and Maine State Police have confirmed that an investigation is, in fact, underway. What must occur now is that that investigation be transparent, rapid, and independent. What we need to know is why this escalated, whether body cameras were worn, whether those body cameras were activated, and what led to a catastrophic outcome in what has otherwise been described as a routine stop. What must not be allowed to happen is that deaths of this nature, which have become all too common in Donald Trump's America, at the hands of federal ICE agents, that those deaths become normalized. That must not be allowed to happen. My question is simple. How many more people must be fatally shot and murdered by ICE agents before we admit that it is time for a change?
13: Nirav Shah in Maine yesterday. We will continue to cover developments out of Maine with that latest shooting as we continue to hear from you for about another 20 minutes here as we ask, what is your top news story of the day? Phone lines for Democrats, Republicans, and independents have left this first hour a bit flexible this morning with everything going on. Just a reminder that the House is in at 10 a.m. Eastern. The Senate is in at 10 a.m. Eastern. President Trump will meet at the White House with the Iraqi Prime Minister at 11 a.m. Eastern. Back here on Capitol Hill on C-SPAN 3 at 10 a.m. Eastern, we'll be showing you Federal Reserve Chair Kevin Warsh on Capitol Hill to testify on the U.S. economy and monetary policy. It'll be his first appearance in front of Congress since replacing Jerome Powell as head of the central bank back in May. And, oh, by the way, two Supreme Court justices set to be on Capitol Hill today. Justices Barrett and Kagan will testify on the Supreme Court budget request. That's happening at 2 p.m. Eastern. And all of that happening ahead of tomorrow's high profile confirmation hearing for Todd Blanche as Attorney General. So a lot going on, a lot for you to watch on the C-SPAN networks. This is Tom in Miamisburg, Ohio, Democrat. Go ahead.
6: Yeah, John, this is the old dumb hillbilly. I'm working on 91.
13: Tom, I hate that you always call yourself dumb.
6: Well, to put up with this nonsense of our political system, it's just a shame. Every time you turn around, Trump has got his hand in something else. It's just like that account for the newborns. Well, his name's on it, and he's going to reap from it. He's nothing but a crook. I used to live in West Palm Beach. My wife lived there from 53 till I went back and got her in 88. And every time you turn around, he's got his nose stuck in other countries' business. he should worry about his the own country. Now then he's going after Cuba, and that is going to really open up a can of worms whenever he tries to take over Cuba. He's nothing but an idiot, John.
13: Got your point, Tom. That's Tom in Ohio. This is Bubba, Memphis, Tennessee, Republican. Go ahead.
8: Good morning.
13: Good morning.
8: I was listening to

0: she ended up being his vice president. So evidently, you know, if she didn't like that so much, she would have refused to be the vice president. So they all do it. Democrats follow in line with whatever Hot King and Chucky tells them to do. The only one that uses his own brain is Fetterman. He's one of the smartest Democrats they've got. And one other thing, I really hated to waste my call on today, but I was getting kind of fed up with the way the Democrats talk about Graham. And but you ask, you had a Republican on, and you ask him a question about, well, I forgot what it was, socialist or whatever it meant to him. Well, he was kind of describing it to you, and then you hung up on him. But you'll let Democrats just go on and on. They call Trump pedophile, and y'all never cut them off. But anyway,
1: Bubba, I think we talked about a meme of poop with sprinkles on it, so I just didn't think we needed to go there. But how would you describe? We were talking about democratic socialism. We're going to have one of the co-chairs of the Democratic Socialists of America on in about 15 minutes to answer your phone calls. What question would you want me to ask that person?
0: Well, I mean, I see what they've elected there in New York, so it's going downhill right now. Look at the mayor in New York. I mean, all these churches and synagogues getting caught on fire there, and he ain't said anything about that. So that's the type of people Democrats are getting, and I don't think Republicans are too worried about them. I think we're going to have a great turnout come voting time.
1: That's Bubba in Memphis, Tennessee. This is Michael here in D.C., independent. Go ahead.
2: I read something yesterday that the tariff refunds that Trump took from all these countries, and he's having to pay this back, and it's caused a $126 billion budget shortfall.
1: Where'd you read that, Michael?
2: On Google, actually. On Google, yesterday.
1: Whereabouts on Google? Google is a search engine. Where did it take you?
2: I don't remember, but apparently there's something going on with the tariff refunds that Trump has to pay back. It's causing some budget issues. And then I also read something about Scott Bessent borrowing money and paying $24 million in interest every month. So we're not hearing about that. I mean, the president's team is royally screwing up the financials in our country, and it's not being reported.
1: So here's what I've got on tariff refunds. This is from The Guardian from earlier today. U.S. refunds $81 billion in Trump tariffs after the Supreme Court ruled them illegal. The government has been forced to pay back duties to companies that imported goods into the U.S. that were hit by Donald Trump's tariffs. If you want to read more, their story out today on the latest. This is Donna in Illinois. Democrat, go ahead.
3: Yes, there is a story that I'm surprised I'm not hearing very much about. I saw it on CNN online, and they reported that they referred back to Donald Trump suing the IRS for revealing his taxes.
1: You're not hearing much about that story? It's a front-page story in most of the major papers today.
3: Okay, good. And then the IRS agreed to settle, and then the judge brought out that, wait a minute, Donald Trump controls the IRS, and so I believe the judge froze the money, and because she said the whole thing was very improper and illegal for them to arrange that there was a scam. He was suing a portion of the government that he controls.
1: So here's the story in the Washington Times today. I'll just read you the first the lead and the first couple of graphs. Federal judge on Monday voided a controversial settlement between President Trump and the Justice Department, accusing the administration of abusing the court system to establish his $1.8 billion anti-weaponization taxpayer fund. Judge Kathleen Williams said that the case was part of a pattern of Mr. Trump misusing the courts to serve political purposes. She said the settlement is not

0: well barred the parties in the case, Mr. Trump, the Justice Department, and the IRS from citing it as legal authority for future action. She also ordered that copies of her ruling be sent to the New York and District of Columbia bars for disciplinary review of Acting Attorney General Todd Blanche. Quote, the court finds that this matter was brought for an improper purpose to gain the imprimatur of judicial legitimacy for a settlement that had no viable basis in law or fact, said Judge Kathleen Williams, an Obama appointee. That's the story that's made the headlines today and that the caller was referring to. This is Tyrone in New York. Good morning. You're next.
1: Good morning. Thanks for taking my call. I was calling about the sister of Lindsey Graham taking the seat, and one of the other callers said, you know, forget voting, forget qualifications, forget the things that Republicans always scream and holler about. And the fact that when they get enough power to make wrong right, to make right wrong, they'll do exactly what they want to do to make their ways the only way to go. They have been doing this since Reagan got into office. But that guy Bubba that called talking about New York is up in flames and the Democratic Socialists is destroying New York City. I live in New York City. I'm not destroyed. I'm looking out my window. Everything ain't burned. Everything is not burning down. So these people, they call up with no knowledge of what's going on in other parts of the country, and they throw this false narrative out that that Democratic Socialist is the worst of the worst. They continue to blend in socialism, communism, fascism as the same thing. It is not the same thing.
0: Tyrone, what's your understanding of Democratic Socialism? What question would you ask the co-chair of the Democratic Socialists of America who's coming on in about 10 minutes?
1: I understand that socialism is a part of the United States. That's a part of what we live in. We have a socialistic military police force. The government operates. The government controls part of the country. And they have a whole, you know, they don't control all of it. You got private industry. You got different parts of socialism. People want to have a social safety net to keep us a vibrant country. We want to, a lot of people want to have, they don't understand that part of the social contract of this country. That's why I say when they get in office, they make right wrong and they make wrong right. They want to have these things. They want to have a medical system that works for all of us. They want to have a financial system that works for all of us. And the government do have to get involved with this part of the country. And people say, I don't want to pay taxes. I don't want to pay taxes either. But guess what? We need taxes to provide the necessary social safety net to provide the help to people that need help in this country. And we continue to say we want to destroy it. Republicans have been saying they want to destroy the federal government. They don't want it to operate in the way that they need to operate to help people. And when it helps people that we hate, that's when we want to destroy the government. Listen, we got to stop operating on hatred, racial divide. We got to stop operating with that mindset that when we destroy the government, that is going to fix everything. That is not the way it's going to work, people. If you destroy the government, what we get from the government, we won't be able to get, and the people that have the most will be able to do whatever they want, and we will be left out in the dust because they don't mind having us fall off the face of this earth just as long as they can have what the hell they want.
0: Tyrone,
1: we got to work together.
0: Got your point. Thanks for the call. Tony, Kingston, New York is next. Independent, go ahead.
2: Oh, hey, you guys do a great job. You know, that guy who just got off the line, Tyrone, that dude, I agree 100% everything he just said. And I've lived all over the country, lived in Brooklyn for a long, long time up until a few months ago. It's not burning down. Mamdani is like basically Fiorello LaGuardia. As far as Graham goes.
0: What do you mean by that for folks who don't know New York political history, Tony? How are you equating the two?
2: He came to power when people were hurting. The working poor people were hurting, and he wanted to give him a leg up. Kind of like Social Security, Medicare, et cetera. I mean, these things are all okay. These things are all part of the fabric of any society since, humans came together. I just want to comment. I lived in Charleston, South Carolina for a long, long time also. And Lindsey Graham, that guy that also called from down there, he was absolutely right. I mean, come on. This guy is, I don't care if he's dead or alive. It doesn't matter. It's like, if you want to, eulogize Adolf Hitler or whoever.
0: Tony, you're not
2: be real.
0: You're not comparing Lindsey Graham to Adolf Hitler, I hope.
2: Well, I'm just talking about like evil human beings. I mean,
0: can we do it without Hitler comparisons?
2: Okay, that's a big taboo. Yes. Okay. Joseph Stalin. How about that?
0: Okay.
2: Got your point,
0: Tony. Otis, Ruleville, Mississippi. Go ahead.
3: Hey, I got a question for you. This is something I have never heard. Now, I know you know about it. And I know Trump and everybody. San Antonio, Mississippi, that's south of Memphis. What happened there 3 weeks ago? Do you know? Walmart.
0: You tell me, Otis.
3: A lady and a man went to Walmart, stole some pampers. Walmart called the police. They come out there. And the woman them got in the car. He met her.
4: WCSPFM, Washington.
3: In the car. The woman told the man there was a baby in the car. He pointed the door and gone. The baby on the passenger side. A grown person driving the car. How did the baby got shot in the rib cage and died? He's saying that baby won't steal from him. Old white man shot that gun. He didn't have no mask on, so he just like ice up in San Antonio, Mississippi. People don't talk about that. That happened 3 weeks ago, and people mad about that right now. A baby 1 year old is dead because of some fucking pampers. Okay? Everybody got guns on them because evidently they can't shoot. Now, he probably shooting at the young woman or the man and shot the baby. Cleveland, Mississippi, Sunday, a 12-year-old girl got shot. Some boys got into it at Dollar Tree.
0: Got it, Otis. That's Otis in Mississippi. Let me try to get one more call in the time we have. Stephen in Olympia, Washington, Democrat. Go ahead.
5: Hey, I'm calling in regards to the passing of Lindsey Graham, Senator Graham. I've never took the liking of him. I don't want, I'm not speaking bad about him just because he passed away, but due to the fact that he passed away, there's a lot of talk about him. And I saw the other night on MSNBC, Claire McCaskill, a former senator, was speaking about her relations with him during his lifetime. And, I totally disagree with whatever she was saying. I think it was night before last on MSNBC when she was talking about him, how he was so good at doing all the political points as far as foreign policies concerned with other countries. And just she was going on and on about that type of relations. But she wasn't talking about his constituents, what he had done for them in his lifetime. He didn't do anything for like health care for his constituents or any type of constituency where people, let's talk about family, let's talk about dining table conversations and issues. I never, ever in my lifetime saw him do anything for his constituents. He was more of a political player as far as foreign policy, and that was a big turnoff for me because I was like, what the heck is this guy doing for his constituents? How does he get voted in time and time again when he's not doing nothing for them? And I heard on your show, I think it was yesterday or day before, talking about one of his constituents had called in and talked about what I'm talking about. And hey, all I got to say for the South Carolina constituency, eat cake, just like the famous Maria Antoinette said to her constituencies.
0: Got your point. That's Stephen in Washington, our last caller in the first hour of the Washington Journal. Stick around, plenty more to talk about this morning. In that time, a conversation with Jack Salmon of the Mercatus Center. We'll talk about his research into migration trends between U.S. states. But first, after the break, we'll be joined by Democratic Socialists of America co-chair Ashiq Sadiq on the DSA's successes in recent Democratic primaries, the impact of Democratic Socialism on the future of the party. Stick around. We'll be right back.
6: Look back on what you've achieved in your life. What makes you the happiest of what you've achieved so far?
7: This interview is the absolute apex.
6: Leaders seem to like to wear wigs. How come he didn't have a wig? President Trump said, I made a mistake the first time. I should have given it to you the first time.
8: That isn't what he said.
6: Your first book was called A Time to Kill. Right. How many publishers turned that down?
9: Well, all of them.
6: It's very rare to see Donald Trump laugh.
9: He doesn't like to smile, but he has what they call the stare. How would the stare?
6: When you go to the Oscars, did everybody say, oh, there's the author?
10: All the beautiful people go this way. And then they have another little path in the Oscars where the people like I go.
6: So you wrote a book about somebody who lived with wolves.
8: I interviewed a guy who lived with wolves, yep.
6: And is that safe to do that?
8: Absolutely not.
11: So I know you were not complaining. You were opinionated about the situation, which is why we love you, David.
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13: Washington Journal continues.
0: A focus now on democratic socialism. For that, we're joined by co-chair of the Democratic Socialists of America, Ashiq Sadiq. Ashiq Sadiq, start with just a simple definition of democratic socialism. What is it?
14: Thanks so much for having me. So the United States today is the wealthiest country in the history of the world, and yet more people are struggling to get by. So we really want to expand democracy over every part of our lives to make choices about how our government allocates resources, but also to expand democracy in our workplaces and in our neighborhoods. So that's what democratic socialism is about for us. It's about having everybody have a say in how we live our lives.
0: What would you say would be your top three or four platform positions as a democratic socialist?
14: We are organizing to expand public goods for everybody. So things like universal health care, free college, child care, and paying for it, but with higher taxes on the wealthy. We want to redirect resources from militarism away from a $1 trillion military budget, away from militarized immigration enforcement through ICE that's tearing communities apart. We want to shift resources from militarism and tax breaks for the wealthy to things for all of us that raise the floor for a good life for everybody in the United States.
0: How long has democratic socialism been around? How many members do you have today?
14: So Democratic Socialists of America as an organization started in 1982, but we've grown enormously over the past decade. We've grown from 5,000 members in 2016 to now over 120,000 members all over the country. So as a type of politics, democratic socialism has been part of the United States for over a century. We point to the legacy of people like the most famous democratic socialist in America, Martin Luther King Jr., who was a religious and civil rights leader, but also talked about economic rights for everybody. We point to the legacy of sewer socialists in Milwaukee over a century ago, who governed the city of Milwaukee in Wisconsin and expanded public goods and resources for working people and improved people's lives to such a degree that they were reelected for decades. So that's part of the fabric of the United States, and that's something that we're bringing back at a time when inequality is higher than ever.
0: I want to talk about this time and democratic socialism in this time. There's a headline from the Washington Post today. It reads, incumbents struggle against democratic socialists in democratic primaries. Five Democratic House members have suffered defeat so far. Why do you think democratic socialism is doing so well right now in these primaries?
14: Right now in the United States, cost of living is something that people are feeling going up. People are having to pay more in groceries, struggling to pay rent, having to work multiple jobs or longer hours just to make ends meet. So these things, just basic cost of things like rent, like groceries, like transit, that's a crunch that Americans all over the country are feeling. And meanwhile, they see what our government is doing right now. They see the way that ICE is increasingly, with public resources, is tearing communities apart, becoming a more oppressive force that people are feeling show up in their cities, kidnap their neighbors. They're seeing all these foreign wars, all these interventions against just a growing list of countries all over the world. And they're seeing our government resources being used for this while communities are being underfunded and our own quality of lives are going down. So they see that contrast. They see what Trump is doing in office, but they see that a lot of Democrats in power are really not putting up a fight. So that's why when we have candidates running openly as Democratic Socialists talking about shifting massive amounts of our resources away from militarism and asking for fair taxes on the billionaire class to support what all of us do to maintain our society, to support our communities, to support our neighbors, to support each other, to have a good quality of life. So that's why people like Claire Valdez and Daria Lisa Chevalier in New York, Melet Kiros in Denver, Chris Rabb in Philadelphia, these people are just unapologetically standing up for these politics to say we should abolish ICE, we should support a free Palestine. We should not support militarism as a solution to the world's problems, and workers deserve more. We think the basic necessities of life should be run as public goods and not for private profits, and that is really resonating. People want fighters. People want fighters against the rise of fascism in this country, and that's not what the promise of America is, that most Americans want. So we're all over the country, our members of DSA are talking about this with our neighbors, and we're united by a commitment to organizing around the values, politics, and policies that resonate with working class people. And that's what we're doing. We're showing that class politics is what's always been the case in the United States, but it's been for the ruling class and their politics. But we want a working class politics for everybody.
0: You mentioned one of the isms. What do you say when people equate democratic socialist with communism?
14: For us, the democratic part, small d democratic, really is at the core of it. We want to expand democracy over every part of our lives. So we're not talking about the government controlling everything. We don't want an authoritarian system. We're really against that. We want to expand democracy so that all of us are making the choices together over our government. And we point to examples in the United States' own history where things like the New Deal, gains like Social Security, expansion of Medicare over a century ago, those things were won by expanding democracy, by bringing more people into the political process, and especially by organizing workers in workplaces and having strong labor unions, which have been attacked for decades in the United States. So for us, we're in a very extreme time where very extreme things are being done by people running our government. But our politics are popular, and we think that democratic socialism is a very sensible solution to the problems of our time.
0: When you say you focus on the democratic part of democratic socialism, does the socialism part, does that become problematic for your movement? People think back to Nazi being an abbreviation for National Socialist German Workers' Party. Does the socialism aspect of your name trip people up as you try to explain who and what you are?
14: It can, but when we talk about the policies, and that's what we lead with, we don't shy away from the label, but we explain our policies. We're organizing for affordable groceries, higher wages, universal health care, canceling student loan debt, just providing basic necessities of life for everybody and not for the profit of private companies, which is how it's run today. So there's been a lot of propaganda since the Cold War and Red Scares in the United States, where very powerful people in the United States felt threatened by the politics we represent. So that's why, a lot of people never learned about the history of democratic socialists in the United States, and that it was organized workers who pushed for things like a 40-hour work week or ending child labor. And these are things that are part of the legacy of democratic socialism in this country, and that's really against nationalism and fascism. So even the label of national socialism that the Nazis used at the time was intentionally meant to trick people, and it worked at the time, unfortunately, in Germany. But that's why we have to emphasize the democratic part of what we're talking about today. And it's about expanding democracy everywhere and bringing people together across differences of race, ethnicity, or any other identity factors. In American politics for a very long time, people have been divided, especially around racial lines, but our policies are for everybody, and the universal part of what we're talking about is at the core. We want to bring people together in our shared interests across identity lines for things like providing housing for everybody, healthcare for everybody. That's what we all deserve, economic rights for everybody. That's what Martin Luther King talked about, and that's legacy that we're really trying to revive.
0: One more on the political forces that you're up against. You mentioned it's not just from the Republican Party, but it's from forces inside the Democratic Party as well. On this program recently, Matt Bennett joined us from Third Way, sort of a center-left group, as it's described. He had criticism for the DSA movement. This is about 90 seconds of what he had to say. I want to get your reaction.
15: The DSA not appease it. You write within it saying the DSA's radicalism makes it not a faction to be appeased, it's a movement to be opposed. Can you elaborate on why?
16: Yeah, I think there's a number of things. First of all, the members of the Democratic Socialists of America, many of them at least, have been very open about their desire not to join the Democratic Party, but to fundamentally kill it off and start something new. They call that the dirty break. There's been journalism about this going back to 2017. I don't know that these four members, future members of Congress, share that ambition, but there are a lot of people in DSA that really do want to make the Democratic Party into something fundamentally different. And if you read their platform, the ideas in there are so far out of the mainstream that they almost sound like parodies made up by Republicans. And I'll just give you a couple of examples. They want to, what they call, end the carceral state. And what that means in plain English is they want to let everyone out of jail. Everyone. Murderers, rapists, everybody, because they don't believe in incarceration. They want to end borders. That is to say, just completely open the borders of the United States to anyone that wants to come in. And then the other big thing is they want to nationalize pretty much all industry. Like I said, like that isn't democratic. That is something entirely different. And if we let those ideas into our party, then we're going to have a very hard time winning elections.
0: That was recently on the Washington Journal. Ashiq Sadiq, give you a chance to respond.
14: Yeah, well, there was a lot there. And I want to emphasize against a few of the interpretations that he presented of our politics. On things like policing or prisons, we are not pro-crime. We are pro-community. Our whole plan is to make places safer and not less safe. And under the current system, crime is abundant. We want to take care of that. We want to fund our communities and neighborhoods in ways that our government has never done in this country. And the proof is indisputable that when you take care of people, crime goes down exponentially. In Zohran Mamdani's New York right now, as mayor, violent crime is actually down historically after 6 months that he's been in office. And part of that, we really think, is because they're expanding public services that is raising standards for everybody. So why is it so difficult to understand that in the future we might need less policing in the future? But right now in the near term, we absolutely do not want to let murderers and offenders run around. We actually would like our justice system to handle a real cause of crime in the country. People in the billionaire class are getting away with terrible crimes against many Americans because they're profiteering on things like healthcare, on so much else, you know. So we had all these revelations about Jeffrey Epstein and this sex trafficking ring, and a lot of people associated with that are probably still on the loose. So we would like to see the justice system handle that. But overall, the stuff around the Democratic Party itself, We really want to have a party in government that does not serve special interests of powerful corporations, things like the real estate lobby, the military industrial complex, AIPAC, the Israel lobby, which has been enabling genocide in Palestine at the expense of American taxpayers. We don't want a party in government that represents those interests. We think there is a real choice between those interests and working class voters. And Democratic voters are showing that. They're choosing our politics more and more. So we believe that the Democratic Party isn't anything more than its voters. It shouldn't be all these special interests and, people who are extremely wealthy in the billionaire class running our politics. So we think there's a real choice there. So the speaker you just presented. I think the interests he represents probably are different than the ones that DSA is representing. And our interests are working class people in the United States. So there's a real choice for people who run the Democratic Party between the voters and those special interests. But we're clearly on one side of that.
0: Plenty of callers waiting to chat with you. Let's get to them. Lee is in Louisiana, line for Republicans. Lee, you're on with Ashiq Sadiq, the co-chair of the Democratic Socialists of America. What's your question?
17: Let me make this real quick. What he's not telling you is when he gets to Washington, he's going to abolish the Senate. No state representation. He wants to get rid of the Supreme Court and the president and replace them with a judiciary and executive chosen by Congress. I'm not a fan of any of this. I'm going to hang up and let him respond if he wants to.
0: Ashiq Sadiq.
14: Thank you for that comment. So part of what you said, for example, let's start with abolishing the Senate. The Senate is a very undemocratic institution. I talked a bit about democracy, small d democracy, and that's really important to us. We want democratic representation of all people who live in this country. So the Senate represents, it's two senators per state, and it's very undemocratic at a basic level because a state with a small population has the same representation as a state that has 500,000 people. It gets the same representation as a state that has 40 million people, like California does, or New York State, or Texas, or Florida, which are the most populated states in the country, but they have the same representation as a much smaller population. So we do believe that government should be proportional to the population. And that's a very basic core principle. So the House of Representatives is more democratic that way. And we just don't see the point of the Senate. Historically, it was meant to serve very wealthy people who owned a lot of land. And that's still a system that we have today. And it's something we would change. We would expand what the House of Representatives does and make it more actually representative of people who live in this country.
0: So would you like to abolish the Senate?
14: That's part of our platform, and we don't think that's extreme. We think it's a change that would help make this country more democratic.
0: Denise, California Independent, you are next.
18: Yes, I mean, can I speak? Can you hear me?
0: Yes, Denise, what's your question or comment?
18: Well, my comment is there's nothing. You know, I came from a country, so I know about that. So in the U.S., we're not going to be fooled by people like you. We are not. There's a reason why everybody's trying to get here. This is the only place in the world where if you work hard, you can make it. And that's what I did, coming here with nothing and made it. So that idea of democratic socialism, it's trying to put lipstick on pigs. We're not going to take it. We know what you're coming from.
0: Denise,
18: we're not going to take it in the U.S.
0: Can I ask what country you came from?
18: What?
0: What country did you come from?
18: I come from Haiti.
0: And what's your view of that term, socialism?
18: Socialism is the worst thing that can exist in the world, and they know it. It leads to misery and death. That's what it is. And learning really fool people, and we're not going to be fooled in the U.S. There's a reason why we want to come here. It's because you can make it. That's the only place in the world where you can make it.
0: Got your point. That's Denise. Ashiq Sadiq, give you a chance to respond.
14: Well, thank you for that comment. My family immigrated to the United States, and America has been built on the promise of immigration. So many people came to this country for centuries seeking a better life to work and make an honest living. And many people have found over the years that it feels like the pie is shrinking for everybody in the United States today. People who are citizens or people who are immigrants, it feels like people are being forced to fight over scraps. But we don't want that. We want to expand possibility and that basic promise for everybody. We don't think that public services should be a scarce resource where people feel like immigrants are taking services away. Immigrants live here and work here, whether they're documented citizens or not. So we want to expand the promise of that for everybody. And in America's own history, Ronald Reagan, as a Republican president in the 1980s, granted a mass amnesty to immigrants at the time, and that's something that was very popular. Militarized immigration enforcement, going after people who are vulnerable, people who live and work and pay taxes in the United States, are being attacked right now in a way that most Americans don't want. They don't want ICE going after their neighbors and kidnapping them and disappearing them. That's not what America should be about. And the real cause of economic insecurity in this country is not immigrants taking citizens' jobs. It's not immigrants taking people's services. It's the corporations run by very wealthy CEOs that are outsourcing many jobs that have hollowed out American communities. They've promoted trade deals for workers and defunded public services for all Americans. And we also see that American foreign policy that's based on militarism, that's based on these bad trade deals for workers in the United States, and also that are bad for workers in countries like Haiti, in countries like Mexico, where people feel like they can't make a good living in those countries, so they come here. Haiti is a country that has really struggled a lot for many decades and centuries because of U.S. policy that didn't allow the people of Haiti to decide for themselves how their government should be run, and that fed a lot of corruption and violence, and that's a really sad legacy. And I would point to one of our recent candidates who won her election in New York, Daria Lisa Chevalier, who is from a Dominican background, but she was attacked in pretty vicious ways by people who supported her opponent, who accused her of being Haitian, which we don't think is a slur or an attack. But it was used to play on the fear that some Dominican residents in the neighborhood had against Haitians. But Daria Lisa stood her ground on the policies that we organized for and really made the case that whether you're from a Haitian background or Dominican or whatever your background is, racially or from the country you came from, America, this area in Washington Heights and the Bronx, but America itself should be a country for everybody to seek the opportunity, like you said, but also to really be able to make it in a way that most Americans are not making it, whether they're immigrants or citizens who were born here. So we want to expand that promise for everybody, and that's what it's about for us, bringing together people across those differences.
0: On X, Jim at Lake Gaston is one of those folks who watches and comments on this program near every day. He writes in today, ask him how governments make groceries less expensive. Ask him, I think, telling me to do my job. So how does governments make groceries less expensive?
14: So there are a bunch of things that could happen to that effect. So Zohra Mamdani, who ran for mayor in New York, had as one of the major things he campaigned on, municipal grocery stores. So that's publicly run grocery stores that could help control the cost of basic supplies that would be available. Right now, food prices depend on the major corporations, agribusiness or whatever, food suppliers, and they're just the ones basically deciding what the prices are. They want to say it's purely based on market demand, but it's actually already subsidized heavily by the government. So right now, our government is basically giving public resources to these big corporations that control our food supply, and they're doing it for their own profits. Their interest is not keeping the cost down for you, for milk or eggs or anything else. They just want to make the most profit they can. So right now, our government really subsidizes their profits. They give them major tax breaks, all these other things. So we would control that if we had federal power. We would not be giving all these subsidies to corporations that then, go to the bottom line of the CEOs. Your costs are not staying down. That's a big part of why food prices are going up, because inflation and all these other things. But the food supply right now is being controlled by people who are just trying to make their own profits, and they're doing that with support from the federal government. So that's something we would change, and we think that at the municipal level, we're excited to see how the municipal grocery stores play out, but that's something that exists in a bunch of cities. And the more the government is able to support policy that helps keep costs down for everyday people, the more everyone is better off. So that's really part of what we would do, especially with food costs.
0: who's the leader of the Democratic Socialists of America right now? Is it you? Is it your fellow co-chair? Is it Zoran Mamdani? Is it someone else?
14: So DSA, Democratic Socialists of America, we're a membership-based organization. We just passed 120,000 members, so we actually hit that number on the 4th of July on America's 250th anniversary. So that's exciting for us. But we really are democratic. Our members elect our leaders. So I was an elected leader along with my co-chair. We have a leadership body that helps make decisions, but our highest decision-making body is our convention that we have every 2 years, and then we help elect people. Our members choose to endorse candidates for office. So people like Zoran Mamdani, who is a DSA member, he started out as a member just like me. I joined DSA because I was upset by the direction the country was going in a decade ago, and I got involved. I started figuring out how to organize, and that's something we do. We develop ordinary people into organizers to learn how to talk to our neighbors, our coworkers, people in our communities about the political direction we want this country to go in, and then help elect people to elected office. We help organize our workplaces and labor unions. People organize tenant unions for power against their landlords. So there are all these things we do. We advocate for a lot of different policies, some of the things I talked about, like for ending all these forever wars, for taking on the climate crisis. So these are all things that our members choose to do. And then we have elected leaders, but really it's about collective leadership. And that's something that hasn't existed in the United States in a long time, having an organization that you can join and really help make decisions together. In the past, labor unions were much more powerful in this country, and people could democratically make decisions in their labor unions. There were all sorts of civic organizations that people could join that worked democratically. So those things have really declined over the past century. But that's something that we're trying to bring back, an organization that people can join and just participate in without any special expertise or training. We think that everyday people can learn and know enough to make decisions about how to do things together.
0: You said
14: so that's what we're all about.
0: You joined a decade ago, so that was 2016. Did your joining have anything to do with Bernie Sanders running for the Democratic nomination and not receiving that nomination?
14: Yeah, that was a big part of it. So I was a supporter of Bernie Sanders when he ran for president in 2016. He was talking about what was happening in this country in ways that I really made a lot of things click for me. And then seeing him be denied the Democratic Party's nomination when he was clearly so popular, when he was motivating millions of people to turn out to vote, people who are Democratic Party voters, but also many people who hadn't been voting, especially many younger people. But so many people who've been checked out of the political system and not seeing either the Democratic Party or the Republican Party in power represent their interests. So that's something that was really motivating for me. And then when Donald Trump was elected the first time, I was really scared about the direction the country might be going in. So DSA was an organization that I heard about. I saw showing up at rallies and protests and organizing in all sorts of ways in the city I lived in. So very quickly, it became my political home. I just started to feel like, okay, I'm learning that politics is something we can do together. It's not just something we see on TV and show up to vote every 2 or every 4 years. It's something that we can organize between elections to figure out how to build our power around all sorts of issues, and especially in our workplaces and in our communities. So that's what it was all about, just feeling the power of people organizing together, not just as individuals.
0: Back to the phone lines. Angela in Maryland, Democrat, go ahead.
19: Hello. I just have one question for you, but let me preface my question. Democracy, if you look up the definition, is the power to vote and the power to have your vote counted. I saw on Fox News a couple weeks ago, this guy from Venezuela said that we elected Maduro, and then we voted against him, but he refused to leave. That is left-wing authoritarianism. Now, we have right-wing authoritarianism in a similar way in what Donald Trump did in 2020 with the help of some Republican congressmen. When he lost the election and he said, We need to suspend the Constitution to keep me in power. This is authoritarianism, and it can happen on the left, and it can happen on the right. So my question to you is, if Americans vote for Democratic Socialist candidate, would your candidates leave office if the Americans voted you out in the next election? Or would you be like Donald Trump and continue to lie and attack our elections like the authoritarian he is? And that's
0: Sheikh Sadiq.
14: Yeah, that's where, again, the small d Democratic part of what we're talking about is really critical. We want an electoral system. We want a government that is really democratic. So what Donald Trump is doing is unacceptable, just reshaping laws or attempting to in his own interests. That's not something we want. I think there's a difference when we're talking about democratic term limits, for example. Term limits were instituted in the United States after FDR, Franklin Delano Roosevelt, was in government during and after the New Deal era, where his government helped deliver massive gains for working class people, and people democratically chose to keep reelecting him. And that was felt to be a threat by very powerful people in power who then pushed for term limits to end the possibility that somebody might be so popular that millions of people would just keep reelecting them. So we think people should absolutely have a say and have their votes respected and reliably counted. And that's something that has been attacked in the United States for as long as it's existed. Voting rights have always really been attacked, especially for black people. And that's something people had to fight very hard. I mentioned Martin Luther King Jr. and the civil rights movement. It was a core right that people fought for so many decades to expand voting rights for everybody in this country. And that's something that was hard won in the Voting Rights Act. And that's being rolled back right now. The Trump administration is going after that very, very directly. The Supreme Court just issued a ruling that's kind of devastating for the Voting Rights Act. And that's something we would absolutely reverse and expand. We want to expand and confirm voting rights for everybody. And that's something that right now in the United States, it's being attacked by the Trump administration, but that's been decades or really centuries in the works. In the era of Jim Crow, a lot of tactics were used to suppress voting rights for black people, and those tactics are unfortunately being brought back in the United States. So we would expand democracy for everybody, and that's a core value.
0: Edgewater, Florida, Jay, Republican line with about 10 or 15 minutes left to go. Go ahead, Jay.
20: Hey, good morning. I kind of wonder if you really don't understand American history. I mean, you just made some comments there that are not quite factual, but let's just start off with this one. Who was it? What party was it that put in restrictions for voting for the blacks? They would have to count the number of jelly beans in a jar before they could vote. Who was that? What party was that?
14: It was the Democratic Party at the time, and that was unacceptable. It's true. The Republican Party at its origin was an abolitionist party. They wanted to abolish slavery. They wanted to expand voting rights, and it was important that they were in government, especially after the Civil War. But then the promise of that, of expanding voting rights and abolishing slavery, was really suppressed and reversed over the era of Reconstruction, which is a really important part of American history that most Americans are not taught today. When I was in school learning about American history, the history of Reconstruction for 3 to 4 decades was just like 2 paragraphs in a history book, and that was it. And it's true that at the time, it was the Democratic Party, especially in the South, that was led by powerful landowners and white supremacists who wanted to preserve the supremacy of white people over black people. They were the ones in power in states in the South that ended Reconstruction, often very violently. So that is a terrible history that Americans should know about. And then over the next 50 years, there was kind of a shift where the Republican Party started to make more gains with some of the same types of folks in a bunch of states who wanted to preserve white supremacy. So the Jim Crow era, and then after that, the civil rights movement that became more popular across the country and helped end Jim Crow policies, had a kind of reversal of the Democratic Party and Republican parties around these issues. But for us, you know, again, we don't like how the Democratic Party or the Republican Party in power have protected special powerful interests and not supported the interests of all working class people. So that's something that we don't ultimately care about the labels of the political party in power. We want to represent working class people in the United States across differences, especially around race.
0: Of your 120,000 members or so, do you know about how many are former Democrats, former Republicans, former independents? How would you describe the makeup of that 120,000?
14: That's a good question. I would say, most of our members are the candidates that we run for office are mostly running as Democrats on the ballot line. They're running in Democratic Party primaries. So many of our members are registered Democrats who want to vote for democratic socialist politics. And for the most part, that's on the Democratic Party ballot line. But there are places in the country where we have candidates who have chosen to run as independents and are winning. So we support them as well. We're not specifically tied to the Democratic Party. We're advancing democratic socialist politics everywhere. So I would say probably a lot of our members are registered Democrats. Plenty of them might be independents, depending where they live. So it's really about the policies that we're advancing, and that's something we'll figure out how to do anywhere.
0: To the land of 10,000 lakes, Derek is in Lakeland, Minnesota, independent. Go ahead. Derek, you with us? Got to stick by your phone, Derek, to Clark in Florida. Line for Democrats. Go ahead.
1: Morning, John.
0: Morning.
1: I don't know. Me personally, I believe the Democratic and Republican parties the problem, not the solution. Problems with socialism in America is we socialize the programs but privatize the profit. How do we get away from that?
0: Sheikh Sadiq, how would you answer that question?
14: That's a great way to put it. Yeah, I agree. We need to reverse that. Just the way that the profits are privatized, they're sucked up by the CEOs of major companies. But really, it's taxpayers who are footing the bill and workers who are doing the work, who are having their labor taken advantage of by people running major companies. So for us, electoral politics is a big part of it. We're running people on these popular policies that would shift power from the ruling class to working class people. So that's a big part of it. But another huge part of it is organizing workers in our workplaces. So rebuilding and expanding labor unions, which used to be much stronger in the United States. So I mentioned the New Deal era and the Civil Rights era. So all these times in the past century where there were major gains for economic or social rights for more Americans, those are really on the backbone of the strong labor movement. So that's something that was really attacked by decades of more right-wing government in the United States, especially since the 1980s. The rights of labor unions were attacked in government, and the power of unions was attacked by big businesses. So that's something that's declined over the past few decades, and that's a big part of why inequality has increased in the United States and why major corporations have become more powerful, billionaires have become even more wealthy. Somebody like Elon Musk is now the world's first trillionaire, and he was able to get so wealthy because workers' rights are under attack so much. Workers in companies he owns like Tesla or SpaceX or whatever have less power because they don't have unions. So we want to expand, we want to help more workers organize unions, and that's something many of our members are in unions now or helping form unions in their workplaces. We have DSA members who are teachers and healthcare workers and postal workers, UPS drivers and Amazon warehouse workers, electricians, and we want people to organize in their workplaces to help build power to eventually help make decisions about how work happens where they work, but also eventually to make decisions over whole industries. You know, we don't believe that the healthcare insurance industry should be making decisions about our healthcare for their own profits or pharmaceutical industries. We want these things that should provide for everybody the decisions should be made by workers. So that's why organizing workers, especially in key sectors like healthcare or education or logistics, that's a big part of our theory of change. We think that if enough workers get organized in those sectors, and in building trades or energy sectors, then those workers can help decide how do we organize power around how those things work. And that's really important, especially in a time of climate crisis, where the fossil fuel companies have been promoting climate denial for decades, and that's part of why we haven't made progress on shifting to renewable energy that could help us deal with the climate crisis. So that's where organizing workers in those sectors, along with getting people elected to change government policy so that we can deal with the climate crisis together and create more good jobs for everybody, those are things that have to work together. Getting more people elected, but also workers in those sectors should decide, like, how should the energy system work? We should shift it more to publicly owned renewable energy, and that should preserve strong jobs that are unionized. So that's something that's part of our theory of change.
0: The abolish the Senate comment getting a lot of attention on social media for folks who are watching and tweeting along and posting. What other constitutional changes would you advocate for?
14: That's a good question. So we think that the Supreme Court was mentioned as something that we would want more democratic oversight over, and that is important. Right now, whether it's the Democratic Party in power or Republican Party in power, a president can just choose who to appoint that can be there for decades and help make decisions about how our government works. We think that that's not really very democratic, that just the whims of nine people who are, you know, they're obviously smart people, but they have their own interests. And there's a kind of elitism that comes from just the idea that very specially people who have a certain education or life experience should be making decisions for everybody, and that tends to be pretty elitist. You know, people who go to certain elite colleges or law schools or whatever, and then are seen as experts, but they might not have the same interests, you know, like class interests of everybody. So, yeah, the Supreme Court is something that we think is not democratic. We think there should be, it should be more democratic.
0: Where did you go to school? Do you have a law degree?
14: I don't have a law degree. I went to college, but I was in public school for most of my life. And, you know, I don't want to make it just about education. Everybody should have access to a good education. And that's why free college is a big part. Free public college is something that's a core value for us. We think that education is great, but it shouldn't be an elite thing, right, which it is right now. University is so expensive and more and more privatized. Public colleges are under attack. So that's something that we think everybody should be able to do, and people shouldn't feel, you know, it shouldn't be a special treat or something that people have to work very hard to then go into a lot of debt just for the expectation of a good job. And that's a promise that is increasingly unrealistic, that people take on a ton of debt just to go to college, and then the job market is terrible. And this is a big part of why so many, especially younger people, are feeling like our politics are appealing, because they're seeing for themselves that the promise of a good education doesn't lead to a good job anymore. So that's something that we want to change too. We want education to be for everybody, and then we want good jobs to be available to everybody. We want a living wage for everybody. So these are all things that work together, and right now our whole education system is built to support the profits of people running the education system, and it's not about providing good jobs for everybody.
0: Time for just one or two more questions. Let me get in Denise, who's been waiting for a while in New York, Republican. Go ahead.
2: Hi, good morning. called for one reason, but I have two things now. Number one, that was a really long answer without you telling us where you went to college. Where'd you go to college?
14: I went to Wesleyan University, and I took on a lot of debt to go there, and it took me a long time to pay off that debt. So, you know, I got a great education, but I really wish I didn't have to spend over a decade paying off that debt. And, you know, looking back, I did get into CUNY in New York City, which is a great public college system. My friends who went there got as good or maybe even a better education than I did, and

0: need to have equal representation. So everybody gets two senators, and that's so that all the votes don't come from the coast where all the people are. It's a way to keep it equal. I would think that you would want to, you said it's for big landowners. Well, they're people that run the farms. So they're big landowners in Idaho. They might have a lot of land, but they deserve equal representation. So I think you're completely wrong about that.
1: Ashik Sadiq, give you a chance to respond.
2: Yeah, well, I don't think land should get to vote. I think people should get to vote. So Idaho is a great example. More and more people are living in cities, and smaller towns are expanding. Rural areas are totally depopulating in the United States, in part because landowners, especially agricultural companies, big agribusiness, is taking over more and more land. So the idea of a mom-and-pop farm or small farmers, that doesn't exist so much in most of the country today. Most farms are controlled by major corporations and for the profit of the CEOs of those companies. So rural areas are depopulating, and people in rural communities are kind of being forced out, especially younger people are just moving to cities because they're seeking opportunities. That's the case in blue states and in red states. It's true in the Midwest. It's true in the South. So cities and smaller towns are just growing, and more people are moving there. And we think people should be the ones who get to vote, whether they're in cities or small towns or rural areas. But more and more people are just being pushed out of rural areas because we have this politics that supports people who own a lot of land more than anything. So when you look at a map of all the red states, more and more that's representing the interests of very powerful people who are just pushing out more people from those communities.
1: We're actually going to be talking about interstate migration trends in our next segment of the Washington Journal. Jack Salmon of the Mercatus Center with a study on that, just in terms of sheer numbers of people moving. California and New York over the past 5 years have lost the most people leaving the state, states like Florida and Texas, Idaho as well, one of those states where people are moving to. Again, we're going to dive into those numbers in the next segment, though. But I did want to try one more caller for you. Sharon has also been waiting for a long time in Minnesota, line for Democrats. Sharon, last call with Ashik Siddiqui.
3: Good morning, John. Good morning, guests. Thanks so much for being here. I have been a Democrat all my life, and your party kind of scares me. I've been keeping track of a little list of some things that I've heard about the Democratic Socialists, and these are the things that kind of scare me. You've discussed a few of them, but abolishing the prisons, no cops of any kind, no borders. This one bothers me. No race mixing, no American flag. And then one of the women that got elected in New York, I listened to her, and she actually called Kamala Harris the C word. And she said that Joe Biden was a child molester. And so I guess my point is that it seems like the far left kind of just usually take things way too far, and the far right just usually makes stuff up. And so that's kind of why I'm stuck in the middle. What do you got to say to me?
1: Ashik Siddiqui, give you the final 2 minutes or so here.
2: Well, we're earning on policies, and that's what people are getting elected on. I think you're probably referring to Dari Lisa Chevalier, who's one of our candidates who won her race for Congress in New York City. And, you know, we have been asked about her tweets, things that she posted over 5 years ago, and she herself has answered for those. She posted things when she was an ordinary person, before she was running for office, and we want to be the kind of organization where ordinary people can be representatives in government. And part of that is having a shared program, which is what we point to. You can look it up at platform.dsausa.org. We're actually having a call tonight, where you can check out on social media for the link. That's going to talk about our platform and what we actually stand for. It's called Workers Deserve More, and that's what it's about. So you can look at that for more of an explanation about what we actually stand for, which is public safety for everybody, which is security for everybody. And that's economic security. It's about improving our quality of life and the floor for everybody in the United States with strong public services and public goods. And we, again, we believe that when we take care of people in a basic way,

0: things like crime go down exponentially, and we want to improve that quality of life for everybody who lives here. We're told that we can't afford universal health care or universal child care or the things that we're talking about, but people see that our government is run by people associated with people doing horrible things. Like I mentioned Jeffrey Epstein, that's something a lot of Americans are really concerned about, how people in government, in leadership in both parties have been associated with that, and that's really disturbing to a lot of Americans. So we want taxes to be fair on the richest people in the country who are taking a lot of our wealth right now. We want to shift resources from a $1 trillion military budget going to forever wars. We want to shift resources away from ICE, which is tearing communities apart. We want to shift resources away from the things that are actually making us all less safe, while our schools are being defunded, while our roads and bridges are falling apart. And most Americans would rather have us fund babies and not bombs. And that's what it's about for us. That's what Jari Lisa got elected on. That's what Claire Valdez got elected on in New York, and Chris Rabb in Philadelphia, and Melot Kyros in Denver, and all over the country. We're winning because we're expanding the promise of what life should be like for all of us. So we want to put more money back in most Americans' pockets so that most people can afford a home, can afford to pay rent, can have living wages without having to work multiple jobs. And that means taxing the rich to pay their fair share. And we don't believe there should be trillionaires in the world. We should have a basic floor for everybody. So that's what it's all about. And check it out tonight. Workers Deserve More, DSA.
1: Ashiq Sadiq is the co-chair of the Democratic Socialists of America, DSAUSA.org. Appreciate your time. Appreciate you taking the phone calls.
0: All right. Thank you.
1: Coming up for the next 35 minutes or so, we will talk about where people are moving within the United States. That conversation with Jack Salmon of the Mercatus Center, a new report out on that. We'll dive into it after the break.

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3: Jack Salmon joins us for a discussion on U.S. migration trends within states in the United States. He's a research fellow at the Mercatus Center, that think tank at George Mason University. Before we get to the numbers, start on the why. Why study U.S. migration trends? What can we learn?
4: Well, it's really been something that we've heard a lot of narratives about, particularly in recent years, particularly since the COVID pandemic, when there was somewhat of a spike of people moving across state lines. So there's been a lot of discussions about where they're moving and why people are moving. But we also have, it's typically we see 1 year of data. So whenever there's a new, for example, census data drops, we'll see all of this discussion about people moving to Florida, people are leaving states like California. We've never really seen a sort of long trend data set to see where people are moving over time. So we can start to see larger numbers, but also start to figure out what it is that's motivating those movements of people across state lines.
3: So how did you go about this report? What were the data sets that you used?
4: So I used IRS tax filer data, which is a little different from what we usually see. So most people use census data, which tracks where people's addresses are registered. Other people use U-Haul data, which is where the moving trucks are moving, to see the sort of trends there. But it's usually almost one single year, and census data isn't always great. For example, in 2020, during the pandemic, there wasn't any data collected for that year, so there's a gap there. So I decided to use IRS tax filer data. So that tells you where people are filing their taxes, which states they're living in when they file their taxes. It also tells you how many people are living in the household because there's dependents and things like this reported on the taxes. And it also gives you an idea of the sort of most economically meaningful populations and where they're moving, because not only do we know where people are moving in terms of numbers, the nominal numbers, but we know how much money is moving with them because we can see the income reported on their W-2s, for example. So this tells us both where they're moving and how much money they're taking with them. So it's their economic gravity. It's also the tax base that's changing. So if a lot of people are leaving one state, going to another one, the tax base in one state's getting smaller and the tax base in the state they're moving to gets larger. So that's another factor that's pretty important to see in the data.
3: So you're using pre, during, and on the way out of the COVID pandemic years here, 2018 through 2023 in your report. Start with net migration, total number of bodies moving. What did you find? What states were the states that people wanted to move to?
4: Sure. So the first part of the question, the reason I used the 2018 through 25, I was trying to figure out, I need multiple years of data, but I don't want to just capture the sort of COVID spike that we all know about. So I decided 5 years was a long enough period to see a trend of data, but also captured some pre-pandemic years and some post-pandemic years and the pandemic spike. So that's why I chose that 5 year period. And then in terms of the nominal numbers, it's what we always hear in the news. So it tends to be the largest states, which is kind of, it plays into the, you know, states with large populations are going to have the largest in and out migration. So it's Florida and Texas tend to be the biggest gainers of people. I believe Florida gained over 900,000 residents on net. So that's people leaving plus people coming in, and it's over 900,000 to Florida. And then California and New York are the two states that we see losing the most people in nominal numbers. I think California lost more than 1.2 million on net over the five-year period. But as I say, this is sort of not the nominal numbers tends to bias the bigger states.
3: And viewers are looking at the map with just the nominal numbers before you get to net migration, because I think that's where you're going. This is the map. The darker red the state, the more net loss. The more green the state on this map, the more net gain. You can see Florida, which you were talking about, being the state that gained the most. So from that, move us to net migration. Explain what that means.
4: Sure. So I wanted to move away from the sort of large population bias. So I looked at the nominal numbers, which you have here, and then I applied that as a share of the state population. So for every 1,000 residents in, for example, California, how many left? And then for every 1,000 residents in Florida, how many came in? So that gives us a net migration number. I call that the net migration rate. And that's the main number that I use in this study when measuring other things, sort of explaining why people move. And when you look at the net migration number, it also blurs a lot of the typical narratives that we often hear in the news about state migration numbers. So, for example,
3: So this is a new map that viewers are looking at. You can see it's a little bit different than what they just saw. In particular, Idaho sticks out on this map, but also the Midwest as well. So walk us through the difference here.
4: So it is a little different from what we often hear. So one of the narratives we often hear is that people are leaving blue states and going to red states. But this actually...
5: WCSPFM Washington.
4: There's some of that picture because you can see that the largest gainer of net migration is Idaho. And then we have South Carolina. But then we also have Delaware on there, which you wouldn't expect in this blue versus red narrative. And then I believe it's Montana and Florida are fourth and fifth place. And then for the largest states that are losing on net, I believe New York is number one.
3: And then Alaska.
4: And then Alaska, which is a red state.
3: Illinois.
4: And then it is...
3: California.
4: California, Hawaii. Yeah. So, again, it's a little different to the sort of narrative that we often hear. A lot of the states that are in the nominal numbers are also in the net migration figures. But it's also difficult to look at that map and say, okay, which regions are gaining and which are losing, because you can say the Mountain West is probably in the positive territory, but other than that, it's hard to sort of decipher which regions people are moving to and from on a sort of a clean basis.
3: And so before we dive into the reasons, let me invite viewers to dive into this conversation with us. Phone lines are open for your phone calls, and they are split regionally. If you are in the Eastern or Central time zones, 202-748-8000. If you're in the Mountain or Pacific time zones, 202-748-8001. Jack Salmon with us of the Mercatus Center, a research fellow there. He conducted this report, put this together. It's available at mercatus.org if you want to go through these maps yourself, and they are very interactive. And we're trying to show you some of the findings of this report. Just for folks who don't know the Mercatus Center, how do you describe it to somebody who you just met?
4: So we're an academic research institute at the Mercatus Center, and we conduct research on a variety of policy areas. So I mostly work in fiscal policy, but economics broadly. And we also discuss how that matters for public policy, essentially.
3: And that brings us back to this report. Yep. Come back to the net migration rate and this map that we were talking about, where Idaho and South Carolina and Delaware and Montana and Florida are the states that have the largest net migration. The natural question is, why?
4: Yeah. So that's something that I kept coming up against. So I've touched on these migration trends in the past when looking at 1 year of data. And I often, I do what people shouldn't do when they publish things, and I read the comments. One of the comments I often get is, well, people are just moving towards better climates, to warmer places. They're moving to the Sun Belt. Or people are just looking for sort of lower cost of living areas, and so they're making migrations based on those decisions. And so that made me want to look into, well, we know where, but now we need to know why. And so I try to think of all the various reasons that I was hearing, but also ones that would probably best explain. So I came up with a list of 10 different possible explanations. And then I looked at how that related to the net migration number that we just discussed to see how well they correlated. Was there a strong relationship? Was it positive? Was it negative? And, you know, various themes came up. People have various different reasons for why they move. Cost of living is a factor, but it's not a strong one, which was surprising to me.
3: Climate, how do we know it wasn't a strong one?
4: So when I regressed the net migration numbers from the 50 state data that I have against differences in price parity between the states using BEA data.
3: BEA is what?
4: The Bureau of Economic Analysis.
3: Got it.
4: So they have a price parity index comparing the differences in cost of living between the states. And there really wasn't, there was a relationship there, but it was very weak. It wasn't very strong in statistical terms. So in economics, we would say it wasn't a strong relationship. It was a weak relationship. And so it's possible that it's a factor for some people, but it actually tends to be based on what I saw more, that the differences in prices and cost of living tend to be more of an outcome of public policy. So another factor that I looked at was housing permits issued for every 1,000 residents in a state.
3: This is housing supply?
4: Exactly, yeah. So this is a measure of sort of housing abundance, housing supply, how well housing supply in a given state is meeting the demand of those who are moving into the state. And this was very strongly correlated. And you can see from the chart that it's an almost 45 degree angle, which is a signal of a very strong positive correlation. So the more housing permits that a state is issuing, the more they can sustain that positive population growth.
3: So that's why we have Delaware and South Carolina, Idaho, Florida at the top.
4: Exactly.
3: Here, yep. The correlation between supply and the net rate of migration.
4: Exactly. So states in the bottom there, in the sort of bottom left, those would be states with more restrictive zoning, with sort of more tough planning rules.
3: And for viewers who can't see it, you'd as expect, New York, Alaska, Illinois, all around here at the bottom, California as well.
4: And it's certainly possible that, you know, correlation goes both ways, right? So states that are gaining a lot of people are probably building more houses. But in order to sustain that over several years, which is why I look at trend data, they would have to be building enough houses to meet that new demand. And so it does go both ways, but it's certainly a factor in people's decision making. So that's why I say cost of living matters. But cost of living is more of an outcome of policies like this rather than being a driving factor.
3: So let's do another one just to explain this correlation here. Tax burden. How did you study tax burden within states and how did that correlate to people moving into or net rates of migration?
4: Yes. So the metric that I use for the tax burden is a combination of different measures of tax burden sort of culminating together. So things like what is the top marginal income tax rate in a given state? What is the total tax burden as a percent of the state's economy, the state's income, for example? Some states it may only be 2 or 3%, others it could be 10% or more. So you combine those factors, you get the tax burden index, which is what the Fraser Institute uses. So I use the Fraser Institute's metric because that seems to be the most robust out there that I could look at. And then
3: what is the Fraser Institute?
4: The Fraser Institute is an economic research think tank. It's based in Canada. And they do a lot of work on indices. So they measure they publish the Economic Freedom of North America Index, and they measure different various metrics for measuring economic freedom. They also do Economic Freedom of the World indices as well to look at things like property rights, tax policy, size and scope of government, and those sorts of things.
3: So a good place to go if you're trying to get a sense of tax burden.
4: Exactly, yeah. So that's why I chose to use this metric for the tax burden measure. And then I, again, regressed this against the net migration movements. And there was a very strong positive correlation here. So people are typically moving from states with higher tax burdens generally and moving towards states with lower tax burdens. The relationship's not quite as strong as the housing burden, the sort of restrictive housing policy. But when I regressed them together, so I did a multivariate analysis, which considers all the factors working together, the tax policy factor actually came out as one of the strongest predictors in this.
3: Let me come to one that you mentioned, one that we always seem to think of, climate. How much did climate, where people are moving, how much did that impact how many people are moving there?
4: So this was a difficult one to sort of try and define, because if you just do, okay, more sunshine, you know, some parts of Arizona are very sunny, but they're not exactly ideal climates. So I sort of skimmed through the research to try and find a sort of climate comfort index is what I called it. And so it's typically a place that has moderate climate. So it scores better if the temperature is closer to sort of 60s, 70s. It scores worse if it's outside of those. It scores better if it has more sunshine versus cloud and rain. And it scores better if it has less extremes. So, you know, severe snowstorms, hurricanes, those sorts of things. So that's the climate comfort index. Because, again, we often hear people are just moving to the Sun Belt because the weather is better down there. And, again, you can see a positive relationship there, but it's almost flat. Flat would be no statistical significance. So it's not a very strong predictor of migrations. It may be a factor for some people, which is why there's somewhat of a relationship there, but it's really not one of the strongest predictors in terms of net migration of people across states. Because, again, we look back at that map you saw earlier with the net migration rate. States like Idaho and Montana, they're not exactly ideal climate states, yet those are the biggest gainers. And so that's why it sort of blurs that picture.
3: And let me show that map one more time, because this is what we're going to be talking about, and we want to get your questions, your thoughts. Again, this is looking at net migration rates per 1,000 residents, years 2018 to 2023. It's sort of the heart of this report that Jack Salmon has published at Mercatus.org, what we're talking about, what we're taking your questions on, and doing it, which makes the most sense, by region, people calling in from where they are. And we will start in Bristow, Virginia. Ali is waiting. Good morning. You're on with Jack Salmon.
6: Good morning. My concern actually is illegal immigrants do not file taxes. Mm-hmm. So how do you tell their migration? How do they move around if you use, I'm sure you said something, other factors, how you collect your data, but I think the IRS taxes are your main data collection. So can you tell me how illegal aliens move around if you only use taxes, please?
3: Jack Salmon.
4: Yes, thank you, Lee. That's a great question. And so my data set actually wouldn't capture that. So you're right to say tax filer data wouldn't capture sort of illegal migrants. So I can't tell you where they're moving in terms of state migration, just based on this. That's one of the reasons why I called it, I talk about, you know, where are Americans moving, right? Because that's kind of what I'm focusing on. I'm focusing on the domestic migration movement of people. It's simpler, but it also tells us where domestic populations are moving. But you're right.
3: What can a state like Virginia learn policy-wise from your chart? Virginia in the red, as it were, in terms of net migration, sort of below middle there?
4: Yeah, so Virginia came in the bottom half of the rankings. It wasn't in the bottom 10, but it's sort of pretty far down there. I believe it's 30th or 33rd. I struggle to remember all the numbers off the top of my head now, but it's somewhere there in the 30s.
3: Not bad. 30th is
4: there. We go. I was close. So I believe they lost on net about 22,000 people over the 5 years, which is it's a fair number of people, but it also means $7 billion of income went with them, and that's potential taxpayers, that's potential economic dynamism, potential business starters. And so that's a big exodus of economically meaningful population. What the state can learn, I mean, based on the sort of most important drivers, the most important factors that I've looked at, tax policy is a really big one for the state of Virginia. So just to give you an idea, one of the things I do when talking about each individual state is to compare to its neighbors, to see how its neighbors are doing. So if we just take the top income tax rate in the state of Virginia, where I live, It's 5.75%. Now, you look at West Virginia, the neighboring state, they've lowered their top rate down to 4.58%, both last year and this year. They've been lowering the rate. You look at Kentucky, they've now lowered it down to a 3.5% flat tax. You look at Tennessee, they've abolished all taxation of income since 2021. You look at North Carolina, they're, again, a flat tax below 3% now, so they're even more competitive. Virginia, the 5.75% top marginal rate, that was set in 1971. That hasn't been changed. The threshold at which you start paying that rate, which is $17,000, that was set in 1987. So we have a very outdated tax structure, a very outdated tax code, and the burden is relatively high. And compared to the neighboring states, it's getting higher and higher. And so that's
3: and
4: there's really
3: neighboring states where people are moving, particularly Tennessee. Yeah. In North Carolina, and then South Carolina in the top three.
4: Yeah, even West Virginia, which for many years has been a state losing population, is just marginally, but it's actually a net gainer on over this five-year period. So tax policy is a big factor here in Virginia, but there's other areas, occupational licensing. So broad economic freedom is another measure that comes up significant in this. And
3: how do you define broad economic freedom?
4: So broad economic freedom, again, getting back to the Fraser Institute, combines both the tax burden measures, which I use here, labor market freedom or labor market flexibility, so the ease of workers to find jobs, and the size and scope of government. So how much of the economic income in a given state is consumed by government, is government spending. And so combine those three factors, you get broad economic freedom. So I took one of those, which is the labor market flexibility, labor market freedom. And one of the biggest barriers to workers moving across state lines is occupational licensing, particularly for low-income and middle-income workers. So the Institute for Justice publishes a report every few years that looks at 102 low-earning occupations, and then it sees how many of those occupations are require a license in each of the states. So in some states, many of Virginia's neighboring states, it might be 40 of those 102 require a license. In Virginia, I believe it's in the 70s, it might be 72 or 77. So the vast majority of low-earning occupations require a license. And the average time it takes to get one of those, 72 I think it is, the average time it takes to get one of those 72 licenses across those 72 is 580 days. So if you're moving into Virginia and you're in one of those low-earning occupations and you're required now to spend 580 days before you can become officially licensed to do the job that you've been doing for 20, 30 years, that's a big disincentive for you to move to that state.
3: From the East Coast to the West Coast, let's go to the state with the fourth highest negative migration rate. It's the big red state on the West Coast, red as in net migration red, I should say. In San Diego, California, it's Art. Go ahead.
7: Hi, thank you for taking my call. It's kind of funny watching it on TV and the lag, but I'm on. You can hear me?
3: I can hear you, Art. Just turn your TV down and go ahead. You're chatting with Jack Sam.
7: I'm sorry. I heard nothing. Jack, I hate to point out, but you're just picking out the negatives. In the people are moving from or are filing their taxes in low regulation, low tax states, but they make their money and in California and New York and the high tax, high regulation states. So this is kind of like an inconsistency in your data set. If you had a choice, you'd work in New York and Washington, D.C., and then file your taxes in Florida. Is that what I'm seeing in your research?
4: Not necessarily. So, you know, the vast majority of states have pretty strict residency requirements. So if you're filing your taxes in, you know, Tennessee or Florida, it's highly likely that you've spent the vast majority of the year living in that state, that you have a primary residence in that state. There may be some very, very small exceptions to that rule, but it's not a very common occurrence that you have someone working in Wall Street but living in, Orlando, for example.
3: Tennessee's been brought up a couple times. Let me go to Michael in Knoxville. Michael, you're on with Jack Salmon.
8: Hey, good morning, guys, from the white-hot state of Tennessee, where we are completely filled up. And Art, a lot of your people from California have moved to Tennessee, particularly the mid-state, and it's not uncommon at all to see California license plates everywhere you go in Middle Tennessee. But my question is this, and Jack, you mentioned this, why people are moving, why there is this great migration, and I think they're coming to Tennessee for everything you just listed, the climate, the tax burden, the regulation. The quality of life in particular. When I talk to people who have moved to Tennessee and I ask them, why did you come here? It's mainly because of the tax burden and the quality of life. People just love that, what they think of as this Tennessee quality of life that they're going to get. And oftentimes they're disappointed, but I didn't call to talk about that. I called to talk about the burden of people who have lived in the state of Tennessee, like me, for 50 years, who are having to, their property values increased by double, which means our property taxes are going up. And how in the heck can we support the infrastructure development it's going to take to accommodate all these new people who have moved to our state? It's really squeezing out the residents who have lived here for generations because someone in California can sell their house, work remotely, and live in Tennessee and actually profit. So what do you think the future holds for states like Tennessee? And I'll hang up and I'll listen. Thank you.
3: Michael, thanks for the question. Tennessee, the state with the seventh highest positive migration rate, according to Jack Salmon's study. Go ahead.
4: Yeah, thank you, Michael. That's a really good question. And it's actually one that's come up before when I've talked to others about this. First, you're right. Tennessee is one of those sort of primary destinations people are moving to because it does have low regulation. It has no income tax. It has a better quality of life than many states in the region. I mean, I myself, during the pandemic, when Virginia became a pretty intolerable place to live. The place that I went to and got a log cabin was out in Pigeon Forge, Tennessee, because it's just beautiful out there. But yeah, what the question you've raised is sort of one of the dilemmas that comes up, right? If you're one of the biggest net gainers, what sort of problems does that raise? For example, if the policy in the state isn't keeping up with the demand for housing, right? If they're not building enough houses to keep up, what happens is the house prices go up, become unaffordable. And that's particularly observable. People that have lived there their whole lives, they're going to see that. That's a public policy issue. It's up to the sort of policymakers in that state to make the right calls and sort of to keep up with the trends. It's not a bad thing to be a state that's gaining people. That means it's a great state to live. That means you're doing things properly. It means the policies, broadly speaking, are more preferable to people who want to live, to have better standards of living. But it is tough to keep that balance, right? So, for example, you're going to have to build more houses. You're going to have to keep a competitive tax code compared to the neighbors, keep labor markets flexible. Otherwise, costs are going to go up.
3: Does red state versus blue state have anything to do with it?
4: It is one of the factors in some people's sort of decisions to move, but it wasn't one of the stronger predictors that I saw that came up. It's sort of just a difference in policy making. So many of the red states have been moving increasingly towards, particularly in the Northeast and the West Coast, towards big government. And so as the size of government grows and there's new programs offered, you have to raise the tax burden. And so there's definitely a correlation between sort of blue states having higher tax burdens or increasing tax burdens over time. And as we see, that's
3: tax burden is the biggest factor here from your study.
4: Exactly. And it also tends to be, more interestingly, is it tends to be the blue states that are more restrictive, generally speaking, when it comes to housing supply issues. I'm not sure why that is. It's probably because some of the biggest cities are in the bluer states, and so those are the most densely populated places. But then again, you know, you have states like Texas, where you have a city like Houston, which has some of the most lax planning in the nation. And so housing is still extremely affordable down in Texas, even though they have this massive influx of people. So, yeah, there is some red versus blue there, but it's more sort of a correlation between sort of policy choices. Again, it gets back to this is all policy, a lot of this.
3: Try to get a couple more calls in here. Catherine is in Burlington, New Jersey. Thank you for waiting.
9: Hi, John. Jack, I wanted to ask you, have you done any studies on the migration, like, say, from New York, blue New York to red Florida, turning Florida turning blue?
3: Political impact of migration?
4: Yeah, thank you, Catherine. I've not looked at that. I know others have. I know there have been some studies on this. And now, I'm not an expert on it, so don't take my word for it. But from what I've seen, it's sort of a mixed picture. And I think from what I've also read and heard in terms of narratives is that it's it really depends on the state people are moving to. So I've spoken to policy experts looking at, for example, Montana, which is a big net gainer of people. And they tend to say that the vast majority of people moving into their state from places like California are actually Republicans and conservatives who are leaving the blue state because of the policies. But then I hear from different stories from states like Texas, where it's sort of 50-50. People moving from blue states to red states, they're sort of a diverse mix of political backgrounds. So it really depends on the state they're moving. Sort of the reasons they're leaving the blue states and moving to the red states is based on my understanding. But I've not done research on this myself, so I can't sort of speak based on my own research.
3: One more call from Florida. This is Shannon. Thanks for waiting. You're on with Jack Salmon.
10: I'm sorry. It's Janice. I don't know what she does, Shannon.
3: Anyway. I'm not sure either. Janice, go ahead.
10: But I lived in San Diego, California for majority of my life. I cried like a baby when I sold my home for 28 years because I couldn't take it anymore. I lived about 20 minutes from the San Diego border. And I will tell you why a lot of people are leaving California. They're tired of being treated like second-class citizens, where they were born and where they live. And the illegals have the right to everything. And when I say everything, I mean everything. There was a news story a San Ysidro homeowner, had a lot of illegals that were partying in his yard and had their music loud. Illegals, known illegals, verified illegals. Police came out and couldn't remove the squatter. Just told him it was after 11 o'clock and had to turn down the music. People have lost the right to defend themselves in California. If you shoot somebody that is illegally on your property, they will arrest the homeowner.
3: Janet, got your point. How would you design a way of looking at what Janice wants you to look at, the impact of illegal immigration in certain states impacting where people are going to other states?
4: It's an interesting question. Thank you for the question, Janice. It's a tough one to measure, you know, because these are the populations that don't have that there isn't really publicly available data on. So that's it's tough to measure that. But you know, one thing I would say is it's related to what I'm doing here in some sense, because it's a question of policy, right? States have different policies on these sorts of things, and so I imagine that's playing a factor in why people like Janice may choose to leave places like California and go elsewhere. But it's not something I've looked into, so I can't speak with any authority on that.
3: Final 2 minutes, what didn't we get to from your report, or how else can we use this report?
4: I mean, one way to look at it is to find your state on this report and then look at the neighboring states and see how your state compares. That's something that I think is really, really valuable. Is your state sort of keeping up with the competition, or is it falling behind? Because I found out that my state of Virginia is falling far behind its neighboring states. So that's one interesting perspective.
3: And it's available at Mercatus.org. Jack Salmon is the research fellow and conducted this study, all available for you to look at. And we very much appreciate you joining us to talk about it.
4: Thanks for having me on, John.
3: Coming up for our final 30 minutes or so this morning on The Journal, it's open forum. Any public policy, any political issue you want to talk about, phone lines are yours to do so. Numbers are on your screen. Go ahead and start dialing in, and we will get to your calls right after the break. Jack, thank you so much.
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31: 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Sunday, with our guest, presidential historian and best-selling author Michael Beschloss, the author of 10 books on presidential history, including the New York Times bestsellers Presidential Courage, The Conquerors, and Presidents of War. Mr. Beschloss was also editor of the number one global bestseller, Jacqueline Kennedy, Historic Conversations on Life with John F. Kennedy. He joins our host, renowned author and civic leader, David Rubenstein.
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33: 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He realized that he had to be known, not in a vain way, but if he was doing this war right, as a person who liberated 100,000 and more African Americans from slavery.
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3: It's time now for open forum. Any public policy, any political issue that you want to talk about, now is the time to call in. It's open forum for about 30 minutes or so until our program ends at 10 a.m. At 10 a.m. Eastern, the House will gavel in, the Senate will gavel in as well. And we're also expecting a pretty high-profile hearing this morning over on C-SPAN 3. Federal Reserve Chair Kevin Warsh will be testifying on U.S. economy and monetary policy. It's his first appearance in front of Congress since replacing Jerome Powell as head of the Federal Reserve. So plenty for you in the 10 o'clock hour here on the C-SPAN networks. At 11 a.m. today, President Trump is set to meet with the Iraqi Prime Minister at 2 p.m. Eastern this afternoon, another high-profile hearing on Capitol Hill. Justices Barrett and Kagan will testify on the Supreme Court budget request before the Senate Appropriations Committee. Again, 2 p.m. Eastern is when that's happening. So a day of plenty of offerings on the C-SPAN networks for you, and we can talk all about all of it tomorrow on the Washington Journal. For now, your phone calls. James is up first in open forum. Out of Tennessee, independent. James, go ahead.
1: Hey, good morning, John. When is C-SPAN, when are you guys going to talk about the National Defense Authorization Act, where the House, what are they calling it now? Section 219, where they're thinking of merging our military and our military intelligence with the Israeli army?
3: You're talking about some intelligence sharing, James. It's a topic we have talked about. You have concerns about it, I assume?
1: Oh, absolutely. I think that's going to be unbelievably stupid for us to do that. But, yeah, all right. And nobody seems to call in, you know, and mention that. I mean, they want to talk about things that really don't seem to be as important, in my opinion. Anyhow, that's all I've got. Thanks.
3: No, bye. James, you're not the first to mention it. I've talked about this a couple times with callers over the past couple weeks. It may even be a month or so at this point since it first came up. But that's James in Tennessee. This is Scott in Illinois, Republican. Scott, go ahead.
2: Good morning, America. Thank you for accepting my call. I've got two quick points here. Please accept. First off, we've all had this heat wave in this country, and this is about agriculture. I have never seen in my lifetime so many weeds, and I wonder if the farmers are having a really hard time with the weeds this year. My yard, we're getting barrels of weeds out of our gardens. I'm like, I don't know what the growth is. And secondly, I want to talk to the Veterans Health Care, VA. I'm a veteran of the Vietnam War. I won't say old because we're all old now. But I have been very, very sick in the last year and a half. And I don't know what it was. I thought it was from air conditioning. We grew up without air conditioning. And I called the doctor, and I can't believe it. I talked to a triage nurse, and in 1 hour, she told me what she thinks is wrong. A severe cough, a nose, the whole bit. And she, within an hour, I had the prescription drugs at the drugstore in our town, and it was that quick. Now, please tell all medical people to work for the VA for a couple years. The government will probably help you with your student loans. But take care of the vets. And I'll bet, I don't know for sure, sure, but if somebody had a car wreck out in near a VA hospital, I would bet that the VA doctors would take care of that accident victim. So thank you, all the vets. And the VA is, they're doing the best they can. But just let's get some more people in. Oh, and also, President Trump started it where we could get civilian care. I'm 120 miles from my hospital. I get my colonoscopies from private. I'm just seeing a podiatrist now in town. And it's a joy that they can take care of us other than having to go to the hospitals. So thank you, America, and God bless America. Thank you. Bye-bye.
3: Scott, with praise for the VA there. Go ahead and keep calling in phone lines. As usual, Democrats, Republicans, and Independents, more of your phone calls in just a few minutes, but want to take viewers up to Maine, the latest when it comes to the Maine Senate race. For that, we're joined by Phil Hirschkorn of News Center Maine, host and reporter of Political Brew. Phil Hirschkorn, thanks for the time this morning, a busy couple days in Maine. Take us through the latest on replacing Graham Plattner on the Democratic Senate ticket. How is that going to work in the days to come?
4: Sure. Good morning, John. The, you know, official notice was received by our Secretary of State. The deadline was yesterday, Monday, and we thought Plattner was going to wait until Monday, but he did it. Last Friday, he emailed his one-page withdrawal letter to the Secretary of State, making official what he said he was going to do on Wednesday after that story came out on Monday of an ex-girlfriend accusing him of rape, an allegation he denies. Story Politico broke and then was amplified in an interview that Jenny Rassicot, the accuser, gave to CNN. So we now have a process that the state Democratic Party has announced, and we're going to have a special convention next weekend on Saturday, July 25th. That's 2 days before the legal deadline of July 27th to change the name in time for the November ballot so there can be a Democrat who will face incumbent Republican Senator Susan Collins on November 3rd's ballot. She's seeking a sixth term. How do we get from here to there? Well, this weekend there are going to be county caucus meetings, if you will. We have 16 counties in Maine, and each local Democratic Party will meet, and they will choose in some way 500 delegates to go to this convention. They will be joined at that convention by 101 members of the existing Democratic State Committee, and then they will vote. We have about six or seven candidates, some more well-known than others, who have declared their intent to seek that nomination, and we are very busy covering them and their maneuvers and their public appearances, John.
3: Who are seen as the leading candidates right now? Just run through some of what we're expecting from that convention when it happens?
4: Yes, I would say the top four contenders are seen as people who've already run for office this year. Three of them ran for governor and placed second, third, and fourth, respectively, in our June 9th gubernatorial primary for the Democrats. One is Nirav Shah. He's probably known nationally the best because he was the number two official in the U.S. CDC, the Centers for Disease Control and Prevention, for a couple of years during the Biden administration. Before that, he led the Maine CDC, very notably through the coronavirus pandemic. Has never held public office before. The next name I will mention is Troy Jackson, who came in third in the primary. He was a state senator for about 20 years, legislator for 20 years, including 6 years as the state Senate president. He's from the northernmost county. It's huge. It's called the county, Aroostook County. He's a fifth-generation logger, and he's another contender, probably the one who was most closely aligned ideologically with Graham Plattner on the issues. And third is Shenna Bellows, who's also made a bit of a name for herself nationally. She's the Secretary of State and was a former state senator. And she's been very vocal among Democratic secretaries of state across the country who've been opposing some of the maneuvers by the Trump administration to take control of the elections this year, everything from demanding voter rolls to even refusing to give ICE agents undercover license plates so they can do their patrolling in Maine. Those are the three best known, and I'll mention the fourth name, Jordan Wood. He's a former congressional staffer. He was the chief of staff to Congresswoman Katie Porter of California. He's the youngest in the field. He's 36. He finished third in a Democratic primary to fill the seat of Congressman Jared Golden. That's the second congressional district in Maine, which is a battleground that will help determine the balance of power in the House of Representatives. And Jordan Wood is competing now for Senate after coming in third in that primary, John.
3: You mentioned ICE agents. How did yesterday's shooting in Maine, do we know how it's going to impact this race or that issue, ICE shootings? How much is that going to be a factor over the next 2 weeks as these candidates try to gather support among Democrats?
4: I think it will, and I think it will also be a renewed factor against Susan Collins. We had a surge in January of ICE agents. There were about 200 arrests over a 10-day period. We still don't know the details about most of those, but we do know that very few had criminal records. But ICE never really told us what the charges were and why people were rounded up. Susan Collins, interestingly, had a key role in defusing that. She literally picked up the phone and called Kristi Noem, who was then Secretary of Homeland Security, and told her that it was going too far, that, you know, innocent women and children were being rounded up, people without charges, homes were being, invaded by ICE agents. That's probably not the word Senator Collins used. Workplaces were being disrupted. Anyway, Secretary Noem at the time, at the end of January, agreed to stop it. So that was a good moment for Senator Collins. And ICE has sort of been off our radar. We haven't really seen an uptick in activity until lately. And, of course, yesterday in Biddeford, a city 20 minutes south of Portland, about 20,000 people, more of a working class profile, some diversity, a younger city demographically than the rest of Maine. There was this fatal shooting by ICE of someone who is an immigrant from Colombia. So what's happened is all the candidates I just mentioned were very quick yesterday to either go to Biddeford and express their outrage, to reiterate their beliefs that ICE should be literally defunded, and to criticize Senator Collins for shepherding not only the DHS appropriations bill through Congress after that standoff earlier this year, but that other bill that gets less attention, the $70 billion that will fund ICE fully through the Trump presidency until 2029. The Democratic candidates running for Senate, particularly Dr. Shaw, are being critical of that.
3: In terms of national figures playing in this race, obviously this would be a key race to flip control of the United States Senate. How much do we expect to see Bernie Sanders now in this race, Chuck Schumer, other national Democratic figures? How much do they plan to be on the ground in Maine? Have you heard anything?
4: I think they're all taking a breath, John, to be honest with you. Bernie Sanders was very supportive of Graham Plattner right out of the gate going back to last August. Graham's first real rally was one of those fighting oligarchy rallies that Bernie hosted here in downtown Portland, got 6,000 people. Troy Jackson, by the way, who I mentioned, the former state Senate president, now running for Senate, was running for governor, was also co-endorsed by Bernie Sanders. He gave a lot of legitimacy to Plattner, who is an unknown, between the Bernie Sanders endorsement and Graham's own, military service for tours in Iraq and Afghanistan. That was really the heart of his credibility early on. He also was benefiting from people who worked for Mayor Mondami and for Senator Fetterman, who, talked up Graham very well, and he got a lot of attention out of the gate. So I don't know that Bernie Sanders is going to come back. Chuck Schumer, interestingly, supported Graham Plattner's opponent, our governor, Janet Mills. He put the DSCC, the Democratic Senate Campaign Committee's credibility, and was supposed to put some money behind Governor Mills, but her campaign never caught fire. It was relatively lackluster compared to Plattner's, who had these, 85 town halls that were always packed and just, had a lot of buzz and was very inspiring to a lot of Maine Democrats. So Schumer and Sanders, who knows? I think they're waiting to see who's nominated. As you may know, national Republican groups, super PACs, controlled by whether that's Majority Leader John Thune or others, have put down tens of millions of dollars behind Collins. They've reserved airtime on this station and all the stations for ads to run on her behalf through the fall. And we'll see. I mean, Plattner did have a number of senators who supported him, or he claimed to be his friends, people like Henrich of New Mexico or Van Hollen of Maryland, folks like that. And most notably, Elizabeth Warren of Massachusetts came here and spoke at a rally of 1,200 people. Of course, she, like everyone else, said he had to exit the race after those rape allegations last week, and then Plattner did. So I also don't know whether those national endorsements matter much in Maine. Warren has a following here because she's sort of the senator from next door from Massachusetts and Bernie from Vermont. But other than that, you know, I don't know that Mainers are so familiar or enthralled by people who are celebrities down there in Washington, John.
3: What does matter, I guess, in the final minute here? What are you watching for over the next 2 weeks? Is there a key endorsement to drop, or is this just such an unusual process that it's anyone's game?
4: I guess in 1 minute I would say what matters is Susan Collins. This is a referendum on her and her record, and people either like her or they don't. Everyone certainly knows her. On the left, you know, people still talk about the Kavanaugh vote 8 years later. They're talking about, as I mentioned earlier, her votes to support Homeland Security and ICE. She's voted for and against the Iran war. She's taken positions for and against President Trump. She has carved a bipartisan, often independent path. And the question will be, does the Republican label and Trump's perhaps sinking popularity and high disapproval rating of the moment drag her down? We also have a governor's race that's very competitive in Maine, and that may be a factor. A lot of split-ticket voting, actually, though, in Maine. Independents are a third of the electorate. So it's anybody's guess what might happen. But I would say Susan Collins herself is the number one issue. And while these other Democrats are somewhat well-known because many of them mounted campaigns in the past year, they're going to have an uphill fight to compete with her. They're going to have just over 100 some odd days, and everyone's talking about how this is like the position Kamala Harris was in. So they'll have that disadvantage, but I'm sure it will still be very competitive, John.
3: All eyes on the Pine Tree State. Phil Hirschhorn covers it all as a host and reporter at News Center Maine, newscentermaine.com. Thank you so much for the time on this Tuesday morning.
4: Happy to be here. Have a good day.
3: Back to your phone calls in our final 15 minutes here on the Washington Journal this morning. It's open forum, any public policy, any political issue that you want to talk about. Rick, West Hope, North Dakota, independent. Thanks for waiting. Go ahead.
5: Good morning. Hey, your earlier guest was very interesting, and I thought I was back in the late 60s, early 70s there listening to some of that stuff. I don't know if the gentleman really has a grasp of history or of our Constitution. No, the fifth article of the Constitution ensures that the Senate is to have guarantee all the states equal standing. If we got rid of the Senate, states like North Dakota, South Dakota, Wyoming, Montana.

0: posted, Rick, referring to our interview with Ashiq Siddiq of the Democratic Socialists of America. He was on this program at 8 a.m. this morning. It's already online if you want to go watch the entire interview. Rick, thanks for the call from North Dakota. Ryan is in the Keystone State. Democrat, go ahead.
1: Yeah, hey, John. Ryan here. I'm calling about the ICE shootings in Maine. You had a segment earlier about where Americans are moving to. You know, Heather and the other fella that got shot, basically, they ain't moving anywhere. There's another American that got shot. A total, I think, of 12 people. Maybe 6 people killed by ICE so far. Like, I don't know. That's just absurd. And the Republicans as well, like, what news are you guys watching? Like, I don't know. You should be out of office 25th. It's absurd, John. That's about all.
0: That's Ryan in Pennsylvania. Mike is in the Bluegrass State. Republican, go ahead.
2: Yes, I've just got a couple of comments this morning. You're always talking about a threat to democracy. Well, how democratic is it when the man that the people vote, talking about Flattner in Maine, they vote for him to represent them in the Senate, but as soon as his numbers go below Collins, the Democrats jump in and say, well, you've got to quit. We can't have that. So we're going to get together and figure out who we want to run against Susan Collins, not the people. I mean, they did that with Kamala Harris, and, you know, that's not the people. And the second thing is about this ICE shooting in Maine. I didn't hear anybody report on this little 6-year-old girl that got killed in North Carolina by a habitual drunk driver that's been kicked out of this country 3 times. What, you know, why doesn't somebody report on that? Except the ICE, you know, I guess because it wasn't an ICE agent that did the killing. Thank you.
0: That's Mike in Kentucky. Jeremiah is in Rochester, New York. Independent, go ahead.
3: Yeah, thank you. I will try to get through 3 things I'm going to kind of bring up. A lot of people don't know that the man that got killed yesterday when ICE actually had his 2-year-old daughter with him in the backseat, which was heartbreaking. You know, I mean, just imagine a little kid outside the car wondering where her father is. He's on the other side. It's just very, very heartbreaking to me. These people have no control. They need more training. But I think they're hired to do exactly what's happening right now. This is what they were brought on to do.
0: What do you mean when you say this is what they were brought on to do, Jeremiah? Are you implying to kill people?
3: The president is already misusing the powers that they really meant for. I mean, if they want to control, I mean, I feel like these people need to be at the border, if it's anything. But yes, they're going in harassing. They're not abiding by the laws. They're not wearing cameras. They're not trying to, go along with the regular ICE agents that we all knew and grew up with. Absolutely. I mean, tell me something different. These people are.
0: Did you know and grow up with an ICE agent, Jeremiah?
3: Well, not know and grow up. Well, you know, the agency didn't start not too long ago. You know what I mean? But yes, I mean, it was. You know, when you were part of the government, it was like a badge of honor. You know what I mean? You want to make sure, in my mind, these people were going about things the right way. To me, it shows the incompetency of this administration, not wanting to. They want to cause chaos. Trump is a chaos agent, and it's disturbing a lot of people. I mean, even I don't care if you're on what side of the aisle, whether if you're blue or red. Unfortunately, you know, people are coming out together. That's only, I mean, on the streets because they know these people powers are they're going above and beyond what they should be doing, crashing people's cars, asking no questions, but just open the fire. Come on, man. What's happening here? And I want to just kind of get through a couple other things before
0: you come. Jeremiah, we got that, and I've got several more people waiting in just a few minutes before the House comes in. Let me get to Ken, Goose Creek, South Carolina, Democrat. Go ahead.
4: Yes, thank you, John. Yeah, I sure hope C-SPAN is going to dig, well, not dig, but at least provide more information about what's going on with U.S. Senator Mitch McConnell in Kentucky. Right now, there seems to be a whole lot of unanswered questions, and I just think that

0: We got to put more attention, more spotlight on people who represent us, USA citizens, but they're not on the job. Thank you very much.
1: There's a story in USA Today on that very topic, Ken. The unexpected death of Lindsey Graham over the weekend is increasing the urgency for Senator Mitch McConnell to return to work to cushion the GOP's increasingly slim voting majority in the Senate. They write, McConnell, 84, has been hospitalized for a month. Graham died, of course, Saturday, leaving Senate Republicans down two key voting members. McConnell's office releasing a statement from the Kentucky senator on Sunday evening saying he was hospitalized June 14th after a fall, had a mild case of pneumonia, said he has moved from the hospital to a rehabilitation center, but didn't say when he would be able to return to the United States Senate. That's the story from the USA Today. Kevin Hassett out at the White House speaking with reporters on a day when new inflation reports were released. Let's listen into what he has to say.
2: Do you see that impacting consumer spending or the price to pay here?
3: The fact is that the Navy has made an enormous amount of progress at helping our friendly ships get through the Gulf. And if you look at the day-to-day traffic, then there's a heck of a lot of fossil fuel, of oil, making it out and making it to refineries in Asia and Europe and elsewhere. And so I know that a lot of people have been surprised in the past at, why didn't oil prices go up by so much more during the conflict. Now we're even more secure in the Gulf because of all the actions that our military has taken. And so we're confident that we're going to continue to be able to get oil out of the Gulf in a way that's calming for markets.
4: Yeah. What about the markets? The markets are just crazy. The stock market, it's just doing terribly.
3: Excuse me?
4: The stock market is doing terribly. What's some of the drivers on that?
3: The stock market has been going up and up and up. And the reason is that profits have been doing very, very well. And optimism about the future is the highest it's ever been because people believe President Trump when he says the golden age is upon us. The reason that profits are up in a lot of places is because artificial intelligence is helping firms run their businesses better. And that helps both workers and firms. And a measure of that was in today's Consumer Price Index, where we saw that real wages for workers were up 0.8% just on the month alone, which, again, is an almost record positive month for real wages for workers. I'll come over this way next.
5: Effectively over, and gas prices now once more on the rise. What should we expect for next?
3: Next month for CPI? Well, the momentum in the core, core was down a little bit. Year-over-year core is 2.6% is almost the Fed target. And that's happening not just because of energy prices, but because of all of the Trump policies that are putting downward pressure on prices. And so that is something that we have high confidence will continue. What happens with energy prices will depend on obviously what happens over the next month. But we are able to get ships out of the Gulf in a way that's much safer than it was at the beginning of the conference.
6: Yeah. Yeah. The president said yesterday he's interested in a 20% positive dividend or payment for ships transiting through with the protection of the U.S. Navy and the Strait of Hormuz. How would that work? How quickly would that go into place, given the extent who would collect that money? Would it go to the Treasury Department?
3: I haven't gone through the details of how that would work, but it's obvious to the president that the U.S. is investing an enormous amount of money in helping world commerce by making sure that things can make it through the straits. And as you look, within the U.S., we're an enormous oil producer, and with the waiver of the Jones Act, we've been moving our own oil to the West Coast and everywhere else, reducing imports of refined product and unrefined product by almost $100 billion. And so the U.S. is really taking a big, big price, paying a big price, both to protect us against the Iranians having a nuclear weapon, but also to get the oil out of the Gulf so that we don't have massive economic disruption around the world. The disproportionate beneficiaries of all that are the Europeans and the Asians, and they're not really bearing the cost. And so President Trump has been looking into ways to help them share the cost more, and this is one idea.
7: As you know, Prime Minister of Iraq is here. He will meet
3: yes.
7: President Trump. What is your policy toward Iraq, and especially about the bank system?
3: Well, I think that that's something that President Trump will be talking about with the Prime Minister today. So I'm sure they'll have plenty to report. I expect they'll do a news conference.
8: Yeah, after. Yeah.
3: You know, we respect the independence of the Fed, especially now that Kevin Warsh is there. He's taken a lot of steps. You see, he appointed an advisory board filled with some of the greatest minds on earth. And so we have high regard for their ability to watch the data and decide what to do. But boy, when they look at the data today, they're going to think, geez, things are really moving in the right direction. I got time for one last question.
8: Mr. Hassan, yes. I just want to follow up. So if it's this administration's position that charging fees on ships going through the Strait of Hormuz does not violate international law?
3: That's something that I've not been briefed on exactly how the fees are going to be charged. But the principle that the U.S. is bearing a very, very high cost to protect basically the welfare of a lot of other countries and that they should help share the cost of that is something I think we would all agree to. So thank you guys very much.
1: National Economic Council Director Kevin Hassett there from the White House this morning taking questions on day that inflation is slowed more than expected last month. A new report showing that the annual rate is 3.5%, down from 4.2% in May. So those are the new numbers out from the federal government and the legislative branch of the federal government expected to gavel in today in just a minute or two here. The House in at 10 a.m. Eastern, that's where we'll go here on C-SPAN. The Senate in at 10 a.m. Eastern as well. You can watch that over on C-SPAN 2. Over on C-SPAN 3, economic policy will be discussed, continue to be discussed. That's because the Federal Reserve Chairman Kevin Warsh will be on Capitol Hill. It's his first appearance in front of Congress since replacing Jerome Powell as head of the central bank back in May. Also, 2 p.m. today, just a reminder on that hearing before the Appropriations Committee in the Senate. Justices Barrett and Kagan will testify on the Supreme Court budget. So a lot happening on the C-SPAN networks today. We hope you stay with us all day and watch it here and call in tomorrow morning and chat about it as well. Time, though, maybe for one more call before the House comes in. We're waiting for the doors to open. Frank, in Staten Island, New York, independent, what's on your mind?
9: Hi, yeah, I saw the segment that you did with the socialist. Immediately you asked him for a definition of democratic socialism. He didn't provide it. Not only, he spoke in generalities. Let me tell you what it is. It's the expansion of the welfare state. It's the idea that government takes care of your entire life, that government will give you money to just sit home and you have no incentive, no ambition, and you stay home and you have nothing, and the government takes care of your whole thing. And these people are crazy. They want to take away police, take away prisons. Let me ask you a question, though. How would you feel if the people voted to take away 75% of your money? Hey, they voted 51-49. It's democracy. They voted to take away 75% of your money.
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11: AP News, I'm Marcela Sanchez. Supreme Court Justices Elena Kagan and Amy Coney Barrett will make a rare appearance before Congress today. The justices are appearing before a House Appropriations panel as the court seeks millions of dollars to beef up security. Judges around the country have seen a rise in threats of violence and intimidation, including a fake swatting call to police about Barrett's home in May. And at the White House today, President Trump will welcome new Iraqi Prime Minister Ali al-Zaidi after strongly backing the political novice's bid for office. The U.S. launched more strikes on Iran earlier today, hours after Trump vowed to reinstate a U.S. blockade of Iranian ports and charge ships for safe passage through the Strait of Hormuz. Iran responded with attacks targeting Bahrain, Jordan, and three tankers that traveled through the strait, two of which were associated with the United Arab Emirates. Inflation eased last month, but the progress could be reversed if the Iran war heats up again. AP Washington correspondent Sagar Magani has more.
12: Consumer prices fell 0.4% last month from May, the biggest monthly drop in 4 years. Year-to-year inflation also decreased to 3.5%. That's lower than many economists expected, but still well above the Federal Reserve's 2% goal. The costs of gas, clothes, and used cars all fell, but oil prices jumped yesterday as President Trump announced a new Strait of Hormuz blockade. Sagar Magani, Washington.
11: Senator Lindsey Graham's sister Darlene Graham Nordone is set to temporarily replace him in the Senate. Graham died on Saturday night. A medical examiner says he likely died after a tear in his aorta. This is AP News.
10: And this is C-SPAN Radio. Coming up in just a minute, we'll have live coverage of the House Financial Services Committee, where Federal Reserve Chair Kevin Warsh will testify. Again, that's coming up any minute.
13: Watch America's Book Club, C-SPAN's bold, original series, Sunday, July 19th, with our guest, presidential historian and best-selling author Michael Beschloss, the author of 10 books on presidential history, including the New York Times bestsellers Presidential Courage, The Conquerors, and Presidents of War. Mr. Beschloss was also editor of the number one global bestseller, Jacqueline Kennedy, Historic Conversations on Life with John F. Kennedy. He joins our host, renowned author and civic leader, David Rubenstein.
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15: 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was not just to bring North and South back together. He realized that he had to be known, not in a vain way, but if he was doing this war right, as a person who liberated 100,000 and more African Americans from slavery.
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10: 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Once again, we are waiting on the House Financial Services Committee to get underway. They're hearing testimony from Federal Reserve Chair Kevin Warsh. Now, here's some of the conversation on... Oh, and I'm hearing that hearing come into order. Now to the House Financial Services Committee for a hearing with Federal Reserve Chair Kevin Warsh. He's presenting the semi-annual monetary policy report. The Fed chair is required to present this report, which outlines the state of the U.S. economy, to Congress twice a year. Warsh was sworn in as Federal Reserve Chair in May of this year when Jerome Powell's term expired. This is live coverage on C-SPAN Radio. Here's Chair of the House Financial Services Committee, French Hill of Arkansas.
16: There are recess of the committee at any time. Today's hearing is entitled the Federal Reserve Semiannual Monetary Policy Report. Without objection, all members will have 5 legislative days within which to submit extraneous materials to the chair for inclusion in the record. I now recognize myself for a 4-minute opening statement. First, let me welcome our witness, the Honorable Kevin Warsh, in his first appearance before Congress as our new chairman of the Federal Reserve. Annual inflation is still running above the Fed's 2% target. One only need to recall the bitter experience of double-dip inflation from the 1970s and early 1980s and the actions of then-chairman Paul Volcker was forced to take to defeat it, to know why this second surge needs to be stopped. There's no more punishing tax on American industry or on the hard-working, innovative citizens of our nation than inflation. In its first statement under your leadership, Mr. Chairman, the FOMC said that it, quote, will deliver price stability, close quote. Congress expects the Fed to remain focused on that mission and keep it until price stability is achieved. Today we face the consequences of some of the Fed's former choices. In August 2020, the Federal Reserve adopted a flexible average inflation targeting framework in which it decided to allow inflation to run, open quote, moderately above 2% for some time, close quote, after periods in which it had been running persistently below 2%. This framework, combined with the irresponsible fiscal policy and a slow response to inflation that began in March 2021, led to an inflationary surge the likes of which had not been seen since those early 1980s. In 2025, the Fed wisely abandoned its flexible average inflation targeting framework. Going back further today, we will also review the consequences of the Fed's experiments with large-scale purchases of treasuries and agency mortgage-backed securities, better known as quantitative easing, or QE. Though perhaps justified in its first round during the immediate onset of the 2008 global financial crisis, long past that crisis, the Fed repeatedly expanded QE, with the cost of each successive round of QE higher and benefits lower. And while the emergency facilities and QE were resurrected in early 2020 in response to the unknown economic and social ramifications of the COVID-19 pandemic, yet with a clear V-shaped recovery well underway, those facilities and policies were not ended and promptly phased out. The result of these decisions was a Fed that held a quarter of the federal debt in 2022, and though that share has decreased, it still creates incentives for fiscal policymakers to avoid the tough decisions on debt and deficits today and leave the consequences to our kids and grandkids. You have said recently that inflation is a choice. I want to echo this and say that debt and deficits are also a choice. For years, the Congress chooses unrestrained deficits and out-of-control debt and has repeatedly drafted the Fed into being an enabler. Both, in my view, have to stop. Turning to the Fed's regulatory and supervisory policy in the recent past, the Fed has engaged in mission creep, resulting from political capture by certain partisan actors attempting to accomplish policies through the Fed on which they cannot build a consensus and pass through the Congress. From crusades against digital assets to trying to make the Fed a climate regulator, these decisions took the Fed far beyond the boundaries that Congress has authorized in statute. It's not the Fed's role to make decisions for the American people on major questions of political or economic significance. That's Congress's responsibility. The Fed needs to avoid repeating mistakes of the past and reform itself to guard long-term monetary policy independence and restore the reputation of the Fed in an apolitical as an agent carrying out the Congress's statutory directives. I look forward to your testimony today, Mr. Chairman, and I yield back. I now want to recognize our distinguished ranking member of the committee, Mrs. Waters, for 4 minutes for an opening statement.
17: Thank you, Chairman Hill. Chairman Walsh, you are taking the helm of the Federal Reserve at an important moment. Congress designed the Fed to stand apart from politics so that it can support stable prices, maximum employment, financial stability, and the long-term interests of the American people, and not the personal interests of a president. Today, working families are being crushed by the rising cost of living. They pay more at the grocery store, more at the gas pump, and more for housing than they did a year ago. Just today, the Bipartisan Joint Economic Committee reported that Americans have paid a total of $56.4 billion more in gas since Trump began his endless war with Iran. That's $477 for each household in America. In fact, the Federal Reserve's own research shows that 1 in 10 Americans skips meals because they simply cannot afford it. Workers are also worried about what artificial intelligence means for their jobs and their financial security. The one common thread of all of this is Trump, whose policies and actions made the economy and the concerns of American people so much worse. His tariffs have driven up costs for consumers and businesses. His attacks on independent financial regulators have undermined confidence in the mission of institutions that have protected the public. His war in the Middle East, which has no end, continues to hurt gas and grocery prices. Despite this pain being felt by American families, there is one family making fistful of money, the first family. The Trump family has earned more than $2 billion since Trump returned to office, primarily from new crypto ventures that Trump's administration is supposed to oversee. Yet instead of addressing these growing conflicts of interest, Republicans are legitimizing all of them.
10: House Financial Services Ranking Member Maxine Waters.
17: All all efforts to stop this profiteering when they pass the stablecoin and crypto legislation. Chair Walsh, I understand you have committed to divesting all of your financial assets to avoid conflicts of interest. That should also be the case for the President of the United States of America. Turning to the Federal Reserve, Trump has repeatedly attacked your predecessor, Chairman Jerome Powell, because he refused to kiss the ring and bend monetary policy to the president's demands. His administration continues to try to remove your colleague, Governor Lisa Cook. I hope we hear from you today how exactly you will defend your colleagues and the Federal Reserve. You should also take no comfort in the Supreme Court's shielding the Fed when it overturned Humphrey's executor. The court vastly expanded presidential authority over independent agencies, and it is likely to still come for other functions of the Fed, like bank supervision next. Committed Democrats will continue fighting to protect the independence of the Fed and other agencies, strengthen consumer protections, and build on an economy that prioritizes working families, not the president, the wealthy, or the well-connected. So I look forward to your testimony today. I yield back the balance of my time.
16: The gentlewoman yields back. I now recognize the chair of the Task Force on Monetary Policy, Treasury Market Resilience, and Economic Prosperity, Mr. Lucas of Oklahoma, for a one-minute opening statement.
18: Thank you, Mr. Chairman, and welcome, Chairman Walsh, to your first hearing as chairman, and congratulations on your confirmation. We look forward to your testimony today on the Monetary Policy Report. In your first meeting, you announced a number of welcome reforms, including establishing five task forces that many members are eager to get your thoughts on. For example, former Chair Powell had committed to review some of the Fed's communication tools. And although we expected that to be completed last August, alongside the review of the consensus statement, it is yet to happen. A review of the Fed's communication tools is long overdue, and we look forward to your focus on completing that project through the task force. We also spent time this Congress examining the composition and the size of the Fed's balance sheet, an effort that you are now undertaking at the Fed. It is vital that the Fed get this right. We welcome continued collaboration on that front. And I have a lot to talk about today. I look forward to your testimony and our discussion, and I yield back, Mr. Chairman.
16: Thank you, Mr. Lucas. I recognize the ranking member of the Task Force on Monetary Policy, Treasury Market Resilience, and Economic Prosperity, Mr. Vargas of California, for a one-minute opening statement.
19: Thank you, Mr. Chairman, and Ranking Member Waters for calling this hearing. Further, thank you, Chairman Walsh, for coming before this committee, especially so early on after being confirmed. Public service is a noble undertaking, as you know, so thank you once again for taking it on. We appreciate it. I enjoyed our conversation last week, and as Ranking Member of the Task Force on Monetary Policy, Treasury Market Resilience, and Economic Prosperity, I will remain vigilant of the actions you take as Chairman. The independence of the Federal Reserve is my top concern. No influence from the President or others to raise or lower interest rates whenever they want to. That independence is one of the essential pieces that maintained the strength and reliability of the U.S. monetary policy. I encourage you and the entire Federal Reserve to keep that independence for the betterment of all of us, not just a few. With that, Mr. Chairman, I yield back.
16: Gentleman yields back. Today we welcome the testimony of the Honorable Kevin Warsh, Chairman of the Federal Reserve Board of Governors. Chairman Warsh, we thank you for taking time to be with us today. You'll be recognized for 5 minutes to give an oral presentation of your written testimony. Without objection, your testimony will be made part of the record. I now recognize you for 5 minutes.
20: Thank you very much, Chairman Hill, Ranking Member Waters, other members of the committee, good morning. It's a real privilege to join you. At my very first appearance here before this panel, I'm particularly honored to represent my superb colleagues from the Federal Reserve System. In submitting the monetary policy report, as is our obligation and our duty, I think of a long line of central bank chiefs that have appeared in this very room before Congress in keeping with the Federal Reserve Act. One of the largest figures in Federal Reserve history is Alan Greenspan, who passed away about a month ago after a century of life. We at the Fed recall the chairman's strong and steady leadership, his strong hand, in a period of rapid economic change. And today we honor his memory. As a country, we just marked our 250th year And when Americans count our blessings, we include an economy predicated on the brilliance of our constitutional design and a system of ordered liberty, an economy without equal in all it's done for human flourishing. Some forms of Fed communications, which I've spoken about previously, are discretionary, but not this one, and for good reason. It's a prudent and wisely conceived obligation designed to keep the Fed accountable, responsible, and faithful to its congressional mandate of full employment and price stability.
10: Federal Reserve Chair Kevin Warsh.
20: These obligations are of a piece with the Fed's rightful independence in the conduct of monetary policy. Stepping back, I would say today as we sit here, Mr. Chairman, we're at a hinge point in history. It's up to all of us to meet this moment. The task for this generation of policymakers and of individuals and households in the private sector is to ensure that the American economy excels far into the future. Now, at the Fed, our number one objective is getting monetary policy right. That's our clear and constant aim, the star we steer by. And if we get policy right, and I can assure you we will, the inflation surge of the last 5 years will be a thing of the past. Just a month ago, I chaired my very first meeting of the FOMC. My colleagues and I recognize that high inflation has been an undue burden on American households and businesses. And while monthly price volatilities and variations are inevitable, especially in an unsettled world, underlying inflation over longer time horizons is determined largely by monetary policy. As the chairman said at the outset, inflation's a choice. The members of our committee have no tolerance for persistently elevated inflation, and we share a resolute commitment to ensure price stability. This was the focus of our June meeting, at which we decided to hold the target range in the Fed funds rate at 3.5% to 3.75%. Now, naturally, our work at the Fed demands a proper reading on economic conditions. As you see in our report, economic activity grew at a solid pace, showing remarkable resilience in the face of recent developments. Household consumption, moderate. Manufacturing output, it moved up steadily this past year. The housing sector, however, gives a somewhat different picture and continues to lag. I want to highlight the most striking feature of this economy right now, and it's business investment. The rapid pace, which appears to be accelerating, reflects in part the construction of data centers and other infrastructure, and the immense demand for AI-related equipment and software. Investment in equipment overall increased about 8% for the year in the first quarter. Within that category, high-tech spending logged an especially impressive growth rate of nearly 25%. At the Fed, we don't yet know fully the extent to which the economy will benefit from AI. Yet it seems inevitable that that which we're now calling AI investment will soon just be called investment. Even so, new opportunities for the economy introduce new challenges for central bankers. We at the Fed are monitoring the implications for employment and for inflation. That brings me briefly, I'll end here so I don't go afoul of the time commitment, to the supply side of the economy, which deserves equal measure of discussion. Productivity growth has been strong, predating gains from AI adoption. America's labor force appears stable. Job creation has in fact kept pace with the workforce. The unemployment rate is low and changed little over the last year. And we've seen relatively few layoffs. In closing, I will say this. I came to my new position as a believer in the very best of the Fed's traditions. I'm heartened by the welcome I've received and by the encouragement of my colleagues in considering how best to advance the conduct of monetary policy. We have a duty to point this institution forward, to take a fresh look at current practices, to make sure we're serving the objectives you gave us, and we're going about it systematically. I've appointed task forces that you've already referenced in five key areas to improve the broad conduct of monetary policy. One, Fed communications. Two, our balance sheet policy. Three, our use of existing data sources. Fourth, productivity and jobs in an era of remarkable transformation. And five, and not least important, the Fed's inflation frameworks. The purpose of this initiative is to equip the Fed to make better decisions in monetary policy and put these years of high inflation behind us. We're starting a new chapter, Mr. Chairman, at the Federal Reserve. In this consequential time for our nation, I can report to you that we at the Fed intend to be fit for purpose and focused on the future. We are the Federal Reserve, Mr. Chairman, and we're determined as ever to fulfill the mission that Congress has given us. Thank you, Mr. Chairman. I welcome your questions.
16: Thank you, Mr. Warsh. We'll now turn to member questions. I recognize myself for 5 minutes. As outlined in your statement, inflation is the result of many factors. Of these, the Fed has control only over one, monetary policy, as expressed through its interest rate and balance sheet policy. Today, a potential second surge of inflation is appearing due to factors outside the Fed's control. What the Fed can control is how it reacts. Though upward pressure on prices may diminish on its own, it's not a sure thing. The Fed may be able to look through these inflationary pressures, but the Fed has believed that before and has been wrong. High inflation affects Americans in the here and now, not in some hypothetical future composed of long-term projections or of inflation expectations. Mr. Chairman, I was very encouraged to hear it both in your testimony and your opening FOMC statement about restoring price stability as a top priority for you. When we think about that in the near term, though, how do you and your colleagues on the Open Market Committee plan to accomplish that given the policy tools at your disposal?
20: Well, thank you, Mr. Chairman. We want economic growth to be more broad-based, and we want the change in prices, the increase in inflation, to be more limited. There are a lot of things that are happening that are outside of our control, as you mentioned, conflicts overseas and the rest. We can't have and shouldn't have a direct control on that. But inflation's a choice. We monetary policymakers need to choose lower prices, and that's the commitment my colleagues have made. In direct answer to your question, I would say we're doing three things. One, commitment.
10: Federal Reserve Chair Kevin Warsh.
20: What you heard at our first FOMC meeting, and I hope you heard today, is we're committed to the Fed to deliver price stability. We're committed to the 2% inflation goal. And so for businesses or households or market participants who came into this saying, well, they said before they were committed, but they seem to have tolerated a higher level of inflation, that commitment is resolute. Second thing that we can do is take ownership. This isn't a time for us to pass the buck, to blame others. The Federal Reserve can and will deliver price stability. We have the tools that you mentioned, both interest rates and balance sheet policy, that can help us achieve that aim. And we have the tools to deliver that. So it's a function of commitment, responsibility, and tools, and we're three for three, and we'll deliver.
16: Thank you. I referenced in my opening statement about the 2020 decision on tolerating higher inflation and that it's now been abandoned by the board. Clearly, I think that was a policy error. It was praised by some at the time in August of 2020, but I found it alarming at the time it took place. First of all, do you agree with the FOMC's decision to abandon that? And secondly, how do you consider this past 6 years of experience when you look at the task force work on the framework question for looking at inflation?
20: Yeah, so there's no secret that at the time that the framework in 2020 was announced, the new framework, which was intended to get inflation higher, that at the time and in subsequent years before finding my way into this job, I was very critical of it. That central bank wasn't the first central bank to ask for a little more inflation and end up with a lot more. It was a mistake. The framework did not succeed in its objectives, and I am pleased that before my arrival, that my predecessors took that and cast it aside. All central bankers are going to make some share of mistakes, But when they make a mistake, they've got to call it out. Had that mistake been called out sooner, I don't believe we would have been burdened with this undue tax over the last 5 years. It's nearly the same degree. That's why we are reform-oriented. That's why my colleagues and I are so driven by these task forces to think about them anew. And in final response, I'd just say one of the task forces you mentioned is to revisit the inflation frameworks that the Federal Reserve uses so that we can be better understand what will cause inflation to rise and fall and what we can do about it.
0: Well, thank you. And you also referenced courage in your opening statement, and you've just outlined the toughness of the set of policy choices that you and your fellow governors have. So difficult that your longtime predecessor, Arthur Burns, described that mission as the anguish of central banking to try to cope with the different structures. So in the last seconds I have left, will your task force work review the issue of what you have control over versus what is in the control of the Congress and regulatory and executive branch authority?
20: Yeah, I'll be brief in my response given the time. There's no anguish in central banking here, Mr. Chairman. We have the commitment, the power, and the responsibility to deliver on the mandate that this committee gave us, and we will. We've got full ability to do it, so you will not hear me blaming anyone else.
0: Thank you, Mr. Chairman. My time.
10: Chair of the House Financial Services Committee, French Hill.
0: It's expired, and I recognize the ranking member, Mrs. Waters, for questions for 5 minutes.
17: Thank you, Mr. Chairman. Chair Walsh, Section 10 of the Federal Reserve Act states, and I quote, "No member of the Board of Governors of the Federal Reserve System shall be an officer or director of any bank, banking institution, trust company, or Federal Reserve Bank, or hold stock in any bank, banking institution, or trust company," quote unquote. This prohibition ensures there's no conflict of interest arising from your role in making decisions as a regulator that could lead to your personal profit. Yes or no? Do you think that's a sensible prohibition?
0: Check your mic, Mr. Chairman.
20: Excuse me, Ranking Member. It's the law you've written, and it's the law we will follow.
17: Let me keep going. Vice Chair Bauman and FDIC Chair Hill testified last year that this prohibition is good public policy as it ensures that bank regulators serve the public's best interest and not their own. Now, unfortunately, President Trump undermined the independence of financial regulators, mandating the White House must now review and approve regulatory rules put forward by banking regulators, including the Fed, except when it comes to monetary policy, and instead of focusing on the job Americans elected him to do, the president grossly profiting off of his position to the extent the president and other executive branch officials now have a say in regulations in the Fed issues. Chair Walsh, should those officials be prohibited from owning any businesses where they have a role in regulating them, whether it is crypto company or bank or anything else? Yes or no?
20: So, Ranking Member Waters, I don't mean to disappoint you, but we're going to stay in our lane at the Federal Reserve. The more we stay in our lane, the more we stay out of politics. The rules and obligations for others outside the Federal Reserve are not something at which I feel it's appropriate for me to opine.
17: I have here President Trump's most recent financial disclosure, which shows that Trump made billions of dollars in the first year of his presidency, the bulk of which came from his family's crypto businesses, all while he is responsible for overseeing the agencies regulating crypto. This is an egregious conflict of interest, and Congress must put an end to it. Now, I want to just show you, in case you haven't had time to look yet, that this is the president's disclosure of his financial interest. He had, this is, how many pages? 900.
10: House Financial Services Ranking Member Maxine Waters.
17: This is 900 pages of financial interest. When you have time, I want you to go through them so that you'll know and understand exactly what I'm talking about. So, let me ask you, do you believe we must put an end to it?
20: Ranking Member, you've given us a big job. We've begun in 6 short weeks to tackle the big job, and I'm focused on that.
17: Well, let me just go further with the prediction markets. I'm deeply concerned by the potential for regulators to profit from the use of material non-public information on prediction markets. There is a pattern of insiders appearing to profit ahead of market-moving Trump administration decisions, like when officials with close ties to the administration make trades prior to major tariff announcements. Chair Walsh, what oversight does the Fed conduct over its employees with regard to insider trading? And given the rise of prediction markets, is the Fed increasing its oversight for its employees profiting from the use of material nonprofit information?
20: Ranking Member, at the end of my very first week on the job, I sent a letter to the 23,000 employees of the Fed, reminding them the best of the Fed's traditions, which is our culture, and included in that culture is integrity, included in that culture is ensuring that we abide by the law and the very highest standards. That's a commitment that we've made to each other and we'll make to you.
17: Well, thank you. Chair Walsh, in 2019, I posed a simple question to former Chair Powell. I asked, if you get a call from the president and he said, I'm firing you, pack up and it's time to go, what would you do? Chair Powell said, of course, I would not do that. The answer would be
0: gentlewoman's
17: no.
0: Gentlewoman's time has expired.
17: I asked further. He does not want me to go any further. Do you think the president doesn't have
0: the authority? Answer that answer. He can give you an answer in writing, and I'm sure he will do that in a timely way. Thank you so much. The chair recognizes the chair of our task force, Monetary Policy, Mr. Lucas of Oklahoma. You're recognized for 5 minutes.
18: Thank you, Mr. Chairman. And, Mr. Chairman, I want to start off discussing these task forces you've created. Clearly, Chairman Hill's Monetary Policy Task Force idea is catching fire as we see this go across the landscape. What do you anticipate the result of the task forces to be? Can we expect public reports or other documents? How do you envision presenting the results of these findings, Mr. Chairman?
20: Thank you very much. Right now, they're in discovery mode. I've given the 5 task forces a tall task to go back to first principles, see what we're doing, see what can be improved upon. They were starting with a blank sheet of paper, and you had a highly credible central bank running the most important monetary policy in the world. What would we do? Are there existing practices we could improve upon? Are there hard questions we could answer? The changes in the economy relevant to that? In terms of disclosure, we're going to make sure that the external independent task forces, which are staffed by some superb Fed staffers, that they get to share their views first with the decision makers. There are going to be 19 of us around the table that are committed to listen to them with an open mind and make decisions. But there's going to be nothing held in secret here. This is a public discussion on these 5, and I'm happy to share the results and the thinking periodically between now and the end of the year, at which point I hope we've got some real conclusions.
18: Of course, the committee task force is very sensitive on this thing. Let's move to the communications and balance sheet. A concern I raised with your predecessor is the potential for confusion on the purpose of adjustments to the Fed's balance sheet, absent clear and frequent communication. For example, the trading desk announced yesterday it's continuing the $10 billion in bill purchases this period, presumably to maintain ample reserves. I understand not wanting to preempt the work of the communications task force, but can you share your thoughts on balance sheet policy communication? Will you make it clear to the markets when shrinking the balance sheet is intended to tighten monetary policy rather than a deregulatory effort to avoid market distortions?
20: Yeah, you raise a couple of very good points. First, that some of the boundaries of these task forces will overlap. In some sense, each of the task forces are charged with obligations that are ultimately the FOMC and the Board of Governors. So the communications task force and the balance sheet task force, there might be some overlap in their work. But let me cut to the chase. The balance sheet policies since the global financial crisis when I last served, the balance sheet regime has changed quite significantly. The size and duration of assets the Fed's holding have changed massively. They changed first in a period of crisis. That was the design of this new balance sheet policy. I don't want to prejudge decisions that this task force makes, but it's no secret of my long-held views, and I'll just state them 3 ways. One is the balance sheet is part of monetary policy. Monetary policy is made both through interest rates and through the balance sheet policies. The balance sheet isn't merely about plumbing. So that's point one. Second, I want to assure you that if there were a change in balance sheet policy, that we would preview it, explain it, debate it, and no changes in balance sheet policy would happen without good advance notice to the likes of this committee and broadly financial markets. And three, as we think about balance sheet policy, we at the Federal Reserve have to do, I think, a strong and compelling job to stay clear of fiscal policy. We want to be out of the fiscal policy business, which is between you and the Treasury Secretary and the President, and focus on monetary policy. Those are among the big questions I've asked this group of three distinguished leaders to take on, and I look forward to hearing what they have to say about it.
18: The composition of Treasury purchases continues to trend towards more price-sensitive market participants.
10: Republican Oklahoma Congressman Frank Lucas.
18: The NPR details this trend along with the strong demand and increased liquidity, though we know from experience conditions can worsen quickly in the crisis. How are you thinking about financial stability and the threat of fiscal dominance as Congress fails to get spending under control while the demand for our debt, including the Federal Reserve, continues to change?
20: So it's an excellent question. As we sit here today, the average duration, that is the average outstanding stock of assets that are held by the Fed in U.S. Treasuries is about 6.5 years. The Treasuries that held in the market are about 4.5 years. I understand in periods of crises, like the 2020 pandemic and the 08 crisis, central banks by design needing to step into markets to create a fair price. But in more benign times, when our overall holdings are larger than the market, that's something where monetary policy is, in the language of former Chairman Volcker, on the edge of its authority. These are among the questions that this task force will look at.
18: Thank you, Mr. Chairman. Yield back, Mr. Chairman.
0: Gentleman yields back. Chair recognizes the ranking member of the House Small Business Committee, Ms. Velasquez of New York, for 5 minutes.
2: Right here. Welcome to the committee. I would like to start with a straightforward, simple question. Do you work for Donald Trump? Yes or no?
20: If I'm permitted to say, we're an independent central bank. We're honored to be independent. Our independence came from you.
2: Okay, that's enough. Thank you. What steps would you take if the president or others in the administration target you or your fellow governors because he doesn't like how many of them are voting on interest rate policy?
20: So it's not my intuition to engage in hypotheticals, but I'll tell you this. The Supreme Court said
2: that's an easy way out.
20: The Supreme Court said that the Federal Reserve and the conduct of monetary policy is independent. To the extent there were questions about it, the courts answered those questions.
2: So what would you do?
20: I would continue to do my job.
2: Okay, good. Chair Walsh, do you agree that current monetary policy exists in an extremely polarized and politicized environment?
20: Outside the four walls of the Federal Reserve, there's no doubt a lot of politics. But my goal inside the central bank is for there to be no politics. To the extent there's politics there, we're going to get rid of them.
2: Well, I, along with many on my side, will say that the attempted firings of a sitting Fed governor and Fed chair in the central bank's 111-year history is quite the politicization and polarization of the Fed. Chair Walsh, at your nomination hearing a few months ago, you said, and I state, I am committed to ensuring that the conduct of monetary policy remains strictly independent. You just said that. Are you still committed to conducting independent monetary policy today?
20: Absolutely.
2: Given the current mistrust of government and the political environment surrounding your appointment, the decision to limit communications and offload Fed objectives to clandestine task forces with no clear transparency calls your motivations into question. Can you commit today to institute an explanatory framework that details the reasoning of the Fed's actions following policy changes.
20: I'm here today, Congressman, to do just that. And I think I've demonstrated in my first 6 or 7 weeks in office a commitment to independence and a commitment to reform. Those two are of common importance, and I'm going to deliver on both of them.
2: I'm glad to hear that.
20: Thank you.
2: Chair Walsh, at your first post-AOMC meeting as chair, you were asked how you intend to handle Fed communications going forward. You answered, and I quote, "We made some changes today. I expect more changes to come, and some of those might well be worthy of a press conference." To me, that is not a very definitive standard. Can you commit today to creating a fixed public standard for which FOMC decisions and procedural changes trigger a press conference rather than deciding case by case which ones might be worth it? Yes or no?
10: Democrat from New York, Nydia Velasquez.
20: So if I can be a slightly longer than yes or no, the last 63 months, maybe 64 months of high inflation above the Fed's objective suggests that it is immediately important to think about reforms, including in communications, and that's what we're going to do. I don't expect any of the change in communications to be about hiding the ball. The purpose of a change in communications is to do one thing right, which is to get monetary policy
2: right. I hear you, but are you instituting any standards that will qualify for a press conference as a worth news for the public and here, us in Congress?
20: So in a word, yes, and we have a task force that's going to help us think about how to do that and do a better job of getting policy right and making sure that you know what we're doing and why.
2: Can you give me a single objective or criteria right now on how you will determine whether or not a change at the Fed is significant enough for you to hold a press conference on it?
0: Mr. Chairman, I'd invite you to answer that question in writing, please, for the gentlewoman from New York. Chair recognizes the gentleman from Texas, Mr. Sessions. You're recognized for 5 minutes.
4: Mr. Chairman, thank you very much. Chairman, welcome. We're delighted that you're here. This is your first time here, but you'll get used to coming back. You'll be here twice a year, so your report to Congress is important, and we do count on the factual nature of that. I'd like to refer, if I can, to three questions and allow you to speak instead of myself most of the time. Number one, housing interest rates, that would be on page 21 and 37. Then understanding better the agricultural stability of that marketplace. I represent a hugely agricultural district. And second, or lastly, the labor market outlook, that's page 16. I'll let the gentleman please move forward, and I'll prompt you now on the first one, housing interest rates. You would please talk to us your view of that. It's higher than what I want, but you're the person that's in the seat today.
20: Yeah. So as I mentioned in my opening statement, prepared remarks, the economy is solid. Financial markets look like they're in very good condition. But when we look at housing markets, the story is much more uneven. 30-year fixed-rate mortgages, which is really the relevance of much of this discussion to a lot of hard-working Americans, it's higher than it's been, and in part, that's because of inflation that has been above the Fed's objectives.
4: Okay, and looking forward?
20: So we have...
4: Your goal, what can we look at you and say, what is our new chairman going to do about that?
20: So he's going to deliver price stability with his colleagues at the FOMC. And what we can do in making sure that people are confident that the change in prices is at such a level they don't have to think about it and they don't have to talk about it. That is consistent with long-term treasury yields being lower, and that's also consistent with mortgages being more affordable.
4: Well, I agree with that, and I'll look forward to that. Agricultural outlook, as you know, farmers, the farm economy is going through some changes. Your viewpoint on that?
20: Yeah. As you know, the Fed does not target particular sectors, but that doesn't mean these sectors aren't incredibly important. The housing economy matters the economy, the overall economy, and so does the ag economy. It's the breadth and diversity of the U.S. economy that gives it its strength. It's the dynamism of what's happening in each of these sectors, including in agriculture, that gives us great comfort that economic growth can be materially higher than it is. We are not afraid of productivity-led growth, and that's not unique to AI. That's across all sectors of the economy. As I mentioned to Chairman Hill, we're looking for growth to be broader and the change in prices, the inflation in prices to be more limited. Agriculture is not immune to either of those developments.
4: Well, the-

0: Page 16, sir, your take.
1: Yeah, so the labor market has been remarkably resilient. The increase in nominal wages has been solid. You might have heard in my comments at the beginning of this a bit more focus on the price stability part of the mandate. I want you to know, though, that there is no disfavored part of the legislative remit that you gave us. The dual mandate is your word to us that we're going to focus on price stability and on full employment. I intend to do just that, and if I could add one other thing, in my view, the two parts of the mandate are not in conflict. This is not an either-or proposition. The more we can do to deliver low and stable prices, the more we can get it such that people aren't worried about inflation, the more employers are going to want to hire more workers. So you gave us a remit. We take both parts of it seriously. We, as we look out the window now, the labor markets look to be in pretty good balance. We've got some work to do on the inflation front.
0: Well, we in the One Big Beautiful Bill encourage people to go back to work. And that is why we do not tax overtime pay and why we do not tax what would be tips. We need to get people back in the marketplace. We hope you helped us out, Mr. Chairman. Welcome to us. Mr. Chairman, thank you for your time.
2: Gentlemen.
3: Republican Congressman from Texas, Pete Sessions.
2: Yields back. Chair recognizes the ranking member of our Capital Markets Subcommittee, Mr. Sherman of California, for 5 minutes.
4: Mr. Chairman, first I want to commend you for looking to improve the data on which you base your monetary policy decisions. Up until now, we've relied on survey data as a substantial part of that, and increasingly Americans just don't voluntarily answer survey questions. I want to commend you for declaring your independence. We saw what happens in Argentina, Venezuela, and most notably Turkey when federal central bank independence is eroded. I would say ironically that had your predecessor caved to Trump and lowered interest rates below what economics would call for, we would have much higher inflation today, and that would have been bad for Americans. It would have been absolutely terrible for the Republican Party. So the independent, your agency has saved Donald Trump from himself. And finally, I would say don't rely on this distinction between the Cook and the Slaughter cases. The idea that every congressionally created independent agency isn't independent except yours, you don't want to be relying on that. The distinctions the court makes between your agency and every other agency are rather weak historically. Our capital markets support our business expansion and our economy. Money market funds are an important part of that, buying short-term commercial paper from corporations. Our payment system is designed to meet the needs of honest Americans. That's why we have an anti-money laundering, know your customer rule that makes it a bad system for drug dealers, sanctions evaders, etc. There's a rival to these institutions, and that is a cryptocurrency, which literally means hidden money, and is designed to, and then we have in particularly stable coins, which are just like a money market fund, except you earn zero interest, and everything is hidden. Now, the Federal Reserve established liquidity facilities to support money market funds in the last crisis. Will the Federal Reserve support cryptocurrency or stable coins if they face a run-on from investors?
1: So, Congressman, thank you for mentioning many of those issues. We talked about a lot of them in your office, so I appreciate it. I still have the scars from the 2008 financial crisis.
4: We all
1: do. I have the scars from the extraordinary efforts that my colleagues and I under Chairman Bernanke's leadership had to do. That is not something we want to repeat.
4: Can you assure us
1: that we need
4: that you will not be bailing out stablecoin and cryptocurrency?
1: So I don't want to, I can be more broadly than that. We do not want to be in the bailout business full stop.
4: But your predecessor did provide a liquidity function for money market funds. If, God forbid, we faced a similar circumstance in the crypto world, would you bail them out?
1: So I want to be very clear. We're going to do everything we can to mitigate those sorts of extraordinary

0: risks, if and when they were to come in the next 4 years, we want to be in a position we're not bailing out anybody, including crypto.
1: You're not really answering the question. Obviously, everybody prefers our economy works well. And I'm certainly concerned with giving non-banks direct access to the payment system, and this Kraken filing with the Kansas City Fed is concerning, but I want to move on to Basel III. Your predecessor said that the capital requirements for banks in 2019 were about right. The current re-proposal substantially raises those capital requirements. Were capital requirements about right in 2019, or should they be higher than that today?
0: So the good news is we have a proposed capital rule that's out for comment. I'm quite interested in getting the reports and the comments on that, and I look forward to reviewing those and making a judgment. I would say, as a first principle, strong capital ratios, strong liquidity ratios, strong supervision, and strong market discipline, they're all of a piece to ensure we don't find ourselves in a world where there's unsafe or unsound institutions.
1: We, of course, want strong limits. On the other hand, if you go overboard, you hurt economic growth and hurt the economy. I hope in that review process you'll look at low-income housing tax credits, where you've already moved from 400% to 100%. It should be closer to 20%. These are very stable assets.
2: Gentleman's time has expired.
1: My time has expired.
2: Appreciate you, Mr. Sherman. The chair recognizes the chair of our subcommittee on financial institutions, the distinguished gentleman from Kentucky, Mr. Barr.
3: Thank you, Mr. Chairman. And Chairman Warsh, congratulations on your confirmation and swearing in as the 17th chairman of the Federal Reserve. I am grateful for your commitment to reforming the Fed. And that appreciation is surpassed only by our shared love for Kentucky thoroughbreds and your love of the great sport of horse racing. Let me just ask you, first of all, since you're swearing in over 7 weeks ago, things seem quite a bit different over at the Fed. A few examples: elimination of forward guidance, abstaining from the dot plot, creation of these five specialized task forces, and maybe most impressively, taking accountability. Instead of blaming inflation on the pandemic or supply chain interruptions or tariffs or the Strait of Hormuz, you are saying that inflation is always and every time the result of the Fed supporting printing too much money. Tell me, Mr. Warsh, you appear to be quite different from your predecessors. How are you different?
4: Republican Kentucky Congressman Andy Barr.
0: So I've known five of my predecessors. I've learned particular lessons from each of them. I can only be my own man. I served before at the Fed for about 5.5 years under Chairman Bernanke, and I learned a lot of things then. But you're right. In 6 weeks, we have caused, I think, a sea change in new thinking, the beginning of a set of reforms that are going to be put in place across at least five dimensions in monetary policy. And it's a broader discussion about reforms that will be forthcoming in everything we do, including supervision and regulation, where there's already been a good start in payments and the rest. We made a lot of progress in 6 weeks, but I think it's important to use this opportunity wisely. The 63 months of inflation above target has been an unfair burden and has been a tax on the American people and businesses. We plan on getting rid of that tax. If that means we need a regime change in policy and we need new consideration of practices, some of which have been working, some of which haven't, that's what we aim to do, and we're just getting started.
3: Well, I appreciate your commitment to being different. Let's talk about overhauling Fed communications. This from a Wall Street Journal editorial on June 15th. They write, "Few innovations since 2008 have been as counterproductive as the adoption of forward guidance as a policy tool. The constant yammering, long policy statements, press conferences after every FOMC meeting, nonstop speeches by Fed officials, and above all, the quarterly summary of economic projections has exposed how little the Fed understands about the economy and trapped officials in errant policies." Chairman Warsh, why is it important to do away with the dot plot and end, once and for all, forward guidance?
0: Well, Congressman, I've made no secret probably over the last 15 years of my views on communications. I think when central bankers speak like I am before you, it's either one under obligation or in this case under obligation and purpose, which is to share a set of new reforms so that American households and businesses might say to themselves, this is a regime change in policy. We're only beginning it. I'm keenly interested in the views of these five task forces. And ultimately, these are decisions that are going to be made jointly. The best of the Fed's traditions are to work collegially, and I've really been quite impressed how open-minded my colleagues have been to take it up, specifically in communications. If we were to share with you our every passing thought, I worry not that there's anything wrong with us, but we're human. And if we were to give you my projection today about what we'll do when we meet in 2 weeks, what we'll do over the course of the year, that we then find ourselves sort of taking information that's consistent with our priors and rejecting information that's inconsistent. It's not the way we want to do things. We want to get policy right, and I think being somewhat more circumspect in our communications, at least for me, is a better way of calling balls and strikes.
3: Finally, thanks for your commitment on dealing with this mission creep. In recent years, the Fed has concerned itself with matters outside of its dual mandate, including diversity, equity, inclusion, climate change, and the like. That's why the Fed's joining the network of the greening of the financial system distracted the Fed from the very important job of price stability. How will you keep the Fed from rejoining the network for the greening of the financial system or veering into these peripheral and distracting matters that go beyond the statutory remit of the Fed?
0: By being very clear of our obligations. You told us that our job is full employment and price stability. You gave us plenty of other hard work to do. We'll have a series of reforms outside of monetary policy. Our plate is full. We will not be wandering into other areas, I can assure you, Congressman.
3: Thank you. I yield back.
2: The gentleman from New York, the ranking member of the House Foreign Affairs Committee, Mr. Meeks, you're recognized for 5 minutes.
5: Thank you, Mr. Chairman. And congratulations, Mr. Chairman. Let me just jump into this, because in your testimony, you talked about the Federal Reserve's, and I quote, rightful independence in the conduct of monetary policy, which is
4: 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This is C-SPAN Radio. We'll get right back to the House Financial Services Committee.
6: AP News. Good morning. I'm Haya Pujwani. The U.S. has attacked Iran, and Tehran has retaliated across the Middle East. AP's Charles Villadesma.
7: The U.S. launched strikes on Iran early Tuesday, hours after President Donald Trump said Washington is reinstating a blockade on Iran in the Strait of Hormuz. Trump separately suggested the U.S. will charge other ships for safe passage, upending hundreds of years of American policy supporting freedom of navigation across the globe. Iran responded with attacks targeting Bahrain, Jordan, and two tankers associated with the UAE traveling through the strait, hitting one mariner and wounding around eight others.
6: The Maine Attorney General's office is leading the investigation into yesterday's fatal shooting of a motorist in Maine by an ICE agent. AP correspondent Mike Hempen has the latest.
8: Demonstrators on the streets in Biddeford, Maine Monday after an ICE agent shot and killed a motorist. Immigrants' rights groups say the man was a 26-year-old native of Colombia. The Department of Homeland Security, which includes ICE, says in a post on X that agents were surveilling an address for a person with an order of removal from the U.S. The department says when ICE tried to stop a vehicle coming from that address, the vehicle attempted to flee the scene and fearing for public safety, an officer discharged his weapon. Before the ICE statement, Maine Senator Agnes King said Homeland Security Secretary Mark Wayne Mullen told him the officer opened fire after the man tried to use his vehicle as a weapon against ICE agents. The Maine Attorney General's office says the ICE agent has been placed on leave. I'm Mike Hempen.
6: U.S. President Donald Trump will welcome new Iraqi Prime Minister Ali al-Zaidi to the White House today after strongly backing the political novices' bid for office. This is AP News.
4: And this is C-SPAN Radio. Now back to the House Financial Services Committee. They're hearing testimony from Federal Reserve Chair Kevin Warsh.
5: Now, as the chairman Hill has indicated, I also do some foreign affairs work, and I'm very concerned about what's taking place in the Strait of Hormuz and rising cost of gas, because we know that when those prices are up, go up at the pump. It gives higher transportation and energy cost, and they work their way through the economy, generally making groceries higher and household goods, et cetera. So it depends upon handling it. So if the administration's handling of the conflict with Iran contributes to another inflationary shock, will you make the decision you believe is in the best interest of the American people and the American economy in that rightful independent stance?
0: Congressman, that is always our commitment, to make the best decision we can consistent with the remit and our understanding of the world. And as I said to the chairman of the outset, we'll deliver price stability.
5: So, and that's, you know, still based upon what we've seen from the president thus far. Now, I just want to be clear, make sure that, because I got to be clear on this, that if the president publicly pressures you to pursue a different course than the one you believe is in the economic, that you believe the economic data supports, will you follow the president's wishes or follow the data?
0: My commitment to you is to follow the law and follow the data, follow our very best judgment.
5: And that's even if he publicly criticizes you for doing it. If you decide this is the way to go, this is where the data shades, and he publicly criticizes you and tells you how disappointed he's in you and all of that, will you still do what the data tells you to do?
0: I will, Congressman.
5: You ready for that?
0: I'm ready to follow the law, and I'm ready for the Fed to deliver on the expansive remit that you gave us. I'll make only one other note. We have a wide lens. We're interested in what's happening in the war. We're interested in what's happening in military conflicts around. We have to take that all in, but then we have to shut the door and make our very best decision. That's what we're going to do in a couple of weeks, and that's what we'll do in the remainder of my tenure.
5: Thank you. So now I want you to know that I support innovation, but I also believe that the Federal Reserve has a responsibility to protect the integrity of our payment system from political pressure and short-term enthusiasm. And I believe that the administration has made expanding access to fintech and digital asset firms a clear priority of his, but the Federal Reserve has long evaluated access to its payment infrastructure based on safety and soundness, operational resilience, and effective risk management and the stability of the financial system, not politics, not political priorities. So can you, and what I should say this also, because what I'm concerned about is that there are firms that's connected to our nation's payment infrastructure that must have robust cybersecurity, fraud prevention, compliance, and operational controls, because failures can undermine public confidence in the financial system and leave consumers exposed to significant harm. So my question,
4: Democrat from New York, Gregory Meeks.
5: Can you commit that decisions about access to the Federal Reserve's payment rails will remain grounded solely in the Fed's independent assessment of systemic risk, safety, and soundness, and not political direction?
0: We're going to keep politics out of the Fed. We're going to stay focused on the responsibilities you've given us. And I think you highlight something very important. This new technology revolution, which is hitting the Federal Reserve and the economy, provides huge opportunities. The United States can lead in payments. Our economy can be the strongest in the world and improve its growth rate, but it's not without risks, and we at the Fed are going to strike the right balance between the challenges and the opportunities in payments and more broadly.
5: Let me just ask this. I got 28 seconds, but what objective standards must any firm satisfy before you conclude that the benefits of innovation outweigh the risk to consumers and the broader financial system?
0: I like the way you think. A benefit-cost test is a good test for economists like us, and if the benefits exceed the cost, then that's the kind of policy, procedure, and objective we want to pursue.
5: Thank you.
0: Thank you, Congressman.
2: Chairman yields back. The chair recognizes the chair of our Capital Markets Subcommittee, Ann Wagner of Missouri. You're recognized for 5 minutes.
9: I thank you, Mr. Chairman, and welcome, Chairman Warsh, and congratulations to you. My work on the Capital Markets Subcommittee, as chairman, has been focused on giving the American people and our small businesses more options and access to our markets, giving the everyday investor and the local employer better opportunities to grow their financial future and kind of on their own terms, I'd say. Under the previous administration, we saw a heavy-handed regulatory approach that aimed to strip risk out of our markets entirely. And time after time, the Biden-Harris administration pushed policies that limited financial freedom and stifled growth. Our capital markets are, as we all know, the envy of the world, and that is because we allow Americans to weigh risk and reward for themselves and make the financial decisions that are best for them and their families. Chairman Warsh, at a high level, how do you view the Fed's role relative to the financial system, both as a central bank and as a bank regulator? And I guess what I mean is, should the Fed try to engineer all risk out of our economic system, or should it act as a prudent observer that only intervenes when truly necessary?
0: Congressman, it's a leading question, which I can answer with we need to strike the right balance. We are not trying to take risks out of markets in normal times. The economic growth that I mentioned to your colleague just a moment ago comes about because of a certain dynamism in our financial markets, which comes from a dynamism in the real economy. That isn't created by the Federal Reserve, but we can be a foundation with clear, steady policies delivering on the remit that you gave us so that the American spirit and American economic growth can continue to be the envy of the world.
9: Something on the top of mind for myself and certainly for my constituents in Missouri's 2nd Congressional District is the state of the economy, including the cost of living, job growth, and interest rates. Though it is often characterized as being tasked with a dual mandate, the Fed, in fact, has multiple statutory mandates, including stable prices, maximum employment, moderate long-term interest rates, and financial stability.
4: Republican Missouri Congresswoman Ann Wagner.
9: When the Fed leans into one of these goals, sir, it can create ripple effects on the others, forcing a balancing act between competing priorities. Chairman Warsh, how do you weigh these different mandates and the trade-offs between them?
0: So I'm a little different than some in the economics profession on that, Congressman. I do not think we have a cruel choice between stable prices and full employment. I think the mandate that you and Congress gave us are entirely consistent. If we can ensure stable prices, the American economy can thrive, businesses can hire more employees, and the dynamic economic engine we talked about can continue to be the envy of the world. I don't think we have to run a balancing test. I don't think it's an either-or proposition. We're in the business of doing what we can to ensure financial stability over a business cycle and financial cycle, and we're always in the business of ensuring stable prices and full employment. At different times, our focus, our lens has to turn to one of those priorities, but I think they're entirely consistent with each other.
9: Which leads to my next point here. There are some who believe, Chairman Warsh, that the Fed should be used as an everything regulator, where instead of acting as an observer of markets, the Fed attempts to actively manage them beyond its statutory responsibility. Chairman Warsh, how does this mission creep affect the Fed's reputation, and should the Fed take actions beyond those specifically authorized in federal law?
0: We should follow the law. There is a tendency when circumstances get tough for any regulatory agency, any agency, to go to the edge of their authorities, but that's when politics enter the door. My objective, the objective of my colleagues, is to keep politics out. And the way we do that is we steer clear of things that we aren't authorized to do.
2: Gentlewoman's time has expired.
9: My time's expired, and I think that's the answer we're looking for. I yield back.
2: The chairman recognizes the ranking member of our Subcommittee on Digital Assets, Mr. Lynch of Massachusetts, for 5 minutes.
10: Thank you, Mr. Chairman. Welcome, Chairman Warsh. Good to see you. My congratulations. I was pleased to see that in your opening remarks you spoke to the issue of artificial intelligence. And as the ranking member on AI and crypto, I was just curious to try to tease some more of your thoughts out on that, not only in the financial services context, but AI in general. I mean, in the past, the Federal Reserve has been able to identify risks of impact financial system, but also in a wider context as well. And I wonder if you'd share some of your concerns about that. And I guess I'd like to know, under your leadership, what will be the Fed's approach on AI and how you protect the system from some of the risks that may be attendant to the adoption of AI?
0: Yeah, thank you, Congressman. We talked about this a bit in your office, and I appreciate the time. This is perhaps the most significant change in our economy in my adult lifetime. I take the new investments in intelligence, in some sense, to be one where we have to recognize it's a huge opportunity, but it also comes with risks and challenges. It is not the job of the central bank to provide or be certain of what the consequences are over the next 12 or 24 months, but we recognize that the United States is likely to be a big winner. The United States is at the forefront of these technologies. Both the human capital and the capital provided from investors are happening here. So the efficient frontier of these technologies are happening in the United States. This is a benefit broadly to our economy. But I don't want to sound overly complacent about it. These technologies also offer threats when they find their way into adversaries' hands. The infrastructure at the Federal Reserve, the infrastructure at our banks, large and small, they must feel new pressure as people are looking to use these technologies to do harm. So these technologies can be used for good and for harm.
4: Federal Reserve Chair Kevin Warsh answering a question from Democratic Massachusetts Congressman Stephen Lynch.
0: Term, I think the U.S. is the winner. Over the long term, I think there is a material improvement in productivity, which should have a material improvement ultimately in wages and the strength of the economy. But the long term is, it can be quite far out, and we've got to monitor things month by month, quarter by quarter as we get there.
10: Yeah, the thing that troubles me is every time we talk about AI, I hear about this race, and it's us against China, or it's us against South Korea, or countries in the EU. The problem with that thinking is that in this race, and we're seeing the velocity of change is enormous. It's exceeding obviously our ability to regulate AI. At the end of the day, I don't see the United States as the winner. I don't see China as the winner. I see a, you know, artificial superintelligence as the winner. That's where we're rushing along this course. And at the end of the day, we're creating either us, and it doesn't matter whether the creator of artificial superintelligence is a good guy or a bad guy, or a good gal or a bad gal. That superintelligence itself will be the entity that we have to confront. And I just worry about the broader impact of what's going on right now. There's tremendous resources, as you know, being poured into AI. I just hope that the course of regulation does not meet the same fate that the regulation of crypto did, where the crypto industry spent close to $250 million up here on Capitol Hill, and they got the bill they wanted. If that happens, with AI, we are in serious existential trouble, in not only in this country, but in this world. And I do believe that the Fed, in your position, has influence, has the ability to seek out those dangers that others may not identify. And I just ask you to please consider your role and the resources that you have, that maybe you can put a task force together to look at the broader implications of this, the adoption of AI. They can't even show us, they can't even explain some of the things that they're using right now. The explainability gap is enormous, but I welcome you. I wish you the best. I really do. I wish you the best for all of us.
2: Gentleman's time has expired.
10: I yield back.
2: Chair recognizes the gentleman from Georgia, the vice chairman of our financial institution subcommittee. Mr. Loudermilk, you're recognized for 5 minutes.
11: Thank you, Mr. Chairman. And Chairman Warsh, welcome. Thank you for being here, and Godspeed with the position you now have, and we wish you the best of luck.
0: Thank you. First,
11: I want to talk about Operation Choke Point. As you are fully aware, Operation Choke Point 2.0 involved partisan actors at the Fed using, quote, reputation risk as a means to target and debank firms and individuals in the digital asset ecosystem, the energy industry, and really anyone that partisan actors at the Fed believed unworthy of a bank account or loan. This was especially egregious given the fact that the Fed does not have a statutory authority from Congress to supervise for reputation risk. While I'm happy that reputation risk has been wiped from the Fed's guidance to examiners. Can you please tell us what steps the Fed can take to durably ensure that statutory silence is never again abused by partisan actors to attempt through the Fed what they cannot make through law in Congress, and also what actions that you may be taking?
0: Yeah, so thank you, Congressman. Reputational risk has been removed from the dashboard that supervisors and regulators will have anything to do with. My view is that being a good supervisor and regulator is tough business, and we don't need to make it harder by bringing politics into it. Vice Chair Bowman has begun a series of reforms before I arrived in this, and I think you're going to find in the coming quarters and years we're going to continue to reform and refine our regulatory system so that we can have a safer and sounder financial system, and I'll add a more competitive one too.
11: All right. Thank you for that, and we appreciate your work in that area. The Fed currently holds a considerable share of federal debt and has for almost two decades now. With a ready buyer and low interest rates, it's not surprising that Congress has been incentivized to run up large and growing deficits over the same time frame. You've spoken before about the Fed's role here and the threat of monetary dominance and fiscal dominance. How can the Fed get out of the business of underwriting Congress's fiscal irresponsibility?
0: One thing we can do is think hard about when we're going to be buying debt from the Treasury. This might not sound like perfect virtue, but when we have a crisis like in 2008 and 2020, my view is you created the central bank to take extraordinary actions. In more normal times, in a more normal business and financial cycle, fiscal policy needs to be a decision that you make with the administration. Fed should have nothing to do with it. I've set up a task force to focus on the balance sheet, to ask the question first, what's the effect of the balance sheet on the conduct of monetary policy and ultimately inflation? Second, what are the pros and cons of different regimes? I'm not of the mistaken view we can go back to where we were when I arrived at the Fed in 2006, but I think there are several other sustainable equilibrium we can achieve. And the third question is equally important. It took us nearly 18 years to find our way into this balance sheet. We're holding a lot of long-term treasury debt, long-term mortgage-backed securities. We won't be able to make changes overnight. Any changes that we make would be well deliberated, would be public, would be understood, and there would be quite a bit of time before any of that was operationalized. I look forward to the recommendations of the task force, and I look forward to hearing from my colleagues around the FOMC as we contemplate alternatives.
11: Well, thank you for that. And what are your greatest concerns with regard to the threat of monetary dominance?
0: Yeah, so you have a different job than we do. The independence that many of your colleagues have spoke about this morning is a political and economic decision to give us the pen on interest rates, to let us be the deciders of monetary policy. I've always taken that as part of a bargain. You're giving us independence in that, and my judgment is we should be staying out of fiscal policy. We shouldn't be weighing in, no matter how tempting it might be, either directly by buying assets that have some flavor of fiscal policy, or by opining on subjects that really isn't our business. We're going to try to stick in our lane at the Federal Reserve. We've been good at that for the last 6 weeks, but there's always a temptation to wander in other areas. I'm going to try to be reserved in my comments on fiscal policy with you and your colleagues. That's your job. It's not mine.
11: Well, thank you for those answers. They're very thorough and very refreshing to hear. And with that, Mr. Chairman, I yield back.
2: Gentleman yields back. Chair recognizes the gentleman from Houston, Texas, Mr. Green, who is a ranking member of our Subcommittee on Oversight and Investigations. Mr. Green.
12: Over here, Mr. Chairman.
0: Thank you.
12: Thank you, Mr. Chairman. I thank the ranking member as well. And I welcome you to the committee, Mr. Chairman, but I would also say to you that I will pray for you. And I'll pray for you because many of the questions that have been predicated today hinge upon a belief that you will sanction the president's desires. Is thought among the general public that you're in the position you're in because the president could not have the influence that he wanted to have with the prior chair, and he believes he can have it with you. So I hope that you will stand firm and honor your commitments that you're making, though some of them are not firm commitments as I understood your language. You indicated that you're interested in war. I appreciate this. But I believe you should also be interested in speculative bubbles. My assumption is that you are. Are you interested in bubbles, speculative bubbles, Mr. Chairman?
0: We've got a wide lens. We spend a lot of time thinking about what's happening.
12: I'm going to take that as a yes. Now, given that you're interested in speculative bubbles, let's just talk about a bubble that occurred. President Trump's meme coin, $Trump, profited an average of $1.74 million per day over his first year. $1.74 million per day. This amounted to approximately $636 million in total royalties and licensing fees generated at its launch. While this was happening, during that same period of time, nearly 1 million investors lost a combined $3.8 billion. This is because that meme coin lost value, dropped precipitously in value. It was a bubble, by the way. It is nothing. Anybody who's listening to me, if you've invested in a meme coin, you've invested in nothing. Zero. In a righteous world, it would be illegal. But given the Secretary of the Treasury that we have currently, it is not. And that's very unfortunate. SEC, Secretary of the SEC, it is not. I think that we should concern ourselves with these speculative bubbles. And whether you like it or not, you have to concern yourself with it, because when you lower interest rates, you lower the rates such that there's more capital available for people to use for speculative reasons.
4: So Democrat from Texas, Al Green.
12: Be concerned about it whether you want to or not, because you don't want to see a speculative bubble. Can I have your assurance that you will be concerned about these speculative bubbles, Mr. Chairman?
0: So, Congressman, we want a resilient, strong, safe financial system. And we are looking at financial markets, and we're looking at the real economy to make sure we deliver on what we can. Some of these other subjects are really more in your purview and responsibility.
12: They're in my purview. Excuse me for interrupting, but I have to. They're in my purview, but only because I choose to have them in my purview, and I make an issue of them. I have to vote on them. But they're in your purview, too, because you decide whether the rates go up or down. And if you lower them, then people can engage in these speculative bubbles, such as the Trump meme coin, and they can lose a lot of money, losing billions of dollars while the president makes millions on a daily basis. This is the epitome of ridiculosity. At some point, we all have to take a stand, Mr. Chairman. This is going to be your opportunity. You're going to have to take a stand at some point, because this president is interested in making money. He puts money ahead of the people of this country. The people of the United States of America are secondary when it comes to the president. They may even be tertiary or quaternary, but they're not first. And at some point, you're going to have to make a tough decision as it relates to this president. Look, I'm not going to prejudge you. I'm going to assume that given your statements and the latitude that the Supreme Court has given you, that you'll make the right decision. But you're going to have to be concerned about a speculative bubble, especially as it relates to crypto. This is something that we'll all have to address. I thank you very much.
2: Chairman yields back. Chair recognizes the vice chairman of our full committee, Mr. Heisiger of Michigan, for 5 minutes.
13: Thank you, Mr. Chairman. And Chairman Warsh, congratulations. I join many of my colleagues in seeing you there as a very positive thing. In late 2021 and 2022, as has been referenced by a few others, the Fed had recognized inflation was not transitory. I'm reminded of actually a hearing we had where we had then Secretary Yellen, former Fed Chair Yellen, sitting next to the then current Fed Chairman. And when I brought up the question about whether it was transitory, they did not have the same answer. And it was interesting seeing how that lag and it sort of played into the fear that many of us had that there had been more to this foot dragging coming out of the Biden administration. The quick question is, while the appropriate speed of a response depends on what is driving inflation, I think you would certainly agree. I'm curious your view of how the Fed should make that judgment and act quickly once it does, because I think as has been pointed out, there was a lag.
0: So, Congressman, I appreciate the question. We only look to the past for lessons learned. We're not trying to relitigate the decisions that are made of our predecessors. But the reforms that I've already announced in communications, the task forces that have been established, are an attempt to make the conduct of monetary policy better, swifter, more sound, so we can deliver price stability. Our number one objective is to get policy right, and my judgment, as I said to one of your colleagues before, is that demands an open mind. That means not pre-committing to decisions before we take it up inside the four walls of the Federal Reserve. And so you'll hear from me a lot less forward guidance and a lot of listening. Generally, as a practice, what we're going to try to do, especially at the beginning, is deeper, more serious discussions among us, fewer pronouncements.
13: So I appreciate you don't want to relitigate the past, but I do think, as we all know, we also learn from history. And during the previous administration, the Fed took some pretty major regulatory actions, some within its statutory authority, and my view, maybe excessive, but others that were clearly beyond what Congress had really authorized. And, you know, everyone agrees a safe and sound banking system is essential to monetary policy, the economy, and the American people. But when the Fed exceeds its statutory authority or reinterprets old laws to claim new powers, that to me is mission creep. Can you assure us that future bank regulatory proposals will respect the important procedural guardrails established by the Administrative Procedure Act? The APA has been in many ways trampled, I believe, which often received only nominal consideration under the previous administration. How are you going to handle this?
0: So we're going to follow the law just as you say. You've established a set of laws. There's a set of regulations by which changes in supervision and regulation, changes in guidance can be made. We intend to follow them with an objective, as you mentioned, of a safe, sound, and again, I'll add, competitive banking system. There's a huge strength for the United States, and our banking system is stronger and more resilient than most around the global economy.
13: Expound a little bit about your views of the importance of a banking system to the American people and the benefits to them of a Fed sticking to the authorities that Congress has given it rather than going far afield.
0: Yeah, so we've got to keep politics out of the Fed. Politics can find their way into the Fed through any of the range of powers that you've given us. Our supervisors and regulators have a lot of authority over the thousands of banks that are regulated in the United States. Explicit authority and also authority when they knock on the door and they ask a series of questions. One of the great strengths of the U.S. economy is the diversity of institutions we have in the banking business. Most of the G20 counterparts we have, they have a handful of banks. They're implicitly backed by their government. One of the untold strengths of our economy is the diversity of our banking system. We've got regulators that need to ensure that the regulation and supervision are tailored to what happens in those institutions. One size fits all might work for other countries. It doesn't work in the U.S. And the vision I have, Congressman, is liquidity and credit that comes up from the real economy through the banks.
14: Thank you.
0: And gets aggregated, not top-down liquidity provided by the Federal Reserve.
13: Expired. Thank you. I yield back.
14: Thank you. Chair recognizes the ranking member of our Subcommittee on Housing and Insurance, Mr. Cleaver. You're recognized for 5 minutes.
15: Thank you, Mr. Chairman. Let me ask any questions.
4: This is a hearing in the House Financial Services Committee. They're hearing testimony from Federal Reserve Chair Kevin Warsh.
15: My personal appreciation for you and Ranking Member Waters for allowing and giving my partner, Mike Flood, and I, the opportunity to go out and deal with this housing issue that, frankly, I think is going to add a whole new dimension to our ability as a federal government to increase this human need for housing. So thank you very much. I appreciate, and I know he does as well, all of the freedom that you guys gave us. Thank you. Madam Ranking Member. Mr. Chairman, congratulations for your new step and your career and for being here. I appreciated having a good conversation with you prior to this hearing. And I'm sure that you're not surprised that there's a great deal of interest in independence. In theology, we said there are four endowments of the human species, and one of them is independence, that we have an independent will. And I'm interested in a declaration of independence, if you will. Wax eloquent on your view about the independence of the Federal Reserve.
0: So the independence of the Federal Reserve is sacrosanct. Part of the reason for the Fed's power comes not just from a printing press, though it can be useful from time to time. It comes from our credibility to make the best choices we can consistent with the law that you've written for us. And that credibility is bolstered if we are and are perceived to be independent. And so that's a commitment I can make to you, because that's the way we can best do our job.
15: Well, thank you. Thank you very much. Independence is a big deal in the real world and then certainly with the Federal Reserve. But I also have to say that you know, there is a terror of the unknown as part of who we are. And the oldest and strongest of the human emotions is fear. It's almost the first thing we have. Even babies will jump because there's a fear of falling. Even they may not even realize they're in the world, but there's this fear. And I'm not sure what to call this, maybe AI anxiety, but I clearly have it. And it's only my youngest son is an actor, and it would be inappropriate for me to tell everybody here to watch Sweet Magnolias on Netflix. However, I am concerned, you know, he's concerned, as many of the people in that business, about what AI can do to that whole profession. But there's this fear that at some point that AI may become more intelligent than human beings, and then put us in a situation where we become obsolete. Do you have, as the chair of the Federal Reserve, concerns about AI that you wish we knew and would address?
0: Thank you, Congressman. This is the most exciting opportunity, but with it comes the kinds of risks and challenges that you highlight. We at the central bank need to look at these with a view towards what do they mean for our mandate? What does it mean for our expectations of inflation over the next couple of years and beyond? What's it mean for employment? You told us that's our job. And so we have to look at artificial intelligence and the surge of technology with open eyes about it. I must admit that part of these challenges, I see huge amounts of talent and thinking inside at the Federal Reserve, but I wanted to bring in some outsiders to share a view, so I've created a task force on productivity and jobs to help us think about that connection. We're not outsourcing anything. We're ultimately going to make these decisions, but American ingenuity has found its way into artificial intelligence, and it's an exciting time, but one that we're not complacent about.
15: Appreciate it, Chairman.
14: Thank you. Chair recognizes the chair of our subcommittee on digital assets, Mr. Stile of Wisconsin. You're recognized for 5 minutes.
16: Thank you very much, Mr. Chairman. Chairman Warsh, thank you for being with us today. A year ago on Saturday, the Genius Act was signed into law. And with that, a series of deadlines for rules to be promulgated began, and the clock began to tick. You came into your job confirmed approximately 2 months ago. The deadline for the Fed to promulgate rules is this Saturday. Will the Fed meet that deadline?
0: Well, that's a fair and open question. I have been corrected. I've not been in the job 6 weeks, but seven. We're racing to put that out by this deadline. I'll just add one other thing, Congressman, without taking too much of your time. I think rulemakings from the bank regulators are best when we have a family fight between and among us. so that there would be one proposed rulemaking for comment. It might not be exactly true this time, but that's my objective, that we'd be coordinated in issuing our rulemakings at the same moment.
16: I appreciate that. I think from this body, I think there's a huge opportunity with stablecoin, in particular to make sure that consumers are protected. That was one of the drivers of us passing that legislation. There's a lot of work to be done in your new role with the Fed, but we would like to be updated if, in fact, that deadline is not made. And then, in fact, when those rules will be promulgated, we're all anxiously awaiting, so appreciate your attention to that. Let me shift gears. There's been a lot of talk about AI, obviously, as any new technology, as you have said, brings forward opportunity but also risk.
4: Republican Wisconsin Congressman Brian Stile.
16: Argument, of course, is the labor market could collapse. We heard that offered by a couple of our colleagues. Of course, as we look back at other technological cycles in the United States, we've actually seen standard of living increasing. Jevons paradox tells us that actually as technological cycles come through, we have opportunities for greater employment, in particular if we get the rules of the road right, as in many ways the United States has in previous technological cycles. How are you analyzing your role with full employment, in particular as it relates to this next technological wave?
0: If this cycle, Congressman, is like the previous positive technology shocks, the U.S. will be richer, will be more productive, there'll be more labor, there'll be more wages, there'll be more compensation. That is if this follows prior trends. This technology shock is likely more significant. This is probably the biggest change in my adult lifetime because it's not just the creation of a new widget. What it is, it's changing the method of innovation and the speed of innovation. And I can't think of a country on earth as well positioned to take advantage of it. So that's on the one hand. But on the other hand, it can lead to disruption. My own best guess is that the advent of the technology will be augmenting existing work, that employees that were there will be more productive. And ultimately, at the end of the day, I don't believe in the lump of labor fallacy. All the jobs that are there have already been created, and the technology will remove some. Well, it might be disruptive in the near term, but it'll create a lot of other jobs. Just to give one example from history, and then I'll close. Who knew at the creation of the Internet that the Internet would create 1.5 million Uber and Lyft drivers? I certainly didn't. So I want to be very open-minded about the job-producing elements of it. But we have a day job, and it's to deliver on price stability and full employment. I've asked this outside tax task force of a few incredible experts to think hard about it over various time horizons, and we'll keep our eye on making sure we deliver in every one of those time horizons to ensure stable prices and full employment as best we can.
16: Thank you for that. I think there really is optimism, although there is downside risk. And I think one of the imperative aspects here is that we get the rules of the road right so that the innovation development is occurring in the United States of America and not offshore. One of my big concerns was how the Biden administration looked at emerging technologies in the financial services space, was that they were pushing that innovation development offshore rather than encouraging that here in the United States of America. With 30 seconds left, a lot has been said on the positive numbers that came out today. How does that shape your short-term and long-term outlook with the final 25 seconds?
0: So it's one data point. The reason I create a task force on data is I don't want to overread or cherry-pick data. There might be some that look at this morning's data and say, oh, mission accomplished, everything is swell. That is not my view.
16: Thank you, cognizant of the time. Appreciate you being here today, Chairman. Mr. Chairman, I yield back.
2: Thank you. The chair recognizes the ranking member of our subcommittee on financial institutions, Dr. Foster from Illinois. You're recognized for 5 minutes.
17: Thank you, Mr. Chair, and welcome, congratulations, and I hope that you cherish the scars from surviving the financial crisis that we both suffered through 20 years ago. I entered Congress and the Financial Services Committee in March of 2008, where I was right in the front row there, about 2 meters from Ben Bernanke and Hank Paulson, as they came to Congress to ask for a $700 billion bailout, watching the sweat drip down Hank Paulson's forehead. So I hope you don't have to go through that. But, you know, one of the Fed's most important roles outside of monetary policy is the operation of the central bank swap lines. And these, as you know, were absolutely crucial in preventing the global financial crisis from becoming a global depression. And I think, to my mind, remains the major reason why the U.S. dollar is the world's indispensable reserve currency in an area where, by the way, the Chinese are trying to become increasingly competitive. And so the problem, of course, is that right now we have in the White House an occupant who sees his every power as a means of rewarding his friends and punishing his enemies, domestic and foreign. We saw that an example in the Argentine bailout, where he implemented swap lines using the Treasury's Exchange Stabilization Fund. I think he pretty much maxed it out. But to reward one of his MAGA allies internationally with a $20 billion loan at well below market rates. Or probably they couldn't get a loan from anyone at that point. And so the question that I have, that when you and the FOMC are operating those lines, particularly in times of crisis, do you see yourself as an agent of the president or as an independent actor?
0: Thank you, Congressman. I appreciate the question. The swap lines that we put in place in the 2008 financial crisis, like you, I think, played a remarkable benefit in trying to mitigate the risks for the U.S. economy. And it reinforced that the dollar is the dominant currency in the world. Now, my judgment as central bank chief is to let the dollar policy be discussed by the Treasury Secretary and leave that to him. But historically speaking, I think the swap lines played a major role. The dollar liquidity swap lines that the Fed has put in place are about the conduct of monetary policy. So those are independent, but I just want to distinguish one thing. The Treasury has separate authorities and can use the Exchange Stabilization Fund for swap lines that are unrelated to our powers and responsibilities.
17: Right. Yeah, but the Fed's the big dog in swap lines. I mean, you know, the ESF is, I think it's somewhere a little bit north of $20 billion, I think, is the most that they could deploy, which they did, you know, much, I have to say, at the, not to the benefit of U.S. farmers that I represent, but anyway, he decided to bail out his friend in Argentina. But that was the Treasury, and that was different. You know, so the question is, what happens if there is a crisis and you get a call from the president and says, I got this friend that I want you to bail out or punish by politically allocating those swap lines? Is there an independence there that we have to protect as well?
0: So the independence in the conduct of monetary policy and everything that comes along with it is independent. But just to go back to the 2008 financial crisis, when all that happened, as you'll recall, the Treasury Secretary and the Fed Chairman, they often had to work in tandem.
4: Federal Reserve Chair Kevin Warsh, answering a question from Democratic Illinois Congressman Bill Foster.
0: Hard to distinguish in crisis times, separate from more benign times, exactly where those roles and responsibilities are. And when we put in those swap lines, when I was a governor at the Federal Reserve, I remember frequent discussions between the Treasury and the Federal Reserve. We have our independent authority, but I don't want to leave you with the impression that in 2008 or 9 we did that without a discussion with the Treasury.
17: Okay. Well, I just, yeah, be very careful of that because you are going to be coming under extreme pressure. Now, let's say I applaud all of your focus on data, which we talked about when we talked, and particularly your need for better real-time data. You know, the question of whether we could have picked up the inflation earlier with more leading and real-time indicators, I think is a very valid point. I applaud you for having your committees investigate that. But does this interest also go into real-time regulatory information as well, which I think is really going to be crucial in a world where there's, you know, 24/7 banking operations. Banks and financial institutions can get in trouble fast. And so are you also going to be looking at the need and benefit for regulatory data on a faster timescale?
0: Absolutely. I've only been here for 7 weeks. The focus in those first 7 weeks, I must admit, is making sure that monetary policy gets back on track. But many of these lessons learned, like in data, how do we make real-time decisions isn't just as monetary policymakers, it's as supervisors and regulators. The world, as the discussion about AI suggested, the world's moving fast, the world's accelerating, and the Fed has to move with that speed.
17: Thank you. Yield back.
0: Thank you.
14: Chair recognizes the chairman of our Subcommittee on National Security, Mr. Davidson from Ohio, for 5 minutes.
18: Thank you, Chairman Hill. Chairman Warsh, thank you for your testimony today and, frankly, for leading at the Federal Reserve. You know, the Constitution gives Congress the responsibility for monetary policy, and since 1913, that's fallen to the Federal Reserve. And, you know, a lot of people say, well, what did we create when we created the Federal Reserve? And the fight over the shape of our monetary policies is as old as Alexander Hamilton versus Andrew Jackson. So I think a lot of my constituents wonder, you know, what happened to the purchasing power of their dollar? So could you share with us what you consider to be the definition of sound money, and what's the state of that today?
0: The discussion we had in your office was a lot of economic history about the First and Central Bank of the

0: And the test today about whether inflation is too high is represented by this committee. Inflation is the dominant set of questions because it matters to households and businesses. I'd like the change in prices to be such that no one's talking about it. That was a definition from the Volcker era, and I dare say the Greenspan era. It should suggest to you that as I sit here today, this Fed will deliver price stability consistent with what we have been saying for several years, which is inflation shall be delivered at a level of 2%. That broader price stability objective is still one in the back of my mind, and we'll see whether there's further reforms to be had.
1: Yeah, thanks for clarifying, because, you know, if you measure it by what people are talking about, they know that the affordability isn't there. They know the purchasing power isn't there. And, you know, whether you put it in number like 2% or whatever, you look at, for the long run, it's been significantly higher than 2%. But it seems like one of the biggest roles of the Fed is to prevent deflation. And if you're going to have a number where the mean is 2%, and you've got a long period of time where you've had it well above 2%, you'd have to have some significant periods of time where it would be below that. But I wish you the best in your challenges, because my constituents are counting on us to get this right. So it truly is one of the most consequential things for our country. Sound money is truly essential to defending freedom. So I think the stakes are really high. You know, one of the things that we look at is the connection to the way that the market functions. The Federal Reserve covers massive fiscal deficits, and they certainly do that when they're the purchaser of treasuries. They load up their own balance sheet. In some ways, you don't get a price signal. What's the real 10-year? What's the real 30-year? Well, when the buyer is the Federal Reserve, you don't know whether they're creating a higher rate or preventing a higher rate from happening because it distorts the market. And we also talked about, in this regulatory role, there's a sort of bridge between the Federal Reserve as a regulator and a monetary policy role. So I wonder, when we think about what we created with this version of the Federal Reserve, do you consider the Federal Reserve subject to executive authority? I mean, when there are executive orders that are issued, let's say just relating to the regulatory side, not monetary, I get some of the concerns on steering monetary policy. Presidents have always had an opinion on that. Well, if you put out a regulatory framework and the executive order relates to the regulatory structure of the Federal Reserve, is the Federal Reserve subject to executive orders?
0: Yeah. So it's a good question. Let me say a word, if I can, in 53 seconds about that, and go back, if I can, to say something about what you were talking about in setting prices rather than taking prices. First, as you know, I'm prepared to do everything I can to ensure the independent conduct of monetary policy. I can hear from all sorts of people, but we're going to call it the best we see it. On regulatory and supervisory policy, I do think it works best when the bank regulators, who you've all given authority to, when we can work in concert. I tend to not like it when there's a regulatory arbitrage. If an institution's trying to choose between whether to be regulated by the OCC, the FDIC, or the Fed. So I'm encouraged to have a robust discussion with my colleagues at other bank regulators about what we think is the right public policy. But if we think the right public policy is different than theirs, we'll put it out for comment and notice, perhaps even as early as Saturday.
2: Gentlemen, time is
1: exact. My time has expired, and I yield back.
3: Chair recognizes the ranking member of our subcommittee on national security, Ms. Beatty, also of Ohio, for 5 minutes.
4: Thank you, Mr. Chairman and ranking member, and to you, Chairman Warsh. Thank you for being here today. And let me first start out by thanking you for reaching out to have a dialogue with me, and I look forward to making that happen. Also, I certainly appreciate your response, particularly to Congressman Meeks and Congressman Foster, on you holding firm on independence and that you would protect the data and the law. That goes a long way with me. I want to start with a question about the housing market. As you are aware, the Federal Reserve monetary policy heavily influences the United States housing market through setting of benchmark interest rates that directly dictate the mortgage rates and housing affordability. Many homeowners were able to access mortgages at historically low interest rates during the pandemic, but rates have more than doubled since then, and I'm concerned about the impact. This is
5: Democrat from Ohio, Joyce Beatty.
4: On first-time home buyers and minority borrowers in particular, who are also facing high home rates and insurance policies. Homeowners are

0: exiting pandemic-related forbearances, and also are struggling to enter into affordable repayment plans due to the high interest rates, which in many cases could push them into foreclosures. Now, I understand that the Fed can't increase housing supply or prevent foreclosures directly, but I'm interested to hear your thoughts on the impact of rate hikes on the housing market, especially for those more vulnerable homebuyers. And certainly, you know, we have a new amazing housing bill, the 21st century. I have to get that plug in, that I have six bills in that. So now I yield to you.
1: Thank you, Congressman. We stay out of housing policy, and as the debate that's been had in this room suggests, you all have a lot to say about what housing policy is going to be, but I don't want to suggest that we don't touch it. We don't target housing, we don't target any particular sector, but the decisions we make have a big effect on housing, and housing plays a huge role in most households' family budgets, in their savings, so we recognize the importance of it.
0: And rate hikes.
1: Correct. Absolutely. We, as I said in my opening statement, I think broadly about the conduct of policy today, I sounded quite optimistic about what was happening in manufacturing, what was happening in output. But you heard me say a somewhat more cautious note about housing. And I think that's in part because monetary policy, when rates were cut to extremely low levels, provided a what was thought of as a once-in-a-lifetime opportunity to get the first house. I would prefer a set of monetary policies that are not boom and bust, that don't just make one generation more fortunate about being able to afford their first home than the next. So what we can do in monetary policy is try to be clear about our objectives, deliver price stability in the context of full employment, and not react overtly to any data that happens one day or the next.
0: But
1: we have an effect on long-term rates, and we take it very seriously.
0: And you'll be sensitive to the issues that I'm bringing up. Okay, in my last minute, let me now turn to fraud and scams, which is one of the top concerns that we've been dealing with lately in this committee and my subcommittee. As you know, payment frauds, including scams, often involve multiple institution and payment methods, and no single agency or entity can solve it alone. What specific role do you believe the Fed Reserve should play in helping build a more coordinated cross-sector approach to frauds and scams?
1: Yeah, so it's another fair one. The Financial Stability Oversight Council, which the Fed is a key member of, fraud is on that agenda. That committee is run by the Treasury Secretary under the law, but the Fed has equities there, and the Fed needs to ensure that, especially with this new generation of technologies, that the American people don't lose confidence in our payment system, don't lose confidence in the banking sector that we regulate. So we do have an important role to play there as well.
0: I'm going to interrupt only because I have a few seconds later. I'm glad you mentioned this new generation. I've received feedback that better information sharing between financial institutions and online platforms is key. Do you agree?
1: Absolutely. Real-time information between lender and borrower is a way to make credit more available to more hardworking Americans.
0: Thank you, and I yield back.
2: Gentlewoman yields back. The chair recognizes the gentleman from Tennessee, Mr. Rose. You're recognized for 5 minutes.
3: Thank you, Chairman Hill, and thanks to Ranking Member Waters for holding the important hearing. And Chair Walsh, thank you for being here with us today. Chairman Walsh, prices for agricultural inputs have, after experiencing a spike during the Biden inflation that began in 2021, have remained stubbornly high. Needless to say, families are also in my district were themselves hit by the rise in food prices that began under Biden and your predecessor in 2021, and grocery prices remain persistently high. This strains household budgets and makes it harder for people in my district to put food on the table while also paying for all of life's other necessities that are also more expensive following that inflationary period. We saw in the 1980s how hard it is to deal with persistent inflated prices and the difficult decisions it can place on the Fed to get and keep them under control. Can you please tell us what is the Fed doing and what do you intend to do to ensure that a resurgence of inflation does not materialize?
1: So that's job number one. We cannot, I don't want to overstate, we cannot have a direct, immediate effect on short-term particular prices at the grocery store or in agricultural goods. But the job you gave us and the job we are resolute about accomplishing is to make sure that any short-term changes in particular prices don't broaden out, don't change to a generalized change in the price level. Unfortunately, that's what's happened for the last 63 months, and those days have to be a thing of the past. I'll make one other note. Good economics, going back a couple of generations, talks about sticky prices. And the longer that prices have been above the inflation target, it's usually a bit harder to dislodge them and get them lower. Our job, my commitment to you, is to take sticky prices and to unstick them.
3: Thank you. I agree wholeheartedly with that sentiment, so I thank you for your perspective. The Fed made some interesting judgment calls during the last administration when it came to its supervision and regulation decisions. Whether it was the war on digital assets, the crusade to make the Fed a climate regulator, or the use of reputation risk to debank disfavored firms and individuals, the Fed allowed itself to become the instrument of partisan actors pursuing goals beyond the powers that Congress has authorized. The Fed needs to stay in the lane that Congress has handed it and not veer off course whenever political winds shift. When the Fed does the latter, it undermines its standing in the eyes of Congress and the American people. Chairman, will you commit to getting the Fed back to truly sticking to its lane? And if so, how do you plan to do it?
4: Republican Tennessee Congressman John Rose, WCSP FM Washington. This is C-SPAN Radio. We'll get right back to the House Financial Services Committee.
5: AP News, I'm Haya Panjwani. President Trump has already scrapped his plan to charge a toll on cargo moving through the Strait of Hormuz. AP Sagar Meghani reports.
6: Just yesterday.
7: I want to be reimbursed because we're protecting a very rich portion of the world. We're spending money.
6: But this morning, the president says after talking with Mideast leaders, he will not charge the toll. And those countries will instead make trade and investment deals with the U.S., which he says will be massive. His social media post came hours after Central Command reported more strikes on Iran, which retaliated with attacks on America's Mideast allies. Sagar Meghani, Washington.
5: Ukraine's Air Force says its air defenses intercepted 5 ballistic missiles launched by Russia in overnight attacks. AP's Charles Deledesma reports.
8: It's the first time in nearly 2 weeks that Ukraine's claimed to have downed Russian ballistic missiles, which are hard to stop and have pummeled the country in Moscow's 4-year-old full-scale invasion. Other missiles and drones hit Kyiv, causing fires at 2 warehouses and damaging a school. The Russian Defense Ministry says the attacks have been targeting military facilities in Kyiv. Ukraine's urgently seeking to bolster its air defenses ahead of winter. I'm Charles Deledesma.
5: Testifying before a House Appropriations Subcommittee, Justice Amy Coney Barrett says the Supreme Court police expect a 38% jump in threats against the justices this year.
9: When threats to my life were particularly intense a few years ago, around the time of the Dobbs leak, my security detail sent me home with a bulletproof vest, and I carried it into my house, put it into my bedroom, dropped it down on a table, turned around, and my 12-year-old son was standing in the doorway of my bedroom, and he wanted to know what it was and why I had it, and I didn't know how to respond.
5: This is AP News.
4: And this is C-SPAN Radio. Now back to the House Financial Services Committee. They're hearing testimony from Federal Reserve Chair Kevin Warsh.
1: So I can make that very commitment. Our credibility in monetary policy, our credibility as supervisors, our credibility in payments, these are all tied together. And the way we erode that credibility are two things. We wander outside of our lane into your lane or into the lane of another executive branch, or we don't deliver on our promises. The first thing we can do is to deliver on our promises, and the second thing is, as you said more eloquently than I did, stick in our lane. That's what we're going to do.
3: Thank you again. Both the G7 and the administration have issued statements or executive orders on quantum computing, encouraging financial authorities and U.S. federal agencies to step up their timetable for transitioning to post-quantum computing encryption algorithms. With just a few years until experts warn that quantum computers could break widely used encryption algorithms, what is the Fed doing to address this future risk?
1: Yeah, so like you, Congressman, it's a future risk. Since I graduated from college more than 30 years ago, quantum computing was always just a few years away. I hope we're there this time, because like in artificial intelligence, I think the United States can be a huge beneficiary. But like with AI, there's risks. I've spent quite a bit of time in my 7 short weeks at the Fed thinking about our vulnerabilities as an institution, thinking about if bad actors were to take technologies that are now at the frontier or might be with quantum in a few years and try to pressure us to do harm to the perception of the U.S. or the Federal Reserve and the system. So we need to harden our technologies. We've got an enormous amount of talent at the Fed. The world's moving faster, and we've got to move fast with it.
3: Thank you, Chairman Warsh. I see my time is about to expire, so, Mr. Chairman, I yield back.
2: Gentleman yields back. The chair recognizes the ranking member of our task force on monetary policy, Mr. Vargas, California. You're recognized for 5 minutes.
10: Thank you very much, Mr. Chairman, and thank the ranking member. Of course, I want to thank you, of course. Marsh, I appreciate, like everybody else, the communications that we had, and I want to be honest with you that I wish you the best success. I really do.
1: Thank you.
10: I think if you're successful, I think the Fed will be successful, and if the Fed's successful, I think our economy will be successful. If our economy is successful, I think the American people benefit. So I'm one of the ones cheering for you, and I hope the best for you. Now, I have to say, though, I'm glad we're not litigating the past, though it seems that a lot of my colleagues like to. They talk about the past, Chair, and some of the things that the previous president said, so I'm not going to litigate, but I would remind them that they passed their big ugly bill and put trillions of dollars in the deficit and the debt, and they seem to forget that, so there's a little bit of amnesia there. They remember some things well, but they forget others. Now, one of the things that I have sort of strange in my background, or maybe not, I studied to be a Catholic priest for a long time. I was a Jesuit, and they make you do things that are kind of odd when you're starting off as a novice. One of the things they made me do is to take communion to people who were sick, and they would do it as an experiment to test you and to do different things. I remember one person very clearly. He was a man who had been blinded, I should say, at World War II. Wonderful guy. Lived in the Santa Barbara area. And I'd take communion to him. I had to sit there and listen to him for a long time. And he would just talk and talk and talk, and I'm thinking, I'm not getting anything out of this other. I'm sitting with this guy, and which is fine. And I finally started listening to him, and I actually learned a whole lot from him. I understood why my novice master had sent me there. And one of the things he said was really interesting. I never forgot that. I said, yeah, people march around, and, you know, yeah, they look pretty in their uniforms, but you never know how a person's going to react until they're under fire. And the reason I say that is, you know, you kind of mentioned it, too. In ordinary times, it's easy. You know, when the crisis hits, that's when the issue is. That's why if you litigate the past, you know, yeah, okay, you can litigate the past. But the truth of the matter is things happened. The Great Depression, things happened. We were, you know, so blindly stuck on the gold standard and other things. And, of course, we talk about the great wealth that the dot-com did. Well, I remember the dot-com bust, too. $5 trillion disappeared just like that. And then, of course, you talked about the 2008 crisis when you were here. And all of a sudden there you had, you know, the government working together, the Fed chair and the Secretary of Treasury had to because, you know, the economy was melting down. Now, I don't wish any of that upon you, but the truth is that you could get that. You could get an AI collapse. I mean, the Magnificent Seven have really driven the market tremendously, and sure, there's great opportunities, and I hope that it is successful. But if it's not, then I hope that you also have the flexibility to figure things out. I mean, my colleagues love to talk about, you know, what Chairman Powell did. They seem to forget that there was a pandemic and that we could have been slipping into a depression if we hadn't done some of the things. They seem to forget, too, the person who closed down the government was actually the economy was actually President Trump. It wasn't Biden. Everybody blames it on Biden. I was here. It was Trump that did that. You know, the decision he made, I don't know if it was good or bad, but it was the decision he made under fire. So anyway, I wish you the best, but I do want to ask you about that. You know, what happens when, as they say, it all hits the fan? You know, how will you react? Will you react in a way that's flexible, or will you react in a way that almost seems today almost robotic?
4: Democrat from California, Juan Vargas.
1: I appreciate it. I take that as a blessing that my 4 years will be ones of calm and peace and price stability and full employment. So I take it in the way it was granted. But we have to be prepared for shocks that are unanticipated. We have to be open-minded to things that might happen. So while it might not be common for the economics profession, we have to show a lot of imagination. My general view, again, coming out of the 08 crisis, is we need to think ex ante about what we might do when the shocks happen And it'd be okay to share with the world how we're buying insurance, how we're trying to protect the resiliency of the Fed systems, how we want the banking system, if times aren't always perfect, to be strong and resilient and competitive. And in the conduct of monetary policy, we want to anchor stable prices, deliver full employment, so if and when the shock happens, we have rebuilt the credibility that may have been somewhat lost in 63 months of higher prices. I am not relitigating the past. I know my colleagues have been trying to deliver on stable prices and full employment for a long
10: time. My time is up.
1: And I intend to do so, too.
10: They were honorable people, and I think they did the best they could, and I hope you do, too. I know you're an honorable person. Good luck, sir.
2: Thank Gentlemen, you. Yield back. Chair recognizes the chair of the House Small Business Committee, Mr. Williams of Texas, for 5 minutes.
11: Thank you, Mr. Chairman, and also, Chairman, congratulations to you. America's banking system is the engine of prosperity in this country, and it plays a critical role in creating opportunities, from the community banks that serve small towns and Main Street businesses to the larger institutions that support our capital markets. Access to credit is essential for families, entrepreneurs, and job creators, and as a businessman who has owned and operated a small business for 57 years, I know firsthand how important it is to have a banking system that is both safe and accessible, and the American public and American people expect a chance to pursue their American dream, and access to affordable credit is often what makes that possible. So under the Biden administration, we saw proposed regulations that threaten that dream by making credit more expensive and harder to obtain. So my question would be, can you tell us how you think the Federal Reserve's supervisory role can promote a safe and sound banking system while ensuring businesses and families continue to have access to the credit they need to pursue the American dream?
1: Yeah, it's a great question, Congressman. I'd say two broad things. One is we need a highly competitive, diversified banking system. This is the secret, one of the unheralded secrets of the U.S. economy. Our banking system is larger. The number of institutions of various sizes serve different constituencies. I think part of the reason why the U.S. has grown faster than our G7 and G20 colleagues is because the banking system here is fundamentally different. Secondly, what I would say about how we do that is we need to have tailored regulation that befits the kind of institution and the customers that they're treating. One size does not fit all. And finally, I'd say I am all for international coordination of banking standards. It is a useful effort so that we meet in Basel to try to come to some international standards. But the Basel endgame is not America's endgame. That is not the Federal Reserve's endgame. Our endgame is ensuring that we have the right rules that befits our economy so that we have a safe, sound, and competitive banking system. And anything we agree on with international counterparts have to be in service of the American economy.
11: Thank you. And as businesses depend on clear, consistent rules, when Congress passes a law, it reflects the will of the American people. And agencies like the Federal Reserve have responsibility to faithfully carry out those laws, and regulatory certainty gives businesses like mine the confidence to invest, hire, and grow. So question would be, can you tell us how you intend to guide the Federal Reserve, and will you commit to ensuring the Fed carries out the laws of Congress that Congress passes without expanding beyond its statutory authority?
1: Yeah, I can make that commitment to you, Congressman, because that's how we keep politics out. That's how we stay independent in the conduct of monetary policy. The Federal Reserve is not a repair shop for broken statutes, or we aren't empowered to go wander into areas outside of our remit. We've got a big and important job. I understand it. But it's bounded, and we have to stay inside of those bounds.
11: My last question real quick, Chairman. One lesson I've learned in business is that your word matters, and when you make a commitment, people expect you to follow through, and consumers' trust is earned by doing what they say you are going to do. So the Federal Open Market Committee has made a commitment to the American people to restore price stability. Families and small businesses across the country are trying to plan for the future, and they are coming and they're counting on the Federal Reserve to deliver. So, Mr. Chairman, in the short time we have, what is your strategy for restoring price stability, and what confidence can you give the American people that the Federal Reserve will achieve its price stability target?
1: So I can give you the commitment that we will deliver price stability. I was comforted at my very first meeting about a month ago. As I looked around the table of my 18 colleagues, there was no willingness to tolerate higher prices. There was a commitment that was unambiguous and unanimous that we're going to deliver. So the next question is, how are we going to deliver it? First is, I would say, make it very clear to you and the American people and to U.S. businesses that that is not a commitment we're going to walk away from, and we're not finding acceptable the higher inflation that has endured in this country for more than 5 years. The second thing that we're going to do is take responsibility. As I mentioned to one of your colleagues before, In our view, in my view, there is no anguish in central banking. This isn't saying, oh, I wish this or that were to happen. You gave us a lot of the tools to deliver on that commitment. We intend to do it. And the third and final thing I'll say is we have the tools to do it. We have a printing press. We have a balance sheet and interest rates. They have both provided significant accommodation and restrictiveness during different parts of the business cycle. And over the coming period, I'm going to ask our colleagues and have a good family fight about the extent and timing in which we would need to deploy those
2: gentlemen's
1: to deliver on the promise.
11: Appreciate your leadership. I yield back.
2: Chair recognizes the gentleman from New Jersey, Mr. Gottheimer. You're recognized for 5 minutes.
12: Thank you, Mr. Chairman. Chairman Walsh, congratulations again, and thank you for your service to our country.
1: Thank you.
12: You stated that the use of AI technologies is, quote, a paradigm shift, and that the United States would be, quote, a big winner in the medium term. How has the use of AI impacted your view and the future of the global economy, and how is the Fed reacting? How should it react, and especially vis-a-vis China and our other competitors?
1: So I don't view the U.S. economy as in a zero-sum game. I don't think that weakness abroad is good for the U.S. But what I do mean to say is if there was one thing that is the biggest driver of American prosperity, it's productivity. Productivity gives companies the ability to invest in new capital. Workers then have that new capital and can deliver and ultimately have higher real take-home wages. This is a supply shock in the United States. I have to admit it's happening faster than I would have projected 18 months or 2 years ago. We're seeing this technology and the capability of these models grow at exponential rates. Something like a hyper Moore's law is happening. I don't want to suggest that we know exactly how this is going to shake out, but the U.S. is best positioned to be a winner. But again, as I may have mentioned earlier, you gave us a job to deliver stable prices and full employment. What are the consequences? What are the implications of this positive technology shock to that? I've taken three experts. I've asked them to deliver their views to us over the coming 3 to 6 months. And then internally at the Fed, we're going to do a lot of work. I'm confident that at the end of the day, the U.S. is a winner, but it's not going to be a linear path, and I'm open-minded to challenges both to the full employment and price stability part of our mandate.
2: Right, that's part of
4: Federal Reserve Chair Kevin Warsh answering a question from Democratic New Jersey Congressman Josh Gottheimer.
12: The workforce employment is going to be, what should our goals be? Should they shift? I assume those are the kind of questions you all are debating.
1: Yeah, we're debating just those questions, Congressman. And if I were to look over the last few months, it looks to me as though this technology hasn't displaced workers at this point. It's made them a bit more productive. And I say a bit because I think the productivity is in front of us. But a year or two from now, will these intelligence tokens be adding to the workforce or causing the workforce to temporarily be disrupted? That's something that we're very focused on as we think about what the economy looks like 12 and 18 months from now.
12: Thank you. We're seeing an unprecedented number of children using apps on their phones like prediction markets or sports books to gamble. Research is showing especially young people are very active in the past year. 11 to 17 have gambled in the last year, 36% of them. What is your view regarding possible insider trading on these markets? Are you thinking about that? Do you think we should bring more to protect our children on these betting apps? Have you thought about that at all?
1: Well, I've thought about it in two respects. First, when I was sort of a junior in junior high school and high school, I was the nerdiest kid probably in this room, so I wasn't wandering into those.
12: That's saying a lot. You should meet the chairman. Yeah.
1: But generally, the questions about the use of kids and smartphones and whether insider trading is happening and the rest, that is almost entirely outside of the Fed's jurisdiction. So I'll defer to other people around, both in the Congress and the executive branch, to take those on. I don't really have much more for
12: you. Let's pivot to something else. Modernizing and expanding certain aspects of the federal deposit insurance remains an important priority for me. Will help ensure that small businesses remain stable and mainstream is able to thrive. What are your thoughts on mandated federal deposit insurance standards across the board for all banks? Should there be specific asset thresholds, a tiered system? Is there a middle ground in this debate?
1: Yeah, so we're going to follow the law, and we're not going to weigh in on what we think the right deposit insurance caps are, but I don't want to walk away from the question entirely. The FDIC insurance caps should be binding. That is, we need to have a supervisory and regulatory system such that if a few banks get in trouble, either myself or the Treasury Secretary don't have to, in unusual and exigent circumstances, provide backstops for everybody, including depositors. So the way I think about it is deposit insurance reform and proper deposit caps should be of a piece with strong reform-oriented supervision and regulation. So the law that you decide should be the right caps for individual deposits. That should be the case both in good times and bad.
12: Last question. Do you think that people in my district, young people, keep coming up to me and say they're not going to be able to afford a home to be able to get a mortgage? Do you think, do you feel confident in your tenure people are going to still be able to afford to get a mortgage?
1: I'm a great believer in the American dream, and I know that a mortgage and first-time house is one important step to do that, and we'll do what we can to support it.
12: Thank you. I yield back. Thank you. Congratulations again.
1: Thank you, Congressman.
2: Gentleman yields back. Chair also wants to, as I call on the gentleman from South Carolina, just offer condolences to the gentleman from South Carolina and all the people of South Carolina on the loss of Senator Graham. And with that, the chair recognizes the gentleman from South Carolina, Mr. Timmons, for 5 minutes.
13: Thank you, Mr. Chairman. And thank you, Chairman Warsh, for appearing before the committee today. The Federal Reserve has an important responsibility to carry out the mission Congress assigned to it. Maintaining public confidence depends not only on sound economic policy, but also on staying within the statutory mandate. In recent years, many Americans question whether the Federal Reserve moved beyond that mission through actions involving climate-related financial regulation, digital assets, and reputational risk. I appreciate the steps that have been taken to refocus the institution on its core responsibilities. Looking ahead, it is important to ensure the Federal Reserve remains focused on the responsibilities Congress has given it. Chairman Warsh, what steps will you take to ensure that the Federal Reserve remains faithful to its statutory mandate and develops institutional guardrails that prevent future departures into area beyond the authority Congress has delegated?
1: So this is no time to wander, Congressman. The job you gave us that's clearly in the four walls of our authority in monetary policy and payments and supervision and regulation, we're early in a reform agenda. All of our assets, all of our resources, the remarkable talent of my colleagues need to be focused there. Good intentions are not enough, and it is not the culture of the Fed or the best of the Fed's traditions to wander into areas that are not our responsibility. And when we do, we sacrifice the credibility we need to accomplish our core tasks.
13: Thank you for that. More broadly, the issue of mission creep has challenged many federal agencies over time, and the Federal Reserve has not been immune. Following the financial crisis of 2008, the Federal Reserve assumed an increasingly expansive role through extraordinary monetary interventions. More recently, the institution became involved in matters such as climate-related financial supervision, digital asset regulation, and the application of reputational risk in bank supervision, leading many to question whether these activities extended beyond the responsibilities Congress intended the Federal Reserve to perform. Mission creep carries meaningful institutional cost. It diverts resources from core responsibilities, exposes agency actions to legal uncertainty, and risks undermining the Federal Reserve's credibility as an independent institution that derives its authority from Congress rather than from evolving policy preferences. A central bank is strongest when it exercises the authority Congress has granted with discipline and restraint. So, Chairman Warsh, as chairman, what principles will guide your efforts to ensure that the Federal Reserve remains focused on its statutory responsibilities and resists institutional pressures to expand beyond the role Congress has assigned?
4: Republican from South Carolina, William Timmons.
1: The most important thing at the Federal Reserve, as I mentioned before, is not the printing press. It's our culture. And the best of the Fed's traditions tell us what our culture should be. Accountability, responsibility, and performance. By reiterating that, by reminding all of our colleagues that that's what drives us, I've started to do it in my first 7 weeks, but it's resonating. I hear it back in the hallways. I hear it at the cafeteria. And so at some level, people might think of this job as getting the answer right, well to the right of the decimal point, and occasionally we do have to wander there. But in order to deliver on what you've asked us to do, I've always thought that most of this job is the left of the decimal point. We're going to get the culture right. We're going to get the strategy right. We're going to get policy right. And we're going to get the organization right. And if we can do those big things, getting the right answer to the right of the decimal point, I think, will be a lot easier.
13: Thank you for that. I would also like to discuss inflation because maintaining price stability remains one of the Federal Reserve's most important responsibilities. American families have experienced the highest inflation in more than four decades. Rising prices reduce purchasing power and place real restraint on household budgets. While inflation has come down from its peak, recent data suggests that inflationary pressures remain and price stability has not yet been fully restored. The people I represent should not have to endure another sustained period of elevated inflation. Stable prices are fundamental to long-term economic growth, household financial security, and confidence in our monetary system. Chairman Warsh, what is your assessment of the current inflation outlook, and what policies will the Federal Reserve pursue to ensure that restoring and maintaining price stability remains its foremost monetary policy objective?
1: First, I agree, Congressman, with your diagnosis. For too long, American households and businesses have suffered the undue hardship of high inflation. This Fed will deliver price stability. This Fed has the power to do it. We have the tools to do it. What I would also say is I'm not in the business of trying to prejudge what the committee that I'm honored to lead decides. I think we need to have a continued good family fights on this subject. That'll start again in a couple of weeks. And when we have news for you about exactly the methods of solving this problem, we'll be very clear about what they are, and so will the American people, to deliver price stability.
13: Thank you. I yield back, Mr. Chairman.
2: Gentleman yields back. The chair recognizes the gentlewoman from Massachusetts. Ms. Presley, you're recognized for 5 minutes.
14: Thank you, Mr. Chair, and welcome, Chair Warsh. Congratulations. And welcome to the Financial Services Committee. I represent the Massachusetts 7th Congressional District, a beautiful, dynamic district, and also one that is deeply unequal. In fact, in a three-mile radius from Cambridge, home to your alma mater, to Roxbury, a historically black, vibrant community in my district. That being said, median household income drops by $50,000 and life expectancy by 30 years. That's just in a three-mile radius. And those inequities are not naturally occurring. They are man-made. They're the result of intentional and deliberate government action. So I'm here, and what guides me is the work to be just as intentional and just as deliberate in making sure that government works for all people. And I know we're just getting to know one another, but I hope I can count on your partnership in that mission, Mr. Chair. I'm going to begin with what should be an easy yes or no question. Are you committed to fulfilling the maximum employment requirement of the Federal Reserve's statutory mandate?
1: Congressman, absolutely. We have no disfavored part of the job that you gave us. Price stability and maximum employment are not an either-or proposition. I'm committed to both of them.
14: Well, that was my next question, if you viewed this mandate as equally important as the price stability mandate. Now, since Trump took office, hundreds of thousands of people have been pushed out of the federal workforce. The current unemployment rate is 4.2%, which is higher than when Biden left office. And if you look deeper into the data, black unemployment writ large is at 6.6%. Now, the Federal Reserve semi-annual report highlights that black people have continued to have higher unemployment rates and lower wages than white workers. This is a problem. Now, it's a problem for black workers, it's a problem for the black family, but it's a problem for everyone. It's a problem for workers like Teresa in my district.
4: Democrat from Massachusetts, Ayanna Pressley.
14: Who, despite being educated, qualified, and good at her job, was let go from her public health position due to government funding cuts. And with the state of HHS, our country needs to employ all of the public health experts that we can find. But this is also a problem for our national economy and financial stability. Let me illustrate what I mean. According to one report, black Americans held a buying power of $1.6 trillion in 2020. Economists estimate that 2% of black women being fired has led to $37 billion being lost in GDP spending. So when that money is lost, it impacts everyone. It impacts our small businesses that spur local economies and workforces. So the point is, when black workers lose, everyone loses. So, Chair Walsh, given the persistent racial disparities in unemployment, will you, as Federal Reserve Chair, commit to confronting these workforce challenges that black workers are forced to endure?
1: So, Congresswoman, I'll say this, which is the U.S. can ill afford to leave any individuals behind. The economic opportunity, which is essential for America's growth trajectory over the next 5 and 10 years, means that every American needs to have opportunities to be productive. And I believe, unlike some in the economics profession, that productivity-led economic growth is a good thing, not a bad thing.
14: Thank you, Mr. Chairman.
1: And I'm hopeful that the Fed, we can be supportive of opportunities for economic growth.
14: And I want to say specifically for black workers, because if a problem of this magnitude, there are 700,000 unemployed black women right now. If a problem of that magnitude was happening to any other group, we would do the analysis and we would have a plan. So I'm going to ask of you what I asked of your predecessor, for you to come and brief the Congressional Black Caucus on your strategies and efforts specifically to the black worker, given the disparate impact. You know, you've talked about your refusal to tolerate a persistent high inflation. I need the same rigor. The same rigor, the same vigor, and the same commitment when it comes to the black worker. It's already a part of your mandate.
1: So American workers, no matter their backgrounds, have my commitment to do what we can at the Federal Reserve to make sure they have all the opportunities in front of them, regardless of any characteristic.
14: Well, Mr. Chair, experts believe we need targeted structural efforts to address unemployment disparities. So I'm asking
2: Gentlewoman's
14: for
2: time
14: focus.
2: Expired and okay. Invite the chairman to answer your question in writing, and thank you. Chair recognizes the chair of our Subcommittee on Oversight and Investigations, Mr. Muser of Pennsylvania. You're recognized for 5 minutes.
15: Thank you, Mr. Chairman.
16: Thank you,
15: Mr. Chairman. We also appreciate very much yours and Vice Chair Bowman's work on fraud and scams. We have a report coming out next week from my Subcommittee, which we'll be looking forward to sharing with you. As you know, CPI came out this morning. Well underestimate, we could say. For all intents and purposes, the underlying economy is strong. The small businesses, community banks I speak to throughout, for the most part, throughout Pennsylvania, report steady demand and positive business outlooks. As well, the businesses are profitable. Tax revenues for the federal government are up 6.9% in 2026, which is phenomenal. In Pennsylvania, by the way, they're up 2.4% this last fiscal year, and they're glowing about that, raving about that. So federal revenues are way up, which shows businesses, again, are profitable. Many of us in this committee have made the case for quite a while now that the Fed needs to review the big picture, as you've been making commentary towards. Supply-side growth and lower interest rates are not in conflict. They are, in fact, very often complementary. As lower interest rates encourage more cap investment, they can put downward pressure on inflation simply by using the well-known equation: when supply exceeds demand, prices go down, I'm glad you appreciate that very much. So, Mr. Chairman Walsh, you've created these task forces, which we're all pleased to see, I think. And will you express how these task forces will help achieve the Fed's goal of 2% inflation?
1: Thank you, Congressman. I'd be happy to. The five task forces are an attempt to go back to first principles. Ask whether the way the Fed has conducted business for more than a generation, the way we've gathered data, the way our models make forecasts about what's going to happen next, our understanding of changes in productivity and changes in the supply side. These are all big fundamental questions, and I think we are better equipped to make smarter decisions on policy so that we can deliver price stability and full employment if we get the benefit of some outside views. Again, we're going to then decide what to do with them. We're going to make the decisions. We're not going to outsource them. But if there was ever a reason after a long period of inflation that was too high to go back to first principles, this is it. And like you, while I reviewed the data that came out this morning on CPI, and it was positive relative to expectations, I'm not for cherry picking. I'm not going to show up here and say mission accomplished. And what I'd say is there's plenty of work to do, and I would feel more confident if we had better data to inform our decision-making. We have a task force that's going to be focused on doing just that.
15: Right. And I know you're also going to utilize the balance sheet process as well. You've critiqued the QE.
4: Republican from Pennsylvania, Dan Muser.
15: Planning or activities for a while. You've stated you plan to reduce the Fed's balance sheet. How do you plan to do that? What role does the private sector play?
1: On the balance sheet, again, I don't want to prejudge the conclusions of the task force, and I can't speak for 18 of my other colleagues. But as a first approximation, I'll say now what I've been thinking for years. In normal times, the Federal Reserve should be a price taker, not a price maker. We should be observing what is the price for a 10-year treasury between a willing buyer and willing seller. We shouldn't have our thumb generally on the scale. Now, when it comes to a crisis, I don't want to suggest that we're going to be able to sit on the sidelines. I would hope we could, but I can't say that for sure. The Fed balance sheet, both its size and duration, are worthy of a very worthwhile review. I'm inclined to think that there are better regimes we can go to, but we're not going to do it without due consultation with the markets and with members of this committee.
15: Great. And certainly the reserve requirements of banks and all may put this in the hands more so of the private sector, as I think you believe. Chairman Greenspan in the 90s recognized that a productivity boom from computers and the internet was putting a downward pressure on inflation, and he cut rates based on that data, ahead of the data. Does AI present that same kind of opportunity today?
1: If you've seen one productivity boom, you've seen one productivity boom.
15: Okay.
1: I take very seriously the productivity booms that we've had. And generally, if you look at the surge in productivity in the post-war era in the United States, we tend to move from a relatively low productivity realm environment where productivity grows about 1.5% a year. And then for a decade or longer,
2: gentleman's time has expired,
1: to a higher productivity realm. I think this could be that opportunity, but I can't say it for certain as of yet.
15: Thank you.
2: The chair recognizes the gentleman from Illinois, Mr. Kasten, for 5 minutes.
16: Thank you, Mr. Chairman. Chair Warsh, nice to see you here. Welcome. I want to start with just a purely academic question for you, just on economic theory, but with some context. You talked to Dr. Foster about your experience in the 2008 downturn. I was not here in 2008, but I remember in 2020 when former Chair Bernanke came in as someone who had some experience steering through a crisis. And I remember that we had this meeting in March of 2020 saying, we've never seen unemployment spike this quickly since the Great Depression. We've never seen GDP collapse this quickly since the Great Depression. And here's someone who steered the economy through an $800 billion bailout, which at the time seemed like a big number. I mention that, number one, because I hope you don't find yourself in the future being asked to address Congress based on your own expertise steering through through a crisis, although certainly Chair Powell got his chance there as well. But the difference in the way that we responded to COVID and the way we responded to 2008 was a much heavier fiscal stimulus, whereas the 2008 crisis was, you know, largely QE and monetary, as big as $800 billion was. We also recovered from COVID a ton faster, not only faster than everybody expected, but faster than all of our peers. And should we find ourselves in another crisis, what do you, just as an economist, how do you think about the right shaping of fiscal and monetary policy? Obviously, you only have purview over one of those, but your voice is going to matter.
1: As I said an analogy to one of your colleagues, I'll say it here. If you've seen one financial crisis, you've seen one financial crisis. So I'm careful about extrapolating. More generally, I would say the response to the 2020 pandemic had some very similar areas with respect to monetary policy. That is, the central bankers in 2020 took some of the toolkit that we innovated on in 2008 or 2009, and they provided overwhelming liquidity. That's in our remit in crises, not in more normal times. My judgment in 2008, judgment in 2020, and if we were to have a crisis when you and I are in these roles, I would be describing to you what the central bank can do. I would also try to describe to you the limits of our authority, such that you have the opportunity to make whatever decisions you think are right. But I'm going to make a promise to you now that I would hope to hold to then, which is the fiscal policy response is going to be the decision of you and the administration. We're going to do our very best to steer clear of that.
16: Well, and I appreciate that. And I think none of us want to go there again, but we also want to make sure that, you know, monetary policy can target some sectors of our economy, not the others. We need to work together. On a similar subject, I want to pivot, and I was spinning through, and I love these reports all the time. Send them. It's always good reading. I want to talk specifically about Figure 1 and Figure 43. Figure 1 shows U.S. CPI over the last decade or so. Figure 43 shows global CPI trends. And the
4: Democratic Congressman from Illinois, Sean Kasten.
16: What's very clear is that U.S. inflation picks up immediately after Liberation Day on account of the tariffs. Global inflation picks up after the Iran war. You can see the spike. So, you know, we had inflation generally coming down after 2020, starts picking up on account of tariff policy, and then starts picking up again on account of foreign policy in the United States. And you can just see in those charts what was domestic and what was international. How effective is monetary policy when it's fighting with fiscal policy or foreign policy or economic policy? Because I don't really understand the theory of the case that interest rates undo tariffs, or that interest rates undo high oil prices, or for that matter, QE or the other things. So, like, how concerned should we be about monetary policy that's got a different set of goals than the outcomes of fiscal policy right now?
1: So generally, Congressman, I'd say a couple things. First, we are takers of the fiscal policy decisions that you and your colleagues make. We will take that into account. I'm not suggesting that we act in isolation.
16: What I am to be clear, we didn't vote on tariffs or the Iran war.
1: But the policies that are made of the executive branch and of Congress, we're aware of them. We have a wide lens. But we then take those on board and make whatever decisions we best can consistent with our remit.
16: Do you have the tools to counter them?
1: We have tools that are powerful. Whether they're working at cross purposes or consistent with them is never easy to know in real time. But let me make one other important distinction. Military conflicts overseas, changes in trade policy, changes in immigration policy, those have an effect and we can take them into account. Often they have an effect on prices
2: in
1: the short term.
2: Time has expired.
1: Our business is whether those prices in the short term end up spreading out, and that's our responsibility.
16: I'm out of time, but let's stay coordinated would be my request.
2: Chair recognizes the gentlewoman from California, Ms. Kim, who also chairs our Asia-Pacific Subcommittee on House Foreign Affairs. You're recognized for 5 minutes.
17: Thank you, Chairman and Ranking Member, for hosting today's hearing. And Chairman Marsh, welcome. This, I understand, is your first appearance before our committee since your confirmation, so congratulations. Earlier this year, you may have heard I introduced Payments Access and Consumer Efficiency Act, PACE Act, with my Democratic colleague Sam Liccardo, because I kept hearing from my constituents in Orange, Riverside, and San Bernardino counties about how important these payment modernization is in helping small businesses owners make payroll and make sure that their workers get their paychecks on time. And President Trump understands that, which is why he issued the executive order earlier and signed that to call for a financial system that is more innovative and is affordable for American families and businesses. So, Chairman Marsh, I understand you share that goals and vision for the Federal Reserve as well. But currently the situation is the payments company holding money transmitter licenses in all U.S. states and complying with every Bank Secrecy Act rule and holding customer funds in a one-to-one liquid reserve still has no legal pathways to access the Federal Reserve payments rail directly. So as a result, small businesses and consumers bear the burden of increased costs and slower payments. So the PACE Act is trying to address that by creating OCC supervised activity-based registration for sophisticated payment companies that trade federal safeguards, BSA compliance, and capital reserves for direct access to FedNow, FedWire, FedACH. So, Chairman, can you talk about how you plan to work with the OCC and Congress to ensure that well-regulated payment companies have access to the infrastructure they need to lower costs for American consumers?
1: So thank you, Representative. I look forward to working with you on any details of your legislation without picking sides. What I would say is the payment system that the Federal Reserve supports needs to be resilient, needs to not play favorites, needs to be able to withstand shocks, mm-hmm. and needs to be reliable and accessible so that we can do our part to ensure that the payment rails in the United States are strong. I would make a distinction between that and any payments that interact directly with retail customers.
4: Federal Reserve Chair Kevin Warsh answering a question from Republican California Congresswoman Young Kim.
1: Business that the central bank needs to and should stay out of. A competitive banking system, a competitive payment system provides huge benefits to the U.S., so I wouldn't want to infringe on the businesses and practices of the private sector.
17: I appreciate that. As you know, it took my team and I talking to the stakeholders quite a bit since last year until we introduced it in a bipartisan way. So I look forward to having that conversation with you. But I think we agree that across the board, we need to modernize and reevaluate how we consider banking charters, to ensure that our financial system continues to be the most competitive in the world. So to that end, I just want to let you know that PACE Act is, again, in response to President Trump's executive order. And when you know that the U.S. is the only G7 country that does not have a system that allows fintech or non-banks a direct access to traditional payment networks, I think it's really important that we work together. And I do want to work with you on this issue of a master account access and the PACE Act. So I hope we can take the time, and I hope that you and your team, now that you are in office, to review it, and we hope to get your technical assistance on the PACE Act from your team shortly. Thanks. Another major priority of mine has been expanding access to workforce housing. Last week, as you know, we, as part of the 21st Century Road to Housing Act, I was able to increase the cap for investments in community lending and affordable housing. So as we continue to build on that momentum of expansion of the low-income housing tax credit, one thing that has caught my eye is the 100% risk weight for these types of investments in the proposed Basel endgame rulemaking. Historically, these types of investments are extremely low risk, with very few resulting in foreclosure. So, Chairman Warsh, can you offer any insight into how you are considering the risk weight for these investments?
2: Mr. Chairman, I'd invite you to answer that question offline as the gentlewoman's time has expired. Chair recognizes the gentlewoman from Michigan. Ms. Tlaib, you're recognized for 5 minutes.
18: Thank you, Chairman. Thank you, Chair, for being here. You know, public transparency and democratic accountability is important to American people, not just to my residents at home. So just bear with me here in regards to this. You know that you've said that the Fed should talk less to reduce the influence on financial markets. Is that correct?
19: When the Fed speaks, it should matter.
18: Yeah. But there's a difference between giving less guidance to traders, you know, but explaining less to the public is what I'm concerned about. You know, these hearings exist because Congress is paired with the dual mandate with, you know, we have a duty to report on progress towards various goals. So, you know, again, it matters what kind of communication you reduce. So, for instance, you know, transparency in regards to, like, one of the things that bothers me is, like, you as the Fed chair has to publish the calendar, your calendar, right? Correct?
19: I believe subject to FOIA requests, we turn over, consistent with FOIA, the appropriate entries.
18: But when you provide it, you don't actually put the topic of what those meetings were about.
19: So I've only been in office 7 weeks, so I haven't even provided it yet, but we'll fully comply. We'll fully comply with the law when such requests are made.
18: Yeah, I just think, you know, I think what the American people want, or anybody, is not just who are you meeting, but what the topic is, I think is important. So let's get back to what you provide to the public. So when the Fed communicates less, how does the public or the committee judge whether or not the evidence was, or the method was responsibly implemented?
19: So I draw, Congresswoman, an important distinction.
18: Yes.
19: Our number one objective is getting policy right. And if we get policy right, we can deliver lower prices. Transparency and communication is usually quite essential to do that. So I'll draw a distinction between our internal deliberations, where we get to have a good family fight and talk about the hard issues, and then our decisions. I think our decisions are things that you should know everything about. You should understand our rationale. We should be responsible and accountable. And if we don't deliver what we say, you should hold us account.
18: Yeah.
19: So in that, I favor full transparency.
18: Yeah. So it sounds like you will be open to absolutely being, regards to the method and the rationale and the thinking behind the decisions.
19: Yes.
18: Okay. So if, you know, again, this is something of a concern for me because when people say that to me, I'm like, if the Fed speaks less than public, then the words that are spoken in private to banks and invited audiences and off the record settings, you know, that's why the calendar, it's like, don't just provide the calendar, provide what topic, because I think it's important. So what specific steps will you take so that a quieter Fed, because that's what you sound like you're towards, you want a quieter Fed, isn't a Fed heard only by the well connected?
19: So I don't think there should be any special dispensations to the well-connected. My judgment is what matters most is the real economy.
18: Yeah.
19: Financial prices then can capture what's going on. My message more broadly to you, but also to people that are in the cottage industry of following the Fed.
18: But you know, the regular person out there is not going to get a meeting with you, not going to know a lot of these things. That's why I'm asking. So like, will you at least commit to publishing readouts of your meetings with the market participants?
19: I'm committed to follow the law, and I'm committed to do more than that.
18: We should know what you're telling them, because not the 750,000 people in my district can get a meeting with you.

0: Okay, last question. At your June press conference, you said that there is, quote, no cruel choice, that strong employment and low prices are mutually compatible. If there's no trade-off, pursuing maximum employment costs you nothing in terms of inflation. So, Chair, what concretely are you doing to pursue maximum employment right now?
1: So concretely, what we're doing is going to deliver price stability. And when we deliver that, households and businesses will be stronger.
0: Explain that more.
1: So I can think of few things.
2: The gentlewoman's time has expired, and I invite the chairman to carry on that explanation in writing, and I thank the gentlewoman. The chair recognizes the gentleman from Wisconsin, Mr. Fitzgerald, for 5 minutes.
3: Chairman, thank you so much for being here.
1: Thank you.
3: I am trying not to be redundant on the questions you've already been asked, but Chairman, the June FOMC statement reaffirmed the Fed's policy of maintaining ample reserves in the banking system. While your balance sheet task force is reviewing the benefits and risks of that framework, so if you go back to 2019 when reserve scarcity kind of contributed to stress in the short-term funding markets, what market indicators, in your opinion, should the Fed watch most closely to determine whether balance sheet reduction is moving too quickly, which is a concern?
1: So, Congressman, we have to look at a mosaic of information to judge how best to conduct policy. I wish there were some simple rules that we could rely on for monetary policy or clear and simple rules on the balance sheet. What we have to do right now is go back to first principles and ask ourselves whether this large balance sheet of a duration that is much higher than it was some years ago, whether that's consistent with good monetary policy. And then we're going to ask ourselves whether there's a better regime, and finally, how to get from the current regime to something else. We haven't prejudged any of those answers, but the goal isn't to be disruptive to markets. It's such that markets, the banking sector, and the real economy can understand the change and have time to adjust if we end up doing so.
3: Thank you. Chairman, interest of time, I'm going to yield my time back.
2: I thank the gentleman. Chair recognizes the gentleman from New York. Mr. Torres, you're recognized for 5 minutes.
4: How are you, Chair? Thank you for your service. During your Senate confirmation hearing on April 21st, 2026, you said, quote, "The measures I prefer looking at are things that are called trim averages, where we take out all of the tail risk." Separately, on May 31st, 2026, the Wall Street Journal reported that you want the Federal Reserve to give greater weight to the Dallas Fed's trim mean PCE. And so I want to offer a critique and then have you respond. Trim mean PCE lagged behind core PCE in detecting the inflation shock that began in 2021. Core PCE crossed the Federal Reserve's 2% target in March 2021. Trim mean PCE did not cross that same threshold into July, a four-month lag. By February 2022, core PCE had risen to 5.4%, while trim mean PCE stood at only 3.6%, a divergence of nearly 2 percentage points. And so here's my question. If trim mean PCE detected the inflation shock later, understated its severity, and diverged from core PCE by nearly 2 percentage points, why should the Fed place greater weight on it when setting monetary policy? And to put a finer point on it, your core criticism of the Fed is that it was behind the curve on inflation. That same criticism can be leveled against your preferred measure on inflation. So why the disconnect?
1: So none of those are very good measures of underlying inflation. That Wall Street Journal story that you referenced is incorrect, that I have a preferred measure from one of the reserve banks. If I had a preferred measure, I wouldn't have called for a task force to go back to first principles, and the data task force will be looking importantly at inflation measures. My view is that we need new measures to understand the underlying changes in inflation. Am I interested in what's the mean or median price of a good in a big box retailer? You bet I am. And none of these measures capture that. I am super interested in finding new measures to do a better job to help us inform our decisions so that the inflation of the last 5 years don't continue.
4: Now, you have repeatedly described inflation as a choice. A simple yes or no question. Do you mean a choice by the Federal Reserve?
1: I mean a
5: Democrat from New York, Richie Torres.
1: By the Federal Reserve and fiscal policymakers both, but I'm not trying to push the responsibility onto you. The Congress said that we're in the business of ensuring stable prices, and that's exactly what we're going to do.
4: So combating inflation is part of the Fed's

0: statutory mandate, and you view inflation as a choice by the Fed. Combating unemployment is also part of the Fed's mandate. Do you view unemployment as a choice by the Fed?
1: We have no legislative orphans. We can't just take one part of the statute you give us and disown the others. I will just add a touch of complexity. We have more control over the price level ourselves than we do the unemployment rate. We have some say there, but so do all the policies that you and your colleagues put into place.
0: But obviously, if you aggressively raise interest rates, that could have the effect of causing unemployment. So in that sense, it's a choice, right? There are multiple forces that shape both inflation and unemployment, and the Fed is one among many. Quantitative easing. Do you believe quantitative easing is inherently inflationary? Yes or no, and then...
1: That question I can answer simply. I don't think it's inherently inflationary, especially if we adopt quantitative easing in the depths of a crisis. It can often provide liquidity to markets that need it.
0: So from 2008 to 2014, the Federal Reserve's balance sheet grew by a factor of five, from about $900 billion to about $4.5 trillion. Yet over the same period, average headline PCE inflation was 1.7%, and average core PCE inflation was 1.5% below the Fed's 2% target. So the notion that quantitative easing may be inflationary fails to explain the non-inflationary effects of a multi-trillion dollar five-fold expansion of the Fed's balance sheet from 2008 to 2014. Can you explain that for me?
1: Yes, Congressman, I can. If the balance sheet expansion were our only policy tool, then that is a reasonable conclusion to draw. But we have several policy tools. The dominant one is interest rates. And so we need to think about both of them in the context
0: and
1: of
0: monetary policy. I want to quickly interject. Do you believe changes in the size of the Fed's balance sheet have an effect on inflation comparable to changes in interest rates?
1: You had me except for comparable. They can substitute for each other. They can complement each other.
0: But you don't see them as comparable.
1: But the balance sheet, they have different effects. The balance sheet tends to work more through asset prices first.
0: And I want to interject.
1: It's more through the real economy.
0: Do you acknowledge that IORB weakens the relationship between the size of the Federal Reserve's balance sheet and inflation?
1: Not precisely. I don't know if I can answer that fully in one
2: second.
1: You
2: need to answer it in writing, and it will be very interesting because these were good questions.
1: I look forward to doing that.
2: With the time we have remaining that the chairman's allocated us, the chair now recognizes the chairman of our subcommittee on housing and insurance, Mr. Flood, and I recognize you for 4 minutes.
3: Thank you, Mr. Chairman, and thank you for being here, Chairman Warsh. I'd like to begin by emphasizing the importance of the independence of the Federal Reserve. Markets rely on our financial system and the dollar as a stable, safe place to put their money. The stability of our financial system is at the center of our global influence. Our adversaries know that if they can break our debt markets, if they can break the dollar, they can remove one of the largest and most significant advantages we have as Americans. The strength of our system and, in turn, our ability to stand up against foreign adversaries that seek to destabilize it is partially a function of having an independent Federal Reserve. If we lose an independent Federal Reserve, we will lose the confidence of people around the world that use the U.S. markets and the U.S. dollar as a safe haven, and that would be devastating for our economy and the economic security alike. Thank you for your work. I want you to know that I strongly support your ability to operate in an independent fashion. And to that end, Mr. Chairman, before I get into the rest of my questions, I wanted to give you an opportunity to speak on the importance of an independent Federal Reserve.
1: Thank you, Congressman. I'm happy to do it. The Fed will remain independent on my watch. Fed independence is essential to the proper conduct of monetary policy, and I expect and will ensure that monetary policy is independent over the 4 years of my term. And like you, I think it provides extraordinary benefits in everything we do and strengthens the role of the United States and the U.S. dollar in the global economy.
3: Really appreciate that. Next, let's talk about the Federal Reserve's balance sheet, kind of following on what Mr. Torres was talking about. I've had longstanding concerns with the effects of the long-term effects of the Federal Reserve's balance sheet. In particular, I also worry about the use of quantitative easing in times of economic trouble can take a long time to unwind, leading to a Federal Reserve balance sheet that continues to grow and grow over time. Mr. Chairman, would you mind commenting just broadly on the use of quantitative easing in monetary policy?
1: I'd be happy to do it, Congressman. In periods of crisis, when markets aren't clearing, I am willing to be quite aggressive in what the Fed does with its balance sheet, the assets that we buy as necessary in unusual and exigent circumstances. But when crises are over, monetary policy, in my view, should be driven almost exclusively by interest rate policy. One of my former colleagues said it best when he said, interest rates get in the cracks. I'll go on to say, interest rates don't favor one class of people versus another. They don't favor those that have financial assets more than folks that are living off their bimonthly paychecks. So I like interest rates as the dominant ways to make monetary policy, and I'd prefer, all the things being equal, to use balance sheets when the crises are real. However, I've inherited a very large balance sheet with a very complicated set of assets, and I am open-minded to reforms, as are my colleagues, and I'm keen to continue to work with this task force to achieve that.
4: Federal Reserve Chair Kevin Warsh. WCSP FM Washington, this is C-SPAN Radio. We'll get right back to this hearing in the House Financial Services Committee.
5: AP News, I'm Haya Punjwani. Speaking with reporters while meeting with Iraqi Prime Minister Ali al-Zaidi, President Trump says Mideast leaders offered an alternative to his Strait of Hormuz toll plan, and he liked it.
6: We would like to invest tremendously in the United States as opposed to charging a fee. And I like that, actually, because I don't think anybody should be able to charge a fee for the strait or for any other strait relationship in terms of other sections of the world. I don't think anybody should be really in that position. But we were doing it as a reimbursement.
5: President Trump also told reporters he's pleased with the consumer spending numbers.
6: The report was incredible. Inflation is way down. That means prices are coming way down. And we're doing a great job. Remember that for the midterms, they say to that camera. Remember that because nobody else could do it.
5: Federal Reserve Chairman Kevin Warsh is promising to beat inflation without signaling how. AP Sagar Meghani.
1: Inflation's a choice.
7: And once the Fed gets its policies right,
1: the inflation surge of the last 5 years will be a thing of the past.
7: In Kevin Warsh's first congressional testimony since becoming chair in May,
1: the members of our committee have no tolerance for persistently elevated inflation.
7: But it's a committee sharply divided between forecasting higher interest rates this year, keeping them the same, or even cutting. Warsh is not saying what he prefers. He testified after the government reported inflation fell 0.4% between May and June, mainly due to lower gas prices. Sagar Meghani, Washington.
5: Testifying before a House Appropriations Subcommittee, Justice Alina Kagan says lawmakers and justices alike are facing more threats.
8: For some of us, those threats have come very close, and all of us live with the knowledge that they may again materialize.
5: This is AP News.
4: And this is C-SPAN Radio. Now back to the House Financial Services Committee. They're hearing testimony from Federal Reserve Chair Kevin Warsh.
3: Real quick, and I'm skipping to the end because this question matters a lot to me. I have a lot of community banks in Nebraska. It's the lifeblood of agriculture. Can you talk about how you see supervision working and respecting the role of a community bank, especially in rural America?
1: Congressman, as I mentioned to you in your office, I'm a big believer in the diversity of financial institutions. The U.S. economy benefits enormously by not having a half a dozen big institutions at the top do everything for everybody. The ag community, other communities are well served by the banks that are closest to them. Supervision and regulation needs to take that into account. The thousands of banks that we have are an enviable good, and the Fed needs to do what it can to support them.
3: Thank you very much, Mr. Chairman. I yield back.
2: Gentleman yields back. I want to thank Chairman Warsh. This is season one, episode one of Warsh at the Fed. We look forward to episode two tomorrow. We want to thank you for your testimony today. Without objection, all members will have 5 legislative days to submit additional written questions to the chair. The questions will be forwarded to the witness for your response. Chair Warsh, please respond no later than August 18th, 2026. And with that, this committee hearing is adjourned.
1: Thank you.
4: Chair of the House Financial Services Committee, French Hill of Arkansas, concluding this hearing with Federal Reserve Chair Kevin Warsh. Warsh was sworn in as Federal Reserve Chair in May of this year when Jerome Powell's term expired. This has been live coverage on C-SPAN Radio. Coming up this afternoon, Supreme Court Justices Elena Kagan and Amy Coney Barrett will testify before the Senate Appropriations Committee on the court's 2027 budget request. We'll have live coverage of that at 2 p.m. Eastern Time. 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
9: Campaign 2026 is underway, and the stakes couldn't be higher. 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Voters will also decide 36 gubernatorial contests. 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
4: President Trump met with the Prime Minister of Iraq in the Oval Office and expressed support for the new Iraqi Prime Minister. President Trump also took questions on the conflict in Iran, Russian sanctions, and the latest inflation report. This meeting took place earlier today.
6: Well, thank you very much. We've had already a good meeting. We're going to decide to do a little lunch. It wasn't scheduled, but we are going to do it on the fly because we have a tremendous chemistry together. The Prime Minister of Iraq has been amazing. He won an election that a lot of people didn't anticipate could be won by anybody else other than another person who was not, in my opinion, a good person. Not good for America. I don't think good for Iraq. And I played a role in, it was very important to me to have somebody get in there that can do the job and do it well. And we have a fantastic champion, a new champion. And he won the election very soundly, very conclusively, and he wasn't favored. But by the time they got to know him, he ended up winning, and he's going to be there for a long time. So I just want to say it's a great honor to have the Prime Minister of Iraq with us. He's been a great fighter, and he's been a great fan of America. We'll be discussing that a little bit with you. But they have tremendous oil reserves. They have tremendous potential wealth, and they have tremendous wealth, not only potential. But he's done in a short period of time, he's changed that country so much, especially toward their thinking about the United States. And we have partnerships. Chris was just saying we have tremendous oil partnerships all of a sudden being formed over the last short period of time. And I guess you're going to be announcing them this week or next week, but massive, among the largest. So, They have done a fantastic job over the last short period, a very short period of time. But they have a great leader, the new prime minister. He's a great leader. I think he's going to be there for a long period of time. And it's great to have you at the White House. Thank you very much.
10: Thank you. Thank you.
6: And he's a young man. He's young and he's handsome, which I don't like. I'm not happy about that.
11: شكرا جزيلا لقد عقدنا اجتماعا جيدا وقد دعوته الى وجبه الغداء وهذا لم يكن ضمن البرنامج والجدول الذي اتفقنا عليه لكن هنالك كيمياء عظيمه بيننا وبينهم رئيس الوزراء يقوم بعمل رائع انا لم يتوقع احد انه 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
10: Please, Mr. Prime Minister.
12: Thank you. أشكر حفاوة الاستقبال إلى فخامة الرئيس دونالد ترامب.
13: Thank you for the warm welcome by His Excellency President Trump.
12: وهذه هي زيارتي الأولى.
13: This is my first visit.
12: إلى الولايات المتحدة الأمريكية.
13: United States of America.
12: فهذه الزيارة لم تكن زيارة عابرة.
13: This visit was not just like any visit.
12: وإنما زيارة إعلان شراكة اقتصادية.
13: Rather, it's an announcement of economic partnership.
12: تحدثت مع فخامة الرئيس.
13: Where I talked to His Excellency.
12: 30/9 ستخرج القوات الأمريكية.
13: On the 30th of September, the U.S. forces will be out of Iraq.
12: وسوف تدخل الشركات الأمريكية.
13: While the U.S. companies will be inside Iraq.
12: ودائما تخلق العلاقة المجتمعية هي الشراكة الاقتصادية وليس العسكرية.
13: While the social relations is about like economy, it's not like about like military relations.
12: أنقل تحياتي.
13: I would convey my greetings.
12: من أقدم حضارة في العالم.
13: The oldest civilization in the world.
12: إلى أكبر قلب اقتصادي في العالم وتكنولوجيا.
13: The biggest economic and technology heart in the world.
12: وأكرر شكري إلى فخامة الرئيس على حفاوة الاستقبال.
13: My thanks to His Excellency the President for the warm welcome.
10: Good. Well, thank you very much.
14: Mr. President. Mr. President. Thank you, Mr. President. I have a question for the Prime Minister and then one for you, sir. If you allow me, I'm going to ask in Arabic. سمو سعادة رئيس الوزراء, هناك طلب أمريكي لحصر سلاح الميليشيات بيد الدولة وكبح جماح إيران وعدم مهاجمة الدول الجوار. هل هذه أهداف يمكن أن تتحقق قبل سبتمبر؟ And Mr. President, if I may.
10: Who you with?
14: I'm with Al Arabiya. I cover the Middle East. I'm a White House correspondent, but I'm the foreign puller today. Okay. Sir, is the military attack on Iran, is this a strategy to bring them back to the table, or is it to degrade them so the regime will eventually fall?
10: Well, we don't think we need the military there anymore. You know, it's a very big operation, and what we do have is the oil companies are all going in now, and they're doing partnerships with Iraq, and they're getting along very well. The relationship is a whole big relationship where we don't need the military there. We're there to help them. We're there to protect them if need be. But we don't think that's going to be necessary. And their primary, I consider it an opponent. They might have considered a friend, but I consider that an opponent was Iran, was a big burden on Iraq because they were the bully of the Middle East, as you know. And we were just talking about that. But they're not going to have that problem anymore because Iran has been very much destabilized, and really their military power is just a tiny fraction of what it was just 4 months ago. So they're not going to have that problem. I think that it's really, in a sense, it's given them freedom to do what they have to do. And I think that's one of the reasons that our oil companies are going in there at levels that have never been seen before. So.
12: شكرا جزيلا على السؤال.
13: Thank you for your question.
12: ابتداء في منهاج الحكومي,
13: according to the program of the government,
12: هو حصر السلاح بيد الدولة,
13: is to restrict the possession of weapons to the state.
12: وهذه نقطة أساسية,
13: and this is a basic point.
12: ولدي قرار بها غير قابل للخيار,
13: and I have, and this is like a decision, it's not an option.
12: تم استلام,
13: we received
12: أسلحة كثيرة من قبل بعض الفصائل,
13: weapons by different factions.
12: واللي يسلم سلاحه,
13: he whoever surrender his weapon,
12: ويتحول إلى جهة سياسية ومدنية,
13: turned into like a political or civilian.
12: من ناحيتنا سيتم التعاون معه,
13: we will cooperate with them.
12: بعد 30/9,
13: after the 30th of September,
12: لا حاجة لوجود أي فصائل,
13: there's no any need for the presence of any faction.
12: لكون الفصائل,
13: because factions,
12: هي حاجة وليس مهنة,
13: is a need, it's not a profession.
12: وماكو مبرر لبقائه بعد 30/9.
13: There's not any justification for their existence after the 30th of September.
12: Inshallah.
15: Iraqi Prime Minister Ali al-Zayedi speaking at the White House.
12: أو بداية العام القادم.
13: By the end of this year or by the beginning of the next year.
12: سوف نعلن أكبر مؤتمر مؤتمر السيادة الوطني.
13: The sovereignty conference is the biggest conference in the region.
12: قرار العراق بيد العراقيين.
13: The Iraqi decision is by the hand of the Iraqis only.
12: وقواتنا الأمنية قادرة على حماية أراضيها.
13: And our security forces are capable of protecting their borders.
12: بعد 30/9.
13: After the 30th of September.
12: لا نسمح لأي جهة تحمل سلاح خارج نطاق الدولة.
13: We never accept for any entity to carry weapons outside the control of the state.
15: I have two questions. I was wondering if you could explain your changing thinking on the Strait of Hormuz applying a 20% fee. How did you get to the decision you just
6: announced? Yeah, so when I put that out yesterday, because we've been doing that for many, many years, it was never fair to me that we would be guarding the Strait when we basically don't take anything. We don't need the oil at all. And it wasn't important for us, but it was important for allies. It was important for people that we get along with very well, including the major Gulf state countries. So I put it out yesterday. I thought it was good. I was called by different people, different countries, kings and emirs and all of the people that we all know and we all love. And they've been, frankly, they've been very strong partners. And they said, we'd love to do it a different way. We'd love to invest in the United States with billions and billions of dollars and continue our record setting, because there's never been a time like this for the United States with the factories, with the plants, with everything else. And we would like to invest tremendously in the United States as opposed to charging a fee. And I like that, actually, because I don't think anybody should be able to charge a fee for the Strait or for any other Strait relationship in terms of other sections of the world. I don't think anybody should be really in that position. But we were doing it as a reimbursement. The Gulf states are going to invest a tremendous amount of money into the United States, and that was very satisfactory to me. I think it's actually much better.
15: I would also ask, are you aware of why the FBI is looking into Senator Graham's death? Have you got any updates on why they were at some?
6: Well, I don't know why, because I think, he had a problem. His father had a very similar problem, as you know. It's very unique. At first I heard it was clogged arteries, because he did have clogged arteries. He had a problem with that. He was, I wish he took better care of himself. I say, you can solve that problem. But what happened is actually something that's very hard to detect. It was not related to any blockage. It was a totally different thing. And supposedly, and I've watched all the medical reports, I've had the doctors from the White House come in and explain what happened. And this is something that is very, almost undetectable. And if it happens, there's not much you can do about it. It sounds unfortunate, but there's not much you can do about it. If you look at his father died of the same thing at about the same age. So there was not much. They say it's almost undetectable. You can detect it by, if you have a very bad back, that's a sign. It's a bad sign. So if anybody has a bad back, it's a pretty rough thing to think about. But the fact that's one of the primary signs, and he would tell me he had a bad back. But little did anyone realize it was for that. So, and when that bursts, which it did, it bursts, there's not much. So I don't see a lot of evil there. I know there's all sorts of conspiracy theories going along, and I don't think the FBI, I think the FBI is wasting their time if they're doing it. Yeah.
16: So, on the prior question, the Hormuz Strait toll idea for you—that's dead now. That's completely gone.
6: No, I just told you. You have Saudi Arabia, UAE, Qatar, Bahrain, and Kuwait, primarily, and then others. I spoke to all of them, and they would love to invest more money in the United States at record amounts, and that would be very acceptable. And this way, there's no fee. I don't like the concept of a fee, but at the same time, it's not fair that we're protecting this strait for the entire world, for China and everyone. I don't mind protecting it for China. I don't mind protecting it for anybody, but it's unfair that we're not in somehow compensated. And we've been doing this for many years. It's bothered me. 25 years ago, it bothered me. During my first term, I was doing things like you have to invest in the United States. But by doing it that way, there's no fee. They're investing and they're getting a return on their money, and it's good. But they're going to be making massive investments into the United States, and I like that much better.
17: There's been some reporting that Iraq is pushing for changes to OPEC, a larger share, even that they might consider leaning over.
6: That's the gentleman right here, because here he is. Would you like to know about it?
17: Are you considering, Mr. Prime Minister, leaving OPEC, or are you pushing for changes within it? And Mr. President, would you support
6: I support him. You know, I supported him very early in the. I endorsed him, something I rarely do, but I've had great successes endorsing. You know, we just had Colombia, which was a big one. Argentina was a big one. We had many. I've endorsed, I think, everybody I've endorsed from a foreign standpoint. They just win. And, you know, I've been hearing great things. I'm a student of a lot of history, and I do know a lot about the history of Iraq, and I've watched what was happening in Iraq with the elections. And I put a very strong endorsement out because I was very unhappy with the man that was supposed to win the election. And this great gentleman, I think he's going to end up being a great leader. He won. So I'm very happy about that. As far as OPEC, that's his decision, and you might ask him that question.
13: We are one of the countries that established OPEC. However, we need like a fair share for Iraq.
18: العراق حارب داعش.
13: Iraq fought ISIS.
18: والإرهاب بأجمع.
13: And terrorism at all.
18: وبدعم الولايات المتحدة الأمريكية.
13: The support of the United States of America.
18: وهذه الحرب مع داعش.
13: This fight with ISIS.
18: كلفتنا نفقات كبيرة.
13: It cost us like huge amounts of money.
18: ودمرت البنى التحتية العراقية.
13: And destroyed the Iraqi infrastructure.
18: مقدار الضرر اللي أصاب العراق.
13: The damage that really was against Iraq.
18: أكثر من 400 مليار دولار.
13: Is more than 400 billion dollars.
18: لليوم بعض العراقيين مدن
13: until today, like some Iraqi cities are totally destroyed.
18: ويسكنون في مخيمات.
13: They like live in camps.
18: والآن لدي خطة أعيدهم إلى دورهم.
13: I have a plan to get them back to their homes.
18: نريد.
19: Iraqi Prime Minister Ali al-Zaidi.
13: فللعراق لا fair share.
18: لا أكثر من ذلك.
13: We need a fair share.
6: You know, I might just ask you because if you remember, even though I was a civilian and had no thought of running for president, I get a disproportionate amount of publicity, as you probably heard. And I used to say, don't go into Iraq. Don't attack Iraq. Frankly, they attacked the wrong country. And they did a lot of damage. Yeah.
20: Thank you. Given how the Iranians have been behaving, do you have any regrets about lifting the naval blockade or giving the sanctions waivers?
6: No. I gave them a chance. I wanted to give them a chance at making a deal. You know, we had a deal 2 days ago. It was done. And then all of a sudden, they couldn't do it. They didn't like something about the deal. They couldn't do it. And they shot first. And that was a big mistake that they shot first, because we have been knocking the hell out of them. They're very difficult people. 47 years we put up with it. The SS Cole, you go back all the way. Thousands of people. Thousands of Americans were killed. A lot of soldiers were killed. A lot of soldiers are walking around or not walking around. I mean, they've been so badly injured. The arms, the legs, the face, with the Soleimani, with the bomb. They call it the roadside bomb. Most people call it the roadside bomb. It's a disaster. And I killed him in my first administration. Had I not, it might be a different story today. He was a mad genius. He was a mad, probably a madman, but he was a general, and he had total control over the country. And I actually think the leaders of Iran were afraid of Soleimani. But I killed him. And, by the way, with him went a very bad person also. They happened to be meeting each other at the airport. And a very bad person from Iraq happened to be a leader of Iraq, happened to be killed in that same incident. So I don't know if I did you a favor or not. I've never asked you that question. You probably would know better than me. But no, I think that what we've done to Iran is we've taken away all of their, almost all of their military capability.
18: Go ahead. You
21: explain.
6: He has to hear that.
22: بسأل عن قاسم سليماني وأنه كيف تم قتله على يده في الولاية الأولى له في عندما كان رئيسا للولايات المتحدة فالفكرة هو طبعا كان شخص ذكي جدا وعبقري لكنه كان شرير لنهاية المطاف وفي حدث استهدافه قتل عراقي آخر عراقي كان في صحبته كانوا يلتقوا في مطار في العراق في بغداد فهو بيسأل هل هو كان عملكم خدمة أم لا ما هي النظرة بالنسبة لمقتل سليماني
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13: at that time I was not in politics
18: وأريد كل جيتي نتحدث عن المستقبل إيش راح نسوي
13: in my visit like I'd like to talk about the future
18: مش هو عارين من ماضينا القديم
13: now like we are fed up with the past
0: Mr. President, thank you for your time. Last year in May, the Prime Minister of Kurdistan region, Masroor Barzani, signed about $110 billion in energy deals with U.S. companies here in Washington, D.C. Mr. President, if Baghdad and Erbil work together better, that investment could grow. What is your message and advice to the leaders in Baghdad and Erbil to work together? Why I am asking this question? Because you are an American maker, Mr. President.
6: I love this question. It's my favorite question so far, by far. Thank you very much for the question. Look, Baghdad, I think, and I and this country, we're going to make some tremendous music together. Haven't been dealing very much over the last 4 or 5 years with the previous administration. Iraq has tremendous potential because of their oil and because of other things, but because of their oil. And we're going to be doing a lot of deals. We're going to create a lot of jobs for both countries. And we're going to be taking out a lot of oil. A lot of oil is coming out. And the American companies are doing it, mostly American companies now. They don't want to do business with others. They want to do business with America, and that's good. And that's one of the reasons that I felt so strongly that this was going to be a great prime minister, and I fought for that.
0: Go ahead. How would you describe your relationship with the Kurdistan regional government at this time? Because Prime Minister yesterday had a statement and fully support you.
18: أنا أنظر للعراق جسد.
13: I look at Iraq as a body.
18: وكل رقعة جغرافية في العراق هي عضو من جسدي.
13: Each part of Iraq is part of my own body.
18: فما راح أميز عضو عن آخر.
13: I would never distinguish between two any organ.
18: ولا يمكن أن أقطع جزء من جسدي بيدي.
13: And I cannot cut off any part of any organ from my own body.
18: كردستان جزء مهم من العراق.
13: Kurdistan is such an important part of Iraq.
18: لا يختلفون عن البصرة وعن المحافظات الأخرى.
13: No different than Basra and other provinces.
6: But because such nice things were said about him, that means he likes the man that said those nice things.
7: Thank you so much, Mr. President. I have a question for you and I have a question for Prime Minister. The first question, Mr. Prime Minister, why did you choose the United States as your first trip abroad? What steps, concrete steps, do you take when you go back to Iraq to make sure that the agreements you are reaching in Washington, D.C. implemented?
18: ثقيل.
13: I inherited such a heavy burden, country.
18: وأنا كماجستير مالية.
13: I as have a master degree in finance.
18: حللت الوضع الاقتصادي للبلد.
13: I analyzed the economic situation of the country.
18: هذا الثقل يراد معي شريك استراتيجي يحمله معي.
13: With this burden, I need such a strategic partner to really lift this burden.
18: وأهم شريك استراتيجي في العالم.
13: And the most important strategic partnership in the
18: world. هو الولايات المتحدة الأمريكية.
13: Is the United States of America.
18: فلم تكن زيارتي عابرة أو من فراغ.
13: It wasn't just like any visit or came out of.
18: ولم تكن عاطفية وإنما عقلية.
13: It's not emotional. It's about mind.
21: Mr. President, President Trump.
23: Inflation slowed to 3.5% in June. Will this trend hold now that strikes on Iran?
6: I think so. I think it's going to. Inflation's down. We inherited the worst inflation in the history of our country. They say 48 years. It was the worst in the history of our country from Biden, Sleepy Joe. He might have been sleepy, but boy, he could create inflation like nobody. And I inherited that, and I got blamed for it, and it's not my fault. We are putting it to sleep. And we've done a great job, Scott and Howard and Marco and even Pete, because he's watching his dollars, right? But they've done a fantastic job. We've all done a fantastic job. So we had the worst inflation in history and the history of our country. I mean, we had months where it was 9 and 10%. And now we have a report just came out. It was just released. Thank you for bringing it up. But the report was incredible. Inflation is way down. That means prices are coming way down. And we're doing a great job. Remember that. Remember that for the midterms. I say to that camera, remember that because nobody else could do it. Prices are way down. Prices are coming way down, and we're going to bring them much lower yet.
3: Prime Minister, around the world and around the nation are anticipating your big announcement on Thursday night regarding election machines and integrity. Can you give us sort of a sneak peek about what to expect and tell the audience in America?
6: Save it will concern that subject. We'll have a couple of other things to
3: Why
6: say.
3: Why should people
6: also.
3: Watch, though?
6: But I'd rather save it, but it's really big news. It's really, really big news. And our country has to shape up. But that's what we're going to be talking about Thursday is it doesn't get bigger because without free and fair elections, you don't have a country. We'll be discussing other things, too. But it's going to be a very big announcement. Yeah.
5: Mr. President, your administration pushed hard to shape Iraq's leadership and tied U.S. support to disarming Iran-backed factions. With the September 15th deadline, weeks away, what happened in Baghdad misses it? And does the U.S. troops withdrawal from Kurdistan region still proceed on schedule?
6: I think everything's on schedule. We have a great, here we are. I mean, we're right now, I even called for a lunch. It wasn't scheduled, okay? So in that way, but no, I don't think I've ever done that where we didn't have lunch. I said, let's have lunch. You know why? Because I like them.
5: Please have lunch.
6: I like them. So I think that's all going to work out very well. Yeah.
17: Sir, do you want this Russia sanctions bill signed within the next week or two, including you signing it?
6: Well, I know that Lindsay wanted it very badly. I think they may be adding Iran to it. They're going to add Iran, which is a very big thing if they did that. They may add Hezbollah, too. Just put them if you do business with Hezbollah. So we're looking at that. But they're seriously thinking, and this is in honor of Lindsay. This was his thing. He wanted this more than any other thing. You know how he felt. And there's a good chance that it gets done. But they'd like to add Iran, and they'd like to add Hezbollah to it. That's what I'm hearing. So.
17: And if that's secondary sanctions on China, India, Europe.
6: We'll have to look. That hasn't been discussed.
7: My question for you, the Prime Minister, Ali Zaidi, has launched a campaign to bring weapons held by militia under the control of the state. How does your administration support him to accomplish this vision? And my second question, how do you envision the future relations between Kurdistan region and Iraq?
6: I think everything is going to work out. I think people are, the Middle East, believe it or not, is coming together. We're getting rid of the bully of the Middle East. Iran was the bully of the Middle East. They bullied Iraq. They bullied every country. There was fear all over the Middle East with other countries. I understand that. But there was fear. But there's no fear anymore because their military capability has been knocked to hell. And there's no fear. I think the Middle East is coming together like it's never come together before. You can't have a dominant factor like Iran that would kill 52,000 protesters. You know, they killed. Nobody likes talking about that. I don't like talking about it. They killed 52,000 protesters. So the bottom line, all regions, I believe, are coming together. And I think this is going to be one of the great leaders right here. It's going to be one of the great leaders in the Middle East.
22: Okay. God, please.
6: Just explain that, please.
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6: And I think we could go into this for a long time and the bottom line is that we have a fantastic relationship with many countries now. We just had a, I just came back from NATO. Many of you were there and you saw how that worked out. It was a phenomenal, it was a love fest, to be honest. And they love the United States. They even like me, but they love the United States. And we're going to cut costs there by hundreds of billions of dollars, maybe. But the NATO event was incredible. Today's event is incredible. This is a potentially really great country. And many people would say it's a great country. We're helping it. We want to help it. We have a fantastic relationship with the new prime minister. He's a strong person. He's a very brilliant guy. He's very much acknowledged. Or he couldn't have won that election. That was a highly competitive election. And he went out and won. And it's a big story. I mean, it's a big, big story. And I just want to say that the United States has never done better. We're doing well. You know, more people are working today in the United States than at any time in history. We have more things being built. Factories, plants, AI, automobile plants are being built at record numbers, more than we've ever had ever before. The tariffs have been used very judiciously and properly, and companies are pouring in, and countries are pouring into this country to build factories, because when they build them, they have no tariffs. And we have numbers, $19.2 trillion. As an example, under Biden, it was less than $1 trillion for 4 years. We're at $19.2 trillion for 12 months. Nobody's ever seen anything like it. Our relationship with Iraq is, I would say, it went from being not so good to being outstanding. And we're going to have a long-term relationship with Iraq. We're going to have a long-term relationship with a man that will be a great leader. You are, mark my words. I knew what I was doing. This man is going to be a great leader in the Middle East, beyond Iraq. His influence is going to spread all throughout the Middle East. And we're very happy about it. And we're very happy to have you with us. Thank you very much. I don't think there's anything much else you can ask us. This is a very important meeting. It's something I've never done before. No lunch was scheduled. I said, let's have lunch. I've never done that before. Sometimes we'll have a lunch scheduled. But I've never done this. Right, Susie? This is a first. So I have no idea what we're going to be eating, but it'll be fine. But we're doing it because we like the people that we're with. Thank you very much.
19: President Trump and Iraqi Prime Minister Ali al-Zayedi meeting in the Oval Office and taking questions from reporters. And this will, of course, be part of our live recap coming up later this afternoon here on C-SPAN Radio with Washington Today. 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Now, before that, Supreme Court Justices Elena Kagan and Amy Coney Barrett are scheduled to testify before the Senate Appropriations Committee on the Supreme Court's 2027 budget request. That is scheduled to start at 2 p.m. Eastern Time, so less than 25 minutes from now. And that will be live here on C-SPAN Radio 2. 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
2: Watch America's Book Club, C-SPAN's bold, original series, Sunday, July 19th, with our guest, presidential historian and best-selling author Michael Beschloss, the author of 10 books on presidential history, including the New York Times bestsellers Presidential Courage, The Conquerors, and Presidents of War. Mr. Beschloss was also editor of the number one global bestseller, Jacqueline Kennedy, Historic Conversations on Life with John F. Kennedy. He joins our host, renowned author and civic leader, David Rubenstein.
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21: 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was not just to bring North and South back together. He realized that he had to be known, not in a vain way, but if he was doing this war right, as a person who liberated 100,000 and more African Americans from slavery.
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19: Again, Supreme Court Justices Elena Kagan and Amy Coney Barrett scheduled to testify before the Senate Appropriations Committee on the court's 2027 budget. Live coverage of that begins at 2 p.m. Eastern Time right here on C-SPAN Radio. And then after that, our live wrap-up, Washington Today, starts at 5 p.m. Eastern Time. You can also check it out, the Washington Today podcast. 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Right now, here's part of the discussion from earlier today on Washington Journal.
4: A focus now on democratic socialism. For that, we're joined by co-chair of the Democratic Socialists of America, Ashiq Sadiq. Ashiq Sadiq, start with just a simple definition of democratic socialism. What is it?
9: Thanks so much for having me. So the United States today is the wealthiest country in the history of the world, and yet more people are struggling to get by. So we really want to expand democracy over every part of our lives to make choices about how our government allocates resources, but also to expand democracy in our workplaces and in our neighborhoods. So that's what democratic socialism is about for us. It's about having everybody have a say in how we live our lives.
4: What would you say would be your top three or four platform positions as a democratic socialist?
9: We are organizing to expand public goods for everybody. So things like universal health care, a free college, child care, and paying for it, but with higher taxes on the wealthy. We want to redirect resources from militarism away from a $1 trillion military budget, away from militarized immigration enforcement through ICE that's tearing communities apart. We want to shift resources from militarism and tax breaks for the wealthy to things for all of us that raise the floor for a good life for everybody in the United States.
4: How long has democratic socialism been around? How many members do you have today?
9: So Democratic Socialists of America as an organization started in 1982, but we've grown enormously over the past decade. We've grown from 5,000 members in 2016 to now over 120,000 members all over the country. So as a type of politics, democratic socialism has been part of the United States for over a century. We point to the legacy of people like the most famous democratic socialist in America, Martin Luther King Jr., who was a religious and civil rights leader, but also talked about economic rights for everybody. We point to the legacy of sewer socialists in Milwaukee over a century ago, who governed the city of Milwaukee in Wisconsin and expanded public goods and resources for working people and improved people's lives to such a degree that they were reelected for decades. So that's part of the fabric of the United States, and that's something that we're bringing back at a time when inequality is higher than ever.
4: I want to talk about this time and democratic socialism in this time. There's a headline from the Washington Post today. It reads, incumbents struggle against democratic socialists in democratic primaries. Five democratic House members have suffered defeat so far. Why do you think democratic socialism is doing so well right now in these primaries?
9: Right now in the United States, cost of living is something that people are feeling going up. People are having to pay more in groceries, struggling to pay rent, having to work multiple jobs or longer hours just to make ends meet. So these things, just basic cost of things like rent, like groceries, like transit, that's a crunch that Americans all over the country are feeling. And meanwhile, they see what our government is doing right now. They see the way that ICE is increasingly, with public resources, is tearing communities apart, becoming a more oppressive force that people are feeling show up in their cities, kidnap their neighbors. They're seeing all these foreign wars, all these interventions against just a growing list of countries all over the world. And they're seeing our government resources being used for this while communities are being underfunded and our own quality of lives are going down. So they see that contrast. They see what Trump is doing in office, but they see that a lot of Democrats in power are really not putting up a fight. So that's why when we have candidates running openly as democratic socialists talking about shifting massive amounts of our resources away from militarism and asking for fair taxes on the billionaire class to support what all of us do to maintain our society, to support our communities, to support our neighbors, to support each other, to have a good quality of life. So that's why people like Claire Valdez and Daria Lisa Chevalier in New York, Melat Quiros in Denver, Chris Rev in Philadelphia, these people are just unapologetically standing up for these politics to say we should abolish ICE, we should support a free Palestine, we should not support militarism as a solution to the world's problems, and workers deserve more. We think the basic necessities of life should be run as public goods and not for private profits. And that is really resonating. People want fighters. People want fighters against the rise of fascism in this country. And that's not what the promise of America is, that most Americans want. So, we're all over the country, our members of DSA are talking about this with our neighbors, and we're united by a commitment to organizing around the values, politics, and policies that resonate with working class people. And that's what we're doing. We're showing that class politics is what's always been the case in the United States, but it's been for the ruling class and their politics. But we want a working class politics for everybody.
4: You mentioned one of the isms. What do you say when people equate democratic socialist with communism?
9: For us, the democratic part, small d democratic, really is at the core of it. We want to expand democracy over every part of our lives. So we're not talking about the government controlling everything. We don't want an authoritarian system. We're really against that. We want to expand democracy so that all of us are making the choices together over our government. And we point to examples in the United States' own history where things like the New Deal, gains like Social Security, expansion of Medicare over a century ago, those things were won by expanding democracy, by bringing more people into the political process, and especially by organizing workers in workplaces and having strong labor unions, which have been attacked for decades in the United States. So for us, we're in a very extreme time where very extreme things are being done by people running our government. But our politics are popular, and we think that democratic socialism is a very sensible solution to the problems of our time.
4: When you say you focus on the democratic part of democratic socialism, does the socialism part, does that become problematic for your movement? People think back to Nazi being an abbreviation for National Socialist German Workers' Party. Does the socialism aspect of your name trip people up as you try to explain who and what you are?
9: It can, but when we talk about the policies, and that's what we lead with, we don't shy away from the label, but we explain our policies. We're organizing for affordable groceries, higher wages, universal healthcare, canceling student loan debt, just providing basic necessities of life for everybody and not for the profit of private companies, which is how it's run today. So there's been a lot of propaganda since the Cold War and Red Scares in the United States, where very powerful people in the United States felt threatened by the politics we represent. So that's why, a lot of people never learned about the history of democratic socialists in the United States, and that it was organized workers who pushed for things like a 40-hour work week or ending child labor. And these are things that are part of the legacy of democratic socialism in this country, and that's really against nationalism and fascism. So even the label of national socialism that the Nazis used at the time was intentionally meant to trick people, and it worked at the time, unfortunately, in Germany. But that's why we have to emphasize the democratic part of what we're talking about today. And it's about expanding democracy everywhere and bringing people together across differences of race, ethnicity, or any other identity factors. In American politics for a very long time, people have been divided, especially around racial lines. But our policies are for everybody. And the universal part of what we're talking about is at the core. We want to bring people together in our shared interests across identity lines. For things like providing housing for everybody, healthcare for everybody. That's what we all deserve. Economic rights for everybody. That's what Martin Luther King talked about, and that's legacy that we're really trying to revive.
4: One more on the political forces that you're up against. You mentioned it's not just from the Republican Party, but it's from forces inside the Democratic Party as well. On this program recently, Matt Bennett joined us from Third Way, sort of a center-left group, as it's described. He had criticism for the DSA movement. This is about 90 seconds of what he had to say. I want to get your reaction.
10: The DSA not appease it You write within it saying the DSA's radicalism makes it not a faction to be appeased, it's a movement to be opposed. Can you elaborate on why?
11: Yeah, I think there's a number of things. First of all, the members of the Democratic Socialists of America, many of them at least, have been very open about their desire not to join the Democratic Party, but to fundamentally kill it off and start something new. They call that the dirty break. There's been journalism about this going back to 2017. I don't know that these four members, future members of Congress, share that ambition, but there are a lot of people in DSA that really do want to make the Democratic Party into something fundamentally different. And if you read their platform, the ideas in there are so far out of the mainstream that they almost sound like parodies made up by Republicans. And I'll just give you a couple of examples. They want to, what they call, end the carceral state. And what that means in plain English is they want to let everyone out of jail. Everyone. Murderers, rapists, everybody, because they don't

0: politics on things like policing or prisons. We are not pro-crime. We are pro-community. Our whole plan is to make places safer and not less safe. And it, under the current system, crime is abundant. We want to take care of that. We want to fund our communities and neighborhoods in ways that our government has never done in this country. And the proof is indisputable that when you take care of people, crime goes down exponentially. In Zohran Mamdani's New York right now, as mayor, violent crime is actually down historically after 6 months that he's been in office. And part of that, we really think, is because they're expanding public services that is raising standards for everybody. So why is it so difficult to understand that in the future we might need less policing in the future? But right now in the near term, we absolutely do not want to let murderers and offenders run around. We actually would like our justice system to handle a real cause of crime in the country. People in the billionaire class are getting away with terrible crimes against many Americans because they're profiteering on things like healthcare, on so much else, you know. So we had all these revelations about Jeffrey Epstein and this sex trafficking ring, and a lot of people associated with that are probably still on the loose. So we would like to see the justice system handle that. But overall, the stuff around the Democratic Party itself, we really want to have a party in government that does not serve special interests of powerful corporations, things like the real estate lobby, the military industrial complex, AIPAC, the Israel lobby, which has been enabling genocide in Palestine at the expense of American taxpayers. We don't want a party in government that represents those interests. We think there is a real choice between those interests and working class voters. And Democratic voters are showing that. They're choosing our politics more and more. So we believe that the Democratic Party isn't anything more than its voters. It shouldn't be all these special interests and, people who are extremely wealthy in the billionaire class running our politics. So we think there's a real choice there. So the speaker you just presented, I think the interests he represents probably are different than the ones that DSA is representing. And our interests are working class people in the United States. So there's a real choice for people who run the Democratic Party between the voters and those special interests. But we're clearly on one side of that.
1: Plenty of callers waiting to chat with you. Let's get to them. Lee is in Louisiana, line for Republicans. Lee, you're on with Ashiq Sadiq, the co-chair of the Democratic Socialists of America. What's your question?
2: Let me make this real quick. What he's not telling you is when he gets to Washington, he's going to abolish the Senate. No state representation. He wants to get rid of the Supreme Court and the president and replace them with a judiciary and executive chosen by Congress. I'm not a fan of any of this. I'm going to hang up and let him respond if he wants to.
1: Ashiq Sadiq.
0: Thank you for that comment. So part of what you said, for example, let's start with abolishing the Senate. The Senate is a very undemocratic institution. I talked a bit about democracy, small-d democracy, and that's really important to us. We want democratic representation of all people who live in this country. So the Senate represents it's two senators per state, and it's very undemocratic at a basic level because a state with a small population has the same representation as a state that has 500,000 people gets the same representation as a state that has 40 million people, like California does, or New York State, or Texas, or Florida, which are the most populated states in the country, but they have the same representation as a much smaller population. So we do believe that government should be proportional to the population. And that's a very basic core principle. So the House of Representatives is more democratic that way. And we just don't see the point of the Senate. Historically, it was meant to serve very wealthy people who owned a lot of land. And that's still a system that we have today. And it's something we would change. We would expand what the House of Representatives does and make it more actually representative of people who live in this country.
1: So would you like to abolish the Senate?
0: That's part of our platform, and we don't think that's extreme. We think it's a change that would help make this country more democratic.
1: Denise, California Independent, you are next.

0: Yes, I mean, I can I speak? Can you hear me?
1: Yes, Denise, what's your question or
0: okay.
1: comment?
0: Well, my comment is there's nothing. You know, I came from a country, so I know about that. So in the U.S., we're not going to be fooled by people like you. We are not. There is a reason why everybody's trying to get here. This is the only place in the world where if you work hard, you can make it. And that's what I did, coming here with nothing and made it. So that idea of democratic socialism, it's trying to put lipstick on pigs. We're not going to take it. We know what you're coming from.
1: Denise,
0: we're not going to take it in the U.S.
1: Can I ask what country you came from?
0: What?
1: What country did you come from?
0: I come from Haiti.
1: And what's your view of that term, socialism?
0: Socialism is the worst thing that can exist in the world. And they know it. It leads to misery and death. That's what it is. And learning really fool people, and we're not going to be fooled in the U.S. There's a reason why we want to come here. It's because you can make it. That's the only place in the world where you can make it.
1: Got your point. That's Denise. Sheikh Sadiq, give you a chance to respond.
2: Well, thank you for that comment. My family immigrated to the United States, and America has been built on the promise of immigration. So many people came to this country for centuries seeking a better life to work and make an honest living. And many people have found over the years that it feels like the pie is shrinking for everybody in the United States today. People who are citizens or people who are immigrants, it feels like people are being forced to fight over scraps. But we don't want that. We want to expand possibility and that basic promise for everybody. We don't think that public services should be a scarce resource where people feel like immigrants are taking services away. Immigrants live here and work here, whether they're documented citizens or not. So we want to expand the promise of that for everybody. And in America's own history, Ronald Reagan, as a Republican president in the 1980s, granted a mass amnesty to immigrants at the time. And that's something that was very popular. Militarized immigration enforcement, going after people who are vulnerable, people who live and work and pay taxes in the United States, are being attacked right now in a way that most Americans don't want. They don't want ICE going after their neighbors and kidnapping them and disappearing them. That's not what America should be about. And the real cause of economic insecurity in this country is not immigrants taking citizens' jobs. It's not immigrants taking people's services. It's the corporations run by very wealthy CEOs that are outsourcing many jobs that have hollowed out American communities. They've promoted trade deals for workers and defunded public services for all Americans. And we also see that American foreign policy that's based on militarism, that's based on these bad trade deals for workers in the United States, and also that are bad for workers in countries like Haiti, in countries like Mexico, where people feel like they can't make a good living in those countries, so they come here. Haiti is a country that has really struggled a lot for many decades and centuries because of U.S. policy that didn't allow the people of Haiti to decide for themselves how their government should be run, and that fed a lot of corruption and violence, and that's a really sad legacy. And I would point to one of our recent candidates who won her election in New York, Daria Lisa Chevalier, who is from a Dominican background, but she was attacked in pretty vicious ways by people who supported her opponent, who accused her of being Haitian, which we don't think is a slur or an attack. But it was used to play on the fear that some Dominican residents in the neighborhood had against Haitians. But Daria Lisa stood her ground on the policies that we organized for and really made the case that whether you're from a Haitian background or Dominican or whatever your background is, racially or from the country you came from, America, this area in Washington Heights and the Bronx, but America itself should be a country for everybody to seek the opportunity, like you said, but also to really be able to make it in a way that most Americans are not making it, whether they're immigrants or citizens who are born here. So we want to expand that promise for everybody, and that's what it's about for us, bringing together people across those differences.
3: More from, or you can see more of this Washington Journal interview at cSPAN.org and the cSPAN Now mobile app. We are waiting for the start of a Senate Appropriations Committee hearing with Supreme Court Justices Elena Kagan and Amy Coney Barrett. That should get underway any minute. It'll be live here on cSPAN Radio when it does.
4: AP News, I'm Hayat Nizwani. President Trump says he heard from Mideast leaders after announcing the Strait of Hormuz toll plan yesterday.
5: Kings and emirs and all of the people that we all know and we all love, and they've been very strong partners. And they said, we'd love to do it a different way. We'd love to invest in the United States with billions and billions of dollars.
4: That was during a meeting with Iraqi Prime Minister Ali al-Zaidi. Supreme Court justices have used a rare appearance before lawmakers to ask for more security money. AP Washington correspondent Sagar Meghani.
6: In a House hearing room, it was the first congressional testimony by justices in 7 years. Elena Kagan told lawmakers threats against the high court have been rising since a draft opinion overturning Roe v. Wade leaked 4 years ago.
7: For some of us, those threats have come very close. And all of us live with the knowledge that they may again materialize.
6: Amy Coney Barrett says her security made her wear a bulletproof vest home around that time, raising questions from her 12-year-old son.
8: I didn't expect that performing this service was going to put me in the position of explaining to my children what a bulletproof vest was and why I had to wear one.
6: The high court's asking for about $15 million to boost the justices' personal protection details. Sagar Meghani, Washington.
4: E. Jean Carroll has collected the money owed in the 2023 Trump sex abuse and defamation case. AP's Lisa Dwyer.
9: E. Jean Carroll has been paid over $5.6 million that a jury awarded plus interest. The U.S. Supreme Court recently upheld the verdict against Trump, paving the way for the release of the money held in escrow since the 2023 verdict, when the jury found that Trump sexually abused Carroll in 1996, then defamed her after she spoke out in 2019.
4: This is AP News.
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11: In her book, Why We Talk Funny, Valerie Friedland promises to unlock, and I quote, the secrets of what linguistic science, psychology, and history tell us about the evolution of human speech. 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
3: Again, we're waiting for the start of the Senate Appropriations Committee hearing with Supreme Court Justices Elena Kagan and Amy Coney Barrett testifying on the court's 2027 budget request. We believe this hearing will get started any minute here, and you can hear a few people gathered there in the hearing room. Also want to let you know, in the Senate, tributes continue to the late Senator Lindsey Graham, who passed away unexpectedly over the weekend. Right now, actually, Republican Majority Whip John Barrasso is speaking about Senator Graham on the floor. Let's go there now, hear part of his comments.
12: Of course, was his character. In Congress, people are often divided into show horses and workhorses. Lindsey was both. He was a show horse and a workhorse. And he was the best at both. As President Trump said on Sunday morning, Lindsey was uncommonly hardworking, energetic, and steadfast. When Lindsey believed in something, he fought for it, and no one was more effective. The American people remember his stirring defense of now Justice Brett Kavanaugh. It was an incredible moment, and his words changed the course of history. Lindsey was a true conservative, and he believed also in working across the aisle. He wanted to tackle our nation's most pressing challenges. And he knew in many ways you had to do that in a bipartisan way. He believed in the Reagan approach. He You can't get the whole loaf at once. Take it a slice at a time. That's how the Senate's supposed to work. Lindsay chaired some of the most powerful committees in this chamber. As chairman of the Senate Judiciary Committee, he led the second fastest confirmation of a Supreme Court justice of all times, Amy Coney Barrett. When this Congress began in 2025, he became the chairman of the Senate Budget Committee. He made clear that he would carry out the agenda that the American people had just voted for in November of 2024. He guided the Senate through some of the toughest battles we've ever had. The Working Families Tax Cuts Law and the Secure America Act are a direct result of Lindsey Graham's leadership. As whip, my job is to count the votes, and I could always count on Lindsey to help when the votes were close. The Senate has taken 135 hostile votes on hostile amendments from the Democrats in the last year and a half. They were trying to undermine the Republican agenda. Thanks to Lindsey's persistence and his help, we did not lose a single one. Lindsey truly was a force of nature here in the Senate. From the cloakroom to the committee room to the campaign trail, he brimmed with ideas and with energy. That's what makes his passing and the timing of it so tragic. He was at the peak of his influence and impact. He still had so much more to do and to give. The United States Senate will never see anyone quite like Lindsey Graham again. He was a happy warrior. He always put service before himself. And he believed in the Senate as an institution. He continued to shape it throughout his successful and his significant career. He helped make America stronger and safer. And, Mr. President, I just join the entire Senate and his friends and his family in mourning the loss of our dear friend, Lindsey Graham.
13: Lindsey Graham was a self-made American original. Born in Central South Carolina, Lindsey grew up in a room behind his parents' bar in Pool Hall, where he worked to help the family make ends meet, and earned the nickname Stinkball from his patrons because of his sense of humor and his irrepressible nature and his rascal streak, as he called it.
3: That's Arkansas Republican Tom Cotton, before him Wyoming Republican John Barrasso, as tributes on the Senate floor continue for the late Senator Lindsey Graham. 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Now to the Senate Appropriations Committee, where Supreme Court Justices Elena Kagan and Amy Coney Barrett are testifying on their 2027 budget request.
14: Moment to remember our colleague Lindsey Graham. He was a statesman and a friend to everybody here. He had just a unique ability to bring levity to a situation, no matter how serious it was. Justice Kagan, I recall his engagement with you when you were coming through your confirmation hearing that we're still laughing about today. And I think it allowed you to show a very human side of yourself. But Lindsey had that ability to do just that, and I think at very appropriate times. And we're going to miss him very dearly, and I just want everybody to know that he, his family, and his staff are in our prayers. To turn to the matter at hand, this is the third and final hearing of fiscal year 2027 cycle for the Financial Services and General Government Subcommittee. First, I'd like to welcome our distinguished witnesses, Justice Kagan and Justice Barrett of the United States Supreme Court. It's been a number of years since Supreme Court justices testified before the Senate, so I want to thank you both for being here today. The work of the Supreme Court is of paramount importance, and I look forward to hearing from you about the resources that the Court needs to do that work. Before I turn to the Supreme Court's budget request, I want to direct a few words to my colleagues and to those of you that are here in attendance today about the actual purpose of this hearing. Unlike federal departments, the Supreme Court is not a creature of Congress, but it's a creature of the Constitution itself. It's equal in dignity to the Congress and to the president. And unlike the legislative and executive powers, the founders crafted the judicial power to be independent from the political branches. That independent judicial authority, characterized in Alexander Hamilton's words by neither force nor will, but merely judgment, is the best expedient to secure a steady, upright, and an impartial administration of laws. It's crucial that we respect that independence, which is embedded in the separation of powers that forms the backbone of American government. The judicial branch is not wholly insulated from Congress, however. Congress's power of the purse imparts not only the authority, but the responsibility to fund every part of the government, including the Supreme Court. It's therefore important for our branches to work together to ensure that the court has the resources necessary to perform its constitutional duties. With these facts in mind, I want to be clear that this hearing is about the Supreme Court's physical, operational, and security needs, and will be conducted in light of the court's unique relationship to Congress. This hearing is not a forum for discussion about the merits of specific cases, past, present, or future. It's not about when the justices should recuse themselves from cases or anything along those lines. I encourage my colleagues to focus their questions accordingly, and as a reminder, each senator will have one round of 8 minutes to ask their questions. I also expect that our guests today will maintain order in the hearing room so that we conclude our business with efficiency and civility. We'll have no tolerance for interruptions today, and any demonstration or disorderly conduct will result in prompt removal. The Supreme Court's budget request for fiscal year 2027 seeks $2,007 million in discretionary funding. This amount is $13.9 million, or 7.2% increase over the total amount of discretionary funding provided for the Supreme Court for fiscal year 2026. The requested increase is driven by an increasingly dangerous threat environment and the recognition that more resources are needed to counteract this concerning reality. There's no denying that we're experiencing a disturbing level of violence against those who serve in the highest levels of government. President Trump has now survived 3 assassination attempts in the past 2 years. Yesterday was the 2nd anniversary of the attempted assassination in Butler, Pennsylvania, where the assassin's bullet actually drew blood. But for a millimeter, President Trump would have been killed. Tragically, one American was killed, and 2 more were critically injured. That's hardly the only instance. Our colleague Rand Paul suffered felonious assault. Someone firebombed Governor Josh Shapiro's home. House Majority Leader Steve Scalise narrowly survived an assassination attempt as more congressmen stood in the line of fire. Of course, political violence is not solely directed to elected officials, as we recently saw this with the tragic assassination of Charlie Kirk. And particularly relevant for today's hearing, the Supreme Court has not escaped this dark trend of politically motivated violence. Following the 2022 leak of the Dobbs draft opinion, a man who was intent, I presume, on preserving the Roe decision tried to kill Justice Kavanaugh at his home, bringing with him a gun, a knife, pepper spray, zip ties, lockpicking equipment, and duct tape. Separately, Justice Alito's staff opened an envelope to find a white powdery substance inside. Ultimately, the substance was harmless, but it was intended to terrorize the court and intimidate and obstruct operations. We also observed hundreds of demonstrators gathering outside the justices' homes, attempting to intimidate and influence them, an apparent violation of 18 U.S.C. 1507, yet without a single arrest by the Department of Justice. Justice Barrett was a target of a swatting attack intended to create an environment that could have created potential injury for her or her family. These disturbing instances force us to confront the reality that the physical security of each member of the Supreme Court is a matter of constitutional consequence. Though maintaining operational security might require obscuring some details, I'm hopeful that the justices today will be able to testify in a manner that helps us understand these threats. Accompanying the rise in physical threats is also a rise in cyber threats. In January, a man pleaded guilty to hacking the Supreme Court's electronic filing system at least 25 times. We've observed a surge in cyber threats directed toward the lower courts. It's not hyperbole to say that the attacks of this nature can be a matter of life and death. Sealed court documents can include information about confidential informants and classified national security information, not to mention Social Security numbers, sensitive medical records, and trade secrets that would be essential to our economic dominance. The risk of insecure and unreliable electronic court records is not a risk that we can accept. To defend against these threats and avoid the proliferation of attacks currently facing the lower courts, the Supreme Court's budget seeks a modest program increase to enhance its cybersecurity personnel. Thank you for appearing before the subcommittee today, Justices Kagan and Barrett. I'm pleased to have you before us today, and I look forward to our testimony. But before you begin,
3: Subcommittee Chair Bill Hagerty.
14: Turn to my colleague, the ranking member of the subcommittee, Senator Jack Reed, for his opening statement.
15: Well, thank you very much, Chairman Hagerty, and for convening this very important hearing. And I want to thank Justice Kagan and Justice Barrett for appearing before us. I also want to note the passing of a dear colleague, Senator Lindsey Graham. I served in the House and the Senate with Lindsey, and I will describe him briefly as a passionate patriot. Indeed, he was that. Madam Justice, this is a long overdue opportunity for us to question the members of the court about its budget and operations, and I'll stress budget and operations. This is, I believe, the first time since 2011 that a justice has testified before the Senate, and I would hope this would be an annual occurrence, not a, a decade-by-decade occurrence. The Supreme Court is, under our Constitution, the final arbitrator of the law of the land, but it is still accountable Congress for taxpayers' funds, which you use to operate. And today's hearing is about your fiscal FY 2027 budget request, a budget that's grown significantly in the last few years. We know, as the chairman has pointed out, that you have faced a series of threatening attempts, you and your colleagues, assassination attempts to online cybersecurity threats. And we know that the number of threats are increasing each year, and it is a substantial justification for budget increases to protect the court and protect the Constitution. So I look forward from hearing from both of you about these issues and the needs that you have to protect yourself and your colleagues. In regard to these threats, the court created its own residential security operation, and Congress responded to the request with a $28 million appropriation. But weeks after that CR was signed, the court began privately lobbying for another $30 million. And we understand security is important, but we also understand that this should be an open process and that your request should come to us and the committee to be disposed of as we typically do with all appropriations. And I would urge you to adopt that practice. This committee has responded to the court's request, as I said, for more money. And we hope to do it again. But I must point out that unless we have a top-line budget, both domestic and defense, it's going to be difficult to fund domestic, particularly domestic agencies like the court. And I hope that the Chair Collins and Vice Chair Murray will reach that point very soon. The other thing I would just point out is that, and I know this came up this morning, is that you have adopted a code of ethics, but a code of ethics without effective enforcement is more aspirational than practical. And I would hope that, this year in your budget request, you would include funds for an enforcement structure as well as simply the code existing. I'm very honored, we all are, by your presence today. I indeed look forward to listening to your responses and to cooperating with you so that we can strengthen the court and provide the support you need to carry out one of the most principal duties in America, which is making sure the Constitution is alive and well throughout the nation. Thank you very much.
14: Thank you, Senator Reed. And now I'd like to recognize Justice Kagan. Justice Kagan, I look forward to your opening remarks, and I'll remind you that your full statement will be added.
7: Thank you, Chairman Hagerty, and thank you, Ranking Member Reed, for giving Justice Barrett and me the opportunity to appear here before you today. I hope we can do it more than once every three decades. That doesn't seem too much to ask for, to present the Supreme Court's fiscal year 2027 budget request. I'd like to start, Senator Hagerty, if I might, the same way you did, by speaking a bit about Senator Graham. And I did this this morning as well, but you've provided me with I talked this morning about exactly what you talked about. First, I want to say that the entire court wants to send its condolences to Senator Graham's family and all his colleagues and friends in the Senate and elsewhere. All of us have been through the Judiciary Committee, and most of us through the Judiciary Committee while Senator Graham sat on it. And there is a great deal of affection throughout the entire court for Senator Graham a great deal of affection and respect. I want to add, though, my personal note here. I was nominated to the court by a Democratic president. It is not very often that a Republican votes for a nominee from a Democratic president. Similarly, it's not very often that a Democratic senator votes for a nominee of a Republican president. Those are the times we live in. And it's especially uncommon when such a cross-party, if you will, votes come from somebody in a deep red or deep blue state. And notwithstanding that, Senator Graham voted for my confirmation to be a Supreme Court justice. And I was very grateful for that, and I was enormously impressed by the respect with which Senator Graham treated me throughout the process, the seriousness with which he took the process, and as I say, grateful for his vote at the end of the process. But Senator Hagerty, you referenced something, you know, in this last day or so, everybody has been talking about how funny Senator Graham was. But it's harder to make somebody else look funny than to be funny yourself. And I have to say that day, Senator Graham made me look funny. And that conversation that we had about what I was doing on Christmas one year is the conversation that I was told by many people afterwards sealed the deal on my confirmation. So I was very thankful to Senator Graham for that and for all his kindnesses through that process. And again, just want to repeat my and the broader court's deepest condolences to his sister, to all his friends and family on his untimely passing.
14: Thank you very much for that, Justice Kagan. I appreciate that. In fact, his sister is going to be sworn in during the course of this, so you may see some of us moving in and out to address that. Thank you.
7: I would like to note at the outset how appreciative we are of this subcommittee's constructive engagement and support. You and your staff have been with us each step of the way as we've added security funding to meet the challenges of these times. I personally have enjoyed meeting with a couple of you about these matters, and our respective staffs also speak and share information regularly. I look forward to our future work. The Supreme Court's funding is provided separately from the lower federal courts and split between two appropriations, one for salaries and expenses related to the daily operations of the court, and another for care of the buildings and grounds. We will address the operating budget today. The architect of the Capitol will submit a separate statement concerning our buildings and grounds. The court's operating budget funds the daily activities you'd expect in any federal courthouse, such as library and research services, case management, visitor services, IT, facility management, and security. We carry out our work with relatively modest funding. Our budget represents just 2% of the judiciary branch's total funding, which in turn represents 0.1% of the federal budget. Nonetheless, we take our responsibility as fiscal stewards very seriously. In fiscal year 2027, the court is requesting an additional $14 million, a 7% increase for salaries and expenses. Over the last five fiscal years, the Supreme Court's funding needs have grown on average 15% per year. Aside from annual inflationary increases, recent growth in the court's budget has been almost entirely for security expenses. The majority of last year's funding increase went to shifting the responsibility for residential security from the Marshal Service to the Supreme Court police. And Ranking Member Reed, I'd be delighted to speak at some greater length about what you talked about our receiving one appropriation and then another specifically for this purpose, for enhancing residential security. I first joined the court in 2010. Our security was very different at that time. The Supreme Court police focused almost exclusively on protecting the building. And as for cybersecurity, well, our IT department focused on supporting the latest BlackBerry devices. I didn't have a security team of my own and was accompanied by security personnel only when I participated in work-related public events. We began expanding our security program in earnest in 2017, initially at the behest of members of Congress. We engaged government and private industry experts to evaluate our needs. We started by expanding personal security beyond the Chief Justice so that associate justices also received small security details, much too small, as it later turned out. as threat assessments called for larger details, and as overtime costs correspondingly rose, we requested funding for more officers, vehicles, and support staff. As events at the Capitol and other federal courthouses revealed our building's vulnerabilities, we also added new physical security systems. When personal threats increased following the leak of the court's Dobbs opinion, we expanded our residential security and threat assessment activities still further. Similarly, as online attacks grew in number and sophistication, we requested additional cybersecurity resources. Our strategy has been consistent: expand incrementally but effectively to meet evolving security challenges. We aren't alone in this. Although orders of magnitude smaller, the Supreme Court's police department is modeled after your own Capitol Police Department. The two departments have matching pay tables and similar organizational charts. They work closely together on threats pertaining to the Capitol campus and beyond.
3: Supreme Court Justice Elena Kagan.
7: They also face many of the same challenges, especially officer recruitment and retention, and they have implemented many of the same solutions to address those challenges. Over the last 5 years, the Capitol Police Department's annual operating needs have increased 70%, a figure similar to the court's. For fiscal year 2027, Capitol Police requested a 16% increase. As neighbors, our two police departments will continue to work cooperatively together. Our respective police departments' growing needs are obvious given current conditions. The Capitol Police Chief recently testified that threats against Congress are up 50% this year. The Supreme Court police expect a smaller but still substantial 38% annual increase in threats this year, which follows a 25% increase last year. For some of us, those threats have come very close indeed, as the chairman indicated, and all of us live with the knowledge that they may again materialize. But as the Chief Justice has said most recently in his annual statement, all members of the court continue to do their jobs as they believe legally right, adjudicating cases without fear or favor. We are grateful to the Supreme Court police for all they do to support our ability to do so, and grateful to our appropriators in the Senate and the House for the resources that are necessary to achieve that goal. While we cannot comment on decisions or pending cases, Justice Barrett and I are happy to answer any budget-related questions you may have. Thank you very much, Mr. Chairman.
14: And I'm going to now turn it to the committee chair, Senator Collins.
16: Thank you very much, Mr. Chairman. First of all, let me welcome our distinguished witnesses today. It's a great honor to have you here to respond to our questions. I could not help but think, as I heard Justice Kagan's comments about the 38% increase in the number of threats, that it is increasingly dangerous to be a Supreme Court justice these days. And it's appalling to me that some of the rhetoric is coming from public officials on both sides of the aisle who should know better than to levy personal and political attacks against the judiciary and the court specifically. For example, a senator stood in front of the Supreme Court building and called out two members by name, saying that they had released the whirlwind and that they will pay the price. Other public officials have called the court corrupt, out of control, and serving an extremist agenda. This overheated language, this completely inappropriate rhetoric against the Supreme Court, endangers the lives of the justices and erodes public trust in our system of government. I believe that all of us must avoid that kind of dangerous and disturbing rhetoric, because it could, in fact, trigger violence. So with that as an introduction, let me turn to some specific questions for you. Justice Barrett, the Supreme Court is taking over residential security for the justices from the U.S. Marshals Service. What was the rationale for that change?
17: Thank you, Chair Collins. The Marshals was always designed to be temporary. They couldn't continue to staff us. In fact, one reason for our supplemental request that was somewhat unexpected is that the Marshals unexpectedly told us that they would not be able to continue providing the residential protection, and that they were going to end it quicker than we had anticipated. They themselves were just stretched thin. So we had always wanted to take it over ourselves, but we were forced to do that on a quicker timeline. And we are now fully doing it within the Supreme Court Police through a combination of our full-time officers and contractors.
3: Supreme Court Justice Amy Coney Barrett.
16: Thank you. Justice Kagan, in the Supreme Court's building and grounds account, there is a request for $6.5 million to begin the process for an exterior screening facility for visitors to the court. Could you explain why the court needs that separate facility?
7: Yes, right now visitors walk into the court and that's where they're checked. That's where they are sent through a magnometer and, you know, checked for weapons and so forth. And just as the Capitol decided that for security reasons it wished to create a visitor center that was off the main premises, so all the appropriate security checks could be done off premises, that's what we're looking into as well.
16: Thank you. Justice Kagan, as you know, the Federal Judicial Center publishes a reference manual for federal judges to use when handling cases that involve scientific evidence. The center, whose board is chaired by the Chief Justice, published its latest version of the manual on December 31st of last year. I understand that you wrote the foreword to this edition. I am aware of concerns that this version included a chapter that, in the judgment of some people, disfavored a particular class of litigants by suggesting that contested issues were not, in fact, contested. Are you aware of this controversy?
7: I have become aware of it. As you say, I wrote the foreword. The foreword, it's just a page-long thing that the Federal Judicial Center asked me to provide, as other justices have provided for other editions of the book. So I hadn't read the chapter in question prior to that time. Actually, I still haven't read it, but I know that the controversy that you're referring to, which is about the climate science chapter and whether there were statements made within that chapter treating as uncontested things that many people continue to contest. And the head of the Federal Judicial Center, Judge Rosenberg, has engaged with the people who have made those criticisms and those objections. In the end, the Federal Judicial Center has withdrawn that chapter from the book on the view that anything that gets so many people riled up and anything that so many people think, wow, that was way too hasty, there's still lots of disagreement about things that you presented as entirely agreed upon, should not be in a book of this kind. The entire purpose of this book really is not to take positions on contested and contestable matters. It's to help judges, assist judges, with respect to scientific issues, but not on a, you know, not with any kind of slant either way. And because so many people did think that that chapter was slanted in a particular direction, Judge Rosenberg decided to take it out of the book. I know that she is engaged with members of Congress about her decision, about where to, you know, what to do next, about how to make sure that the processes that the Federal Judicial Center uses are good ones, and that a situation like this does not come up again. The Federal Judicial Center is a generally terrific organization, and that's why, you know, I was glad when they asked me, like, write a few paragraphs introducing the book. This is a book that's existed.
3: Supreme Court Justice Elena Kagan.
7: 30 years, and has, in different editions, and has assisted countless numbers of judges during that time. So I was glad to do that, and I think that Judge Rosenberg's hope is that things will be learned from this experience, and that we won't that the Federal Judicial Center won't ever find itself in this position again.
16: My thanks to you both for your service.
14: Thank you, Senator Collins, and I want to thank both of you for appearing today again. Senator Collins alluded to the fact that it's becoming increasingly dangerous to serve as a Supreme Court Justice. The statistics underscore that. But beyond the statistics, there's a human aspect to all of this as well. That's the fact that you and your families have to live in an escalated threat environment. And so I'd like to start with you, Justice Kagan. You've been on the bench for 16 years at the Supreme Court. You've seen the environment change, and if you could just elaborate on how it's changed and how it's affected you and your family.
7: I joined the court in 2010, and it was an entirely different world then. We did everything. You know, I just walked out on the street. I had no security with me at any time. I drove back and forth to work by myself. You know, every so often when I went out to do a major speech, security personnel would accompany me there. Honestly, none of us particularly thought about it at that time. We started thinking about it in 2016, and the occasion of that was Justice Scalia's passing. Justice Scalia went down to Texas for a trip, and when he died, there were no security personnel in the immediate environment. The closest marshals were some 2 hours away, and that made people a little bit sit up and take notice. And right after that, two members of the House, Congressman Issa and Congressman Cummings, they were in the midst of an exploration of the various security services provided to people in government, and particularly with respect to the Secret Service. And the way that Chief Justice described the conversation that they had with him to us was this, that Congressman Issa and Cummings came into the Chief Justice's office and said, you know, we've been taking a long, hard look at security in different parts of the government, and we think you're out of your mind. That they said, you know, the office of the director of the Office of Personnel Management has more security than the Supreme Court justices do. And surely the Supreme Court justices are doing more things that are more controversial on a more continuing basis than the director of the Office of Personnel Management. So the Chief Justice came into our conference one day and sort of told us about this conversation and said, you know, things have got to change. And we started to change them. I mean, there was a little bit of like, oh, do we really need this? Because, you know, it's more pleasant to live without security than it is to live with security. So there was a little bit of resistance, but I think people recognized the wisdom of what the congressman had told us. And so we started incrementally and, you know, to increase security presence. We started to think about each individual justice having a separate detail that knew their practices, that knew the way they lived, that knew the kinds of security needs that they had. And then the big ramp up after that, there was, you know, sort of an incremental ramp up, and the big ramp up came with the leak of the Dobbs opinion, when the threat level really dramatically increased for some of my colleagues. And that's when there was, you know, what had been going on acquired even more urgency. So I think that that's the history of the thing. Right now, each of us has a detail of between 4 and 8 security people. They accompany us pretty much everywhere. So life has changed a great deal for all of us.
14: And certainly has since 2010. Even yesterday here at the Capitol, there was a man apprehended and arrested pulling up to one of the barricades here at the Capitol asking for directions to the Supreme Court, and he had a gun in his lap. So it's striking, and I'm glad we're focusing on this now. Justice Barrett, you've obviously served a shorter period of time than Justice Kagan, but I'd like to know your perspective as well and how it's affecting you, your family, and what you've perceived as the threat.
17: Thank you, Chairman Hagerty. I've experienced it in a very personal way, and I can share just a few of my own experiences. There was a time, and it was shortly after the Dobbs leak, when the threats to my life were particularly intense, and my security detail thought it was a good idea for me to have a bulletproof vest. So I took it home from the house, went into my bedroom, threw it down, and turned around, and my 12-year-old son was in the doorway, and he said, "What's that?" And when I took this job, I didn't really anticipate being in the position of having to explain to one of my children what a bulletproof vest was and why his mom had it. So that was one issue. It was reported in the news that about 6 weeks ago, I was the victim of a swatting incident at my house. One of our teenage sons walked out the front door getting ready to head out with friends, and the street was full of county policemen, and then I also had my residential security presence there. They had responded to a false alarm saying that there was a gunshots being fired inside my home, and I was very grateful for the residential security because they were able to coordinate with the county police before the county police entered my home. And the other thing I'll say, and this is not unique to me and my colleagues, but this is experienced by people throughout the federal judiciary, are anonymized deliveries, and they often come in the name of the murdered son of one of our district judges. The message that these, you know, pizzas and other things that are sent to us, you know, is fairly clear. They're often sent to members of our immediate extended families as well. They're meant to intimidate, and they're meant to harass. And as the Chief Justice said in his year-end report, justices and judges throughout the country continue to do their jobs without fear or favor, but it is a very threatening environment.
7: And if I might add just a teeny bit, you know, this is a problem that not only Supreme Court justices face, but judges all across the United States, federal judges and state judges as well. And most of them have considerably less in the way of security resources than we do. So it's an especial issue to try to figure out how to get better security for judges all over the United States, even as we focus today on the Supreme Court's security needs.
14: I'll come to another point that I think concerns all of us, and it has an impact on your security as well, and that's the leaking of information coming from the Supreme Court. If you think about the leaks of confidential Supreme Court communications, the impact of that, as you've both described, the Dobbs case is obviously the most famous one, and that precipitated, you know, untold intimidation, threats, an attempt to murder one of the justices. Incredible.
3: Subcommittee Chair Bill Hagerty.
14: But there have been others. In 2024, there was a leak about court deliberations over cases that involve presidential immunity. Just in April of this year, there was a leak of internal memoranda discussing requests to stay President Obama's Clean Power plan. And if you think about it, the Dobbs decision, I think, underscores this. The leaking of this information dramatically increases the security risk on justices. And Justice Kagan, I'll start with you. Are these sorts of leaks from the Supreme Court acceptable?
7: They're not. It dramatically increases security risks. It also dramatically changes the way we do our business internally, or at least has the potential to do so. I mean, the way we relate to each other depends so much on honest communication mm-hmm. among the nine of us. And if the nine of us don't have trust in one another and don't have trust in the one another and all the people who work for us, then those kinds of honest conversations that we need to do our business are not going to take place, or they're at least going to be frustrated. So it is a problem that has frustrated every single one of the justices because of the security issues, but because it's just not the way a court should operate, and not the way a court can operate if it wants to have the kind of deliberations that are the backbone of what we do.
14: I appreciate that, and I really appreciate you making this statement publicly and on the record, because I think it's critically important that a leader like yourself make this clear to everybody. Justice Barrett, I'll just close with you. Are there any actions undertaken, any changes in procedures that will prevent leaks like this from occurring?
17: We're doing our best. We have instituted protocols to try to keep better track of who has access to documents, who's touched documents, where they've been printed. We have always required employees to sign a confidentiality agreement, but recently we began requiring employees to sign a non-disclosure agreement, which we do have carve-outs for whistleblowers and that sort of thing, and those carve-outs go beyond what federal statutes require. But we're hoping that driving the need for confidentiality home with these NDAs will just be an additional check on employees who are sharing information inappropriately and often illegally.
14: Well, for all the reasons Justice Kagan mentioned, I can't support it any more than I do. I appreciate the effort, and thank you. I'll turn it now to Ranking Member Reed.
15: Well, thank you very much, Mr. Chairman. Again, Justices, thank you for your presence and your testimony. I just want to pick up on a point that Senator Collins made about some outrageous statements that are being made by public figures, and I can't think of a more prominent one than the President of the United States. So on February 20th, following your decision on tariffs, he said, "Disgrace to our nation, fools, lapdogs for the rhinos and radical left Democrats, and very unpatriotic and disloyal to the Constitution." And he was describing the Supreme Court. On March 15, he posted, "Our country was unnecessarily ransacked by the United States Supreme Court, which has become little more than a weaponized and an unjust political organization." Now, I don't agree with anything he said, but if there's anyone in the country that commands more attention, it's the president, and I think that behavior is very dangerous to the court and to our whole system, and I just want that to be part of the record. Justice Kagan, you asked for...
7: If I could, Senator, please. Wherever these come from, and whatever political figure says them, whatever party that political figure is a member of, these statements are really unhelpful. They're dangerous in terms of individual justices' security, and they're not appropriate in the way to treat a coordinate branch of government. I think that Chief Justice had a year-end statement last year where he talked about this issue, and he talked about, like, criticism is fair game. I mean, go for it. You know, it's life in the big city is that you're subject to all kinds of criticism.
3: Supreme Court Justice Elena Kagan.
7: But intimidation is a different thing entirely. And when political figures of any stripe are trying to intimidate judges and justices to do things that they like rather than the things that they don't, that's where we really have crossed the line.
15: I think you're exactly right, Your Honor, and you said it well. You wanted a moment to talk about the process where the $28 million request was made through appropriation channels, and then $30 million appeared suddenly through private channels. Please.
7: Yeah, I think Justice Barrett referenced this a bit. And first off, we apologize if we did anything sort of procedurally improper. But the reason for the additional ask, if you will, was that we were suddenly confronted with the loss of U.S. Marshal protection. And we thought that we were going to have U.S. Marshal protection at our residences for another 6 months, and all of a sudden learned from the Justice Department that that was going to be impossible. And so we had to do some sort of quick footwork to try to get additional monies in order to cover that 6 month gap. And as I say, if we did that in a way that was procedurally less than optimal, my apologies.
15: Well, your security is more important than procedural niceties, so there's no issue here. I mentioned in my statement that the court has adopted a code of conduct, but without an enforcement mechanism, it's more aspirational than real. Is there any, and both you and Justice Comey, is there any attempts now to create a very effective enforcement system?
17: Want me to start? I guess I would start by saying I regard the code of ethics as more than aspirational. We've all nine made a commitment to follow it, so I consider it binding on me. I would also say that we all draw on resources within the court to make sure, you know, to help us to the end of discharging our ethical responsibilities. Whenever I have a question, I consult our legal counsel inside the court. On the question of enforceability, I mean, I think you've put your finger on what is a very difficult question. It's a complex question. It's one that we've talked about.

0: But then they would be sitting on the committee to review ethical complaints, and that creates its own awkwardnesses. So we've talked about the possibility of senior judges or retired judges, but then there's still a structural problem because then you need to have an appeal process. The way the lower courts work is they judge these things at the circuit court level, but then you can appeal it up to the judicial conference's committee on judicial conduct, and then up to the full judicial conference itself. So that mechanism would put, again, judges from lower courts reviewing our code. So I'm not saying that it would be impossible, you know, to have an enforcement mechanism, but I think it's been complicated to figure out exactly what that would be, given the position of the Supreme Court within our constitutional structure and within the judicial branch of government. But I do want to stress, Ranking Member Reed, that none of my colleagues, and certainly not I, think ourselves above the law or above ethics in any way.
1: And I want to say I agree.
2: Justice Barrett.
1: That, I come out in a somewhat, you know, I think for me, I have, I'm not so much in flux on this issue. I have come to rest on the need for an enforcement mechanism, if the enforcement mechanism is of the right kind. It's not because I think that we're ignoring the code of conduct. I do not think that at all. But it's important, I think, for public perception of the court. I think it's also important to give the justices a way to show that some of the charges against them are, you know, so much poppycock. And I completely agree with Justice Barrett that this cannot be something where the executive appoints somebody or Congress appoints somebody or has a particular role in the process. It has to come from within the judicial branch itself if the Supreme Court is to remain independent, and it's incredibly important that it remain independent. I think that we
2: Justice Kagan
1: can figure out a way around some of the complexities that Justice Barrett talked about using senior judges or retired judges to be our policemen, if you will. Even though I agree, it's a little bit of an awkward structure to have policemen for the judges who are at the apex of the branch. So agree with everything Justice Barrett said about the need to do this within the judiciary and the complexities of that. I would say we should find an enforcement mechanism.
3: Thank you. Just a final point, which is I think the court has not escaped the situation of every other branch of government.
2: Subcommittee Ranking Member Chuck Reed.
3: Which is, according to a polling from Pew, 48% of Americans have a favorable opinion of the Supreme Court. That's down from 70% 5 years ago. And I think putting in these types of institutional checks might give more confidence to the people that, you know, there's nothing wrong at the court. The other thing, though, it goes back to the initial points of these inflammatory statements made by public figures, politicians, et cetera, are not helpful to the court's prestige. I think we should recognize the court plays a unique and fundamental role, and we should respect that role. Thank you very much, Mr. Chairman.
4: Senator Durbin.
5: Thanks, Mr. Chairman. Thank you all for being here. I want to follow up. Senator Reed has touched two areas that I wanted to address, and one is the statements made by elected officials and others derogatory of judges, justices, and the court. Tomorrow we're considering Acting Attorney General Todd Blanche's nomination, who has said of the court that they are rogue activist judges and repeatedly claim the administration is, quote, at war with the federal judiciary. That kind of rhetoric, I think, is unacceptable on either side of the table, Democrat or Republican, liberal, conservative. It just inflames people and has them thinking in terms of violence that may reach physical violence if we're not careful. So I want to just add the chorus that violence is unacceptable at any stage of the spectrum. Secondly, we had some terrible incidents in the Northern District of Illinois not that long ago, where one of the federal district court judges had a disgruntled person who appeared in that court, then went to her home and took the life of her mother and husband. It was a horrible incident.

0: that occurred. Since then, I've done my best to try to provide the resources, not just for that court, but for the courts across the country. And what I kind of eliciting your response, I think your position on Capitol Hill makes you a little different than most. But is it your impression, it is mine, that in speaking to district court judges, they often lament the fact that they're waiting for the GSA to respond to security measures in their courts and their court buildings. Mm-hmm. We have a proposal that I'm working on which would allow the courts themselves to administer monitor these funds to see if they can do it more quickly and professionally and thoroughly. Have you heard responses from other courtrooms around the country of security concerns that are gone unmet?
1: Yes, and I think that
2: Illinois Democrat Dick Durbin asking questions of Supreme Court Justice Amy Coney Barrett and Elena Kagan.
1: Part of their budget request, Judge Lefkoe is the judge I think you were talking about, and I served with her when I was on the Seventh Circuit. And I think precisely because of those sorts of things, yes, it is my understanding that the lower federal courts are also in great need of security funding and have been pushing for that in their courthouses and through GSA as well.
3: And we're in a bit of a different position because we don't use GSA. We're under the Capitol Architect and have done very well with the Architect of the Capitol, that office has always been very attentive to our needs. But the lower federal courts are reliant on GSA, and I know have some significant concerns.
0: Very much so. And it's interesting, a few of the judges came to Capitol Hill to speak to members, and each time they would speak to one of the senators about the situation in their courthouses, they got the same response. Where do we sign up for going some different route, more efficient route, a quicker response when it comes to security? And I would just say, Mr. Chairman, that I think is going to fall in our jurisdiction here in the future, and I hope we take it seriously. I thank you both for being here today.
1: Thank you, Senator.
4: Thank you, Mr. Chairman, and thank you all for being here. We appreciate your service and sacrifice, not only you, but your families. These are certainly family endeavors, and again, we really do appreciate that. I had the opportunity to chair this committee several years ago, and during that time, it was well known that you all were perhaps the most efficient entity in government as far as taking care of your finances. I think we actually had you all send back some money.
2: Arkansas Republican John Bozeman.
4: On occasion, which is totally unheard of here. So we appreciate the fact that you do a good job in that regard regarding fiscal
3: responsibility. We probably took pride in that, you know?
4: Yeah. Well, it's an unusual thing that happens. So we do appreciate the fact that you're serving and the risks that you're taking. Let me ask you something that we haven't, I don't think, really gotten into. But right now, can you tell us if there are any barriers currently hindering the sharing of threat assessment and risk mitigation between the court police and outside agencies such as the Marshals, Capitol Police, local police departments? Is all that working well?
1: I'm actually not certain about that, Senator Bozeman. We can have our staff get back to you with statistics about that. I don't know. Do you have more knowledge?
3: I was just going to say that I think at least the relationship between the Supreme Court police and the Capitol police
1: Yes.
3: is excellent.
1: Yes.
3: And that they talk to each other all the time and they exchange information with each other. And I think that increases the effectiveness of both. So I think that's a relationship that's on an extreme at an extremely good place.
4: Good. Very good.
1: For the other ones, we're not sure.
3: Yeah.
4: Okay. I was curious if they were doing, you know, tactical training together or whatever, you know, so.
3: We can get you more information on that.
4: Well, again, that's something we certainly would, be willing to help you with if that's not the case. Tell us about staffing. So many of our entities, various police departments throughout the country, you name it, and they're having trouble with staffing problems, attracting, the quality of people that we'd like. Our law enforcement does a tremendous job, but that is an issue. Do you all see the same issue?
3: It's a challenging environment in which to hire police officers.
2: More from the Senate Appropriations Subcommittee coming up.
5: AP News, I'm Hayat Panjwani. The Trump administration has ordered ICE to suspend most vehicle stops after two deadly shootings. That's according to an AP source. At a protest rally outside an ICE facility in Scarborough, Maine, Todd Shredian says people are sad and outraged after the most recent fatal shooting.
6: Yesterday morning, they executed Johann Sebastian Guerrero in the streets of Biddeford in front of his three-year-old daughter. We knew that was going to happen, but it doesn't change the fact that it breaks our hearts. That we are here today in solidarity with the Guerrero family to say you are not alone. But we're also here to say it must be the last person in Maine that ICE kills.
5: President Trump is already backing off on a plan to charge a toll on ships passing through the Strait of Hormuz. AP Washington correspondent Sagar Meghani.
7: Yesterday, the president laid out a 20% toll, saying it was in exchange for the U.S. making transit safe.
8: We are going to be reimbursed for protection.
7: But he scrapped that idea after hearing from Mideast leaders.
8: And they said, we'd love to do it a different way. We'd love to invest in the United States with billions and billions of dollars.
7: The president says he actually likes this better.
8: Because I don't think anybody should be able to charge a fee for the strait.
7: Meantime, more U.S. strikes on Iran and Iranian attacks on shipping and American allies have left an interim peace deal in tatters. Sagar Meghani, Washington.
5: At a news conference, Representative Ted Lieu, vice chair of the House Democratic Caucus, says acting Attorney General Todd Blanche should face scrutiny, not least for the IRS lawsuit where he had the Department of Justice acting as President Trump's personal attorneys.
9: A federal judge said that the Trump administration basically sued itself and engaged in collusion, and that this whole scheme was concocted by Department of Justice.
5: This is AP News.
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3: There are fewer police officers than there is demand for police officers. I know that the Capitol Police is experiencing that, and we're certainly experiencing that, so we're trying to ramp up. But in this environment where the supply is less than the demand, we've used various kinds of recruitment incentives, so we've tried to structure our pay in order to be to really compete well for police officers, and we try to ensure that we're the best possible place to work. And I think we're making great strides. So we really have increased our police force substantially, but we still have a ways to go to get it to where we want it to be. So it's still sort of foot on the gas. And this is not something that can be done overnight to get a quality police force. I think we're still looking for 100, 150, more officers, and that will take some time.
4: Very good. So tell us again, you have this fiscal year 27 request and increased funding. Tell us how that request will increase security and make the court and your lives safer.
1: Sure. So I can take a crack at that. I mean, the items that we are hoping to fund through this 2027 fiscal year request, our personnel is the biggest line item, and that would be for new officers in our Dignitary Protection Unit and building security officers.
4: So that's the most pressing gap.
1: That is what the bulk of the money is for. That's 14.6. Okay. We would like another residential security office. We're running out of space inside the court building to house the new security officers that are staffing the residences. So that accounts for another $2 million. I'm going to put my glasses on here. 12 new cybersecurity experts to deal with the increasing threats to our court systems, which Chairman Hagerty mentioned before, and then annual inflationary increases, and that's about it. That gets us to about 14.
4: Very good. Well, thank you, Mr. Chairman, and again, we appreciate your service and sacrifice, and I think you make a very compelling case, a great argument. You're in a different situation now. You're not hearing an argument. You're actually giving an argument, and I think so far you're doing very well.
1: Thank you, Senator Bozeman.
3: It's easier to be up there, though, you know.
10: I don't know about that, Justice. Senator Coons.
11: Thank you very much, Chairman Hagerty, and thank you, Justices, for being here. I served alongside Senator Bozeman on this exact subcommittee, and having previously served at the county level where security and protection for our courthouse was a part of my responsibilities, and having seen some really disturbing incidents at the state and local level and federally, I welcome this conversation. Senator Cornyn and I worked together to promptly introduce and get unanimously passed the Supreme Court Police Parity Act in 2022. And I have a couple of bills I want to talk about. But let me pick up where Senator Durbin left off and reference back my time on FSGG. The Judicial Conference described the condition of the federal judiciary's facilities as having reached a crisis point. I'd say that's certainly true of the courthouse in Wilmington, Delaware, and asked Congress to create a separate judiciary building service that would transfer responsibility from the General Services Administration for the judiciary. I'd just be interested in what you think of this proposal and whether creating a new JBS would be preferable to reforming GSA, and whether assuming direct control over courthouse management might improve efficiency and reduce costs or might be a needless burden on the federal judiciary.
3: I think we probably don't know enough about the specifics of the bills to be able to comment on that. I think we have heard, we said before, frustration among federal judges about the current system. Exactly how it should be changed, I think we're not prepared to say.
11: We'd certainly welcome your input on it at some point, because I clerked for Judge Roth in a courthouse that, when I have visited recently, is exactly the same and with the same security challenges that it had 40 years ago. The primary role, Justice Barrett, of the Marshal Service is to protect the federal judiciary and the federal court system and to enforce federal court orders. But it's housed within the executive branch and the Department of Justice and is overseen by the Attorney General. Your court's already moved away from Marshal Service protection, as we've discussed, to build a Supreme Court police department answerable to the court. Do you think other federal courts should also follow suit? Should Congress move the Marshal Service out of DOJ and into the Article III branch? And do you think the judiciary's reliance on the executive branch for security and enforcement of orders creates any separation of powers concerns?
1: I think that's another one on which we're probably not prepared to opine. I mean, I think what I will say is I thought, as the Seventh Circuit judge and during my confirmation process, the U.S. Marshals Service gave me great protection. And, you know, when they were outside of our homes, we were all really grateful for the Marshals Service being there. You know, on the broader separation of powers question that you pose, I'm honestly not sure, and I don't know whether the lower courts are asking for that as well, to have in-house security and to be free of the Marshal Service. That strikes me as a more complex question that I'm not sure we could express a view about.
11: And I do think my question had two components. One was Marshal Service as protection for federal courts and federal court officials. Mm-hmm. The other was the enforcement of court orders. We haven't seen any problem with that recently.
1: Right.
11: But it struck me as a question well worth your input to the extent you're comfortable. For state and local courts, Senator Cornyn and I have a Countering Threats and Attacks on Our Judges Act, which would establish a state judicial threat intelligence and resource center, because, frankly, state and local judges, many of whom have faced threats and a number of whom have tragically been killed, they don't have the intelligence sharing and the coordinated and professional protection resources the federal judiciary does. And I know you're not going to opine on a piece of legislation, but I just could you help give me any input on what you've learned about how security concerns can affect a judge's ability to make sound legal judgments? How important is the physical security of the judiciary at the state and local level to the independence and strength of our judiciary nationally?
1: Gosh. Senator Coons, I'm glad to hear that you're focusing on this with Senator Cornyn, because I think it's critically important.
11: Yes.
1: For one thing, you're not going to attract the kind of people who you want serving in any of these positions at the state or federal level if they feel like the security of them and their families will suffer. And so just the ability to deliver the kind of justice that we hope that our courts can provide will suffer. And then I do think that judges at both the state and federal level are holding strong despite intimidation and threats, and I think that's a tribute to our constitutional system. However, I don't know what to say about what might happen if somebody were really persistently being threatened and harassed in that kind of way. So I think we need to have our courts be able to operate independently and safely.
11: I've lived in other countries. I serve on the Foreign Relations Committee, and I'm directly familiar with instances where physical threats to the families of justices and judges change the outcome of important decisions in other countries. And I won't impugn any country by reference, but it's not unheard of globally. And I think we need to guard against that happening here. Again, Senator Cornyn and I, we've been prolific, got signed into law the Courthouse Ethics and Transparency Act, or CETA, signed in 2022. And this followed an investigation that found 130 federal judges failed to recuse themselves from matters involving parties where they held a financial interest. And it covers the whole federal judiciary, including justices. They're required to publicly publish annual disclosures and submit periodic transaction reports for significant security trades, just as members of Congress do. The justices are in compliance. But we have a serious compliance issue across the rest of the federal judiciary. Only a quarter of judges' disclosures were posted on the timeline required in statute, and we're still waiting for more than 200 disclosures from 2024. CETA is a requirement, not a suggestion, Justice Kagan. Why do you think so many judges in the federal court system are having difficulty complying, and does the judiciary need additional resources or clarification to help ensure compliance?
3: Yeah, I'm not sure what the answer to that is. For sure you're right, Senator Coons, that compliance is of great importance in this area. And I'm glad you said that we are in compliance.
11: I checked before I
3: You know, I'm not sure what your bill does, so I'm not going to be able to comment on your bill. But there's no question that every judge should be in compliance with those requirements.
11: The version that applies to Congress has a financial penalty when your disclosure is not submitted on time. The version applying to the judiciary does not. And I wondered if you thought we should harmonize the legislation.
3: That I'll take a pass on.
11: Last point I'll
3: make. Like, I just want to say, like Justice Barrett, I think it's great that you and Justice Cornyn are pursuing are taking seriously the threats to
11: yes.
3: the judiciary, the threats to the rule of law, how we can make sure that the judiciary is as fine as it can be.
11: I'd welcome any follow-up that the judicial conference or that the court wants to make on a number of those points. At last, I'll just reference you had a robust discussion about a ethics code, about the mandatory ethics code, and I appreciate that you're committed to enforcement and that you are recognizing the challenges within the hierarchy of Article 3.
2: Democrat from Delaware, Chris Coons.
11: I think, just speaking for myself, that there is a genuine appearance issue. And I would urge you to work diligently to find a way to deliver a judicially created but effective enforcement mechanism so that some of the transparency and ethics concerns that have been raised about the court can be addressed. I'm the vice chair of the Ethics Committee in the Senate, and I think the fact that there is an enforceable ethics code that applies to every senator and Senate staff and that we on occasion take publicly known and much more frequently not known actions is an important part of trying our best to preserve confidence in the institutions of our government. Thank you for your testimony today.
12: Thank you, Senator Coons. We've been joined by the ranking member, Senator Murray. You are recognized.
13: Well, thank you very much. And thank you both, Justice Barrett, Justice Kagan, for being here today. We appreciate it. Like everyone, I really respect the separation of powers and the importance of an impartial and independent Supreme Court. So it is important for all of us on this committee to fulfill our responsibility to oversee taxpayer dollars. So I just want you to know I really appreciate both of you being here and participating in this hearing. I do have several questions for both of you about the court's budget and operations. But before I go to that, I do want to say I'm very troubled that the current president challenges and has challenged our system of checks and balances in very unprecedented ways, and the court has made some incredibly consequential decisions without any real process or explanation by relying on the shadow docket. And it's also unbelievably important to the functioning of our democracy that we have a well-functioning, independent judiciary that is trusted by the people of this nation. That requires transparency, and it requires the American people to be able to know you are calling balls and strikes and not making decisions based on any financial conflict of interest and what is behind those decisions. So I urge you to keep those issues in mind, and if either of you have any comments on that, particularly on the shadow hearings, I would appreciate it. Justice Kagan?
3: Sure. You know, this is something that we there are many facets to the shadow docket, and we discuss them and debate them and sometimes disagree about them. You know, in recent years, we have increasingly received these requests to move fast and to move before a case winds its way through all the levels of review. You know, we have to decide what to do with those requests. We argue about the standards to be used. We argue about how those standards apply in particular cases. Sometimes Justice Barrett and I have agreed. Sometimes Justice Barrett and I have disagreed. I think what for myself, what the court is doing better on, but is not completely there on, is even when we feel as though a earlier decision is appropriate, finding ways to incorporate greater process into our decision of those cases. So have oral arguments, have more briefing, make sure to explain ourselves in our decisions more than we did at, you know, maybe a year or 18 months ago when this, when we first started being swamped with these applications. I think we can still improve what we're doing. I think you're exactly right that transparency is important, that people need to know, lower court judges need to know, litigants need to know, the public needs to do what it is that we're deciding and why. There are occasions where emergency relief is absolutely appropriate, and it's finding those occasions but no others that is the challenge of this.
13: Okay, I appreciate that response and don't know if you have anything to add.
1: Oh, I'll just add one thing. I think one of the challenges, you know, as we're trying to adapt and respond to the number and character of applications that we receive, I think one of the challenges is on our merits docket, we have a very well-established process for handling cases, and each case is treated the exact same way, the same deadlines, the same briefing limits, oral argument, et cetera. And as Justice Kagan alluded to, it's a little bit different with these emergency applications because I don't think any of us takes the position that we should have an opinion written for every one of them or oral argument for every one of them. So it's not quite the same one-size-fits-all process on the emergency docket that we have on the merits docket. And so I think what we're working on now is figuring out which ones do warrant that more process, the oral argument, more briefing, and which ones should be handled in-house, which ones warrant more explanation, which ones really should be just an order. And I think that has been something that we're just working through.
2: Justice Amy Coney Barrett, and alongside her, Justice Elena Kagan, Senate Appropriations Subcommittee hearing.
13: I encourage you strongly to work through that and make it clear. I think, especially at this time, whether it comes to trust or transparency or truthfulness, the public needs to know, and I think you need to recognize that this is a serious question that many of our constituents have. So please continue your work and reach a goal that I think everybody would support you on. So thank you. Now, on your budget request, this committee does take security threats facing the Supreme Court and everyone who signed up to serve the public extremely seriously. That's exactly why Congress provided $58 million.
2: Full Appropriations Ranking Member Patty Murray.
13: There's an additional security funding in FY26 to address some of these increased threats and vulnerabilities. Unfortunately, however, the court made a request for over half of this funding at the very last minute without any public explanation or justification of the need for that funding after we had already provided $28 million in the continuing resolution last fall. So I just want to ask both of you, will you commit to making public all relevant budget request documents in the future, including for any unanticipated supplemental funding needs?
1: Absolutely. We want to be transparent. And, you know, Justice Kagan had apologized to Ranking Member Reed on the court's behalf if we did anything that was suboptimal in our seeking of those funds. You know, they were in response. We made those requests in response to unexpected needs, like the premature, we didn't expect the marshals to drop residential security as quickly as they did, and they told us that they were going to end it 6 months before we anticipated it. That was one of the big line item reasons for seeking that extra money. So it's my understanding that our staff was transparent with the committee about what the money was being spent on, but, you know, absolutely, you know, we want to cooperate and we recognize your important role.
13: Okay, I think that's really important for you to understand and make sure that we have that documentation. Our constituents require us to be very transparent about where their tax dollars go, and we need that budget information from you. And we want to make sure the court has first-rate security, but we do have very little information about how you are actually building this type of security capacity that you need. So standing up your own police and residential security is not an easy task. How long do you think it will take to be fully staffed and operational? And secondly, what expertise are you relying on to make sure your security personnel have the facilities and the training and the capacity they need?
3: What we think, we have a goal of 477 police officers. We're a ways away from that right now. If we include people we get through contracting, we can probably do it within a couple of years. But in order to have our own employees get up to that mark, then we're probably talking more like 6 years, into the 2030s. As to what kind of training is being used, I think we're going to have to get, unless Justice Barrett knows more than I do, I think we're going to have to provide you with further information about that. I'm confident that the kind of training programs that we've put in place are good ones, but I can't give you a whole lot of detail about that.
13: Okay, that is something that we need to have in order to provide the budget for you, so we'd appreciate that back. Mm-hmm. And finally, I just have a few seconds left. I heard Senator Coons, when I come in, talk about code of ethics, and I just want to reiterate that. As my colleagues have pointed out, that code is self-enforced, and it is a weaker code of conduct than one all the lower courts have been held to. For example, it essentially allows justices to decide for themselves whether or not they are engaging in a political activity or accepting inappropriate gifts. I know you've been asked at this both in the House and a number of people here have mentioned it, but I want to add my name and voice to the fact that we need and our constituents need to know that you have a code of ethics, that it is, you are held to high standards, because that, again, is about transparency, and it is about returning confidence to the court decisions that are being made. So I appreciate it. Thank you.
1: Thank you, Senator.
12: Thank you, Senator Murray. Senator Husted, you are recognized.
14: Thank you, Chair Fisher. To the justices, thank you very much for being here today. You debated whether it's better to be on that side or on this side, and I will tell you, as having been a petitioner before the court in 2018, it's much better to be on this side. And I think that you've made a strong case for your security, the funding for your security requests. I think we all have a growing concern about security issues with the court, justifiably so. I hope that we will get a budget done and we will get an appropriations bill passed and settle on these top-line discussions so that it doesn't set the stage for another government shutdown. So I'm hopeful that this is one of the many issues that we can get agreement on and get a bill passed. In talking about any problem, I always try to look at the root cause. What is the root cause of the problem that we're trying to address? And I know that issues regarding fiery rhetoric through venues like social media have been attributable to some of the increased security threats. So I was wondering as well, have you seen any of these threats from the information you have as organized threats?
2: Oh, Ohio Republican John Husted.
14: Either domestically or internationally, that would lead to some of these increased security threats. And Justice Kagan, I'll start with you. Justice Coney Barrett, please follow up if you have any thoughts.
3: You know, our sense of the threats is that it's more lone actors, perhaps.
1: I think that's one that our staff, if you would like more information in a SCIF or a private meeting, because I think they do know some things about some of the sources of the threats, but probably not something we should say in a public setting.
14: Okay. I appreciate that, and we will follow up and try to get more information on that, because I think it could help further make the case for why this is an important issue. In the cases of these security cases and the threats and things like that, do you believe that they're intentionally designed to intimidate you to alter or change the opinions of the court?
1: It's hard to see how some of them are not designed to do precisely that. I think they're designed to intimidate or designed maybe to punish after decisions, you know, that the person sending the threat didn't like as a warning not to do it in the future. It's hard to interpret, particularly those anonymous deliveries that are sent in the name of Judge Salas's murdered son, as anything other than an attempt to intimidate and influence decisions.
14: The issue on the Dobbs opinion that was leaked. Are we any closer to knowing how that happened? And are you satisfied with the efforts to find out how that leak occurred?
3: Well, we did a serious internal investigation and could not come to a conclusion about that issue. And it's not that we've closed the books on it. If we get any further information, you know, we will pursue it till the end. And I know that the marshal of the court who was in charge of that investigation feels that that is her responsibility. As to whether it will happen, I don't know.
14: Okay. We know this is one of the responsibilities I think we all have as public officials is to watch our rhetoric and how we describe things, and it certainly hasn't gotten better. There's no doubt about that, and the words that people choose can be very inflammatory. But also the words that are sometimes chosen in judicial opinions have seemingly, to me, grown rather inflammatory on occasion, and not necessarily with the Supreme Court, but at all levels of the courts. Are you concerned about that? Is there any discussion about the words that are used in coming up with legal opinions that may indeed contribute to the problem?
1: I think that, you know, all justices and judges write their own opinions. I would say, you know, speaking for, you know, myself and my sense of how judges think about this generally is that our goal is to disagree about ideas without crossing the line into the personal. And in my own experience and the experience of the judges with whom I've served, you know, I think that is a line that judges try not to cross, because one thing I think that the courts, not just the Supreme Court, but courts generally can model for the public is the way to have disagreements that can be very serious about weighty issues and that can be sharp, but that avoid descending into that kind of unhelpful rhetoric that gets very personal.
3: That is exactly the way I feel about it. When I dissent, especially in an important case in which I care about a great deal and other people do as well, I want it to be a strong dissent. I want it to be a pointed dissent. I want people to understand why it is that I'm taking the trouble to dissent. But I don't want it to be a personal dissent. I don't want to do anything that is ad hominem with respect to my colleagues. And, you know, people can make mistakes. I can make mistakes with respect to that. I like it when one of my colleagues calls me and says, Elena, take out that line, you know. And I think we do that for each other. And I think that that's a good practice.
14: I appreciate you sharing that because I think it's important. Look, you are the...
2: Now, with Supreme Court Justice Elena Kagan alongside her, Justice Amy Coney Barrett. This is Ohio Republican John Husted.
14: The highest court in the land. People look, they hold you up. They hold you in esteem. And what happens at the court is very, very important in setting the tone, just as we have that responsibility too. I think it's a collective responsibility that we can all discuss being here in this hearing today about how we can all get better at doing this, because it's collectively contributes to this environment that I think we're all struggling through right now. Let me just finish up with some cybersecurity. I know that some of the money they're requesting is for cybersecurity. Explain the context for what threats you're experiencing there, how that impacts the court.
1: We received was the number and north of 200 million attempts to breach the system. And that's, you know, on track to practically double this year. AI is making it easier for people to find vulnerabilities and all entities, systems, and to exploit that. So we're trying to keep up. We would like to have 12 new cybersecurity experts. And the goal is to try to keep our systems safe so that they cannot be penetrated. Some of the lower courts have had debilitating breaches of security, and we want to prevent that from happening to us. And, of course, it can compromise all kinds of confidential information, confidential witnesses. It can endanger national security, so we take that very seriously.
3: I'm frankly amazed that we've done as well as we have up till now. If you think about the number of people who want to know what we say before we say it, the number of people who, you know, millions and billions of dollars depend on it, other nations might want to receive information before we publicly announce it. It's sort of amazing to me that we've done as well as we have, but we don't want to we want to make sure that success record continues.
14: Great. Well, thank you for being here. I think your presence for Congress today, the Senate, is helpful to both the court, the Senate, and the country. So thank you.
1: Thank you, Senator.
10: Senator Fisher.
12: Thank you, Mr. Chairman. I, too, want to thank you both for being here today. You don't have to be here. So we appreciate you coming forward to help us have a better understanding of the threats that you face and the budget, the resources you need to make sure you address those threats. I know that the court has expanded its personal protection mission in recent years in response to an uptick in those threats to yourselves, to your families, and to the court building itself. The president, vice president, cabinet members, congressional leadership, other dignitaries, they all receive a level of personal protection that meets the threat environment that they face. Do you believe that it's important for the court to rely on personal protection structure as comprehensive and consistently resourced as those of comparable officials in other branches?
1: I do. You know, I would refer back to what Justice Kagan said about when this all got started in 2016. And Congressman pointed out that our security was not even as great as that provided to the director of OPM. I think, and I wish I didn't need the security that I need now, because as Justice Kagan also said earlier, it's more pleasant to travel around without security. But I do think that we need that. And right now, our details are range between 4 and 8 permanent members of a detail, depending on the justice. It's my understanding that cabinet level is more up to around 20 to 22, to try to prevent burnout and that sort of a thing. So I do think it's not feasible to manage this round-the-clock kind of protection with a detail of 4 to 8 people.
12: When you look at the level of the threat that you're facing personally, do you believe that justices should receive a Secret Service level type protection? When you say there can be up to 20 for a cabinet member, do you believe that that has to increase for you as well, personally?
2: And then
12: you,
2: Nebraska Republican Deb Fischer,
12: and your residents, your families.
3: I mean, I think the important thing is to have the level of protection be appropriate for us, and however that compares to the president is less important. So, you know, it's not like we have to equal the Secret Service or anything. What we need is the level of protection that we think will make us secure. And
12: you have that? Do you have that now?
3: I think that's what we're working towards. As Justice Barrett said, if you think that our personal details are 4 to 8, there's a lot of overtime involved in those 4 to 8 people. There's a danger of burnout. We really would like them more like 12. And I think at that point, our security experts have decided that that would be the appropriate level mm-hmm. for us, and a level that keeps us secure.
1: Yeah, I should add, when I said that number, that's counting the residential security that's allocated to each justice. I wasn't referring just to those who are with the justices during the day.
3: But it is true. Sometimes, you know, I'll go someplace to an event or something that there will be cabinet members at, and I drive up in my one car, and there are 5 cars outside for a single cabinet member. So even now, I think that we have less protection than some.
12: And I know that you are really facing a lot of institutional headwinds as well as this time, whether it's the philosophical attacks on the jurisprudence that you have, the institutional design of the court itself, and even questioning the institutional legitimacy of the court. And I believe, Justice Comey Barrett, you talked about the earlier in response to a question, you mentioned the threats to the institution. And while I happen to think those are really grave threats to the institution itself, I think what we're looking at here are the physical threats that you personally are facing. Can you, Justice Kagan, can you describe the importance of the security of the court and when we do hear rhetoric about the legitimacy of the court, how does that personally affect each of you when the court's being attacked, but in effect you are?
3: Yeah, I mean, I think the excessive rhetoric comes from all over the place, and it comes from members of each political party, and that is incredibly unfortunate for reasons that we've talked about before, that, you know, criticism is fair game. Everybody has a right to criticize the court. There are plenty of things the court does that the people can criticize. But where it's it becomes intimidation, where it becomes incitement to violence, that's where the line is crossed. And serious people should know not to make statements like that.
12: Correct. I wanted to ask you about the cybersecurity of the court and your leadership role, how that plays out among all the federal courts with cybersecurity. Do you have a pattern of what you're doing to make sure you can have secure a secure court there? It is national security on what you're doing. How do you implement that at lower levels?
1: We are on a different computer system than the lower courts, and I know the lower courts are in desperate need of upgrading their computer systems, and they have been really attacked. And I think in large part it's because these systems are so outdated. And so I know that in their budget request is additional monies to try to improve the cybersecurity of their systems. Because we're on a different system, we don't share the same informational systems.
2: Justice Barrett.
1: Our cybersecurity operates just differently. So I'm not sure, I'm not the cybersecurity expert, and we can have staff follow up with you, but I'm not sure that what we implemented, apart from things like best practices, would translate exactly into the lower court context.
12: I'm assuming that you're seeing increased threats from foreign actors at
1: the
12: court, as we are across government, across business. Are you in the process right now of transforming your cybersecurity to address possible attacks there?
1: I think our cybersecurity is designed to strengthen it across the board, from no matter where the threats come. I do know that some of them have come from foreign actors. But I know that some of this information, first of all, it's beyond what I have access to at the moment, and some of it may be sensitive, but
12: right.
1: I think it's important for you to know it. And so our staff can follow up with you in a private setting or in a SCIF and give you some details about the kinds of threats that we've had.
12: I'd appreciate that. Thank you both, Senator, again for being here.
10: Senator Van Hollen.
15: Thank you, Mr. Chairman. Justice Kagan, Justice Barrett, thank you for your service. And I know you testified on the House earlier, and you've answered a lot of questions here. And so a lot of territory has been covered. I do want to circle back on a couple points. One is public trust in the courts, in our public institutions, because I do think that trust is vital to the public support of law in a functioning democracy. And I'm well aware of the fact that Congress's public standing is pretty low, but it's also true that public confidence in the Supreme Court has been sinking dramatically in recent times. There are lots of factors for that. I do think a contributing factor is the lack of a framework, enforceable framework, for your code of conduct. And, of course, the Supreme Court adopted a code of conduct a number of years ago, but as you've both testified, there's currently no enforcement framework. And Justice Kagan, it's been pointed out that a few years ago you argued that it's a personal matter for yourself. You thought that the court should proceed to maybe, I'm quoting, appoint some committee of highly respected judges with a great deal of experience, with a reputation of fairness, that kind of solution. Has any progress been made since you made that statement by the court in trying to establish that kind of system? Maybe you can give us a progress report, if there is any, on trying to put that in place.
3: Well, I do still believe that for reasons that I've expressed earlier in the day. I think we continue to talk about the issue amongst ourselves. And, you know, I couldn't really say, you know, what the nature of those conversations are. That wouldn't be fair to my colleagues. But I think it remains a non-resolved question.
15: Okay. Well, as a co-sponsor of what we call the CERT Act here, I hope you act before Congress does. I'd like to see the Supreme Court act on its own, but I do think there needs to be an enforceable framework, and I believe at some point there'll be the votes to do that if the Supreme Court doesn't do it itself. On a related sort of question of public confidence, I want to ask you about prediction markets, because prediction markets have faced very little federal oversight. They're largely self-regulating. We've already seen insider trading by government officials in other branches and in the military. Supreme Court justices and their staff have access to similar information. They're not immune from this trend. Here are some of the event contracts that are currently being offered on Kashi. Who will be the next Supreme Court justice? Will Trump be held liable for January 6th in any court? Will the independence of the judiciary be weakened during Trump's term? Now, clearly members of the Senate and Senate staff could have information that could be helpful to them in playing the prediction markets. The Senate actually is now adopted as a matter of Senate rules a prohibition on doing that. So my question to you is, will the court do the same both for justices and for the staff of the Supreme Court?
1: That's already covered.
3: My understanding is it's already covered
1: because there's a prohibition on using information that you know within the court to make financial gain. And
3: not just for justices, but for all employees of the court.
15: Okay. So it's your view that the current language of the rules already prohibits every member of the court staff and obviously the members of the court itself from engaging in prediction markets.
3: I mean, I think this is an incredibly important area. So if your charge to us is go back and look for any loopholes, we'll willingly take on.
15: Yeah, I would suggest you
1: we don't want loopholes, Senator Benham.
3: Yeah, this is super important.
1: Yeah.
15: I appreciate that. Well, there's legislation that's been, I think, just introduced in the House. So I think there may be a feeling that the current language may not be airtight. So if you could go back and look at that, I'd appreciate it. In terms of the shadow docket, and I followed some of your testimony in the House side, I saw Justice Kagan, you thought some improvements have been made. I think it remains a fact that during the last session of the court, more decisions were made on the so-called shadow docket than through the normal process. And I do think there are big issues here. And I'm wondering, and I'm not obviously asking about any particular case, but I am wondering about the precedential weight of a decision on the rocket docket. Now, just in the last couple of days, we've seen two people killed by ICE agents, one in Texas, one in Maine, in shootings. These are people who they were trying to apprehend for being here illegally. I see that ICE just halted most traffic stop arrests in the wake of these fatal shootings. That's today's news. I'm glad to hear that. But I do recall that one of the cases that was decided on the so-called shadow docket has become known as the case with the, quote, Kavanaugh stops, whether fair or not fair. That's what it's known as. And so I guess my question to you is, when the Supreme Court makes a decision in the normal course, it is binding precedent. What is the nature of the precedent or the weight that lower courts should give to a shadow docket decision?
3: So I think this is a complicated question. I think you've put your finger on something real here, that there are some conflicting statements in our own precedent as to exactly what the precedential weight is. At most, it is
2: Supreme Court Justice Elena Kagan answering a question from Maryland Democrat Chris Van Hollen.
3: Usually when we decide cases on the shadow docket, we're talking about the likely prospects of success, not that something will succeed, but that a claim is likely to succeed. So how one takes a ruling like that and converts it into binding precedent is, I think, a complicated question. And I think that the court itself has been of a little bit mixed mind on that question. And so I think it's a completely fair inquiry and one that we need to keep thinking about and keep on top of.
15: If I could just follow up. So in a normal case, you make a decision, you, the Supreme Court, as to whether or not to grant cert or not. And when you deny cert, you don't issue an opinion. There's an implication, I thought, from some of your testimony earlier that you're somehow required to take up a case on the shadow docket because they're more of an emergency nature. But there's no requirement that you take it up, is there?
1: Oh, it's not. It's not that we're required to grant relief, but they are motions filed, and so every motion has to be either granted or denied. So we don't have discretion to just take a pass and say we're not going to act on it.
15: But in some sense, when you deny cert, you're making a decision on the merits. And so I guess what I just want to leave you with is that when you grant these shadow docket motions, aren't you maybe creating an incentive for more people to file those motions? Because, as I said, you've now got a situation where you're actually rendering more decisions through that shadow docket process than through the normal process. It's almost as if you're saying that there's automatic cert in the sense that you have to make a decision. I would argue that denying cert is a decision too, because someone's looking for relief on the merits. The Supreme Court's denying cert. So when you're taking up these shadow docket cases, you're also making a decision to both take it up and at the same time either deny it or grant relief.
3: This is part of what you say that I agree with and part that I don't. I mean, I think you know, every cert petition will deny it or will grant it. So we make a decision either way. Every application for emergency relief, we either deny it or we grant it. We make a decision either way. And we have to do that. You can't just sort of put it in a box and say we're just going to ignore that. I think, and I'm not sure where the number comes from, that we make more decisions on the shadow docket than we do ordinarily, because I think some of those are probably just ones they came here, we looked at them, we said we have no interest in doing this on the emergency docket, goodbye. And if that's being counted as part of what you're talking about, you know, well, we're just denying it. But I do think, I think the part of your question that I think is a fair criticism is to ask why it is that we're facing so many more of these petitions. I think partly it's the nature of governmental action and how governmental action has changed and what kind of challenges governmental action provokes. But I think partly it's that we've granted a number of these, and so people know that it's available, relief on the emergency docket. And when people know that relief is available, there are a lot of smart lawyers out there in the world who are going to say, why don't we take our shot at that? And so the greater percentage of these that we grant, the more likely it is that people would just think of this as part of the normal process of litigating. Hey, let's just file an emergency motion. And that's very different from what it was when I joined the court 15 years ago.
15: Yeah, just in closing, Justice Kagan, if you could look at that, I'd like to keep in touch on that. That is my concern, and that is also part of my question about what's the precedential value, right? If you have an incentive for more people to file these cases, and at least until a final decision is rendered, maybe it's years down the line, people are going to look at this shadow docket decision as something that has influence and weight, whether they should or not. I'll have to figure out. But I do worry because it creates this zone of uncertainty, and I also think it undermines confidence in the system. Thank you.
10: Thank you, Senator Van Hollen, and I want to thank the two justices today for being here. We appreciate your time and your attention. I'll remind all of our members that we have 1 week to submit any questions for the record, and I would ask the justices, if you might, to respond as quickly as possible to those questions as they come. With that, this subcommittee meeting is adjourned.
2: Hold on. Supreme Court Justices Elena Kagan and Amy Coney Barrett testifying before a Senate Appropriations Subcommittee on the Court's 2027 budget request. The subcommittee ranking member, Jack Reed of Rhode Island, the chair we heard there, Bill Hagerty of Tennessee. Now, this was Justice Kagan and Barrett's second hearing on the Hill today. They went before a House Appropriations Subcommittee this morning. Now, on the Senate floor today, members continue to offer tributes to the late Senator Lindsey Graham. His sister, Darlene Graham, was also sworn in this afternoon to fill out the rest of his term. We'll let you know about that and these hearings with Supreme Court justices and look back at the whole day coming up later today here on C-SPAN Radio with Washington Today. 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
1: Campaign 2026 is underway, and the stakes couldn't be higher. 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Voters will also decide 36 gubernatorial contests. 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
2: House Republican leadership spoke to reporters at the Capitol about their legislative agenda and offered tributes to the late Senator Lindsey Graham. Conference Chair Lisa McClain begins.
3: Well, good morning, everybody. And before we begin, I want to take a moment to honor the life and legacy of Senator Lindsey Graham. Senator Graham was a stalwart defender of conservative values, a staunch ally of President Trump, and a devoted public servant, and he spent decades fighting for the country that he loved. His sudden passing is a tremendous loss, not only for South Carolina, but for our entire Republican Party, but for our entire nation. Our thoughts and prayers are with his family, his friends, his staff, and all of those who knew him and loved him. Senator Graham understood that freedom is never guaranteed. It must be defended at home and around the world from those who seek to destroy it. And for most of history, Americans could agree on one basic principle. Communism is evil. It crushes freedom and it destroys prosperity. It gives enormous power to a small oligarchy who believe they know how everyone else should live. We didn't agree on everything. We understood that communism is the enemy of everything America was actually built to be. Sadly, not anymore. Today, communist candidates aren't hiding in the shadows. They are running openly and winning the seats. And they are preparing to bring their ideology to the United States Congress. Our guest today, Mr. Jimenez, knows exactly where that ideology leads. His family fled communist Cuba in search of freedom here in America. And in a moment, you'll hear directly from him. When people who have lived under communism warn us about what is happening, we actually should listen because they've been there, they've experienced it, and they fled to a better place called America. Because it's not just one radical person. It's not just two. It's in double digits. Actually, communists serving in the Congress of the United States of America. And that should actually horrify everyone. Because communism is not some fashionable theory dreamed up in a college classroom. It's already been tried, and we already know where it leads. And where does communism lead? It leads to breadlines in the Soviet Union, political prisons in Cuba, and starving children in Venezuela. Different countries, different decades, but same results. Communists have failed everywhere it has been tried. It's destroyed every nation unfortunate enough to fall under its control. Remember when the Berlin Wall fell? Remember that? Everyone ran to the American side, not the communist Russia side. Everyone ran to the side of freedom. But the left keeps insisting that this time somehow it will be different. Let me share with you, it will not be different. The slogans may change, but the consequences never do. And that's not some distant warning about what could happen years from now. It's happening right now in real time. Look at under communist Mondami. Look at his New York City. Right? Remember, he preaches everything's going to be free groceries, stores, free rent. Ask Mary.

0: Mondami what happened to rent in his beloved city of New York City. Let me share with you the facts, not the rhetoric, but the facts. The median asking rent is now almost $5,300 a month in Manhattan and $4,300 a month in Brooklyn. Guess what? Those are higher than before he took over with his communist ideology. Rents increased. Mr. Mondami, what happened to free rent? What happened to free? Last I checked, $5,300 a month is a heck of a lot more expensive than free. But don't let the facts get in the way of a good story, right? These are real life consequences of the communist experiment. Working families are actually paying the price. And what makes this moment even more disturbing is the contempt that these people have for the country they actually want to leave. Miss Chevalier admitted that she used the American flag as a napkin. A napkin. The flag that has been draped over coffins of 18-year-old service members who never, ever got to come home. It has been carried on the battlefield, folded with reverence, and handed to families whose lives will never be whole again. For some families, that folded flag is the last piece of their loved one that they will ever receive. Around the world, people living under tyranny see that flag and dream about standing underneath it. Some risk their lives just for the chance to stand underneath it. And the Democratic Party, these people that they want to send to Washington, they want to wipe their greasy little hands with the American flag. Then there's Ms. Vang, a Democrat candidate for Congress, who refuses to recite the Pledge of Allegiance and has turned her back on the American flag. That's nice. And now she wants to come to Congress? Are you kidding me? And the Democrats want to send her to Congress? No way. If you cannot face the American flag, you have no business representing the American people. If you despise the country, then you do not deserve to lead it. And if your goal is to tear down everything our founders built, Republicans will stand in your way every single day. This is no longer a debate between slightly different economic policies. This is a choice between freedom and tyrannical government control, between the American dream and the failed nightmare of communism, between the people who believe America is actually worth defending and the radicals who want to destroy it and actually seem embarrassed to represent it. These are all people who hate our country and everything that our country stands for. But you know what? I have great news for them. The beauty about living in America, the beauty about freedom, is they are actually free to leave. So if you hate this country so much, there's flights leaving every day. I welcome you to get on one of those flights and leave the country that you despise so much. Because as Republicans, we love this country. We love the principles that it was built on. And we want to stay and continue this country for our children and our grandchildren.
1: House Republican Conference Chair Lisa McClain earlier today at the Capitol. You can see all of that event at cspan.org and the C-SPAN Now mobile app.
2: AP News, I'm Haya Pinjwani. The Trump administration is ordering ICE to suspend most vehicle stops after two deadly shootings in just over a week. AP's Lisa Dwyer.
3: The shooting of a Colombian man by federal immigration agents in Maine has fueled outrage, heating up the political discourse. Maine Democratic Senate candidate Nirav Shah held a press conference outside Republican Senator Susan Collins' office in Biddeford, saying there was a straight line from the tragedy to Senator Collins.
4: She has the power to put strict conditions on every single dollar that ICE receives.
3: Collins posted a statement on her Senate website saying that while the investigation is still ongoing, that the shooting raises sufficient critical questions. Collins says she has urged Department of Homeland Security Secretary Mark Wayne Mullen to cease all non-urgent vehicle stops. I'm Lisa Dwyer.
2: Darlene Graham has been sworn in to fill the rest of late brother Lindsey's Senate term.
5: First on the Senate floor.
6: So help you God.
7: I do.
6: Congratulations.
5: And then, ceremonially, by Iowa's Chuck Grassley in the old Senate chamber, emotions were high as Graham took office 3 days after her older brother died unexpectedly. South Carolina's governor appointed Darlene Graham yesterday.
7: I'm going to do this. I got it.
5: A special election next month will decide a new GOP nominee in the general election. Sagar Magani, Washington.
2: Speaking with reporters while meeting with the Iraqi Prime Minister, President Trump says he heard from Mideast leaders after announcing the Strait of Hormuz toll plan yesterday.
8: Kings and emirs and all of the people that we all know and we all love, and they've been very strong partners. And they said, we'd love to do it a different way. We'd love to invest in the United States with billions and billions of dollars.
2: This is AP News.
1: This is C-SPAN Radio, WCSP-FM, Washington. On the House floor, members are starting debate on H.R. 139, which makes daylight savings time permanent year-round and nationwide, but it also does permit states to exempt themselves from the twice-a-year time change. The debate's just getting started on the House floor. On the Republican side, leading Florida Republican Gus Bilirakis.
9: House Resolution 1423, the bill is considered read. The bill shall be debatable for 1 hour, equally divided and controlled by the chair and ranking minority member of the Committee on Energy and Commerce or the respective designees. The gentleman from Florida, Mr. Bilirakis, and the gentleman from New Jersey, Mr. Pallone, will each control 30 minutes. The chair recognizes the gentleman from Florida, Mr. Bilirakis.
10: Thank you, Mr. Speaker. Mr. Speaker, I ask unanimous consent that all members have 5 legislative days to revise and extend their remarks on the legislation and to insert extraneous material on H.R. 139.
9: Without objection.
10: Mr. Speaker, I yield myself as much time as I may consume.
9: The gentleman is recognized.
10: Thank you, Mr. Speaker. Mr. Speaker, I rise today in strong support of the Sunshine Protection Act. This important legislation will finally end the outdated practice of changing our clocks twice a year and establish permanent daylight saving time. For decades, Mr. Speaker, Americans have been asking a simple question. Why are we forcing families, businesses, and communities to adjust their schedules every spring and fall? The twice-yearly clock change is a relic of the past that no longer reflects the way Americans live, work, and conduct business in the 21st century. And I want to thank the lead sponsor, Mr. Buchanan from the great state of Florida, my good friend, for working so hard on this legislation for quite a few years. And it is coming to fruition, and I know it's very important that we pass this bill. In Florida, Mr. Speaker, this issue is especially important. Our state is home to families, retirees, small businesses, and industries that depend on predictable schedules and the ability to make the most of every single day. Floridians have made it clear that they are ready to ditch the switch. And I want to thank, Mr. Speaker, I want to thank the President of the United States, Donald J. Trump, for his strong support of this bill. Changing the clocks twice a year creates unnecessary disruption. I know you agree, Mr. Speaker. It affects sleep patterns, impacts family routines, creates confusion for businesses, and requires everyone from parents and students to employers and employees, and even our pets, to adjust their schedules for a meaningful benefit. After years of study and discussion, it is clear that Americans value consistency and certainty. Establishing permanent daylight saving time would provide families with more usable daylight hours in the evening, giving people additional opportunities to spend time outdoors, support local businesses, participate in community activities, and enjoy the quality of life that makes our communities so special. Mr. Speaker, I want to add this. This is great for our kids. I want them, and I know most people do, parents want their kids to be outdoors now more than ever. the physical activity means so very much. So for small businesses, particularly those in tourism, hospitality, and recreation, as I said, additional evening daylight can help drive economic activity and create more opportunities to serve customers. In a state like Florida, my home state of Florida, where tourism is a cornerstone of our economy, having more predictable daylight hours is a practical improvement that benefits workers, businesses, and visitors alike. This legislation is also about listening to the American people. Year after year, Mr. Speaker, polls show that strong support for ending the outdated clock change. Families do not want another disruption to their routines. Businesses do not want unnecessary certainty. Americans want a common sense solution. That is exactly what this bill provides. And I've spoken to thousands of constituents on this particular bill, Mr. Speaker, and they agree. They want permanent daylight saving time. I'm proud that this effort has received bipartisan support because this is not about politics. It's about practicality. And again, the ranking member of the full committee, I know Mr. Pallone strongly supports this bill, and he'll have time to say that. It is about recognizing, Mr. Speaker, that our laws should keep pace with the needs of the people we represent. Today, we have an opportunity to take a meaningful step toward delivering something Americans have been asking for: consistency, convenience, and a better way to manage their time. The American people are long past ready to ditch the switch. I urge my colleagues to join me in supporting this critical piece of legislation, sending it over to the Senate, and I know the President will sign it. I know he's a strong backer, and we appreciate his support again. And finally, we need to bring an end to the twice-yearly clock change. So with that, I will yield back, Mr. Speaker. Appreciate it. I will reserve my time.
4: Gentleman reserves. Gentleman from New Jersey.
11: Sir, Speaker, I yield myself such time as I may consume.
4: Okay.
11: Thank you. I rise today in strong support of the Sunshine Protection Act. This act addresses an issue on which many Americans actually agree, and that's stopping the biannual process of changing our clocks. Only 12% of Americans prefer to switch their clocks twice a year. Far more Americans recognize that the practice is inconvenient and, frankly, disruptive. Stopping the twice-yearly time change benefits the health and well-being of all Americans. The time change inevitably disrupts sleep patterns and is especially disruptive to the sleep of young children and pets.
1: Commerce Ranking Member Frank Pallone.
11: Change also is associated with an increase in the rate of heart attacks and strokes in the days immediately following the change. Disturbingly, studies have shown that the increase in stroke rates after the time change are even higher for some of our most vulnerable populations. For example, cancer patients' stroke rates increased by 25%, and people over the age of 65 are 20% more likely to have a stroke in the days following the time change. The Sunshine Protection Act would implement permanent daylight savings time and stop the twice-a-year change that disrupts our sleep and our health. Taking this action will increase the sunshine hours in the evening, allowing many Americans to leave work for more sunlight in the winter months, not darkness. The increased evening sunlight will also provide a needed boost to our tourism industry. Extra sunlight means more time at the beach, more time eating out at restaurants, and more time doing outdoor leisure activities. In my district along the Jersey Shore, tourists can enjoy beautiful coastal areas with serene beaches, embark on fishing ventures along the Atlantic coast, enjoy a nice outdoor concert from iconic musicians in places like Asbury Park, and so much more. Last year alone, New Jersey welcomed more than 120 million visitors to our state, and they contributed more than $50 billion to our state's economy. And our tourism industry needs the boost now today more than ever. The Trump administration's policies, including high visa fees and the detention and harassment of legal tourists, have discouraged travelers from visiting our country because they simply do not feel welcome. Meanwhile, Americans are facing an affordability crisis, forcing families to make difficult trade-offs, including foregoing summer travel. For communities like mine that rely on tourism for our local economies, an extra hour of daylight can make all the difference. Extra daylight also helps deter crime. Researchers at the Brookings Institution found that criminal incidents decreased during an hour of sunlight added to the evening following the springtime change. Making that extra sunlight permanent will help keep our communities safer. And all of these benefits clearly explain why 19 states have already voted to adopt permanent daylight savings time if federal law changed, because right now it doesn't allow them to do that. And these states recognize the benefits, and it is time that Congress allows them to reap those benefits. And for states that have already chosen to follow permanent standard time due to the unique needs of their climate or location, and that includes Arizona and Hawaii, under this bill, they can continue to do so. And other states are allowed under the legislation to adopt permanent standard time prior to the bill's enactment. Ultimately, the benefits of stopping the biannual changing of the clocks are numerous and clear. And moving to permanent daylight savings time will bring much-needed evening sunlight to communities across the United States. So it's time we finally end the process of springing forward and falling back. And I urge my colleagues to support the Sunshine Protection Act. And I reserve the balance of my time, Mr. Speaker.
12: Gentleman reserves. Gentleman from Florida.
10: Thank you, Mr. Speaker. I yield as much time as she may consume to my good friend, my fellow Florida Gator, Ms. Kamik.
12: So moved.
10: I recognize her. Thank you.
12: So moved.
13: Thank you, Mr. Chairman, and thank you, Mr. Speaker. Today I rise in strong support for H.R. 139, the Sunshine Protection Act, introduced by my friend and fellow Floridian, Congressman Vern Buchanan. Now, this is one of those issues that has been highlighted here today that brings us together as Americans, regardless of party, no matter where you are. Everyone always asks the same question every year because we are all equally annoyed. Why in the heck are we still changing our clocks? For decades, we have accepted this ritual of springing forward and falling back, even though it disrupts routines, throws off our sleep, and creates unnecessary frustration for families across the country. Now, I will say, Mr. Speaker, for me, it was always a nuisance. But as a new mom with an infant child, getting the baby on a sleep schedule, and to all the moms and dads of infants, you know what I'm talking about. You get your schedule going, and then you have to spring forward or fall back. And then you start cussing the dang time changes. So, this is personal at this point. It is time we stop changing the clocks and we start using some common sense. Now, Floridians, there's lots of us here in the chamber supporting this bill because, well, Floridians, we are the Sunshine State. We value sunshine. And it is critical that we do this because we all know very closely and firsthand that our communities thrive when our families have more daylight after work and after school, because that extra hour means more Little League games, more evenings at local parks, more dinners at outdoor patios and restaurants, more customers walking through the doors of all our mom and pop businesses, more time for family to simply enjoy being together. And again, as a Floridian, it is hot in the middle of the day in the summer. It gets nice in Florida in the afternoons and evenings. It'd be nice for us to enjoy a little bit more time. I know I'm making this about Florida, but I'm just being honest. You know, hashtag make America Florida. For a state like Florida that welcomes millions of visitors every single year, more daylight in the evening means more opportunities. This legislation does exactly what Americans have been asking Congress to do, not just for years, but decades. End outdated practices of changing our clocks twice a year by making daylight savings time permanent. It also respects the choices of states that have already opted out of daylight savings time under current law. And let's be honest, there are very few things that everyone agrees on these days, but whether you're a parent like me trying to get your kids to sleep, or get your kids out the door for school, or you're a small business owner, a farmer, a first responder, or someone who just wants one less thing to worry about, changing the clocks twice a year is a hassle that most Americans are ready to leave behind. We all have heard the studies here in the debate today about the real benefits to ending these biannual clock changes. The research has suggested that eliminating the time changes improves public safety, and as the wife of a first responder, I very much appreciate that. It reduces disruptions to sleep and can even provide energy savings. So this bill doesn't create any new federal bureaucracies, it doesn't grow the size of government, and it doesn't impose costly new regulations. Instead, it simplifies life. One less thing for the American people to worry about. Sometimes the best thing in Congress that we can do is remove unnecessary burdens that no longer serve its purposes. And that is exactly what we're doing here today. So, Mr. Speaker, this is a practical bipartisan solution whose time, pun intended, has come. Let's stop asking Americans to reset their clocks every March and November. Let's provide some certainty and consistency and a little more sunshine at the end of the day. I urge all of my colleagues to support H.R. 139, the Sunshine Protection Act. I thank my friend and colleague, Congressman Vern Buchanan, for his efforts in advancing this and making this a real change that every American can get behind. With that, I yield.
10: Thank you, Mr. Speaker.
1: That was Florida Republican Kat Kamik.
10: I'll reserve.
12: Gentleman reserves. Gentleman from
11: Thank you,
12: New
11: Mr.
12: Jersey.
11: Speaker. I yield now 5 minutes to a member of our committee, the gentleman from Florida, Mr. Soto.
14: I thank the gentleman from New Jersey. Thank you, Mr. Speaker. I want to start with a little history lesson. You know, back in 2013, this was my bill. I wrote this bill. I thought it was a pretty good name, the Sunshine Protection Act, back in the day. And it was for good reason. I got in the state Senate. In the state House, you can only file a certain number of bills. But once we got to the state Senate, I really got gelling on coming up with ideas that would help our state. And, you know, up until that point, every idea on trying to stop the clock change was going to standard time. And no one likes standard time. It's darkness in the wintertime. And so we, as the Sunshine State, a lot of Floridians here and coastal New Jerseyans and others here from Louisiana, we like the sunshine. And so it made far more sense to keep daylight savings time, which is the 8 months out of the year that we have light in the afternoon and evenings. I filed that bill without a press release back in 2013. It became statewide news for 4 years straight. Every time this bill came up, it was the most viewed bill in the Florida Senate for 4 years straight. And I will say, I never got a chance to pass that bill out of the Florida legislature, although I know some of my colleagues who are here today ended up doing it after I was gone. One of the burdens of being a Democrat in a Republican-dominated legislature. But here we are, many years later, 13 years later, and an idea that I got to write many years ago now is being led by great leaders like Vern Buchanan. I'm a proud co-sponsor of this, and Gus Bilirakis, great Floridians who I enjoy working with, and, of course, Frank Pallone, our ranking member. And there's a reason this bill was so popular for so long. Small businesses like it because people after work go out to businesses and get to have fun. They, beach communities like it, that one extra hour of sunshine. Kids can go out and play after school. We saw people are sick of the changing of the clocks. Also, the local farmer doesn't need big government to tell them what time to wake up in the morning. They know what time they want to wake up no matter what. So that change isn't going to
1: Florida Democrat Darren Soto.
14: Affect them at all. And then I encourage schools, education institutions around the nation, to adjust school start times based upon what you think is best to keep kids safe. But at the end of the day, we've talked about it's good for business, it's good for recreation, it's good to help out with making sure that we don't have this public health issue every time we're changing the clocks back and forth. It's finally time to bring sunshine across the nation, and I urge my colleagues to support this amazing Sunshine Protection Act, and I yield back.
12: Gentleman yields back. Gentleman from Florida.
10: Thank you, Mr. Speaker. I'll yield as much time as he may consume to the original sponsor of the bill here in the House of Representatives, my good friend, Mr. Buchanan, and I want to thank him for his persistency all these years, along with the former Senator Rubio, who's now our Secretary of State. This has always been a priority for both of them, and I'll yield as much time, as I said, as he may consume.
12: Move.
15: Thank you, Mr. Speaker. I rise today in strong support of my bill, the Sunshine Protection Act, which would make daylight savings time permanent and finally end the biannual clock switch. Twice a year, Americans are forced to change their clocks. These changes disrupt their schedule for no good reason. The outdated practice is frustrating for families, workers, schools, small business, across the country. And let me just tell you, as someone that's been in business for 30 years, this is gigantic, especially for the small business person. You know, with that additional hour a day, at least in Florida, but across the country, makes a big big difference in terms of doing business. And ideally, it helps not just small businesses, but small businesses create most of the jobs in Florida as well. So it's key to both. Polling shows that two-thirds of America want to unlock the clock. My bill is simply a solution to make daylight savings time permanent. Allowing an extra hour of sunlight in the evening gives families more time for outside sports, activities, and school. It stimulates small business and, as I said, job creation, retail tourism, while providing more time for youth sports and outside recreation. And let me just tell you, you see a lot of kids today. The number is 20% of children are obese. They need to be out more. This will make a difference for them. There are also significant health benefits associated with DST that would prevent over 200,000 cases of stroke per year. Nearly 2 million people make a big difference as well in terms of obesity. Importantly, This bill allows states to opt out in favor of the standard time if that's important to them. 19 states have passed the deadline for this. I urge my colleagues to support this legislation. And with that, I yield back the balance of my time. Thank you.
10: And I'll reserve, Mr. Speaker.
4: The gentleman reserves. The gentleman from Florida. I mean from New Jersey.
11: Oh, thank you, Mr. Speaker. I yield now 3 minutes to another member of our committee, the gentleman from Louisiana, Mr. Carter.
16: Mr. Speaker, I rise today in support of H.R. 139, the Sunshine Protection Act. Twice a year, Americans lose sleep, disrupt their routines, and pay the price for a practice that's outlived its original purpose. H.R. 139, the Sunshine Protection Act, ends that twice-yearly clock change and makes daylight saving time permanent year-round. Research shows that eliminating the biannual switch reduces the spike in heart attacks, strokes, and workplace accidents that follow the spring forward transition. Ending the clock change also means fewer disruptions to sleep patterns tied to that adjustment period. On the safety side, permanent evening daylight means more daylight during peak commuting and after school hours, leading to fewer pedestrian and traffic fatalities in the evening. As with many other policies, the impacts are more dramatic for our less affluent neighbors. Hourly workers, shift workers, and families relying on public transit are hit hardest by sudden schedule changes and reduced evening visibility. More evening daylight reduces the need for artificial lighting and heating in the early evening hours, which can help lower household energy use and utility bills. For Louisiana families, many of whom work in agriculture, fishing, and outdoor industries tied to the Gulf Coast, permanent daylight savings time would mean more usable evening daylight for safer work conditions, recreation, and valuable time with their families. The American Farm Bureau Federation supports the Sunshine Protection Act because it provides consistency and reduced disruption for farmers and ranchers. A stable year-round time system makes it easier to plan work, transportation, and market schedules. For agriculture, ending a twice-yearly change means fewer disruptions to the schedule that livestock and labor already depend on. H.R. 139 offers a simple, permanent fix, no more clock changes, more usable evening daylight, and a system that works better for working families, rural communities, and the American agriculture. Mr. Chairman, I yield.
1: Louisiana Democrat Trey Carter.
4: Gentleman yields. Gentleman, Florida.
10: Yeah, Mr. Speaker, I yield as much time as you may consume to my good friend, fellow Florida Gator. Again, I'll give him as much time as he may consume, Mr. Stubbe.
4: So moved.
14: Thank you, Mr. Speaker. I rise today in strong support of H.R. 139, the Sunshine Protection Act. For me, this vote has been nearly a decade in the making. In 2018, at the Braden River Barbershop, shortly after we turned back the clocks to standard time, everyone was complaining about the change. Kids are not waking up on time. Everyone is tired. The rise of health-related issues, not able to enjoy activities in the evening. The list went on and on. So the question was, why are we still changing the clocks? And as a state senator in Florida at the time, everyone looked at me and asked if we could do something about it. So we did. That one conversation led to me introducing a bill in the Florida State Senate also called the Sunshine Protection Act. I didn't know that my friend Mr. Soto had filed it before then, so I was happy to carry on the tradition. The idea was pretty simple. Florida is the Sunshine State. We should not be forced to change our clocks twice a year and lose an hour of usable daylight and evening simply because of outdated federal law. That legislation received overwhelming bipartisan support in Tallahassee. In 2018, the Florida legislature passed the Sunshine Protection Act, and Governor Rick Scott signed it into law. But there was a catch. Florida could not actually implement the law until Congress acted. The bill's success at the state level led to Congressman Vern Buchanan introducing the federal version of the Sunshine Protection Act and introducing it year after year, never relenting on pushing for its passage. The Senate even passing the legislation unanimously in 2022, yet the House never gave it a vote. When I came to Congress in 2019, I continued to fight to make permanent daylight savings time a reality. And today, Mr. Speaker, after nearly a decade of many people working on this issue, we finally have this opportunity. Americans should never again have to participate in this outdated ritual of turning the clocks back and forth. As we can end the disruption that comes every spring and every fall when the federal government tells hundreds of millions of Americans to change their clocks. 19 states have already acted to support year-round daylight saving time once Congress allows them to do so. Florida has been waiting since 2018. And why should we make the change?
17: Well, the consensus that day at the barbershop was clear for Americans. It's unhealthy and difficult on families with young children. Kids should have more daylight after school to play sports and be outside. Floridians should have more time to enjoy our beaches, our parks, and the outdoors. Small businesses, restaurants, and communities benefit when Americans have more usable daylight in the evening. Today, we have an opportunity to finally fix it. I want to thank my fellow Floridian, Congressman Vern Buchanan, for his leadership on H.R. 139 and for his years of work on this issue. Mr. Speaker, it is time to lock the clock. It is time to make daylight savings time permanent. It's time for Congress to finally pass the Sunshine Protection Act. I urge my colleagues to vote yes, and I yield back.
1: Florida Republican Vern Buchanan.
10: Thank you. I'll continue to reserve.
4: Gentleman reserves. Gentleman from New Jersey.
11: Mr. Speaker, I would yield now 3 minutes to the gentlewoman from Pennsylvania, Ms. Dean.
4: Move.
18: Yes. Thank you, Mr. Speaker. Thank you, Ranking Member Pallone, for this opportunity to talk about the Sunshine Protection Act. I rise in opposition to the bill and the danger it poses to our health and safety. This bill, sadly, is being rushed to the floor as a political bargaining chip without thorough consideration of the impacts, and we have been here before. Permanent time is a national decision with implications for every aspect of our health and economy. It deserves a robust, thoughtful debate and an amendment process that allows members to test each provision of the bill. For example, we should be able to test the provision that eliminates a state's right to opt out of daylight savings time, or the decision to, quote, stop the clock on daylight savings time in the first place. I hear broad agreement in this chamber and beyond that the twice-yearly time changes have acute health consequences. But I want to talk about the chronic, long-term impacts of this bill's late winter sunrise. Early morning light is an important environmental cue to set our body's internal clocks and promote alertness. And dim evening light tells our bodies that it is time to sleep. We function best, scientists tell us, on a physical, mental, and social level when our bodies, the sun, and the clock are the wall that are all aligned. Kids perform better at school. Workers are more alert. That's why observe standard time in the winter months and why we should at least consider observing it year round. The American Medical Association, American Academy of Sleep Medicine, the National Sleep Foundation, and dozens of other societies tell that if we stop the clock, permanent standard time is a healthier choice. Permanent standard time. But that is not the debate before us. We've been here before. In 1974, children died as a result of permanent daylight savings time attempt then, or trial then, when they were trying to go to school in the dark for hours. In 1974, this was revoked. And more than that, we aren't voting on bills right now that would reduce the sky-high costs of food, fuel, health care, or addressing the president's war in Iran. Instead, we're considering a bill that was deadly and dangerous in the past, in the 70s, that we learned from. I hope we don't have to learn that lesson again. I urge my colleagues to vote no on this bill, and I yield back.
4: Gentlelady yields back. Gentleman from Florida.
10: Mr. Speaker, I want to add that this bill was heard. The substance of this bill was heard in the Energy and Commerce Committee recently and placed into the Surface Transportation Bill. It does have bipartisan support. And also, if you want your standard time, under this bill, you can keep your standard time. 19 states, again, have passed legislation for permanent daylight savings time. So with that, I want to yield as much time as you may consume to my good friend from Texas, Mr. Sessions.
4: Recognize.
19: Thank you very much, Mr. Speaker. Mr. Speaker, I want to thank Mr. Bill Rockus and the Energy and Commerce Committee for bringing this forward. My dear friend from Florida, the gentleman Vern Buchanan, years ago began this process understanding that it was more than just an issue that Congress would deal with. It's also an issue, what's called spring forward. What is it? Spring forward, fall back. So you fall back in as we get to October, and that means you lose the time, the light that you'd had all this time. Spring forward is always seen by the American people, and if you serve for Roger Williams and the Republican baseball team, it's an opportunity for you to be able to see for the first time in light what the day is going to look like to catch a fly ball. The bottom line to this whole thing is spring forward, fall back is something that impacts every single American. And it impacts people when they go to work. It impacts people as they try and find time to play with their children at night, just a little bit extra time. It helps people who have retinal or eye issues to be able to see more clearly for longer, from the time they get up until the time they work their way home, perhaps after work. And it's no wonder that spring forward, fall back is something that the American people are asking Congress. Please standardize this and give us more light and opportunity. Spring forward and fall back is an opportunity for the American people to have more time in the light of day to not only live their life, but to accomplish those things rather than being in the dark. Mr. Speaker, I will tell you that what this does is it makes it standard across the country, and it does, because I think that's unity, and that puts us all in the same, with the same opportunity, and that is what the American people want. So, I couldn't exactly say it because I didn't want to say it wrong, but spring forward, fall back is a common sense opportunity that every single person knows and understands, because as we now have enjoyed our spring forward, if we pass this, we do not have to change it to fall back to darkness, to fall back to changes. Lastly, it impacts my staff greatly and anyone in Capitol Hill, because we are very acutely aware that when we get off work, like hundreds of millions of Americans, they go home in the dark. It means that people go into parking lots in the dark. It means that people go and perhaps walk home or drive in the dark at a time it would be a safety factor. So there are, of course, those that do not want this. That really does not bother me. But for us to address this with fear rather than knowing that the American people want this is the issue about what drives me to be here. It is big in Texas because we spend a lot of time outside. But I want to reiterate to the American people, we are listening. It is something we've taken up for a long time. And finally, Vern Buchanan and the Energy and Commerce Committee have brought this bill to us. So I'm very pleased to say I will be an aye vote, and I hope that my colleagues will do the same. I yield back my time to the gentleman,
4: gentleman from Florida.
10: And I'll reserve.
4: Gentleman reserves. Gentleman from New Jersey.
11: Mr. Speaker, I would yield myself such time as I may consume.
4: Repeat that.
11: I would ask to yield myself such time as I may consume.
4: Recognized.
11: Thank you, Mr. Speaker. I just wanted to address the issue that was mentioned that in 19...
1: Commerce, Ranking Member Frank Pallone.
11: ...where Congress voted to move to permanent daylight savings time and then reverse that decision. I think that 50 years later, things are different. First of all, in the 70s, when that was the case... things have changed in the sense that schools have pushed start times later in many districts, including in my district. Dramatically fewer kids walk to school. Also, remote and hybrid work has had significant impact on Americans' commuting patterns. So, you know, things are not the same today as they were in the 70s in terms of, you know, what people did and how they worked and how they went to school. So passing this bill now, also in the peak summer months, gives everyone, and that's schools, workplaces, transit systems, time to plan for this change well in advance of the darkest winter months. And I think that's important also. I'm also confident that we are setting ourselves up to succeed this time around so Americans can reap the benefits of eliminating the time change. And again, it's the time change that really is the problem. Most of us, whether you're for permanent daylight savings time or permanent standard time, don't want to see the switching back and forth. So I urge my colleagues to support this bill, and again, I reserve the balance of my time, Mr. Speaker.
4: Gentleman reserves.
10: Mr. Speaker, I'd like to yield as much time as you may consume to a good chairman of the Energy and Commerce Committee who led this through the committee. We appreciate him so very much, and I'll yield him as much time as he may consume. The
4: gentleman's recognized.
20: Thank you, Mr. Speaker. I appreciate my friend from Florida yielding. It's fun today because I got my friend from Florida controlling time. I got another friend from Florida speaking for the bill, Mr. Soto, and we got the sponsor from Florida. And I will say also to the American people that, Mr. Speaker, through you, that a very famous resident of Florida mentioned this to me in the Oval Office a couple of weeks ago. So I know it's strong support. So it's aptly called the Sunshine Protection Act. And the reason is people like the longer daylight hours. They feel like daylight even in the winter time. I live on the very eastern end of central time. I represent, my district is split almost down the middle. So I represent people who are on the very western end of eastern time, and I live on the very eastern end of central time. And it does get dark at like 4:30 in the afternoon where I live. And so people want more time and they want more daylight. But the thing is they just don't want to have to change their clocks. And as my friend from New Jersey talked about in 1974, we did vote to change. It was because of the energy crisis going on when I was a kid. And they changed it in the middle of winter. It was created a lot of all kinds of disturbance.
1: Kentucky Republican Brett Guthrie.
20: What we've done with this bill is let people know ahead of time. You're not going to have to change your clock. We have general assemblies that can lock in which time that they want. So we all know that Arizona and Hawaii stays on standard time. They will stay on standard time if their general assemblies so choose. Any other state has the opportunity, whether they're in session or not. I know there's always provision. I know in Kentucky they're not in session, but there's a provision if the Kentucky wants to stay on standard time, they have the governor can call them into session and do so. I don't think they're going to do that, but states have the, so we've given states flexibility. But we've given our country consistency, and I really appreciate my friend from Florida, Mr. Buchanan, for working hard on this bill. And I believe it's the right time to do it. So I encourage my colleagues to support H.R. 139, the Sunshine Protection Act, and I believe it will be good for the American people. So thank you, and I will yield back to my friend from Florida.
19: Gentleman yields back.
10: Thank you. And I'll reserve, and I'm prepared to close. But we're going to give you the opportunity, of course.
0: All right. If you're prepared to close, then I'll start.
19: Gentlemen recognized.
0: On our side. Thank you, Mr. Speaker. I just wanted to really stress again why I think that the status quo is bad. I mean, obviously, some people here, I think a majority, would like to see a permanent daylight savings time, and some who I think are, in the minority would like to see a permanent standard time. But the bottom line is we just can't continue the status quo, Mr. Speaker, because the science and research really is clear, and it shows that springing forward and falling back twice a year is harmful to our health. It makes Americans less safe, and it's very unpopular. And studies have shown increases, as I mentioned before, in heart attacks and strokes, mood and sleep disturbances, and hospital admissions in the days after a time change. Studies have also shown that increases in stroke rates with the time change are even higher for some of our most vulnerable populations, and that includes seniors, for example. The bottom line is American safety is put at greater risk in the days after time change, and disrupting our sleep has been shown to lead to higher rates of fatal motor vehicle crashes, crimes like robbery, and workplace injuries. So whether or not you agree what should be permanent, the bottom line is that sticking to the status quo and continuing to change our clocks is really the worst option. So I'm going to stand with the 56% of Americans in a recent poll who prefer a shift to permanent daylight savings time to give families more sunlight in the evening hours. And I urge my colleagues to support this bill, and I yield back the balance of my time, Mr. Speaker.
19: Gentleman yields back.
10: Thank you. I will close now, Mr. Speaker. I just want to read off some of the 19 states that proactively passed laws to lock the clock. The great state of Texas, Oklahoma, Colorado, Alabama, Georgia, Minnesota, Mississippi, Montana, Idaho, Louisiana, South Carolina, Utah, Wyoming, Delaware, Maine, Oregon, Tennessee, Washington, of course, the great state of Florida, so it's not a Florida conspiracy. Mr. Speaker, we want to give people an opportunity to go out in the sunshine, an extra hour a day. And I'm thinking, first of all, safety for our seniors, but also for our children. Our children are on these devices constantly, unfortunately. They should be given an opportunity to go out and encourage them to go out and play ball or whatever they'd like to do with their friends. So with that, Mr. Speaker, I urge a strong, very strong vote in favor of this bill. So, again, I yield back the balance of my time, but I will tell you that it's very, very important that we get this done as soon as possible. In closing, I urge my colleagues to vote yes on H.R. 139, and I'll yield back, Mr. Speaker. Thank you.
19: All time for debate has expired. Pursuant to House Resolution 1423, the previous question is ordered on the bill. The question is on the engrossment and third reading of the bill. Those in favor say aye. Those opposed say no. The ayes have it. Third reading.
21: A bill to make daylight savings time permanent and for other purposes.
19: The question is on the passage of the bill.
4: Okay, those in favor say aye. Those opposed say no. The ayes have it.
0: And I would ask for the yeas and nays, Mr. Chairman.
4: Okay. The yeas and nays have been requested. Those favoring to vote by the yeas and the nays will rise. Sufficient number have risen. The yeas and the nays are ordered. Members will record their votes by electronic device. Pursuant to Clause 9 of Rule 20, this 15-minute vote will be followed by a 5-minute vote.
1: And the House about to vote on this bill that would make daylight time permanent around the country, although states could exempt themselves from it. You can continue to watch this on C-SPAN, C-SPAN.org, and C-SPAN Now. And of course, this will be part of our recap coming up here on C-SPAN Radio with Washington Today, which starts at 5 p.m. Eastern Time, about 20 minutes from now. Earlier on Tuesday on Capitol Hill, House Democratic leadership spoke to reporters about their legislative agenda. Here's Caucus Chair Pete Aguilar.
3: Good morning. So thankful to be joined with Vice Chair Ted Lieu, as always. As we reconvene this week, one thing remains incredibly clear to us. Republicans in Washington continue to fail the American people. Their conference remains deeply divided. I think they just finished meeting almost 2 hours. The war in Iran continues to drive up prices at home. Trump is undermining our elections. ICE is out of control, and Republicans have not put forward a single bill to make life more affordable. Unfortunately, this level of chaos and dysfunction has become a hallmark of Republican leadership. Their only significant bill, the Big Ugly Law, was also their cruelest. And 1 year later, Americans across the country are experiencing these consequences. Hardworking people are finding it more difficult to find a doctor when they're sick. They're finding it more difficult to put food on the table, and they're finding it more difficult to survive in this economy. Republicans moved heaven and earth to give billionaires a tax break. But when it came to lowering the grocery bill, Republicans cannot be found. This is a pattern. Republican leadership consistently prioritizes the elites over the working class communities we were elected to serve. Remember, Republicans sent us home from Congress just a couple weeks ago rather than deal with lowering costs, which is the singular issue that people want us to focus on. They haven't just failed their constituents. They are actively making it harder and more expensive for people. And now 18 months into the majority, Republicans aren't listening to Americans. Instead, what Democrats want to do is tackle the cost of living crisis that Republicans have created. Republicans now continue to look at voter suppression efforts as well as ways to give Trump $350 billion for his Middle East war. Democrats won't stand for it. And when we take the House back, we're going to make life more affordable for people is our singular priority. Vice Chair Ted Lieu.
6: Thank you, Chairman Aguilar. The inflation numbers for last month came out today. It shows that inflation increased 3.5% year over year. That is lower than it was from 2 months ago, but still an increase and well above the Federal Reserve's preferred target of 2%. That means grocery prices remain elevated. Gas prices remain elevated. Utility costs remain elevated. And what are Trump and Republicans focused on? Putting giant banners of Trump's face all over Washington, D.C. Putting Donald Trump's name on airports. Putting Trump's signature and face on currency and coins. We ask Trump and Republicans to focus on what the American people want and not on Trump's own narcissism. We just saw two additional shootings by ICE agents. One reason this is happening is because Republicans gave ICE a big blank check with no guardrails. We had a shooting in Houston, a shooting in Maine, and based on the publicly available accounts, it appears that ICE agents went after the wrong people. That's not surprising because we saw ICE agents kill two U.S. citizens earlier. And ICE agents are not trained the way police officers are trained. ICE agents are not real police officers. They get significantly less training. They do not wear body cameras. They wear masks, and they are an out-of-control rogue agency And what happened in Houston is particularly egregious because the Department of Homeland Security will not even provide the names and witnesses of the ICE agents at that shooting to the criminal investigation that the Harris County District Attorney opened. You basically now have the federal government obstructing a state criminal investigation. What is the Department of Homeland Security hiding from the American people and hiding from this investigation? We call on them to disclose the witnesses and the ICE agents who are present so that the Harris County DA can do a full and fair investigation. And then let me now conclude on a recent federal court case where a federal judge said that the Trump administration basically sued itself and engaged in collusion, and that this whole scheme was concocted by Department of Justice attorneys. The judge voided the $1.8 billion January 6th slush fund and referred their attorneys to disciplinary proceedings with the state bars. We now have a Department of Justice that is no longer interested in justice. They've now become a full campaign arm of the Trump administration. November is coming.
3: Questions? Max?
5: We saw today Leader Jeffries put out with your colleague on the mass amendment in the wider U.S. relationship with Israel. He said he'll be opposing the amendment. I know you had mentioned you were going to wait to give your stance. Curious if you wanted to not take a position on the mass amendment and how you're viewing this upcoming vote.
3: Yeah, obviously we'll see if the rule passes. I think it's been over 30 days since we passed a rule in this place, so we'll see if this comes up. Obviously an important and substantive issue. I'll be voting no on the Massey Amendment and no on the underlying bill if it comes up. I strongly believe that we need a change in posture in the region though, and with the expiration of the MOU and the aid, I think that gives us an opportunity to review what our relationship looks like, understanding that we need a free and fair, we need Israel that believes in free and fair elections. We need to ensure that they have a right to defend themselves, but we also need to do everything we can to have a Palestinian state. And a two-state solution is still what I hold to be the ultimate goal for the region. But it's clear that the Netanyahu administration has done everything they can to isolate Israel. We need to ensure that we are building more friends in the region, not having fewer. So I'll be a no on the Massey Amendment and a no on the bill. Nick?
7: I want to ask about the
3: daylight
7: savings bill. Or
3: I'll be supporting the bill on the floor today. This is an issue. We heard some feedback from members as well. I know this is something that passed the Senate by unanimous consent in the past Congress, and we'll see how this vote turns out. I know it was one of multiple bills that Energy and Commerce reported out, but as a standalone bill, I'll be voting for this, but sensitive to people taking different positions for a variety of reasons. Mariana?
22: I wanted to ask again about the Massey Amendments. Obviously led to quite a healthy debate among House Democrats, and we've seen how opinion on the issue between Israel and Gaza has changed, even within the party. A number of members who are pro-Israel do want to keep helping Israel are still considering possibly voting for this, simply also because of political reasons. Back home, a lot of their constituents are saying that there should be changes. And I know that Jeffries laid that out in that letter. Some are concerned that if leaders do vote against this amendment, that could also give another chip to these DSA candidates who are coming in, who already making demands of leaders and potentially withholding votes for Speaker and who knows what else. I mean, are you all thinking about that? And should that even play a part at all in how members are thinking about this vote?
3: Well, the only thing that crosses our mind is how do we make the best policy? How do we help people in the region? Clearly, there needs to be a change in the relationship moving forward with Israel, and I think that that's incredibly, you know, honest and fair to say that. We're not thinking about what a Democratic candidate.
1: House Democratic Caucus Chair Pete Aguilar.
3: is going to say in December after they're sworn in. Like, that's just not, that's not part of the calculus. This is what should our relationship be? How has it been done in the past? And what do we want it to look like over the next few years, realizing that it's Netanyahu has poisoned the well here. With this, relationship, and, it's incredibly difficult. And I think Leader Jeffries did a good job in laying out there is both a Gaza humanitarian component to this. There is West Bank settler components, you know, to this. It is a complicated, part of the region. And I think our aid, in the future should be contingent upon metrics being met, and I think that part of that is, what does the situation look like in Gaza? What is the effect of settler violence? Has that gone down? Is there more accountability? All of those, I think, are incredibly fair. And as the Prime Minister has even said, Israel is wealthy enough to pay for many of the systems that they have that are U.S. made or U.S. developed. And so, that,

0: We take this incredibly seriously, we know it is a fact that health employees were dozed and were cut, and so fewer resources, fewer people protecting our communities across the HHS spectrum, I think, is a reality. We want people to do everything that they can to protect themselves, and right now the best public health guidance is to wash your fruits and vegetables before you eat them. We'll follow the science and the doctors and ensure that we're doing everything we can to give resources to agencies that protect vital public health.
1: I wanted to ask you about the Republican reconciliation question. How does this, does this have an effect on appropriations negotiations? And also, if there are real sort of shortfalls in military stockpiles, how do you think Congress should respond to that?
0: We should have a bipartisan conversation about what those stockpiles are, what the munitions levels are. The administration should be forthcoming with the information that they have. They haven't been. Multiple outlets have reported on that. And they just haven't been honest to Congress, and they haven't included us. The administration wants a up or down vote from Republicans on this. They are not engaging Democrats and talking about what our munitions levels are and what a supplemental would look like. They have chosen this path, and Republicans are clearly wrapped around the axle trying to bend over backwards for the president. To give him what he wants. He has received everything that he's asked for from this Congress. He has said himself that he's the speaker. I think Speaker Johnson is playing second fiddle, trying to give Donald Trump everything that he wants. But it's clear his own members are frustrated and upset. They're mad that they weren't invited to special meetings, and they say that they're going to vote against things. I mean, we don't know. Look, we haven't been part of that. But if the administration wants to have a substantive conversation about munitions stockpiles and what we need to protect this country, Democrats are all ears for it. But that's not been where they have landed.
2: House Democratic Caucus Chair Pete Aguilar.
0: Right. Perfect. My favorite.
3: I understand there's a feedback session for House Democrats to speak with the AI Commission today. Can you provide an update about the AI Commission's work and what you're looking for from members in that session?
4: Sure. Thank you for that question. Let me first remind people why Leader Jeffries set up this AI commission in the first place. We looked at what Republicans were doing, and as far as we can tell, Republicans, particularly House Republican leadership, were trying to suppress AI legislation at the federal level. They're trying to suppress AI legislation at the state level and failing twice to do so. And then they were selling high-performance chips to China. That's resulted in a backlash from the American public. It's resulted in harm to our country. And so Leader Jeffries set up this commission to meet with stakeholders, to do site visits, to take input, and to hear from our own caucus members, as well as with academia, civil rights groups, nonprofits, civil society groups, and industry, and to come up with a framework for what would Democrats do after we flip the House this November. And so we're still engaged in that process. We've had prior AI feedback member meetings and feedback sessions. This is another one in the ongoing course, and the commission continues to proceed.
3: Yes. What are your thoughts on the Sunshine Protection Act,
4: and how do you think of it today? So honestly, this is an issue that I don't really walk around thinking about, so I'm going to go do some research, and then we'll let you know. Yeah.
0: Last one. I haven't read that. I haven't read that report, but I think it would make sense given the fact that ICE is completely out of control. And as the vice chair mentioned, these are individuals who aren't trained to do traffic stops. They aren't trained in many of the tactics that they are being asked to conduct. These are folks who don't believe in accountability. And it's not enough to say these shootings are going to be investigated by the Inspector General, the OIG's office. Look, we haven't had full readouts from the OIGs on prior misconduct. So it's not enough. And when Susan Collins and other House Republicans give blank checks to ICE,

0: case, this is what is going to happen. This is what we said was going to happen, and it is absolutely transpired that this is a reckless and lawless agency who doesn't believe in rules or norms, and they are conducting themselves that way, and that's why they're shooting people, some with authorizations, some U.S. citizens, some with authorizations to work in this country. So that's just the reality of where we are, and we welcome many changes that DHS has, but I'm also concerned that many of the changes that they're talking about are probably temporary and just for a month or just for a state where a senator has a tough re-election. These aren't substantive changes, and this isn't real accountability. Real accountability will come when Democrats are in control. Thank you so much.
1: House Democratic leaders, Caucus Chair Pete Aguilar and Vice Chair Ted Lieu, speaking to reporters at the Capitol on Tuesday afternoon about their legislative agenda. And we will talk about that and more coming up just a few minutes here on C-SPAN Radio with Washington Today. 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
3: Watch America's Book Club, C-SPAN's bold original series, Sunday, July 19th, with our guest, presidential historian and best-selling author Michael Beschloss, the author of 10 books on presidential history, including the New York Times bestsellers Presidential Courage, The Conquerors, and Presidents of War. Mr. Beschloss was also editor of the number one global bestseller, Jacqueline Kennedy, Historic Conversations on Life with John F. Kennedy. He joins our host, renowned author and civic leader, David Rubenstein.
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5: 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He realized that he had to be known, not in a vain way, but if he was doing this war right, as a person who liberated 100,000 and more African Americans from slavery.
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8: AP News, I'm Ben Thomas. President Trump's backed away from plans to charge fees for ships crossing the Strait of Hormuz. Sakamagani has the latest.
9: Yesterday, the president laid out a 20% toll, saying it was in exchange for the U.S. making transit safe.
10: We are going to be reimbursed for protection.
9: But he scrapped that idea after hearing from Mideast leaders.
10: And they said, we'd love to do it a different way. We'd love to invest in the United States with billions and billions of dollars.
9: The president says he actually likes this better.
10: Because I don't think anybody should be able to charge a fee for the for the Strait.
9: Meantime, more U.S. strikes on Iran and Iranian attacks on shipping and American allies have left an interim peace deal in tatters. Sagar Magani, Washington.
8: Oil prices climbed again, though that eased with the president's turnaround, Brent crude settling just below $85 per barrel. Inflation cooled more than expected in June, the cost of gas, clothes, and used cars falling, but consumer prices were 3.5% higher than last June and well above the Federal Reserve's 2% target. On Capitol Hill, new Fed Chair Kevin Warsh told a House panel the central bank has no tolerance for high inflation.
11: If we get policy right, and I can assure you we will, the inflation surge of the last 5 years will be a thing of the past.
8: The inflation news helped boost stocks. The S&P rose 0.4%, the Nasdaq 0.9%. The Dow had a small gain, less than 10 points. In other news, the Trump administration's ordered Immigration and Customs Enforcement officers to suspend most vehicle stops, this after two deadly shootings in little over a week, the latest yesterday in Biddeford, Maine. And court records indicate writer E. Jean Carroll's now been paid the more than $5.6 million a jury awarded in her sexual abuse and defamation lawsuit against President Trump. This is AP News.
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13: Welcome to Washington Today on C-SPAN Radio for Tuesday, July 14, 2026. President Donald Trump walks back his previous demand of 20% of the value of all cargo through the Strait of Hormuz as payment for the U.S. patrolling the strait, and instead says Gulf nations will be making major economic investments in the U.S. Senate Democrats blocked the Senate from taking up the annual Defense Policy and Programs Bill, the NDAA, or National Defense Authorization Act, citing the resumption of the war with Iran. And failure of Republican and Democratic negotiators to reach agreement on spending levels, defense and non-defense, for the next fiscal year. Labor Department's Consumer Price Index inflation report for June was 3.5% year over year, less than expected. Federal Reserve Chair Kevin Warsh testifies before a House committee promising the Fed will tackle inflation and make its decisions without regard to politics. The Senate swears in its newest member, Darlene Graham, appointed to serve out the term of her late brother, Senator Lindsey Graham, Republican of South Carolina. Russian sanctions bill, championed by Senator Lindsey Graham before he died, gets bipartisan support on Capitol Hill and in the White House. Supreme Court Justices Amy Coney Barrett and Elena Kagan testified before Congress about the court's budget request, including more money for security in light of increased threats. Plus, the CDC gives an update on the cyclosporiasis outbreak across the country, and the U.S. House votes on the Sunshine Protection Act to make daylight saving time permanent nationwide. Axios writing that President Trump on Tuesday walked back his demand for collecting a 20% toll from ships that transit through the Strait of Hormuz. Instead, said Gulf states would make major investments in the U.S. Trump's Hormuz fee announcement on Monday was deemed illegal by the U.N. Maritime Agency and shocked many U.S. allies in the Gulf. It also validated the Iranian demand to collect service fees in the Strait, something Trump himself rejected until several days ago. That was from Axios. President Trump was asked about this during a meeting in the White House Oval Office.
14: I was wondering if you could explain your changing thinking on the Strait of Hormuz applying a 20% fee. How did you get to the decision you just announced?
10: Yeah, so when I put that out yesterday, as we've been doing that for many, many years, it was never fair to me that we would be guarding the Strait when we basically don't take anything. We don't need the oil at all. And it wasn't important for us, but it was important for allies. It was important for people that we get along with very well, including the major Gulf state countries. So I put it out yesterday. I thought it was good. I was called by different people, different countries, kings and emirs and all of the people that we all know and we all love. And they've been very strong partners. And they said, we'd love to do it a different way. We'd love to invest in the United States with billions and billions of dollars and continue our record setting, because there's never been a time like this with the United States, with the factories, with the plants, with everything else. And we would like to invest tremendously in the United States as opposed to charging a fee. And I like that, actually, because I don't think anybody should be able to charge a fee for the Strait or for any other Strait relationship in terms of other sections of the world. I don't think anybody should be really in that position. But we were doing it as a reimbursement. The Gulf states are going to invest a tremendous amount of money into the United States, and that was very satisfactory to me. I think it's actually much better.
13: President Donald Trump in the Oval Office, sitting beside the visiting Prime Minister of Iraq. U.S. naval blockade on Iran was reinstated at 4 p.m. Eastern today. President Trump in his Truth Social post writing, the Strait of Hormuz is open to all ship traffic except for Iran, and that is because of their lying, violent, malicious leadership, which is taking them down the path of total destruction. U.S. continues to strike military targets in Iran, and Iran continues to target its neighbors, including Bahrain, Kuwait, and Jordan. President Trump was questioned today about the resumption of the war.
15: Given how the Iranians have been behaving, do you have any regrets about lifting the naval blockade or giving the sanctions waivers?
10: No. I gave them a chance. I wanted to give them a chance at making a deal. You know, we had a deal 2 days ago. It was done. And then all of a sudden, they couldn't do it. They didn't like something about the deal. They couldn't do it. And they shot first. And that was a big mistake that they shot first, because we have been knocking the hell out of them. They're very difficult people. 47 years we put up with it. The SS Cole, you go back all the way, thousands of people, thousands of Americans were killed, a lot of soldiers were killed. A lot of soldiers are walking around or not walking around. I mean, they've been so badly injured. The arms, the legs, the face, with the Soleimani, with the bomb. They call it the roadside bomb. Most people call it the roadside bomb. It's a disaster. And I killed him in my first administration. Had I not, it might be a different story today. He was a mad genius. He was probably a madman, but he was a general, and he had total control over the country. And I actually think the leaders of Iran were afraid of Soleimani. But I killed him. And, by the way, with him went a very bad person also. They happened to be meeting each other at the airport. And a very bad person from Iraq happened to be a leader of Iraq, happened to be killed in that same incident. So I don't know if I did you a favor or not. I've never asked you that question. You probably would know better than me. But no, I think that what we've done to Iran is we've taken away almost all of their military capability.
13: President Donald Trump in the White House Oval Office holding a news conference. The person sitting next to him, the Prime Minister of Iraq. And IraqiNews.com reports that during their meeting at the White House, President Donald Trump stated the U.S. no longer believes it's necessary to maintain troops in Iraq, while Prime Minister Ali Faye al-Zaidi reaffirmed his government's commitment to bringing all weapons under state control. The commitment is one of the most direct public signals yet from al-Zaidi's administration that it intends to address the long-standing issue of Iran-linked militias operating outside of full government control, one of Washington's top priorities in its relationship with Baghdad. That was from IraqiNews.com. From Fox News, U.S. Senate Democrats drew a rare line in the sand against the yearly must-pass defense package in an act of rebellion against President Donald Trump. Democrats blocked a procedural hurdle for the National Defense Authorization Act, NDAA, a perennial bill that opens up funding for the Pentagon and military. Many were already frustrated by the overall funding target of the package and pushed over the edge by the renewal of the Iran war. That was from Fox News. Senate Minority Leader Chuck Schumer, Democrat from New York, spoke on the Senate floor before the procedural vote on the NDAA.
16: When all the Trump administration can say about his disastrous war with Iran is that Vietnam was worse, a point Trump made yesterday, he reveals the scale of his failure. This is what Donald Trump said. The only thing he can say is Vietnam was worse. Oh, my God. A war that killed close to 50,000 Americans. A war that lasted almost a decade. A war that ripped America apart in ways that took decades to recover. That's what he compares Iran to. Oh, my God. Trump's supposed ceasefire deal has completely collapsed. Our troops are coming under attack. The Strait of Hormuz is a minefield. Gas prices are going back up. And Donald Trump is totally out of his depth. In fact, Donald Trump is drowning in the Strait of Hormuz because he has no plan. He had no plan when he got America into this war, and he has no plan on how to get us out. Trump started the war without authorization, without a strategy, without an exit. The reason that we have War Powers Act is to force an administration to think through the consequences of going to war ahead of time. Trump, of course, didn't listen. Both finally, after weeks, bipartisan majorities in both chambers of commerce voted to end it. We had tried and tried. Finally, enough Republicans joined us, but Donald Trump ignored them. So now the White House has formally notified Congress that hostilities have resumed, that American strikes are underway again, and our forces remain positioned for more. Yet Republicans want the Senate to take up the NDAA, the defense bill, as though none of this is happening, as though Congress can debate the nation's central national security bill while ignoring the nation's most urgent national security crisis. We cannot. I will be voting no.
13: Senate Minority Leader Chuck Schumer, Democrat from New York, on the Senate floor before the procedural vote on advancing the National Defense Authorization Act failed 50-46, short of the 60 votes needed. The Senate Majority Leader John Thune, Republican from South Dakota, changed his vote from yes to no and entered a motion to reconsider. That will allow him to take a revote in the future. Story from The Hill. House Republican leaders said Tuesday that they would aim to unveil and advance their framework for a third GOP-only budget reconciliation bill this week, with a markup and vote in the Budget Committee expected on Thursday. The Speaker, Mike Johnson, declined to reveal a framework for what would be included in the legislation, which lawmakers aim to move through the special budget reconciliation process that needs only a simple majority and not 60 votes in the Senate to advance, meaning Republicans can pack the bill with partisan priorities. Republicans have said they expect the bill to include a boost in Pentagon funding, a grant program to encourage states to adopt voter ID and other restrictions in the President Trump-pushed Safeguard American Voting Eligibility, or Save America Act, as well as measures to address what Republicans say is fraud in federal programs. Some of the reporting from The Hill. House Speaker Mike Johnson got a question about this at a news conference today.
15: There's been a lot of discussion about what's going to be included in this reconciliation bill. Can you walk through how important and how imminent it is that the Pentagon needs additional funding and what that number precisely is going to be in the reconciliation bill?
17: The question was, can you list the specifics of what the request is for the Pentagon? We've seen it's over $350 billion as a request. And some of this is transformational kind of funding that will help us change the dynamic of the Department of War and make it more efficient and effective. It's already the greatest fighting force on the planet, not even close. But there are some ideas, a real vision on how to improve that even further, to bolster that. You've heard the president talk about how he wants to effectively double the funding for national defense. Look, we live in dangerous times. We're fighting communism on our own shores, and we're fighting evil terrorists and tyrants around the world. And we have to be able to protect our national security. So this is not the place to get into the details of that. We are having a briefing tonight at the Pentagon with House Republicans where Secretary Hegseth and his team will go through and outline a lot of this. Much of that is going to be classified, of course. But I can tell you that our resolve is to ensure if there's a list of responsibilities of the federal government, and it is a small list, the appropriate list of what the federal government is supposed to be, remembering in our matchless system, under our constitutional system, most of the power is supposed to be reserved to the states and the people. But there's a few list of responsibilities that must be done by the federal government, and obviously national defense is one of them. It is the first priority to protect the people. By the way, in his State of the Union a few months back, the president asked that very important question of the body. Hey, stand and applaud if you think the number one job of the federal government is to protect American citizens and not illegal aliens. Every Republican stood for long applause. Every Democrat sat scowling on their hands. That's everything you need to know. A picture's worth 1,000 words, a video's worth even more. Go replay that. We're going to take care of national defense. We're going to meet our first priorities. We're going to do it in the order that we can gather the votes for. Reconciliation 3.0 is in process. There will be a markup this week. I was on the phone with Chairman Arrington until late last night. We're working out the details of that. I'm expected to be noticed today for a markup on Thursday, and you will see the details of that, and I'm not going to unveil it here at a press conference this morning because we're working through with members, as you know how this is done, to build consensus so we can lay that out. So stay tuned for more on reconciliation.
13: House Speaker Mike Johnson, Republican from Louisiana, at a news conference today with other House Republican leaders. More from the article on The Hill on what they're calling Budget Reconciliation 3.0. The process is sure to be contentious and complicated for House Republicans, who are balancing a razor-thin majority, fiscal hawks calling to ensure the whole bill is paid for, and swing district members hoping to avoid legislation that would open them to attacks before Election Day. You're listening to Washington Today on C-SPAN Radio. USA Today writing about the Consumer Price Index, or CPI, inflation report for June from the Labor Department. After 3 months of acceleration driven by oil market disruptions tied to the Iran war, the U.S. annual inflation rate fell to 3.5% in June, down from 4.2% in May. That means overall prices still rose, but at an they increased at a slower pace than the month before. Contributing to the deceleration was the short-lived ceasefire between the two nations that drove U.S. gas prices lower in June. That was from USA Today. Kevin Hassett, director of the White House National Economic Council, spoke to reporters in the White House driveway about the CPI report and gas prices.
18: Got some pretty good numbers for consumers.
19: That's right.
18: CPI down considerably.
19: Yeah, it's really about the best CPI report we've seen in 6 years. There were, I think it was 67 Bloomberg economists that forecasted what it would be, and it beat expectation for all 67 of them. And I think the reason is that not only did energy prices go down a lot, which is something that people expected, but there are so many signs of the success of President Trump's policies. So, for example, we got a big decline in drug prices. We got a big decline in car insurance costs because we've increased the rule of law. It's no longer the case that people are rioting in our cities everywhere and stealing the cars. And so going thing by thing, there's so much good news of this report that, you know, we could go out forever. Tomatoes are down 10% in month over month, so you should go home and have a nice salad when you get home.
18: The 4 p.m. today, Eastern, the blockade of Iranian ports went back into effect. Do you see that impacting consumer spending or the price to pay here?
19: The fact is that the Navy has made an enormous amount of progress at helping our friendly ships get through the Gulf. And if you look at the day-to-day traffic, then there's a heck of a lot of fossil fuel, of oil, making it out and making it to refineries in Asia and Europe and elsewhere. And so I know that a lot of people have been surprised in the past at, you know, why didn't oil prices go up by so much more during the conflict. Now we're even more secure in the Gulf because of all the actions that our military has taken. And so we're confident that we're going to continue to be able to get oil out of the Gulf in a way that's calming for markets.
13: Kevin Hassett, director of the White House National Economic Council, answering reporters' questions outside the White House. Congressman Ted Lieu of California, the vice chair of the House Democratic Caucus, had this assessment at a news conference on Capitol Hill of the Labor Department's inflation report for June.
20: The inflation numbers for last month came out today. It shows that inflation increased 3.5% year over year.
21: That is lower than it was from 2 months ago, but still an increase and well above the Federal Reserve's preferred target of 2%. That means grocery prices remain elevated. Gas prices remain elevated. Utility costs remain elevated. And what are Trump and Republicans focused on? Putting giant banners of Trump's face all over Washington, D.C. Putting Donald Trump's name on airports. Putting Trump's signature and face on currency and coins. We ask Trump Republicans to focus on what the American people want and not on Trump's own narcissism.
13: Congressman Ted Lieu, Democrat from California, the vice chair of the House Democratic Caucus at a news conference in the U.S. Capitol building. Wall Street Today, reaction to the inflation report, the Dow up 9, NASDAQ up 233, S&P up 28. Wall Street Journal writing that Chairman Kevin Warsh pledged to lawmakers on Tuesday that the Federal Reserve will bring inflation down, saying members of its rate-setting committee have no tolerance for persistently elevated inflation. He delivered the vow on the same morning that the Labor Department reported the consumer prices fell in June and that closely watched core prices, which exclude food and energy, didn't rise at all. The report should be enough to temper anxieties about inflation that had led some of his colleagues to suggest a rate increase should be on the table at the Fed's meeting in 2 weeks. That was from the Wall Street Journal. Here's Federal Reserve Chair Kevin Warsh testifying before the House Financial Services Committee.
11: I would say today as we sit here, Mr. Chairman, we're at a hinge point in history. It's up to all of us to meet this moment. The task for this generation of policymakers and of individuals and households in the private sector is to ensure that the American economy excels far into the future. Now, at the Fed, our number one objective is getting monetary policy right. That's our clear and constant aim, the star we steer by. And if we get policy right, and I can assure you we will, the inflation surge of the last 5 years will be a thing of the past. Just a month ago, I chaired my very first meeting of the FOMC. My colleagues and I recognize that high inflation has been an undue burden on American households and businesses. And while monthly price volatilities and variations are inevitable, especially in an unsettled world, underlying inflation over longer time horizons is determined largely by monetary policy. As the chairman said at the outset, inflation's a choice. The members of our committee have no tolerance for persistently elevated inflation, and we share a resolute commitment to ensure price stability.
13: Federal Reserve Chair Kevin Warsh, also in his opening statement to the House Financial Services Committee, he said the economy, quote, is expanding at a solid pace, showing resilience in the face of recent developments, and he said artificial intelligence investment is leading the way.
11: I want to highlight the most striking feature of this economy right now, and it's business investment. The rapid pace, which appears to be accelerating, reflects in part the construction of data centers and other infrastructure and the immense demand for AI-related equipment and software. Investment in equipment overall increased about 8% for the year in the first quarter. Within that category, high-tech spending logged an especially impressive growth rate of nearly 25%. At the Fed, we don't yet know fully the extent to which the economy will benefit from AI. Yet it seems inevitable that that which we're now calling AI investment will soon just be called investment. Even so, new opportunities for the economy introduce new challenges for central bankers. We at the Fed are monitoring the implications for employment and for inflation.
13: Federal Reserve Chair Kevin Warsh testifying before the House Financial Services Committee. Reuters reporting on another part of this hearing. Chair Warsh vowed to, quote, do my job if challenged by President Donald Trump, his most direct comment so far about how he would handle the sort of pressure his predecessor felt through much of his tenure. That's about how he would react if Trump continues targeting the U.S. Central Bank through efforts that included the attempted firing of Fed Governor Lisa Cook. Warsh told the House Representatives Financial Services Committee that the U.S. Supreme Court had recently reaffirmed the Fed's independence in setting monetary policy. That was from Reuters. Here are questions about this from Congresswoman Nydia Velazquez, Democrat from New York.
0: I would like to start with a straightforward, simple question. Do you work for Donald Trump? Yes or no?
11: If I'm permitted to say, we're an independent central bank. We're honored to be independent. Our independence came from you.
0: Okay, that's enough. Thank you. What steps would you take if the president or others in the administration target you or your fellow governors because he doesn't like how many of them are voting on interest rate policy?
11: So it's not my intuition to engage in hypotheticals, but I'll tell you this. The Supreme Court said
0: that's an easy way out.
11: The Supreme Court said that the Federal Reserve and the conduct of monetary policy is independent. To the extent there were questions about it, the courts answered those questions.
0: So what would you do?
11: I would continue to do my job.
0: Okay, good. Chair Warsh, do you agree that current monetary policy exists in an extremely polarized and politicized environment?
11: Outside the four walls of the Federal Reserve, there's no doubt a lot of politics. But my goal inside the central bank is for there to be no politics. To the extent there's politics there, we're going to get rid of them.
13: Federal Reserve Chair Kevin Warsh testifying before the House Financial Services Committee, questioned by Congresswoman Nydia Velazquez, Democrat from New York. This is part of the Fed's semi-annual monetary report to Congress. And Wednesday, the chair will be before the Senate Committee on Banking, Housing, and Urban Affairs. Justice Department putting out a press release today. The Trade Fraud Task Force, launched in August 2025 with the Department of Homeland Security, has surpassed $1 billion in civil and criminal recoveries, penalties, forfeitures, and publicly charged losses in less than 1 year. The U.S. House of Representatives unanimously passing legislation today directing the Treasury Secretary to stop minting pennies but maintain 1 cent coins as legal tender. And the bill also requires cash transactions to be rounded up or down to the nearest 5 cents. That bill now heads to the Senate. CBS News writing that U.S. Immigration and Customs Enforcement agents have been instructed to immediately suspend most vehicle stops during enforcement operations nationwide, except in cases involving serious criminal targets following fatal shootings in Texas and Maine over the last week, multiple law enforcement sources told CBS News. Senator Susan Collins, Republican of Maine, writing on X, while the investigation of the shooting is not yet complete, it raises sufficient critical questions that I spoke with the Homeland Security Secretary last night and urged him to cease all non-urgent vehicle stops. And Fox News correspondent Bill Milligan, quoting Senator Collins, there's no doubt that ICE needs to improve its performance, but those who are calling for ICE to be abolished are ignoring absolutely vital safety work that ICE does. There were protests today at an ICE facility in Scarborough, Maine, where Democratic Senate nominees Nirav Shah and Troy Jackson spoke.
1: Don't ever wrestle with pigs. You both get dirty, and the pig likes it. I am so proud of us for standing up. And if anyone here was afraid, think of how afraid Joel Delgado Guerrero was when he was abducted and killed and murdered by ICE. I have one question on which I will close. How many more Americans must be murdered at the hands of Donald Trump's ICE agents before we finally decide to abolish ICE? Yeah. Now is the time.
4: That what happened yesterday is nowhere in the United States, nowhere in Maine should this be happening. We need to stand together. We need to continue. Even for that gentleman over there, what we're doing here today protects people even like him. Because it could be any one of us. Any one of us could be that. And all I want to say is for his family, his children, I don't know. It's so heartbreaking that anything like this could happen in this country. And no one ever should have to feel that way. So look, here we go. We're going to do something to get rid of ICE. We're going to do something to get rid of the people that support them. Because we know no world should we have to live in where you get up in the morning and go to work and you're murdered. And I'm proud of that.
13: Troy Jackson, and before that, Nirav Shah, two Senate Democratic candidates in Scarborough, Maine, at a protest at an ICE facility following Monday morning's fatal shooting of Johann Sebastian Guerrero by an ICE agent. In Washington, D.C., the White House border czar Tom Homan spoke to reporters about this in the White House driveway.
22: Are you confident that these ICE agents, not only in Maine, but in Houston, had the training necessary before they were sent out in the field where we saw these incidents happen?
23: Look, I don't know these agents personally, but just this afternoon, I contacted ICE and had them send me the training curriculum for vehicle stops, and it's quite extensive. I was training vehicle stops in the Border Patrol, and it's pretty similar. And, you know, when you stop a car, how do you stop a car, how do you approach a car? And so, you know, I don't know the specifics of these agents that are involved, but it's under investigation, and we'll find out how the investigation leads.
22: You said it was a pause.
23: It's absolutely a pause.
22: How long is this pause?
23: That'd be up to Secretary Mullen and the ICE director. They made this decision, but, you know, I think what they're doing is taking a pause and make sure that, number one, the ICE officers have everything they need to stay safe, because vehicle attacks are up 3,400%. And they're going to make sure, is the training sufficient? Did anything go wrong? I'm confident they're going to get back to their policy of vehicle stops. But they're doing, you know, what they believe is a necessary short-term pause just to look at it and make sure everything's good.
13: White House border czar Tom Homan speaking to reporters today in the White House driveway in Washington, D.C. In Houston, a federal immigration officer fatally shot Lorenzo Salgado Arujo, a Mexican national. And today, Congressman Adriano Espaillat, Democrat from New York, chair of the Congressional Hispanic Caucus, said in a news conference in Washington that the caucus will be holding a field hearing in Houston on this case on Friday. Story from The Hill. House Republicans on Tuesday broke a weeks-long impasse that had brought much of the chamber's legislative business to a standstill, passing a rule that sets up floor debate and final votes on several measures. The 215 to 211 vote delivers a key win for Speaker Mike Johnson, who had spent weeks trying to unify his conference as conservative hardliners pressed leadership to take more aggressive action on the Safeguard American Voter Eligibility, or Save America Act, and legislation to codify President Trump's border policies. Johnson ultimately won over Congresswoman Ana Paulina Luna of Florida and Tim Burchett of Tennessee, both of whom had opposed the rule before the July 4th recess, by advancing a plan to merge the Save America Act with a fiscal 2027 appropriations bill funding the State Department and national security programs, a legislative maneuver known on Capitol Hill as MERVing. Luna wrote on the social platform X, referring to the Senate Majority Leader John Thune, if Save America is stripped out of this, stripped out in the Senate, the blame will fall solely on John Thune. That was from The Hill. Congressman Jim McGovern, Democrat from Massachusetts, the Rules Committee ranking member, spoke about this during the House floor debate today on the rule.
3: To all my friends on the other side who have held this floor hostage for weeks on end, let me save them the suspense. Nothing changes with this rule. There is nothing in this rule that forces the Senate to take up the awful Save America Act. Nothing. The majority is simply attaching the Save America Act onto an unrelated State Department funding bill and sending it across the Capitol. The Senate can and will strip it right back out. Everybody here knows that. The fact of the matter is that the Save Act is never going to become law, because even Republicans know it is a disaster that will make it more difficult, if not impossible, for American citizens to vote. It will make it difficult, if not impossible, for American citizens to vote. So what Republicans are doing here with this procedural move is not some master strategy. It is merely political theater designed to settle another Republican family feud. And if that's enough to flip members who have held up business for weeks, boy, they are cheap dates.
13: Congressman Jim McGovern, Democrat from Massachusetts, the Rules Committee ranking member on the House floor. C-SPAN's Capitol Hill producer Craig Kaplan writing on X. 215 to 211, the House approved a rule that attaches the Save America Act GOP voter ID bill to the 2027 State Department Foreign Operations Spending Bill. If passed, that would be sent together to the Senate. Congressman Randy Fine was the only Republican to vote no. House had not approved a rule allowing for floor debate on key GOP bills since June 9th. From the Washington Post, President Donald Trump is planning a primetime address Thursday that will use findings from re-examined government files to argue that the country's election infrastructure has vulnerabilities, according to two people briefed on the plan. Trump told reporters in the Oval Office on Tuesday the speech would concern voting machines, but declined to elaborate.
5: Around the nation are anticipating your big announcement on Thursday night regarding election machines and integrity. Can you give us sort of a sneak peek about what to expect and tell the audience
10: I'd
5: in America?
10: Say that it will concern that subject, and we'll have a couple of other things to
5: Why
10: say.
5: Why should
10: also.
5: People watch, though?
10: But I'd rather save it, but it's really big news. It's really, really big news. And our country has to shape up. But that's what we're going to be talking about Thursday is it doesn't get bigger, because without free and fair elections, you don't have a country. We'll be discussing other things, too, but it's going to be a very big announcement. Yeah.
13: President Donald Trump today in the White House Oval Office. He posted online Monday that he would be giving a speech Thursday at 9 p.m. Eastern, but didn't mention a topic. Of course, C-SPAN Radio will be carrying the president's speech, and you can follow it as well on the C-SPAN Now mobile app. Washington Today continues in a moment.
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13: 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Darlene Graham, the sister of the late Senator Lindsey Graham, Republican from South Carolina who died a couple of days ago, was sworn in today to take his seat in the Senate. She was appointed interim senator by Governor Henry McMaster, Republican of South Carolina. The Senate President Pro Tem, Chuck Grassley, Republican of Iowa, administered the oath in the Senate chamber.
7: The chair lays before the Senate the certificate of appointment to fill the vacancy created by the death of Lindsey O. Graham of South Carolina. The certificate, the chair is advised, is in the form suggested by the Senate. If there is no objection, the reading of the certificate will be waived, and it will be printed in full in the record. If the senator designate will now present herself at the desk, the chair will administer the oath of office. Please raise your right hand. Do you solemnly swear that you will support and defend the Constitution of the United States against all enemies, foreign and domestic, that you will bear true faith and allegiance to the same, that you take this obligation freely without any mental reservation or purpose of evasion, and that you will well and faithfully discharge the duties of the office on which you are about to enter, so help you God.
8: I do.

0: Swearing in today of Senator Darlene Graham of South Carolina. She'll serve the remainder of Lindsey Graham's current term through next January. The longest serving House members from South Carolina, Republican Joe Wilson and Democrat James Clyburn, were on the Senate floor to congratulate the new senator. Story from The Hill. Ukraine supporters in Congress are urging quick passage of a bipartisan Russia sanctions bill authored by the late Senator Lindsey Graham as a way to honor him. Graham announced a breakthrough on the legislation shortly before his shocking death late Saturday night, saying that lawmakers had reached a deal with the White House to move forward on the long-stalled Russia sanctions package. Senate Majority Leader John Thune said the legislation needs to be run past the relevant committees in the Senate, but told reporters on Monday that passing legislation would be a great legacy, great tribute to Lindsey. That was from The Hill. President Donald Trump offered his support today.
1: The sanctions bill signed within the next week or two, including you signing it.
2: Well, I know that Lindsey wanted it very badly. I think they may be adding Iran to it. They're going to add Iran, which is a very big thing if they did that. They may add Hezbollah, too. Just put them, if you do business with Hezbollah. So we're looking at that, but they're seriously thinking, and this is in honor of Lindsey. This was his thing. He wanted this more than any other thing. You know how he felt. And there's a good chance that it gets done, but they'd like to add Iran, and they'd like to add Hezbollah to it. That's what I'm hearing.
0: President Trump in the White House Oval Office on Capitol Hill, House Speaker Mike Johnson also said he supports the bill.
3: To putting Lindsey Graham's Russia sanctions bill on the floor in the House?
4: We've long supported a Russia sanctions bill, and the vast majority of the Republicans do. And I was heartened to hear that apparently Senate Republicans in the White House have come up with a formula that they think will work. And we're happy to receive and process that. I think it's appropriate. I've always felt that way. So, yeah.
0: House Speaker Mike Johnson, Republican from Louisiana, at a news conference. Over on the other side of the Capitol building, a bipartisan group of senators held a news conference in support of this bill. First up, Richard Blumenthal, Democrat from Connecticut.
5: I'm going to begin by channeling my Lindsey Graham to say this is a big effing deal. And we are all doing good today. Lindsey would be proud of each of us and of all of our colleagues who are joining today. This sweeping sanctions bill has been long in the works. It took painstaking, sometimes painful negotiations and discussions, but it meets a pivotal moment. Ukraine is at a crossroads. It is turning the tide on the battlefield. It is reaching deep within Russia in destroying its manufacturing and refining capacity. It's inflicting casualties of more than 30,000 a month, and it is taking back territory. The wind is in its sails, and now is the time for this sweeping sanctions bill. It's been referred to as a tariffs bill, but actually it imposes full blocking sanctions on wide swaths of the Russian economy, including its energy industry, financial industry, defense industrial base, oligarchs, business people, and Vladimir Putin himself. It imposes tariffs that are targeted, narrowly limited to the five major purchasers, up to 100%, with waiver authority that is narrowly tailored and constricted. And those five major purchasers right now of oil are China, India, Slovakia, Hungary, Azerbaijan. And on gas purchasers, it makes an exception for the purchasers who are buying less than 15% of total Russian natural gas imports and are taking significant steps to reduce their purchases. So our European allies are not targeted here. Very important to understand that we have so narrowly crafted and tailored and targeted this bill to aim at the major Russian purchasers, the purchasers of Russian oil and gas. And we crafted them to make exceptions for our friends and for the aiders of Ukraine.
0: Senator Richard Blumenthal, Democrat from Connecticut, at a news conference with other senators, both Republicans and Democrats, in favor of this bill. Reuters writing that the senators unveiled an updated version of the Russia sanctions bill, championed by the late Senator Lindsey Graham, which eases the original proposal's tariff threat on China, India, and other importers of Russian oil and gas. The bill, backed by both Republican and Democratic senators, seeks to impose sanctions on Russian officials and to use tariffs to pressure China and India to reduce their dependencies on Russia as an energy supplier. That was from Reuters. Associated Press reports from Paris, Ukrainian fighter pilots and troops took pride of place in France's National Bastille Day celebrations Tuesday as a massive parade showcased support for Ukraine and symbolically flexed European military muscle. On President Emmanuel Macron's last Bastille Day as president, he hosted around 30 other leaders for an event that appeared aimed at showing both Russian President Vladimir Putin and U.S. President Donald Trump that Europe is united and stepping up to defend itself. That was from AP. Among the leaders attending, Ukrainian President Volodymyr Zelensky. 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Supreme Court Justices Elena Kagan and Amy Coney Barrett, begins a CBS News article, urged Congress on Tuesday to provide additional funding to enhance protection for the justices as they face a rise in threats, with Kagan warning that the threats have come very close for some members of the high court. Supreme Court is seeking more than $228 million from congressional appropriators, an increase of more than $20 million. Part of the court's funding request includes an additional $14.6 million to expand security for the justices provided by the Supreme Court police, which would allow for an additional 6 agents per member of the court, according to budget documents. Money would also be used for travel when the justices are outside of the Washington, D.C. region. That's from the CBS News article. Justices Kagan and Barrett testified before a House Appropriations Subcommittee in the morning, and then this afternoon, a Senate Appropriations Subcommittee. Here's part of the morning hearing. Congressman David Joyce, Republican from Ohio, Subcommittee Chair, questioning Justice Barrett.
6: Chief Justice Roberts himself referenced in a rise in threats in the judicial branch in his 2024 year-end report. He specifically cited more than 1,000 threats investigated against federal judges in just the preceding 5 years. Would you talk about how the volume and nature of threats against the court has changed over the past several years, particularly following the Dobbs decision and the 2022 incident at Justin Kavanaugh's home? Is the threat level changed in 2026, and what do you believe is driving that trend?
7: The numbers, you know, as you've mentioned, it was up 25% last year, on track for 38% this year. And those
8: microphone, please.
7: Good?
6: Yes.
7: And those statistics sound abstract, but being on the receiving end of them is not. So I thought I would just share a little bit about how the threats have affected me and my family personally. They have required me to, my children, to think about and see things that children should not have to see or think about. One example is when threats to my life were particularly intense a few years ago around the time of the Dobbs leak. My security detail sent me home with a bulletproof vest, and I carried it into my house, put it into my bedroom, dropped it down on a table, turned around, and my 12-year-old son was standing in the doorway of my bedroom, and he wanted to know what it was and why I had it, and I didn't know how to respond because maybe I lack imagination, but I didn't expect that performing this service was going to put me in the position of explaining to my children what a bulletproof vest was and why I had to wear one. It's also been reported in the news that roughly 6 weeks ago, I was the victim of a swatting incident. At that point, one of my teenage sons opened the door to go out with friends and saw in our street, it was full of police cars, who had responded to a false report of gunshots and raised voices in my home. I was very, very grateful that I had Supreme Court police outside my home because they were able to stop and meet with and explain to the county police that it had been a false alarm, and so the police did not actually attempt to enter our home. Many of us, me included, have received threatening anonymous deliveries designed to intimidate and harass us. They are often sent in the name of Judge Salas's son, who I think, as you mentioned in the beginning, Mr. Chairman, is deceased because he was killed by a disgruntled lawyer who showed up at Judge Salas's home intending to kill her, but her son, 20 years old at the time, opened the door and took the bullet instead. Her husband, standing behind, was seriously injured. So I think the message on these deliveries being sent in his name is clear. As Justice Kagan said, federal judges across the country, throughout the judiciary, including the Supreme Court, continue to do their jobs without fear or favor, but the threat level is really high.
0: Supreme Court Justice Amy Coney Barrett, questioned by Congressman David Joyce, Republican of Ohio, chair of the House Appropriations Subcommittee overseeing the court's budget. More from the CBS News article. The Supreme Court is seeking $6.5 million for a facility to screen visitors to the High Court outside the building, similar to the Visitor Center at the U.S. Capitol. Roughly $2.3 million would go to cybersecurity, according to budget documents. Also from this article, while the justices were on Capitol Hill to testify about the court's requested operating budget, Kagan and Barrett fielded questions about the Supreme Court's code of conduct, which it adopted in 2023, as well as the court's caseload and request for temporary relief made on its interim docket, also known as the emergency or shadow docket. Again, that's all from the CBS News article. Here's Congresswoman Rosa DeLauro, Democrat from Connecticut, the full Appropriations Committee ranking member, asking about ethics.
8: You said the Supreme Court should consider an independent enforcement mechanism for its ethics code, involving a panel of respected federal judges. Do you still support that?
9: You know, I personally do. I think that we would be better off with an enforcement mechanism. Mm-hmm. And I think, you know, that's not to say I think that my colleagues are taking this code incredibly seriously.
8: I understand.
9: We are all, making every effort and I think successful efforts to live by it. But if nothing else, for public confidence's sake.
8: Right. For the integrity
9: and
8: of
9: also
8: the court.
9: An enforcement mechanism can, also make clear that not every accusation, not every charge has anything to it and can make clear this is off base, this is wrong, there's nothing here. But I think that it would be a good thing to do. As you say, I think it's really important that it come from the judiciary itself.
8: Right.
9: There are real complexities about how that would be done, but I have not changed my mind.
8: And Justice Barrett, do you support that effort?
7: I'm less certain. I mean, I'm certainly fully committed to the code, as are all of our colleagues, but because of some of the complexity

0: courts do. It's just the Supreme Court that doesn't, and it should come from the judiciary. And my hope is that that be for the integrity of the court. We're all under real fire these days, and that includes the court. I think we have to demonstrate at every turn that we are understanding that of the kind of morality that we need to have and that we need to demonstrate to the public about how important we take the roles that we have and that we're not somehow abridging the system or abusing the system.
1: Congresswoman Rosa DeLauro, Democrat from Connecticut, questioning Supreme Court Justices Amy Coney Barrett and Leigh Kagan at today's hearing. This is the first time that Supreme Court justices have been before Congress testifying about the Supreme Court budget since 2019. This is Washington Today. From the Washington Post, federal and state health officials are investigating whether Taco Bell restaurants played a role in one of the largest U.S. outbreaks of a gastrointestinal illness caused by a parasite that contaminates fresh produce, according to two individuals familiar with the investigation. The two individuals spoke on condition of anonymity because the investigation is ongoing to the outbreak of the infection, which can cause days of diarrhea and has sickened more than 4,000, mostly in southeastern Michigan and some surrounding areas. That was from the Washington Post. Gwen Biggerstaff, the deputy director of the U.S. Centers for Disease Control and Prevention's Division of Foodborne, Waterborne, and Environmental Diseases, said on a teleconference today, there's no definitive source identified yet, but there is likely an epidemiological link among the cases in at least four states, Michigan, Ohio, West Virginia, and Kentucky.
2: As of today, CDC has received reports of at least 1,645 lab-confirmed cases of domestically acquired cyclospora since May 1st, the start of the typical cyclosporiasis season. We're also aware of more than 5,100 additional reports that require further analysis to confirm they meet the case definition. Cases have now been identified in 34 states, and we want to be clear, the true number of infections is almost certainly higher than what's reflected in these numbers, because many people with mild illness recover without seeking medical care and are never tested. There are two things happening at once: elevated case counts nationally and targeted outbreak investigations when cases are linked. One of these investigations is showing a likely common source, and today we have posted an investigation notice about the specific outbreak. Public health officials are working right now to combine detailed epidemiologic interviews with genotyping of cyclospora from stool specimens to identify clusters of related cases, alongside traceback conducted by state and local health departments and FDA. Historically, cyclosporiasis outbreaks have been associated with travel to other countries, but in the last few years, we have seen an increase in an increasing number of cases tied to domestic and imported produce. Currently, we have not confirmed a specific food source for the current multi-state outbreak. Cyclospora investigations are particularly challenging and take a significant amount of time and effort for two reasons. One, because people usually get sick 2 days to 2 weeks after being exposed to the parasite, and by the time a case is reported, many weeks have passed. And two, there's not currently whole genome sequencing available to help match a contaminated product to the outbreak strain, which adds to the difficulty of linking a specific product and sick individuals. Instead, federal partners use targeted genotyping, which is useful for detection, but not as fast and precise as whole genome sequencing, which is used for traditional bacterial pathogens. This is why cyclosporiasis investigations generally take longer to link cases to each other and to identify a potential source. And in some cases, a specific source may never be identified. We want to be transparent that this is an active and evolving investigation, and CDC and our federal partners will update the public as soon as we have actionable findings.
1: Gwen Biggerstaff, Deputy Director of the CDC's Division of Foodborne, Waterborne, and Environmental Diseases, today on a teleconference. More from the Washington Post article, the CDC issued a national health alert Tuesday to clinicians and public health officials, urging them to consider cyclosporiasis in patients with prolonged gastrointestinal illness and to specifically request testing because the parasite is not usually included in routine testing for such illnesses. From NBC News, efforts in Congress to make daylight saving time permanent sprang forward Tuesday after the House passed legislation that would remove the need for Americans to adjust their clocks twice a year. The measure known as the Sunshine Protection Act

0: passed 308-117, it would put the country on the time currently observed from March to November unless a state exempted itself before the act took effect. That was from NBC News, one of the members of Congress speaking in favor, Kat Kamick, Democrat from Florida.
1: It is time we stop changing the clocks and we start using some common sense. Now, Floridians, there's lots of us here in the chamber supporting this bill because, well, Floridians, we are the Sunshine State. We value sunshine. And it is critical that we do this because we all know very closely and firsthand that our communities thrive when our families have more daylight after work and after school, because that extra hour means more Little League games, more evenings at local parks, more dinners at outdoor patios and restaurants, more customers walking through the doors of all our mom and pop businesses, more time for family to simply enjoy being together. And again, as a Floridian, it is hot in the middle of the day in the summer. It gets nice in Florida in the afternoons and evenings. It'd be nice for us to enjoy a little bit more time. I know I'm making this about Florida, but I'm just being honest. You know, hashtag make America Florida.
0: Congresswoman Kat Kamick, Democrat from Florida, on the House floor today before the House voted 308-117 to pass this bill to make daylight saving time permanent unless a state opts out. CNN writing that 19 states have enacted legislation to switch to year-round daylight saving time if Congress allows it. Finally, on C-SPAN Radio's Washington Today, we return to Supreme Court Justice Elena Kagan testifying this morning before House Appropriations Subcommittee about the Supreme Court's budget request. Before she talked about that, she honored the late Senator Lindsey Graham, Republican of South Carolina, who passed away suddenly last weekend. Justice Kagan remembered a very funny exchange she had with Senator Graham during your 2010 confirmation hearing. This was it.
2: I'm assuming that the question you mean is whether a person who was apprehended in the United States is...
3: No, I just asked you where you were at on Christmas.
2: You know, like all Jews, I was probably at a Chinese restaurant.
3: Great answer.
0: That was back in 2010 during the confirmation hearing of Supreme Court Justice Elena Kagan. Here's the justice today talking about the death of Senator Graham.
4: It's not very often. Well, I'll just say that I didn't get many Republican votes when I was confirmed to the Supreme Court. And that's the usual state of things today. Not many Republicans vote for the nominees of somebody selected by a Democratic president, and not many Democrats do the same for someone selected by a Republican president. And one would not expect such a cross-party, if you will, vote, certainly from somebody from a deep red or deep blue state. And yet Senator Graham voted for me. And I vividly remember, because he was a vivid person, the conversation that we had in his office prior to my hearing, where he got to know me. It was a long conversation. He took the opportunity to get to know me. He questioned me with great seriousness and great knowledge about my record as Solicitor General, including particularly the various terrorism issues that that office had dealt with over the time I was Solicitor General. And I still more vividly remember the conversations that we had at my hearing itself. In the last day or so, many people have talked about how funny Senator Graham was. I think Al Franken said he was the funniest man in the Senate. But what I remember about that hearing was that somehow Senator Graham made me look funny, which is a harder thing entirely, by asking me what I had done on Christmas the following year. And I'll skip the back and forth, but many people said to me afterwards, that exchange with Senator Graham was the moment my confirmation was sealed.
0: Supreme Court Justice Elena Kagan this morning before a House Appropriations Subcommittee. The late Senator Lindsey Graham was one of five Republicans who voted to confirm Kagan in 2010. Thanks for listening to Washington Today. Remember to tune in every hour on the hour during the day to C-SPAN Radio Monday through Friday for Associated Press news updates. Have a good night.

0: AP News, I'm Ben Thomas. AP's learned the Trump administration's ordered ICE officers to suspend most vehicle stops after two deadly shootings in little over a week. Lisa Dwyer has more.
1: The shooting of a Colombian man by federal immigration agents in Maine has fueled outrage, heating up the political discourse. Maine Democratic Senate candidate Nirav Shah held a press conference outside Republican Senator Susan Collins' office in Biddeford, saying there was a straight line from the tragedy to Senator Collins, who is the chair of the Senate Appropriations Committee.
2: She has the power to put strict conditions on every single dollar that ICE receives.
1: Collins posted a statement on her Senate website saying that while the investigation is still ongoing, the shooting raises sufficient critical questions. Collins says she has urged Department of Homeland Security Secretary Mark Wayne Mullen to cease all non-urgent vehicle stops. I'm Lisa Dwyer.
0: In Florida, the state highway patrol says a man fleeing immigration officers was struck and killed by a tractor trailer this morning after darting into a busy road. U.S. Central Command says it has reimposed its blockade of Iranian ports in response to Iran's attacks on commercial ships in the Strait of Hormuz. A U.S. official tells AP another wave of strikes were carried out ahead of it. Meanwhile, President Trump's backed away from plans to charge fees for ships crossing the strait, telling reporters leaders in the Gulf region have been telling him,
3: "We would like to invest tremendously in the United States as opposed to charging a fee." And I like that, actually, because I don't think anybody should be able to charge a fee for the strait or for any other strait relationship in terms of other sections of the world. I don't think anybody should be really in that position.
0: Darlene Graham, sister of the late Senator Lindsey Graham, has been sworn in to fill his seat. And at the World Cup, Spain beat France 2-0, securing a spot in the final. This is AP News.
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5: Welcome to Washington Today on C-SPAN Radio for Tuesday, July 14, 2026. President Donald Trump walks back his previous demand of 20% of the value of all cargo through the Strait of Hormuz as payment for the U.S. patrolling the strait, and instead says Gulf nations will be making major economic investments in the U.S. Senate Democrats blocked the Senate from taking up the annual defense policy and programs bill, the NDAA, or National Defense Authorization Act, citing the resumption of the war with Iran and failure of Republican and Democratic negotiators to reach agreement on spending levels, defense and non-defense, for the next fiscal year. Labor Department's Consumer Price Index inflation report for June was 3.5% year-over-year, less than expected. Federal Reserve Chair Kevin Warsh testifies before a House committee promising the Fed will tackle inflation and make its decisions without regard to politics. The Senate swears in its newest member, Darlene Graham, appointed to serve out the term of her late brother, Senator Lindsey Graham, Republican of South Carolina. Russian sanctions bill, championed by Senator Lindsey Graham before he died, gets bipartisan support on Capitol Hill and in the White House. Supreme Court Justices Amy Coney Barrett and Elena Kagan testified before Congress about the court's budget request, including more money for security in light of increased threats. Plus, the CDC gives an update on the cyclosporiasis outbreak across the country, and the U.S. House votes on the Sunshine Protection Act to make daylight saving time permanent nationwide. Axios writing that President Trump on Tuesday walked back his demand for collecting a 20% toll from ships that transit through the Strait of Hormuz. Instead, said Gulf states would make major investments in the U.S. Trump's Hormuz fee announcement on Monday was deemed illegal by the U.N. Maritime Agency and shocked many U.S. allies in the Gulf. It also validated the Iranian demand to collect service fees in the strait, something Trump himself rejected until several days ago. That was from Axios. President Trump was asked about this during a meeting in the White House Oval Office.
6: I was wondering if you could explain your changing thinking on the Strait of Hormuz applying a 20% fee. How did you get to the decision you just announced?
3: Yeah, so when I put that out yesterday, as we've been doing that for many, many years, it was never fair to me that we would be guarding the strait when we basically don't take anything. We don't need the oil at all. And it wasn't important for us, but it was important for allies. It was important for people that we get along with very well, including the major Gulf state countries. So I put it out yesterday. I thought it was good. I was called by different people, different countries, kings and emirs and all of the people that we all know and we all love. And they've been, frankly, they've been very strong partners. And they said, we'd love to do it a different way. We'd love to invest in the United States with billions and billions of dollars and continue our record setting, because we would, there's never been a time like this for the United States with the factories, with the plants, with everything else. And we would like to invest tremendously in the United States as opposed to charging a fee. And I like that, actually, because I don't think anybody should be able to charge a fee for the straight or for any other straight relationship in terms of other sections of the world. I don't think anybody should be really in that position. But we were doing it as a reimbursement. The Gulf states are going to invest a tremendous amount of money into the United States, and that was very satisfactory to me. I think it's actually much better.
5: President Donald Trump in the Oval Office, sitting beside the visiting Prime Minister of Iraq. U.S. naval blockade on Iran was reinstated at 4 p.m. Eastern today. President Trump in his Truth Social post writing, the Strait of Hormuz is open to all ship traffic except for Iran, and that is because of their lying, violent, malicious leadership, which is taking them down the path of total destruction. U.S. continues to strike military targets in Iran, and Iran continues to target its neighbors, including Bahrain, Kuwait, and Jordan. President Trump was questioned today about the resumption of the war.
7: Given how the Iranians have been behaving, do you have any regrets about lifting the naval blockade or giving the sanctions waivers?
3: No. I gave them a chance. I wanted to give them a chance at making a deal. You know, we had a deal 2 days ago. It was done. And then all of a sudden, they couldn't do it. They didn't like something about the deal. They couldn't do it. And they shot first, and that was a big mistake that they shot first, because we have been knocking the hell out of them. They're very difficult people. 47 years we put up with it. The SS Cole, you go back all the way. Thousands of people, thousands of Americans were killed. A lot of soldiers were killed. A lot of soldiers are walking around or not walking around. I mean, they've been so badly injured. The arms, the legs, the face. With the Soleimani, with the bomb, they call it the roadside bomb. Most people call it the roadside bomb. It's a disaster. And I killed him in my first administration. Had I not, it might be a different story today. He was a mad genius. He was a mad, probably a madman, but he was a general, and he had total control over the country. And I actually think the leaders of Iran were afraid of Soleimani. But I killed him. And, by the way, with him went a very bad person also. They happened to be meeting each other at the airport. And a very bad person from Iraq happened to be a leader of Iraq, happened to be killed in that same incident. So I don't know if I did you a favor or not. I've never asked you that question. You probably would know better than me. But, no, I think that what we've done to Iran is we've taken away all of their, almost all of their military capability.
5: President Donald Trump in the White House Oval Office holding a news conference. The person sitting next to him, the Prime Minister of Iraq. And IraqiNews.com reports that during their meeting at the White House, President Donald Trump stated the U.S. no longer believes it's necessary to maintain troops in Iraq, while Prime Minister Ali Faye al-Zaidi reaffirm this government's commitment to bringing all weapons under state control. The commitment is one of the most direct public signals yet from al-Zaidi's administration that it intends to address the long-standing issue of Iran-linked militias operating outside of full government control, one of Washington's top priorities in its relationship with Baghdad. That was from IraqiNews.com. From Fox News, U.S. Senate Democrats drew a rare line in the sand against the yearly must-pass defense package in an act of rebellion against President Donald Trump. Democrats blocked a procedural hurdle for the National Defense Authorization Act, NDAA, a perennial bill that opens up funding for the Pentagon and military. Many were already frustrated by the overall funding target of the package and pushed over the edge by the renewal of the Iran war. That was from Fox News. Senate Minority Leader Chuck Schumer, Democrat from New York, spoke on the Senate floor before the procedural vote on the NDAA.
8: When all the Trump administration can say about his disastrous war with Iran is that Vietnam was worse, a point Trump made yesterday, he reveals the scale of his failure. This is what Donald Trump said. The only thing he can say is Vietnam was worse. Oh, my God. A war that killed close to 50,000 Americans, a war that lasted almost a decade, a war that ripped America apart in ways that took decades to recover. That's what he compares Iran to? Oh, my God. Trump's supposed ceasefire deal has completely collapsed. Our troops are coming under attack. The Strait of Hormuz is a minefield. Gas prices are going back up. And Donald Trump is totally out of his depth. In fact, Donald Trump is drowning in the Strait of Hormuz because he has no plan. He had no plan when he got America into this war, and he has no plan on how to get us out. Trump started the war without authorization, without a strategy, without an exit. The reason that we have War Powers Act is to force an administration to think through the consequences of going to war ahead of time. Trump, of course, didn't listen. Both finally, after weeks, bipartisan majorities in both chambers of commerce voted to end it. We had tried and tried. Finally, enough Republicans joined us, but Donald Trump ignored them. So now the White House has formally notified Congress that hostilities have resumed, that American strikes are underway again, and our forces remain positioned for more. Yet Republicans want the Senate to take up the NDAA, the defense bill, as though none of this is happening, as though Congress can debate the nation's central national security bill while ignoring the nation's most urgent national security crisis. We cannot. I will be voting no.
5: Senate Minority Leader Chuck Schumer, Democrat from New York, on the Senate floor before the procedural vote on advancing the National Defense Authorization Act failed 50-46, short of the 60 votes needed. The Senate Majority Leader John Thune, Republican from South Dakota, changed his vote from yes to no and entered a motion to reconsider. That will allow him to take a revote in the future. Story from The Hill. House Republican leaders said Tuesday that they would aim to unveil and advance their framework for a third GOP-only budget reconciliation bill this week, with a markup and vote in the Budget Committee expected on Thursday. The Speaker, Mike Johnson, declined to reveal a framework for what would be included in the legislation, which lawmakers aim to move through the special budget reconciliation process that needs only a simple majority and not 60 votes in the Senate to advance, meaning Republicans can pack the bill with partisan priorities. Republicans have said they expect the bill to include a boost in Pentagon funding, a grant program to encourage states to adopt voter ID and other restrictions in the President Trump-pushed Safeguard American Voting Eligibility or Save America Act, as well as measures to address what Republicans say is fraud in federal programs. Some of the reporting from The Hill. House Speaker Mike Johnson got a question about this at a news conference today.
7: There's been a lot of discussion about what's going to be included in this reconciliation bill. Can you walk through how important and how imminent it is that the Pentagon needs additional funding and what that number precisely is going to be in the reconciliation bill?
9: The question was, can you list the specifics of what the request is for the Pentagon? We've seen it's over $350 billion as a request. And some of this is transformational kind of funding that will help us change the dynamic of the Department of War and make it more efficient and effective. It's already the greatest fighting force on the planet, not even close. But there are some ideas, a real vision on how to improve that even further, to bolster that. You've heard the president talk about how he wants to effectively double the funding for national defense. Look, we live in dangerous times. We're fighting communism on our own shores, and we're fighting evil terrorists and tyrants around the world. And we have to be able to protect our national security. So this is not the place to get into the details of that. We're having a briefing tonight at the Pentagon with House Republicans, where Secretary Hegseth and his team will go through and outline a lot of this. Much of that's going to be classified, of course. But I can tell you that our resolve is to ensure, if there's a list of responsibilities of the federal government, and it is a small list, the appropriate list of what the federal government is supposed to be, remembering in our match list system, under our constitutional system, most of the power is supposed to be reserved to the states and the people. But there's a few list of responsibilities that must be done by the federal government, and obviously national defense is one of them. It is the first priority to protect the people. By the way, in his State of the Union a few months back, the president asked that very important question of the body. Hey, stand and applaud if you think the number one job of the federal government is to protect American citizens and not illegal aliens. Every Republican stood for long applause. Every Democrat sat scowling on their hands. That's everything you need to know. A picture's worth 1,000 words, a video's worth even more. Go replay that. We're going to take care of national defense. We're going to meet our first priorities. We're going to do it in the order that we can gather the votes for. Reconciliation 3.0 is in process. There will be a markup this week. I was on the phone with Chairman Arrington until late last night. We're working out the details of that. I expect it to be noticed today for a markup on Thursday. And you will see the details of that, and I'm not going to unveil it here at a press conference this morning because we're working through with members, as you know how this is done, to build consensus so we can lay that out. So stay tuned for more on reconciliation.
5: House Speaker Mike Johnson, Republican from Louisiana, at a news conference today with other House Republican leaders. More from the article on The Hill on what they're calling Budget Reconciliation 3.0. The process is sure to be contentious and complicated for House Republicans, who are balancing a razor-thin majority, fiscal hawks calling to ensure the whole bill is paid for, and swing district members hoping to avoid legislation that would open them to attacks before Election Day. You're listening to Washington Today on C-SPAN Radio. USA Today writing about the Consumer Price Index, or CPI, inflation report for June from the Labor Department. After 3 months of acceleration driven by oil market disruptions tied to the Iran war, the U.S. annual inflation rate fell to 3.5% in June, down from 4.2% in May. That means overall prices still rose, but they increased at a slower pace than the month before. Contributing to the deceleration was the short-lived ceasefire between the two nations that drove U.S. gas prices lower in June. That was from USA Today. Kevin Hassett, director of the White House National Economic Council, spoke to reporters in the White House driveway about the CPI report and gas prices.
10: Got some pretty good numbers for consumers.
11: That's right.
10: CPI down considerably.
11: Yeah, it's really about the best CPI report we've seen in 6 years. There were, I think it was 67 Bloomberg economists that forecasted what it would be, and it beat expectation for all 67 of them. And I think the reason is that not only did energy prices go down a lot, which is something that people expected, but there are so many signs of the success of President Trump's policies. So, for example, we got a big decline in drug prices. We got a big decline in car insurance costs because we've increased the rule of law. It's no longer the case that people are rioting in our cities everywhere and stealing the cars. And so going thing by thing, there's so much good news of this report that, you know, we could go out forever. Tomatoes are down 10% in month over month, so you should go home and have a nice salad when you get home.
10: The 4 p.m. today, Eastern, the blockade of Iranian ports went back into effect. Do you see that impacting consumer spending or
11: The fact is that the Navy has made an enormous amount of progress at helping our friendly ships get through the Gulf. And if you look at the day-to-day traffic, then there's a heck of a lot of fossil fuel, of oil, making it out and making it to refineries in Asia and Europe and elsewhere. And so I know that a lot of people have been surprised in the past at, you know, why didn't oil prices go up by so much more during the conflict? Now we're even more secure in the Gulf because of all the actions that our military has taken. And so we're confident that we're going to continue to be able to get oil out of the Gulf in a way that's calming for markets.
5: Kevin Hassett, director of the White House National Economic Council, answering reporters' questions outside the White House. Congressman Ted Lieu of California, the vice chair of the House Democratic Caucus, had this assessment at a news conference on Capitol Hill of the Labor Department's inflation report for June.
12: The inflation numbers for last month came out today. It shows that inflation increased 3.5% year over year.
13: That is lower than it was from 2 months ago, but still an increase and well above the Federal Reserve's preferred target of 2%. That means grocery prices remain elevated. Gas prices remain elevated. Utility costs remain elevated. And what are Trump and Republicans focused on? Putting giant banners of Trump's face all over Washington, D.C. Putting Donald Trump's name on airports. Putting Trump's signature and face on currency and coins. We ask Trump and Republicans to focus on what the American people want and not on Trump's own narcissism.
5: Congressman Ted Lieu, Democrat from California, the vice chair of the House Democratic Caucus at a news conference in the U.S. Capitol building. Wall Street Today, reaction to the inflation report, the Dow up 9, NASDAQ up 233, S&P up 28. Wall Street Journal writing that Chairman Kevin Warsh pledged to lawmakers on Tuesday that the Federal Reserve will bring inflation down, saying members of its rate-setting committee have no tolerance for persistently elevated inflation. He delivered the vow on the same morning that the Labor Department reported the consumer prices fell in June, and that closely watched core prices, which exclude food and energy, didn't rise at all. The report should be enough to temper anxieties about inflation that had led some of his colleagues to suggest a rate increase should be on the table at the Fed's meeting in 2 weeks. That was from the Wall Street Journal. Here's Chair Kevin Warsh testifying before the House Financial Services Committee.
14: I would say today as we sit here, Mr. Chairman, we're at a hinge point in history. It's up to all of us to meet this moment. The task for this generation of policymakers and of individuals and households in the private sector is to ensure that the American economy excels far into the future. Now, at the Fed, our number one objective is getting monetary policy right. That's our clear and constant aim, the star we steer by. And if we get policy right, and I can assure you we will, the inflation surge of the last 5 years will be a thing of the past. Just a month ago, I chaired my very first meeting of the FOMC. My colleagues and I recognize that high inflation has been an undue burden on American households and businesses. And while monthly price volatilities and variations are inevitable, especially in an unsettled world, underlying inflation over longer time horizons is determined largely by monetary policy. As the chairman said at the outset, inflation's a choice. The members of our committee have no tolerance for persistently elevated inflation, and we share a resolute commitment to ensure price stability.
5: Federal Reserve Chair Kevin Warsh, also in his opening statement to the House Financial Services Committee, he said the economy, quote, is expanding at a solid pace, showing resilience in the face of recent developments, and he said artificial intelligence investment is leading the way.
14: I want to highlight the most striking feature of this economy right now, and its business investment. The rapid pace, which appears to be accelerating, reflects in part the construction of data centers and other infrastructure, and the immense demand for AI-related equipment and software. Investment in equipment overall increased about 8% for the year in the first quarter. Within that category, high-tech spending logged an especially impressive growth rate of nearly 25%. At the Fed, we don't yet know fully the extent to which the economy will benefit from AI. Yet it seems inevitable that that which we're now calling AI investment will soon just be called investment. Even so, new opportunities for the economy introduce new challenges for central bankers. We at the Fed are monitoring the implications for employment and for inflation.
5: Federal Reserve Chair Kevin Warsh testifying before the House Financial Services Committee. Reuters reporting on another part of this hearing. Chair Warsh vowed to, quote, do my job if challenged by President Donald Trump, his most direct comment so far about how he would handle the sort of pressure his predecessor felt through much of his tenure. That's about how he would react if Trump continues targeting the U.S. Central Bank through efforts that included the attempted firing of Fed Governor Lisa Cook. Warsh told the House Representatives Financial Services Committee that the U.S. Supreme Court had recently reaffirmed the Fed's independence in setting monetary policy. That was from Reuters. Here are questions about this from Congresswoman Nydia Velazquez, Democrat from New York.
15: I would like to start with a straightforward, simple question. Do you work for Donald Trump? Yes or no?
14: If I'm permitted to say, we're an independent central bank. We're honored to be independent. Our independence came from you.
15: Okay, that's enough. Thank you. What steps would you take if the president or others in the administration target you or your fellow governors because he doesn't like how many of them are voting on interest rate policy?
14: So it's not my intuition to engage in hypotheticals, but I'll tell you this. The Supreme Court said
15: that's an easy way out.
14: The Supreme Court said that the Federal Reserve and the conduct of monetary policy is independent. To the extent there were questions about it, the courts answered those questions.
15: So what would you do?
14: I would continue to do my job.
15: Okay, good. Chair Warsh, do you agree that current monetary policy exists in an extremely polarized and politicized environment?
14: outside the four walls of the Federal Reserve, there's no doubt a lot of politics. But my goal inside the central bank is for there to be no politics. The extent there's politics there, we're going to get rid of them.
5: Federal Reserve Chair Kevin Warsh testifying before the House Financial Services Committee, questioned by Congresswoman Nydia Velazquez, Democrat from New York. This is part of the Fed's semi-annual monetary report to Congress. And Wednesday, the chair will be before the Senate Committee on Banking, Housing, and Urban Affairs. Justice Department putting out a press release today. The Trade Fraud Task Force, launched in August 2025 with the Department of Homeland Security, has surpassed $1 billion in civil and criminal recoveries, penalties, forfeitures, and publicly charged losses in less than 1 year. The U.S. House of Representatives unanimously passing legislation today directing the Treasury Secretary to stop minting pennies but maintain 1 cent coins as legal tender. And the bill also requires cash transactions to be rounded up or down to the nearest 5 cents. That bill now heads to the Senate. CBS News writing that U.S. Immigration and Customs Enforcement agents have been instructed to immediately suspend most vehicle stops during enforcement operations nationwide, except in cases involving serious criminal targets following fatal shootings in Texas and Maine over the last week, multiple law enforcement sources told CBS News. Senator Susan Collins, Republican of Maine, writing on X, while the investigation of the shooting is not yet complete, it raises sufficient critical questions that I spoke with the Homeland Security Secretary last night and urged him to cease all non-urgent vehicle stops. Fox News quoting Senator Collins, there's no doubt that ICE needs to improve its performance, but those who are calling for ICE to be abolished are ignoring absolutely vital safety work that ICE does. There were protests today at an ICE facility in Scarborough, Maine, where Democratic Senate nominees Nirav Shah and Troy Jackson spoke.
16: Don't ever wrestle with pigs. You both get dirty, and the pig likes it. I am so proud of us for standing up. And if anyone here was afraid, think of how afraid Joel Delgado Guerrero was when he was abducted and killed and murdered by ICE. I have one question on which I will close. How many more Americans must be murdered at the hands of Donald Trump's ICE agents before we finally decide to abolish ICE? Yeah. Now is the time.
17: That what happened yesterday is nowhere in the United States, nowhere in Maine should this be happening. We need to stand together. We need to continue. Even if that gentleman are over there, what we're doing here today protects people even like him. Because it could be any one of us. Any one of us could be that. And all I want to say is for his family, his children, I don't know. It's so heartbreaking that anything like this could happen in this country. And no one ever should have
18: Fascist.
17: To feel that way.
18: Communist.
17: So look, here we go. We're going to do something to get rid of ICE. We're going to do something to get rid of the people that support them. Because we know no world should we have to live in where you get up in the morning and go to work and you're murdered. And I'm done with that.
5: Troy Jackson, and before that, Nirav Shah, two Senate Democratic candidates in Scarborough, Maine, at a protest at an ICE facility following Monday morning's fatal shooting of Johann Sebastian Guerrero by an ICE agent. In Washington, D.C., the White House border czar Tom Holman spoke to reporters about this in the White House driveway.
19: Are you confident that these ICE agents, not only in Maine, but in Houston, had the training necessary before they were sent out in the field where we saw these incidents happen?
20: Look, I don't know these agents personally, but just this afternoon, I contacted ICE and had them send me the training curriculum for vehicle stops, and it's quite extensive. I was training vehicle stops in the Border Patrol, and it's pretty similar. And, you know, when you stop a car, how do you stop a car, how do you approach a car. And so, you know, I don't know the specifics of these agents that are involved, but it's under investigation, and we'll find out how the investigation leads.
19: You said it was a pause.
20: It's absolutely a pause.
19: How long is this pause?
20: That'd be up to Secretary Mullen and the ICE director. They made this decision, but, you know, I think what they're doing is taking a pause and make sure that, number one, the ICE officers have everything they need to stay safe, because vehicle attacks are up 3,400%. And they're going to make sure, is the training sufficient? Did anything go wrong? I'm confident they're going to get back to their policy of vehicle stops. people are doing, you know, what they believe is a necessary short-term pause just to look at it and make sure everything's good.
5: White House Border Czar Tom Homan speaking to reporters today in the White House driveway in Washington, D.C. In Houston, a federal immigration officer fatally shot Lorenzo Salgado Araujo, a Mexican national. And today, Congressman Adriano Espaillat, Democrat from New York, chair of the Congressional Hispanic Caucus, said in a news conference in Washington that the caucus will be holding a field hearing in Houston on this case on Friday. Story from The Hill. House Republicans on Tuesday broke a weeks-long impasse that had brought much of the chamber's legislative business to a standstill, passing a rule that sets up floor debate and final votes on several measures. The 215 to 211 vote delivers a key win for Speaker Mike Johnson, who had spent weeks trying to unify his conference as conservative hardliners press leadership to take more aggressive action on the Safeguard American Voter Eligibility, or SAVE America Act, and legislation to codify President Trump's border policies. Johnson ultimately won over Congresswoman Ana Paulina Luna of Florida and Tim Burchett of Tennessee, both of whom had opposed the rule before the July 4th recess, by advancing a plan to merge the SAVE America Act with a fiscal 2027 appropriations bill funding the State Department and national security programs, a legislative maneuver known on Capitol Hill as MERVing. That was from The Hill. Congressman Jim McGovern, Democrat from Massachusetts, the Rules Committee ranking member, spoke about this during the House floor debate today on the rule.
18: To all my friends on the other side who have held this floor hostage for weeks on end, let me save them the suspense. Nothing changes with this rule. There is nothing in this rule that forces the Senate to take up the awful Save America Act. Nothing. The majority is simply attaching the Save America Act onto an unrelated State Department funding bill and sending it across the Capitol. The Senate can and will strip it right back out. Everybody here knows that. The fact of the matter is that the Save Act is never going to become law, because even Republicans know it is a disaster that will make it more difficult, if not impossible, for American citizens to vote. It will make it difficult, if not impossible, for American citizens to vote. So what Republicans are doing here with this procedural move is not some master strategy. It is merely political theater designed to settle another Republican family feud. And if that's enough to flip members who have held up business for weeks, boy, they are cheap dates.
5: Congressman Jim McGovern, Democrat from Massachusetts, the Rules Committee ranking member on the House floor. C-SPAN's Capitol Hill producer Craig Kaplan writing on X. 215 to 211, the House approved a rule that attaches the Save America Act GOP voter ID bill to the 2027 State Department Foreign Operations Spending Bill. If passed, that would be sent together to the Senate. Congressman Randy Fine was the only Republican to vote no. House had not approved a rule allowing for floor debate on key GOP bills since June 9th. From the Washington Post, President Donald Trump is planning a primetime address Thursday that will use findings from re-examined government files to argue that the country's election infrastructure has vulnerabilities, according to two people briefed on the plan. Trump told reporters in the Oval Office on Tuesday the speech would concern voting machines, but declined to elaborate.
21: Around the nation are anticipating your big announcement on Thursday night regarding election machines and integrity. Can you give us sort of a sneak peek about what to expect and tell the audience
3: that
21: America...
3: Well, I'd rather save it. It will concern that subject, and we'll have a couple of other things to
21: Why
3: say.
21: Why should people
3: also.
21: Watch, though?
3: But I'd rather save it, but it's really big news. It's really, really big news. And our country has to shape up. But that's what we're going to be talking about Thursday is... It doesn't get bigger, because without free and fair elections, you don't have a country. We'll be discussing other things, too, but it's going to be a very big announcement. Yeah.
5: President Donald Trump today in the White House Oval Office. He posted online Monday that he would be giving a speech Thursday at 9 p.m. Eastern, but didn't mention a topic. Of course, C-SPAN Radio will be carrying the president's speech, and you can follow it as well on the C-SPAN Now mobile app. Washington Today continues in a moment.
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5: 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Darlene Graham, the sister of the late Senator Lindsey Graham, Republican from South Carolina who died a couple of days ago, was sworn in today to take his seat in the Senate. She was appointed interim senator by Governor Henry McMaster, Republican of South Carolina. The Senate President Pro Tem, Chuck Grassley, Republican of Iowa, administered the oath in the Senate chamber.
0: The chair lays before the Senate the certificate of appointment to fill the vacancy created by the death of Lindsey O. Graham of South Carolina. The certificate, the chair is advised, is in the form suggested by the Senate. If there is no objection, the reading of the certificate will be waived, and it will be printed in full in the record. If the senator designate will now present herself at the desk, the chair will administer the oath of office. Please raise your right hand. Do you solemnly swear that you will support and defend the Constitution of the United States against all enemies, foreign and domestic, that you will bear true faith and allegiance to the same, that you take this obligation freely without any mental reservation or purpose of evasion, and that you will well and faithfully discharge the duties of the office on which you are about to enter, so help you God.
1: I do.

0: swearing in today of Senator Darlene Graham of South Carolina. She'll serve the remainder of Lindsey Graham's current term through next January. The longest serving House members from South Carolina, Republican Joe Wilson and Democrat James Clyburn, were on the Senate floor to congratulate the new senator. Story from The Hill. Ukraine supporters in Congress are urging quick passage of a bipartisan Russia sanctions bill authored by the late Senator Lindsey Graham as a way to honor him. Graham announced a breakthrough on the legislation shortly before his shocking death late Saturday night, saying that lawmakers had reached a deal with the White House to move forward on the long-stalled Russia sanctions package. Senate Majority Leader John Thune said the legislation needs to be run past the relevant committees in the Senate, but told reporters on Monday that passing legislation would be a great legacy, great tribute to Lindsey. That was from The Hill. President Donald Trump offered his support today.
1: The sanctions bill signed within the next week or two, including you signing it.
2: Well, I know that Lindsey wanted it very badly. I think they may be adding Iran to it. They're going to add Iran, which is a very big thing if they did that. They may add Hezbollah, too. Just put them if you do business with Hezbollah. So we're looking at that, but they're seriously thinking, and this is in honor of Lindsey. This was his thing. He wanted this more than any other thing. You know how he felt. And there's a good chance that it gets done, but they'd like to add Iran, and they'd like to add Hezbollah to it. That's what I'm hearing.
0: President Trump in the White House Oval Office on Capitol Hill. House Speaker Mike Johnson also said he supports the bill.
3: Do you commit to putting Lindsey Graham's Russia sanctions bill on the floor of the House?
4: We've long supported a Russia sanctions bill, and the vast majority of the Republicans do. And I was heartened to hear that apparently Senate Republicans in the White House have come up with a formula that they think will work. And we're happy to receive and process that. I think it's appropriate. I've always felt that way. So yeah.
0: House Speaker Mike Johnson, Republican from Louisiana, at a news conference. Over on the other side of the Capitol building, a bipartisan group of senators held a news conference in support of this bill. First up, Richard Blumenthal, Democrat from Connecticut.
5: I guess I'm going to begin by channeling my Lindsey Graham to say this is a big effing deal. And we are all doing good today. Lindsey would be proud of each of us and of all of our colleagues who are joining today. This sweeping sanctions bill has been long in the works. It took painstaking, sometimes painful negotiations and discussions, but it meets a pivotal moment. Ukraine is at a crossroads. It is turning the tide on the battlefield. It is reaching deep within Russia in destroying its manufacturing and refining capacity. It's inflicting casualties of more than 30,000 a month, and it is taking back territory. The wind is in its sails, and now is the time for this sweeping sanctions bill. It's been referred to as a tariffs bill, but actually it imposes full blocking sanctions on wide swaths of the Russian economy, including its energy industry, financial industry, defense industrial base, oligarchs, business people, and Vladimir Putin himself. It imposes tariffs that are targeted, narrowly limited to the five major purchasers, up to 100%, with waiver authority that is narrowly tailored and constricted. And those five major purchasers right now of oil are China, India, Slovakia, Hungary, Azerbaijan. And on gas purchasers, it makes an exception for the purchasers who are buying less than 15% of total Russian natural gas imports and are taking significant steps to reduce their purchases. So our European allies are not targeted here. Very important to understand that we have so narrowly crafted and tailored and targeted this bill to aim at the major Russian purchasers, the purchasers of Russian oil and gas. And we crafted them to make exceptions for our friends and for the aiders of Ukraine.
0: Senator Richard Blumenthal, Democrat from Connecticut, at a news conference with other senators, both Republicans and Democrats, in favor of this bill. Reuters writing that the senators unveiled an updated version of the Russia sanctions bill, championed by the late Senator Lindsey Graham, which eases the original proposal's tariff threat on China, India, and other importers of Russian oil and gas. The bill, backed by both Republican and Democratic senators, seeks to impose sanctions on Russian officials and to use tariffs to pressure China and India to reduce their dependencies on Russia as an energy supplier. That was from Reuters. Associated Press reports from Paris, Ukrainian fighter pilots and troops took pride of place in France's National Bastille Day celebrations Tuesday as a massive parade showcased support for Ukraine and symbolically flexed European military muscle. On President Emmanuel Macron's last Bastille Day as president, he hosted around 30 other leaders for an event that appeared aimed at showing both Russian President Vladimir Putin and U.S. President Donald Trump that Europe is united and stepping up to defend itself. That was from AP. Among the leaders attending, Ukrainian President Volodymyr Zelensky. 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Supreme Court Justices Elena Kagan and Amy Coney Barrett, begins a CBS News article, urged Congress on Tuesday to provide additional funding to enhance protection for the justices as they face a rise in threats, with Kagan warning that the threats have come very close for some members of the high court. Supreme Court is seeking more than $228 million from congressional appropriators, an increase of more than $20 million. Part of the court's funding request includes an additional $14.6 million to expand security for the justices provided by the Supreme Court police, which would allow for an additional 6 agents per member of the court, according to budget documents. Money would also be used for travel when the justices are outside of the Washington, D.C. region. That's from the CBS News article. Justices Kagan and Barrett testified before a House Appropriations Subcommittee in the morning, and then this afternoon, a Senate Appropriations Subcommittee. Here's part of the morning hearing, Congressman David Joyce, Republican from Ohio, Subcommittee Chair, questioning Justice Barrett.
6: Chief Justice Roberts himself referenced in a rise in threats in the judicial branch in his 2024 year-end report. He specifically cited more than 1,000 threats investigated against federal judges in just the preceding 5 years. Would you talk about how the volume and nature of threats against the court has changed over the past several years, particularly following the Dobbs decision and the 2022 incident at Justin Kavanaugh's home? Is the threat level changed in 2026, and what do you believe is driving that trend?
7: The numbers, you know, as you've mentioned, it was up 25% last year, on track for 38% this year. And those
8: microphone, please.
7: Good?
6: Yes.
7: And those statistics sound abstract, but being on the receiving end of them is not. So I thought I would just share a little bit about how the threats have affected me and my family personally. They have required me to, or my children, to think about and see things that children should not have to see or think about. One example is when threats to my life were particularly intense a few years ago around the time of the Dobbs leak. My security detail sent me home with a bulletproof vest, and I carried it into my house, put it into my bedroom, dropped it down on a table, turned around, and my 12-year-old son was standing in the doorway of my bedroom, and he wanted to know what it was and why I had it, and I didn't know how to respond because maybe I lack imagination, but I didn't expect that performing this service was going to put me in the position of explaining to my children what a bulletproof vest was and why I had to wear one. It's also been reported in the news that roughly 6 weeks ago, I was the victim of a swatting incident. At that point, one of my teenage sons opened the door to go out with friends and saw in our street, it was full of police cars, who had responded to a false report of gunshots and raised voices in my home. I was very, very grateful that I had Supreme Court police outside my home because they were able to stop and meet with and explain to the county police that it had been a false alarm, and so the police did not actually attempt to enter our home. Many of us, me included, have received threatening anonymous deliveries designed to intimidate and harass us. They are often sent in the name of Judge Salas's son, who I think, as you mentioned in the beginning, Mr. Chairman, is deceased because he was killed by a disgruntled lawyer who showed up at Judge Salas's home intending to kill her, but her son, 20 years old at the time, opened the door and took the bullet instead. Her husband, standing behind, was seriously injured. So I think the message on these deliveries being sent in his name is clear. As Justice Kagan said, federal judges across the country, throughout the judiciary, including the Supreme Court, continue to do their jobs without fear or favor, but the threat level is really high.
0: Supreme Court Justice Amy Coney Barrett, questioned by Congressman David Joyce, Republican of Ohio, chair of the House Appropriations Subcommittee overseeing the court's budget. More from the CBS News article. The Supreme Court is seeking $6.5 million for a facility to screen visitors to the high court outside the building, similar to the visitor center at the U.S. Capitol. Roughly $2.3 million would go to cybersecurity, according to budget documents. Also from this article, while the justices were on Capitol Hill to testify about the court's requested operating budget, Kagan and Barrett fielded questions about the Supreme Court's code of conduct, which it adopted in 2023, as well as the court's caseload and request for temporary relief made on its interim docket, also known as the emergency or shadow docket. Again, that's all from the CBS News article. Here's Congresswoman Rosa DeLauro, Democrat from Connecticut, the full Appropriations Committee ranking member, asking about ethics.
8: You said the Supreme Court should consider an independent enforcement mechanism for its ethics code involving a panel of respected federal judges. Do you still support that?
9: You know, I personally do. I Great. Think that mm-hmm. we would be better off yeah. with yeah. an enforcement mechanism. Mm-hmm. And I think, you know, that's not to say I think that my colleagues are taking this code incredibly seriously.
8: Yeah, I understand.
9: We are all, you know, making every effort and I think mm-hmm. successful efforts to live by it. But if nothing else, for public confidence, is
8: right. For the integrity
9: and
8: of
9: also
8: the court.
9: An enforcement mechanism can, you know, also make clear not every accusation, not every charge has anything to it and can make clear this is off base, this is wrong, there's nothing here. But I think that it would be a good thing to do. As you say, I think it's really important that it come from the judiciary itself. There are real complexities about how that would be done, but I have not changed my mind.
8: And Justice Barrett, do you... You support that effort?
7: I'm less certain. I mean, I'm certainly fully committed to the code, as are all of our colleagues. But because of some of the complexities that Justice Kagan identified, I'm just not quite sure. The judiciary moves slowly. The court moves slowly. We have turtles everywhere because of that. And I think that if

0: real fire these days, and that includes the court. I think we have to demonstrate at every turn that we are understanding that of the kind of morality that we need to have and that we need to demonstrate to the public about how important we take the roles that we have and that we're not somehow abridging the system or abusing the system.
1: Congresswoman Rosa DeLauro, Democrat from Connecticut, questioning Supreme Court Justices Amy Coney Barrett and Leigh Kagan at today's hearing. This is the first time that Supreme Court justices have been before Congress testifying about the Supreme Court budget since 2019. From the Washington Post, federal and state health officials are investigating whether Taco Bell restaurants played a role in one of the largest U.S. outbreaks of a gastrointestinal illness caused by a parasite that contaminates fresh produce, according to two individuals familiar with the investigation. The two individuals spoke on condition of anonymity because the investigation is ongoing to the outbreak of the infection, which can cause days of diarrhea and has sickened more than 4,000, mostly in southeastern Michigan and some surrounding areas. That was from the Washington Post. Gwen Biggerstaff, the Deputy Director of the U.S. Centers for Disease Control and Prevention's Division of Foodborne, Waterborne, and Environmental Diseases, said on a teleconference today, there's no definitive source identified yet, but there is likely an epidemiological link among the cases in at least four states, Michigan, Ohio, West Virginia, and Kentucky.
2: As of today, CDC has received reports of at least 1,645 lab-confirmed cases of domestically acquired cyclospora since May 1st, the start of the typical cyclosporiasis season. We're also aware of more than 5,100 additional reports that require further analysis to confirm they meet the case definition. Cases have now been identified in 34 states, and we want to be clear, the true number of infections is almost certainly higher than what's reflected in these numbers because many people with mild illness recover without seeking medical care and are never tested. There are two things happening at once: elevated case counts nationally and targeted outbreak investigations when cases are linked. One of these investigations is showing a likely common source, and today we have posted an investigation notice about the specific outbreak. Public health officials are working right now to combine detailed epidemiologic interviews with genotyping of cyclospora from stool specimens to identify clusters of related cases, alongside traceback conducted by state and local health departments and FDA. Historically, cyclosporiasis outbreaks have been associated with travel to other countries, but in the last few years, we have seen an increase in an increasing number of cases tied to domestic and imported produce. Currently, we have not confirmed a specific food source for the current multi-state outbreak. Cyclospora investigations are particularly challenging and take a significant amount of time and effort for two reasons. One, because people usually get sick 2 days to 2 weeks after being exposed to the parasite, and by the time a case is reported, many weeks have passed. And two, there's not currently whole genome sequencing available to help match a contaminated product to the outbreak strain, which adds to the difficulty of linking a specific product and sick individuals. Instead, federal partners use targeted genotyping, which is useful for detection, but not as fast and precise as whole genome sequencing, which is used for traditional bacterial pathogens. This is why cyclosporiasis investigations generally take longer to link cases to each other and to identify a potential source. And in some cases, a specific source may never be identified. We want to be transparent that this is an active and evolving investigation, and CDC and our federal partners will update the public as soon as we have actionable findings.
1: Gwen Biggerstaff, Deputy Director of the CDC's Division of Foodborne, Waterborne, and Environmental Diseases, today on a teleconference. More from the Washington Post article, the CDC issued a national health alert Tuesday to clinicians and public health officials, urging them to consider cyclosporiasis in patients with prolonged gastrointestinal illness and to specifically request testing because the parasite is not usually included in routine testing for such illnesses. From NBC News, efforts in Congress to make daylight saving time permanent sprang forward Tuesday after the House passed legislation that would remove the need for Americans to adjust their clocks twice a year. The measure known as the Sunshine Protection Act passed 308-117. It would put the country on the time currently observed from March to November unless a state exempted itself before the act took effect. That was from NBC News. One of the members of Congress speaking in favor, Kat Kamick, Democrat from Florida.
3: It is time we stop changing the clocks.

0: and we start using some common sense. Now, Floridians, there's lots of us here in the chamber supporting this bill because, well, Floridians, we are the Sunshine State. We value sunshine. And it is critical that we do this because we all know very closely and firsthand that our communities thrive when our families have more daylight after work and after school. Because that extra hour means more Little League games, more evenings at local parks, more dinners at outdoor patios and restaurants, more customers walking through the doors of all our mom and pop businesses, more time for family to simply enjoy being together. And again, as a Floridian, it is hot in the middle of the day in the summer. It gets nice in Florida in the afternoons and evenings. It'd be nice for us to enjoy a little bit more time. I know I'm making this about Florida, but I'm just being honest. You know, hashtag make America Florida.
1: Congresswoman Kat Kamick, Democrat from Florida, on the House floor today before the House voted 308-117 to pass this bill to make daylight saving time permanent unless a state opts out. CNN writing that 19 states have enacted legislation to switch to year-round daylight saving time if Congress allows it. Finally, on C-SPAN Radio's Washington Today, we return to Supreme Court Justice Elena Kagan testifying this morning before House Appropriations Subcommittee about the Supreme Court's budget request. Before she talked about that, she honored the late Senator Lindsey Graham, Republican of South Carolina, who passed away suddenly last weekend. Justice Kagan remembered a very funny exchange she had with Senator Graham during your 2010 confirmation hearing. This was it.
2: But I'm assuming that the question you mean is whether a person who was apprehended in the United States is...
3: No, I just asked you where you were at on Christmas.
2: You know, like all Jews, I was probably at a Chinese restaurant.
3: Great answer.
1: That was back in 2010 during the confirmation hearing of Supreme Court Justice Elena Kagan. Here's the justice today talking about the death of Senator Graham.
4: It's not very often. Well, I'll just say that I didn't get many Republican votes when I was confirmed to the Supreme Court. And that's the usual state of things today. Not many Republicans vote for the nominees of somebody selected by a Democratic president, and not many Democrats do the same for someone selected by a Republican president. And one would not expect such a cross-party, if you will, vote, certainly from somebody from a deep red or deep blue state. And yet Senator Graham voted for me. And I vividly remember, because he was a vivid person, the conversation that we had in his office prior to my hearing, where he got to know me. It was a long conversation. He took the opportunity to get to know me. He questioned me with great seriousness and great knowledge about my record as Solicitor General, including particularly the various terrorism issues that that office had dealt with over the time I was Solicitor General. And I still more vividly remember the conversations that we had at my hearing itself. In the last day or so, many people have talked about how funny Senator Graham was. I think Al Franken said he was the funniest man in the Senate. But what I remember about that hearing was that somehow Senator Graham made me look funny, which is a harder thing entirely. by asking me what I had done on Christmas the following year. And I'll skip the back and forth, but many people said to me afterwards, that exchange with Senator Graham was the moment my confirmation was sealed.
1: Supreme Court Justice Elena Kagan this morning before a House Appropriations Subcommittee. The late Senator Lindsey Graham was one of five Republicans who voted to confirm Kagan in 2010. Thanks for listening to Washington Today. Remember to tune in every hour on the hour during the day to C-SPAN Radio Monday through Friday for Associated Press news updates. Have a good night.

0: CSBFM Washington.
1: AP News, I'm Ben Thomas. The government's latest inflation gauge shows consumer prices 3.5% higher in June than a year ago, but the report also shows prices actually down from May. Meanwhile, Sagar Magani reports the Federal Reserve's new chair is promising to crush inflation, but not offering hints on the central bank's next move.
2: Inflation's a choice.
3: And once the Fed gets its policies right,
2: the inflation surge of the last 5 years will be a thing of the past.
3: In Kevin Warsh's first congressional testimony since becoming chair in May,
2: the members of our committee have no tolerance for persistently elevated inflation.
3: But it's a committee sharply divided between forecasting higher interest rates this year, keeping them the same, or even cutting. Warsh is not saying what he prefers. He testified after the government reported inflation fell 0.4% between May and June, mainly due to lower gas prices. Sagar Magani, Washington.
1: Oil prices edged higher today as President Trump backed away from his plan to charge fees in the Strait of Hormuz. He says he's been speaking to leaders in the Gulf region.
4: Kings and emirs and all of the people that we all know and we all love, and they've been, frankly, they've been very strong partners. And they said, we'd love to do it a different way. We'd love to invest in the United States with billions and billions of dollars.
1: After another wave of strikes, U.S. Central Command says it has reimposed its blockade of Iranian ports in response to Iran's attacks on commercial ships in the Strait of Hormuz. The AP's learned ICE officers have been told to suspend most vehicle stops after two deadly shootings in little over a week. And the House has passed a bill that would make daylight saving time permanent, meaning no turning back the clock in the fall. The Senate would also have to pass the bill before it could become law. This is AP News.
5: Now to the House Financial Services Committee for a hearing with Federal Reserve Chair Kevin Warsh. He's presenting the semi-annual monetary policy report. The Fed chair is required to present this report, which outlines the state of the U.S. economy, to Congress twice a year. Warsh was sworn in as Federal Reserve Chair in May of this year when Jerome Powell's term expired. This is live coverage on C-SPAN Radio. Here's Chair of the House Financial Services Committee, French Hill of Arkansas.
6: A recess of the committee at any time. Today's hearing is entitled the Federal Reserve Semi-Annual Monetary Policy Report. Without objection, all members will have 5 legislative days within which to submit extraneous materials to the chair for inclusion in the record. I now recognize myself for a 4-minute opening statement. First, let me welcome our witness, the Honorable Kevin Warsh, in his first appearance before Congress as our new chairman of the Federal Reserve. Annual inflation is still running above the Fed's 2% target. One only need to recall the bitter experience of double-dip inflation from the 1970s and early 1980s and the actions of then-chairman Paul Volcker was forced to take to defeat it, to know why this second surge needs to be stopped. There's no more punishing tax on American industry or on the hardworking, innovative citizens of our nation than inflation. In its first statement under your leadership, Mr. Chairman, the FOMC said that it, quote, will deliver price stability, close quote. Congress expects the Fed to remain focused on that mission and keep it until price stability is achieved. Today we face the consequences of some of the Fed's former choices. In August 2020, the Federal Reserve adopted a flexible average inflation targeting framework in which it decided to allow inflation to run, open quote, moderately above 2% for some time, close quote, after periods in which it had been running persistently below 2%. This framework, combined with the irresponsible fiscal policy and a slow response to inflation that began in March 2021, led to an inflationary surge the likes of which had not been seen since those early 1980s. In 2025, the Fed wisely abandoned its flexible average inflation targeting framework. Going back further today, we will also review the consequences of the Fed's experiments with large-scale purchases of treasuries and agency mortgage-backed securities, better known as quantitative easing, or QE. Though perhaps justified in its first round during the immediate onset of the 2008 global financial crisis, long past that crisis, the Fed repeatedly expanded QE, with the cost of each successive round of QE higher and benefits lower. And while the emergency facilities and QE were resurrected in early 2020 in response to the unknown economic and social ramifications of the COVID-19 pandemic, Yet, with a clear V-shaped recovery well underway, those facilities and policies were not ended and promptly phased out. The result of these decisions was a Fed that held a quarter of the federal debt in 2022, and though that share has decreased, it still creates incentives for fiscal policymakers to avoid the tough decisions on debt and deficits today and leave the consequences to our kids and grandkids. You have said recently that inflation is a choice. I want to echo this and say that debt and deficits are also a choice. For years, the Congress chooses unrestrained deficits and out-of-control debt and has repeatedly drafted the Fed into being an enabler. Both, in my view, have to stop. Turning to the Fed's regulatory and supervisory policy in the recent past, the Fed has engaged in mission creep, resulting from political capture by certain partisan actors attempting to accomplish policies through the Fed on which they cannot build a consensus and pass through the Congress. From crusades against digital assets to trying to make the Fed a climate regulator, these decisions took the Fed far beyond the boundaries that Congress has authorized in statute. It's not the Fed's role to make decisions for the American people on major questions of political or economic significance. That's Congress's responsibility. The Fed needs to avoid repeating mistakes of the past and reform itself to guard long-term monetary policy independence and restore the reputation of the Fed in an apolitical as an agent carrying out the Congress's statutory directives. I look forward to your testimony today, Mr. Chairman, and I yield back. I now want to recognize our distinguished ranking member of the committee, Mrs. Waters, for 4 minutes for an opening statement.
0: Thank you, Chairman Hill. Chairman Walsh, you are taking the helm of the Federal Reserve at an important moment. Congress designed the Fed to stand apart from politics so that it can support stable prices, maximum employment, financial stability, and the long-term interests of the American people, and not the personal interests of a president. Today, working families are being crushed by the rising cost of living. They pay more at the grocery store, more at the gas pump, and more for housing than they did a year ago. Just today, the Bipartisan Joint Economic Committee reported that Americans have paid a total of $56.4 billion more in gas since Trump began his endless war with Iran. That's $477 for each household in America. In fact, the Federal Reserve's own research shows that 1 in 10 Americans skips meals because they simply cannot afford it. Workers are also worried about what artificial intelligence means for their jobs and their financial security. The one common thread of all of this is Trump, whose policies and actions made the economy and the concerns of American people so much worse. His tariffs have driven up costs for consumers and businesses. His attacks on independent financial regulators have undermined confidence in the mission of institutions that have protected the public. His war in the Middle East, which has no end, continues to hurt gas and grocery prices. Despite this pain being felt by American families, there is one family making fistful of money, the first family. The Trump family has earned more than $2 billion since Trump returned to office, primarily from new crypto ventures that Trump's administration is supposed to oversee. Yet instead of addressing these growing conflicts of interest, Republicans are legitimizing all of them.
5: House Financial Services Ranking Member Maxine Waters.
0: All efforts to stop this profiteering when they pass the stablecoin and crypto legislation. Chair Walsh, I understand you have committed to divesting all of your financial assets to avoid conflicts of interest. That should also be the case for the President of the United States of America. Turning to the Federal Reserve, Trump has repeatedly attacked your predecessor, Chairman Jerome Powell, because he refused to kiss the ring and bend monetary policy to the President's demands. His administration continues to try to remove your colleague, Governor Lisa Cook. I hope we hear from you today how exactly you will defend your colleagues and the Federal Reserve. You should also take no comfort in the Supreme Court's shielding the Fed when it overturned Humphrey's executor. The court vastly expanded presidential authority over independent agencies, and it is likely to still come for other functions of the Fed, like bank supervision next. Committed Democrats will continue fighting to protect the independence of the Fed and other agencies, strengthen consumer protections, and build on an economy that prioritizes working families, not the president, the wealthy, or the well-connected. So I look forward to your testimony today. I yield back the balance of my time.
6: The gentlewoman yields back. I now recognize the chair of the Task Force on Monetary Policy, Treasury Market Resilience, and Economic Prosperity, Mr. Lucas of Oklahoma, for a one-minute opening statement.
7: Thank you, Mr. Chairman, and welcome, Chairman Walsh, to your first hearing as chairman, and congratulations on your confirmation. We look forward to your testimony today on the Monetary Policy Report. In your first meeting, you announced a number of welcome reforms, including establishing five task forces that many members are eager to get your thoughts on. For example, former Chair Powell had committed to review some of the Fed's communication tools. And although we expected that to be completed last August, alongside the review of the consensus statement, it is yet to happen. A review of the Fed's communication tools is long overdue, and we look forward to your focus on completing that project through the task force. We also spent time this Congress examining the composition and the size of the Fed's balance sheet, an effort that you are now undertaking at the Fed. It is vital that the Fed get this right. We welcome continued collaboration on that front. I have a lot to talk about today. I look forward to your testimony and our discussion, and I yield back, Mr. Chairman.
6: Thank you, Mr. Lucas. I recognize the ranking member of the Task Force on Monetary Policy, Treasury Market Resilience, and Economic Prosperity, Mr. Vargas of California, for a one-minute opening statement.
8: Thank you, Mr. Chairman, and Ranking Member Waters for calling this hearing. Further, thank you, Chairman Walsh, for coming before this committee, especially so early on after being confirmed. Public service is a noble undertaking, as you know, so thank you once again for taking it on. We appreciate it. I enjoyed our conversation last week, and as ranking member of the Task Force on Monetary Policy, Treasury Market Resilience, and Economic Prosperity, I will remain vigilant of the actions you take as chairman. The independence of the Federal Reserve is my top concern. No influence from the president or others to raise or lower interest rates whenever they want to. That independence is one of the essential pieces that maintained the strength and reliability of the U.S. monetary policy. I encourage you and the entire Federal Reserve to keep that independence for the betterment of all of us, not just a few. With that, Mr. Chairman, I yield back.
6: The gentleman yields back. Today we welcome the testimony of the Honorable Kevin Warsh, Chairman of the Federal Reserve Board of Governors. Chairman Warsh, we thank you for taking time to be with us today. You'll be recognized for 5 minutes to give an oral presentation of your written testimony without objection. Your testimony will be made part of the record. I now recognize you for 5 minutes.
2: Thank you very much, Chairman Hill, Ranking Member Waters, other members of the committee, good morning. It's a real privilege to join you. At my very first appearance here before this panel, I'm particularly honored to represent my superb colleagues from the Federal Reserve System. In submitting the monetary policy report, as is our obligation and our duty, I think of a long line of central bank chiefs that have appeared in this very room before Congress in keeping with the Federal Reserve Act. One of the largest figures in Federal Reserve history is Alan Greenspan, who passed away about a month ago after a century of life. We at the Fed recall the chairman's strong and steady leadership, his strong hand, in a period of rapid economic change. And today we honor his memory. As a country, we just marked our 250th year, and when Americans count our blessings, we include an economy predicated on the brilliance of our constitutional design and a system of ordered liberty, an economy without equal in all it's done for human flourishing. Some forms of Fed communications, which I've spoken about previously, are discretionary, but not this one, and for good reason. It's a prudent and wisely conceived obligation designed to keep the Fed accountable, responsible, and faithful to its congressional mandate of full employment and price stability.
5: Federal Reserve Chair Kevin Warsh.
2: These obligations are of a piece with the Fed's rightful independence in the conduct of monetary policy. Stepping back, I would say today as we sit here, Mr. Chairman, we're at a hinge point in history. It's up to all of us to meet this moment. The task for this generation of policymakers and of individuals and households in the private sector is to ensure that the American economy excels far into the future. Now, at the Fed, our number one objective is getting monetary policy right. That's our clear and constant aim, the star we steer by. And if we get policy right, and I can assure you we will, the inflation surge of the last 5 years will be a thing of the past. Just a month ago, I chaired my very first meeting of the FOMC. My colleagues and I recognize that high inflation has been an undue burden on American households and businesses. And while monthly price volatilities and variations are inevitable, especially in an unsettled world, underlying inflation over longer time horizons is determined largely by monetary policy. As the chairman said at the outset, inflation's a choice. The members of our committee have no tolerance for persistently elevated inflation, and we share a resolute commitment to ensure price stability. This was the focus of our June meeting, at which we decided to hold the target range in the Fed funds rate at 3.5% to 3.75%. Now, naturally, our work at the Fed demands a proper reading on economic conditions. As you see in our report, economic activity grew at a solid pace, showing remarkable resilience in the face of recent developments. Household consumption, moderate. Manufacturing output, it moved up steadily this past year. The housing sector, however, gives us a somewhat different picture and continues to lag. I want to highlight the most striking feature of this economy right now, and it's business investment. The rapid pace, which appears to be accelerating, reflects in part the construction of data centers and other infrastructure, and the immense demand for AI-related equipment and software. Investment in equipment overall increased about 8% for the year in the first quarter. Within that category, high-tech spending logged an especially impressive growth rate of nearly 25%. At the Fed, we don't yet know fully the extent to which the economy will benefit from AI. Yet it seems inevitable that that which we're now calling AI investment will soon just be called investment. Even so, new opportunities for the economy introduce new challenges for central bankers. We at the Fed are monitoring the implications for employment and for inflation. That brings me briefly, I'll end here so I don't go afoul of the time commitment to the supply side of the economy, which deserves equal measure of discussion. Productivity growth has been strong, predating gains from AI adoption. America's labor force appears stable. Job creation has in fact kept pace with the workforce. The unemployment rate is low and changed little over the last year. And we've seen relatively few layoffs. In closing, I will say this. I came to my new position as a believer in the very best of the Fed's traditions. I'm heartened by the welcome I've received and by the encouragement of my colleagues in considering how best to advance the conduct of monetary policy. We have a duty to point this institution forward, to take a fresh look at current practices, to make sure we're serving the objectives you gave us, and we're going about it systematically. I've appointed task forces that you've already referenced in five key areas to improve the broad conduct of monetary policy. One, Fed communications. Two, our balance sheet policy. Three, our use of existing data sources. Fourth, productivity and jobs in an era of remarkable transformation. And five, and not least important, the Fed's inflation frameworks. The purpose of this initiative is to equip the Fed to make better decisions in monetary policy and put these years of high inflation behind us. We're starting a new chapter, Mr. Chairman, at the Federal Reserve. In this consequential time for our nation, I can report to you that we at the Fed intend to be fit for purpose and focused on the future. We are the Federal Reserve, Mr. Chairman, and we're determined as ever to fulfill the mission that Congress has given us. Thank you, Mr. Chairman. I welcome your questions.
6: Thank you, Mr. Warsh. We'll now turn to member questions. I recognize myself for 5 minutes. As outlined in your statement, inflation is the result of many factors. Of these, the Fed has control only over one, monetary policy, as expressed through its interest rate and balance sheet policy. Today, a potential second surge of inflation is appearing due to factors outside the Fed's control. What the Fed can control is how it reacts. Though upward pressure on prices may diminish on its own, it's not a sure thing. The Fed may be able to look through these inflationary pressures, but the Fed has believed that before and has been wrong. High inflation affects Americans in the here and now, not in some hypothetical future composed of long-term projections or of inflation expectations. Mr. Chairman, I was very encouraged to hear it both in your testimony and your opening FOMC statement about restoring price stability as a top priority for you. When we think about that in the near term, though, how do you and your colleagues on the Open Market Committee plan to accomplish that given the policy tools at your disposal?
2: Well, thank you, Mr. Chairman. We want economic growth to be more broad-based, and we want the change in prices, the increase in inflation, to be more limited. There are a lot of things that are happening that are outside of our control, as you mentioned, conflicts overseas and the rest. We can't have and shouldn't have a direct control on that. But inflation's a choice. We monetary policymakers need to choose lower prices, and that's the commitment my colleagues have made. In direct answer to your question, I would say we're doing three things. One, commit.
5: Federal Reserve Chair Kevin Warsh.
2: What you heard at our first FOMC meeting, and I hope you heard today, is we're committed to the Fed to deliver price stability. We're committed to the 2% inflation goal. And so for businesses or households or market participants who came into this saying, well, they said before they were committed, but they seem to have tolerated a higher level of inflation, that commitment is resolute. Second thing that we can do is take ownership. This isn't a time for us to pass the buck, to blame others. The Federal Reserve can and will deliver price stability. We have the tools that you mentioned, both interest rates and balance sheet policy, that can help us achieve that aim. And we have the tools to deliver that. So it's a function of commitment, responsibility, and tools, and we're three for three, and we'll deliver.
6: Thank you. I referenced in my opening statement about the 2020 decision on tolerating higher inflation and that it's now been abandoned by the board. Clearly, I think that was a policy error. It was praised by some at the time in August of 2020, but I found it alarming at the time it took place. First of all, do you agree with the FOMC's decision to abandon that? And secondly, how do you consider this past 6 years of experience when you look at the task force work on the framework question for looking at inflation?
2: Yeah, so there's no secret that at the time that the framework in 2020 was announced, the new framework, which was intended to get inflation higher, that at the time and in subsequent years before finding my way into this job, I was very critical of it. That central bank wasn't the first central bank to ask for a little more inflation and end up with a lot more. It was a mistake. The framework did not succeed in its objectives, and I am pleased that before my arrival, that my predecessors took that and cast it aside. All central bankers are going to make some share of mistakes, but when they make a mistake, they've got to call it out. Had that mistake been called out sooner, I don't believe we would have been burdened with this undue tax over the last 5 years. It's nearly the same degree. That's why we are reform-oriented. That's why my colleagues and I are so driven by these task forces to think about them anew. And in final response, I'd just say one of the task forces you mentioned is to revisit the inflation frameworks that the Federal Reserve uses so that we can be better understand what will cause inflation to rise and fall and what we can do about it.
6: Well, thank you. And you also referenced courage in your opening statement, and you've just outlined the toughness of the set of policy choices that you and your fellow governors have. So difficult that your longtime predecessor, Arthur Burns, described that mission as the anguish of central banking to try to cope with the different structures. So in the last seconds I have left, will your task force work review the issue of what you have control over versus what is in the control of the Congress and regulatory and executive branch authority?
2: Yeah, I'll be brief in my response given the time. There's no anguish in central banking here, Mr. Chairman. We have the commitment, the power, and the responsibility to deliver on the mandate that this committee gave us, and we will. We've got full ability to do it, so you will not hear me blaming anyone else.
6: Thank you, Mr. Chairman. My time.
5: Chair of the House Financial Services Committee, French Hill.
6: It's expired, and I recognize the ranking member, Mrs. Waters, for questions for 5 minutes.
0: Thank you, Mr. Chairman. Chair Walsh, Section 10 of the Federal Reserve Act states, and I quote, "No member of the Board of Governors of the Federal Reserve System shall be an officer or director of any bank, banking institution, trust company, or Federal Reserve Bank, or hold stock in any bank, banking institution, or trust company," quote unquote. This prohibition ensures there's no conflict of interest arising from your role in making decisions as a regulator that could lead to your personal profit. Yes or no? Do you think that's a sensible prohibition?
6: Mike. Check your mic, Mr. Chairman.
2: Excuse me, Ranking Member. It's the law you've written, and it's the law we will follow.
0: Let me keep going. Vice Chair Bauman and FDIC Chair Hill testified last year that this prohibition is good public policy as it ensures that bank regulators serve the public's best interest and not their own. Now, unfortunately, President Trump undermined the independence of financial regulators, mandating the White House must now review and approve regulatory rules put forward by banking regulators, including the Fed, except when it comes to monetary policy, and instead of focusing on the job Americans elected him to do, the president grossly profiting off of his position to the extent the president and other executive branch officials now have a say in regulations in the Fed issues. Chair Walsh, should those officials be prohibited from owning any businesses where they have a role in regulating them, whether it is crypto company or bank or anything else? Yes or no?
2: So, Ranking Member Waters, I don't mean to disappoint you, but we're going to stay in our lane at the Federal Reserve. The more we stay in our lane, the more we stay out of politics. The rules and obligations for others outside the Federal Reserve are not something at which I feel it's appropriate for me to opine.
0: I have here President Trump's most recent financial disclosure, which shows that Trump made billions of dollars in the first year of his presidency, the bulk of which came from his family's crypto businesses, all while he is responsible for overseeing the agencies regulating crypto. This is an egregious conflict of interest, and Congress must put an end to it. Now, I want to just show you, in case you haven't had time to look yet, that this is the president's disclosure of his financial interest. He had, this is, how many pages? 900.
5: House Financial Services Ranking Member Maxine Waters.
0: This is 900 pages of financial interest. When you have time, I want you to go through them so that you'll know and understand exactly what I'm talking about. So, let me ask you, do you believe we must put an end to it?
2: Ranking Member, you've given us a big job. We've begun in 6 short weeks to tackle the big job, and I'm focused on that.
0: Well, let me just go further with the prediction markets. I'm deeply concerned by the potential for regulators to profit from the use of material non-public information on prediction markets. There is a pattern of insiders appearing to profit ahead of market-moving Trump administration decisions, like when officials with close ties to the administration make trades prior to major tariff announcements. Chair Walsh, what oversight does the Fed conduct over its employees with regard to insider trading? And given the rise of prediction markets, is the Fed increasing its oversight for its employees profiting from the use of material nonprofit information?
2: Ranking Member, at the end of my very first week on the job, I sent a letter to the 23,000 employees of the Fed, reminding them the best of the Fed's traditions, which is our culture, and included in that culture is integrity, included in that culture is ensuring that we abide by the law and the very highest standards. That's a commitment that we've made to each other and we'll make to you.
0: Well, thank you. Chair Walsh, in 2019, I posed a simple question to former Chair Powell. I asked, if you get a call from the president and he said, I'm firing you, pack up and it's time to go, what would you do? Chair Powell said, of course, I would not do that. The answer would be
9: General
0: no.
9: Gentlewoman's time has expired.
0: I asked further. He does not want me to go any further. Do you think the president doesn't have the
9: authority? He can answer that answer. He can give you an answer in writing, and I'm sure he will do that in a timely way. Thank you so much. The chair recognizes the chair of our task force, monetary policy, Mr. Lucas of Oklahoma. You're recognized for 5 minutes.
7: Thank you, Mr. Chairman. And, Mr. Chairman, I want to start off discussing these task forces you've created. Clearly, Chairman Hill's monetary policy task force idea is catching fire as we see this go across the landscape. What do you anticipate the result of the task forces to be? Can we expect public reports or other documents? How do you envision presenting the results of these findings, Mr. Chairman?
2: Thank you very much. Right now, they're in discovery mode. I've given the five task forces a tall task to go back to first principles, see what we're doing, see what can be improved upon. They were starting with a blank sheet of paper, and you had a highly credible central bank running the most important monetary policy in the world. What would we do? Are there existing practices we could improve upon? Are there hard questions we could answer? The changes in the economy relevant to that? In terms of disclosure, we're going to make sure that the external independent task forces, which are staffed by some superb Fed staffers, that they get to share their views first with the decision makers. There are going to be 19 of us around the table that are committed to listen to them with an open mind and make decisions. But there's going to be nothing held in secret here. This is a public discussion on these five, and I'm happy to share the results and the thinking periodically between now and the end of the year, at which point I hope we've got some real conclusions.
7: Of course, the committee task force is very sensitive on this thing. Let's move to the communications and balance sheet. A concern I raised with your predecessor is the potential for confusion on the purpose of adjustments to the Fed's balance sheet, absent clear and frequent communication. For example, the trading desk announced yesterday it's continuing the $10 billion in bill purchases this period, presumably to maintain ample reserves. I understand not wanting to preempt the work of the Communications Task Force, but can you share your thoughts on balance sheet policy communication? Will you make it clear to the markets when shrinking the balance sheet is intended to tighten monetary policy rather than a deregulatory effort to avoid market distortions?
2: Yeah. You raise a couple of very good points. First, that some of the boundaries of these task forces will overlap. In some sense, each of the task forces are charged with obligations that are ultimately the FOMC and the Board of Governors. So the Communications Task Force and the Balance Sheet Task Force, there might be some overlap in their work. But let me cut to the chase. The balance sheet policies since the global financial crisis when I last served, the balance sheet regime has changed quite significantly. The size and duration of assets the Fed's holding have changed massively. They changed first in a period of crisis. That was the design of this new balance sheet policy. I don't want to prejudge decisions that this task force makes, but it's no secret of my long-held views, and I'll just state them three ways. One is the balance sheet is part of monetary policy. Monetary policy is made both through interest rates and through the balance sheet policies. The balance sheet isn't merely about plumbing. So that's point one. Second, I want to assure you that if there were a change in balance sheet policy, that we would preview it, explain it, debate it, and no changes in balance sheet policy would happen without good advance notice to the likes of this committee and broadly financial markets. And three, as we think about balance sheet policy, we at the Federal Reserve have to do, I think, a strong and compelling job to stay clear of fiscal policy. We want to be out of the fiscal policy business, which is between you and the Treasury Secretary and the President, and focus on monetary policy. Those are among the big questions I've asked this group of three distinguished leaders to take on, and I look forward to hearing what they have to say about it.
7: The composition of Treasury purchases continues to trend towards more price-sensitive market participants.
5: Republican Oklahoma Congressman Frank Lucas.
7: The NPR details this trend along with the strong demand and increased liquidity, though we know from experience conditions can worsen quickly in the crisis. How are you thinking about financial stability and the threat of fiscal dominance as Congress fails to get spending under control while the demand for our debt, including the Federal Reserve, continues to change?
2: So it's an excellent question. As we sit here today, the average duration, that is the average outstanding stock of assets that are held by the Fed in U.S. Treasuries is about 6.5 years. The Treasuries that held in the market are about 4.5 years. I understand in periods of crises, like the 2020 pandemic and the 08 crisis, central banks by design needing to step into markets to create a fair price. But in more benign times, when our overall holdings are larger than the market, that's something where monetary policy is, in the language of former Chairman Volcker, on the edge of its authority. These are among the questions that this task force will look at.
7: Thank you, Mr. Chairman. Yield back, Mr. Chairman.
9: Gentleman yields back. Chair recognizes the ranking member of the House Small Business Committee, Ms. Velasquez of New York, for 5 minutes.
10: Right here. Welcome to the committee. I would like to start with a straightforward, simple question. Do you work for Donald Trump? Yes or no?
2: If I'm permitted to say, we're an independent central bank. We're honored to be independent. Our independence came from you.
10: Okay, that's enough. Thank you. What steps would you take if the president or others in the administration target you or your fellow governors because he doesn't like how many of them are voting on interest rate policy?
2: So it's not my intuition to engage in hypotheticals, but I'll tell you this. The Supreme Court said
10: that's an easy way out.
2: The Supreme Court said that the Federal Reserve and the conduct of monetary policy is independent. To the extent there were questions about it, the courts answered those questions.
10: So what would you do?
2: I would continue to do my job.
10: Okay, good. Chair Walsh, do you agree that current monetary policy exists in an extremely polarized and politicized environment?
2: Outside the four walls of the Federal Reserve, there's no doubt a lot of politics. But my goal inside the central bank is for there to be no politics. To the extent there's politics there, we're going to get rid of them.
10: Well, I, along with many on my side, will say that the attempted firings of a sitting Fed governor and Fed chair in the central bank's 111-year history is quite the politicization and polarization of the Fed. Chair Walsh, at your nomination hearing a few months ago, you said, and I state, I am committed to ensuring that the conduct of monetary policy remains strictly independent. You just said that. Are you still committed to conducting independent monetary policy today?
2: Absolutely.
10: Given the current mistrust of government and the political environment surrounding your appointment, the decision to limit communications and offload Fed objectives to clandestine task forces with no clear transparency calls your motivations into question. Can you commit today to institute an explanatory framework that details the reasoning of the Fed's actions following policy changes?
2: I'm here today, Congressman, to do just that. And I think I've demonstrated in my first 6 or 7 weeks in office a commitment to independence and a commitment to reform. Those two are of common importance, and I'm going to deliver on both of them.
10: I'm glad to hear that.
2: Thank you.
10: Chair Walsh, at your first post-AOMC meeting as chair, you were asked how you intend to handle Fed communications going forward. You answered, and I quote, "We made some changes today. I expect more changes to come, and some of those might well be worthy of a press conference." To me, that is not a very definitive standard. Can you commit today to creating a fixed public standard for which FOMC decisions and procedural changes trigger a press conference rather than deciding case by case which ones might be worth it? Yes or no?
5: Democrat from New York, Nydia Velasquez.
2: So if I can be a slightly longer than yes or no, the last 63 months, maybe 64 months of high inflation above the Fed's objective suggests that it is immediately important to think about reforms, including in communications, and that's what we're going to do. I don't expect any of the change in communications to be about hiding the ball. The purpose of a change in communications is to do one thing right, which is to get monetary policy
10: right. I hear you, but are you instituting any standards that will qualify for a press conference as a worth news for the public and here, us in Congress?
2: So in a word, yes, and we have a task force that's going to help us think about how to do that and do a better job of getting policy right and making sure that you know what we're doing and why.
10: Can you give me a single objective or criteria right now on how you will determine whether or not a change at the Fed is significant enough for you to hold a press conference on it?
9: Mr. Chairman, I'd invite you to answer that question in writing, please, for the gentlewoman from New York. Chair recognizes the gentleman from Texas, Mr. Sessions. You're recognized for 5 minutes.
11: Mr. Chairman, thank you very much. Chairman, welcome. We're delighted that you're here. This is your first time here, but you'll get used to coming back. You'll be here twice a year, so your report to Congress is important, and we do count on the factual nature of that. I'd like to refer, if I can, to three questions and allow you to speak instead of myself. Most of the time, number one, housing interest rates, that would be on page 21 and 37. Then understanding better the agricultural stability of that marketplace. I represent a hugely agricultural district. And second, or lastly, the labor market outlook, that's page 16. I'll let the gentleman please move forward, and I'll prompt you now on the first one, housing interest rates. You please talk to us your view of that. It's higher than what I want, but you're the person that's in the seat today.
2: Yeah. So as I mentioned in my opening statement, prepared remarks, the economy is solid. Financial markets look like they're in very good condition. But when we look at housing markets, the story is much more uneven. 30-year fixed-rate mortgages, which is really the relevance of much of this discussion to a lot of hard-working Americans, it's higher than it's been, and in part, that's because of inflation that has been above the Fed's objectives.
11: Okay, and looking forward?
2: So we have...
11: Your goal, what can we look at you and say, what is our new chairman going to do about that?
2: So he's going to deliver price stability with his colleagues at the FOMC. And what we can do in making sure that people are confident that the change in prices is at such a level they don't have to think about it and they don't have to talk about it. That is consistent with long-term treasury yields being lower, and that's also consistent with mortgages being more affordable.
11: Well, I agree with that, and I'll look forward to that. Agricultural outlook, as you know, farmers, the farm economy is going through some changes. Your viewpoint on that?
2: Yeah. As you know, the Fed does not target particular sectors, but that doesn't mean these sectors aren't incredibly important. The housing economy matters to the economy, the overall economy, and so does the ag economy. It's the breadth and diversity of the U.S. economy that gives it its strength. It's the dynamism of what's happening in each of these sectors, including in agriculture, that gives us great comfort that economic growth can be materially higher than it is. We are not afraid of productivity-led growth, and that's not unique to AI. That's across all sectors of the economy. As I mentioned to Chairman Hill, we're looking for growth to be broader and the change in prices, the inflation in prices to be more limited. Agriculture is not immune to either of those developments.
11: Well, the Agriculture Secretary has been added to some of your important committees to make sure there's discussion. I hope that you will listen to her. It is important for you to understand that when people talk about the stock market or investment, farmers and ranchers look out in their backyard at the cost of their equipment, at the cost of their land, at the cost of things. They don't have a stock market. They have their own investment. And I think that the Secretary can be there to completely continue to remind you of that. Labor market outlook really looks good. Page 16, sir, your take.
2: Yeah, so the labor market has been remarkably resilient. The increase in nominal wages has been solid. You might have heard in my comments at the beginning of this a bit more focus on the price stability part of the mandate. I want you to know, though, that there is no disfavored part of the legislative remit that you gave us. The dual mandate is your word to us that we're going to focus on price stability and on full employment. I intend to do just that, and if I could add one other thing, in my view, the two parts of the mandate are not in conflict. This is not an either-or proposition. The more we can do to deliver low and stable prices, the more we can get it such that people aren't worried about inflation, the more employers are going to want to hire more workers. So you gave us a remit. We take both parts of it seriously. We, as we look out the window now, the labor markets look to be in pretty good balance. We've got some work to do on the inflation front.
11: Well, we in the One Big Beautiful Bill encourage people to go back to work. And that is why we do not tax overtime pay and why we do not tax what would be tips. We need to get people back in the marketplace. We hope you helped us out, Mr. Chairman. Welcome to us, Mr. Chairman. Thank you for your time.
12: Gentlemen.
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9: Yields back. Chair recognizes the ranking member of our Capital Markets Subcommittee, Mr. Sherman of California, for 5 minutes.
13: Mr. Chairman, first I want to commend you for looking to improve the data on which you base your monetary policy decisions. Up until now, we've relied on survey data as a substantial part of that, and increasingly Americans just don't voluntarily answer survey questions. I want to commend you for declaring your independence. We saw what happens in Argentina, Venezuela, and most notably Turkey when federal central bank independence is eroded. I would say ironically that had your predecessor caved to Trump and lowered interest rates below what economics would call for, we would have much higher inflation today, and that would have been bad for Americans. It would have been absolutely terrible for the Republican Party. So the independent, your agency has saved Donald Trump from himself. And finally, I would say don't rely on this distinction between the Cook and the Slaughter cases. The idea that every congressionally created independent agency isn't independent except yours. You don't want to be relying on that. The distinctions the court makes between your agency and every other agency are rather weak historically. Our capital markets support our business expansion and our economy. Money market funds are an important part of that, buying short-term commercial paper from corporations. Our payment system is designed to meet the needs of honest Americans. That's why we have an anti-money laundering, know your customer rule that makes it a bad system for drug dealers, sanctions evaders, etc. There's a rival to these institutions, and that is a cryptocurrency, which literally means hidden money, and is designed to, and then we have in particularly stable coins, which are just like a money market fund, except you earn zero interest, and everything is hidden. Now, the Federal Reserve established liquidity facilities to support money market funds in the last crisis. Will the Federal Reserve support cryptocurrency or stable coins if they face a run-on from investors?
2: So, Congressman, thank you for mentioning many of those issues. We talked about a lot of them in your office, so I appreciate it. I still have the scars from the 2008 financial crisis.
13: We all have
2: the scars from the extraordinary efforts that my colleagues and I under Chairman Bernanke's leadership had to do. That is not something we want to repeat.
13: Can you assure us
2: that we need
13: that you will not be bailing out stablecoin and cryptocurrency?
2: So I don't want to, I can be more broadly than that. We do not want to be in the bailout business full stop.
13: but your predecessor did provide a liquidity function for stable money market funds. If, God forbid, we faced a similar circumstance in the crypto world, would you bail them out?
2: So I want to be very clear. We're going to do everything we can to mitigate those sorts of extraordinary risks. If and when they were to come in the next 4 years, we want to be in a position we're not bailing out anybody, including crypto.
13: You're not really answering the question. Obviously, everybody prefers our economy works well. And I'm certainly concerned with giving non-banks direct access to the payment system and this Kraken filing with the Kansas.

0: judgment, I would say as a first principle, strong capital ratios, strong liquidity ratios, strong supervision, and strong market discipline, they are all of a piece to ensure we don't find ourselves in a world where there is unsafe or unsound institutions.
1: We, of course, want strong limits. On the other hand, if you go overboard, you hurt economic growth and hurt the economy. I hope in that review process you'll look at low-income housing tax credits, where you've already moved from 400% to 100%. It should be closer to 20%. These are very stable assets.
2: Gentleman's time has expired.
1: My time has expired.
2: Appreciate you, Mr. Chairman. The chair recognizes the chair of our subcommittee on financial institutions, the distinguished gentleman from Kentucky, Mr. Barr.
3: Thank you, Mr. Chairman. And Chairman Warsh, congratulations on your confirmation and swearing in as the 17th chairman of the Federal Reserve. I am grateful for your commitment to reforming the Fed, and that appreciation is surpassed only by our shared love for Kentucky thoroughbreds and your love of the great sport of horse racing. Let me just ask you, first of all, since you're swearing in over 7 weeks ago, things seem quite a bit different over at the Fed. A few examples: elimination of forward guidance, abstaining from the dot plot, creation of these five specialized task forces, and maybe most impressively, taking accountability. Instead of blaming inflation on the pandemic or supply chain interruptions or tariffs or the Strait of Hormuz, you are saying that inflation is always and every time the result of the Fed supporting printing too much money. Tell me, Mr. Warsh, you appear to be quite different from your predecessors. How are you different?
4: Republican Kentucky Congressman Andy Barr.
0: So I've known five of my predecessors. I've learned particular lessons from each of them. I can only be my own man. I served before at the Fed for about 5.5 years under Chairman Bernanke, and I learned a lot of things then. But you're right. In 6 weeks, we have caused, I think, a sea change in new thinking. The beginning of a set of reforms that are going to be put in place across at least five dimensions in monetary policy. And it's a broader discussion about reforms that will be forthcoming in everything we do, including supervision and regulation, where there's already been a good start in payments and the rest. We made a lot of progress in 6 weeks, but I think it's important to use this opportunity wisely. The 63 months of inflation above target has been an unfair burden and has been a tax on the American people and businesses. We plan on getting rid of that tax. If that means we need a regime change in policy and we need new consideration of practices, some of which have been working, some of which haven't, that's what we aim to do, and we're just getting started.
3: Well, I appreciate your commitment to being different. Let's talk about overhauling Fed communications. This from a Wall Street Journal editorial on June 15th. They write, "Few innovations since 2008 have been as counterproductive as the adoption of forward guidance as a policy tool. The constant yammering, long policy statements, press conferences after every FOMC meeting, nonstop speeches by Fed officials, and above all, the quarterly summary of economic projections has exposed how little the Fed understands about the economy and trapped officials in errant policies." Chairman Warsh, why is it important to do away with the dot plot and end once and for all forward guidance?
0: Well, Congressman, I've made no secret probably over the last 15 years of my views on communications. I think when central bankers speak like I am before you, it's either one under obligation or in this case under obligation and purpose, which is to share a set of new reforms so that American households and businesses might say to themselves, this is a regime change in policy. We're only beginning it. I'm keenly interested in the views of these five task forces. And ultimately, these are decisions that are going to be made jointly. The best of the Fed's traditions are to work collegially, and I've really been quite impressed how open-minded my colleagues have been to take it up, specifically in communications. If we were to share with you our every passing thought, I worry not that there's anything wrong with us, but we're human. And if we were to give you my projection today about what we'll do when we meet in 2 weeks, what we'll do over the course of the year, that we'd then find ourselves sort of taking

0: taking information that's consistent with our priors and rejecting information that's inconsistent. It's not the way we want to do things. We want to get policy right, and I think being somewhat more circumspect in our communications, at least for me, is a better way of calling balls and strikes.
1: Finally, thanks for your commitment on dealing with this mission creep. In recent years, the Fed has concerned itself with matters outside of its dual mandate, including diversity, equity, inclusion, climate change, and the like. That's why the Fed's joining the network of the greening of the financial system distracted the Fed from the very important job of price stability. How will you keep the Fed from rejoining the network for the greening of the financial system or veering into these peripheral and distracting matters that go beyond the statutory remit of the Fed?
0: By being very clear of our obligations. You told us that our job is full employment and price stability. You gave us plenty of other hard work to do. We'll have a series of reforms outside of monetary policy. Our plate is full. We will not be wandering into other areas, I can assure you, Congressman.
1: Thank you. I yield back.
2: This is a hearing by the House Financial Services Committee earlier today. We'll have more from this hearing in just a moment. C-SPAN Radio, WCSP from Washington.
3: AP News, I'm Ben Thomas. President Trump's backed away from his plan to charge fees for ships crossing the Strait of Hormuz, telling reporters leaders in the Gulf region have been telling him,
4: "We would like to invest tremendously in the United States as opposed to charging a fee." And I like that, actually, because I don't think anybody should be able to charge a fee for the strait or for any other strait relationship in terms of other sections of the world. I don't think anybody should be really in that position. But we were doing it as a reimbursement.
3: U.S. Central Command says it's carried out another wave of strikes on Iran and has now reimposed the blockade of its ports. Meanwhile, Lisa Dwyer reports on Capitol Hill.
5: Senate Democratic leader Chuck Schumer helped block the $1 trillion defense bill known as the National Defense Authorization Act, along with other key Democrats who say they cannot support the annual bill as the war with Iran drags into a fifth month.
6: Donald Trump and the administration have no authorization, no strategy, no peace, no blank check. Therefore, a day after the president told Congress that his war is back on, I am a no, a strong no, on NDAA.
5: Senate Majority Leader John Thune called the defense package a good bill and implored his colleagues to pass the bill.
7: And we have an obligation here in Congress to ensure that they have everything they need for whatever the mission may be.
5: After the bill failed to advance on a 50-46 vote, Thune switched his vote in a procedural move that will allow the leader to bring it back up for consideration again later. I'm Lisa Dwyer.
3: A person familiar with the decision tells AP the Trump administration's told ICE officers to suspend most vehicle stops. It comes after two deadly shootings in a little over a week, the latest yesterday, a Colombian man in Biddeford, Maine. And President Trump says his primetime address Thursday night will include a focus on elections. This is AP News.
2: Now more from the House Financial Services Committee hearing from earlier today.
8: The gentleman from New York, the ranking member of the House Foreign Affairs Committee, Mr. Meeks, you're recognized for 5 minutes.
9: Thank you, Mr. Chairman. And congratulations, Mr. Chairman.
0: Thank you.
9: Let me just jump into this, because in your testimony, you talked about the Federal Reserve's, and I quote, rightful independence in the conduct of monetary policy, which is now, as the chairman, Hill has indicated, I also do some foreign affairs work. And I'm very concerned about what's taking place in the Strait of Hormuz and rising cost of gas, because we know that when those prices go up at the pump, it gives higher transportation and energy cost, and they work their way through the economy, generally making groceries higher and household goods, et cetera. So it depends upon handling it. So if the administration's handling of the conflict with Iran contributes to another inflationary shock, will you make the decision you believe is in the best interest of the American people and the American economy in that rightful independent stance?
0: Congressman, that is always our commitment, to make the best decision we can consistent with the remit and our understanding of the world. And as I said to the chairman at the outset, we'll deliver price stability.
9: So, and that's, you know, still based upon what we've seen from the president thus far. Now, I just want to be clear, make sure that, because I got to be clear on this, that if the president publicly pressures you to pursue a different course than the one you believe is in the economic, that you believe the economic data supports, will you follow the president's wishes or follow the data?
0: My commitment to you is to follow the law and follow the data, follow our very best judgment.
9: And that's even if he publicly criticizes you